0: here. Mr. Bowen has told an audience at the welcome ceremony the work at pre-COP and COP31 matter more than ever.
1: I'm very confident that COP31 will be remembered as one in which, in a difficult environment, the world took a forward step. In a difficult environment, the world said multilateralism matters more than ever before.
0: Four people remain in hospital this morning after Saturday's roadside crash among Newcastle Knights rugby league fans. Keely Johnson reports.
2: 10 people were injured when a car crashed into Knights fans who had lined the street to farewell the team bus ahead of the grand final. Hunt New England Health has this morning confirmed 6 of those 10 have now been discharged from hospital. One person remains in a serious but stable condition and the other 3 are stable. A teenage driver charged over the crash has spent a second night in custody awaiting a medical assessment. 18-year-old Indica Bambrick Samara Singh is facing 9 charges, including 3 counts of dangerous driving, occasioning grievous bodily harm.
0: Russia has launched a strike on Kyiv's bridges while the German Chancellor was visiting the city. Europe correspondent Elias Kluwer reports.
3: Russia attacked a bridge in Kyiv twice over the weekend, causing chaos in the Ukrainian capital. The bridges across the Dnipro River are a vital link for about 1 million Ukrainians who commute into the city from the surrounding suburbs. Russia launched the drone strikes while cars and cyclists were crossing the bridge. The aerial assault came as Germany's Chancellor Friedrich Merz visited Kyiv. Mr. Merz met with Ukraine's President Volodymyr Zelensky and made another impassioned plea to Russia to end the war.
0: Britain's Green Party has adopted a policy declaring that Zionism is racist. The move was made following a vote at the party's annual conference, where it was supported by most of the members present, but opposed by some of its leadership. US President Donald Trump has named his National Intelligence Director to head up a new task force on artificial intelligence. Here's Frances Ju.
4: President Trump confirmed Jay Clayton in the role in a social media post. He'll lead what Mr. Trump is calling his super intelligence force. The president last week hosted top AI executives at the White House. He says the new task force will coordinate federal efforts to keep the United States leading the world in AI and to protect the interests and improve the lives of all Americans. Clayton says the task force would have 120 days to produce a report assessing the risks and opportunities posed by AI and recommending what role the federal government should play.
0: The AFL's trade period has officially opened for another year, with a number of players hoping to find new homes. Port Adelaide's Zach Butters and Essendon's Zach Merritt are among the big names that will look to move ahead of next Wednesday's deadline. In Perth, a partly cloudy day with a forecast top of 23, mostly sunny tomorrow 27, partly cloudy on Wednesday 22. Currently in Perth, it's 15.8 degrees.
5: Good morning, welcome to AM. I'm Rachel Mealy, coming to you from the lands of the Turrbal and Yuggera people in Brisbane. On today's program, the sadistic online cult network described by the FBI as modern-day terrorism spreading across Australia. And rocket scientists converge on a remote sheep station for a high-tech and high-velocity international challenge.
6: They're making them completely from scratch, performing all the verification and analysis on them. Some of them are even making their parts in-house at their universities.
5: An Australian counter-terrorism team is investigating a Fly Dubai pilot's links to Australia after he allegedly tried to crash a plane bound for Tel Aviv on Wednesday. The 29-year-old Omani national is believed to have studied in Australia. But as more details emerge about the pilot, there are questions over Israel's aviation security protocols and what role counter-terrorism agencies will play in the investigation. Catherine Gregory reports.
7: A clearer picture is emerging about the attempted Fly Dubai plane hijacking and the man allegedly behind it. And while Omani national 29-year-old Hamam al-Hamami's exact motive for attacking his co-pilot with an axe and trying to crash the plane is unclear, Authorities and experts believe he harboured extremist views.
8: There is a litany of information, mostly unconfirmed in the public domain, that would strongly suggest that that it looks a lot like that it's probably a terrorist attack.
7: Dr. Levi West is a research fellow in radicalisation and terrorism at the Australian National University.
8: The overwhelming majority of plane hijackings has something to do with some kind of ideological motivation.
7: Dr. West also points to the reports coming out of the Middle East revealing that Al-Hamami was barred from flying on his own country's airline because of concerns about extremist views. The question is, how did he end up flying a plane bound for Tel Aviv, given Israel has the strictest airline security protocols in the world after repeated incidents in the 1970s? Israel has said it has agreements with foreign carriers to keep pilots of nations without diplomatic ties from flying there.
8: Now, questions being asked about how it is that information that normally goes through to Israel before non-Israeli airlines arrive at Tel Aviv airport, that has details of the crew and details of the passenger manifest, how it is that this kind of information wasn't picked up in advance, or how it is that this information slipped through the system.
7: Hamam Al-Hamami has studied across the world, and according to Associated Press, this included training with Morocco's Royal Air Maroc and a distance learning course in aviation management in the UK. He also studied in Australia under a student visa between 2015 to 2017. Dr. John Bruni is a geopolitical expert from a think tank, Sage International.
9: Because of that time in Australia, it behooves the Australian authorities to at least go through the motions and make sure that there was no such radicalisation taking place from this individual in Australia while he was here.
7: The ABC understands Al-Hamami's Australian visa was cancelled in 2019, not on character grounds, but rather due to his lack of enrolment in a course. Dr. Levi West says it's most likely that he was simply here to study, as any extremist activity would have been identified.
8: The reality is that if he had been engaging in a whole range of terrorism-related activity and engaging with people of interest in Melbourne, then that would have almost certainly come to the attention of the authorities at the time and something would have been done about that.
7: Still, the incident comes at a politically charged time in Israel, with a national election this month and the October 7 anniversary this week. Dr. John Bruni again.
9: The Israeli press are praising the people on the plane who rushed the cockpit and did all that kind of stuff. And it's all very heroic stuff and it plays well. The question, of course, you have to ask is whether Netanyahu is going to be playing that. I suspect he will. Is that opportunistic? Probably. But name me a politician who doesn't play those games.
5: Dr. John Bruni from Sage International, ending that report by Catherine Gregory. The Sydney Roosters are on top of the Rugby League world this morning after both the men's and women's teams won their NRL Grand Finals yesterday. The men got home in a thrilling finish, winning by just 1 point, while the Roosters women completely dominated in their victory. For the losers in the men's final, the Newcastle Knights, it was the end of an emotional ride, rising from bottom of the ladder last season and defying expectations every step of the way. David Sparks has more.
10: Broker away to Sharp, then a short ball to Manu Leleiua, break through a massive hole.
11: A gripping contest decided by the slimmest of margins. The Newcastle Knights, who came into the grand final as underdogs, scored the first try of the game, and then the second when captain Kalyn Ponga ran 95 metres to cross the line.
10: Up they go. Ball tap back for Ponga. He's over the 20, the 30. He's over the 40, Kalyn. Over halfway. Cherry Evans will not catch him.
11: But the class of the Sydney Roosters began to tell, scoring their first try in the 38th minute, and then wearing down the Knights to lead by 7 points with 11 minutes left in the game.
10: And underneath it all is Billy Smith. Try to the Roosters. It had to come. Newcastle looks absolutely gone.
11: The Knights did manage to score one more try, but the Roosters held on to win by a point. It was a fitting way to send off retiring champion and one of the greats of the game, Daly Cherry Evans.
12: You can't win a comp with one person. Everyone's got to do their job, and I just did my job. It's a great club. From the top down, I'm so grateful to have won it as a part of this great club.
11: This has been an emotional week for the Knights. They had already brought the Newcastle community together in support of their inspiring rise up the ladder. But on Saturday morning, a tragic turn of events shocked the club and its fans. Thousands of people were lining the streets of Newcastle to farewell the team before it travelled to Sydney for the grand final, when a car struck the crowd, injuring 10 people. An 18-year-old man was arrested at the scene and has been hit with charges including dangerous driving, occasioning grievous bodily harm. After the game, Knights captain Kalyn Ponga acknowledged the impact of the incident.
13: Newcastle people are tough and they had to do it tough yesterday with something that happened, and you know, our thoughts are with those people as well, the tragedy that happened.

0: as we were leaving, but you know, our community just rally around each other. You know.
1: The Sydney Roosters also emerged victorious in the women's grand final yesterday.
2: Picked off there by Koenig. Unbelievable, unstoppable, undefeated premiers.
1: The contest was not nearly as thrilling due to the Roosters' complete dominance. They beat the Brisbane Broncos 30-6. It completes a perfect year for the Roosters women, who went through the season without losing a game. Retiring Roosters champion Millie Boyle says all the ingredients came together in the most important game of the year.
3: We have been building towards this performance all year, and you know, you want to play your best game, play your best, put your best performance on in the grand final, and we felt a real sense of calmness but also confident like going into this game.
1: Freelance sports journalist Matt Carmichael says the Roosters' performance in the women's grand final was extraordinary.
4: That was fearsome, absolutely fearsome, and the Roosters were so awesome in that first half. They absolutely blew the Broncos off the park, and they got that undefeated premiership that they deserve so much. That they are an amazing rugby league team, and Corbin Baxter, Millie Elliott go out with into retirement with premierships, and shout out to Ali Brigginshaw from the Broncos too, because she's been an absolute stalwart and a leader of the women's game, and she retired. Didn't get the premiership, but she's had plenty of success. So good on Ali as well. But yeah, the Roosters women, they're an amazing team.
5: Freelance sports journalist Matt Carmichael ending that report by David Sparks. Prime Minister Anthony Albanese is among global leaders headed to the Pacific this week to see firsthand how climate change is devastating small island nations. While Australia has spearheaded the push for the meeting to be held in the region, it's also under pressure to cut down on fossil fuel production at home. National climate reporter Romy Stevens has more from Fiji.
6: As the sun sets over Nandi's Wailoaloa Beach, Pacific and Torres Strait Island elders gather for a sacred ritual. The blowing of conch shells is being used to call for people to unite in the fight against climate change.
7: It's happening right in front of our eyes, eroding away, mangroves dying. Island's getting smaller.
6: Uncle Paul Cabai is among those gathering at the beach on the eve of pre-COP, a multi-day United Nations event featuring high-level climate talks ahead of next month's main conference, COP31.
7: The main message I want to pass to government is to stop what they're doing, stop burning fossil fuel.
6: The Albanese government initially wanted COP31 to be held in Adelaide, but eventually handed hosting rights to Turkey Air in exchange for climate change minister Chris Bowen becoming president of negotiations. The deal also meant Fiji and Tuvalu would host pre-COP with financial backing from Australia. It's a welcomed opportunity for Fiji's Prime Minister Sitiveni Rambuka.
8: We want them to see what damages have been caused by climate change.
6: Anthony Albanese's main focus this week will be a leaders' event in the low-lying nation of Tuvalu. Australia's poured millions of dollars into the meeting, but been criticised for failing to attract many presidents and prime ministers outside of the Pacific. Sitiveni Rambuka is optimistic about the expected turnout.
8: Even if leaders do not come, their delegations are equipped to participate in the talks and also to take back what they see during their tours of the various places where they will be visiting.
6: Australia's pushed to platform the Pacific's fight against climate change on the world stage as part of broader efforts to strengthen regional relationships. But some Pacific leaders have repeatedly urged the Albanese government to stop expanding fossil fuel projects. Wes Morgan from UNSW's Institute of Climate Risk and Response says carbon emissions from Australia's exports more than double what the country emits domestically.
9: Continuing to open new gas fields, continuing to expand coal mines is a slap in the face for Pacific governments that are looking for Australia to work with them on what they see as an existential threat.
6: Pre-COP will get underway in Nandi today ahead of tomorrow's leaders' event in Tuvalu.
5: Romy Stevens with additional reporting by Fiji reporter Lise Mavono. You're listening to AM where it's 16 minutes past 8. A sadistic online cult network described by the FBI as modern-day terrorism is now spreading in Australia. A West Australian teenager who was coerced into the network has shared her experience exclusively with the ABC. The girl's case is among 19 to have emerged over the past 18 months in WA alone, and authorities fear there are more victims. Darina Zavedna reports, and a warning, this story includes strong references to self-harm and suicide.
10: We know the internet has dark corners, but there is a new type of sinister threat. This teenager from Western Australia says she was lured into a cult-like online group.
11: They make people commit suicide. They make people kill their animals. They make people do these all types of things. And they just do it for content.
10: We can't identify the 14-year-old girl, so we've distorted her voice.
11: I met this guy that chatted for a while, and then he started sending, like, saying, what's your name, how old are you, like, what country you live in. And then I said all that type of stuff, and he says, what you look like, and I sent him a photo of myself. And then he started getting a little bit different.
10: She says that requests for nude images turned to incitement for her to self-harm, and threats to leak her images if she didn't comply.
11: So I had no choice, and I got told that I had to self-harm for him. I had to use my body to make him happy.
10: When the teenager refused to take her life on live stream, the perpetrator messaged her father.
12: It was like a collage of pictures, and it was like blood, guts, pornographic stuff. I felt sick and scared at the same time.
10: She was hospitalised and her parents made a report to the police. It's one of 19 sadistic online exploitation cases to have come through to the WA Police Cybercrime Squad in the past 18 months alone.
13: She was brainwashed, intimidated, threatened into a dark place she couldn't get out of.
10: That's the squad's chief superintendent, Peter Foley.
13: I've seen some madness in my career, but what they're doing to children, young people that are acting in our community, it's the saddest thing I've seen.
10: Law enforcement authorities around the world are grappling with this online threat. Last year, the FBI director Kash Patel delivered a public warning.
14: What I refer to as modern-day terrorism in America, harming our children by going after them online, causing self-mutilation, suicide, sexual abuse.
10: AFP cybercrime commander Graham Marshall explains these online groups glorify gore and violence.
15: So the motivation generally, and it's a bit like gamification, so these kids are in an online space and it becomes a competition. Once you are in the group, you then have to keep producing something that elevates your status, and that compels the perpetrators to continue to try and coerce their victims into doing ever greater self-harm or other activities that then elevates the notoriety within the group.
10: Commander Marshall says members of these groups are often teenagers themselves.
15: I still, struggle to believe that we can have kids as young as 11 in these groups perpetrating these types of crimes.
10: Police are trying to compile a case against the person that targeted the 14-year-old WA girl. He's believed to be in Eastern Europe. They're urging parents to be vigilant and are desperate to get the message out to other victims.
13: Come forward. Go to someone you trust. Talk with them, share your journey, share your experiences, and come out of that place.
5: Superintendent Peter Foley ending that report by Darina Zadverna. And if this story has raised concerns for you or anyone you know, you can call Lifeline on 13 11 14. There are around 500,000 veterans in Australia, many living with the physical and psychological scars of their service, and it's the government's job to make sure they're properly compensated and cared for. A Four Corners investigation has found veterans are being put at risk of harm by for-profit companies, aggressively targeting them with DVA-funded treatments like medicinal cannabis and even ketamine. Elise Worthington reports.
16: By the time Stephen Johnstone realised he was addicted to the medicinal cannabis he'd been prescribed by doctors he'd never spoken to, his life was falling apart.
17: I started getting real paranoid. That was a huge warning sign for me, but also just noticing the amount that I was taking and just started to question it, going, why am I getting sent so much? Like, how do I get out of this? And I think also finally accepting that you've got a drug problem.
16: After serving as a medic in Afghanistan, he was diagnosed with chronic pain, PTSD and substance abuse problems, with the Department of Veterans Affairs accepting his conditions were service-related. In mid-2024, he clicked on a Facebook ad for VeteranCan, offering natural therapy for chronic pain, and had a telehealth consultation with a nurse.
18: We'll gather some information and then we'll make a DVA application for medicinal cannabis.
0: Okay.
16: He told her substance abuse was one of his DVA accepted conditions, but downplayed cannabis was a problem. A recording of that consultation obtained by Four Corners shows the nurse told him the company would apply for him to access high-strength THC products.
18: You're going to have a phone appointment with the pain specialist. It's DVA covered and it's also part of the DVA requirements when we apply for you for tier two.
16: That pain specialist was the only doctor he spoke to for nearly 2 years. Records show his prescribing doctor applied for DVA funding to increase his dose from 25 milligrams of THC daily to 1,220 milligrams, despite never speaking to the patient directly.
17: You'd have your monthly call with a nurse, and the nurse would say to me, you know, how much have you got left? And if I had some left, I'd say, look, just send me my allocated dose, you know. And I also got to choose my dose. They basically had a shopping cart for me, so I'd always go for, I'd say, give us the highest dose you have.
16: High THC products generally cost more and come with greater risks of dependency and psychosis. In the last 3 years, the amount the department has spent on medicinal cannabis more than tripled to $125 million. DVA says it's a funder of clinical treatment, not a regulator, and relies on doctors to use their professional judgment to decide what treatments are appropriate. But a Four Corners investigation has found veterans are being targeted by for-profit companies, spruiking treatments and in some cases even calling veterans directly.
19: So what is your role? Are you a doctor or what do you do?
20: So I'm a registered mental health nurse and I'm also the chief executive of the company. So I'm at the moment I kind of wear many hats.
16: East Timor veteran Andrea Duckett got this call about esketamine, a drug used for treatment-resistant depression, from a company called Good Mind Therapeutics last year.
20: Ketamine, as you may know, is actually a dissociative anaesthetic and it's been used in human and veterinary medicine for decades.
19: And how much does DVA pay, like, for veterans?
20: Only for eligible patients, if they deem you eligible, they'll pay for everything.
16: It was the second call she'd received about the treatment after discharging from a cannabis company for veterans called Valentius.
21: She was trying to explain to me the benefits of esketamine and would I be interested. And I said, you're not supposed to be doing this. I said, I know the rules around an S8 drug. I said, you're not supposed to be cold calling someone about this drug.
16: Her husband, Daryl, got a call too.
22: Basically a female again, you know, saying that I'd been on the CBD oil, would I be interested in esketamine? And I'm sitting there going, well, my doctor and I have never spoken about this.
23: So how did they get your details?
21: That's the question.
22: Yeah.
16: The couple believe Valentius shared their details with Good Mind, but both companies say they have no record of that happening.
21: That's not okay. It's one thing. I mean, every medication is different for everybody. And for me, I'm not the one sitting here saying that someone shouldn't have something. But unless I'm the one initiating it or my treating doctor is the one initiating it, how dare you do that? How dare you cold call?
16: National President of the RSL, Peter Tinley, says he's received multiple complaints about for-profit companies targeting veterans.
24: I think the average Australian would be absolutely aghast at what's happening to veterans who, quite frankly, have paid enough. We suspect that what's happening is the veterans being passed around. Nobody's got any oversight like that. So if they've passed the data between two businesses, then that veteran's at risk of being harmed, greatly harmed.
16: From last month, new DVA medicinal cannabis rules mean veterans now need to see a specialist doctor face-to-face and DVA will only pay for 3 products at once. VeteranCan said it outsourced prescribing to Total Veteran Healthcare doctors. It also said it welcomes the changes and now operates within those rules. Total Veteran Healthcare did not respond to questions about why Steve Johnstone didn't speak to a doctor in nearly 2 years, but says it's working with DVA to correct any overpayments.
5: Elise Worthington, and you can see her story on Four Corners tonight on ABC TV at 8:30 or anytime on iView. For once, it is rocket science. Hundreds of universities

0: City students and other participants from as far away as India travelled to outback New South Wales over the weekend for an international rocket competition. Roughly 20 teams designed, built and launched rockets from a remote sheep station near the tiny town of Whitecliffs. Bill Ormond reports.
1: 3, 2, 1.
2: Launching thousands of feet into the air, a 5-metre-tall, 40-kilogram rocket takes off from a remote field in far west New South Wales. It's one of around 15 rockets launched by students as part of the Australian University's rocket competition. It's in its third year, and the AURC's director, Jennifer He, describes it as a crucial link between education and industry.
3: The competition started in 2019, which took place in Queensland. After COVID and some motor issues, the recent launch event, which hadn't taken place since 2019, was last year in 2025, out here in Whitecliffs.
2: Students are aiming to get closest to a self-designated target of either 5, 10 or 30,000 feet.
3: They're making them completely from scratch. They're performing all the verification and analysis on them. Some of them are even making their parts in-house at their universities.
2: 22-year-old Dean Sefnat is part of the University of Technology Sydney's 30-person team, which has spent the past 11 months working on the design for their rocket. The data shows their rocket came within 40 feet of their 10,000 feet target.
4: There was so much that went into it, and we were so eager to go, so nervous at the beginning, and yeah, definitely everyone's super, super happy about it. All for the knowledge that it will pay off, and today is the day that it paid off, so we're really happy about that.
5: Can I get a radio to talk to Navan/Lily?
2: Other teams, like the University of Queensland, have between 180 and 190 people involved in all phases of design, construction, marketing and launching their rocket. Harry Molesworth is UQ's managing director.
6: As much as we can like model and simulate, there's really no telling how it will perform out on the pad, and so we've got to be prepared to deal with any of those challenges as they come up.
2: He says there's a collaborative feel to the whole competition between students from different teams, but it's also a great chance to meet with future employers who sponsor the event, who work in defence, space, engineering and the university sector.
6: I'm definitely interested in aerospace engineering and I want to work in the aerospace industry in future. And I guess this is a really good way to apply some of those skills that I've learned in class to real engineering challenges before moving into the workforce full time. Also just love the rockets. It's really cool to see.
0: University of Queensland's Harry Molesworth, ending that report by Bill Ormond. Briefly in finance, the Australian dollar is higher. It's buying 69.5 US cents. That's AM for today. I'm Rachel Mealy. It's 8:30.
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8: Well, hello. Welcome back to The Morning Show. I hope you had a good weekend. And I wonder if anyone really knows how many white sharks there are in WA waters. And is there a chance that authorities have been underestimating their numbers? Well, a retired fishing scientist thinks so. And he says that's contributed to a flawed management of shark mitigation strategies and a rise in fatal shark attacks. Now, this former fisheries officer, he's going to share his thoughts with you in a moment. I want you to have a listen to him. And then if you, particularly those of you who spend time on the water, tell me if you agree with what you hear and tell me what you see. 1300 221 0025, and keep listening because the fisheries minister will then respond. Also, Queensland seems to be winning the war on illegal tobacco because its crackdown has actually seen a rise in the sale of legal cigarettes. And the federal government wants other states to go even harder and copy what Queensland is doing. So what more could WA do? Because it's already cracking down on these illegal shops. Well, you'll find out before nine. And then after nine, I do want to touch on an issue that no government can solve. And it's something we were discussing last week, and that is, of course, homelessness. But this time we're going to look at young people and even children who are sleeping rough. And today, more evidence that the dire shortage of crisis accommodation is getting worse. So stay with me to find out what some of the leading agencies that help these kids have found and what they think needs to happen to turn things around. Plenty on the show. Love you to be a part of it. You know the number, 1300
7: 221025.
8: 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Traffic.
1: Good morning, Nari. Hi, Nadia. There has been a breakdown in Hammersley. That's on Reed Highway eastbound after Erindale Road. Vehicles are in the left emergency lane and there are towing services on site and motorists outside vehicles, so proceed safely there. There's also some emergency works in Hammersley, so same suburb. That's on Wanneroo Road northbound after Camberwell Road. The left lane's been closed by Watercorp, speed reduced to 40 kilometres an hour, so allow for a safe merge. Another reminder from Main Roads that parking is closed at the Convention Centre, and that's ahead of the Land Forces event that's on from Tuesday to Thursday, so just bear that in mind if you're trying to park in the city. And the freeways are moving fairly well. Southbound is slow, Warwick Road to Reed Highway, and northbound is busy, Anchortel Road to Rowley Road and at Leach Highway.
8: Good on you, Nari. Thank you. Speaking of the Land Forces Conference, obviously we'll keep an eye on whether there are any protesters. And I've actually got the Chief of Army joining me on the show a little later this week as well. So I'll bring you that interview.
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8: Now, so far this year, three people have been killed by sharks in waters off Rottnest, Albany and Sorrento. And then last week, that whale carcass washed up on City Beach. And even though it's been removed, Floreat, Swanbourne and City beaches remain closed for fear sharks could still be lurking close to shore. So how many sharks, white sharks, are really out there? And if you spend time on the water, have you noticed more? And what do you think should be done about it? I want you to get in touch with me this morning on 1300 221025. Now, the last comprehensive assessment of shark numbers was done by the CSIRO, but it was about 8 years ago. And that's of concern to Jim Penn. Now, Jim used to be WA's chief fishery scientist, and he believes authorities are underestimating the numbers. And Jim's with me now. Good morning.
9: Good morning, Nadia.
8: What sort of numbers did the CSIRO come up with back in 2018?
9: Most of their work was done on the East Coast, which is a separate population of sharks to the one on the South Australian West Coast. They came up with a number of around 850 adult sharks on the East Coast, but then they also estimated the number of juveniles because the shark fishing has been stopped for a long time, and as a consequence, that number is much greater. And it came out up at around 3,000 to 5,000, that sort of number. They're not very hard numbers, of course, because the techniques are still being developed. In Western Australia, the same estimated methodology came up with 1,452, I think, was the precise number of adult sharks. But because they didn't have enough samples, they weren't able to estimate juveniles. But if you look at the ratio, there's twice as many adults in Western Australian waters as in New South Wales and Tasmania and on that side. So if you use the same ratio, which is about 7 to 1 juveniles to adults, then our population is up around 10,000. Which is a much larger number. Our previous best estimate was in 3,000 plus, but that's been refined a bit since.
8: So you're saying that 10,000, is that what it would have been in 2018 or now?
9: Well, that was the estimate in 2018.
8: And so would those numbers be the same today?
9: No. Well, that's the issue that's really at front of mind. The population increase, in fact, DPIRD, the Minister's agency, last assessment worked out that the population was increasing. This was published information, and increased at about 30% in that recent times. Now, that's again a very a coarse estimate, if you like. The actual numbers going up could be more and significant. Primarily because the food that sharks, particularly white sharks, eat has escalated dramatically since they were the catching of them was banned back in 1997. And I can give you some of the things that have increased, which match into the shark diet.
8: Yeah, please do. And before that, though, would you be willing to put a number on what you think the shark numbers would be now?
9: Well, I think the 10,000 number was a pretty rough estimate. So as a minimum, I think that is a good number.
8: Okay.
9: Certainly, all the indications are the population is increasing. And historically, it was always thought it wouldn't increase very much because sharks have, low numbers of pups and they're slow growing and don't mature till they're, teenagers, basically. The actual food that sharks are eating, through sheer circumstance, when they were banned from being caught, back in 1997, was just at the point the number was a pretty rough estimate. So, as a minimum, I think that is a good number.
8: Okay.
9: All the indications are the population is increasing, and historically it was always thought it wouldn't increase very much, because sharks have low numbers of pups and they're slow growing and don't mature till they're

0: salmon down there, virtually of standing stock, if you like, of salmon available for the small sharks, which are pupped in the bite, increased at least double and probably still increasing. In other words, it went from a fishery of about 2,000 tonnes a year and a standing stock of maybe 5,000. And then the last estimate I saw, which was some time ago, there was 11,000 tonnes estimated of salmon now not being fished. And that's a prime food source for them. And we know sharks like them because the salmon fishermen originally used to have to be very careful not to get sharks in the net when they put the net around the salmon schools. So the prime food for the juveniles has gone up at least double, maybe more. The next thing they eat as they get bigger, they eat all sorts of things, obviously other sharks, rays, but they also almost prefer, I guess, seals. And the New Zealand fur seal, that's a species not quite the same as the Australian sea lion, which has been around for a long time, but that population was originally just in Esperance and South Australia, but in Esperance there was a colony. And as the colony got bigger and bigger, they formed new colonies, and a series of new colonies had formed. The first one was off Albany, the next one was off the Capes, and now we have one off Rottnest. Now, so we've gone from four colonies to, from one colony to four colonies, basically. So that supply of food is great, and all those colonies are where the shark attacks are concentrated. You look back over history.
1: And so do you think, when you look back on history, did we need to protect them?
0: Well, I think that's the question. When protection came in, the federal government protection system is not very, not very good, to be polite. Basically, they make protection orders on things without really doing any research first. And white sharks around the world were being heavily exploited in various parts of the world, and they pretty much assumed the same here. And there was reasonable evidence on the East Coast because the shark nets that they put to protect swimmers up and down the whole of the New South Wales coast had been recorded as catching around about 600 white sharks over time. And that was a basis for it. But they didn't know at that point that the populations were separate on the east and west coasts. So, but the federal government can only legislate nationally. It can't put a state-based protection order for New South Wales and leave Western Australia out. It's not possible under the EPBC Act. So basically they put in a blanket ban. Now, as soon as that happened and we started to do some tagging work on sharks, because you weren't allowed to catch them anymore, or if you did, you had to try and let them go. And the tagging program has started. And so far in South Australia, Western Australia, we've tagged about 200. Some of those tags keep falling out, so the number keeps declining. But basically, that tagging immediately showed that there were two completely separate populations. Now, at that point in time, the federal government should have backed off and managed the two populations separately. Ours hadn't been subject to the heavy beach netting. But there had been fishing, and we had been recording those catches in the fisheries agency's research papers and so on. Now, they were being caught by our small shark gillnet fishery, which catches small dusky whaler sharks and gummy sharks and some other small species, which we eat. And it's very good. And that was being very well managed. But the dusky whaler fishery, which dusky whalers do grow to about 3 metres, but they've never been recorded as hurting anyone. But they had been overfished historically by offshore longliners, Japanese and others. So we put in controls and reduced the amount of fishing. Now, that inadvertently reduced the incidental take of white sharks, which had been typically sort of 40 or 50 a year. That virtually ceased with the federal ban coming in. So we've created a problem by good management of our other shark fisheries. And of course, the dusky whaler population is now fully recovered. And under normal circumstances, that fishery would be reopened and even expanded a bit.
1: My guest this morning is Jim Penn. He's a former chief fisheries scientist. He retired in 2006 and does firmly believe

0: leave, that there needs to be a change in the way we manage sharks. And as you've heard there, he said the numbers are being underestimated. And while we've been great at managing other sharks and getting them to recover, what's been allowed to happen is for the white shark population to increase. So what's the answer here, Jim Penn? Is it more, do we need to start fishing sharks again, white sharks again?
1: Oh, well, we never fished them specifically. No, but what
0: incidental,
1: happened?
0: Yeah.
1: Incidental catches. I mean, you can't say culling. That's become a dirty word. You just don't use it. But basically, we were catching and killing a number of white sharks every year, which stopped. Now, in the period up to the ban on them being taken or killed, there was one fatality in West Australian waters in the 30 years before 1997. In the period from 1997 to now, there's been 23 in Western Australia, so a 20-fold increase in attacks. Now, I have always taken a personal interest in, and a research interest in this, because I fronted the cameras when Ken Crew was killed in the early 2000s at Cottesloe, and had to explain to the TV cameras that went worldwide that basically we had a shark swimming out there, just eating somebody, and the agency couldn't even catch it. So, that was just distressing. But from then on, and knowing the original abalone diver that got eaten before that, mm-hmm. I've taken a close interest and looked at more recently, really looked hard at all the literature available, both CSIRO and our own, which is all indicating that the numbers, well, our data and records indicate substantial increases in numbers, whereas the CSIRO ones don't.
0: Okay, so you don't want to use the word culling, but what needs to happen?
1: Well, the incidental captures should be allowed to continue. We also need to be catching and sustainably harvesting, if you like, the small sharks. But we can't do anything in terms of white pointers until the federal legislation is removed. And that's a process that just seems never to be able to happen. We've had the same thing run through in the northern part of the state and the rest of northern Australia with crocodiles. I mean, they were protected way back. Now it's such a hazard that you can't swim in the north. Most places you have to find some fresh water swimming. And we're heading the same way with sharks. So we have to do something. It's not feasible to go out and cull them. You just can't go out and find them. They're very, remote, long-ranging animals. You can tag them when you have a dead whale, and that concentrates them for a short period. But basically, we need to be removing and cutting the population as if it was a fishery problem, not a conservation problem where they are got to be protected forever.
0: Yeah, Jim Penn, former chief fishery scientist, is my guest this morning, and the fisheries minister is actually listening to you at the moment. My final question to you, if I can just go back to Ken Crew and the aftermath of that and how distressing you found that. Do you find it distressing that when we have had fatal shark attacks, and in a couple of recent cases, the shark hung around for a couple of hours, but it took a few hours for a shoot to kill order to be issued? Yeah. Should authorities be able to do that immediately?
1: Well, yes, I think that's one thing. But again, everybody's trying to do the right thing in terms of the original listing, and that's colouring everybody's way that they operate. It makes it hard for the minister, but also the minister has options at the moment. Our shark fishery that does catch them occasionally and still causes a little bit of shark mortality has been reduced should in fact be reinstated.
0: I'll leave it there, and I really appreciate your time this morning. Thank you.
1: Been a pleasure. Thank you, Nadia.
0: Jim Penn there, he's the former chief fisheries scientist, retired in 2006, but as you can see from a personal but a professional view, still very involved and very interested in this. You've heard what he's had to say. Do you agree? 1300 221 0025, particularly if you spend time on the water. Now, as I mentioned, the fisheries minister's been listening, and she is with me now, Jackie Jarvis. Good morning, and thank you for your time.
2: Thanks, Nadia.
0: What's your assessment of how many white sharks are in the water off WA? Is Jim correct that they've been underestimated?
2: So, look, I mean, I'm not a scientist. Jim's professional background. So, look, we do rely on the CSIRO, and the CSIRO did develop sort of world first genetic analysis technique looking at DNA. So, you know, when Jim says that we didn't know that there was two separate shark populations, I mean, we have known for a long time, thanks to the great work of CSIRO. So there's a southwestern population that stretched pretty much from Victoria right round South Australia, West Australian coast. And then there's an eastern population, which sort of goes, I guess, the eastern part of Victoria, you know, obviously right up towards Queensland. So we do know there are two distinct populations, and we do rely on CSIRO for that data. So, you know, Jim's...
0: Jim's point, though, I know you're not a scientist, but listening to what he's had to say, there's probably, would you agree there is merit in what he is saying, in that we probably underestimating the numbers?
2: Oh, look, I don't... We will have the new CSIRO data in May next year. So I pushed very hard at a federal level to get that data out as soon as possible. I mean, the reality is, you know, Jim said there are more sharks than there were in 1999. Of course there are, because an international protection order was made for white sharks. So, yes, there are more sharks. I don't want to say, you know, that what the number is. I'll rely on CSIRO to give that data. But, of course, there are more sharks than 1999, because that's why they're protected internationally.
0: But is this going to be an issue, and do you need to rethink allowing the incidental, you know, killing of white sharks? You know, not a cull. He's being very clear, saying it wouldn't be a cull, but allowing what used to happen. Is that something you might have to revisit?
2: So, well, I'm not sure what he's saying used to happen. So shark fishing is allowed. And so, it, you know, obviously white sharks are protected, but those other species he was mentioning, there's still commercial fishing for those other species. If we were to remove the protection order, that's a conversation all the fisheries ministers will have with the federal government once we have the new CSIRO data, just to understand what that means.
0: But we know what that means. It means if somebody captures a white shark, they can kill it. Yeah.
2: They don't have. Yeah. So, I mean, the thing is, people are not going to be catching white shark on a commercial scale. So, the incidental taking of some white shark, if the numbers are as high as Jim says, I don't think are going to make a huge amount of difference, because we don't have, you know, fishermen are not going out to sort of catch 5-6 metre white sharks in a commercial sense. So, I get what he's saying. I'm not sure what the end point is that he wants to reach. I don't know. And I'm happy to sit down with Jim and have a conversation. I've never met him, but, you know, he's obviously got years of experience. I'm not sure he's fully across the way CSIRO now do their data management, but I'm sure I'm happy to have that conversation. But the reality is, we're not going to have a new large-scale commercial fishery of white shark, because I don't think it would be economical, because I don't know there's a market for large old white shark. It's not a shark that you'd be selling in a fish and chip shop.
0: No, and that's not what he was saying. I mean, and he's not advocating for a cull, but what he's saying is before those national protections came in, if there was, you know, if they did capture a white shark, you could kill it. And that's what he's saying, is that maybe you would have to reconsider that, particularly if those numbers are high when you get the new data next year.
2: Absolutely. And that's a conversation we can have with the federal government. I guess the point I'm making is those people capturing and have incidentally killing white sharks, if that was allowed, I don't think would make a huge dent in the population.
0: You don't. And you've had advice to saying that, have you?
2: I'm waiting for the CSIRO data before we will have to have this at a national level. So all the fisheries ministers will have that conversation. So I've not sought specific advice about whether there is a market for commercial white shark, because at this stage it's still protected.
0: Jackie Jarvis, the fisheries minister, is my guest this morning at 9:09. Do you think white sharks are vulnerable anymore?
2: I'm going to wait for the CSIRO data, Nadia. And I appreciate what you're trying to ask me, but they were still classed as vulnerable in the last stock assessment. I will wait for the new stock assessment. I mean, what I do know is when I ordered that catch and kill order, you know, I've literally been inundated with hundreds and hundreds of letters saying that we need to protect our apex predators. Mm. There are serious issues if you take out all apex predators out of an ecosystem. So I certainly bore the brunt of a lot of people who are unhappy that I made that one-off catch and kill order for one shark. And so I think it's a conversation we need to have across our community.
0: Sure.
2: Because I'm not sure there's a lot of interest in culling of sharks.
0: Right. And that's certainly, I want to just make that very clear, that's not what Jim Penn is talking about. We're not talking about a cull. They're two very different things. Mm-hmm. And what about, there's been some criticism because in one of the fatal attacks, that shark was hanging around for a little bit, but it took quite a few hours for an order to be able to come through to kill it. And then, of course, the shark's gone. Does there need to be a change there where there could be an automatic, that if there is a fatal shark attack that, authorities could kill it straight away without having to wait 4 or 5 hours for the go-ahead from
2: you? Okay, I'm just going to clarify that. So They didn't need the go-ahead from me. So what I will clarify, there is a pre-existing ministerial exemption. The previous fisheries minister put that in place, where there is a criteria, and that criteria is, where there is a shark that is an immediate threat, where it has already caused a fatality, or where it should be captured to assist with the gathering of coronial evidence. The agency, DPIRD, can make that call to catch and kill that shark. So there's a pre-existing ministerial exemption. That particular instance, there's been a lot of talk about a five-hour window. What I will say is it's a really horrible situation, a tragic situation, and I really, really be careful with my language because sure. I don't want to, release information that could, cause distress to people, and I'm happy to have those meetings in private. But we had a situation where it was originally, initially a search and rescue. People saw what happened, but we didn't know where the gentleman was. So there was water police, fisheries, and the Westpac helicopter, Surf Life Saving WA, essentially search and rescue. It then became clear it was a fatality. Then we were looking at a recovery. There were a number of different size sharks reported for a number of hours. We weren't sure if there was one shark or two shark because the initial report was it was 2.5 metres. Fishery saw a shark around 3 metres. From the air, they were reporting that there was a shark that was about 5 metres. So for a while there, it was, is there one shark or two? We now think it was one. But in that context, to catch a shark that size, to destroy it, you need to put out drum lines. There was water police around. They were umming and ahhing about whether they might have to put divers into the water at some stage. So there was lots of decisions being made about the safety of the people that need to catch the shark, the safety of the people trying to do that recovery operation. So the decision about whether to put out drum lines, whether to try and catch a shark was an operational decision. And, the safety of all people involved was paramount. A fatality had been confirmed. I didn't want another fatality after that, from one of the people who was on the water. I'm happy to have that conversation privately and go into more detail with those people impacted. But I want to make it really clear, a mechanism exists. And, whether it's safe, whether the boat can go out, that's operational. The master of the boat makes those decisions. The DPIRD staff who know best and are there on the ground make those decisions. And so I certainly, supported their decisions, and I would have been very happy if we could have got that shark. As it turned out, we didn't. Yep.
0: Okay. No, I appreciate the clarification. I do appreciate your time this morning. Jackie Jarvis, the Fisheries Minister, thank you very much for your time. 1300 221 1025 is the number.
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0: Greg Sharp, you are a commercial shark fisher. Where do you sit on this, Greg?
4: Where I sit is exactly what the first bloke said. Everything was correct, basically, but we're not allowed to kill the white pointers that we catch. If they're already dead in the net, you're allowed to roll them out, but if they're alive, you have to let them go alive.
0: Right,
4: we've signed a worldwide wildlife treaty that says that we will release them.
0: And Greg, there is people on the text line saying, well, if you allow these incidental killings, then wouldn't that signal, would fishermen deliberately target white sharks? What do you say to that?
4: No, definitely wouldn't target white sharks. They're an incidental catch. Again, they chew great big holes through the net when they eat stingrays and other sharks out of the net and just swimming through it, and they destroy the gear, and there's no market to sell them or any other part of the shark because they're a protected species, so no one would target them.
0: All right, there you go. Greg, thank you. Good to talk to you this morning. Peter's in Busselton. Where, your thoughts, Peter? Good morning to you.
5: Yeah, good morning. I think one of the biggest problems with the increase in the population is from the early days of cray fishermen, there were cray fishermen dotted all the way up the coast settlement. The boats were slow and didn't go far because weather predictions were not what they are now. So, and they slowly got bought out by bigger and bigger companies, so there's hardly any now. In those days, every cray fisherman, nearly every cray boat I know had a shark bait on the end of each set line, and that was their fuel money, their Christmas money. There were hundreds of cray boats with baited hooks on their line, and no fishery stopped that in the mid-80s. Now they're not allowed to have any fishing gear on their boat, so how many hundred sharks were caught a year that way?
0: And they got extra money that way. Hey, thank you, Peter. That is an interesting history lesson. I appreciate that. Robert, I'll finish for now with you. You used to work with Jim Penn.
6: That's correct. I worked with Jim Penn in the 70s. I was chief engineer on the fisheries research vessel. And Jim is a very knowledgeable bloke and a good operator.
0: What do you make of what you've heard this morning?
6: Well, I surfed Yelling Up and down the south coast in the 50s and never saw a white shark. And I just believe that these white sharks just taking, you know, just eating people. And then if a whale washes up like did at City Beach, it's a $100,000 bill, and I think the federal government should be paying for that.
0: Robert, thank you. We need to get to the news at 9 o'clock, but it sounds like you also, apart from working with Jim, do seem to agree with his comments. I'm happy to take more calls, 1300 221 0025. As I said, happy to take more of your calls throughout the show. So you give me a call, lots and lots of texts coming in. I've got to say a lot of you agree with what Jim Penn has said this morning. I'll get to some of those. Also after the news, the rising problem of youth homelessness and more evidence that a dire shortage of crisis accommodation is getting worse. Stay with me to find out what some of the leading agencies that help these kids have found out and what needs to happen to turn things around. And Queensland's winning the war on illegal tobacco, because its crackdown has actually seen a rise in the sale of legal cigarettes. So what is Queensland doing that the federal government would like us to do? I'll tell you.
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8: 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I live in Glen Forest. 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

0: Good morning, Tony Khan with ABC News. Acting Deputy Police Commissioner Martin Hame says there will be a big police presence to potential protests at a major international weapons expo in Perth this week. Last held in Melbourne 2 years ago, the Land Forces Expo was met with thousands of protesters, leading to multiple arrests. Police have been given special powers ahead of the Perth event, with security areas and CBD closures being set up. Acting Deputy Commissioner Hame told 102.5 ABC Perth, these measures are about public safety.
1: We've got a lot of measures in place, but we're just asking everybody to respect the safety of everyone. People have a right to protest. We understand that, and there's some good controls in place, but we just ask everyone to do the right thing.
0: The Mayor of Mosman Park says he's still sceptical of the idea of mergers between Western Suburbs councils and says the state government should bear some of the cost. The nearby town of Claremont last week unanimously voted in favour of a potential merger with other councils. Paul Shaw says mergers can be costly, slow and may distract from more important matters. He's told 102.5 ABC Perth, smaller councils have some inherent advantages over larger ones.
2: The access that the residents have to the decision makers at council level and in the administration as well. That is the key issues that we get the message from ratepayers, is the level of service is really valued.
0: An ABC Four Corners investigation has found Defence Force veterans are being put at risk of harm by companies aggressively targeting them with Department of Veterans Affairs funded treatments like medicinal cannabis and ketamine. In the last 3 years, the DVA funding for medicinal cannabis has more than tripled to $125 million. DVA says it's a funder of clinical treatment, not a regulator, and relies on the professional judgment of doctors for treatment decisions. The national president of the RSL, Peter Tinley, says he's received multiple complaints about for-profit companies targeting veterans.
3: I think the average Australian would be absolutely aghast at what's happening to veterans who, quite frankly, have paid enough. We suspect that what's happening is the veterans being passed around.
0: Investigations are underway into any potential Australian links of a pilot who attempted to crash a plane flying from Dubai to Tel Aviv last week. Haman Al-Hamami is accused of striking his co-pilot with an axe on board a Fly Dubai flight. The Australia Federal Police is looking into whether he was radicalised in Australia, given he studied in the country from 2015 to 2017. Dr. Roger Shanahan from the Australian National University's National Security College says there's no evidence to suggest he was radicalised in Australia at this stage.
4: The security authorities in Australia would be going through all of their records. Obviously, at that period of time, 2014, 2015, 2016, there were radicalised elements in Melbourne.
0: Prime Minister Anthony Albanese has departed Australia for the pre-COP event in Fiji and Tuvalu. The four-day United Nations event will feature high-level climate talks ahead of next month's main conference. Australia won a commitment to hold the gathering with Pacific nations as part of its agreement with Turkey. The German Chancellor insists his country will not be intimidated by Russian attacks after Kyiv came under fire during his trip to the Ukrainian capital. Here's Francis Jew.
5: Friedrich Merz has been visiting to announce around 1 billion euros in new military aid as well as an energy support package. During the visit, Russian drones again targeted Kyiv. Verified video shows a drone or cruise missile flying along Dnipro River before hitting the North Bridge as cars drove across. Ukrainian officials say two people were injured. It's the second day in a row the North Bridge has been hit, while the city's South Bridge has also been targeted several times this week, impacting vital crossings between the western and eastern parts of Kyiv.
0: The first deal of the AFL's trade period has been completed, with veteran forward Jesse Hogan moving to Collingwood from GWS. Hogan moves to the Magpies in exchange for pick 75 after the forward played 100 games in 6 seasons at the Giants and won the 2024 Coleman Medal. After his stints at Melbourne and Fremantle earlier in his career, 31-year-old Hogan is set to become just the 14th player in the AFL era and only the fourth this century to play for 4 AFL clubs. In Perth, a partly cloudy day with a forecast top today of 23, mostly sunny tomorrow 27, partly cloudy on Wednesday 22. Currently in Perth, it's 19.2.
6: Matt O'Kine, disruptive in class. 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
11: 9:05 on this Monday morning. Well, as you know, the state government's been cracking down on illicit tobacco. They now have the power to temporarily shut down stores who sell it, and there's been a few shut down around me. I'm sure you've seen the same. So my question is, has that affected what you buy? If you used to buy illicit tobacco, are you now turning back to the legal stuff? Tell me. 1300 221 0025. It means you'd be paying more, and I want to know. Be honest with me, yes or no. Also, another nail-biting grand final, this time in the NRL. More heartbreak as another fairy tale ending fell short. Mitch Turner in for sport after 9:30, and we're going to have a look at some new figures on rough sleepers. We talked about this last week, but this week we're going to look at young people and in some cases children. What are the numbers and what needs to be done? On sharks, I have so many texts coming through, and I'll take more of your calls throughout the morning. 1300 221 0025. Nadia, Jim presented a logical scientific approach. The minister is repeating populist opinions and promotes inaction. That's from Michael. And this one from Andrew. Well, remember the 5,000 protesters that turned up at a rally at Cottesloe Beach when Colin Barnett was premier? The same people who never paddled deeper than knee deep. What do they say about three fatals in a month? They'll say, well, don't go in the water if you're frightened. Jim's interview, says Doreen, was all about common sense. Thank you. It is so frustrating to listen to ministers that don't answer the questions. They sidetrack and will not say, yes, I agree to the question. Well, the minister wants to wait for the next lot of data that's coming out in May next year from the CSIRO, which will give an estimate as to some of the shark numbers. But as Jim Penn was saying, he feels it's underestimated, and that is a problem for the government. As I said, I'm happy to go to more of your calls throughout the morning. It is 9:07. Nice to be with you.
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11: Well, thanks to new laws, police have finally been able to shut down those illegal tobacco shops that you see in all of your suburbs. So far, 89 shops have been closed down for 3 months. Some reopen and some don't. Now, in the next tranche of laws, landlords will have the power to terminate leases of shops selling illegal tobacco. And if they don't, and they know they are selling it, they can be fined. So the onus now on landlords as well when that lot of legislation comes through. Now, other states have got similar laws, but Queensland has gone a bit harder than most, and it seems to be paying off, with legal cigarette sales up 55% and calls to the quit line go up as well after there's been major enforcement operations. Now, this is the Assistant Customs Minister, Julian Hill, who says other states need to go harder like Queensland.
12: The other thing they do is they close or try to close 100% of the shops in an area at once. So they don't just go in and close three and leave two doing a roaring trade. So it's this combination of measures. But what it shows is that enforcement can work, and it has to work. We can't surrender our nation's health policy and the next generation to organised criminals. Look, I wish, frankly, I wish that the big states had got onto this a long time ago.
11: Now, that was the Assistant Customs Minister, Julian Hill. So is that a good idea? Close them all down in one hit in one suburb. And are you buying legal cigarettes, or are you still going for the cheap ones, and how are you getting it? Because I know that some of these businesses have adapted to get around the new laws. You tell me home delivery has become quite popular. 1300 221 0025. I want to go to Theo Ficari, who's the Chief Executive of the Australian Association of Convenience Stores, which has more than 900 members here in WA. Theo, nice to chat again. Good morning.
13: Good morning, Nadia. Thanks for having me on.
11: Is Queensland seems to be going a little bit harder than the other states? You like what they're doing?
13: Yeah, look, so, you know, there's no doubt Queensland is getting some results, okay? So full credit to the Queensland government. I mean, the initial blitz of 150 stores in 10 days really shook the system, and they've maintained that. Now, it's really important to note that when you look at what legal sales have done over a seven-month period versus a five-year period, whilst legal retailers are happy with what's happening right now in Queensland, we're still miles behind where we were 5 years ago. And if people were stopping smoking, no issues. But all of the government data, bar one data set, says that nicotine use is up by 40% since 2017. That's ABS data. Yes, enforcement is starting to work. However, there's a long road to bring back this illegal market into the legal market more broadly.
11: Okay. Well, I noticed that New South Wales, so we've closed here in WA 89 stores and our laws haven't been in place for very long. New South Wales has closed around 500, but it hasn't had the same impact there. Why do you think?
13: Yeah, look, really good observations. And it's interesting. I think it's either one of two things. One is, like Julian Hill said earlier, they're not hitting every store in an area when they go to. Or secondly, there's just a lot more availability in New South Wales and WA and South Australia for that matter, because even though New South Wales has shut 500 stores, the legal sales in New South Wales are still showing decline versus last year at the same time. So, you know, what's worked in Queensland with less store closures isn't having the same effect in New South Wales.
11: Are they getting a little bit more inventive? Like, you know, we hear tyre shops and barbers.
13: Absolutely.
11: And are now also diversified into the illegal tobacco trade.
13: Yeah, absolutely. Look, you know, like, full credit to the government for trying to crack down. But what we can't forget in this is these are organised crime groups that actually run really sophisticated businesses. And they have developed, it's claimed to be up to about a $10 billion industry. So, you know, like, what they're doing, they're not just going to give it up, okay? So, yes, you can buy via WhatsApp and have it delivered to your door. Yes, you can meet a dodgy person in a car park and he sells to you out of the back of a car. Yes, you can order online and have it delivered via Australia Post to your house. Yes, you can buy it from someone selling out of a bum bag on the beach or in a public area. Yes, you can buy it in, I mean, there was a raid in Victoria just the other day. There's pubs now starting to sell illegal tobacco and vapes. So, you know, these criminal guys aren't just going to give up, which is why we'll continue to push the federal government that enforcement only on its own will not address this $10 billion illegal market. Yes, it will make an impact, but until you address the real issue here, which is a $12 to $15 packet of illegal cigarettes versus a $40 to $60 packet of legal cigarettes, until that price gap is significantly reduced or matched, and vapes are regulated, because the pharmacy model where you're meant to go buy them from, pharmacists don't stock them, consumers don't buy them, and it's almost exclusively being sold by organised crime groups. So these dodgy shops selling cheap smokes are also selling cheap vapes. Now, until you address both the financial incentive as well as the demand, so consumer demand, and bring it back to the legal market, the illegal trade is going to continue. And so you need them all to run in parallel. Massive enforcement, excise reduction, regulation of vapes, but most importantly, a big concerted push on the dangers of smoking, both legal and illegal cigarettes. Because, you know, we used to see these quit smoking campaigns all the time. We haven't seen them in years. And I think the federal government needs to get out of their little bubble in Canberra and actually start listening to state premiers. I mean, in Western Australia, the government's data says that smoking rates, the most recent data says smoking rates have grown from 10 to 12% over the last 2 years, which is concerning. But the reason that's happening is because it's so available so cheaply, and these people sell to kids. And a legal retailer won't do that. They've got strict protocols in place.
11: Now, just on the excess and excise, and I know we've talked about this before and you want that reduced, this is what Julian Hill said about that this morning.
12: You could wipe out all tobacco excise and the illegal products are still cheaper. That's the truth of it. There's also, we understand from research, some smokers say they'd actually pay more for the illegal products because they like the flavours or whatever. They don't know what's in them because there's often pretty bad stuff in them. But you cannot win a price war with organised crime.
11: Is he right? You cannot win a price war with organised crime?
13: It hasn't been modelled at all, but I find it interesting that the Illicit Tobacco and E-Cigarette Commissioner currently is undertaking research on what would happen to volumes if the excise was reduced to different levels. Now, that is currently underway. So if they thought, that to me tells me they are considering what would happen if you reduce the excise. Now, we can't forget, all right, like I've heard some wild claims from the health lobby. They say a packet of smokes costs 38 cents. That's complete BS. And because by the time you manufacture it, transport it halfway around the world, distribute it to a store, the illegal packs are about as cheap as they're going to be now. And you can buy them for around 10 bucks cheapest. But most Aussies, like they did up until 2018, before the price went bananas, were happy to buy a legal packet because they know that they're buying something that's regulated. They know what's in the product. But after 2018, it was like, well, the price differential's too big now. Yeah. We're not going to go down that path. But no, Minister Hill isn't right on this. I've voiced personally my concerns on his opinions on this. But until we see absolute independent modelling, and I might add, the Parliamentary Budget Office have actually costed this based on the coalition proposal, which says if excise was to be reduced down by 80%, over the next 4 years, there would be an incremental $8 billion that would flow back into the federal government from an excise collection point of view, because you would move the consumers back into the legal market. And we can't ignore that. That's an independent Parliamentary Budgetary Office.
11: Okay, I'll leave it there. Theo, thank you for your time. Theo Fakari there, do you agree with what he's saying? Do you want the excise reduced? I know those of you that smoke do. You've said it to me before, 1300 221 0025. So Theo represents the convenience stores that are really feeling it because no one is buying their cigarettes legally anymore. Very few of you are. You're getting them illegally. And do you like what, I've got to say, I quite like what Queensland does. When they shut down one or two shops, they shut down all the shops, the illegal shops in a particular suburb. And that seems to be then driving people to buy them legally. I mean, at the end of the day, to a lot of your concerns, saying, well, we don't want smoking rates to go up. There has been a bit of an increase. 1300 221 0025. Let's go to Laura Hunter. She wants to buy into this. She's the CEO of the Australian Council on Smoking and Health. Laura, good morning.
7: Good morning, Nadia.
11: You've seen what's happened in Queensland. How do you respond to that?
7: Yeah, look, Queensland's always been a front runner on illicit tobacco for some time now. They've headed up our league tables at the top of the ladder for the last two releases. They're doing incredible work. And I really like the enforcement kind of posture that they're doing too. Going out, shutting down 100% of the trade in one area, it results in not only kind of shutting down that illicit trade, but also doubling of quit line calls in Queensland. That's incredible. Now, I think what's really important and what I'd like to talk to you about today is just that element of cutting the excise. So we know that illicit cigarettes, based on research out of the United Nations, that these illegal packets can be manufactured for pennies. That's what I'm being told by criminologists out of the UN. And cutting the excise will never make legal products cheap enough to undercut them. And we also have modelling data out of other countries who have cut the excise off the back of the illegal trade. And the modelling shows over 30,000 excess deaths as a result. It did nothing to tackle the illegal trade. So I think
11: it just encouraged more people to smoke.
7: Yeah, absolutely. Young people in particular, Nadia, they started smoking more. I also want to talk about that Parliamentary Budget Office modelling, because I think that the Coalition has been pushed on that quite a bit to explore what that means. And the Parliamentary Budget Modelling did It assumed that the legal price of cigarettes or the illegal price would stay the same. And it also didn't take into account what would happen to smoking rates. So the coalition's 80% tax cut is ridiculous. It's going to cause more deaths in Australia if that goes through, and it needs to be called out.
11: Laura Hunter, the CEO of the Australian Council on Smoking and Health, is my guest this morning, 1300 221 0025. And do you agree with Julian Hill there? Because he was saying you can't outprice the criminals. They'll just keep dropping their price, as you've alluded to.
7: You just can't. And when you talk to these criminologists out of the UN, they laugh at me when I suggest it. So I'm aware that the Illicit Tobacco and E-Cigarette Commissioner is exploring all options. And it's interesting as well, I think when we talk about the types of retailers who are allowed to sell legal tobacco, we look at some of the other states and territories and what they're doing. In New South Wales, Nadia, there are currently 165 stores that are currently under closure order because they've been caught selling illegal tobacco. 60% of those stores are licensed to sell legal tobacco as well.
11: Yeah.
7: So the types of businesses that we allow to sell this product is a problem.
11: I know I've seen that too. Laura Hunter, thank you. 1300 221 0025 is the number. Laura's with the Australian Council on Smoking and Health. Nadia, says Sebastian, the tobacco shop in Kalgoorlie that was closed is open again. Is it time for another raid? I've seen a few reopen. They can only close them for 3 months. If we give into smokers and lower the legal price, there will be more dead people from smoking related causes. Being someone who's had family members and friends affected by this, I think it's insanity to take a step back. Smoking kills, so let us not normalise it. Thank you very much. If you want to have a chat about this, I'll get to some of your calls throughout the show. It's been quite busy. I want to just put the spotlight back on homelessness next.
8: I love a flame burn flan.
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11: And it is 22 minutes past nine when I just want to look at a new snapshot, which has exposed the dire need of young people who are experiencing homelessness. Now, across a six-month period, 19 youth accommodation service providers said they had to turn young people away more than 2,600 times because there were no beds available for them. It's just in 6 months. And on one night in August, another 393 unaccompanied children and young people were listed as homeless. That's in Perth and Rockingham, and 108 of those were sleeping rough. And this situation, if you look at past figures, is getting worse. Now, I've got in the studio Kylie Wallace, who's the CEO of the Youth Affairs Council. These are pretty disturbing figures. Good morning to you.
22: Good morning, Nadia.
11: Just tell us a bit more about that audit. So it was the 20th of August. What did you find?
22: So the services who've been working together as part of the End Child and Youth Homelessness Coalition have been very keen to tell the story, and we know that it's data that tells the story best. So I was here with you a year ago, and I was able to share then that on average, 69 young people were competing for one crisis bed. So I'm here 12 months later, we've collected new data. The same services collected data in a snapshot as opposed to across a period and taking an average, but 114 children and young people were seeking a bed on one night in August, and there were zero beds available.
11: Things have got worse.
22: Yes.
11: In just a year.
22: Yes.
11: And that's a snapshot of one night, but correct. I guess you could safely say that would be typical of
22: that,
11: most
22: yes,
11: nights.
22: Correct. Yes, it is.
11: And these were people trying to get emergency accommodation.
22: They were rough sleeping or had no safe place to sleep. And these are the children and young people who knew who to call in this situation. So it is not the full picture either. There are a whole number of children and young people who do not know what to do. They are sleeping behind bins. They are sleeping behind shops. A young person told me they were sleeping in a boat parked outside somebody's house. And that's one of the other really important things to note, is that child and youth homelessness is very hidden. Children and young people who are not safe, rough sleeping, are very scared, frightened for their safety and they will keep themselves hidden. And that's potentially different from our adult rough sleepers who are perhaps much more visible. So this is a really significant issue for the community.
11: How young are some of these kids?
22: 11, 12, 13.
11: And their circumstances, can you give us, because some of these kids did complete the Australian Homelessness and Vulnerability Triage Tool that helps you understand a little bit more about their lives.
22: Yes.
11: What are they hiding from?
22: Violence, family breakdown, poverty, mental health, issues within the household.
11: These are 11-year-olds.
22: Yes.
11: School? They don't go to school?
22: Many of the children and young people really try to maintain connection to school. School is often a safe place for children and young people. Once finding a safe place to be each night actually becomes their key focus for the day, then connection to school drops off because they're not able to maintain the school attendance alongside keeping themselves safe, fed.
11: And if we look at, again, if we just look at this survey that some of these kids were completing, 1 in 7 didn't have access to food, water, a toilet, a shower, a laundry, or a fresh set of clothes. 23% said they had no one they could rely on who cares about them. 26% didn't feel safe where they slept. 83% said there was violence. 82% violence at home between family members. 69% had tried or thought about hurting themselves or others.
22: Yes, that's absolutely an accurate picture of what we hear anecdotally from young people in conversation with the peak bodies and the services, but also reflected in the survey and data collection.
11: So then if we look forward to try and sort this out, and because this no government can fix this. They've never been able to. So firstly, you want a dedicated child and youth homelessness strategy. What would something like that look like?
22: A strategy is a really important tool for both the government, across government, as well as the sector, to work towards clear targets for reducing the number of children and young people experiencing homelessness and then helping us to clarify what's required to respond. The sector are very keen to ensure that ending child and youth homelessness is approached by creating a circumstance where homelessness is rare, it is brief, and it is non-reoccurring. And our current system is not set up for that. And that means preventing it before it happens. It means providing a safe place immediately for when a child or a young person is experiencing homelessness, and it means then connecting them to a safe and stable place. None of those three approaches are in place, and we're launching our pre-budget submission today, which is why you've gratefully had us here today so we can tell this story. We are asking the government to invest in the infrastructure so that we can ensure that child and youth homelessness is rare, brief, and non-reoccurring.
11: Kylie Wallace is the voice you're listening to today. She's the CEO of the Youth Affairs Council of WA, and I've been reading over the weekend this pre-budget submission. And you talk about, I thought this was really interesting, about early prevention programs, but you say the window of opportunity is very narrow. Like, what is that window and how narrow is it and why?
22: The window is narrow because once you identify that a child or a young person is at risk of becoming homeless, acting really swiftly and with the right response is really important for preventing a child or a young person to moving into homelessness. It's really important that trusted relationships for children and young people exist with the right adults, that the adults know what to do in response to that. Part of our focus on prevention and early intervention is looking at a model that's evidence-based from the eastern states. We're calling on the government to pilot this program in 2 schools. They use a universal tool to identify those children and young people who are at risk and empower and support the schools to know how to respond quickly.
11: So you're screening
22: appropriately.
11: You're screening kids in schools, basically.
22: Yes.
11: At what age?
22: From primary school through to high school. This has been a model that's been evidenced across a number of years in the eastern states with very, very good outcomes.
11: We don't have anything like that here.
22: No, we don't.
11: Okay. Because the other point you make in this pre-budget submission is that a lot of the money, or most of the money, goes to reactive systems that don't necessarily work, child protection, and we've seen what's been unfolding in the north of our state, and the justice system.
22: Correct. And there's just insufficient investment. So last year the government puts some new money towards youth homelessness. It was a very small portion of what the sector requested, and it was just for one particular model of housing. Our pre-budget submission this year is asking for not only prevention and a strategy and some very considered data collection, but also a range of housing models. We have young people who need a bed tonight. We also need accommodation as children and young people move into longer term accommodation, and then we need investment in longer term housing models. So we are asking for investment across all of the housing models.
11: My guest is Kylie Wallace from the Youth Affairs Council. Alan's in Katanning. He's called in. He wants to talk about lateral thinking about housing. What do you suggest, Alan?
1: It's not a permanent, but it is a stopgap from the point of view that these people need somewhere safe that they can call their own. If you had a 20-metre shipping container with a window and a lockable door, you could put however many you needed on a park somewhere, have a mobile toilet system, a kitchen. You can't build houses. It just isn't going to happen. But at least they've got somewhere warm and safe that they can be. And it doesn't have to be a permanent structure. You can pick them up and shift them somewhere down the track. But you have to get somewhere for these people to be safe and warm now.
11: Yeah, Alan, thank you. Kylie?
22: We are interested in a whole range of options that keeps children and young people safe, because we know that when children and young people are rough sleeping, they are experiencing harm. And this is a really significant issue for the sector. This is not their story, but the sector experience intense distress when they are turning children and young people away because they know that they will experience harm. So absolutely, we need a safe place for children and young people to be every single night, and then we need clear pathways to more stable accommodation and support.
11: And if it means, you know, being flexible or thinking differently and providing dongas, for instance, I don't know what the answer is, but we do probably have to think a bit differently. Mm. Thank you, Alan. How much are you asking for from the government?
22: We haven't. There's a number of components here. So we need investment in setting up a strategy. The prevention program that we're looking at is $2 million across 3 years. The housing models, we need some investment in a whole range of investment models, and that involves maybe some capital work as well as operational funding. And we're also asking for a few hundred thousand. It's not significant money, but we really need to understand the drivers of homelessness. We need to understand how many children and young people there are. We need to understand the area that they're coming from. The data we collect, we are not funded to collect that. We do that in addition to all the other things because we want to tell this story, and we think that it is really useful for the government to support us with this so that we can understand what problem we are trying to solve.
11: All right, I'll leave it there. Good luck with that. Thank you so much. You'll hear more about this on ABC today. Kylie Wallace there, the CEO from the Youth Affairs Council of WA. I tell you what, the theme, the importance of collecting data, good data, whether it's talking about sharks and the shark mitigation strategy or homelessness, there seems to be a lack of good data at the moment to be able to make proper decisions. And Nadia, I know, Lincoln, you're not the first to say it. I get it. Goes, Nadia, we have a quarantine centre that is not being used. How about using that for the homeless? Well, it's probably going to end up being a prison, I can tell you. That's what the government's looking at doing in regards to that. Tony Carr's here with news headlines. Just before we get to Tony.
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2: Traffic.
11: Just a couple of issues. A breakdown on the Kwinana Freeway. That's northbound exit to Bilia Drive in Success and the cars in the left turning lane. Another breakdown in Mount Hawthorne. This one's on Mitchell Freeway southbound before Powers Street. The left emergency lane is blocked and the motorist is actually out of the car changing a tyre. Please be careful. And another breakdown. A caravan is in the left emergency lane of the Reed Highway eastbound after Erindale Road in Hammersley. Again, the motorist is out of the vehicle, so please be careful. Tony Carr, good morning to you.
0: Good morning to you, Nadia. Former Chief Fisheries Scientist Jim Penn is warning WA shark population could more than triple the previous estimate of around 3,000 sharks, which was recorded 8 years ago. WA has had three fatal shark attacks so far this year. Mr. Penn told the morning's program, increasing salmon stocks and the statewide ban on the fishing of great white sharks in 1997 have caused shark numbers to steadily rise. The pre-COP31 summit in Fiji and Tuvalu has been officially opened with international delegations gathering to discuss climate matters in preparation for next month's COP31 in Turkey. The four-day UN event will feature high-level climate talks ahead of next month's main conference. And an organisation representing Jewish people in the UK has labelled Britain's Green Party as extremist after it voted to declare Zionism as a form of racism. The Board of Deputies says the move would stoke anti-Jewish hatred. Yes.
11: Now, Tony, just before we get to Newsbeat, something else, because we've been discussing illicit tobacco this morning, and the Premier, Roger Cook, has been asked about this at a media conference in Kalgoorlie. And I've got to say, he has some pretty fiery words aimed at his federal government counterparts.
3: The federal government has more work to do in this space, quite frankly. The reason why we have illegal tobacco operations is because illegal tobacco is entering the country. So if the federal government thinks the states should do more in this space, well, right back at you. We are dealing with the fact that the federal government has failed to stop this stuff coming into our community in the first place.
11: He's fired up.
0: A bit like
11: he is really fired up.
0: It reminds me around about the time of the GST too. He was very fired up.
11: But so, I mean, he is saying, sorry, federal government, but you've failed to stop it at the border.
0: Yes.
11: That is your responsibility. You've let it come in and you've got to take the blame for that. I think this has got a way to go. This is a very interesting debate that's unfolding. Now, Newsbeat's for today.
0: Now, this morning, Nadia, a strict exercise routine has been credited for the longevity of Australia's oldest man, who turns 113 today.
11: Stop it.
0: Yes, Ken Weeks has lived almost his entire life in the northern New South Wales town of Grafton, leading a simple life which includes a twice daily walk. Mr. Weeks is officially the world's second oldest man. That twice daily walk, he's in a residential home now. Yeah. So they take him up to the next floor and he does two laps the floor. I'm not sure how big the floor is, but that's his daily exercise at the age of 113.
11: Oh, happy birthday to him.
0: Mr. Weeks.
11: Good on you, Mr. Weeks.
0: Yeah. So
11: for Newsbeats.
0: This morning, for the listeners, we want suggestions on songs Mr. Weeks would like.
11: Oh, we want old songs.
0: Well, possibly.
11: Older songs.
0: Well, older songs. He might like something from the 70s, 80s.
11: He's 113. I reckon he'd probably quite like something from the 40s and 50s as well.
0: More than likely.
11: Go as far back as you like.
0: That's right.
11: I love this. Okay. We're going to have a lovely walk down memory lane. We want older songs. Go as far back as you like.

0: We're celebrating Ken Week's 113th birthday today. Good on you, Tony.
1: 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Finance.
0: Ali Clark's from Canaccord Genuity. How's the market, Ali? Good morning to you.
2: Good morning, Nadia. The market is up 0.4%. That's the ASX 200 index up 37 points from Friday's close to 8,720. So we had a positive lead from the US overnight. Our dollar is buying 70.5 US cents. The gold price, $4,182 an ounce. West Texas oil at $90.23. That's a little lower.
0: We're celebrating Ken Week's 113th birthday today. Good on you, Tony.
1: 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Finance.
0: Ali Clark's from Canaccord Genuity. How's the market, Ali? Good morning to you.
2: Good morning, Nadia. The market is up 0.4%. That's the ASX 200 index up 37 points from Friday's close to 8,700.

0: 1.3%, Rio Tinto up 1.3% as well, and Sandfire Resources also up 1.3%. In healthcare, Cochlear shares are up over 2%, CSL continue to be strong, up over 1%, and ProMedicus up 2.5%. In the banks, ANZ shares are up 22 cents, Westpac up 24 cents, Commonwealth Bank up 67 cents, and National Bank up just 7 cents. And also in financials, Macquarie Group shares are strong, up $2.22 to $247.85. The consumer stocks are a little weaker today. We've got Wesfarmers shares down 47 cents to $75.75. Woolworths down a quarter of a percent to $38.25. And Coles down a quarter of a percent to $22.98. And finally, in the technology sector, WiseTech shares are down 2%, Xero shares are down 2%, and Codan shares are strong, up 2%.
1: Good on you, Ellie Clark from Canaccord Genuity. Thank you for that.
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1: Let's check in with Ange Prasad. How are we looking across the state, Ange?
3: Good morning, Nadia. Settled weather conditions across southern and central WA today. Some cloud around across the southern parts of the southwest land division. We have got a very weak front that's brushing past the south coast. So one or two light showers south of Perth to about Bremer Bay. But otherwise, it's going to be dry across that part of the state. Across northern WA, starting to see increasing humidity and a bit more instability in the landscape. So there's a chance of a shower or a thunderstorm across the northern and eastern parts of the Kimberley today. Benign conditions across the Pilbara and through the interior. For Perth, we're looking at partly cloudy conditions today, a top of 23 degrees. Tomorrow, we'll see a burst of warm weather as a west coast trough returns. So it will be a warmer day, getting to a top of 27 tomorrow after an overnight minimum of 11. Mostly sunny conditions tomorrow. And then from Wednesday onwards, we'll see a few fronts come through, so wet weather will return to the Southwest Land Division in the second half of the week, Nadia.
1: Thank you very much for that. Ange Prasad there, the duty forecaster. We'll sport next with Mitch Turner. He's got all the latest, the AFL trade period getting underway. Congratulations to the West Coast Eagles. They put in a good game at the AFLW Derby yesterday. Big crowd. It was fantastic to see a suburban ground so packed for women's football. Had a thoroughly great time. Plenty to talk about. If you want to have a chat to Mitch, you can just give him a call on 1300 221 0025. Let's have some music now. This is the Doobie Brothers, 19 to 10. This is such a Russell Wolf song.

0: Oh, that's the Doobie Brothers taking it to the streets. It's only Monday. Well, I don't know what word I was about to say then. It's 16 to 10. We're going to talk sport next.
1: What do you get when you put a bunch of comedians, criminologists and Australia's most compelling crimes on telly together? 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Turns out, funny people ask the best questions.
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0: Mitch Tenner from ABC Sport is back in what is a sort of quiet time of the year, which I don't mind. Mitch, good morning. I've got to say, I'm watching all the wonderful suggestions coming in for Newsbeat, 0437221025. We want old songs for Australia's oldest man, 113 today. Happy birthday, Ken Weeks.
4: That's a very good knock, as I'd say, in cricketing terms. 113, brought up the ton and continuing to go on with it. It's incredible. It makes me feel like a real spring chicken. And I've got, you know, over 80 years left for me, Nadia. So I'm absolutely flying.
0: I mean, do we want to live till 113?
4: He seems pretty happy.
0: Good on him.
4: So I know you're asking for songs.
0: Songs are gorgeous.
4: Enjoy, but I mean, everyone's going to have to Google and search because no one will know any from his earliest days.
0: Oh, my listeners will, I can tell you.
4: I
0: got a bit of Vera Lynn coming in. Do you even know who Vera Lynn is?
4: That is where my brain first went. Yeah. Vera Lynn was the only one I could think of. But I can guarantee you none of them heard them debut the song on the radio or anything like that because Ken Weeks was the only one.
0: I know. They're beautiful. Everyone's going, I love the old songs. Yeah, love the old songs.
4: Vera Lynn, yeah. That's where my vote's going, Nadia. So hopefully there's a few more Vera Lynn nominations coming through. I can see the text line.
0: Gracie Fields. Have you heard of her?
4: No, you're starting to get me. Vera Lynn is as far as I know.
0: As far back as you can go.
4: Yeah.
0: Well, let's talk sport. Now we've got the AFL trade period. What do we know so far? Some confirmations?
4: Well, you like this time of year.
0: When
4: the actual sport, there's just a little bit of a lull.
0: All right. So you walked in and it's been a big few weeks and we had an NRL grand final. We'll talk about that in a moment. We probably should actually kick off with that because otherwise, well, before we do, you walked in and I said, oh, you must love this time of the year because you've just got this little lull between winter and summer sports because I can guarantee you the parents love that they just get a few little weekends off and they get to sleep in on a Saturday or a Sunday morning. They don't have to take kids to training during the week. It's just this little window of opportunity for the parents.
4: Little.
0: It is little, but we like it.
4: You like
0: it. I'm done with that
4: and
0: now. But
4: I understand.
0: It is. It was parents, literally like, oh, 1 month before cricket starts. Let's just relax.
4: Look, I'll be honest. Now that footy season has finished locally and we've just got the AFLW that's continuing on and there's, you know, no football locally in WA at the moment. It's nice having a couple of nights back during the week and not going to football training and doing stuff like that. But, you know, still got to talk sport and still got to bring some content to the listeners. So I don't mind when the footy's on every single week and you've, you know, got all these stories and plenty to get through. There is cricket, obviously. It's not on the Australian shores with the men's. The women will be next week in a one-day series against Bangladesh. But the Australian men are obviously in South Africa. So that gets underway on Friday. So it's a very – and the WBBL, which we'll be calling every game, of course, in Perth, that gets underway. The whole tournament starts on the 29th, so we're only 24 days away. So it's a very short period.
0: And remember, as a Dockers supporter, September's normally free for me.
4: That is true.
0: But not this
4: normally
0: year.
4: Normally a long gap.
0: So that's why. Bathurst, no lull, it's Bathurst. So, you know, sport? You can tell me.
4: There's stuff around, but the weekly, daily
0: The grind
4: just slows
0: is gone.
4: Down a little bit. But, it's not summer, it's spring, but it's starting to feel like summer with cricket and talking about so much and test cricket.
0: Well, can we talk about the NRL grand final? Because there was fairy tale finish that people thought might happen, but it wasn't to be. But it was quite a spectacle.
4: Tell you what, it was an awesome crowd, over 80,000 there in Sydney. And the night started pretty well. It was a fast-paced game in the first half. The Knights finished last year, for those who haven't been following. So bottom of the table, all the way to the grand final. Had to do it the hard way through the final series. Had to knock off Penrith in the prelim to get in, who have won the last four. So it was an incredible run by Newcastle. They had that terrible incident as well with their fans over the weekend, which was really disappointing.
0: With the car that drove
4: into a crowd of people and injured a number of people who were there to see off the team in thousands and thousands of in number. So that was, added again to the story of how much Newcastle wanted to do this for their supporters. And they were the fairy tale story, a little similar to the Dockers in some ways, I guess, in that front, like the battler that's trying to get trying to get the win over one of these successful teams like the Sydney Roosters. And they started really well, scored a couple of tries early, got ahead early in the first half and really looked like they were playing about as well as they could have. And they had to be pretty close to perfect and had to be pretty courageous if they were going to get the win, the Knights. But the Roosters struck back, big try before halftime, which was really important for them. And then the Roosters just dominated the second half. The Knights were, as I mentioned, courageous. Like, they defended so much. The amount of possession that the Roosters had near their try line was incredible compared to the Knights, who have been really good all year at these breakaway long tries. And that's basically what they were hoping for half that game, because the ball was just in Roosters territory. The amount of meters gained they had, Tedesco absolutely dominated James Tedesco. He, with his experience, so he's still got the size and the speed. He won the Clive Churchill medal for the best on ground in the grand final, the man of the match, and he was absolutely terrific. But it was really courageous. The Knights scored late. They found themselves down seven because there was a field goal, a drop goal kicked by Daly Cherry Evans, which was smart to give them the extra point to put them outside one converted try. And they scored late to make it 19-18. So they had like one last crack, the Knights, but they had to take it about 80 metres to try and win the game. And unfortunately, it was just a task too far for them to get it done. Caelan Ponga was awesome.
0: Still,
4: oh, it was
0: a good comeback.
4: A one-point loss after what's been, I mean, imagine that, finishing last year and then to say you'll lose the grand final to the Roosters, who are absolutely stacked. With so much talent, to say you'll lose by 1 point, I think they're pretty happy Newcastle fans. And they won the hearts of many sporting fans, not just rugby league fans around the country. So it was really good to watch. And yeah, it was great to watch Caelan Ponga, who I thought was just brilliant, born in Port Hedland, very early years in Newman. Would have loved to try and get him to the Bears, but not happening. He was really awesome as well. So it's great to watch him do his best to try and drag the Knights over the line. But in the end, it was just a bridge too far. So well done to the Roosters, who also took out the NRLW.
0: Yeah, and can I also say, and I mean this, I'm sad my team had to watch the Dockers lose again in a week, but I was at the AFLW Derby, which you were calling that game. That was a good win. I beg your pardon. You were sitting at
4: watching
0: home.
4: Watching on TV.
0: Brilliant crowd. I think it was close to a sellout. Yeah. I loved it. Leaderville was pumping. It was a great crowd. There were massive queues and they were getting through very quickly. But it was when I rocked up at 1:30, it was like, look at this massive queue to get in. Well done to the Eagles. I think let's talk on that, because the first derby win, they thoroughly deserved to win that. They played good footy.
4: They lost the first eight derbies and finally get over that hump. And it was a bit like the men's competition where the Eagles dominated the early part of the rivalry and before the Dockers could win one. This was the opposite. Fremantle, being the established team, has dominated the derby. And, we're up at three-quarter time. The Eagles are in the fight, but they needed a big last quarter, and it's exactly what they did. They ran away with it in the last quarter and end up winning by 12 points, but they just surged home in the end. So at three-quarter time, you would have thought, the Eagles have played really well, but the Dockers are still, with the experience, still in pole position to try and hold on and win the game up by 2 points. And the Eagles, 2-0 in the last quarter to get that win. Ella Roberts just showcasing her star power again, 22 disposals and a goal. Wins the medal, so best on ground for Ella Roberts, who the competition has caught up in the last 12 months to how good Ella Roberts is. They've taken even more notice. And I think from the players around the comp, they look at her and think, wow, she's just such an incredible player. And, arguably maybe the most talented player in the competition alongside I think Zippy Fish, I was just another to say, natural talent.
0: Aren't the teams kind of, isn't there some hope that she might lured back to WA?
4: There is hope. She's at Sydney, Zippy Fish. There's hope that they can try and get her back. But
0: Rockers are trying to get her.
4: North Melbourne's still a chance to take her, and they are the best team. And the way they do things, North Melbourne, is very clever with how they work their salary cap. Completely legal, but they have a few little tricks to try and get players, which is why everyone wonders how do they keep getting these amazing players when there's a, you know, a pretty unique salary cap system in the AFLW where you have tiers of what players are on. But North Melbourne keep getting it done. So hopefully Zippy Fish decides, you know what, I'll come back to WA, played for East Freo, I'm going to come back and play for the Dockers or the Eagles and play her trade here. But Ella Roberts is brilliant. Ash McCarthy always is really good against her old side. So playing for the Dockers, former Eagle, the Irish player, she was really good as well. 28 touches and a goal. And Mim Strom, 23 touches, 17 hitouts, 7 clearances. Also got votes as well in the medal. But I think it's a good thing that the Eagles have won. I think, you know, is it a rivalry if it's so one-sided? I know there's feeling and it's in the derby, but you need to get a bit more even.
0: Close games, yeah.
4: So I think the fact that they got that over that hump and got the win keeps their finals, you know, hopes well and truly alive as well. So the Eagles are on, the Dockers are in eighth on 16 points, 4-4, and the Eagles are also on 4-4. So there are, I hate to say it again, there are four teams with that record. The Dockers with the best percentage out of all of them. So they're sitting in eighth, and then ninth, 10th, 11th. They're all separated by percentage. The only factor is the Eagles are, their percentage difference to Fremantle is quite big. So they're 29% back. So they've got a lot to make up in percentage. But look, they're a chance of playing in a final series again, and we'll see how they go. There's four games left before the final, so plenty can happen. But yeah, really good result for the Eagles in the women, while the AFL is in their off season.
0: Yeah, so well, we'll talk about the trade period. Just a couple of quick texts. Don't forget our National Rugby Union team, the Wallabies versus the All Blacks, playing this weekend at Eden Park. Nadia, we've got Bathurst next week. Don't worry, we'll talk about that on Friday. Nadia, get on the hockey. WA Women's Masters over 50 team just won the national title on the weekend. Beat New South Wales 5-0, so well done. Thank you, Jenny, for that. Now, people want to know, I'm getting a lot of texts asking, can we look at the AFL trade period? In particular, people want to know about Nathan O'Driscoll and what that situation is.
4: So Nathan O'Driscoll exploring his opportunities.
0: So still has a contract at Freo if he wants it.
4: I think it's at the moment it's a mutual kind of thing where the Dockers are happy for him to explore his options, and that's what he wants to do. I think they'd be more than happy for him to stay at the club as well, which is something that the club's done in the past, and many clubs do. So, hey, go look and see what's out there. If nothing works, you know, you're welcome here. Mm. But if you want to go look for more opportunity, you can. Found himself out of the side in the back end of the, in that final series and in the grand final. So probably a little disappointment there that's still sitting for Nathan. But I'm sure there's some suitors around that would like his power and his run. But that's a wait and see kind of thing, and we'll see how it plays out. Trade period only started today, so we had free agency moves, but the official trade window is only just open. So one trade.
0: What's the news so far?
4: Well, there's been one trade done so far, really early this morning, which is always going to get done quick, which is Jesse Hogan off to Collingwood. So he's left the GWS side. So he left the Giants off to the Pies for pick 75. Had a few injuries this year, nothing too bad. His back was a bit iffy, but struggled this year, but only won the Coleman 2 years ago. So Collingwood, I think it's a steal they get Jesse in to join with Lachie Neal as well. So some good recruits for Collingwood. By the way, the Dockers had their BNF, of course, had their Doig medal the other night. Luke Jackson won it on Saturday night, so he wins his first of what could be many. Brayshaw, Sarong and Tracy rounded out the top four. Jordan Clark not in the top 10.
0: I was a bit surprised by that, and I saw people going, how can you be all Australian not polling your top 10? I was a bit surprised by that.
4: Not the only one. It happens a bit around the comp. The BNF is always a bit interesting. But, Jordan Clark not in the top 10, and Marnus Labuschagne made 100 in the tour game in South Africa, which the Test Series gets underway on Friday. So maybe there's some runs for Marnus Labuschagne. Finally.
0: He's made a test
4: century in 3 years.
0: Love your work.
4: Thank you.
0: That was Mitch Turner Regionals. Farewell to you. The rest of you stay with me after the news. Now, we're going to look at how a system that is meant to help damaged veterans may actually be harming them. Now, this is a Four Corners investigation, which has uncovered what companies are doing all for the sake of profits. Stay with me. You might have heard a bit about this in AM this morning and in our news bulletins. What you're going to hear is going to make your blood boil, so do stay with me. Also, some sad news over the weekend. A significant figure in WA has died. He was actually a close confidant of the late Queen Elizabeth, but he lived a very quiet life in his retirement. You probably didn't hear much from him. I did track him down a couple of years ago, though, and I'll bring you a little bit of that interview and your calls on whatever issue is on your mind. You let me know.
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8: Good morning, Tony Carr with ABC News. The Australian Association of Convenience Stores says the federal government needs to do more to curb the illegal tobacco trade. Recent crackdowns on unregulated products across the nation saw Queensland record a 55% rise in legal tobacco purchases. Association CEO Theo Fakari told 102.5 ABC Perth, law enforcement has started to work, but Australia is still well behind where it was 5 years ago.
9: Until you address both the financial incentive as well as the demand, so consumer demand, and bring it back to the legal market, the illegal trade is going to continue.
8: WA Premier Roger Cook says he's satisfied with his government's progress in the fight against illicit tobacco and says a second tranche of regulations is on the way.
10: Well, that work is ongoing and we'll bring that legislation into Parliament when it's ready to go. But we've already done significant work. In fact, here we are in Kalgoorlie. This was the site of the first illegal tobacco store that was closed down in Western Australia as part of our initiatives.
8: A former chief fisheries scientist is warning WA's shark population could more than triple the previous estimate of around 3,000 sharks, which was recorded 8 years ago. WA has had three fatal shark attacks so far this year. Jim Penn says increasing salmon stocks and the statewide ban on the fishing of great white sharks in 1997 have caused shark numbers to steadily rise. He's told 102.5 ABC Perth what scientists once thought about shark breeding cycles has now been revised.
11: All the indications are the population is increasing, and historically it was always thought it wouldn't increase very much because sharks have low numbers of pups and they're slow growing.
8: WA's Fisheries Minister Jackie Jarvis says while she accepts shark populations may be underestimated, new CSIRO data will be available in May next year. She says increasing shark numbers are because of international protections.
12: Of course there are, because an international protection order was made for white sharks. So yes, there are more sharks. I don't want to say, you know, what the number is. I'll rely on CSIRO to give that data.
8: Acting Deputy Police Commissioner Martin Hames says people need to better educate themselves around restrictions on e-writables amid a crackdown on the devices. Operation Meadowbank has seen 16 arrests and 10 device seizures since the start of the school holidays. The blitz covers electric motorbikes, which must be licensed to be driven on roads. Mr. Hames says riders are often unaware of the limitations.
13: So what we'd say to people is if you're going to consider or contemplate buying one of those devices, just ask yourself, does it comply and can you really afford to have that seized and destroyed by police?
8: Federal Treasurer Jim Chalmers has told business leaders in Japan that Australia is a reliable partner amid global economic uncertainty. Mr. Chalmers is visiting the Tokyo region for 2 days this week, where he's set to meet with dozens of CEOs and investors from some of Japan's largest firms. Speaking at the annual Australia-Japan Joint Business Conference in Chiba, east of Tokyo, the Treasurer says Japan's success is Australia's success.
14: We are a reliable, responsible middle power with very strong economic foundations and unique strengths, abundant renewable and traditional energy resources, world-class critical mineral deposits, a digital hub in the Indo-Pacific that is stable and secure.
8: Brazil's electoral authority says the presidential election will go to a second round after no candidate managed to attain a majority vote. John O'Wakeley has more.
6: Senator Flavio Bolsonaro is now set to face President Luiz Inácio Lula da Silva in a runoff presidential election later this month. With almost all the ballots counted, the right-wing Senator Bolsonaro, who was also the son of the previous president, Jair Bolsonaro, took home more than 47% of the vote, compared to the incumbent president, who got just under 45%. They've both beaten out a field of 12 candidates, the remainder of which trailed far behind the two frontrunners. A victory for Senator Bolsonaro would extend a wave of wins across Latin America by right-wing candidates aligned with US President Donald Trump, while President Lula's re-election would create a headache for Washington, which has clashed with his government over trade and security.
8: WA's weather, light showers south of a line, Lancelin to Bremer Bay, clearing in the afternoon. In Perth, a partly cloudy day with a forecast top of 23. Mostly sunny tomorrow, 27, partly cloudy on Wednesday, 22. Currently in Perth, it's 20 degrees. 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
15: Kids, they're small, they're loud. 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
0: At 5 minutes past 10, a very good morning to you. If you're just tuning in, welcome aboard. Do stay with me because in a moment, you're going to hear how a system that is meant to help damaged veterans may actually be harming them. Now, a Four Corners investigation has uncovered what companies are doing, all for the sake of profits, as I said earlier. I reckon what you're going to hear is going to make your blood boil, so stay tuned. Also, we'll take you back to City Beach, which is still closed this morning after the removal of that whale carcass. The concern is that sharks could still be lurking in the area. Our reporter Kate Lever has been chatting to some beachgoers down there. And that also, you know, we were talking about sharks off the top of the show this morning. I was talking to a man called Jim Penn, who used to be a chief fisheries scientist, and he was very concerned that the number of white sharks is being underestimated. And maybe we need to allow that incidental killing to happen again, where you don't deliberately go as a fisherman to kill a white shark, but if you happen to, then that's okay. People don't want to eat them. They're not good for eating, and that might get numbers down. He's very concerned that there's been underestimations. The fisheries minister had a chat to me, and she said she's not going to make any comment on that until she sees the data. It's been 8 years since we've had any real data from the CSIRO on shark numbers, and we won't get that until May next year. 1300 221 0025. You heard from Jim. Do you agree with what he is saying, and are you concerned that the numbers are being underestimated? Plenty of time for your calls. And also, of course, we've been talking about illegal tobacco shops, and you heard Theo Fikari once again wanting a cut in the excise. But what I do want to know is if you've had some of those shops around you closed. I think 89 all up have been closed so far, but then they reopen after 3 months. Not all, but some. Do you go and buy cigarettes legally at $69 for a packet of 20? You tell me.
18: I don't remember leaving. 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
0: And you know what? Anna Torv will be my guest a little later this week. Now, Australian veterans put their lives at risk serving their country. Now they're at risk of a system that may well be failing them. Now, tonight, Four Corners puts the spotlight on the companies making huge profits by aggressively targeting veterans through advertising, cold calls, and spruiking free services and treatments that are funded by you, the taxpayer.

0: taxpayers. And these companies seem to be taking advantage of a $500 million investment by the federal government to help veterans living with physical and mental scars. Now, Four Corners reporter Elise Worthington has been investigating this and she is with me now. Elise, good morning.
1: Good morning.
0: What are the services that these veterans are accessing that they need?
1: So there's a whole lot of services that DVA pays for to help veterans. And we're talking about things like medicinal cannabis therapy, ketamine therapy for treatment-resistant depression, allied health services, psychology, social workers. There's a whole range that are available to veterans. Now, the whole idea of the system is that you go and see your regular treating GP and they will assess what you need and refer you onwards to appropriate services. But what we've found is happening instead is that veterans are being directly targeted by companies who provide these services and then contacted, in some cases offered free gifts, and then the veteran will sign up for the service. And the question is about whether the quality of service they're getting from that is A, something they need, B, of a good quality that's actually helping them, and C, whether it's getting sort of the best value for money for taxpayers as well. So there's no doubt that veterans need access to services. But it's about whether some of these for-profit companies are putting, profit ahead of the patients and the veterans that they're serving.
0: And I think for context, it's probably important to remind people that the Royal Commission into Veteran Suicides did find that a lot of veterans weren't getting timely help and actually invested into these allied services. Are these companies maybe taking advantage of that?
1: Yeah, so what the Royal Commission found is that veterans are waiting too long to have their claims processed. And the claim is part of the process that links the veteran's condition to their service and then they can access treatment for it. So what the government did was pump in money to clear the backlog of claims that was sitting in the system, and they've also invested record amounts of money into compensation and treatment for veterans. So last year they spent $15 billion, $10 billion on the compensation side and $5 billion on the treatment side. And that's the most that they've ever spent on this. But we're still hearing stories from veterans saying, well, I can't access what I need. We're hearing stories from providers saying, I'm not being paid enough to provide these services. So clearly there is a disconnect and something is going wrong here. And what our investigation has found is that some companies are direct targeting veterans, signing them up for services, and in some cases they're not getting those services at all, or they're getting a very bare minimum of poor service for these things.
0: And you talked about companies directly approaching these veterans. Is that allowed?
1: Well, it's a very good question. So individual providers, so the way it's essentially regulated is that DVA funds these treatments, but it doesn't regulate them per se. It's up to the individual practitioner, so the doctor, the nurse, whoever it is, to decide what treatment is right for the veteran. So those individual practitioners can't be advertising inducements, so things like free gifts or competition entries and things like that, to veterans. So that's just not allowed. But what we found is that there is this grey area or this issue where the companies themselves are not being heavily regulated. And in some cases, companies are then using other platforms to do these advertisements to veterans. So, for example, they may say, oh, would you like a free pair of headphones or something? And then the veteran enters their details, then they're being outsourced to an ecosystem of other companies who provide those services. So there is sort of a step apart there where companies are doing this. Now, when I started looking at this a few years ago, I was speaking to lots of veterans who had suffered from brain injuries due to blast exposure. And what I was hearing from them was that they're getting these targeted advertising and calls. I actually started getting the advertising myself because my algorithm thought, I was so interested in this topic that they started serving it to me. It was just very odd, a lot of like AI generated ads offering things. And I thought, what is going on? Since I've come up to Four Corners this year, I've been able to look at it a bit more closely. And we have found many examples of this happening to veterans, including some that were getting calls from, they're not even sure who, but telling them, oh, yes, so we're aware that you've been on medicinal cannabis. Would you like to try esketamine, which is another treatment that's used for treatment-resistant depression, and there's nothing wrong with that per se in terms of the treatment, but it's like they shouldn't be getting calls out of the blue about it. This is the kind of thing that should only ever be discussed with a GP, their regular treating GP, about whether this is an appropriate treatment. Now, there's a clear incentive for the companies involved in this because they get paid by DVA for providing these treatments, so they need clients. We found from DVA that esketamine, they've spent about $11 to $12 million on that just in the first 8 months of this year at a cost of $27,000 per patient. So there is a lot of money involved, a lot of money to be made for some of these for-profit companies, but there's also a lot at stake for veterans who are vulnerable and are looking for solutions to things like chronic pain, and really do need help. And we want to make sure that they're being properly monitored and cared for in this system.
0: My guest is Elise Worthington, a reporter with Four Corners. I just want to play some interviews from some of the veterans that you've spoken to. This is Andrea and Daryl Duckett.
2: She was trying to explain to me the benefits of esketamine and would I be interested. And I said, you're not supposed to be doing this. I said, I know the rules around an S8 drug. I said, you're not supposed to be cold calling someone about this drug. Then my husband got a
3: cold call
2: as well.
4: And what happened? What did they say?
3: Basically, a female again, you know, saying that, you know, I'd been on the CBD oil, would I be interested in esketamine? And I'm sitting there going, well, my doctor and I have never spoken about this.
4: So how did they get your details?
2: That's the question.
0: And have you been able to answer that question, Elise? How did they get their details? And,
1: well,
0: and also the fact that doctors listening be bristling listening to this.
1: Well, both companies involved in that scenario say that they have no records of the information being exchanged between them, but there is a referral relationship with those two companies. So the question is, yeah, who decided it was appropriate to call, and then what sort of evolved from there? One of the other examples that we've seen is medicinal cannabis companies directly advertising to veterans. And so they'll see an ad saying something like, you know, are you in chronic pain? We've got free natural therapy. It's fully funded by DVA. And we've spoken to a veteran, Stephen Johnstone, who responded to one of those ads, had a brief phone conversation. Well, sorry, I should say it was about a 30 to 40 minute phone conversation with a nurse, a brief phone conversation with a pain specialist, and then was prescribed every month large amounts of medicinal cannabis, including very strong THC content medicinal cannabis, even though he had a history of substance abuse and didn't have any further oversight from a doctor for more than 18 months.
0: Well, let's have a listen to what he told you.
5: We had a chat and he said, you know, how's your pain level? And I said, mate, my pain level's fine. Like, it sits at about a 7. It's been like that for ages. But my mental health, like, I've got a drug problem. Now, I've been diagnosed with substance abuse before. I'm addicted to these gummies and to THC. And he said, no worries, mate, we'll stop the gummies getting sent. And a couple of days later, I got sent a heap of flour.
0: Another red flag there, surely.
1: Well, the thing is here that there is a vested interest. You know, these companies get paid for the amount that they're prescribing, and some of these stronger products generally command higher prices. So is there a conflict of interest there? I mean, the doctors should not have a conflict of interest, but they're being paid, you know, by these companies. So I think there is a really valid question to be asked about whether patients are getting enough care. Now, in that example, Stephen was a customer of that medicinal cannabis company, but at the same time, a second for-profit company was told him that they were going to help him with his comprehensive GP care plan. Now, this is like a care package provided by DVA to allow your regular GP to do extra monthly, every couple of months, check-ins to make sure your care has been comprehensively managed. This is worth thousands of dollars a year. And what we discovered is that he wasn't speaking to doctors there either. Those were just phone consults being done by a nurse too. So between these two companies where he's supposed to be having contact with doctors from both, he's instead not having these appointments that he should be having. So he didn't have that oversight that he really needed to ensure that he was being looked after and that this treatment was actually working, because it wasn't really helping with the pain that much, but it was causing a whole lot of other problems. And that wasn't identified for more than 18 months when he finally gets on the the phone to a doctor, and then says, look, I think I'm addicted to this and I'm having really bad mental health problems. And then he unfortunately ended up in a psychiatric ward for veterans for almost 3 months. So it had a huge impact on his life. He quit his job. His family have had to relocate. And it's just been completely devastated him, this treatment that was really meant to help him. And if you

0: look at it, DVA was funding huge amounts of money to ensure he had the best care, but that is just not what he received in this instance.
1: And obviously the question now is whether there needs to be better regulation. I'll leave it there, Elise Worthington. Thank you so much for your time and congratulations on your good work.
0: Thanks for having me.
1: You can see Four Corners tonight. I suggest you do from 8:30 on ABC TV. You can always look back on ABC iView as well. Elise Worthington there, a Four Corners reporter. Look, if you've had any experience with this and there's information you can share, I'd like to hear from you this morning, 1300 221 0025. Do get in touch. As I said, any experience, we'd love to hear from you.
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1: Just a few issues to be aware of. There is a metal pipe that is partially affecting the left lane of Roe Highway westbound. That's the entry point from Tonkin southbound in Wattle Grove. Traffic is flowing, but just please be aware of that metal pipe that is affecting the left lane. In Forestfield, a truck's broken down on Roe Highway southbound exit to Tonkin Highway. The vehicle is in gore marking, so just be aware. And a reminder of a breakdown, that's still causing some issues. Mitchell Freeway southbound before Power Street and Mount Hawthorne. The left lane emergency lane is still blocked and the motorist is still changing a tyre. And in Hammersley, another breakdown, Reed Highway eastbound after Erindale Road. A caravan is still in the left emergency lane there. So a few issues causing some problems. And as always, if you see anything, just let us know. 1300 221 0025. Now I'm going to take you to City Beach shortly and then more of your calls on sharks. Are we underestimating how many are in there? Well, one former fisheries research officer says, yes, the government is. And he thinks that's why we're seeing more fatalities. What do you want to do? And fishermen are saying, you know what? If we incidentally kill them, let us do that. Like they used to be able to do. Do they still need protecting? We'll get back into that shortly. Here's some Carpenters. A little bit gentle for a Monday morning, isn't it? Probably time for a cup of tea.

0: The voice of an angel, Karen Carpenter. That was The Carpenters. We've only just begun at 23 minutes past 10.
1: Have your say. Phone Nadia on 1300 22 1025.
0: Now, I'm very good. Glad Andrew has called. Andrew, you're a veteran. Have you been cold called before?
2: Yes, I have.
0: Can you tell me about it?
2: This was probably, so I served between 2000 and 2010. Right. And since then I've had absolutely no contact with DBA or any sort of support services or anything like that since I left the army. Probably about 3 years ago,
0: yeah,
2: I started getting odd cold calls from support, I would call them support services, offering physical therapy sessions and stuff like that. Now, I don't know how they got my number.
0: That was my next question,
2: I don't know how they found out that I was a former member, but obviously they were chasing something as far as clients or whatever to increase their income.
0: Yeah. What were they specifically offering? What do you mind asking? Sorry.
2: It was more on the side of physical therapy sessions and stuff like that. Nothing that I've needed since I left the army. Like, don't get me wrong, I've got some physical issues as a result of my service, but it's nothing that I can't put up with long term. But again, like I said, I've had no contact with DVA since I left the army. They pretty much don't even know that I exist apart from my service record.
0: And highly inappropriate to be cold calling you like that. Highly inappropriate.
2: Yeah, well, I basically treated them as a scammer and hung up on them. But again, it's how they're getting this information of who are ex-service personnel and what their motive is for bringing and offering these services.
0: Yeah, I suspect their motive is profits. But again, I'm like you, Andrew. I'll be going, well, how do they get your number? And that is not a conversation, you know, that's the conversation you have with your doctor, your GP or whoever, you know, those allied health services that you can use. But to be cold called like that for something like that, highly inappropriate. Thank you so much for alerting us to it. Nice to talk to you, Andrew. Enjoy your day.
2: You too.
0: He's a veteran and he's been cold called by these therapy companies. Have you? Let me know, 1300 22 1025. It's 26 minutes past 10. I'm going to take you to City Beach next.
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5: and ABC Listen.
0: Of course, that's it. It's closed. Closed last week. So we'll have to wait and see what the winner, who won. Now, let's go back to City Beach. You would have heard this morning that City Beach, Floreat and Swanbourne beaches remain closed until further notice, and that is because of the increased shark risk after the 13-metre whale carcass was finally removed last week. Now, experts warn that oils and whale carcass remnants could actually attract sharks for potentially another few weeks. City Beach Surf Lifesaving Club has suspended all of its activities, so anything on the water. It actually also cancelled a competition over the weekend. So reporter Kate Lever was out at City Beach this morning. She was chatting to locals, and can you believe, she even spoke to a few swimmers who dodged rangers and actually jumped into the water.
6: We didn't jump in. We went up to like our yeah, that's right.
7: Ankles.
6: Yes, that's right. We're like, it can't come in that close. We're all right.
5: But just to get cold, because we're in the sauna, so we overheat.
7: And then you jump
5: if
7: in.
5: We don't, then we'll I faint. It's funny because we went swimming this morning in Bowl Park Pool, and I'm in the pool thinking about the sharks. So I'm like, I've got no chance of going in the ocean if I'm in a swimming pool and I'm thinking of sharks.
8: If they opened up the beaches and someone got taken, I mean, imagine the uproar there, you know, so you got to think about it. So, no, I've got no problems with it. Plenty of time in the world that you can swim in the ocean.
7: Well, I'm one that goes to the beach every day and I would never jump in when we've been told not to jump in. I think what the regulatory people are trying to tell us is, please be safe, otherwise we can't be safe. I just bumped into another local who I said, gosh, what are you doing? And we're all going to Brighton because Brighton's open. So there's always another beach that is open.
9: Are you a regular swimmer?
10: Yes. Yeah, I love it down here, yeah. But at least it's still a bit cold, so it's not time just yet to hit the wave. So
9: a few more weeks before.
10: Yeah, exactly. Hopefully it'll all coincide pretty nicely. So
11: We're just discussing that we find it very sad that we can't swim after our exercise.
9: So you would jump in for a swim if you could?
7: Probably.
9: And what about the, you know, the proximity of those sharks with the whale carcass here?
11: It's their ocean. We ask permission. It's their ocean.
9: Have you seen any rangers patrolling or anyone?
11: Yeah. Yep. There's the rangers and this surf patrol guys keeping people out. Yep, and they have to.
9: Any swimmers this morning? Have you spotted anyone trying to get in?
11: A few people trying to get in.
12: Yeah, I just needed a dip, so waited for the coast was clear.
9: Yeah.
12: Went pretty shallow, just waist deep.
9: Yeah. And were you a bit anxious about it?
12: Oh, not really. They're always there, so yeah, maybe a few more around at the moment, but yeah, worth it.
13: We're pretty used to going to the beach.
9: Yeah.
13: As a team, every morning we're part of a startup called Juvo, and hard to miss it for us. So we made sure we got in each morning.
9: Yeah.
13: Despite the sharks.
0: There you go. They're still trying to go in for a quick swim this morning. They were beachgoers at City Beach having a chat to Kate Lever this morning. I tell you what, I certainly wouldn't do it. But I do want to go to your calls. In fact, we're going to get news headlines. We'll do news beats. Then I want to go back to your calls. You can talk about the issue of shark numbers and some concern from a former senior officer who used to work for fisheries. And he was there. And he was saying to me this morning, I had to front the cameras when Ken Crew was taken by a shark at Cottesloe, and we'd protected, you know, well, it was nationally, but white sharks were being protected. But he is convinced that we've been underestimating the numbers, that the numbers are going up, that may be contributing to the increase in fatalities. What do you think should happen? 1300 221 0025. We'll get to more of those calls in just a moment. But Tony Carr's here with news headlines. Hello, Tony.
14: Hello again, Nadia. Nationals leader Matt Canavan has repeated calls for a cut to the tobacco excise, saying law enforcement alone is not enough. New data has revealed legal tobacco sales rose by 55% in Queensland after a state crackdown on shops selling illegal cigarettes. Federal Treasurer Jim Chalmers has told business leaders in Japan that Australia is a reliable partner amid global economic uncertainty. Mr. Chalmers is visiting the Tokyo region for 2 days this week, where he's set to meet with dozens of CEOs and investors from some of Japan's largest firms. And Australian Olympic stars are leading a national call for 15,000 donations of plasma during October to boost supply in a post-winter shortfall. Kathy Freeman, Ian Thorpe and Michael Klim are some of the former Olympians involved in the campaign, with winter illness leading to a sharp drop in donations. 49-year-old Klim receives plasma infusions every 6 weeks to treat a rare autoimmune disease that leads to nerve damage and muscle wasting. And I've seen a bit of interviews and that with Michael Klim, and he's a real inspiration, isn't he? Not just in the pool, but out of the pool now.
0: Yeah.
14: And he's got some real personal battles.
0: No, he has, and he's turned things around, which has been great. But, it's been tough for him.
14: It has.
0: Now let's do this.
15: News Beats.
14: Now, talking about inspirations, 113-year-old Ken Weeks, birthday today, lives in the country, northern New South Wales country town of Grafton. He's still with us and still walking. In fact, he's walking twice a day, albeit just around the second floor of the building he lives in. But it's fantastic at that age. So with that in mind, we had the listeners send in incredible requests, mostly very old songs, but oldies but goodies. And some of them down the list, Nadia, this morning, Johnny Cash's I Walk the Line, Christy in Marmion. That's a great song from the great man. Don't Look Back, Keep on Walking by The Temptations from 1965. That was suggested by Stephen in Darlington.
0: I loved Rob's idea. He said anything from Gilbert and Sullivan.
14: Yes.
0: Nice.
14: Very nice. Mona Lisa by Nat King Cole. That was suggested by Fiona in Geraldton. Glenn Miller's In the Mood. Joan, Elizabeth and Dave, all three of them suggested that.
0: There was a few Fats Domino suggestions. Walking to New Orleans, that's a great song. My mum loved Fats Domino.
14: Yeah,
0: These are such beautiful songs.
14: Oh, another one your mum would have loved was suggested by Joe in Basie, which I presume is Bayswater. That's Amore by Dean Martin.
0: Nice.
14: Your mum would like that one.
0: Yeah, yeah. They're beautiful. Really lovely suggestions. I'm just going through them now. Just gorgeous. It's a nice playlist there.
14: Yes, it's
0: fantastic. When I'm 64 by the Beatles.
14: Yes. Why didn't I play that this year? I was 64 in April.
0: Oh, if I had known, I would have played it for you.
14: Yeah, you would have.
0: I'll find it
14: for
0: you.
14: Probably wasn't on that day. Anyway, that's okay. Now, the winner, or the selector today, and it came from Barbara in St. James. And the huge hit from many years ago, That's Life by Frank Sinatra.

0: That's Life by Frank Sinatra. That was Newsbeats for today. And I tell you what, that was an absolute winner as we celebrate the 113th birthday of Ken Weeks in the New South Wales town of Grafton. He is Amber Cunningham. Good morning to you. Australia's oldest man shares a birthday with Gibbo, would you believe?
1: Oh,
0: Gibbo's not quite 113, but he's halfway there, sort of almost.
1: Does that make him a Libran?
0: I don't know.
1: Yeah.
0: What I do know is I baked him quite a nice chocolate cake if you haven't had a slice yet.
1: I was more a fan of the lemon slice that he brought in.
0: That I did have some of the lemon slice. That's okay. It's not a competition.
1: Oh.
0: That was a great song. And it is Ken Weeks, 113.
1: I don't want to live that long.
0: I don't want to live till 113.
1: No, I wouldn't. Hey, Nadia, how do we know what time it is?
0: Well, I look at the little digital clock up there that says 10:38 and 21 seconds.
1: And who decides that it's 3 hours later than that somewhere else? Who decides?
0: Well, that was the voters, the governments of every other state except Queensland.
1: Yeah. But, like, you know, it is a man-made thing, isn't it, what time it is anywhere? I mean, apart from sun up and sun down, this is the question that
0: Why is it 24 hours?
1: That's what we're going to find out on Afternoons today.
0: What, could it be 18 hours in
1: Breaking
0: a day?
1: News. Well, it
0: now, who did decide?
1: I don't know. That's why I'm keen to talk to this person.
0: And was it like one person who said, I'm going to invent a clock? And it's going to be 20:38 and 21 seconds.
1: And who decides that it's 3 hours later than that somewhere else? Who decides?
0: Well, that was the voters, the governments of every other state except Queensland.
1: Yeah. But, like, you know, it is a man-made thing, isn't it, what time it is anywhere? I mean,
0: Might
1: apart
0: I
1: from
0: know?
1: Like sun up and sun down, this is the question that
0: I don't
1: we
0: know. Who
1: asking.
0: Invent? Why is it 20?

0: well, we don't like it in Western Australia because we're early risers and they're not in the eastern states. They don't do things early in the morning over there. Everything's later.
1: That might go some way to explaining why we have the greatest number of running playlists made here in Western Australia, because we're early risers. We like to go for a run. Who's telling you something?
0: 24 hours is one rotation of the earth, Amber.
1: Yeah, but I was hoping to leave
0: But she
1: some
0: still doesn't
1: surprises.
0: Get it. Sorry. Most people would probably know that, Amber. Didn't we get taught that at school? What? What?
1: Of course I know that, Nadia. Oh. I mean, it just was trying to leave some mystery and surprise.
0: Oh, sorry. I've ruined her show now. That's
1: she
0: it.
1: Has. She's ruined
0: She won't talk to me for the rest of the day
1: yeah,
0: now.
1: Yeah, I mean.
0: Certainly won't be having a piece of my chocolate hazelnut cake, that's for sure.
1: Well, no, I might just take the rest of it home. Also, like, if I was in charge of doling out sainthoods to people,
0: right.
1: Top of the list would be people who start up little wildlife rescue centres and rely on volunteer labour and donations and, you know, measly little grants from governments. So we'll be speaking to one who's got a particular little fella they want us to be looking out for at this time of year. And I'm hoping maybe on afternoons that we might get some people who've got a bit of spare time who might be able to offer their time to volunteer for them to look out for the snake-necked turtle.
0: Oh, it look at you doing your community
1: neck.
0: Service. Good on you.
1: Have you got an articulated neck?
0: No, mine's pretty normal, isn't it?
1: It's a snake-necked turtle and it's called,
0: it's
1: so
0: long
1: called
0: neck.
1: Because it moves like a snake, which means it can like shoot out and eat something. That's the point of it. Because you do wonder why you evolved to have a snake neck anyway.
0: Do you know what I love about you? I just never quite know what's going to come out of your mouth
1: and
0: where you were going to take us. It's like a roller coaster when you're on. I mean, I love it. But I just now up, down, sideways, wherever. Who knows?
1: Maybe that's why my parents
0: enjoy the ride.
1: Struggled with me. Anyway,
0: oh, for goodness sakes, now people are talking about the meridian and all sorts of things that I'm not that smart. Come on. They're just showing off now.
1: I've been to Greenwich. Thank you, Nadia.
0: So have I. I saw the line. Who put that line there?
1: I don't know.
0: Yeah, who put that line there? There you go. I'm going to go to your calls next. 1300 221 0025.
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0: Oh, I promise you, I'm not starting daylight saving again, Leslie. It's okay. It's just we're reminding you that it's kicked in the eastern states. So you need to take that into account because we're now 3 hours behind, which is not ideal for everybody. We've how many referendums? I've lost count. We've trialled it many times. You don't want it. We don't need to revisit it. But Natalie in Cottesloe wants to talk about sharks off the coast. Natalie, you've been listening this morning. Where do you sit on this?
6: Oh, thanks, Nadia. I was just ringing. I live in Cottesloe and myself and another community member helped initiate the first shark barrier that was enclosed with the Cottesloe Council.
0: Right,
6: and
0: yes.
6: So obviously people are collecting data and, you know, that's something to do. But I think what we have here is a locally developed, you know, product that works, as has worked successfully. The second barrier has gone into to Cottesloe last year. And so I just think at the minute there's only 8 shark barriers installed across West Australian beaches, the most recent one being at Bathers Beach in Fremantle. And it's a locally developed product that works and gives people, I think, you know, safety, confidence, and you know, in the meantime, I think, you know, that's perhaps you need to look a bit more at that. And the way that I understand it currently works is that DPED, or the, you know, the state government, will fund the upfront costs of the barriers, but they rely on local councils firstly initiating that they would like one to be installed, and secondly, the local government has to fund the annual operating costs, which for something like Cottesloe is $120,000 a year.
0: Yeah, it's a lot of money for a council.
6: It is. And so I guess my thought would be that we want to encourage, you know, people to be confident and have safe environments, and that perhaps the state government should be looking more generally at funding the entire cost and developing a bit more of a statewide strategy,
0: yeah,
6: because they're extremely popular. And the nippers numbers and the beach visitation numbers

0: that Cottesloe increased significantly. I can't remember which way around, but one went up 50% and one doubled in the first year. So it really
1: works. That's after the shark net was put in?
0: That's right, in the very first year. So, but I think leaving it to local councils, a bit like the whale disposal last week, councils don't have those resources. I think that the government should be proactively approaching councils and working with them to see whether they would like more of these enclosures installed, because they do work and they do provide confidence to people.
1: I think you're absolutely right when it comes to A, they work, and B, they do provide confidence, and we love our coast and we love our beaches and we want to use them. Natalie, thank you very much. Lovely to talk to you this morning. Daniel's in Denham. G'day, Daniel.
2: Hi, Nari. How are you going?
1: Yeah, good. It's Nadia here. Now,
2: Nadia, sorry.
1: You were listening to the shark conversation this morning, and certainly Jim Penn wasn't advocating for culling, but he was saying, you know, maybe those incidental killings could be allowed again. Where do you sit on that?
2: Yeah, I tend to disagree a bit, because he was framing it that the population of the white pointers has increased over the last, you know, a couple of decades, and there also has the salmon stocks and the sea lions and et cetera, which is the food source for the white pointers. Now, surely that's got to be a good thing, right, for an ecosystem?
1: Yeah.
2: Why is it being framed that it's a bad thing that the numbers have increased significantly? Because, I mean, the ocean is these guys' domain. We're the ones that are the invaders, right? And the fishermen that get on board when this sort of thing happens, I find it a bit irritating, because they talk about their gear damage and the nets being damaged, et cetera, because white pointers are going through them chasing their prey. But come on, this argument's been had for many, many years.
1: Yeah.
2: Every time a fatality happens,
1: we have the same conversation. We have the same debate.
2: It's very tragic and devastating for the loved ones that left behind. I understand that, and I really, my heart goes out to them. But, you know, what's this? What are we trying to solve here? What is the problem that we're trying to solve?
1: I hear what you're saying, Daniel, and I think what probably with the last fatality, it was very close to shore. I think that really rattled people. And we have had, you know, when they're in Esperance or Albany, or they're often, you know, surfers or divers, and they're in remote locations, we've seen more that have been close to shore, and I really do think that has rattled people, and probably the conversation is becoming more frequent because of that. I don't know. Do you see that?
2: I understand. Yeah. It's confronting when an attack like that happens so close to shore, close to home. But, you know, the only way you can avoid being bitten by a predator is not go in the water. Even going out further than 30 metres is not going to potentially save you from an attack.
1: Yeah.
2: So, you know, what's the solution? Don't go in the water. Build lots of shark nets. You can't go and kill all the predatory sharks in the ocean. That's just not going to happen.
1: No, and you need to preserve the ecosystem there.
2: I mean,
1: too.
2: I'm a lover of the ocean. I have a very high respect for the ocean. I go do a lot of windsurfing. I've been in white pointer territory many, many times. Never seen one. And that's from the last 40 years. I've been windsurfing for 40 odd years, and not once seen a white pointer. But then again, I'm not under the water. But I do treat it with a high degree of respect, and I really feel for people that have lost loved ones from an attack. I had a friend that was a nurse who attended the Ken Crew tragedy many years ago.
1: Gosh,
2: and she told me in graphic detail what happened. It was horrible and confronting. And I swim on a Sunday morning every day up and down that little stretch where Ken Crew was taken. Yes, I think about it, but I'm taking a risk, basically.
1: And you're not alone.
2: These conversations keep coming up every time there's an attack.
1: But all
2: this talk about culling and reducing numbers, it's not going to solve any problem. The environment that these guys are in is very healthy, obviously, because they're increasing. So it's got to be a good thing. Anyway, that's pretty much my take on it.
1: Daniel, good to talk to you, and I appreciate you sharing it. And I've got to say, a lot of people on the text line throughout the morning have also been saying, well, you know, they were there first. You are taking a risk every time you go into the ocean, and that was the point that Daniel was making as well. Let's go to John in Maylands. G'day, John.
3: Hey, Nadia.
1: What did you want
3: Nadia,
1: to say?
3: I just wanted to say, look, humans are the apex predators. right? We can get rid of sharks if we want to. If we don't subdue the sharks will subdue us. And if we want to use the beach, look, we can get them. Why not? So, you know, let's go for it. It's our culture. Going to the beach, let's get rid of the sharks. Too easy.
1: So you'd be in favour of a cull?
3: 100%. It's stupid not to.
1: John, thank you. Johnny Maylands, he is very much in favour of a cull, if you are or not. 1300 221025 is the number. Let's go to Lynn, who's in Busselton. G'day, Lynn.
4: Good morning. How are you?
1: Yeah, good. What did you want to say?
4: I would like to know if anyone has done a study on the overfishing in the Southern Ocean. If there's no food there for sharks, what are they going to eat?
1: Well, I thought they had the science for that when they decided to close some of that fishery, but... Yeah, I see. A couple of people have raised that, saying, well, you know, the salmon numbers are up, according to Jim Penn.
4: In the deep ocean.
1: Yeah.
4: Way off, you know, the coastline, where they belong.
1: Yeah. I can't answer your question, Lynn, but I see the point that you are making. Thank you very much. Let's just switch to tobacco, because Michael's been very patiently waiting. What do you want to see with tobacco sales, Michael?
5: Yeah, Nadia, I've been listening to these experts and these politicians about reducing this price of tobacco. You know, listen, it's a simple way. The tobacco doesn't come by air, okay? It comes by containers. What are the state governments going to do, each state government, buy a couple of little dogs and let them sniff the containers before they leave?
1: They already do it. They already do all that. The problem is...
5: No, they don't do enough of it. That's the trouble.
1: Yeah, but the other problem is they're coming in, you know, ships in remote parts of the coastline. I mean, we have a massive coastline, and the argument is, well, you know, you can't patrol all of it, but they do their best.
5: Dropping containers? They drop containers on these big ports, not just... All right? All we got to do is snip the containers and stop them. And also, we do know roughly where the tobacco... is coming from too.
1: Yeah.
5: So now the type of ship's going to bring it from a certain country.
1: Yeah, well, I tell you what, the Premier, Roger Cook, had some very stern words for the federal government, because the federal government's saying, look at Queensland, they've been cracking down, as have we, but their laws go a little bit further. I think the good thing about what Queensland was doing in shutting down these illegal cigarette shops is that they close all of them in one area. And then that's sort of forcing people to go to the legitimate sellers. And they're saying there's been a 55% increase in people buying legitimate legal cigarettes at much more expensive. But that's a good idea. But the Premier's saying, well, sorry, federal government, but we are shutting up shops and maybe you need to do a little bit better in stopping the stuff coming in the first place, which is exactly what Michael and Dalkeith was saying. You will remember Sir William Heseltine. A lot of you will. He was actually the only Australian to ever hold the role of private secretary to the late Queen. News came through over the weekend that he died at the age of 96. Now, he was private secretary for a while to Sir Robert Menzies. He then went to Buckingham Palace in 1968, where he became the press secretary for the Queen. Eventually, he managed to work his way up to become her private secretary, and he was in that role from 1986 to 1990. And I actually spoke... He lived in Perth. He saw out his later years. He was from Perth, came back to Perth, and I actually spoke to him when Prince Philip died back in 2021.
6: When I first went to work at the Palace Press Office, which in those days looked after the media affairs of both the Queen and the Duke of Edinburgh and their immediate family, I had a responsibility in particular for looking after the Duke and his media affairs. So we had quite a close contact for those first 2 years. He had a very lively, widespread, wide curiosity. And his thoughts were always original, I think, on any proposition that one might have put to him. And he had a great sense of humour, illustrated, I think, by his comment, which he made way back in 1960, when he was beginning to be renowned for what the press liked to call his gaffes. And he coined the word dontopedology, and it meant, obviously, foot-in-mouth disease, to which he has said he himself was rather prone. Actors about the royal family was that their media advisors and press officers had no role in trying to predict an image of any member of the family or of the institution, which just wasn't fact. So what the world got to know about them, I think, was very much a true picture of how they were and how they acted.
1: Yeah, and he was very, very close to the Queen. That was Sir William Heseltine speaking to me back in 2021 when Prince Philip died, and Sir William Heseltine, at the age of 96, passed away, that news coming through over the weekend. It is 6 minutes to 11. Just something else that we're keeping an eye on, and the newsroom's following this, but you'll remember on Friday I was speaking to Matilda Lane Rose, a climate activist. She was also a staff member for the WA Greens and is also a law student, and she got slapped with a ban notice. So she's been excluded from protesting at the Land Forces conference, which is happening at the Perth Convention Centre this week. And she was, and yes, she was the one that was involved in that protest at the home of Meg O'Neill, which is, I suspect, why she was put on the banned list. And there is legal action being filed today, so we'll wait and see what happens there. But the Human Rights Law Centre and the Community Legal Centre have filed legal proceedings in the Supreme Court on behalf of Matilda Lane Rose against a decision by the WA Police to place her on an excluded persons list, which generally prevents her from entering the area surrounding the Land Forces Weapon Expo. And she told me on Friday she had no intention of going and wasn't going to protest. And yes, she has, you know, been convicted for trespass, attempted trespass, and a couple of other offences. And that was when they were going to try and do a protest outside Meg O'Neill's house when she was the CEO of Woodside. And that's probably why she was put on the list. So wait and see what happens there. They did indicate on Friday that they were going to challenge this legally. So they have. We'll wait and see what happens. Let's have some music as we head towards the news at 11 o'clock. Well, this takes me back. I'll take you back too. This is Noiseworks. Little Bogan Days, remember those? At the Charles Hotel maybe, or the Herdsman.

0: Take me back on 102.5 ABC Perth. It has been lovely spending the morning with you. It always is lovely. Hope you can join me again from 8.30 tomorrow. Law Talk, Morgan Solomon in wills, succession planning, estates. He's your man.
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3: 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I live in Glen Forest. 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
4: Good morning, Tony Carr with ABC News. WA Premier Roger Cook has hit out at the federal government over what he says is its failure to prevent the import of illicit tobacco. The federal government says it expects states and territories to shut down outlets with urgency and says a street-level approach is critical. Recent crackdowns on unregulated products across the nation saw Queensland record a 55% rise in legal tobacco purchases. Mr. Cook says while he accepts law enforcement is an important role of state and territory governments, they are fighting a losing battle against tobacco smuggling.
5: The federal government has more work to do in this space, quite frankly. The reason why we have illegal tobacco operations is because illegal tobacco is entering the country.
4: The CEO of Shelter WA is calling for the state government to provide increased respite supports for young people sleeping rough across the state. Kath Snell says her organisation has joined forces with other peak bodies and frontline workers to form the Ending Child and Youth Homelessness Coalition. The coalition says 19 youth accommodation services recorded over 2,000 occasions where they were unable to provide accommodation. Ms Snell says the government should be doing more.
6: We need to end child and youth homelessness. We should not be seeing young people and children sleeping rough in a state like WA. We are so incredibly rich, yet we are allowing this to happen.
4: Australia's Treasurer has told business leaders in Japan the artificial intelligence investment boom provides enormous opportunities for both nations. Jim Chalmers is visiting Greater Tokyo for 2 days this week, where he's due to meet with dozens of CEOs and investors from some of Japan's largest firms. During a speech to the annual Australia-Japan Joint Business Conference in Chiba, Mr. Chalmers has highlighted the government's work on developing national mandatory standards for AI.
7: Australia is already one of the world's top 10 markets for data center capacity, and we are developing world-leading AI standards. That will help provide long-term policy certainty to investors.
4: Federal Nationals leader Matt Canavan has criticised the government's organising of pre-COP as a total waste of money. The four-day United Nations event will feature high-level climate talks ahead of next month's main conference. Australia won a commitment to hold the gathering with Pacific nations as part of its agreement with Turkey. Energy Minister Chris Bowen has refused to outline the total cost of organising the event, but Senator Canavan says it's not a good use of taxpayer funds.
8: I mean, what a total waste of money this is. People are struggling to afford their fuel, to afford groceries, and we are spending over $150 million on a climate talk fest in the Pacific Islands.
4: The United States has removed its B-1 bombers from a UK airbase a week after several men were arrested there on suspicion of preparing terrorist acts. The Pentagon says they have redeployed the bombers to their home stations. Last week, the British authorities declared a major incident, intercepting vans apparently on their way to the base, after which six people were arrested on suspicion of preparing terrorist acts and then released on police bail. The base had been used for US strikes on Iran. Japan has called in the US ambassador and issued a strong protest after a US Marine stationed in the country was arrested for murder. North Asia correspondent Natalie Whiting has more.
9: Japan's defence minister has said he is deeply outraged after a United States Marine stationed in the country was arrested for robbery and murder. Lance Corporal Devon Jacob Ballard is suspected of killing a Japanese woman and taking her wallet and backpack. Police say he denies the allegations. Japan has called in the United States ambassador and lodged a strong protest over what he called an extremely brutal and heinous incident. The US ambassador has said the country will cooperate fully with Japanese authorities in their investigations.
4: Now, Western Australia's weather forecast. Light showers south of a line, Lancelin to Bremer Bay, clearing during the afternoon. The chance of an afternoon shower over the north and east Kimberley of the and adjacent North Interior, also clearing in the early evening. In Perth, a partly cloudy day today with a forecast top of 23. The outlook, mostly sunny tomorrow, 27. A partly cloudy day on Wednesday, 22. And then showers are forecast on Thursday, 19. Currently in Perth, it's 20 degrees. That's the latest in ABC News.
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17: Author and broadcaster Richard Glover is back on Conversations today. Richard Glover, I'm pleased to say, is a global expert on parenting, or more specifically on the parents, because he grew up with several of them and he's also had kids of his own. But the truth is that when you have kids, it's a bit like getting a license to drive before you've ever sat at the wheel of a car. And so you look for books on parenting for advice. Richard's been looking at these theories over the last century and he's discovered that they are almost universally full of ridiculous, misbegotten, and occasionally cruel tidbits of advice. From toilet training weeks-old babies to sticky taping outer years. And when he looked back at the recommendations, well, even he was shocked. And so Richard's written a new book that's called How to Ruin a Child, A Journey into the Alarming, Hilarious, and Ever-Changing Advice Given to Australian Parents. Welcome back, Richard.
18: Poor parents, always told that whatever they do, they're about to ruin a child.
17: It's always wrong, it's forever wrong, and you don't know what you're doing.
18: Yeah, and look, in some ways this book is meant to be a bit of a cry of sympathy for all those parents over all those decades who've done their best and have endured the sleepless nights and have endured the crying and have endured the teething, only to be told that they're doing it all wrong. And to be told that by people who don't have children themselves in the vast majority of cases. So all this advice, certainly up to, you know, the 1950s and 1960s, is almost universally in Australia anyway, delivered by people who have no scientific training, have no children of their own, so there's not any observation in it. But the advice comes with this kind of enormous certainty that if you do it exactly our way, their phrase is often scientific mothering or scientific parenting, if you do it exactly our way, it'll all be so easy. And, of course, as we all know, it's never easy.
17: No. You've written in the past, and we've talked about this, about your own rather strange childhood. You wrote about how your mum's heart just wasn't in it. What was her general attitude to kids when they were around her?
18: Well, I think, you know, I suppose part of the reason for this journey for me was that, I wanted to see how much my parents were typical of the time and how much they were unusual for the time. And I think they were an extreme version. My mother was very concerned about, she didn't like really touching children, not me, and even when I had children of my own, she really didn't like touching them or coming near to them. I remember once taking my kids when they were maybe 4 and 8, driving the long way to Queensland to see her. And by the time we'd got there, she'd spread out this large sheet on the living room floor and she'd put a small plastic puff in the middle of the sheet and she required the two boys to sit on the puff so that, you know, she could presumably wash the sheet afterwards. And I still remember, actually, with great pride and fondness of my older son, who I think was about 8, and she'd put on my mother had thoughtfully put on the television, and Dan sat straight-backed, staring at a brick wall so that his little brother could watch the television.
17: Oh, that's lovely.
18: Good on you, Dan.
17: Good on you, Dan.
18: Good on you, Dan. But, you know, so is that typical or, you know, obviously that's pretty extreme. But I think one of the things I discovered in the book is that some of the things that they were on about were not that unusual. In a way, they were doing what the experts said. This was the time of don't offer any praise to a child. Always say, you know, if the child shows off in any way, don't get too big for your boots. There was a whole language of don't get too big for your boots. No one likes a skiter. No one likes a bragger. And this sort of caution is in all the literature. That was what was interesting to me, that I thought, oh, well, maybe it's just my mother who was like that. But no, this is the explicit advice that comes from not only all the guidebooks written by nurses and kindergarten experts, but also and psychiatrists, psychologists, but also from the official guidebook. There's a fantastic publication called Our Babies, which is published every year in most states and given free to mothers. So it's a great record. It goes from 1930 right up to the 1990s, and it's a great record of what the official view was. And the official view absolutely is stated in that for decades on end. Don't cuddle the child. If the child cries, don't comfort the child. That's its exercise. Feed the child. Don't feed the child on demand when it's always he actually in these books, but when he or she cries for food. Don't ever praise the child, because then he'll get a big head in one of the books it says he'll probably become a criminal, because he'll be so keen, he'll get so used to attention that if you can't get attention in a good way, he'll become a criminal. So, you know, I'm starting to think now, obviously there were some parents who cuddled their children. And if you're listening to this and you think, well, my parents were very affectionate,
17: because they didn't read the books.
18: I say, well, they all read the books. But what was interesting to me was that the fact that the people who did break the rules were very conscious that they were breaking the rules, and they felt guilty about breaking the rules. And there's lots of evidence in the literature about this. Vera Scantlebury Brown is a wonderful woman. She ran infant welfare in Victoria from the 1920s until she died in the 1940s. An amazing figure who suffered from the usual ghastly limitations on professional women. She worked full-time in this more than full-time job for 20 years with great aplomb, and was only ever paid part-time because the law in Victoria and other states forbade married women being employed full-time. So that was Vera's story. And she ran the she was a compassionate woman in many ways, but she still ran the party line on cuddling. There's this very moving letter. The University of Melbourne has got all the letters she wrote to her parents, and they're amazingly moving at some point. You know, there's one where they've been to the, I think her son Edward is maybe 2 or 3 years old, and they've been to Brighton Beach maybe, and his teeth are coming through, and it's been a hot day, and he's very fretful as she tries to put him to bed. She gives him a quick cuddle. And she records this in her letter to her parents, saying how bad she feels about it. And she then offers these extenuating circumstances. It was only a little cuddle, she says. And he was teething. And he was so very good all day on the beach. And there's something so sort of heartbreaking about the guilt she feels for just doing a normal maternal thing or a normal paternal thing, which is cuddling a child. Dame Edith Lyons, she's pretty famous. She was the first woman in federal cabinet, the first woman to be elected to the House of Reps. She had 12 children. And she brought them up according to the rules of the time that she was, you know, she was, they were never to be cuddled when they cried. And, you know, 12 children, that's a lot of crying to ignore, right?
17: Yes.
18: And she again, very movingly, writes that she believes that maybe this was the wrong thing to do, and that maybe one of the child's got this terrible nervous tic, and that she thinks it's probably the result of her following this crazy advice. So people were following the advice. I think the country was full of, this is not only in the 20s, this is right into the 50s and 60s and 70s maybe. The country is full of babies crying themselves to sleep on one side of a locked door while the mother is crying to herself on the other side, because she's trying to overcome her natural desire to comfort that child. And a lot of the book is quite funny, because some of the advice is really, sort of hilarious. But some of the book is quite miserable, because there's so much human misery being created. Children told that they're not worthy of praise, children not cuddled when they're discomforted. There's so much human misery created by these so-called experts over so many decades, And really, on the basis of nothing, on the basis of no science, and not even on the basis of any practical observation of children themselves.
17: No, and that hasn't affected the confidence in which these pronouncements are made. In the, there's lots of stories, the sources you've gone to in the archives on parenting advice. So often I've noticed that they're scolding parents for bad parenting and ignorance parenting.
18: Yeah.
17: Ignorance parenting. What are some of the results they say are likely to come from bad parenting, if people who ignore their advice?
18: Yeah, well, there's nothing worse. There's, you know, people say that that motherhood is natural. Well, it's not. There's nothing worse than an ignorant mother, says one of the government pamphlets. Trueby King says a mother who doesn't, they're very keen on breastfeeding, and, you know, fair enough, but the tone is entirely vicious. You know, a mother who cannot breastfeed or fails to breastfeed, she shouldn't have the honour to look a tabby cat in the eye, says Trueby King, for instance. They're incredibly kind of vicious about the advice, vicious about particularly mothers, of course.
17: Yeah, well, that's just it. It's mothers, isn't it? Like, I'm not hearing fathers getting a lot of criticism here. It's the mother, isn't it?
18: It's usually the mother, yes.
17: For when it all goes wrong in the parenting.
18: Maternal culpability is the phrase. And over the decades, the mothers are blamed for everything. You know, they're blamed for schizophrenia at one point. They're blamed for autism at another point. They're blamed for, you know...
17: Yeah, so that was the old theory of the frigid mother,
18: yes,
17: wasn't it?
18: Yes, yes.
17: The frigid mother would result in a kid with autism, which is complete nonsense.
18: This is all complete nonsense. If there's lots of Maybank Anderson, who is actually a very significant woman in Australian feminism and the suffragette movement. She's very down on a pregnant woman who doesn't have a cheerful attitude because you'll affect the baby in the womb. You know, there's one saying that women who go dancing when they're pregnant, this is again an Australian guidebook from I think the 20s, the resulting child will have a complexion like mud.
17: Dancing leads to a muddy complexion.
18: I would have thought dancing would be quite good for you. And certainly then once you have the child, of course, if you cuddle it, you'll turn it into a spoilt tyrant. A spoilt tyrant is the phrase that is often used. They use incredibly similar language, and that sticks around over decades. And I try to actually use that statistically to show how this advice starts to change. So you can track the use of the word spoilt tyrant in child advice literature over time. And it peaks at about sort of 1920 and then it peaks again in 1950. And then it peaks again sort of quite recently, maybe in the late 1990s into the 2000s. So, you know, throughout this 150 years, you do see this battle between the softies and the hard nuts.
17: I'm with Richard Glover. His book is called How to Ruin a Child, A Journey into the Alarming, Hilarious and Ever-Changing Advice Given to Australian Parents. You write about a story about when you were a kid in New Guinea. Your mum took you to hospital. Why did she take you to hospital on that day?
18: A terrible tropical rash had appeared on my forehead and she was, you know, concerned about this and, you know, no doubt or some, you know, beriberi or something. I don't know. She just takes me to Port Moresby Hospital and the doctor examines me and says, can't work it out. And then after a while, and this is my mother's story. This is a story she told about herself. The doctor, she said to the doctor, oh, I don't suppose it could be the sticky tape. And the doctor says, well, what do you mean sticky tape? And in order to combat my sticky out ears, she'd been wrapping sticky tape around my head to keep the ears down. And I used to tell this story to my friends as yet another mad tale about my mother. And yet, again, researching the book, this is the advice that's given. And again, the tone is very harsh. People say, if you see an adult with sticky out ears, so you've got your headphones on, so I can't see whether you are suffering from this affliction.
17: I think I'm okay.
18: Oh, you're all right.
17: Sticky tape worked for me.
18: Maybe your mother, yeah. But all the guidebooks say, if you see an adult that's affected by sticky out ears, don't blame them. Blame the mother.
17: Blame the mother.
18: Because she didn't. And they say, look, the cartilage of the ear. So it's a sort of orthodontistry of the ears, isn't it? And they all say that the cartilage is pliable, but only in infancy. So you have to... You have to act quickly.
17: So when your kids were born, some 30-odd years ago, what was the orthodoxy about parenting then? Where did you turn, you and Deborah, your wife, turn to?
18: Yeah, well, I think by then, as I mentioned, the official guidebook kind of changes tone in Australia in 1980. That's where it goes full hippie. And before then, there's skirmishes with these new ideas in the 70s, in the pages of the Woman's Weekly, but it's still it's still battling backwards and forwards. But by about 1980 into the late 80s, when we had our first child, early 90s, it is one of the times when the sort of softer parenting advice is starting to be mainstream. And so, and we fitted in absolutely with that, just as my mother and father were absolutely typical, maybe extreme versions, but absolutely typical of the earlier advice. So we were typical of what was happening in that period. Penelope Leach was the very popular guidebook. It was advertised on the cover as the first parenting book, you know, from the point of view of the child. And you know, and I do remember standing in the hallway late at night, you know, no controlled crying or anything like that, but standing, singing The Road to Gundagai, the only song I knew, to a crying child. And
17: Sorry, The Road to Gundagai was your lullaby?
18: Well, it's the only song I know.
17: It's so jaunty.
18: It's the only thing I know. I do remember when they were a bit older, lying in bed, singing them, and one of them saying, I think it was Dan actually saying, Daddy, I'll go to sleep. Just stop singing. Stop the singing. And I think that was the orthodoxy. Mm. But then you get, towards the end of the 90s, a backlash. And that backlash, in a way, has stuck around. So there's now a culture war about parenting. These earlier periods, there was absolute dominance of the rigid clock theory of child rearing. Then there was, for most people, a more...
17: liberal parenting, yes.
18: More liberal parenting. I struggle with the words because I never want to use judgmental words about either side, because they're all... Each of these battle lines are full of people who love their children and are doing their best.
17: Yes, but so many of these theories are a bit one size fits all, aren't they? And maybe that's why they're all doomed to fail ultimately, You can't have a one size fits all program for raising children, can you?
18: It's really like a car manual, but in a world where every single individual car is differently constructed and garaged at a different spot. And of course, a car manual's not going to work in those circumstances. I think the other thing that I would say is that the books, and whether they're in the rigid period or the more liberal period or the current battle lines that we see today with the Instagram experts and so forth, they tend to be extreme. They tend to present themselves as the only way of doing things and everybody else as being insane. And there's various versions of this. So there might be a book that says breastfeeding is so mandatory that if you don't do it, you know, you're an evil person.
17: Bad parent, bad mother.
18: And there'll be another book that says, no, breastfeeding actually is a status-enhancing project for white women to make black women feel bad about themselves because they're forced to go out and work and can't. You have to be wealthy. But again, they create this sort of image of breastfeeding. It has to go on for 4 years. It has to be absolutely exclusive. You can't have any bottle feeding. And once they've created this straw man, they say, well, obviously only people can do that are very wealthy people.
17: So people are constantly trying to hammer in the square peg into the round hole of what ideology that they have already existing in their head.
18: Yeah, that's right, because they're trying to create this image that everybody else is mad and the only true saviour is themselves, whether the saviour is being particularly liberal or the saviour is being particularly...
17: Pulling up by the bootstraps.
18: And, you know, I hope that's what's reassuring here is that, as I said before, most good parenting happens in this wide forgiving zone, actually, in the middle. And most parents understand this. Most parents try to balance the risk of allowing their children freedom with the freedom that they know they need. They try to have a loving environment, but also they understand that children like the security of rules and consistently applied rules. Most parents actually know this.
17: That.
18: But when you look in the bookstore or certainly online, you have this image that everybody's mad except for thee and me. And I'm not too sure about thee.
17: But I suppose that's what you're looking for as a new parent. You're looking for someone with a glad and confident tone. Yeah. And if your book on parenting is going to sell, you need to adopt that tone. Have a certainty that you're either putting on or is coming out of an ideology. You mentioned earlier a man from New Zealand, an important figure in the whole philosophy of child raising in this whole part of the world, named Sir Frederick Truby King. Tell me about this august figure, Sir Frederick Truby King.
18: Well, Truby King is a huge influence both here and in the UK. He's trained in Edinburgh, but he's a New Zealander. He's grown up as the superintendent of the biggest lunatic asylum, to use the term of the time, in New Zealand. And he goes to Japan on holiday with his wife. And he sees the very strong and fit soldiers of the Japanese army. And then on the same trip, he sees that Japanese women tend to breastfeed for quite extended periods, 12 to 14 months. And he assumes that that's the reason that the soldiers are so fit.
17: Right.
18: And he comes back with a mission to really change child welfare, introduce breastfeeding, and, you know, but again, you know, it's all about the empire, isn't it? It's all about
17: discipline, going out into the empire, being rigorous and robust enough to stand under a foreign sun somewhere and tell the natives what to do.
18: That's right. And, you know, his theories are partly about breastfeeding to create these strong soldiers, but it's also about the regularity and discipline that empire requires. And also, I think the sense that he does say this explicitly, they're very worried at this time in New Zealand and Australia about the fact that some women, Richard, are really letting the side down by having as few as five children. And what can be done about this appalling state of affairs?
17: Disgraceful.
18: And one of the theories is that if you made parenting simpler, there may be more people would be willing to do it.
17: Oh.
18: And more people too of a particular class, because we don't necessarily want working class people to have children. We want middle class people to have children. So if we make it by the clock and say, don't feed them on demand, feed them every 4 hours and don't touch them in between that. If they cry, they cry, just shut the door and forget about it. If we make it much simpler, then maybe more people will do it. Now, of course, the truth about these things is that doesn't make it easier. You know, it actually makes it more difficult. And we see this whole argument come around back in the 90s, you know, you have this backlash against the more liberal parenting that's come about, and Truby King again comes into prominence. You've also got another really interesting backlash, I think, from two sides, both from the left and the right, against more liberal parenting. So you have feminists like Sharon Hayes. The book is called The Contradictions of Motherhood. It's a big, very influential book that people like Penelope Leach have brought this intensive mothering, which is actually turning women into slaves. And it's destroying their, you know, because it's attachment parenting, it's destroying their ability to go and work for a living. And really, you know, it would be easier if what's wrong with spanking a disobedient child? What's wrong with, feeding on demand, feeding by the clock and not on demand? And meanwhile, the people on the right, particularly from a Christian background in America, they've got complaints too, because they're saying there's this period, God's rules are being thrown about.
17: And this is the permissive society. These are the roots of it. We let babies, the tyrant baby, run rampant and therefore they think they're entitled and permitted to do anything.
18: A whole generation have been spocked when they should have been spanked, said one person. So that's so interesting, isn't it? That you have these ideas just don't die, and one of the things about viewing all this through the lens of history is you understand a lot of these ideas have been tried before and found wanting. And Sharon Hayes's question of, isn't it just easier to spank a child, or ignore its crying, please? Well, the answer is no, actually. You end up with a miserable child and a miserable parent. You understand with that scene, you end up with that scene I described before of two people crying on either side of a locked door, and, you know, mothers and fathers as well, decades later, feeling guilty and miserable about the decisions they were kind of required to make.
17: So people are reading these books for a very long time that are presenting the baby as a kind of tyrant. A tyrant, and what they're suggesting is a kind of a baby boot camp. It seems to be rooted in an idea of human nature, doesn't it? This idea that babies or humans come into this world as inherently bad and need to be licked into shape, or they might arrive as little angels, and they need to be, I don't know, let the angelical side of them flourish. There seems to be a view of human nature at the root of this.
18: Well, it all starts with Hobbes and Rousseau, doesn't it? And Hobbes and Rousseau both have, they represent the two schools, which then go on for centuries.
17: Still with us today.
18: Hobbes says, you know, the child is innately pretty bad and needs to be corralled somehow. Rousseau says, no, all you need to do is stand back and let
17: them flourish.
18: Let them flourish. Now, interestingly, I say they're the two that start, they're the seeds of both trees. Neither of them had children either. Hobbes does talk about marriage in his book in a section called Eternal Torment, so I don't think he was a big fan. And Rousseau, now this is the tragic bit, Rousseau did have children, but forced his wife to give them all away to the orphanage. And all of them, all the children, I think there were five or six children, and they were all given away to the Paris orphanage as soon as they're born, because he says, and he admits in his autobiography, this is somewhat against the wishes of the mother, they're given away because he believes he's not up to parenting them. So that tradition whereby this strong, firm advice is being given by people who have no children of their own starts right from the very beginning. I mean, I should say about the Australian experts in the 20s and 30s and 40s, it's important to say you can't blame them for the fact that they don't have children, because of the laws of the time, it's impossible to be a professional woman and also be married and therefore in this period to have children.
17: That's true, Richard, but I think you can blame them for the glad and confident tone, can't you?
18: Yes,
17: like their
18: yes.
17: absolute self-righteousness, their absolute confidence in the truth of what they're saying when they don't have kids of their
18: yeah,
17: own
18: to
17: observe and be presented by the dilemmas of a crying child.
18: No, and that's right. And I think it's very interesting that once you get experts... Now, I mentioned Vera Scantlebury-Brown, who is from the earlier period, and she does have two children, but she's really the only one. In the 50s and 60s, you start getting people like Claire Isbister in New South Wales and Phyllis Salento in Queensland, and they have children. And this does seem to me to have an impact on the advice they give. It's some of the advice is still mad, but it's much more predicated on observation of children, and both of them are very keen on not blaming the mother for things, and both of them are very keen on the idea that to have forced them not to cuddle their first children left them and the child with scars.
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0: Today I'm with Richard Glover, author and broadcaster. His new book is called How to Ruin a Child. More parenting advice from the both of us after the headlines on ABC Radio. It's 28 minutes to midday.
1: Good morning, Tony Carr with news headlines. WA Premier Roger Cook has hit out the federal government over what he says is its failure to prevent the import of illicit tobacco. The federal government says it expects states and territories to shut down outlets with urgency and says a street-level approach is critical. Australia has signed a new Memorandum of Understanding with Vanuatu to help bolster the island nation's renewable energy transition as pre-COP gets underway. The agreement is paired with a funding package from the federal government worth about $7.3 million. And Israel's army says it has shot and killed a person in an area it occupies in southern Syria. The Israel Defense Forces says someone tried to infiltrate one of its positions. It's the latest in a string of Israeli military actions in the area, which lies outside the UN buffer zone between the Golan Heights and southwest Syria. This is ABC News.

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1: Author and broadcaster Richard Glover is here. His new book is called How to Ruin a Child, a journey into the alarming, hilarious and ever-changing advice given to Australian parents. You've got a lot in your book about the advice given to mothers and expectant mothers on how to keep a husband happy. Why is that so important in this context?
2: Well, they're very worried about the poor bloke in all of this. The theory is that he will feel ignored and his whole... or his place in the pecking order of the household will have suddenly been destroyed. So the first iteration of this is in 1902 in the Land newspaper, which talks about this dreadful calamity. But it continues in very similar terms for another 150 years, really. I loved the piece in the Woman's Weekly, probably in this, I think this is from the mid-60s, where they give lots of advice for the poor beleaguered mother. She's just had a baby, right?
3: Yeah.
2: She's up all night, sleepless baby. But in the meantime, she's supposed to go out to see exhibitions. And so I don't know what she's meant to do with the baby. And they give a list of things that she might do, examples. For instance, you could take an interest in old Eskimo art or speedboats.
1: Eskimo art and speedboats. Is that so you can have something to chat with the hubby about when he comes home?
2: But is the hubby really going to be that interested in what these arty farty Inuits are up to?
1: I don't know.
2: You know, you're obviously preparing meals for him, preparing breakfast. They also say in the weekly, I love the detail of this. They say, make sure you get a mirror and put it in a well lit hallway, so you can see, you know, how much you've let yourself go. I love the detail of that. Do they think if they don't specify that the hallway should be well lit, that the mothers of Australia are going to be putting the mirror into a darkened bedroom so they only look harpy adjacent? You know, I don't know. But they actually use that word harpy. You're looking like a harpy.
1: Right. So this is like that old Burt Bacharach song, Wives and Lovers, isn't it? The idea that you've been with the baby all day, you've had no sleep, everything you're wearing is covered with baby vomit that looks like white yogurt all over you. But then come 5 o'clock, put a cocktail dress on, fix your hair and stand there with a martini glass for the husband when he comes home.
2: There's a book from the 1960s. From Melbourne by Frank Richards, who's a marriage guidance counsellor, and he gives very precise advice about how to keep yourself. He says you've got to exercise after birth, no one wants your belly hanging. He's very sort of...
1: In the
2: phraseology, you use lots of exclamation marks and he says, you know, you've got time to chat over the back fence with the neighbour. How can you possibly say you don't have time to put your hair in rollers and maybe apply some talc, shave your legs, not in front of your husband, but shave them nonetheless? He says, before going to bed, he says, you know, just before you get into bed, apply some lipstick and an eyeliner, because no one looks their best in the morning. And if you do this, once you wake up, you'll
1: find it all smeared all over the pillow, won't you? I mean, that's not good.
2: So he might not realise what
1: that
2: lipstick
1: the practicality
2: does
1: of that
2: because
1: is,
2: you know who he is. He's a Catholic priest, of course he is. So he might not have shed many beds.
1: So a Catholic priest is advising a young mum to put on eyeliner and lippy before she goes to bed.
2: With this very purient, sort of rather sexy...
1: So what you're saying to me, first of all, it sounded to me like a lot of the advice that's prevalent in these decades is from people who don't seem to like children very much, and nor... by what you're saying now, do they seem to like women very much either?
2: No, it's very misogynistic. It is, and she gets the blame for everything. And they're very keen on their own credentials, really. So the phrase they use all the time is scientific mothering, and they don't want...
1: Oh, what nonsense.
2: Rubbish. You're not to use your own instincts, and you're certainly not supposed to be informed by your own mother.
1: Right. And they don't present any science...
2: No.
1: Do they? Ever?
2: No, never.
1: This is all just, they call themselves scientific. Right.
2: No, none of them got qualifications. I mean, one of the interesting things I felt, is because I'm now a grandparent, is that the grandparents are demonised throughout the century.
1: They are?
2: And this really surprised me.
1: What do you mean?
2: They're demonised up to about 1960 for being too lax. because you're doing scientific mothering, as instructed by the official guidebooks and by the nurses at the baby health clinic, you're doing scientific mothering. So you're putting a lot of effort into not cuddling the child, into breastfeeding by the clock.
3: And then granddad walks through the door with, like, bag of mixed lollies and cuddles, and he's ruining everything.
2: Ruining everything. And so, this is all in every official guidebook. It says, don't let the grandparent near the child. If you must, then, you know, try to stand up to them. They're these soft-hearted nutters and they must be treated with disdain. One of the worst things about poverty, according to a couple of the experts, is you might be forced to live with them and how terrible that would be.
3: And then, of course,
2: in the next bit of the story, the advice starts changing in the 70s and 80s. And again, the grandparents must be kept at arm's length, because by this time they're the strict ones who are going to be telling you you're cuddling that child too much, or you shouldn't be breastfeeding on demand, or you should be doing so. So the grandparents cannot win
3: either way. Okay, let's just strap ourselves in here for a moment, Richard, because I almost dread to ask, what was some of this early wisdom on toilet training?
2: Well, that's where it does get sort of bizarre, really. And that some of the books, including by Truby King's daughter, actually, the adopted daughter who goes on to write a pretty significant book in this country, it should start at 2 days old.
3: Two days old.
2: It should be completed by 3 weeks.
3: How do you possibly toilet train to get it? Well, an infant?
2: Well, yeah, but I don't want to put people off their tucker. But
3: speak euphemistically as you can.
2: Soap suppositories are mentioned.
3: And, oh, my God.
2: Other physical...
3: Really?
2: Yeah.
3: For an infant?
2: Yeah, yes, I won't list them all, but Truby King starts talking about, you know.
3: What was some of this early wisdom on toilet training?
2: Well, that's where it does get sort of bizarre, really. And that some of the books, including by Truby King's daughter, actually, the adopted daughter who goes on to write a pretty significant book in this country, it should start at 2 days old. Two days old. It should be completed by 3 weeks.
3: How do you possibly toilet train to get it? Well, an infant?
2: Well, yeah, but I...

0: the instruments that you can use and the methods you can use. I wouldn't want to be doing the laundry in that household. but you know, I suppose the serious side of this is that there's this fantastic document for historians called the Royal Commission into Human Relationships, which is a Whitlam government thing. It became controversial in the end, and once the Fraser government took over, they really sort of closed it down. But it was this very odd, strange, wonderful idea that they had three commissioners. One was Ann Deverson, and they took evidence from thousands of Australians just about ordinary life, really, about the relationship between the sexes and bringing up children. And thousands of people made submissions, some conservative, some, more radical. And the report is still there, but also all the witness statements are still there. And it's a fascinating insight into what was going on in this period. So Dr. Kim Oates, who is quite well, still well known for being the director of the Children's Hospital in Westmead in Sydney, he's a young doctor at this point, and he's giving evidence. So the date is probably 1974, and he's talking about these people, you know, armed by these books, who are coming in, and he's trying to treat the baby, and they say, he's being naughty. He's being naughty.
1: The baby is
0: 3 days old, and they say he won't toilet train. And Kim Oates is saying how distressing this is for him as a doctor. Or the baby won't stop crying. The baby's only 4 days old or 5 days old. This baby is manipulating me. This is the other
1: manipulating.
0: This is the phrase that's used in all the books right up until 1960, is that a tiny baby is trying to manipulate the mother, and that this happens almost straight away, and the reason it's crying is an effort to get what it wants. And if you give in just once, you'll create this, and we're back to that phrase again, spoiled little tyrant.
1: But, Richard, this is so self-evidently nonsense. How does an idea of the manipulative infant that barely, we now know, has barely a sense of itself as an individual, can be seen as some cunning operator. Mm. That's just monstrous and stupid.
0: I should say toddlers can manipulate their parents, especially...
1: toddlers are a whole other thing.
0: Especially when ice creams are involved.
1: Like give me this or I'll hold my breath. But that's different. We're talking about an infant here.
0: Yeah, and it's physiologically or psychologically impossible, and yet they're very strong on it, and that's why they say, if they all talk about this mother and how terrible it is when she gives in. And giving in means cuddling the child when it's crying or feeding the child when it's crying. And you only have to do that a few times and you've ruined this child. I mean, this is where I get the title from. You've ruined the child for life.
1: Thumb sucking. What advice do they have on preventing the devastating, dangerous habit of thumb sucking?
0: Yeah, well, you know, I quote Ross Campbell, who's one of my favourite columnists. He was a columnist in the 50s and 60s in Australia. And he's typically very sympathetic about, because he says it's like trying to give up smoking if the cigarettes were connected to the end of your hand. Which I think it's very accurate. But he's a rare sympathetic voice. Yeah. People say it's this terrible thing. It's going to create all sorts of deformities to the face and the gums and more than that, it's the first lesson in self-indulgence that a child receives if you let them suck their thumb. That's what's going to psychologically. It won't only destroy their breathing and their adenoids and things like that, and their teeth, it will tell them that self-indulgence is all right. That's where all these ideas come back to ideas of empire and discipline and the clock and the factory and it all kind of...
1: Breeding soldiers for civilization.
0: It all reinforces itself. But you've got to do something about it. In fact, the reason why Spock gets... I mean, Spock's not a big figure here early on, in the 50s and 60s, even though he's in America. But Spock first gets into the area of child rearing because he's a junior doctor in Baltimore or somewhere, and he goes into a ward and sees all these children with these cardboard sleeves on their arms and stop them bending their elbows, because if you can't bend your elbows, you can't put the thumb in the mouth. And that was that was commonly recommended here, these cardboard elbows. You could also put them in a long sleeve shirt and tie the ends of the shirt up. You could put poisons, not poisons, but acrid tasting chemicals on their fingers. You could install a steel rake into the mouth.
1: A Hannibal Lecter type thing.
0: That was recommended by some of the Australian guidebooks. the thing that you couldn't do was ignore it, because that would be to let them indulge themselves and ruin them.
1: Richard Glover is here. His book is

0: called How to Ruin a Child, A Journey into the Alarming, Hilarious and Ever-Changing Advice Given to Australian Parents.
1: You know, one of the other surprises, I suppose, is that sometimes practice, one of the things they really don't recommend is smacking, which, again, surprises me because there's a lot of it going on. I mean, you're my age and, you know, we were all smacked and caned and the boys at school were, you know, caned constantly. But that was never recommended. And from the 1920s onwards, all the experts are saying don't physically attack them. And in a way, it's hard to understand why then the parents and the school teachers took such pleasure in doing so. And I guess it's that even though the experts said don't actually cane them, they were also saying, but don't let them have their heads. And it was that sort of combination of messages, because there's nothing worse than a spoiled tyrant. That's the worst thing at all, a child that's too big for his boots and all of that. So don't let that happen. And in that sort of mix-up of advice, it became incredibly commonplace to smack and physically. I mean, I certainly remember I was caned constantly at school. My mother used to chase me around the house with a sort of jeweled slipper, the flat bit of the slipper for the normal infractions, the jeweled bit for more serious misdemeanors. My wife Deborah said she remembers it in primary school. This is in Sydney's Parramatta in the 60s. So she's going to primary school and the deputy principal has got a square of red carpet, which he tells the children is stained red with the blood of children who've been caned by him.
0: Oh, my God.
1: And he canes the children, but if it's a sort of slightly less serious infraction, he's got the cane sort of on the wall, horizontal, at a nine-year-old's eye level, and the child's got to stand on the bloody square and stare at it. So they realise their mistake. And I'm not telling that story as some extraordinary story of Deborah's. This is absolutely commonplace. I remember, for instance, being with a friend when his mother washed his mouth out with soap and water. You know about that, don't you?
0: Yeah.
1: This is for swearing.
0: This happened to a school friend of mine.
1: Yeah.
0: He told me he was caught lying by his mother and his mouth was washed out with soap and water.
1: Yeah, I mean, it was done in front of me. And even though we were only 10, I still remember it so vividly as if it was yesterday. I remember her fingers digging into his neck and forcing his neck towards the sink in the bathroom and this bar of soap being sort of shoved into his mouth and the poor boy sort of spluttering and wriggling and frothing at the mouth.
0: And retching, I suppose.
1: And retching. Yeah. I still have such a strong memory. But again, not a special story. These are all really commonplace stories. You know, I then look at the internet right now, is particularly from America. There's a new thing which is a vulgar acronym, so I won't particularly bother you with it. But it's basically if you stuff around, you'll find out what happens. And this is a school of parenting advice, which involves, you know, they complain about something, you just get their iPad and throw it out the window, smash it. The 6-year-old is getting weepy. Put him out the front door, lock it. And, you know, these videos, the people film themselves doing this and the comment thread is full of people saying, ah, that's great, that's terrific. And again, what I want to do by looking at all this history to say these ideas have all been tried before. And listen to the voice of Vera Scantlebury-Brown or of Phyllis Cilento or of Dame Enid Lyons and realise that people who've tried this with their own children back in 1920 or 1940 or 1960, decades later, they've realised it made life more difficult, not less difficult. It left them with lasting scars of guilt, and it wasn't great for the kids either.
0: Now, you grew up as an only child. What was the issue with only children as far as these experts were concerned?
1: They hated us. They really hated us. There's a fantastic document called the 1904 Royal Commission on the Birth Rate. This is a New South Wales one. And they're just absolutely concerned. And they're worried about the fact that condoms are suddenly flooding Sydney, or in their view, they're flooding Sydney. They list all the most popular brands that have come in through Sydney's Customs House in January 1904. The most popular brand of condom is called Never Rips. which
0: which had to be a lie.
1: Which I well, I think
0: it was made out of stainless steel.
1: It's a commendable it's a commendable feature of a condom. I would have thought. There are these pessaries which are being sold door to door in Sydney by slightly older women dressed as nurses. You know, it sounds like a rather saucy period drama, doesn't it? You know, is Helen Mirren available to play the role? But you know, their family size is starting to fall, and they're concerned for two reasons. They're concerned about filling up Australia. So Australia needs a big population, and parents aren't providing enough children. But they're also worried about another thing, which is that the smaller the size of the family gets, you don't only get fewer people, you also get less quality.
0: Right.
1: Because you increase the number of only children or of families where there's only a couple of children.
0: And what's wrong with only children?
1: The corrective salt of juvenile criticism is what's lacking. This is their brothers and sisters smashing them over the head.
0: Did you say corrective salt?
1: The corrective salt of juvenile criticism.
0: Like salt on the wound or something?
1: Yes, right. Yes. Yeah, right. So you need yeah. to form your character properly. Right. You need to have an older brother or sister who's going to...
0: Right, call you a dickhead or something.
1: Well,
0: yeah.
1: One of the sources says, give me a boy who's had his head punched in by his brother. Actually, it says that. And so they're very worried about these only children because they're spoiled tyrants, of course, because yeah. they've had no one to give them some salt. But
0: so you were saying that only children, therefore, are by their nature being salt children, they're the recipient of all the too much love and attention from the parents, therefore more likely to be spoiled and have not had the correct salt of getting their head punched.
1: Well, Irma Shriner, who's a fascinating figure, an Austrian Jewish refugee who comes here in 1938. Her story is amazing. But she is one of the experts who has a child of her own, an only child. And she says it's so dangerous giving them too much love that it possibly might be required that you try to pretend that you don't love them.
0: Oh, that's terrible.
1: And there are points in this book where you laugh and there are points where you just... There's another point where Trubby King, where I did feel really teary sitting in the library reading it. It talks about these weak mothers who give in to their children and supply the snuggling warmth of a cuddle. And I just think it's such an interesting phrase that this austere man, Trubby King, uses that phrase. He uses such a tender phrase, snuggling warmth. And it's almost as if I think he's saying to us, he understands how this thing is a natural thing, but wants to say to us, therefore, it is even more admirable if it's repressed.
0: I don't hear that. I hear a sneer in that.
1: Maybe.
0: I hear a sneer. You might as well put, you know, scare quotes around snuggling cuddle. That's what I hear. Well, there's contempt, I think, there. It's not good either way. So only children like you are no good. I'm the eldest of two siblings. We're no good either, are we?
1: Oh, that's the worst. You're absolutely... Well, what is hilarious is...
0: Why am I defective?
1: You go through... So you're the oldest.
0: Yeah.
1: Okay, but that's because... So you have been knocked off your perch. So you've been on the perch. You've been the spoilt tyrant. Actually, we all know this is true.
0: It's actually true.
1: Yeah.
0: This is all true.
1: Producer nodding.
0: Yeah, yeah.
1: You've been there absolutely luxuriating like some pen...
0: Getting it all.
1: Like some monarch.
0: Yeah.
1: And suddenly you're pushed off your perch. Now, Irma Shriner, she says such children are the worst of them all because they will just... they will turn murderous in their intent. And she says there are actual cases...
0: Murderers?
1: She says there are actual cases where the oldest child has murdered the youngest. So you must be careful.
0: Okay.
1: Have you ever murdered your sibling?
0: No. So I'm more degenerate than defective then. Is that what I am as the eldest?
1: Yeah,
0: probably.
1: They're pretty bad. The last to arrive, particularly after a gap, is terrible because there's a psychological thing happening with the parents. They refuse to grow old. The mother is trying to hang on to motherhood so she'll baby the child even. You know, they're terrible as well. The middle child is terrible.
0: But us first kids, though, we're sort of like a TV pilot, aren't we? We're sort of like where you actually We're the test dummy, crash test dummy of children, so that the second time they're going to get it right. That's the theory, isn't
1: this
0: it?
1: This is the dropped pancake theory of child rearing.
0: What is that theory?
1: The second pancake theory, sorry. The second pancake's always better than the first, isn't it?
0: Well, that's true.
1: That's true. But I think the reason, you know...
0: That's science right there.
1: I mean, the truth is, and there was a big, large data study by the US Academy of Science a couple of decades ago, which says there's no truth in any of this, actually. Only children actually do maybe have slightly higher IQs, strangely enough, possibly because they're not subjected to so much childhood illness because they don't have germy siblings. But aside from that, there's no differential according to birth order, according to the Academy of Science. I think what is true, though, even though it might not have an impact on our personalities, it is true that standards fall. I think it's definitely true. You know, the first child, you know, only allowed to watch a very limited number of Attenborough nature documentaries, yeah. No other screen. They'd be prepared organically reared meat and in a hand mincer by the parents.
0: And they absorb the anxiety, don't they, of the parents?
1: Oh, the parents are dancing around doing ethnically diverse dances and, you know, trying to play Mozart to the child, taking constant photographs of you know, what we took to be the first... Smile, yeah. But was actually colic. Second child arrives. Standards immediately fall.
0: Yeah, should be right.
1: They're still only allowed to watch Attenborough documentaries, but Attenborough documentaries are now defined as involving the season finale of The Block. Limited photographs are taken. Instead of the sort of neat uniforms from Oshkosh, there are sort of $5 knockoffs from Target. With the first child, the sporting fixture is attended by the parents, the grandparents, one uncle from New Zealand who happens to be over. By the second child, the sporting match is attended by the father with a hangover who's anxiously looking at the sausage sizzle. Third child, of course.
0: Yes.
1: Total disaster here. Third child, the clothing is handed down from a fifth cousin in Cessnock. It's been soaked in Nappy Sam. Not to be critical of Nappy Sam, but it hasn't done much good. Attenborough documentaries, still only Attenborough documentaries. They now seem to involve Bruce Willis shooting things at a New York airport. And, of course, there's no photos. The only photo that exists of the third child is his or her foot in the edge of a photo of what is really a photo of the dog.
0: So, Richard, your whole life can be seen as a series of disasters, really. You started out as an only child, which by definition is also an eldest child. So you've got the double whammy there, aren't you?
1: Yeah, so, spork tyrant.
0: So you're a terrible human being. And now you've arrived at grandparenthood. How are you messing things up now? How badly is it going? How wrong have you got it now? Or more appropriately, more less stupidly, do you have a philosophy of grandparenting, or how are you approaching it?
1: Well, I certainly think that it's for the parents to decide what the standards are and what the rules are and all of that. And I think that part of the anxiety of the previous generations was that certainly the experts thought that the grandparents would try to interfere, and we don't try to interfere. They're perfectly decent parents. We set things up as they set things up. I just love it. I mean, I love how close to joy this age group of kids are. You know, when they're 3 and 4 years old, joy is just below the surface all the time. The sense of magic and of play, the way a plastic tea set can entertain them for hours, and they can feed cups of, you know, fake tea to all the soft toy. I mean, my anxiety, I suppose, is when they arrive in the morning. And I'm just so determined that they're going to have a fabulous day but not hurt themselves in any way. And I really think it should be like rental cars. When the father hands over the child to me, there should be a sketch. You know those rental car sketches of the outline of the vehicle? And I think there should be an outline of the child's. There's a knock here and a little scratch already there. And then when they come back and pick them up at the end of the day and say, look at his state of his knee, you can say, mate, that was there. That was there on delivery.
0: I can show you the photo. There it is on my phone right there.
1: Right there. I didn't do it. Not on my watch.
0: And if that's one lesson that we can take from this is that you didn't do it. Okay.
1: Yeah.
0: That's right.
1: Yeah.
0: Well, Richard, this has been massively informative and such a joy. And thank you so much.
1: Well, you're doing it nearly however you're doing it, providing there's a lot of love available. There's no way, whatever the experts say, of ruining a child.
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0: Richard Glover is the author of How to Ruin a Child, A Journey into the Alarming, Hilarious and Ever-Changing Advice Given to Australian Parents. Today's conversation with Richard Glover was made on the lands of the Gadigal people. The producer was Alice Moldovan. The executive producer is Nicola Harrison. I'm Richard Feidler. Thanks for listening.
4: Good afternoon, Tony Carr with ABC News. A northern man accused of an alleged hit and run in the Wheatbelt town last month has appeared before the Northern Magistrates Court this morning. Brendan Paul Pumphrey is accused of failing to stop after hitting a man riding a bicycle across Peel Terrace Bridge in Northam around 12:25 a.m. on Saturday, September the 12th. The cyclist sustained critical injuries and died in hospital more than a week after the incident. The 51-year-old appeared via video link from Casuarina Prison and did not apply for bail. Pumphrey will next appear before the Northern Magistrates Court next month. WA Premier Roger Cook says the federal government has failed to stop illicit tobacco coming into Australia, leaving states struggling to fight the illegal market. Queensland has recorded a 55% increase in legal tobacco purchases following a statewide blitz. The federal government has used Queensland as an example of a successful state approach towards the issue. Mr. Cook says while WA continues to work to curb the illegal tobacco trade, the federal government needs to do more.
5: If the federal government thinks the states should do more in this space, well, right back at you. We are dealing with the fact that the federal government has failed to stop this stuff coming into our community in the first place.
4: The CEO of the Youth Affairs Council of WA says young people sleeping rough will not be safe without government support. Kylie Wallace says the council has joined the Ending Child and Youth Homelessness Coalition, revealing a pre-budget plan to end youth homelessness across the state. The coalition revealed 19 youth accommodation services recorded over 2,000 occasions where they were unable to provide accommodation. Ms. Wallace says this remains an ongoing issue, with many young people not knowing who to turn to for support.
6: They experience harm on the streets regularly, and so children and young people experiencing homelessness try to remain hidden. I've had children and young people say to me they sleep behind bins, they sleep behind shops, someone said to me they slept in a boat.
4: Australia has signed a new Memorandum of Understanding with Vanuatu to help bolster the island nation's renewable energy transition as pre-COP gets underway. The agreement is paired with a funding package from the federal government worth about $7.3 million. Energy Minister Chris Bowen says the funding will support engineers in developing grid modelling for Pacific countries to better assess and understand how to integrate renewables. Mr. Bowen and the Prime Minister are both in Fiji for the first day of pre-COP, which Australia is co-hosting with Fiji and Tuvalu. Brazil's electoral authority says the presidential election will go to a second round after no candidate managed to attain a majority vote. Jono Wakeley has more.
7: Senator Flavio Bolsonaro is now set to face President Luiz Inácio Lula da Silva in a runoff presidential election later this month. With almost all the ballots counted, the right-wing Senator Bolsonaro, who was also the son of the previous president, Jair Bolsonaro, took home more than 47% of the vote, compared to the incumbent president, who got just under 45%. They've both beaten out a field of 12 candidates, the remainder of which trailed far behind the two frontrunners. A victory for Senator Bolsonaro would extend a wave of wins across Latin America by right-wing candidates aligned with US President Donald Trump, while President Lula's re-election would create a headache for Washington, which has clashed with his government over trade and security.
4: Olympic champions are headlining a national campaign to boost plasma donations across Australia this month. Murray Olds reports.
8: Champion swimmer Michael Klim won more than 20 Olympic, Commonwealth and World titles during his career, but now, nearing 50 years of age, he receives up to 25 plasma donations every 6 weeks to treat a rare autoimmune disease. Klim's former Olympic teammates, Kathy Freeman and Ian Thorpe, are among the other athletes involved in the campaign. 15,000 donations of plasma will be needed this month alone to boost supply in a post-winter shortfall caused by winter illness that's led to a sharp drop in donations.
4: Now, Western Australia's weather for this afternoon. Light showers south of a line, Lancelin to Bremer Bay, clearing during the afternoon. The chance of an afternoon shower over the north and east Kimberley and adjacent north interior, clearing in the early evening. In Perth, a partly cloudy afternoon with a forecast top of 23. The outlook, mostly sunny tomorrow, 27. Partly cloudy on Wednesday, 22. And then showers on Thursday, 19. Currently in Perth, it's 21 degrees. That's the latest in ABC News.
9: G'day, welcome to The World Today. I'm Nick Grimm, coming to you from Gadigal Land in Sydney. This Monday, Queensland's illegal tobacco crackdown. Could it be the blueprint for the rest of the country to follow? And secrets for longevity. We meet Australia's oldest person turning a remarkable 113 today, surrounded by his proud family.
10: He grew up in a country town, he had a family, he worked, but he wasn't remarkable. And so to me, it's remarkable that just an ordinary man has lived this long. I'm just thankful that he's also my grandfather.
9: Energy Minister Chris Bowen has launched high-level climate talks in the Pacific this morning with the message that the discussions matter now more than ever. The four-day conference begins in Fiji today ahead of the main global COP31 event to be held in Turkey next month. The talks this week, though, will focus on the challenges for small island nations that are already bearing the brunt of climate change and sea level rise, as Bridget Fitzgerald reports.
11: In the Pacific, the climate crisis is acute and the need to find a solution is urgent.
12: Recent COP meetings have resulted in decisions and dialogues which have moved a number of issues forward, but the big picture remains unchanged.
11: Linda Tabuya is Fiji's Minister for Environment and Climate Change. She's addressed the pre-COP opening ceremony in Nadi.
12: 1.5 degree overshoot is imminent. Finance is not flowing at the speed or scale required. And many core challenges within the agenda issues remain unsolved.
11: The four-day event is a precursor to the main COP conference in the Turkish Mediterranean city of Antalya in November. Australia, which had originally bid to host COP31, is instead holding this preliminary conference in partnership with Pacific nations. Climate Change and Energy Minister Chris Bowen was also appointed the President of Negotiations as part of the hosting deal with Turkey. He officially launched proceedings this morning.
13: Pre-COP is about exchanging experiences and knowledge and ideas about how we can make COP31 a success. And no one is more important in that process than the Pacific. The Pacific, which has done so little to cause climate change and has so much at stake in combating climate change.
11: The pre-COP event is an opportunity to showcase the climate threat in the Pacific and make the strongest case possible for climate action at COP31, including illustrating the devastating effects of sea level rise on the tiny island nation of Tuvalu.
13: No country has fewer visitors in the world than Tuvalu, and tomorrow we are taking 34 leaders, influential people, presidents of multilateral development banks, to lift the profile of these issues on the world stage.
11: Australia's acting as a regional leader in these talks, but there's been criticism of the fact there are few global leaders from beyond the Pacific in attendance. Shadow Energy and Emissions Reduction Minister Dan Tehan says the coalition estimates the cost to Australian taxpayers is over $25 million. He's accusing the government of sidestepping questions around the conference.
14: They won't tell us which world leaders are going, which aren't. They won't say whether they were all invited or not. I mean, the whole thing, the secrecy around it. I mean, what have they got to hide? If this is so important, why the secrecy around it all?
11: Australia is also facing criticism from some Pacific leaders on its continued reliance on fossil fuel exports. Dr. Simon Bradshaw is the Senior Climate Advisor and COP31 lead at Greenpeace.
15: There is undeniably some weariness at what's often seen as double speak from Australia. On the one hand, a commitment to climate leadership on the world stage. On the other hand, continuing to approve new coal and gas projects back home.
11: He says this week is about showcasing the resolve of Pacific nations facing real and immediate climate challenges.
15: It's absolutely crucial that this COP focus on keeping alive the goal of limiting warming to 1.5 degrees, that we see an acceleration in the transition away from fossil fuels. The best way to see that happen is to listen to the determined frontline voices from the Pacific.
11: Prime Minister Anthony Albanese travelled to Fiji to join the summit today.
9: Bridget Fitzgerald reporting. The federal government is hailing the success of a crackdown on shops selling illegal tobacco in Queensland after legal sales there jumped by 55% and calls to quit line doubled. The illicit tobacco trade is a growing national problem with governments across the country under pressure to shut down the black market, as Christy Sexton-McGrath reports.
16: There are signs Queensland's crackdown on illegal tobacco is starting to bite. Tough new laws have given authorities greater powers to shut down shops selling illicit tobacco, and new figures show legal cigarette sales are on the rise. The Federal Assistant Minister for Customs is Julian Hill.
17: It's strong and it's compelling, and it shows that street-level enforcement is critical, urgent, and has a real impact on curbing the illicit tobacco trade.
16: Queensland's new laws took effect in November last year, with data provided to the Illicit Tobacco and E-Cigarette Commissioner showing legal cigarette sales jumped 55% the following month.
17: Queensland's results build on South Australia's pioneering approach that shows that this sustained enforcement disrupts illegal markets and can drive consumers back to legitimate products, as well as prompt more Australians to quit smoking.
16: Data available up until June reveals the jump in legal cigarette sales wasn't just a short-term spike, remaining 40 to 45% above previous levels. More than 300 illegal tobacco shops have been closed down in Queensland since November. Professor Coral Gartner is from the University of Queensland School of Public Health.
18: The changes that they've implemented in Queensland are working and are going a long way to starting to address this problem of illicit tobacco.
16: The Illicit Tobacco and E-Cigarette Commissioner's Office says calls to quit line also more than doubled in the 10 days following major enforcement operations.
18: So we're probably going to get a combination of the two, some people switching back, but also some people deciding, you know, this is time for me now to quit smoking.
16: Governments across the country are battling the illicit tobacco trade. Queensland's crackdown builds on similar laws in South Australia, which came into effect in 2024. While Victoria implemented tougher laws last month, allowing authorities to shut down illegal tobacco shops, the state has been hit hard by violence linked to the illicit tobacco trade, including fire bombings and turf wars. Professor Gartner would like to see Queensland's approach replicated nationally, including free nicotine replacement therapy for eligible groups and counselling.
18: Really need to be rolling out more of those programs, more access to free quit support across the country, and really encouraging people to use that, because that is ultimately what is going to be the best thing for everyone.
16: Theo Fokeray is the chief executive of the Australian Association of Convenience Stores. He wants to see greater law enforcement and government funding to curb the issue at a federal level.
19: Yes, you need more enforcement to shut down the shop fronts, but you need to address the root cause of the issue. And the issue is you can buy an illegal pack for $12 to $15 and that same equivalent for anywhere between $40 and $60.
16: New South Wales Premier Chris Minns, along with the Federal Coalition and One Nation, have called for a cut to the tobacco excise to make the legal product cheaper. But Assistant Minister Julian Hill argues that's not the answer.
17: We're not in some race to the bottom or bidding war with organised crime. That's not the government's policy. We're not going to surrender our health policy to these people.
9: Assistant Minister Julian Hill ending that report by Christy Sexton-McGrath. Tech giants at the forefront of the development of artificial intelligence are being called to appear before a parliamentary inquiry set to get underway tomorrow. OpenAI, Anthropic, Microsoft and Google will send executives to give evidence to the inquiry and face questioning over what safeguards could help protect Australians from data intrusion by rogue AI agents. There's also expected to be evidence from the creative sector and other copyright holders concerned that their intellectual capital is being hijacked to help train AI to get smarter. For more on that, I spoke to the chair of the Joint Select Committee on AI. Jo Briskie, what can we expect when the Joint Select Committee sits tomorrow?
20: You'll expect to hear some really important evidence. Tomorrow we've got copyright holders and creatives appearing before us, as well as some of the big hyperscalers. We've got OpenAI, Anthropic and Microsoft and Google. Really important stakeholders in the conversation around how do we shape Australia's AI future.
9: Yeah, what commitments have you received from the likes of OpenAI and Anthropic about who's going to attend and what evidence they'll be providing?
20: They are sending some of their most senior executives, people who have the ability to answer some of our important questions that will be put to them by the committee. Obviously, don't want to anticipate or preempt those discussions, those questions, but ultimately we're seeking from those big players about what it is that we can do to help ensure that Australians are safe and that they are doing the right thing by Australians, and how we can make sure we get the best outcome.
9: Yeah, and when you say those important questions, obviously those rogue artificial intelligence agents that penetrated the Medicare data portal, that will be first and foremost on the line of questioning, won't it?
20: Absolutely. The Prime Minister made a point in the inquiry in that direction. He's very keen for this inquiry to ask some of those questions to OpenAI about that incident. Most importantly, what we do next. How do we make sure that OpenAI can make a commitment to Australians that doesn't happen again?
9: How much leverage can Australia apply to these tech giants at the end of the day, and how should the Albanese government go about applying that leverage, in your view?
20: I think we've got some significant leverage. I note that OpenAI made a very important public apology to the Australian people for what happened and how long it took them to let us know about it. We've got an opportunity right now to help set the standards for Australian AI. The leverage we have for these companies who want to be here, they want to come here, we're going to use that to our advantage to make sure that we get the best possible outcome for Australians.
9: Yeah, there is so much riding on getting this right, isn't there, Jo Briskie? I mean, decisions are being made right now about artificial intelligence that could hold big consequences, not only for those of us grappling with the technology right now, but future generations too, of course.
20: Absolutely. This is a pretty significant time, not just for us here in Australia, but across the globe. That's what we are seeing. And Australia is really well placed to help shape that outcome, not just for Australians, but also the global response. So it's a really important and exciting opportunity for us here in Australia. And the inquiry provides an opportunity for the public to help ventilate some of the key conversations that we need to be having in order to get this right.
9: How unnerved are you by the development of artificial intelligence at the moment yourself?
20: Look, it is when you hear some of the concerning reports about where artificial intelligence can go, the autonomous nature of it, it is scary. But I also recognise the incredible opportunity that this can help shape fantastic outcomes for us, to help tackle some of the biggest challenges that we have here in Australia and across the globe. This could be a really, really exciting time for us. And I think about my kid, I've got two daughters. I think about their future, what it could mean for them. But we've just got to make sure we take the opportunity. We've got to make sure we mitigate the risks as well.
9: Jo Briskie, Chair of the Joint Select Committee on Artificial Intelligence. Thanks very much for talking to us.
20: No worries. Thanks very much.
9: And thanks for listening to us here on The World Today on ABC Radio across Australia and on ABC Listen. Germany is ramping up its support for Ukraine as it tries to defend itself from a surge of Russian air attacks. The Kremlin has been hitting cities across Ukraine with ballistic missiles and jet-powered drones, while Ukraine has been using its own drones to strike Russia's oil industry and other infrastructure. And speaking on a visit to Ukraine, German Chancellor Friedrich Merz announced a new aid package worth more than $2 billion. David Sparks has more.
21: Workers cleared debris after yet another Russian airstrike on a Ukrainian bridge. This one is the North Bridge over the Dnipro River in Kyiv. Attacks like this are causing chaos for traffic, including buses, and upending the lives of residents like Larissa.
22: We don't know what the Russians are thinking over there or what they'll come up with. If they cut the bridge off, they're doing it on purpose.
21: The Russian Defence Ministry says it hit the North Bridge in Kyiv because it's on a route used by Ukraine to transport troops and military cargo. Russia's aerial attacks on bridges and other infrastructure are escalating. In a show of support, German Chancellor Friedrich Merz has visited Ukraine to stand alongside President Volodymyr Zelensky and send a message to Russian President Vladimir Putin.
1: Heute Morgen an einem friedlichen Sonntag, Luftalarm.
2: I can only say it again. Mr. Putin, put an end to this senseless war. We're ready for talks, we're ready to discuss bringing this war to an end, but these barbaric attacks on the civilian population of Ukraine must stop.
21: President Zelensky says Vladimir Putin is trying to break the will of the Ukrainian people.
3: I am simply astonished by this animalistic desire to escalate the situation every day. So Vladimir Putin is counting on a constant escalation.
21: And he says Ukraine has no choice other than to respond, continuing its own strikes on targets inside Russia, including on oil refineries, which it's already hit multiple times this year. Chancellor Merz used his visit to announce a new aid package for Ukraine worth more than 2.1 billion Australian dollars. Most of that is for military aid, including long-range strike weapons, combat drones and satellite technology. Chancellor Merz says the technology will help Ukraine target Ukrainian launch pads and intercept attacks.
2: And this comprehensive package from Germany includes funding for the development of new interceptors specifically to counter missiles.
21: Also in the German aid package is $560 million for energy assistance. Germany and other EU nations are dealing with a rising wave of what are called hybrid attacks by Russia on their territory. That can be anything from drones flying into their airspace to cyber attacks and sabotages on undersea data cables and oil pipelines. Associate Professor Matthew Sussex is an expert on strategic policy at Australian National University.
23: First of all, it's related to European security, that if you're Germany and you see an aggressive Russian state that seems pretty keen on taking territory, but not just that, undertaking sabotage attacks across Europe, then it makes sense to continue to assist Ukraine so that it can repel the Russians.
21: Germany is already Ukraine's largest donor, sending around $70 billion worth of aid since the war began 4 years ago.
9: David Sparks there. Well, now to an update on a story we brought you back in August here on The World Today, when Australia's top porridge maker was crowned at this country's inaugural championships. Well, our top porridge maker has now just competed at the top international event, the Golden Spurtle, held in the home of porridge, Scotland. Sydney man Robert Reid was there to represent Australia, and he's been filling me in on how he fared preparing his own version of the filling breakfast dish. Robert Reid, how did an Australian like yourself end up in Scotland competing for the coveted Golden Spurtle?
24: Oh, it's been a wild ride, from my wife watching the Golden Spurtle documentary to hearing about the Australian competition and entering me into it. And then by a stroke of luck, I guess I won that one. And then it's been a couple of months of crazy porridge taking over our lives and a lot of fun.
9: What is a spurtle, by the way?
24: So a spurtle is a Scottish, basically a kitchen implement to stir porridge with. It's a stick. It looks a little bit like a wand, and it's the idea is that it kind of moves through the porridge and gets out the lumps and gets to the bottom corners of the pot, so there's nothing burning in the sides of the pot.
9: Okay, and you didn't claim the top prize. That's pretty hotly contested, the Golden Spurtle, but you were able to take out a pretty important category as well. Tell us about it.
24: Yeah, so I won the specialty contest. You kind of enter into both the traditional and specialty, and you do both at the same time. So you just got 30 minutes and you've got to make your porridge and your specialty dish. And so I've been working pretty hard on my porridge cannoli for the last couple of months and perfecting the recipe. And I got it pretty well down pat, and I was pretty happy with it when I was sending it into the judges. I don't know if I thought I was going to win, but I knew I'd kind of put forward my best effort. So I was pretty happy and obviously did come away with the win in the end.
9: Did I miss you explain what the actual version of porridge was?
24: Yeah, so what I made was porridge cannoli. I made it with somewhat traditional cannoli with traditional porridge mixed in. So it's got ricotta and mascarpone in it, and then also with the porridge cream and in a masala snap twill instead of like a normal traditional cannoli shell, because there was no way I was ever going to make a cannoli shell in 30 minutes without a deep fryer.
9: Yeah, well, that's giving me hunger pangs all by itself. So what about next year? Are you going to be serving up another bowl of your porridge in the hope of even greater glory, Robert Reed?
24: Yes, so I've got the invite back as a champion. I get the automatic invite back and I've accepted the invitation. I'm keen to go. So I'm keen for the next 12 months. I'll be perfecting my traditional porridge in hopes that I can get the golden spurtle, but also I'll be coming up with a new specialty dish as well.
9: And finally, how controversial is this golden spurtle contest? Overnight oats. Now, is that an initiative that's welcomed at the competition, or is it seen as being a bit of a crime against porridge?
24: I think they're pretty open to all different kinds of everyone's just pretty happy with porridge getting out there. Honestly, it's such a wholesome event and everyone's so just keen on the event itself and porridge being popular. So the competition is about traditional oats, so no overnight oats, no quick oats, no anything. Yeah, so I think that they just want to get the name out there, the golden spurtle, and get porridge out there, get people eating it.
9: Robert Reed, congratulations on your win. Thanks very much for talking to us here at The World Today.
24: No worries. Thank you so much for having me.
9: And that is how you make porridge. Robert Reed there. He's the winner of the specialty category at the World Spurtle Championships in Scotland. Now, finally, today, as the population ages and more Australians focus on making sure their senior years are as healthy and rewarding as possible, it's something Ken Weeks knows a bit about, given that today he's notching up his 113th birthday. Eloise Farris-Smith caught up with him for his secrets to a long and happy life.
0: It's been more than a century since Ken Weeks last heard that school bell.
5: We took in town. I'm trying to remember this favourite.
0: In a trip down memory lane, Ken, in a vintage car, was visiting his old haunts, including the place he went to school, Carrs Creek Public, in the northern New South Wales town of Grafton. Ken is a gentle soul. Meeting him for the first time, I was taken by his warm handshake and peaceful presence. His granddaughter is Eunice Weeks.
6: I would describe Grandpa as a very determined person, and I think as a granddaughter, he's always been really kind and caring to me.
0: Ken's son, Ian Weeks, says his dad is still fairly agile, despite his voice having tired after 113 years of use.
5: He has trouble talking because he's so deaf and he doesn't speak very well.
0: So what's the secret to living to 113?
5: He lived a plain, simple life, no drinking, no smoking, although he ate white bread. He wasn't into today's health stuff, but it was all plain, simple, not very much sweet stuff.
0: Ken Weeks raised two children, Ian and Noel, and was married to his wife Jean McPhee for 45 years before she died in 1986. He lived at home until 105 before moving into an aged care centre in Grafton.
7: We'll get there. Still good on his feet, isn't he?
6: Yeah, he does well.
0: The residential services manager at Widden Grafton is Sandra Osborne.
8: Even though at 113 his mobility has decreased a little bit, he still manages to do 2 laps of the upstairs floor twice a day. It's just amazing.
0: Eunice Weeks says even though her grandpa now lives in care, he's still very independent, even making his bed if someone doesn't beat him to it.
6: If he can do it for himself, he will want to continue to do that. So he wants to feed himself, he's still organising his bed, and he likes to choose his own clothes. He's also still curious about the world, so he still listens to the news and he will have questions about what's going on in the world. So I see his cognitive ability really shining through.
0: 113 years cements Ken Weeks' position as the world's second oldest man, and this year he exchanged birthday wishes with the world's oldest man, 114-year-old João Marinho Neto, who incredibly shares October 5 as his date of birth too.
4: He's wishing you a happy 113th birthday.
10: Thank you, Paula. Happy birthday, Jan.
6: Jal's family had sent us a picture of him wishing Grandpa happy birthday. Grandpa just smiled and was amazed that there was someone else that had the same birthday as him, who was a whole year older.
0: According to data from the Australian Bureau of Statistics, there were around 4,300 people aged over 100 in 2019. Today, there are more than 8,300. And looking to the future, the ABS estimates that by 2070, there will be close to 60,000 Aussies having notched up a century.
4: Happy 113th birthday, Grandpa!
0: Ken Weeks is enjoying his birthday surrounded by his friends, with no shortage of candles to blow out, and continuing to live life on his own terms.
6: He grew up in a country town, he had a family, he worked, but he wasn't remarkable. And so to me, it's remarkable that an ordinary man has lived this long. I'm just thankful that he's also my grandfather.
9: Remarkable indeed. That's a proud granddaughter, Eunice Weeks, ending that report by Eloise Farrow-Smith. And that's all from the World Today team for this Monday. Thanks for your company. Join us again at the same time tomorrow. I'm Nick Grimm. Have a great afternoon.
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33: I am eternally in need of reminding that bright young things, who might be a tiny cog in a giant machine that saves us from total destruction, not only exist in the world, but sometimes they come from our very own backyard. A young scientist spending 10 weeks at NASA. She grew up in the Kimberley and the gold fields, and she's in California working on incredibly important stuff. You're going to meet her shortly. And as we find ourselves again 3 hours behind the East Coast, who gets to decide what time it is around the world? It won't surprise you to know. It's very political that sunshine, squandering it or saving it, is a thing everywhere in the world. We'll dig in on that after 1:30. In the meantime, what can you tell a girl? Help me out.
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5: Hello, Amber. How are you?
33: Oh, so good. It's not funny.
5: Oh, good. Well, that's positive that the week can only go downhill from there.
33: It's true. Yeah. Well, that feels like permission to do so. How's the weather looking?
5: Oh, look, partly cloudy out there. We're looking for a top of 23 degrees. Tomorrow, mostly sunny, getting up to 27. Well, that sounds too good. I won't be able to come in tomorrow. Wednesday, partly cloudy, 23. Right now in Perth, 21.2 degrees. The only thing interfering with all of that is some smoke alerts. There's one for forest users south of Dwelling Up. There's another for Mundaring, Soys Valley, Chidlow and Mount Helena. Another smoke alert for Bedford Dale, Rolly Stone, Carrigullen, and there's one issued for Great Southern Highway in the Shire of Brookton. More information on the Emergency WA website.
31: 102.5 ABC Perth. Traffic.
5: And let's go to Roe Highway westbound. It's the entry from Tonkin Highway southbound in Wattle Grove, where a load has been lost on the road there. It's a large metal pipe partially affecting the left lane. Slow down, move over to the right lane if you can. There is a truck in the left emergency lane a little bit further up from there. So traffic flowing, exercise a bit of care though. We do have some emergency works on Wanneroo Road northbound. These are after Camberwell Road in Hammersley. Left lane closed by Water Corp. The speed has been reduced to 40 k's an hour.
33: Slim, you are famously from Boulder. Were you dead keen on getting out of town, and did you manage to get out of Boulder to the city for your first job?
1: Look, I did because I wanted to go to uni and there was a course in Perth I wanted to study. But when I got my first posting, I was sent back to the goldfields. So that was my first job. So it was sort of, it was different being there in another capacity.
33: And we're keen to hear from people who whose first jobs took them out of the city and into the country, aren't we? Why is that? Why are we?
1: Yeah, because
33: that?
1: We always hear the other way around, where, you know, country towns are being drained of talented young people who moved to the city. So I think it's always nice to celebrate the stories where people went to the country for the first time, or maybe they went back to the country. And look, I just remember meeting a whole new workforce. It was teachers starting out with their first job at a school, at a primary school or a high school in the goldfields. You would have nurses that have gone up for their first posting. And not only was it about the fact that they were doing the job for the first time, but often they were settling into new digs, whether that be government housing for teachers or maybe the nurses' quarters at the local hospital. So people went up for different reasons, and quite often it was a great career starter. So people look back and they have very fond memories of that first posting in the country, or the time they went there to study. For example, some people might have gone to the Muresk Institute to study agriculture, but other people might have gone to the School of Mines to study engineering. So we want to hear about the time you moved to the country to study or work for the first time.
33: Yeah, and how did it change your life? I bet you made friends for life. Slim, thanks for that. We'll have Slim Pickings after the 1 o'clock news. Before we get to our local girl who is currently at NASA, here's Joe Cocker.

Joe Cocker there covering Darling Be Home Soon, written by John Sebastian of The Love and Spoonful, for the soundtrack of the 1966 Francis Ford Coppola film You're a Big Boy Now. I reckon Joe Cocker's version is the only version of it. I'm asking you what your first country posting was. Did you leave the city limits to take up your first job in the country? Where did you go? How long did you stay? What was the job? And what is your favourite memory of that time? 0437 221025. Teaching, nursing, police officer? Working for the ABC. Chris says my first regional job was in Cowell, being interviewed by Brad on ABC about road safety. 1300 221025 or 0437 221025. We're going to hear from a local girl who is in working at NASA. A Coppola film, You're a Big Boy Now. I reckon Joe Cocker's version is the only version of it. I'm asking you what your first country posting was. Did you leave the city limits to take up your first job in the country? Where did you go? How long did you stay? What was the job? And what is your favourite memory of that time? 0437 221025. Teaching, nursing, police officer?

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3: My next guest is the first student from a Western Australian uni to be selected for the National Indigenous Space Academy. She's among eight First Nations students doing a 10-week placement at NASA's Jet Propulsion Laboratory. Alexandria O'Brien is an environmental engineering student, Dugalbara Mamu and Dribble woman. She grew up in the Kimberley and the Goldfields, and now she's got NASA on her resume. She joins me from California. Hi, Alexandria.
4: Hello.
3: Take me back to your childhood here in WA. Is it a world away from where you are now?
4: I think it's definitely very different from my upbringing between being born on Boorloo country, then being up remote in Broome, and as well as in Kalgoorlie in the Goldfields. I'm very much a country kid at heart, and now I found myself in a much bigger city, which has a population that equals that of our country, I found out today.
3: Had you ever pictured yourself at NASA? Was that on your list of things to achieve as an adult?
4: I wouldn't put it on my 2026 bingo list, but as a child, it is definitely the actualization of a childhood dream, I would say. It is quite phenomenal.
3: What's your day-to-day look like? What are you doing there at NASA?
4: So currently my day-to-day, it's the beginning stages of my project, which is looking at the interactions between water dynamics to do with stream flow and water inundation patterns, so our flooding instances on Earth using remote sensing. And what I'm doing so far is contributing to the planning stages of this project, so looking at things like the study area that we will be choosing, as well as what data we are going to analyse, because there's a range of tools and instruments on the different satellites that we have.
3: Who's your mentor while you're there?
4: So my mentor, she's actually quite amazing and fantastic herself, as you would imagine, being employed at NASA. And I feel so humbled and privileged to be able to say that I'm working under a fellow woman in STEM who has a background in electronic and electrical engineering and is a remote sensing technologist.
3: Honestly, it's an extraordinary thing that you're doing. What are you hoping to learn and to bring back here, if you ever come back?
4: Oh, I'm definitely coming back. I'm really hoping to learn about research processes as well as the kind of technological advancement in its real world and on the ground application to truly help our people and citizens. My favourite kind of problems to solve are the problems that will help people and uplift for positive change, especially that on country back home when we're looking at preserving our natural environment with a First Nations lens.
3: It's so good to hear that, because I confess to being a bit of a doomer when the news is frequently so terrible, and particularly with, data centres and places like that, just having no regard for the environment. For you to be saying that you can look at that and the work that you're doing as something that will improve the situation makes me incredibly happy. Like, are you feeling optimistic about the future?
4: My end goal really is to be able to come back with a deeper understanding of our research processes to bring that back to Australia and implement that on country. Because I'm really passionate about that, combining my professional skills and what I'm developing in that space to bring about positive change for our future generations. And because being here at NASA, it's really actualized a dream for any child with a love of STEM and science. And I feel so blessed and grateful to be selected by Professor Chris, who is by far one of the most staunch and deadliest academics I have had the privilege of encountering on my journey. And to be championed by my sponsors at the Andy Thomas Foundation and the Australian Space Agency. We have some of the greatest minds, I think, in our own backyard who are working on some amazing projects. And all we really need is the alignment across our nation to get there and to uplift our young people in particular to get there, because there are so many people ready to take on the challenge to bring about that positive change and impact. It is something beautiful and for all Australians to be proud of, really.
3: Call me at any point you want me to assist in uplifting, because I do love to do it. We're nearing the end of the year, Alexandria. Advice for those stressed young people heading towards their ATAR exams, what would you say to them?

0: heading towards your ATAR exams, I would say, number one, keep your head down and definitely put all the effort you can into that. But in the same instance, remember that you're doing it with a purpose and that life beyond ATAR exists, and it is the next stepping stone to actualizing your own childhood dreams. And to just keep pushing through. It's hard, but ATAR exists to teach you how to study and teach you how to work under pressure.
1: What an extraordinary and beautiful positive message. Alexandria O'Brien is an environmental engineering student. She's from WA. She's among eight First Nations students doing a 10-week placement at NASA's Jet Propulsion Laboratory. I am so in awe of all of that. Congratulations. I hope you're having the time of your life over there. And when you get back, stay in touch.
0: I will.
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1: 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We are asking you, if you had a country posting on your first job, maybe out of uni or school, Amanda has been everywhere, man. Hi.
9: Hi, Amber. How are you?
1: Great. Tell me where you worked. You've worked all over the shop.
9: I have. I'm a nurse, and I actually studied in Broome at Notre Dame, and I stayed up there. So I've sort of been everywhere around the Kimberley. So I've spent 20 years. I'm now in Perth as of the end of last year after an injury, but I've worked all over, mainly in Broome, but I've also gone to Derby, Mullen, Balgo, Kununurra, Fitzroy and surrounding communities, including flying into Nookambar each day. So, yeah, it's certainly taken me around the place for 20 years. And this is from a Sydney girl growing up.
1: You clearly loved something about it. Are you able to kind of distill what it was that made you stay?
9: Look, there's a couple of things. I think it's the people. The Aboriginal communities, they're just beautiful people. You know, it's great work. Sometimes it's very challenging, but it's rewarding. And the landscape is incredible up there. It's a really special place.
1: It is. It's another planet. It feels so alien, doesn't it? You know, all of it, like the Bungle Bungles, Kununurra, you know, and then you get those flat, you know, for miles. It's such a vast country. So you came up from Sydney, how long, 20 years ago?
9: Funny enough, I came out and then I moved to Rottnest Island. So, and then I went up to the Kimberley. So this is my first time really living in suburbia in Perth. So very different. Unfortunately, a work injury has forced me to move down to Perth, but, yeah, getting used to it.
1: I'm sorry to hear that. So were you the nurse at Rottnest when you first went there?
9: No, I wasn't. I was doing some waitressing work. I was just having a bit of a break from health. Previously I worked in drug and alcohol. So that's the reason, yeah.
1: Oh, it's one of my minor ambitions in life to go and live on Rottnest, and I need to kind of plot that. My dad, when we first came out here from Goulburn, my dad worked over there. We weren't allowed to live there with him, and he built some of those shelters that are down on the beach at Thompson's Bay. So we have a bit of a connection to that as well. Amanda, thank you so much for getting in touch, and what an interesting life you've had, and I'm sure you'd be great to sit next to at dinner with all your stories.
9: You're welcome, Amber. Thank you.

0: The Stylistics with You Make Me Feel Brand New there. Deb in Kalaroo says, brilliant song, Amber. Haven't heard You Make Me Feel for so long. Lee says, love the music, Amber. Would you like to dance? This person, please pop your name on, because we don't disagree with you, says, this song is so old and bad, I have to turn over. I love hearing your thoughts and your feelings, no matter what colour or variety they are. They are all welcome. 0437 221025. We're also asking you about country postings that you had when you were young, even if you were old. I've got friends who are doing locum work in their retirement, which, you know, I'm vaguely jealous. They take off and they do a few weeks' work somewhere far flung in the state, and then they come home back to their normal lives. It is heading for 1 o'clock in the news. The Hop Dog is on, so we will be playing Hop of the Pops with him. And I've got this thing that I want to play for you. There it is. I found it. It's in the jukebox. Sometimes they go hiding. Comedian Catherine Bohart has a few thoughts on the age gap in her relationships. Perhaps you can have a think about how you feel about it. Let me know.
1: I'm now the older one in an age gap relationship. I didn't think that was a big deal. I'm 37. She's 29. I didn't think that was a big deal. Didn't think it was a big difference. And then I went to her house share. No, it's fine. It's nice. It's dry sometimes. I like it. But you've got to be polite. Don't you have to be kind when you go to somebody else's house? So I was sort of desperately looking around for a compliment. We were in the kitchen and I said, oh, that's a nice plate. And she said, thanks. We found it. I said, what? She said, we found it. I said, no, I'm not that old. I heard you. What is it you're saying to my face? She said, oh, well, it's just that my housemates and I didn't have enough crockery, so we just went out and foraged for some. She went down to the streets of East London. She looked down upon the pavements. There she found plates. She took those plates home and now she eats food from them. Really? The other big age gap, if I'm honest, is that she is young enough and cool enough that she's willing to be friends with her exes. No. Thank you, yes, that's a young person's game, that's not for me. I'm never sure if this is an age difference or a cultural difference. I can't be friends with my exes because I'm, well, because I talk about them on stage. And that's because I'm Irish and I come from a storytelling culture. Whereas my girlfriend's English, so she's very comfortable pretending to be friends with people whose lives she's historically ruined. This, but it's sort of a classic lesbian trend to stay friends with your exes. Do you know that? Don't like it. I'm sorry to say it, I think it makes lesbians bad friends in a breakup, right? Because you call a lesbian when you've had your heart broken, she'll say hurtful things. Things like, oh my God, how is she? Are you guys going to meet up for coffee? Coffee? I don't need coffee. I'm fueled on rage. Little tip from me to you, if you ever have your heart broken, call a straight woman. Oh my God. Those girls really come into their own in tragedy, don't they? Call a straight woman when you have your heart broken. They will say the same thing every time. They will say, meet me at midnight. Bring everything she's ever touched. Tonight it burns, yes.
0: I can absolutely confirm I am that straight woman. I will ride or die. I will blacken my face, I will put on a balaclava, I will get a horse, I will get whatever we need, you and I, to stake out and wreak havoc on your recently exed ex. I would likely do something illegal. We are asking you, I mean, maybe you could contribute to that conversation, but if you ever had a country posting, 0437 221025, people used to get country postings to banks. After the news, we will be talking about a little critter, a local critter that might be in need of your assistance in the coming weeks. It is 1 o'clock. It's news time.
2: Beetlemania, the butterfly effect, or a real fly guy?
3: Oh, g'day.
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4: And you get to decide.
2: Just go online and type in ABC Australian Insect of the Year, read all about your 6 finalists, and then vote for your favourite. It's that easy. The winner will be announced in November, so get busy choosing your best backyard buddy.
3: Good afternoon, Jonathan Hopper with ABC News. WA Premier Roger Cook has hit out at the federal government over what he says is its failure to prevent the import of illicit tobacco. The federal government says it expects states and territories to shut down outlets with urgency and says a street-level approach is critical. Recent crackdowns on unregulated products across the nation saw Queensland record a 55% rise in legal tobacco purchases. Mr. Cook says while he accepts law enforcement is an important role of state and territory governments, they are fighting a losing battle against tobacco smuggling.
5: The federal government has more work to do in this space, quite frankly. The reason why we have illegal tobacco operations is because illegal tobacco is entering the country.
3: A former chief fisheries scientist is warning WA Shark.

0: population could be more than triple the previous estimate, which was recorded 80 years ago. WA has had three fatal shark attacks so far this year. Jim Penn says increasing salmon stocks and the statewide ban on the fishing of great white sharks in 1997 have caused shark numbers to steadily rise. He's told 102.5 ABC Perth what scientists once thought about shark breeding cycles has now been revised.
1: All the indications are the population is increasing, and historically it was always thought it wouldn't increase very much because sharks have low numbers of pups and they're slow growing.
0: And WA's Fisheries Minister Jackie Jarvis says while she accepts shark populations may be underestimated, new CSIRO data will be available in May next year. She's told 102.5 ABC Perth increasing shark numbers are down to international protections.
2: Of course there are, because an international protection order was made for white sharks. So yes, there are more sharks. I don't want to say, you know, that what the number is. I'll rely on CSIRO to give that data.
0: Advocates are calling for more support for young rough sleepers following the release of the Ending Child and Youth Homelessness Coalition's pre-budget submission. The report calls for the government to work towards targets to end homelessness amongst young people. On one night in August, 114 children and young people across WA were reportedly seeking a crisis bed, with none actually available. Youth Affairs Council of WA Chief Executive Officer Kylie Wallace told 102.5 ABC Perth youth homelessness must be prevented before it happens.
3: We are asking the government to invest in the infrastructure so that we can ensure that child and youth homelessness is rare, brief and non-reoccurring.
0: The state government has started work on replacing more than 40 kilometres of the water pipeline between Perth and the Goldfields as part of a $500 million upgrade project. The Goldfields Water Supply Scheme supplies towns like Kalgoorlie with potable water from Mundaring Weir using a pipeline more than 560 kilometres in length. Premier Roger Cook says the upgrades will deliver a 10% boost to the capacity of the scheme.
4: The additional capacity will come on in 2027 and will be an important part of future-proofing water supply to the region, making sure that Kalgoorlie-Boulder can continue to grow and thrive.
0: Energy Minister Chris Bowen has announced a new funding package for renewable energy in the Pacific at the pre-COP meeting in Fiji this week. The $7.3 million deal will support engineers and experts to develop grid modelling so Pacific countries can better access renewables. Australia has also signed a memorandum of understanding with Vanuatu to help integrate more solar energy into the nation's grid. Chris Bowen says the plan will bolster the Pacific's energy sovereignty.
5: This is the sort of practical action that Australia takes to help help the Pacific transition away from fossil fuels. Some Pacific countries spend 25% of their GDP on diesel. 25%. That's terrible for emissions, it's terrible for respiratory health, and it's terrible for the economy.
0: In sport, the AFL's games record holder, Scott Pendlebury, is officially a Gold Coast Sun on the first day of the trade period. Collingwood have traded the 38-year-old in exchange for a fourth-round draft pick. Pendlebury spent 21 years at the Magpies, where he won two premierships, five club best and fairest awards, and played a record 442 games. He announced his decision to continue his career at the Gold Coast in late August. Perth's weather partly cloudy today with a forecast maximum of 23 degrees. And right now in the city, it's 20.9. ABC News.
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8: 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I live in Glen Forest. 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
9: It is me here. I nearly forgot to speak. The southwestern snake-necked turtle is an apex predator when it's in its own patch. The girls are vulnerable at this time of year. Find out what to look out for and how to help a sick turtle or a vulnerable turtle shortly. And after 1:30, there is daylight savings in various places the world over, which means there are denizens the world over who are cranky about daylight savings, the having of it, the not having of it, as the case

0: may be. What are the political structures supporting time zones? Well, may you ask, and well, may we bring you answers after 1:30. I'll tell you what I'm trying to do, Mr. Slimothy. Slim. There it is. I found it. Here it is. It's over here.
1: 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Slim Pickings on Afternoons, 102.5 ABC Perth and ABC Radio WA.
0: What have you concocted for us?
2: But we could have just gone in cold. No stress. What have I concocted? I'm doing training on how to say that. Well, I thought today we might get physical because by all accounts, you're a very active mob. And Spotify recently released some data which shows that Brisbane and Perth had the highest share of running track streams of the five largest cities in Australia. So basically, we're out there making music playlists to go jogging to, or we might extend it to walking because some of us don't like to pick up the pace that much. So some of the data they crunched included the top Aussie artists on running playlists included Fisher, Sia, Dom Dola and AC/DC.
0: Ooh.
2: The top three global songs streamed on running playlists are No Broke Boys by Seiko Lions and Tinashe, Kisses by Bless and I Run by Haven. And some of the most streamed songs by Australians that have the word run in the title include I Run by Haven again. It must be a good song. I'm not that familiar with that one, but no. It's come up a couple of times. Running Up That Hill by Kate Bush, of course, or Run to Paradise by the Choir Boys. And so I thought, with this data coming out from Spotify, we could have a bit of fun, maybe submit your favourite song for a running or jogging playlist.
0: For getting jiggy with,
2: yes, if you like.
0: That means
2: so
0: what
2: we're going
0: I think
2: running.
0: It means,
2: we're
0: it?
2: We're going to we're going running, and we want some music. And you're throwing me now.
0: I was sorry. I haven't run anywhere since.
2: Oh, neither have I.
0: Like,
2: yeah. But we could do a walking playlist. But
0: yes.
2: Look, I like the Run to Paradise by Choir Boys. So maybe that's up there for me. But send through your running song for the playlist.
0: 0437221025. Or
2: yes.
0: If you want to chat about it, 1300221025. Trev is in. He's beaten Dicko. Dicko, slow hand Dicko. Running on Empty by Jackson Browne.
2: Good choice,
0: Trev.
2: Good
0: yeah,
2: choice.
0: Very good choice. Amber and Slim, Keep On Running by the Spencer Davis Group. There he is.
2: Another
0: He's
2: good
0: come
2: one.
0: In third.
2: Oh, this is going to be a good playlist because I noticed the one with Spotify came out with it was a very modern playlist, so there were quite a few songs I didn't really know that well. But I think our listeners will come up with a much better playlist, a bit more high recall.
0: Assemble a running playlist for us here on Afternoons that we may share it and get everybody off the couch and toddling along the street at a clip.
2: With 2 feet and a heartbeat.
0: And a golden retriever, if you're lucky.
2: For sure.
0: Thank you, Slim. The other thing that we would like you to weigh in on is if you ever had a country posting when you were young, fresh out of uni, fresh out of school, wherever it was, fond memories coming through. Carolyn says, as a new teaching graduate in the 90s, country postings were common practice. My first posting was to Meekatharra. I had never lived away from home before this, so I had to grow up overnight. I have many wonderful memories of my time there. The best thing to come out of it, though, was my friendship with 6 other teachers. We still catch up every school holidays. That is fantastic. That's what it's about, isn't it? Tim in Atwell, this is a lovely text, says, I love our ABC community. Christine was talking about a dwarf macadamia tree called Lots of Nuts over the weekend and how planting them helps Carnabys. I tried to buy one, but they are sold out everywhere. One seller told me there has been a huge surge in demand following the program. That is great news. We do care so deeply about our Carnabys. Andrew says, at 17 years old, I graduated from high school, entered university, dropped out of university, got a job in a bank and had to leave home as I was transferred to Katanning to work. All of this before my 18th birthday, and I got my driver's license too in Katanning. Those are lovely memories. Keep On Running for our running playlists, says Andy Bull. And Runaway, Runaway. Mars Argo says, Judy, keep those coming in, 0437 221025. Before we get to the snake-necked turtle and how you might care for one if you see it in distress, here's Queen and David Bowie.

0: Oh, you've got to let it go to the last click. 1:15 here on 102.5 ABC Radio Perth. Before we get to having a chat about the southwestern snake-necked turtle and how it might be in a bit of strife at this time of year, we're also asking you about the jobs you had fresh out of school or uni where you did a country posting. And I have John on the phone. John, what can you tell me?
1: Good afternoon.
0: Good afternoon.
1: Well, I failed 1 year of uni because I went to a boys' school and I went to uni and there was girls and cars and drinking. So I failed 7 out of 7. So my dad said, "That's it, boy, into the markets." And I had to go into the markets in West Perth. But yeah, he wouldn't let me work for him. I had to go and work for one of his mates.
0: And when you say markets, what kind of markets do you mean?
1: That was the wholesale fruit markets in West Perth.
0: Gotcha.
1: In Wellington Street.
0: Yeah.
1: And after 6 months, the manager of the Bridgetown branch of the company I was working for got sick. So they said, "John, go down to Bridgetown, run the branch." Of course, I had no idea what I was doing. But anyhow, I went to Bridgetown and had a lovely time. But every second Saturday night, at a place called Yarloop, just down the road, they used to have a dance on Saturday night.
0: Mm-hmm.
1: Because we're only 19, you had to be 21 to drink. We would sneak into the pub, buy a six-pack, and drink out in the car down at the dance. But on one particular night, I met a young lady. This is in 1969. And that went rather well. 2 years later, we were married. And we were married for 36 years.
0: Isn't fate a heck of a thing? And I hear worse. So does that mean that she's no longer with us, John?
1: Yeah, no, she passed a few years ago.
0: I'm sorry to hear that, but it sounds like you had a pretty wonderful time together, and I'm so glad you shared some of that with us. 1300.
1: Amazing.
0: Yeah, good on you, mate. What was her name?
1: Jan.
0: Jan. She sounds like a wonderful woman. 1300 221 0025. If you've got stories of doing a country posting and perhaps how it changed the direction of your life, as it did John's, the southwestern snake-necked turtles are on the move. The girls are, as they make the journey to lay eggs. A local wildlife rescue group is asking you to have your eyes peeled, what you're looking for and what to do if you see one in trouble. That's next.
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0: The southwestern snake-necked turtle looks exactly as you might expect it to, with its articulated snaky neck snaking away as it moves at the speed of a turtle out of water, slowly. The girls are on the move at this time of year, and joining me for pointers on how to look out for and help if found in distress is Selena Thompson. She's the founder of River Wren Rescue at Stake Hill. Selena, thanks for joining me on Afternoons.
4: No worries. Thank you, Emma.
0: Snake-necked is a pretty good descriptor for these critters. How else might we recognise one?
4: Well, generally speaking, it's their hard shell. I mean, they've got obviously a very particular shape. They are quite slow moving.
0: And it's an oblong shell, is that right?
4: Yes, yes. So the larger they get, it's probably a bit more defined. When they're a bit younger, it's a little bit more rounder.
0: And I was wondering, kind of, what sort of size are they? Like, how big are they?
4: Well, they start off when they're hatched at around the size of a 20-cent piece. And then recently we've had a nice, quite large elderly lady that's come through, and she was nearly up to 60 centimetres long.
0: Wow, that's big.
4: Yeah, that's pretty much as big as they get, and especially in these days, like, it's really unusual to actually see, like, one that's that large, and she'd be pushing up towards, like, 40 years of life.
0: And so that snaky neck, they can kind of shoot out and be a bit bitey. Is that a risk to a human who's trying to help?
4: Generally speaking, not. They shy away from that. Like, it's pretty rare for a snake for them to actually try and strike at you or try and bite you. They normally are trying to get away, so they even bring their neck right back into that shell.
0: Right. So where are we most likely to see them at this time of year?
4: Normally within, when they're leaving the water, it starts, they go up anywhere up to around 800 metres. I have seen them up to a kilometre away from water. So pretty much near any kind of waterway, dams, rivers, even wetlands and things like that. So they need to find some nice sandy soil to be able to lay their eggs.
0: So spring is not a safe time for the female of the species. Is it beyond just that they've got to travel that distance? What other factors are involved?
4: It's also loss of habitat, there's water conditions. There is lots and lots of factors that these guys, I mean, by the time they're losing so much of it that they're having to go further to be able to find suitable places, which obviously every time, once they're out of the water, that's a threat, not just by cars. We're talking, there's obviously people, there's dogs, foxes, cats, there's all sorts of different factors that affect them.
0: So they're having to travel that distance to find suitable habitat to lay their eggs. It's not because they need to be that distance. It's because of a lack of habitat. Is that right?
4: Well, they always will travel, but they need to find a nice sandy soil. So being that we're obviously building all these residential areas, then we're taking that habitat that normally would be within the area around the wetlands and the lakes and things like that. So they're having to go into, say, people's yards. They're going crossing multiple roads. They're doing all sorts of things to try and find a suitable place. I mean, I've had them eggs come through in playgrounds, like in playgrounds where kids are playing and things like that, because they're trying to find a nice sandy spot to be able to lay their eggs.
0: Right. My guest at 22 minutes past one on 102.5 ABC Radio Perth is Selena Thompson. Selena is the founder of River Wren Rescue at Stake Hill, and we're talking about the snake, well, southwestern snake-necked turtle, which is hatching or laying its eggs at the moment, building nests. How do we know if we spot a turtle like this, if it needs help or not, or if it's just trying to find some sandy soil?
4: Quite often, number one, if they look like they have a potential injury.
0: Right.
4: So that's, we get a lot that will say, obviously, they're crossing roads, they might get clipped by cars or things like that. Looking to see, number one, like I said, if there's any visual injuries. If they're just moving along, then that's not a big problem. But it's, say, when they get displaced. So if they find themselves, say, trying to dig a hole in the front yard of someone's house, but they don't actually have lawn, they've got, like, grass, well, it's confusing them as well. They're a bit unsure. So then they move on to somewhere else, and then that's when they might find themselves in backyards or places where they're stuck.
0: So you're dealing with issues with them that are not just injuries. There's other issues that they come to you with. Can you talk about that?
4: Yeah, so poor, like, water conditions as well. Like, water quality is also causing issues where they can get shell rot and things like that as well. And something like that generally is not going to heal itself. It really does need to have, it needs treatment.
0: What do you do with shell rot? What does it look like?
4: There's imperfections, and in the shell itself, it also can affect the skin, but it's similar in the sense it doesn't look rotting as such, but it does, it's very discoloured. There might be where it's eating into the shell itself. So where normally it should be a nice dark colour and nice evenly over the whole shell, but you'll see it's nice, it's bumpy and lumpy, and it looks like there's little nicks kind of coming out of it. You can get discoloration, and then it can look like it's also infected, but it doesn't always appear like as in like a wound or something.
0: Selena, you rely on volunteers to do this kind of work. Is it tricky getting enough people to help?
4: Yes, yeah, it's always hard.
0: If we have anyone listening who might want to volunteer, where can we direct them? How can they get in touch?
4: Ideally, they can either ring the rescue line, which is on all of our social media, so on Facebook or anything like that. We've got all of our platforms there. So you can reach out by either message, or you can contact us directly on that main rescue line.
0: I so appreciate the work that you do and that people help you to do, and it's certainly part of my retirement plan. Selena Thompson is the founder of River Wren Rescue. They're at Stake Hill, deep in snake-necked turtle heartland. If you see a sick turtle, she is the person you need to get in touch with. River Wren Rescue is on Facebook. While I've got you, do you need donations? Always, I'd imagine.
4: Always need donations, of great and small. It's always appreciated.
0: Thank you so much for having a chat with me on Afternoons.
4: No worries. Thank you, Amber.
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0: 25 past one on 102.5 ABC Radio Perth. Dicko is up in the hills. Is he away? Are you the one that's away? He's flown the coop. It's a lovely view that you've got there. Thank you for that photo, Dicko. Our Slim Pickings theme is songs for running, on account of Spotify has identified that this town, this part of the world, we have the most playlists for running on Spotify. Slim Pickings, Marty says, I've always been more of an aquatic kid rather than a runner, so my version of a running playlist would be my old lawn mowing playlist back from when I had a sprawling 100-metre square front lawn that was a bit of an uphill mission to cut, so I needed some upbeat tunes to keep me going, especially on a warm day. Marty sent through a few screenshots of the list. You call it Jogging by Jimmy Buffett, our Mandurah correspondent, our Jimmy Buffett correspondent, I should say. That's Jay's contribution for today. Born to Run, Bruce Springsteen, says Fergus from South Frio. Heading for headlines, and we're going to find out Muresque, that agricultural institution, is 100 years old. Before we get to all of that, here is The Cure.

0: Look, if I had your face, I could make it safe and clean, I reckon. That's a silly lyric. In the United States, the US House of Representatives passed the Sunshine Protection Act. Is it just another example of chaos and madness, or is it just another argy-bargy about daylight savings? Find out after the headlines, and I owe you all a carton of beer because my phone's not on silent.
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0: Dearly beloveds, joining us from around the state, the theme for Slim Pickings today, running songs. Maybe if you're not a runner, something that might motivate you to flee in terror. I don't know. I haven't run anywhere since the athletics carnival at West Leaderville Primary School in 1978. For real. Coming up this hour, I don't wish to create a festering session of fours and against on the topic of daylight savings, but who gets to decide around the world? Who puts daylight in the Commonwealth Bank savings tin and who spends it willy-nilly without fear or favour? The politics of deciding what time it is and why. That's coming up shortly, but not before the headlines.
3: Good afternoon, Amber.
0: And are we playing our game afterwards?
3: Sure,
0: why not? Thank you. Okay, what's happening in the headlines? Terrible things.
3: Nationals leader Matt Canavan has repeated calls for a cut to the tobacco excise, saying law enforcement alone is not enough. New data has revealed legal tobacco sales rose by 55% in Queensland after a state crackdown on shops selling illegal cigarettes. The state government has started work on replacing more than 40 kilometres of the water pipeline between Perth and the Goldfields as part of a $500 million upgrade project. The Goldfields Water Supply Scheme supplies towns like Kalgoorlie with potable water from Mundaring Weir using a pipeline more than 560 kilometres in length. And oil exports from Middle Eastern states other than Iran have exceeded pre-war levels for the first time. The new figures show exports at about pre-war levels on four of the last 7 days at the end of September, despite attacks on vessels continuing in the Strait of Hormuz. Thank you, Amber.
0: And there.
1: 102.5 ABC Perth. Weather.
0: Tabby, it was my daughter who texted, and so then what happened was I took a photo of Tabby and I texted it to my daughter. It was like, look what I'm doing.
4: Oh, I miss her.
0: So professional. Yeah, she's a good chick. I miss her.
4: She is.
0: Probably more than you do. How does the weather look today?
4: Well, basically today is serving up clouds down south, sunshine through the middle and scorching conditions up north. A few places in the Kimberley have already passed 40 degrees because apparently there's no such thing as a transitional season up there, just straight to hot summer conditions. But it's also going to start warming up for western parts tomorrow as a trough develops down the west coast before moving inland on Wednesday ahead of a series of cold fronts crossing the southwest later in the week. So we've got a little bit of everything coming up this week, but it will be a lovely sunny day in the city tomorrow. There is the chance of smoke haze in the morning, mainly about the hills. There's Anna. But we are heading for a warm top of 27 degrees from a low of 11. Cooler 23 on Wednesday under partly cloudy skies. And then we've got some decent rain on the way on Thursday. A cooler top of 19 then. So do make the most of the sunshine while you can.
0: Would I be right in saying that that weather report had 5% more sass than usual?
4: I just knew you were on, so I was like, the sass.
0: It's contagious?
4: Yeah.
0: This is happy news.
4: You're rubbing off on me, Amber.
0: I'm happy to be a good influence on you. I think I might be in trouble for playing the wrong songs. Anna says, hurry up and become a supermodel, Tabby. Do we have lines for Tabby to say in our Hop of the Pops, this edition of Hop of the Pops?
3: Yes, we do today.
0: Do we?
4: I have my own copy.
3: Yeah.
0: Hop of the Pops is a game that we play with Jonathan Hopper, newsreader, wherein he reads the lyrics to a silly love song or something in his serious voice and you have to guess what it is. And the prize is really just being right and happy about it, isn't it?
3: It is, yeah. What an amazing prize that is.
0: Do you know what? Ali Colvin took it the challenge as that if no one got it right, she won.
3: Oh, okay.
0: She's a competitive soul, whereas I feel that you genuinely want people to get it right.
3: I do, yeah.
0: Yeah.
3: I bumped into Ali as well. You came up with a fantastic name for that segment as well, didn't you?
0: Music Ali Speaking.
3: Yeah, it's perfect. Hey. I still remember the late
5: I still
3: night.
5: Don't have one.
0: Oh, no. Okay.
5: This is not fair.
0: All right, I'll go home and work on that tonight. Okay. I'll have you. Are you on tomorrow?
5: I sure am.
0: I'll have something for you. Okay. In fact, you could lead the charge. Okay, all right. Do you know what? No, I don't want to make it harder for people. I want to make it playable.
3: Yeah. Yeah. Yeah. You've got to be in with a shot, I think.
0: Let's do it.
3: What do you want, Tabs? 1 and 3 or 2 and 4?
5: I'll go 2 and 4.
3: That's the terror of knowing what this world is about.
5: Watching some good friends screaming, let me out.
3: Pray tomorrow gets me higher.
5: Pressure on people on streets.
0: It's good to know that you guys listen to the show because I played that about 5 minutes ago.
3: No.
0: What could possibly go right? Who have we got joining us in the studio, Tab?
5: We've got Maya Cordish.
0: Maya!
5: She's the one that picked the song, actually, so we'll blame her.
0: And so, Maya, you're training for weather? Is that why you're here?
5: No, she's training to be a radio reader. She's taking over Hops.
0: Oh, there we go. Maya, I just feel like we've never been formally introduced. Maya Cordish has been working here for decades, probably, haven't you?
6: Not decades.
0: Anyway, if you know what that song was, 1300 221 0025. See you in an hour, you beautiful souls, or 0437 221 0025. Your reward is just being right about something. It might be the only thing you're right about all day. Mick, the greater driver, is in, and he is first, and he is absolutely right. Your theme for Slim Picking: songs to run to, and coming up, daylight savings. Who gets to decide these things? There's politics behind it. You won't be surprised to learn. We will have that story for you shortly. Before that, here's Bonnie Pointer of Pointer Sisters fame.

0: Oh, that was so lovely. I haven't heard that for so long. Annabelle in Wooden Illing says, I think the song is Under Pressure by Queen and David Bowie. You are absolutely bang on. What else have we got here? Paul in Albany says, great to hear those two can perform Under Pressure. Nice. Sandy got it right as well. Marty, you did too. So thank you for that. Thank you for coming out to play Hop of the Pops. It's that time of year again where daylight savings kicks in and calling anyone outside WA becomes a logistical nightmare. Brisbane is 2 hours ahead, Sydney and Melbourne three, Adelaide confusingly 2.5. I rely on Slim and Ash to get it right when they're booking interviews for the show. You can imagine what an exercise in trust that is. Who decides what time it is and how does it work around the world? Next up, we'll aim to answer that question if the producers have indeed got the difference right.
1: It's 1983 and Alan Bond has just won the America's Cup.
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1: Bondi becomes a national hero, but quickly goes from hero to zero.
4: Bond was at the centre of one of the biggest political scandals in Australian history.
1: I'm Mark Humphreys and I'm here to tell the full Alan Bond story. 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
0: Can't wait for that. It flies when you're having fun. It heals all wounds. It is of the essence. You may have something in the nick of it. Yes, I am talking about time. Daylight savings is indeed back for those in this country who partake. Western Australia and Queensland are the two holdouts. What's our common thread? Who decides the time? Your academic area of focus is globalisation. Dr. Thomas Sigler, who is Associate Professor of Human Geography at the Uni of Queensland. Tell me who decides these things. How is it that Queensland and Western Australia can hold out and what's behind all of that?
5: Yes,
0: of the essence, you may have something in the nick of it. Yes, I am talking about time. Daylight savings is indeed back for those in this country who partake. Western Australia and Queensland are the two holdouts. What's our common thread? Who decides the time? Your academic area of focus is globalisation. Dr. Thomas Sigler, who is

0: on where you are in the world. In some countries, it's a centralized function. As you can appreciate, most countries are considerably smaller than Australia and do not require multiple time zones. So the vast majority of countries on planet Earth only observe one time zone. There's only about maybe 20 or 30 that observe multiple time zones, and there's about 70 that observe daylight savings. So the responsibility for time is typically centralized. In federal states like Australia and the United States, it's devolved to some degree to the states, not entirely, but in Australia, it is entirely devolved to the states. And so each state or territory makes up its own time policy. So Western Australia would have a Standard Time Act. I know Queensland's Standard Time Act is really short. It's like one sentence that says we will observe London plus 10, and that's it. And until that's amended, there will be no change.
1: How does that compare to what happens overseas?
0: Yeah, so I'll just give you the example, a couple examples. One is Ukraine. So we did a bit of digging into global time zone politics, and one of the really interesting cases we found was Ukraine. So Ukraine is 2 hours ahead of London in the wintertime, 3 hours ahead in the summertime. And the Ukrainian parliament about 2 years ago voted to get rid of daylight saving, not because they didn't like the sunlight, but because they didn't want to be on the same time as Moscow ever. And so we actually broke it down by party, and different political parties in Ukraine voted differently. So the pro-Russian parties, as you can imagine, voted to keep daylight saving, and the pro-European parties voted to get rid of it. But it was never ratified by President Zelensky, so it never passed. So Ukraine still has daylight saving, and they're still in the same time zones as they used to be. Here in Australia, we have a devolved system as well, where it's up to the states and territories. And so for there to be a conversation about daylight saving in West Australia, for example, it needs to go through the Houses of Parliament. In Queensland, we only have one House of Parliament. In WA, you've got two. But it needs a parliamentary act.
1: Dr. Thomas Sigler is a human geographer, associate professor at the University of Queensland, and we're talking about who gets to decide what time it is where and around the world. We know that we are long-term holdouts because the curtains and the furniture might fade in this state. Dr. Sigler, how has how we've measured time changed over time?
0: Yeah, so we are very, very precise in our measurement of time itself. And that's done by atomic clocks. There are dozens of atomic clocks around the world which keep very precise time. That's really, really critical for things like financial trading, algorithmic management of data. Everything needs a timestamp. So, you know, when you execute a search on Google or when you execute a trade in the stock market or a Bitcoin trade, that's all timestamped to right down to the picosecond because you need to know what the price was at that exact moment. And also for military and navigational purposes, for directing rockets and missiles and things like that, it's really important to have precise time. But there's no timekeeper for the world's time zones. There's actually a surprisingly informal process, which is a guy at UCLA essentially cobbled together all of the world's time zones based on his best judgment, and it has become the authoritative source that all mobile phones use to some degree to calibrate time. And interestingly, you know, I don't know about WA, but here in Queensland, Telstra gets it wrong pretty often. Like every couple of years, they'll actually put us on daylight saving, and you know, until they realize they've made a mistake and say, "Oops, sorry, we got the time zone wrong." So there is no global authoritative time zone body.
1: What is it about this that so interests you as a field of study? Why have you chosen to have a close-up look at this?
0: Look, it started as a bugbear. I just don't really see the point of seeing the sun at 4 o'clock in the morning when we could be seeing it at 7 p.m. You can probably hear my accent. I'm originally from the United States, and I grew up with daylight saving, and I enjoyed it as a kid. Some of the best memories as a child were riding my bicycle at 8 or 9 p.m. with my friends. And then, you know, you sort of come in and you might have dinner late during the summer, but it's just the summer months when you're off school anyway that the sun really sets late. And then I arrived in Queensland about 15 years ago to find that they didn't have daylight saving, and it was hugely disruptive. Like I would get home from work, you know, October, November, and it's still pitch black when I'm getting home from work, like bordering on summertime. So it started as a bugbear, and then I kind of started digging and I never stopped. So first I went through the advocacy bodies, then I got a bit of funding from one of your people. So a guy named Wilson Tucker, who was a member of the West Australian Parliament, I reached out to him, and he actually funded me to do a survey. So I'm very thankful to the West Australian Parliament for funding my survey to get attitudes of daylight saving around the country, including WA. And, you know, interestingly, we found that it broke down by geography, but it also broke down

0: by things like age, by gender, by political persuasion, and also by occupation. So, and there was a lot of explanatory power in the variables we looked at.
1: Explanatory power and the variables. I need to go home and use that in a conversation tonight. Thomas Sigler, when you say it was pitch black when you got home, are you exaggerating a little bit, sir?
0: No, I'm not. Tonight's sunset in Queensland is 5:55.
1: Oh, that is ridiculous, isn't it?
0: 5:55. If I leave, it takes me exactly an hour to get home on the bus. So if I leave work any later than 4:55, it is actually dark when I get home.
1: I can hear that. You go on.
0: Oh, sorry. Yeah. It's not until like December 1st that we actually get a bit of daylight after work.
1: I'm wondering if it was Wilson Tuckey. Is that who it was?
0: No, Wilson Tucker. Two different people.
1: Oh, okay.
0: Yep, he was the member for the mining and pastoral region until about 2 years ago. And he actually got in on the ticket of the Daylight Saving Party. You can look him up. He's a fascinating guy. He's an ex-Amazon employee who decided he wanted to rock climb in the evenings in Perth. And he got in with like 90 votes. He figured out how to work the preferential system.
1: Okay, now it is a subject that is close to our Western Australian hearts. Alan says, Amber, was time zone set around the Southern Cross, giving Perth 25 minutes of daylight saving already? This person says no daylight saving in WA ever. And another person, our holdout on daylight saving is about relief from the massive heat in WA summers, and it's still light until after 7 p.m, says Tricia in Willerton. And this... this person says, please just leave it. Monumental stupidity doesn't work ever in WA. So there are big feelings around this. My guest is Dr. Thomas Sigler, who is Associate Professor of Human Geography at the Uni of Queensland, which fascinates me endlessly. And you have explained a little bit about this, but I was intrigued to see that your academic area of focus is globalisation. And I was trying to join some dots there. Do those dots join, or is it just your personal bugbear?
0: No, absolutely. So this is a time zone system that was extended from London as a function of the Imperial British Empire. So it's not a coincidence we call it Greenwich Mean Time.
1: Yeah.
0: And so, you know, when Britain went off and colonized places, they kind of forced places onto London time. There's a little anecdote that Dublin was actually 12 minutes behind London. And one of the colonial impositions in Dublin was to force them to go onto London time to standardize the empire. So the time zone system is all about standardizing empire. In some ways, it's actually about the U.S. imperial movement across the United States westward. So the U.S. had literally hundreds of time zones when the railroads were extended in the 1860s. And by the 1870s, it got way too confusing because when you left New York City and you got to Pittsburgh, local noon in Pittsburgh was completely different than local noon in New York City. And so what happened was they had a big conference to say, look, we need to do something to align these time zones. Zones are the most sensible, and the U.S. being a big country, they decided on four, but then they calibrated that to London. So it's really a project of the North Atlantic hegemonic forces, if you will. And we are, unfortunately, here in the Antipodes, subject to that, for better or for worse.
1: Has there ever been an alternative idea of how we deal with this? Have you come across anything?
0: There are, yes. So there's some guys at Johns Hopkins, Henry Hankey and Richard Henry, and they actually proposed to get rid of time zones entirely. And it would sound, the first year would be super weird because we'd be waking up at like 3 o'clock in the morning because we'd run on 24-hour time. There would be no such thing as local offsets. So when your phone projects a time, it's just a local offset. All it's doing is adding a certain number of hours to London. So if you got rid of time zones entirely, what it would do, it would allow local communities to choose the appropriate time for their schools to start, for their workplaces to start. It would actually kind of be back to the future because before the 1870s, the whole world was like that. Our liberal Western society and the time zone system as we know it is really based around prayer times, right? When the church bell went off or the call to prayer went off, that was the sort of beginnings of the time discipline that really calcified during the Industrial Revolution. And so in a way, we'd be going back to that, saying we want to rise with the sun and we want to go to sleep an hour or two after it gets dark, you know, not the status quo, which is that here in Queensland, we rise like 3 hours after the sun rises and go to bed like 6 or 7 hours after it sets.
1: That's so strange to me. So, tell me again what time you get up before the sun rises?
0: Yeah, so sunrise today was 5:15. So today being a public holiday, I woke up around 8:00. Maybe around 7:45. Yeah, and so I woke up 2.5 hours after the sun rose, and first light was at about 4:50 this morning. So if I'd woken up at first light, that would have been 3 hours after I woke up. Now, I appreciate I'm a bit of a late chronotype, but most Queenslanders today, being a public holiday, were asleep until 7, right? So almost every Queenslander wasted 2 hours of daylight this morning. Likewise, the sun will set at 5:50, and, you know, the average person probably goes to bed around 9 or 10, which means they're wasting 4 hours in the afternoon.
1: My guest on 102.5 ABC Radio Perth at 14 minutes away from 2 is Dr. Thomas Sigler, who is Associate Professor of Human Geography at the University of Queensland. And we're talking about, you know, how who decides what time it is where, and also how globalisation plays into this. And I have found that absolutely fascinating, because I think with my small, and just my narrow experience of work and life, I feel like globalisation wasn't a thing until Starbucks started popping up everywhere. And we don't have one here yet, I'm really happy to say. Thomas, I'm sorry for potentially... No, someone's just told me we do have a Starbucks now. I'm really sad. Thomas, I'm sorry for potentially dumbing this subject down. I remember at the advent of the internet and the affordable home computer being entirely thrilled that a Canadian person could offer a knitting pattern for free on an online website and that I could access information about foreign food and such, both indicative of a pretty narrow and domestic view of the world on my part. That was the way I processed globalisation, that we would share things that were rare and interesting. And really, it's just that now we go to any city and see a Starbucks and it makes me want to puke. When has globalisation made you want to puke?
0: Well, look, I mean, globalization is really about the extension of global systems. And oftentimes those systems happen to be Anglo-Western systems, right? So Starbucks is a classical example of that. And I mean, I think the interesting, I mean, I literally teach about this subject. My students actually do a prac on Starbucks. And we look at where the coffee comes from, where the sugar comes from, where the paper for the cups come from. Like Starbucks itself is a pretty global operation. It draws from like 40 different countries if you look at where it sources its beans and its sugar. But it's about creating that just yucky, gross American Frappuccino taste. So in a way, is kind of the best of humanity and the worst of humanity. I think realistically, the rise of One Nation, the rise of AfD in Germany and all these other far-right parties is a pushback against saying, we have gone too far. We have gone to the point where a lot of people feel that local identity has been eroded. And I don't want to comment on any particular politician, but I think both far-right and far-left movements have been a pushback against globalization, not necessarily with regard to time zones, although interestingly, in Australia, the only party to outwardly support daylight saving is the Greens.
1: So do you see, like, how we can claw something back? Like, what is a bit of a cure for this?
0: Yeah, look, I think what I've come to, the realization I've come to, is that we need to accept a solution. And the solution we have is what I'd call the least worst solution. And if you sort of add two negatives, it's a positive. So I think, look, daylight saving isn't perfect. There's certainly some teething issues with the time change twice a year. There's some late sunsets and some, you know, some early sunrises that a lot of folks don't like. But at the end of the day, it is a compromise solution. And I think in a society where you've got young people, old people, indoor, early chronotypes, late chronotypes, you know, people that like to go out and party, people that like to walk their dog early, I think it's the best solution. And the proof of that is the fact that in the United States right now, they're trying to get rid of it and they simply can't. Like Donald Trump has done, even today he had some comments around getting rid of daylight saving time, but they literally can't decide which way they want to go. So I think Elon Musk did a poll when he was in the Doge role of, do Americans want to go forward an hour year-round to permanent DST, or do they want to go backward an hour year-round to permanent standard time? And it was like 60-40. So, you know, that means like 100 million Americans don't want to go forward an hour, and it means 200 million Americans don't want to go back an hour. So the bottom line is a compromise is often the least worst solution, which, you know, is another way of saying the best solution.
1: And I think maybe those villages that you spoke of that got up when they got up and schooled when they schooled, that I think that another word for that is retirement, and I'm looking forward to it. Thomas Sigler, thanks for having a chat with me on Afternoons.
0: Thank you so much. Appreciate it.
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5: 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I'm from Joondalup and I'm on 102.5 Perth Radio.
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0: can of worms. Grumpy and Mora says, please never mention daylight savings ever again. I can guarantee you, Grumpy, I'm not going to. It's like I pushed a button and everyone jumped out of it and started yelling. Apparently someone yelled at Ash, don't do that, she's lovely. I promise you, I never will do that again. I thought it was interesting, just what it had to do with globalisation and politics. I wasn't suggesting for a second that we change it. Coming up after the news, Muresque, did you go there? Tell me stories. It's 2 o'clock.
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5: Good afternoon, Jonathan Hopper with ABC News. A WA Green staffer who was put on the excluded persons list for the Land Forces Defence Expo in Perth has been allowed to enter for one day of the event. The state government passed legislation to give WA police special powers for the event, including banning people from the security area for a 10-day period during and around the three-day event. Within the security zone, which encompasses the Convention Centre and Elizabeth Quay Busport, police can also stop and search and evict whoever they choose. 22-year-old climate activist Matilda Lane Rose described WA Police's decision to allow her brief entry to the expo as a win.
6: And I'm so glad that I can now enter this area for this period on Tuesday to do what I had planned to do before I found myself on this list, to film some content as part of my job with my boss about this Land Forces Weapons Expo.
5: The CEO of the Youth Affairs Council of WA says young people sleeping rough will not be safe without government support. Kylie Wallace says the council has joined the Ending Child and Youth Homelessness Coalition, revealing a pre-budget plan to end youth homelessness across the state. The coalition revealed 19 youth accommodation services recorded over 2,000 occasions where they were unable to provide accommodation. Ms. Wallace says this remains an ongoing issue, with many young people not knowing who to turn.

0: turn to for support.
1: They experience harm on the streets regularly, and so children and young people experiencing homelessness try to remain hidden. I've had children and young people say to me they sleep behind bins, they sleep behind shops, someone said to me they slept in a boat.
0: Olympic champions are headlining a national campaign to boost plasma donations across Australia this month. Murray Olds reports.
2: Champion swimmer Michael Klim won more than 20 Olympic, Commonwealth and World titles during his career, but now, nearing 50 years of age, he receives up to 25 plasma donations every 6 weeks to treat a rare autoimmune disease. Klim's former Olympic teammates, Kathy Freeman and Ian Thorpe, are among the other athletes involved in the campaign. 15,000 donations of plasma will be needed this month alone to boost supply in a post-winter shortfall caused by winter illness that's led to a sharp drop in donations.
0: Oil exports from Middle Eastern states other than Iran have exceeded pre-war levels for the first time. The new figures show exports at about pre-war levels on 4 of the last 7 days at the end of September, despite attacks on vessels continuing in the Strait of Hormuz. The US military has been supporting ships as they pass through the strait since at least mid-June, and US Navy data shows the number of vessels assisted by American forces is up by a third in September compared with August. Brazil's presidential election is heading to a second round runoff after neither the left-wing president Lula da Silva nor his right-wing challenger Flavio Bolsonaro won a majority. The BBC's Ione Wells has more.
3: Flavio Bolsonaro's results exceeded expectations, and it looks like the second round is now his to lose. The majority of Latin America has now elected right-wing presidents aligned to the Trump administration, and the runoff will determine whether Brazil, Latin America's largest country and economy, will follow suit or not. President Lula, who's seeking a fourth term, has defined his presidency with social welfare programs that are credited with lifting millions of Brazilians out of poverty and has cut the rate of deforestation in the Amazon. Concerns about crime and slow economic growth have been headwinds for him.
0: In sport, Collingwood have traded Scott Pendlebury to the Gold Coast Suns on the first day of the AFL's trade period. The 38-year-old midfielder is heading to Queensland in exchange for a fourth-round draft pick, which is currently pick 65. Pendlebury joined the Magpies in 2006 and went on to be captain, win 2 premierships and play an AFL record 442 games. He's previously spoken of his desire to get into coaching and now says changing clubs will help him on that journey.
4: Yeah, I think just having a look at the team and the group of players that's here, it's an exciting group and the opportunity to potentially bring a few things and different ideas and, you know, also work with the coaches and staff that are here. I think this is an amazing group and amazing opportunity.
0: WA's weather, light showers south of Aline Lancelin to Bremer Bay, clearing in the afternoon. Chance of an afternoon shower over the north and east Kimberley and adjacent northeast of North Interior, clearing in the early evening. For Perth, partly cloudy today with a forecast maximum of 23 degrees.
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9: The Muresque Institute is celebrating 100 years in WA. Generations of staff and students have worked there and have played an important role in servicing the needs of the agricultural industry. Today I want to hear from you if you spent time there, or maybe you studied or did your first job posting in another country town in WA and have fond memories of heading to the bush from the city to get your career started. Where did you go? How long were you there? What did you love about it? What does spending time in a country town teach you about life? 1300 221 025 or 0437 221 025. Mark says, When studying at school some years ago, finished in 1985, I tried to get into Muresk to study ag, but didn't get enough TAE remarks to get in. So I went on a different journey. Tell me about your different journey, Mark. And Jack says the local Northern High School hockey once played the state hockey team on the local Muresk Institute Oval. The grounds were lush, green, immaculate and fertilised with local farm school product. I towelled up my older state player on that visit. Nice work, Jack. Keep those stories coming in. 0437
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9: Slim.
10: Hello, Amber. We've got a breakdown on the Kwinana Freeway northbound. This is before Roe Highway in Bibra Lake. It's a vehicle in the left emergency lane. No traffic delays, but drive with caution. And a reminder of those emergency works, Wanneroo Road northbound. This is after Camberwell Road in Hammersley. Left lane closed by the Water Corp and the speed has been reduced to 40 k's an hour.
7: 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Slim Pickings on Afternoons, 102.5 ABC Perth and ABC Radio WA.
9: Tell me the story of why.
10: Yeah, well, we've been talking about music for runners, people that enjoy a bit of jogging. I don't know if enjoy is a word, maybe I put it under the category of necessary evil, but if you enjoy it, well, all the best to you. But of course, if you are going to go running, sometimes having a good playlist makes it a bit more, I guess, tolerable. Mm. And it can also push you over the line when you've got some good music to run to. So everybody's been suggesting songs that might make a good playlist for runners. Very good suggestions coming in. I think we did get a decent sort of contribution today. Robert wanted Roadrunner by Jonathan Richman. Iron Maiden, Run to the Hills, came in from Mark. Judy said Runaway, Runaway by Mars. Feel Good Time by Pink for Marty. What else did we get? Stepping Out by Joe Jackson got a mention. And then we got a text from Marty who said, I'm more of an aquatic kid rather than a runner. So my version of a running playlist would be my old lawn mowing playlist, which is good to have a lawn mowing playlist. That from when I had a sprawling 100 metre square front lawn. And I had a look at his playlist. He had a little bit of ABBA on there, a little bit of Euphoria for those that go back to the days of Eurovision when Euphoria had a big win, and also a bit of Katrina and the Waves, even a little bit of Echo Beach on the playlist. So I thought a pretty good mix there. Chariots of Fire by Paul from Wellard. Then we've got a mention of, it's a quirky song, isn't it? Do you remember Ray Stevens' The Streak?
9: I do.
10: Here's a little sample.
11: Boogie there, boogie there.
12: There it goes.
11: Boogie there, boogie there.

0: Good times.
1: Yeah, 15 seconds was enough for me. I think it's not where I've settled today. So today I've gone with just a true classic for running. It's Bruce Springsteen, Born to Run. It came in from Fergus from South Fremantle. Dicko also wanted this one. So for all of those that like The Boss, here is Born to Run.

0: Bruce Springsteen there with Born to Run, which it would appear Western Australians were born to run on account of the fact that Spotify said that Western Australians had more running playlists than anyone else in the country, which I feel, you know, kind of remotely proud of. Even though Bruce Springsteen was talking about running in a different sense of the word, not necessarily jogging to stay fit in a park. It was like running from your past. And I think a lot of us knows how that feels too, but that's a whole different playlist. We're also going to be talking to the Muresk Institute General Manager. On account of the fact that the Muresk Institute is 100 years old, I have Christine on the phone. Christine, did you go to Muresk?
1: I went to Muresk as a northern girl,
0: yeah,
1: because we lived in Northern, but I knew a lot of the boys that went there prior to them going to Muresk because they were farmers' sons from like Cunderdon, Mickering, around that area, and I knew them through my personal life. But eventually we got invited to lots of Muresk balls, and my girlfriend came up from Perth and she came along. We partnered a lot of the guys out there to the annual ball, and we used to go out there and have afternoon teas, and they'd put on afternoon teas for us local kids, and we got to know the staff out there really well. Spent a lot of time out there, not actually doing any of the, and they used to have a Muresk open day every year, and everyone was open to the public, so everyone would go out there and have a really wonderful time. It was a very local community thing, and most of the people that were there, the guys and a couple, I don't know if there were girls actually at the time, but most of the boys that were there were from that area and have always been good friends since then.
0: What year are we talking? What time?
1: We're talking about 1975, around there.
0: It sounds like an uncomplicated and lovely time. Where things were a bit simple.
1: Well, my memories are running in my head because it was so amazing, unique time. And in fact, the boys had nothing to do on a Friday night. So in Northam itself, we were given, as a youth group, we were given the Presbyterian Church to paint. So we painted it up and we had a drop-in centre on a Friday night. And we used to make toasted sandwiches with a toaster sandwich maker, a waffle thing, and instant coffee, and they would come in and we'd just sit around on the steps outside. My dad was the local policeman, so I was the daughter, so I had to really just, I had my boundaries. But the boys, I've got photographs of particular guys just sitting on the steps, just talking about life, and they were the Muresk boys, and they'll never, ever be out of my memory, and I know that time is so unique and amazing.
0: Oh, yeah. Christine, thank you so much for sharing that with us. Christine is in Golden Bay now. How beautiful. I'd love to hear from you if you went to the Muresk Institute, 1300 221025. Too often young people have had to move to the city to study, but one institution has defied that trend and has been training people for work in the agricultural industry for the past 100 years in regional WA. The Muresk Agricultural College was established back in 1926, and these days is known as the Muresk Institute, and during that time it has seen a significant number of students and staff come through the doors. It is exactly those kinds of people Muresk would love to hear from. They are collecting memories and stories about the Institute as part of the centenary. General Manager John Murphy joins me now. John, how did you like that call from Christine?
2: Yeah, look, that's brilliant, Amber, and it's very reflective of the stories that come out of Muresk, or come out of really any, you visit any regional area in Western Australia, and you hear those stories, and all really, really positive and relating not just to the training or the development that happens, but more so the friends and the stories and the, some that probably can't be mentioned. But, yeah, it's terrific, isn't it?
0: It's fantastic. And I imagine that while some of the technology and methods have changed, that there's still something in that, what she was talking about, that have you been able to hang on to there?
2: Okay, it's really interesting. And for me, I've only been here for 3 years, and the change in the place in those 3 years, but the difference, I guess, of of having country people and particularly young people come together, I don't think that's changed over 100 years. And the experiences that people sort of generate or develop now, and the networks and everything, I don't think change either. So it's whereas we've evolved, we definitely have evolved. There's a lot of similarities and a lot of consistency in the place.
0: For those who aren't as familiar with the place, give us a quick wrap up of what Muresk is all about and what kinds of courses you run in Northam.
2: Right. So we are a 900 hectare operational farm. We sit 10 minutes west of Northam, which is a comfortable 1 hour drive from Midland, so reasonably close to the city. We incorporate world-class agriculture training facilities and support capabilities that sit around that. So we've got accommodation for probably about 130 people, catering facilities, recreation facilities. So the place itself has really evolved from what was a traditional agriculture college. As you say, sort of commenced in 1926, and it's had many iterations and variations over that time, but we've really developed into a modern training hub. So bringing together industry, training providers and learners. So whereas we don't run courses here from a Mures perspective, we certainly host. So the current sort of bread and butter is around the agriculture mechanical apprentice program, which essentially is run out of Central Regional TAFE in Northam. But that's our bread and butter. But all sorts of agriculture training occurs here, and it's really just a matter of sort of meeting the needs of those sort of bodies, bringing them together, and providing quality training.
0: How important is Muresk when it comes to developing the workforce needed for the ag industry?
2: Look, Amber, it's so important. The agriculture industry, whereas it has obviously transformed over 100 years, one thing that hasn't changed is the importance of agriculture. And I think we've probably all seen the last 10 years, things that have gone on in the world, the importance of that self-sustainability, and agriculture is critical to that. So, look, it's never ending, and as we move from traditional farming into precision farming, the training required is just critical.
0: I'd imagine that you are largely office-based in your role, but like, do you get to spend time out looking at blue skies and the ground and what's growing out of it, John?
2: I try and spend as much time out of the office as I can, Amber. And as I reflect, as I'm talking to you, I'm looking. My office view is absolutely spectacular. It really is. I'm so lucky to be out here. It's a jewel in the crown. But I do get out and particularly try engage with apprentices as much as we can and the people that are on site. I have a farm manager. We have a farm manager that that operates the broadacre cropping and that sort of thing. And he's always inviting me out, and I get out there as often as I can because there's nothing better.
0: My guest at 24 minutes past two here on 102.5 ABC Radio Perth and WA is John Murphy. John is the Muresk Institute General Manager, and the Muresk Institute is 100 years old this year. It's been going since 1926, and it has changed over that time. You touched on it a little bit. Like, how much has it changed? What else has changed, John?
2: I guess it's so. If we look at the iterations that have come and gone, and there's the historical pictures are abound, where we've got hundreds and hundreds of students around the oval watching games of football and that sort of thing. So I guess that sort of the move away from regional centres has certainly had an impact on places like this. But with investment, what we're so government investment, we've seen more, I guess, utilisation of the place, which is really pleasing. So it's more now around sort of recognising the precision agriculture, I guess the technology that is sort of becoming prevalent and critical to agriculture. But having said that, the tradecraft that is farming and the networking, we're still sort of really working toward supporting that in any way we can. And that, you know, whether that's industry conferences or anything really ag-related, we just encourage that as well. So I guess it's a matter of recognising the change, but bringing it all together and just bringing people together and creating those networks and the tradecraft.
0: John, question from a listener. Do you know what is the meaning of muresque? Where's that name from?
2: I actually don't know, Amber. There we go.
0: We can perhaps someone in the audience can help us. 0437 221025. John, how is muresque marking the centenary, and how are you asking former staff and students to help out by sharing their memories?
2: So what we thought was the best way to celebrate was to collect and preserve. The history of the place has sort of ebbed and flowed, if you like, as far as preservation. So what we're doing is we're calling on the stories from, like the stories from your last caller, where we're bringing together a lot of the history that we can locate. So we're just trying to bring those stories together, preserve. The Department of Training and Workforce Development, who I work for, is creating a really large artwork display of a lot of, and we're planning to sort of incorporate a lot of those stories, a lot of the newspaper articles, pardon me, pictures and that sort of thing. So essentially that's what we're looking to do. It's so important, not only that we recognise the history, but also about looking ahead. You know, it's a great, what a great situation where we've got a 100-year-old facility. And the thing that most excites me really is the potential of the place. So, you know, moving forward, we're looking to preserve what's gone, but also we're looking to, I guess, create that sort of networking and the value that Muresque's provided moving forward. I think that's really important.
0: Slim has put this on the screen for me. He says the property was acquired by founding farmer Mr. Andrew Dempster in the late 1800s and was renamed Muresque after his family's estate Esk in Scotland. The original homestead, which still stands on the property, was built by Mr. Dempster in 1899. There you go. Another caller suggests that Muresque is just its geographical location, but I think Slim has provided us with an explanation there. So how can people get... contribute their memories to this record, John?
2: So, via the website, so muresque.wa.gov.au. There's also through social media opportunities. So, yeah, I just encourage people to get those stories out there. It never ceases to amaze the types of stories and the breadth and what people got up to too, which probably not for publication, but in the place. So, yeah, just the more stories, the better. We had, Amber, if I could just wax, we had some, oh, a few years ago, we had a parliamentary hearing at Muresque around some changes in the industry, and there were 3,000 farm folk or agriculture folk here, and some of the stories that I heard that day were just incredible about things that had gone on. And, you know, it's not around necessarily around training. It's, you know, thousands and thousands of farmers and agriculture professionals, community leaders have passed through these gates. You know, it's just fantastic, the stories that come out. And you know, to be honest, every time you mention Muresque to people, a smile comes across their face. It's a spectacular place to be involved in.
0: God, I'll be heading down there after work. This Pippa says, our daughter is a MUIS graduate now in her late 30s, and my uncle, who is in his late 90s, our daughter is now working as an agronomist in Northam with the biggest ag company. Very, very proud of her, says Pippa, as you should be. John Murphy is MUIS Institute's general manager. If you have memories to share, pop them online, go and look for it. You can contribute. It is a wonderful record, and I feel I heard you just get a little bit emotional then, John, did I?
2: Well, you know, you've got to be excited about the place, otherwise there's no point. But no, it really
0: it is. It's something to be proud of, I think. It feels to me like it's an institute that you can be proud to be associated with, and I wish I was, but I'm not. John, thank you for having a chat with me.
2: No problem at all, Amber. Thank you for the opportunity.
0: See ya.
3: Former police officer Bo Lamar Condon is on trial for murder following the death of two young men in 2024.
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0: It is 2:30 here. ABC Radio, but Jonathan Hopper just reeled backwards with the shock of that flagrant mispronunciation, didn't you? I'm sorry, sir.
5: No, I thought it was 1:30.
0: It is. No, it's
5: 2:30. Jump back.
0: Shortly we'll play Hopper the Pops, but now. Here's the news.
5: Good afternoon, Amber. A WA Greens staffer who was put on the excluded persons list for the Land Forces Defence Expo in Perth has been allowed to enter the event for one day. The government passed legislation to give police special powers for the event, including banning people from the security area for a 10-day period. Within the security zone, including the Convention Centre and Elizabeth Quay bus port, police can stop and search anyone and evict people. Several non-Pacific nations leaders have pulled out of pre-COP meetings in Fiji this week. Australia is hosting pre-COP in Fiji in an effort to elevate Pacific voices and highlight the impacts of climate change in the region. And Collingwood have traded Scott Pendlebury to the Gold Coast Suns on the first day of the AFL's trade period. The 38-year-old midfielder joined the Magpies in 2006 before becoming captain and is now heading to Queensland in exchange for a fourth-round draft pick, which is currently pick 65. Thank you, Amber.
0: Don't move.
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0: With Ash Davis.
7: Crowd goes wild. Some current temperatures around the state, Amber, 31 degrees in Broome, 26 in Carnarvon, 28 in Kalgoorlie, 23 in Geraldton, 20 degrees in Bunbury, 19 in Albany and 20 degrees in Perth. No, Esperance. And Perth. No, not Perth. In Perth's weather today, partly cloudy. We were heading for a top of 23 degrees. We were getting down to 11 degrees overnight before a mostly sunny day tomorrow, 27. Wednesday, partly cloudy and 23 right now in Perth, 20.8. And I've got a couple of smoke alerts for you. There's one for the forest users south of Dwelling Up, including Lane Pool Reserve in the Shires of Murray and Waroona. There's also an alert for Mundaring, Sawyers Valley, Chidlow, Mount Helena and surrounding areas in the Perth Hills. One for Bedford Dale, Rolleystone, Carrigullen and surrounding areas in the city of Armidale. And also one more for people travelling along Great Southern Highway and surrounding areas in Brookton.
0: Nice. I wandered off in my brains just then while you were doing that.
7: Okay.
0: I was at Muresque, I think. Did you work out of Northam for a while, Ash?
7: Yeah. I did a brief stint in Northam.
0: Yeah?
7: 6 months there.
0: Did you pop into Muresque?
7: Yeah, I did actually. I did one story there. I think I can't even remember what the state government was announcing. It was some sort of announcement they had there. And it is a beautiful place with a lot of green grass.
0: I'm going to stop you from talking. Talk to me in cliches. Coming up, we're going to have a story about greyhound storytelling. I'm not sure what that is, but I'm very interested. But before we get to that, it is time for Hopper the Pops. How are you? Are you limbered up?
5: I am, yes.
0: Did you choose this by yourself?
5: I did, yeah.
0: What are your parameters?
5: You mentioned before that Ali Colvin thought it was a win if people didn't get it.
0: And she's not even ashamed.
5: You want a popular song that people will get, but not obvious lyrics.
0: Exactly. You want them to feel the reward of getting something a little bit tricky, don't you?
5: Yeah. Line 4 to 8 of verse 2. That's exactly what you want, not the chorus.
0: he's got the formula.
5: Yeah.
0: Yeah. All right. Are you ready?
5: I am.
0: Do it.
5: I wake up in the morning thinking I'm still by your side. I reach out just to touch you. Then I realise. That's it. Sorry.
0: One more time.
5: From 1986. Ooh. I wake up in the morning thinking I'm still by your side. I reach out just to touch you. Then I realise. Chorus.
0: I have a feeling she's not there. I don't know. Is she? You tell me. 0437 221025 If you know. Oh, yes, I know that. Thank you for that, Jonathan Hopper.
5: Thank you.
0: See you tomorrow. Hop of the Pops is where Jonathan Hopper reads the lyrics to a silly song and you tell me what it is. If you know what that is, trigger fingers, 0437 221025 Before we get to Millie, Millie is new on the team today. Millie's story about Greyhound storytelling. Here's John Butler Trio.

0: John Butler Trio there. Sandy, very grateful for that tune. Kate in West Leedy says, Power of Love. My dad lost his partner last year and that was played at Jen's funeral. Kate, I'm sorry, that's not the right song. Hop of the Pops. The lyrics were, I wake up in the morning thinking I'm still by your side. I reach out just to touch you. Then I realise, and we have an absolute comedian in Ross, from Ross in Belia, who says, the missing lyrics, I buried you under the patio. So I wake up in the morning thinking I'm still by your side. I reach out just to touch you. Then I realise I buried you under the patio. That is dark humour and I do appreciate it. No, the actual song, which Steve-O from Gero got right, is The Wide Open Roads from the Triffids. Now, you may have heard that a few of the team from ABC Perth are hitting the stage for the ANCA Corporate Choir event this Thursday night, and we're inviting you to come along and cheer us on. That's right, our very own Drive presenter, Oliver Peterson, and ABC newsreader Pamela Medland will be part of the ABC Choir. Aren't you the voice? And aren't is spelt A-U-N-T, clever. And you could come and watch us. It's a fantastic night featuring choirs from business right across Perth, all performing to encourage everyone to feel the benefits of singing together. So round up your friends, family, workmates, grab your tickets and be part of the audience. Text the word choir to 0437221015, choir, C-H-O-I-R, for a link to book your tickets. Tickets are $22 each and we promise plenty of fun and hopefully all the right notes. And just remember, the winner will be decided based on the biggest cheers. So we need you there. We absolutely need you there. If you're looking for school holiday activity inspiration and you're not frequenting your local library, what are you doing? Just this morning at Bayswater Library, a fleet of little ankle biters and greyhounds too came together for a free storytelling slash cuddle session. We sent station reporter Millie Williams down to find out more.
1: My name's Jessica Albro and I'm a volunteer with Free the Hounds. So today Greyhound Adoptions WA and Free the Hounds were invited along to the children's story time with our greyhounds to show the community and the children at the library here for story time what beautiful, gentle, loving dogs they are and what amazing companions they make. Greyhounds are bred into the greyhound racing industry, so generally all of the greyhounds that you see out in the community are either ex-racing dogs or dogs that haven't made it to racing, but they were all born for the greyhound racing industry. The kids have just loved it, and the greyhounds are just so tolerant and gentle in nature that they're the perfect dogs to have around children. The greyhounds just lounge around and let all the children pat them and touch them and cuddle them. It's beautiful. So Free the Hounds are an advocacy group, and we're promoting greyhounds as companions, not commodities, and we are advocating for a better welfare standards for greyhounds in the greyhound racing industry, and ultimately we'd love to see a phase out of greyhound racing in Western Australia and beyond. So at the moment we have a parliamentary inquiry underway which is close to wrapping up, we hope, and we're hoping that there are going to be some really good recommendations coming out of that, well, ultimately to phase out greyhound racing. But look, if we're not that lucky to secure a better future for greyhounds,

once we hope that at least there's going to be some significant welfare improvements for greyhounds that are in the industry. So not many greyhounds are racing beyond about 3 years of age. So Georgia was discarded at around 3.5 years old after a terrible crash on Cannington Racetrack. Cannington Racetrack's one of the most dangerous tracks in Australia. So she was really lucky to have survived that crash. Usually by about three and a half, they're either injured, too slow, and no more use to the industry. So we've got dogs that are essentially still puppies looking for homes, hundreds and hundreds. Months, we hope that at least there's going to be some significant welfare improvements for greyhounds that are in the industry. So not many greyhounds are racing beyond about 3 years of age. So Georgia was discarded at around 3.5 years old after a terrible crash on Cannington Racetrack. Cannington Racetrack's one of the most dangerous tracks in Australia. So she was really lucky to have survived that crash.

0: So it comes down to volunteer groups like Greyhound Adoptions WA to rehome a bulk of those dogs. Greyhound Adoptions WA does rehome hundreds of dogs each year, and there's also other groups. I don't have the figures off the top of my head, but there are way more greyhounds looking for homes than there are homes available. So if anybody has space in their home or their heart for a beautiful long dog, it's something that I don't think anyone would ever regret welcoming into their life.
1: Jessica Albro from Free the Hounds there. Jessica's 10-year-old daughter led the storytelling session this morning. Hannah Dansfeller is the young author of Georgia the Grey, a sweet story about her rescued greyhound that has led her to receive both the Australian Alliance for Animals Young Political Advocacy Award and the RSPCA Animal Welfare Award. Impressive kid. What do you think about... What do you think of the idea of students using screens in the classrooms? It is an issue that comes up from time to time, and it has again with New South Wales announcing it will implement screen time caps in public school classrooms from 2028. Today I want to know where you sit or stand on this one. Do you have concerns about screens in the classroom because you believe it is taking the thinking away from students, or are you of the mindset that students will be using this kind of tech when they do further study or enter the workforce and they should embrace them at school? I'll have a conversation about that next. New research is out, 1300 221 0025, for your thoughts.
2: Matt O'Kine, disruptive in class. 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Becky Lucas, too clever for her own good.
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2: 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Luke McGregor, permanent detention.
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2: 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I'm Principal Julia Morris. 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
1: I'd love to hear your thoughts about screens in classrooms. Too much, too little, what is just enough? How is that something you manage if you are in possession of a young person in a school using a lot of screens? What do you know about the amount of time they spend on screens? Are you happy about it? Are you unhappy about it? 0437 221 0025 is the number. Before we get to that story, here's the Moody Blues.

0: screen time in the classroom and how there's a little bit of pushback coming at a federal political level for digital detoxes. And Matt's done some research about how kids are using screens in class and how their parents feel about it. Matt, observations were also made of classrooms when this was happening. What does that physically look like? And where do teachers place themselves in the room when screens are being used?
1: Yeah, we found that when we did our classroom observations that there was generally reasonably good concentration and time on task. So in K to two, so the early years of schooling, we saw time on task was 96%, and that would gradually decrease down across the stages and years to 82% in years 9 and 10. And then by year 11 and 12, when it starts to get pretty serious, it jumped back up to 96%. So, you know, it's various. It's not tragic. And teachers use a range of strategies, such as positioning themselves at the back of the class or asking students to close their screens. And they're often sort of moving around and talking with students about the importance of staying on task and focused when they're using screens.
0: It's a bit of a damned if you do and damned if you don't situation. Like they're absolutely essential. To deny kids use of screens in a classroom does seem a particularly kind of Luddite move. Did you have any like professional and personal feelings about Jason Clare's call for a digital detox?
1: Look, I think the trick and key here is balance. We know that our children are entering into a world where those digital capabilities are so important for sort of life success and career success. At the same time, I think there's an increasing perception that too much screens is not healthy. And other things that came through in our research is that children and parents and teachers are all aware that, you know, there are downsides, distraction. It's really hard for students to be concentrating and self-regulate. And so it's about striking the right balance. And also, I think, helping students to develop the self-regulation capabilities that they will need, not only for school, but life in general, so that they're aware of when maybe their attention is wandering and they're being distracted, and that they have the self-monitoring to be able to keep themselves on task, to be able to use screens in healthy ways generally in their life.
0: As a person in the world, you know, in this era of social media, and we know that those platforms knowingly use addictive technology, there's a kind of cognitive dissonance to me about, you know, putting it back on the kids to be well behaved with it when, you know, social media platforms are deliberately, you know, capturing their brains and pulling them in there and saying, never, never leave. Thoughts?
1: Yeah, well, we did notice in our research that, you know, that regulation doesn't develop early. We see students go from sort of imposed regulation in the younger years where they really do need that. They need parents and teachers to be able to say, you know, now is not a time for you to be using it and to be really monitoring their use. But we also want to prepare them for the real world. We want to give them the autonomous skills to be able to be ready for the world which does have social media once they get out of school. And obviously we've got the recent social media bans once they're 16. But the idea, I think, that's going to best equip them is to work through from this imposed regulation to co-regulation so that by the time that they're leaving school, they really have that self-regulation. And what we're sort of seeing in our work is that self-regulation doesn't seem to most come through until they're in sort of year 11 and 12. So there really is an opportunity and an important need, I think, for particularly once they hit high school, which was a time where we really saw their Social and non-educational use of screens really shoot up. We saw that, you know, it's almost tripled the leisure use of technology in school, almost tripled from the end of primary school by the time they get to year 7 and 8. So a lot of opportunities there to help them develop their self-regulation by virtue of co-regulating their use in those sort of earlier high school years.
0: Any tips for 60-year-old women to self-regulate and co-regulate that?
1: Yeah, well, that's another thing. We looked at the extent to which parents are regulating their own technology use, particularly when they interact with their children. And that's also a really important thing, because a lot of how children learn to regulate their technology use is by watching their parents. So, you know, it's about just putting the phone down when we're sort of doing family things. I think it's a really important point that we should all ask ourselves when we're sort of pointing the finger at our children. Do you know, are you regulating your technology use well, to also reflect on our own use? And there are definitely opportunities to sort of engage in that regulation, self-regulation and co-regulation sort of together and say, hey, look, I'm really noticing how much time I'm using technology, and I don't think it's a good thing, because I want to be here and now with you. And so let's put the phones down. And that modelling works is a really important thing.
0: Matt Bauer is Professor in Learning Technologies at Macquarie University. Matt, thank you for this clear-eyed analysis and tolerance of my silliness. I love the fact that opportunities is a euphemism for, you know, setting me straight. Thanks a lot.
1: Totally welcome. Great to speak with you.

0: any Gaffney? Did I just send you into ukulele heaven?
1: Oh, you did.
0: You feeling all dreamy?
1: So gorgeous.
0: It was swoony, wasn't it?
1: Yeah, it really was. Thank you for sharing that. It was absolutely delightful. Oh. I'm going to wake everyone up after three from that dream. We are talking the A to Z of cool jobs as we do on a Monday on Drive, and we've arrived at the letter V. V is for volcanologist today.
0: Nice.
1: We are going to meet a woman who has studied very closely baby Krakatoa, the Anak Krakatoa, which has been going off in Indonesia this year, as well as the big explosion that tragically claimed the lives of several people in Tonga back in 2022. She's been over on a research vessel studying what went on under the water there that caused that explosion, and we're going to catch up with her. And I mean, her job is one thing. That's very cool in itself. But of course, we like to have a bit of fun with this segment and ask people to come up with band names associated with the profession of volcanology today. So get those entries in. I'm keen to hear from people. 1300 221 0025. Looking forward to catching up with everyone after three.
0: Hey, can I suggest a song name?
1: Go for it.
0: I Love You Madly.
1: I Love You Too, Amber. Thank you.
0: I'm trying to work with Pyroclastic Flow, but that might be more of a Jay-Z.
1: It was molten, I can assure you.
0: Whoa! Annie Gaffney on your Drive show today from 5 past, what is it? 3. It is time for news, 3 o'clock.
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6: Good afternoon, Jonathan Hopper with ABC News. Scales Community Legal says it will continue action challenging the legality of WA Police's decision to place a 22-year-old activist on the excluded persons list for the Land Forces Defence Expo. Matilda Lane Rose, who is also a WA Green staffer, has been banned from entering the event and surrounding areas for a 10-day period. On Sunday, WA Police agreed to allow Lane Rose into the event for one day after the Human Rights Law Centre and Scales filed legal proceedings in the Supreme Court. Scales Supervising Solicitor Anna Copeland says they will continue with proceedings regardless.
7: Our case argues that WA Police did not properly apply the legal criteria when deciding to put Ms. Lane Rose on the list and did not afford her procedural fairness before issuing her with the notice.
6: The Premier Roger Cook says the laws in place are similar to those introduced when Perth hosted the Commonwealth Heads of Government meeting in 2011.
8: And we're an important part of making sure that we keep the community safe when we have these significant conference events.
6: The state government has started work on replacing more than 40 kilometres of water pipeline between Perth and the Goldfields as part of a $500 million upgrade project. The Goldfields Water Supply Scheme supplies towns like Kalgoorlie with potable water from Mundaring Weir, using a pipeline more than 560 kilometres in length. Premier Roger Cook says the upgrades will deliver a 10% boost to the capacity of the scheme.
8: The additional capacity will come on in 2027 and will be an important part of future-proofing water supply to the region, making sure that Kalgoorlie Boulder can continue to grow and thrive.
6: Nationals leader Matt Canavan has repeated calls for a cut to the tobacco excise, saying law enforcement alone is not enough. New data has revealed legal tobacco sales rose by 55% in Queensland after a state crackdown on shops selling illegal cigarettes. While the government maintains cutting the tobacco excise to make legal cigarettes cheaper would create a race to the bottom with the black market, Senator Canavan says the coalition's policy will help stamp out organised crime.
9: We're not raising money from the tobacco excise. It is funding organised crime and it's increasing the amount of nicotine used in our country. It is failing on all levels. And so more of the same is just ridiculous.
6: An ABC Four Corners investigation has found some for-profit providers are aggressively targeting veterans with government-funded treatments like medicinal cannabis and ketamine. Over the last 3 years, the Department of Veterans Affairs funding for medicinal cannabis has increased threefold to $125 million. One veteran couple from East Timor believe a company that prescribed them medicinal cannabis for chronic pain shared their details with another company, but both companies say they have no record of sharing information. National RSL President Peter Tinley says veterans have been through enough.
3: Nobody's got any oversight like that. So if they've passed the data between two businesses, then that veteran's at risk of being harmed, greatly harmed.
6: The UN climate change chief is warning that rising temperatures are putting pregnant mothers and newborn babies at increasing risk. The BBC's Sophie Glass-Ryan reports.
4: The picture is clear and very disturbing, according to Simon Steele. Climate-driven extreme heat during pregnancy is increasingly linked to premature birth, stillbirth, low birth weight and maternal complications. Mr. Steele calls pregnancy and birth the new fault line in the global climate crisis and one which is potentially fatal. This year, around 33 countries reported their hottest July since records began.
6: In sport, the Knights NRL team have been welcomed back to Newcastle by 10,000 fans at their home ground. The Knights are last year's wooden spooners and lost to the Roosters in last night's grand final 19 points to 18. Coach Justin Holbrook says he's proud of the fans for showing up to support, but he's even more proud of his players.
10: You know, the playing group were fantastic and the whole year, you know, and just typified again yesterday what we sort of dealt with and how hard the game was, and the boys fought all the way to the end with a chance of winning in the end. So, couldn't be proud of the whole season and can't wait for next year.
6: Perth's weather, 11 degrees overnight before a sunny Tuesday with a forecast top of 27 degrees. And right now in the city, it's 21 degrees.

I don't know if she really does get that close, but we'll find out when Professor Rebecca Carey, there we go, got her name out, joins me in 15 minutes' time. She's from the University of Tasmania, and part of her job is researching volcanoes that are active globally, including the child of Krakatoa, as it's known, Anak Krakatoa in Indonesia. And I'm after your help this afternoon with our A to Z of cool jobs. We love to get some bad names going that are associated with our theme, our profession, if you like. So if you've got a cool band name that sits in nicely with the job of a volcanologist, I'd love to hear from you this afternoon. 1300 221 0025 to call, and you can text as well, 0437 221 0025. How close have you ever got to a volcano? I've been on the rim of an extinct volcano in Nicaragua. That was pretty freaky, I have to say, because they used to once upon a time sacrifice small children by throwing them into the active volcano in an attempt to try and protect the village from further eruptions. Yeah, wasn't that great, was it, that idea? We are going to be catching up with our volcanologist, there we go. Easy. In 15 minutes' time, band names, please. 1300 221 0025. And in just a moment, a different perspective perhaps than the one you heard earlier today on ABC 102.5 Perth and across WA. There was a great discussion on Nadia's program on mornings about white shark numbers and whether they're on the rise in WA waters. Now, the former WA chief fisheries scientist, Jim Penn, believes they are. We'll find out in just a few minutes what a marine scientist makes of that claim, who's been studying great whites for many years. She joins us next here on 102.5 ABC Perth and across WA. And of course, I'm being mindful that we have families listening this afternoon who may know somebody who has been affected by a fatal shark attack this year. So trying to get an understanding of whether we need to have a different approach to the management of this species, I guess, is the question that Jim is asking. Do we? Is that something that we need to be doing here in WA? We'll talk about all of that and more here on 102.5 ABC Perth and WA. Annie Gaffney's my name. You can get in touch with me through the ABC Listen app. Let's click on those links to text or talk. And otherwise, 1300 221 0025 to call, and 0437 221 0025. Let's get the program started with some Cure. This is Close to Me. Good afternoon.

0: The Cure and Close to Me. Hey, normally at around this time in the program, we'd bring you a traffic cross with Main Roads, but unfortunately, all their systems are down this afternoon. If you see anything on the roads, please let us know and we'll keep you updated with as much as we can. And another of our listeners saying, hey, where's Ollie? Well, his flight got delayed on his return from his holiday and he'll be back in the saddle tomorrow. Mark says, in the way of names connected with volcanology, our chat this afternoon on the A to Z of Cool Jobs. He says there's already an original Perth band called the Volcanics. Wow, how cool is that? They were formed in 2002. And also Stefano says, band names? Oof, you absolutely must play Eruption by Van Halen. You mean this? Yep, that sounds like an eruption to me. all the guitar action there from Van Halen. Thank you for that one. You can keep the band name suggestions coming in. 1300 221 0025 and 0437 221 0025. Up next, though, are white shark numbers on the rise in WA? Now, you might have heard the former WA chief fishery scientist say today on Mornings that he believes they are. We'll get the take of a marine scientist from WA and what she makes of that claim next.
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2: Two new adventures for young readers. From multi-award-winning author Katrina Nanastad comes Star Rescue, the new book in the hilarious Francis Bloom series. And celebrating 60 years of play school, it's Humpty's Big Book of Nursery Rhymes with 60 classic rhymes. Yeah. Two fun new books from Australian storytellers. Yeah. Available now in bookshops and online.
0: This is 102.5 ABC Perth and WA. Annie Gaffney's my name. Have white shark population numbers in WA been underestimated? And is the population of these apex predators being managed properly with the goal of preventing fatalities? These are some of the questions that the former chief fishery scientist Jim Penn has been asking. He has more than 40 years of experience of fisheries stock assessment both in Australia and overseas. And here's a little of what he had to say on Mornings with Nadia today.
3: You can't say culling. That's become a dirty word. You just don't use it. But basically, we were catching and killing a number of white sharks every year, which stopped. Now, in the period up to the ban on them being taken or killed, there was one fatality in West Australian waters in the 30 years before 1997. In the period from 1997 to now, there's been 23 in Western Australia, so a 20-fold increase in attacks. I have always taken a personal interest and a research interest in this because I fronted the cameras when Ken Crew was killed in the early 2000s at Cottesloe. I had to explain to the TV cameras that went worldwide that basically we had a shark swimming out there, just eating somebody, and the agency couldn't even catch it. That was just distressing. But from then on, and knowing the original abalone diver that got eaten before that, I've taken a close interest and looked at more recently, really looked hard at all the literature available, both CSIRO and our own, which is all indicating substantial increases in numbers.
4: Okay, so you don't want to use the word culling, but what needs to happen?
3: Well, the incidental captures should be allowed to continue. We also need to be catching and sustainably harvesting, if you like, the small sharks. But we can't do anything in terms of white pointers until the federal legislation is removed. And that's a process that just seems never to be able to happen. Now, we've had the same thing run through in the northern part of the state and the rest of northern Australia with crocodiles. I mean, they were protected way back. Now it's such a hazard that you can't swim in the north. And we're heading the same way with sharks. So we have to do something. It's not feasible to go out and cull them. You just can't go out and find them. They're very remote, long-ranging animals. You can tag them when you have a dead whale, and that concentrates them for a short period. But basically, we need to be removing and cutting the population as if it was a fishery problem, not conservation problem where they are got to be protected forever.
0: Jim Penn there, retired former chief fishery scientist from WA, speaking with Nadia on Mornings today. So let's get a perspective now from Professor Jessica Maywig, a marine scientist at University of WA. Jessica, welcome.
5: Thanks for having me on the show.
0: Let's start with that claim by Jim Penn that there's been a significant underestimation of white shark numbers in WA waters since they were protected 30 years ago. He says about 1,452 adults estimated in our waters, basing it on the East Coast ratio of adults to juveniles, then we'd probably have about 10,000 juveniles in our waters. What do you think of that estimate?
5: Well, I'm a little surprised by it because the all the reporting on those numbers and their use are very clear that the ratio from the eastern population should not be applied to the southwestern population, which of course is extending from western Victoria through South Australia and up around Western Australia. So the research reports that have been done on that very specifically say that's not a reasonable calculation to make.
0: CSIRO data is what current white shark estimates are based on, and that data that we have now is from 2018 with some new data expected in May next year. Jim Penn says an independent assessment is needed now. What are your thoughts on that? Do we need that?
5: I would welcome any research on white shark population numbers. I think it's incredibly important to understand their status. It's incredibly important to understand whether protection is working and that the populations are recovering so at some point they can actually be delisted. But, you know, in the absence of that work, we need to rely on some of the basic things that we know about white sharks. I also note Dr. Penn's comparison to saltwater crocodile and just make the comment that they have very different reproductive outputs. So sharks are slow to mature. They don't start having offspring until they're about 16 years old and 5 meters long in the case of the females. They have very few pups. They only reproduce every 2 to 3 years between batches, and humans that only have to be pregnant for 9 months, they've got 18 months of pregnancy. So they literally are biologically bounded in terms of how fast they produce. And when you think about 30 years of protection since 1997, in the context of their biology, their basic biology, we will not have seen a huge boom. And everything I've seen from CSIRO and independent scientists at universities suggests that that is indeed the case, that we're possibly seeing recovery, but not a huge boom.
0: So let's talk tagging. Only a relatively small proportion of white sharks in WA are tagged. What is the purpose of tagging, and do we need to try and tag every white shark so that we can track where they are and know what they're up to?
5: Well, it's absolutely impossible to tag every white shark, even if their numbers are sitting at around 20 or 30,000 rather than the 100,000 suggested by Dr. Penn. But we need to remember that, why do we tag animals, right? We always are going to tag just a small proportion of the population. We're going to assume that those animals are representative of what the population in general does so that we can learn about them. So for instance, are they changing their distribution? Are they moving further south as the oceans warm? That's what we use tagging for. Dead whales are a great opportunity to tag more animals because indeed they're not off of Western Australia and they're hard to find, which is why we tag so few. So we take those opportunities of dead whales, but the purpose of tagging isn't to make us perfectly safe by knowing where all the animals are. It's to learn more about them. And there's a great quote from E.O. Wilson, who was one of the top sort of sociobiologists in the planet. And he said, "We are both fearful and fascinated by our monsters. Fearful because we know we're prey, and fascinated because the best way to avoid being prey is to learn more."
0: Jessica Maywig, Professor Jessica Maywig, I should say, is a marine scientist at the University of WA, and you're listening to 102.5 ABC Perth and across WA this afternoon. We're just talking about some of the comments that have been made on our ABC airwaves earlier this morning by Jim Penn. He's a retired former fisheries chief scientist. He certainly studied fish stocks here in WA and around the world. I think you said he'd mentioned 100,000 juveniles. It's 10,000 is what he was...
5: Yeah, sorry, 10,000.
0: Yeah, equating them to, on that ratio of, you know, one adult to seven juveniles is kind of what he was basing that on. Yeah. But, I mean, while Jim Penn agreed it's not feasible to go out trying to find great white sharks to cull them, he did say that if the national ban was lifted, that we should be reducing their numbers through incidental capture and sustainably harvesting the smaller great whites. What would that mean, in your view, Jessica, for the overall population of health of white sharks if that was allowed to happen?
5: So first I need to comment on the extra decimal point I gave the estimate. It is 10,000
0: yes.
5: that he suggested, not 100,000. I guess I thought that first number was so wild anyway that I just naturally pushed it up. So what would happen to sharks? Well, we know, for instance, I guess the better question is what would happen to oceans? Healthy oceans need healthy populations of their top predators. We know that there was certainly a lot more white sharks before the 1930s, based on what we know about fisheries and other activities. So the question is, if we started taking them as incidental catch, would their populations be at risk? And how would further declining sharks affect our oceans? And the general answer to that is it's not good. Healthy oceans need healthy sharks. The reason we have the Threatened Species Committee that makes decisions on protection at the national level is specifically so that we can say, hey, we want populations of our animals to be healthy. And if they're not healthy, we're going to protect them, and we're going to protect them until they do become healthy. So unless we have a really good evidence that they're increasing, which currently there is none, they should remain protected for our healthy oceans.
0: There'll be people listening this afternoon, Jessica, who might know or have a connection to one of the families of the three men who've died this year in WA from great white shark attacks. Being sensitive to that, why do you think we've seen so many fatalities this year alone?
5: So, and with respect to the families affected, because it is a really difficult topic, and you can probably hear in my voice that I'm slightly more stressed about talking about this than I normally am. So one of the mathematical basics about rare events, such as shark fatalities, is that they happen in clusters. So when you have very rare events, once in 10 years, once in 20 years, once in 5 years, you'll get 0000301002000121. And this is typical of any rare event that you model. It's called clustering. So that's the first thing, that when we have a cluster like we've had this year, we don't recognize it as just the property of rare events, but we see a trend right away. But then the other thing that we have to take into account, and that goes to Dr. Penn's comparison of before the ban and after the ban, we're also seeing much heavier use of our oceans. There are way more people in the water over way larger stretches of coast. There's been declines in our fisheries, so sharks may be hungrier than they used to be. So there's a whole number of reasons on top of the fact that rare events cluster, unfortunately, and certainly my sympathies go to the families. But to suggest that that's turned into a rapid increase in white shark numbers, which is biologically impossible, a rapid increase is biologically impossible. We can expect them to recover slowly. That is a poor inference to make.
0: Professor Jessica Maywig, really appreciate your time this afternoon. Thanks so much for having a chat.
5: Thank you for asking me.
0: Professor Jessica Maywig is a marine scientist from the University of WA, and we've been taking a look at some of the claims made by Jim Penn, in particular in relation to shark numbers in WA. He says that we just don't really know where they are, but the estimates are that they, you know, that we've underestimated the population, and that mismanagement could be leading to more fatalities. Greg says, great to see your guest is calling the shark by its correct name. There's no such thing as a white pointer or a great white. It's made up, a made up media name. Also, He says that I thought we'd progressed as a nation, but what it would just cull everything, you know, that gets in our way. Great idea. Also, Jason says, it's my understanding that while official shark tagging and capture numbers by fishery authorities have recently dropped, experts clarify this reflects fewer tagging operations rather than a shrinking wild population. Scientific assessments indicate the population remains robust, supported by booming numbers of prey like humpback whales and seals. I think what we know is from our expert there is that that's not necessarily supported, and I guess we'll have to wait and see for those numbers from CSIRO which come out in May next year, to really get a handle on what might be happening with white shark numbers. Also, Clint in Mindari says, just in relation to people who are bitten or die by sharks, they're bitten by accident. And when the shark realizes that this is not their normal food, they would normally they don't re-attack. Sadly, though, due to the ferocity of the first initial bite, people do tend to be severely injured and lose a lot of blood and can sometimes, unfortunately, die from that initial attack. But it's not that they were eaten as such. I think humans need to remember that this is the ocean that the animals live in. We are just visitors. You can let me know your thoughts on that one. 1300 221 0025 and 0437 221 0025. In terms of all perspectives, I guess we have to wait for that data, don't we? But our guest, Professor Jessica Maywig, marine scientist from UWA, says what we know about numbers so far does not support that idea that the numbers are out of control or that they've massively been underestimated, and that sharks are bounded, if you like, was the word that she used, by their own reproduction capabilities, which is they're pregnant for 18 months and have a few pups. They lose a lot of those pups in by predation. So they're very slow to breed, is one of the, I guess, boundary points that Jessica was talking about there. Also, Johnny on the text line says, are increased white shark numbers a result of whales and their protection status? If that's the case, then should we be culling whales as well? And I guess the point is, where does it all stop? It is 3:30 on 102.5 ABC Perth and across WA. You might have a very different point of view on this one. Coming up in just a moment, a volcanologist joins us on the program on our A to Z of cool jobs. And if you've got a cool band name that goes with that profession, I'd love to hear from you this afternoon. 1300 221 0025, and you can text as well, 0437 221 0025. My next guest on the program has a very cool job indeed. She's studied Anak Krakatoa, the child of Krakatoa, and the big explosion underwater that happened in Tonga back in 2022. A research vessel from Australia has gone over there to study that more closely. They've got the results. What did they find out? We're going to find out for you this afternoon right after Brett.

0: That is bread. And baby, I'ma want you. Hope you're having a great afternoon. Annie Gaffney's my name, sitting in for Ollie, who'll be back with you tomorrow. Andrew, across the rest of WA, and he'll be back in the hot seat tomorrow as well. What kind of a job do you have? What do you do for a crust? Well, there's some pretty amazing jobs out there, and over the last few months, we've been exploring them in our A to Z of cool jobs. And you're going to meet in just a moment someone who's got a very cool job. She spends a little bit of time studying volcanoes, those that are active around the world, so we can learn more about, I guess, how we look after people who live in proximity to these volcanoes. There are many active volcanoes around the world. You're going to meet a volcanologist next. And if you've got a cool band name to go with that profession, I'd love to hear from you this afternoon. 1300 221 0025 to call. You can text as well. 0437 221 0025.
1: 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Recently, I sat down for a conversation with Magda Szubanski. Magda's first memoir was about her Polish-born father, and now she's telling the story of her Scottish-born mother, Margaret.
2: I say these things, I can hear myself, but I can't stop it. Because when she was in the thrall of that, she could just be so mean, and it broke my heart.
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0: Yes, we are getting to the pointy end of the alphabet. Whoa, you gotta do the beat after me. ABC, easy as 1, 2, 3. Simple as and today we land at the letter V. And today V stands for volcanologist. Imagine getting to study the very fiery, sulphurous mood swings of an active volcano, or witnessing one wake up after a century of slumber. That's just part of the job of being a volcanologist. And Dr. Rebecca Carey is a volcanologist from the University of Tasmania. Rebecca, welcome.
3: Thank you very much. Good afternoon.
0: Why did you decide to study volcanology in the first place?
3: I was lucky enough to be an undergraduate at the University of Hawaii for a year. And at the time, the Australian dollar wasn't doing so good against the American dollar. And so I got a job working for a volcanologist, essentially a lab rat for his PhD students. And one of those jobs was to go to the Big Island of Hawaii and sample the lava that was erupting from Kilauea. And it's such an incredible multi-sensory experience because it's crackling, it's hot. You get to scoop it up and play with it as if it was Play-Doh. And the idea of new Earth being formed was just fantastic.
0: Now, what are volcanoes in a nutshell?
3: Volcanoes are sites on the Earth's surface where magma comes from the deep Earth and arrives at the surface to erupt explosively, like we've seen recently at Anak Krakatau in Indonesia, or it can erupt in a relatively mild way, like lava effusion, just like we're seeing at Kilauea volcano on the Big Island of Hawaii at the moment. So it's sort of surface expressions of Earth erupting magma. And typically these volcanoes happen along segments of the Earth's crust where the tectonic plates are separating or they're colliding. Those locations are really good positions for magma from the deep Earth to access the crust.
0: Now, there's above ground volcanoes and there's underwater ones too, is that right?
3: Yes, that's right. So when we look at terrestrial Earth, we see volcanoes in Chile and New Zealand and Japan, for example. But those volcanoes are what we understand well because they erupt and we see those eruptive processes and we learn essentially how those volcanoes behave. But most, 3/4 of the world's volcanoes are actually on the seafloor.
0: Oh, wow.
3: And although they're erupting all the time, we don't see any surface manifestation of those eruptions on the ocean surface unless the eruption is particularly powerful or the volcano is at relatively shallow depths, so depths less than about 300 metres of ocean depth.
0: I know you've said there's an enormous number of active volcanoes underneath the ocean, but how many active volcanoes are there globally on the Earth?
3: So that's an answer I don't have, but if we think that any one time on terrestrial Earth there are 10 volcanoes in significant unrest and or erupting, there's probably 40 erupting on the seafloor. It's just that we don't have any real way of monitoring and detecting those eruptions.
0: Which parts of the world have the most active ones, and why is that?
3: It's the Pacific Rim of Fire. So the name sounds, exactly what it is. It's a rim of volcanoes around the Pacific plate of the Earth's crust. And that ring of fire extends from New Zealand up to Fiji and Vanuatu, Solomon Islands, the Philippines, Japan, across to Alaska, down the west coast of America, and of course the west coast of South America. And so the Pacific plate is sort of budging up against those big continents,
0: yep,
3: and subducting under those continents, and that's why magma is being formed and erupted.
0: You're listening to 102.5 ABC Perth and across WA this afternoon on our A to Z of Cool Jobs. I'm speaking with volcanologist Dr. Rebecca Carey. Rebecca, Australia once had quite a lot of active volcanoes, and here in the West particularly, I understand. How long ago are we talking, though, about that kind of activity?
3: So Australia has not always had its same form over geological time. It's actually made up of at least three large continents that came together billions of years ago. And each of those continents existed like the continents of today, where they had volcanoes on the continents or volcanoes adjacent to the continents. And so all those volcanic areas have kind of all squished together to make up the Australian continent as we see it today. And so a lot of volcanoes provide metals from the deep earth up to the crust. And so a lot of the metals that we extract today for example, copper and rare earth elements, they're coming from ancient volcanoes that are sitting within Australia's crust.
0: Yeah. Wow. It just is mind-blowing, isn't it? And I think the iron ore in the Pilbara here is from deep in the earth as well originally.
3: Yeah, volcanoes probably had a role to play in essentially making the oceans fairly anoxic, and also some of the sediments that are in those old ocean basins that have been uplifted to form the banded iron formation that's mined in Western Australia today.
0: Mm-hmm. Now, Anak Krakatoa erupted a couple of months ago in Indonesia. This is known as the Child of Krakatoa. Is that right?
3: That's right. So it's also known by volcanologists to be the problem child of volcanoes, in that it had a really, really large eruption in 1883. And then there's been a new volcano that's grown in the crater. And that volcano, it erupted in 2018. It's erupted really quite frequently over the last 30 years. But the thing about the 2018 eruption is that when volcanoes form, they're not always very stable. And so in 2018, there was a flank collapse of Anak Krakatoa, and it triggered a tsunami that killed hundreds of people, more than 400 people. And unfortunately, unlike detecting earthquakes, which can give us a sense of whether tsunamis are being generated, with flank collapses of volcanoes, there's no seismic signal to provide that warning. And when the flank collapses happen at night, it means that there's no sort of visual observations of the tsunami either. And so unfortunately, it was just sort of a challenge of it being at night, of it being a flank collapse and a rather large flank collapse that triggered the tsunami that killed the Indonesians.
0: Now, we've got time, I think, just for a question before we have to go. But is there a connection, Sandy wants to know, between volcanoes and earthquakes?
3: Yes, absolutely. So earthquakes can be triggered by lots of processes, but one of those processes is when magma is rising buoyantly through the Earth's crust, it has to break rocks. And as it breaks rocks, it forms these little earthquakes. And these types of earthquakes have a very different signal or squiggle on a seismometer. And we can also track the depth of that earthquake. And so as magma rises to the shallow earth, those earthquakes happen shallower and shallower and shallower. And those earthquakes are a really good indicator of where the magma is, which could be an indicator. But one of those processes is when magma is rising buoyantly through the Earth's crust, it has to break rocks. And as it breaks rocks, it forms these little earthquakes. And these types of earthquakes have a very different signal or squiggle on a seismometer. And we can also

0: Yes, absolutely, anytime.
1: Thank you, Dr. Rebecca Carey, on 102.5 ABC Perth and WA. Now, soon to come on the program, we are talking about whether Australians are being overtaxed or not. You might think you're paying way too much tax, but are we? How do we compare globally? Also, I want to mention that Jim Penn, retired former chief fishery scientist from WA, gave us a quick call to say that the most recent review with scientists from CSIRO indicated that the population was likely to be increasing of great white sharks, we're talking about, or white sharks, by 2 to 6% per year. No precise number for the maximum number increase, and food supply on all fronts has gone up dramatically. So he wanted to make that point. Also, Mike in Dianella has given us a call to share a volcano story. Hello, Mike. Volcano tourism, is this a thing?
2: Well, so I went up to Vanuatu for one of the active volcanoes that was on the island of Manta in the south. So that's going off every few minutes. So pay the local guides some money and they take you up there.
1: Wow, your
2: And you see it
1: phone's.
2: erupting.
1: Yep, your phone's just a little bit
2: Yeah, and
1: scratchy.
2: it's.
1: I'm not sure if you can
2: Oh,
1: wiggle into a
2: sorry.
1: better, slightly better place.
2: Oh, okay. How's that?
1: Yep, great. Go ahead.
2: And then I've also been up Etna and we had to evacuate up there at 10,000 feet because it started snowing. And that night it erupted. So I've got some great photos from my hotel room of the lava streaming down the sides of that volcano.
1: Oh my gosh, that sounds a little too close for comfort to me, Mike. Thanks so much for calling in. And Greg has as well from Margaret River. Have you got a story about a volcano, Greg? Good afternoon.
3: Hi, Annie. How you going? Yes, I combined a surf trip with my a brief volcano experience with an at Krakatoa. We were doing a surf trip to Penaeton Island in the west coast of Java, which is quite a treacherous wave to surf. But on the way back to the port, we sailed towards an at Krakatoa, which was puffing gently in the distance about every 15 minutes, and we decided that we were going to go and explore Anak Krakatoa. So we sailed into the flooded caldera of Krakatoa, which is quite spectacular, and was timing the puffs at about every 15 minutes. And the plan was to run up to the top of the volcano, take a few photos, and run back down again. So we landed on the base of the island, and we're all looking around for shoes and thongs to wear after being on a boat for about 12 days. And just as we're about to start running up the slope of the volcano, there was a massive eruption from Krakatoa, which threw a huge burst of rocks of smoke and ash into the air. And we'd been waiting at timing it at about 15 minutes every puff, so we thought we had a little bit of time to get up there and then get back down again. But this one took about 20 minutes. So it was a big space, and the slope is quite tall. It's almost 1 kilometre tall, and you don't actually hear the sound of the volcano. There's a bit of a delay, but you could hear these massive, great rocks the size of pianos coming down the side of the
1: Oh my
3: volcano.
1: gosh.
3: And we just turned around and got back on the yacht and
1: Ran.
3: sailed back to Jakarta. It was quite humorous, but it was also quite
1: Scary.
3: sobering.
1: Yeah,
3: Speedy. But we
1: absolutely.
3: later found out that there was a German husband and wife couple who were volcanologists who had been studying Anak Krakatoa, and they had lost their lives doing the same thing with a blast just prior to there. That was in
1: Oh,
3: the late 1990s. So it was,
1: gee.
3: yeah, a brilliant place to go and visit. Very,
1: Yeah.
3: very impressive spot to visit.
1: I bet. Greg, good to hear from you and know you're well. Thank you for calling in. You're listening to 102.5 ABC Perth and WA. Annie's my name. And Digger Man on the text line has suggested a bit of Ring of Fire, surely, he says.

very appropriate. Also, Jason, with a joke, says, why are volcanoes so excellent at historical debates? Because they always bring up Magna Carta. That is a very punny one. A few texts coming in on sharks as well. Donna in Kendanup says, look, unfortunately, we've got people drawing these animals in through various ways for decades. Just some examples, they're being encouraged to approach boats for that selfie or exciting video. We've also got irresponsible people droning baits off beaches, dropping baits perhaps, where people are swimming. I've not heard of that. Taking hooks out farther from the beach using technology like drones and subs, etc., again, where people swim. I've not heard of

that kind of activity. But thank you so much for texting in. And coming up in just a moment, we move on to whether you're overtaxed or not. Look, tax is a good thing because it's used for all the services that we need, like education and hospitals and Medicare, etc., our roads. But are we overtaxed? How true is that? We often hear it. Up next, you're going to hear from a professor of economics who'll break down the figures to see how much we're taxed and exactly what that's spent on. And I guess I'd like to know what you'd like to see your tax spent on. Is it healthcare? Is it education? Maybe defence? You can always let me know. 1300 221 0025. You can text as well on 0437 221 0025. Ruben in Goodland says, what about Volcano by Jimmy Buffett? I'm a huge parrot head myself and would love it if you could play it in its entirety. We've also had a suggestion of Leilani by the Hoodoo Gurus. I do love that song. Look, some of those songs are quite long. I'll see what I can get to. But in the meantime, here's a bit of Harley and Rose, Black Sorrows. Good afternoon.

0: Black Sorrows and Harley and Rose. It's 7 to 4.
1: The stories everyone's talking about. The opinions you need to hear. You set the agenda on the home of Talkback. 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
0: Still lots of texts coming in from you. Thank you very much on sharks, and I'll get to some of those very soon. But I want to talk tax with you right now. The federal government has released its final budget figures for the 25-26 year last week, and it had people looking at how much tax revenue contributed to the economy. The figure is at 24.1%, slightly above the May budget forecast of 23.6%. But what does that actually tell us? And does it mean we're being taxed too much? Professor Stephen Bardos is from the Centre for Environmental Governance at UC. Professor, great to have you with us this afternoon. Welcome.
2: Good afternoon, Annie. Good to be here.
0: What do people actually mean when they say we pay too much tax?
2: Well, it's really a value judgment, because what you've got to remember is that taxes pay for the services we get from government. So we get what we pay for, essentially. Of course, everybody would like to pay less tax. But when it comes to saying, well, what should we cut in order to get less tax, people are a lot more reluctant to say what kind of health, education or defence spending we need to cut in order to pay for a tax cut. Are we overtaxed? It really depends on what you think our government should be doing for us.
0: Where do this year's figures of 24.1% sit against previous government budgets?
2: It's slightly more than the last budget, but it's also slightly less than some of the Howard Costello years, when it was a little bit more, 24.2% in 2004-05 and 2005-06. But the point that we should make is that taxes have been going up steadily for the last 125 years, ever since Federation. Federal taxes back then in 1900 were only about 5% of the size of the economy. Now they're about a quarter, 24% of the economy. So taxes have been growing very steadily, but that's just because as countries grow richer, they demand that governments provide more services, and they're prepared to pay a little bit more taxes in order to pay for that.
0: How does Australia actually compare to other equivalent countries, Stephen?
2: Australia is one of the lower taxed countries in the world. There's a lot of the ones that people would probably suspect of having higher taxes than us, like the Nordic countries, Sweden, Norway, and Finland, but also countries like France, Austria, Italy, Spain, Portugal, the UK. All are countries that tax more than Australia. And we come in just a little bit under the average of OECD countries. That's the Developed Countries Club. There are countries that pay less tax. United States and Switzerland and Ireland, the last two being well known as tax havens and low tax countries. But by and large, by comparison with most countries in the world, most developed countries in the world, we pay low taxes.
0: You sometimes hear that higher taxes make countries worse off. Where does that argument stand?
2: It actually doesn't stand up at all in terms of the data, which says that there isn't actually a correlation between high taxes and low economic performance. In fact, some of the countries with the highest taxes are also not only good economic performers, but countries like Finland, which regularly rates as one of the happiest countries in the world. There's a high correlation between high tax and high happiness in a country.
0: So if we want to balance the budget without hitting consumers in the hip pocket, what are the options then?
2: Well, there's only two ways to balance the budget, if you want to balance the budget. It's not necessarily a given that you have to balance the budget, but over the long term, it's a good idea to reduce debt. And the only way to balance the budget is either to raise more revenue or to cut spending. Raising more revenue is an option. We could have taxes on things like gas exports. We could have carbon taxes. We could have more taxes on land, which is something that we don't tax very much in Australia. So there's ways to raise more revenue. If we want to make cuts to spending, then basically you have to make some very hard decisions, because the areas of the budget that cost the most money are also the ones that are most popular. It's things like health, aged pensions, education, the National Disability Insurance Scheme, and defence. And

0: Look, you can cut. In theory, you could cut anything, but the problem is that that's extraordinarily unpopular, and it's incumbent on people who say you can't just wave your hand and say we'll lower taxes by government reducing spending. You've got to say where government will reduce spending, and you've got to help voters face up to the fact that that means hard choices.
1: Yeah, really true. Good to speak with you, Stephen. Thanks so much for having a chat.
0: Thanks, Annie.
1: Professor Stephen Bartos, Professor of Economics at the University of Canberra, talking about whether Australia is paying too much tax as Australians, are we? He says, well, it all depends on what you want from your government. One of our listeners says the government does the least for those who pay the most tax and does the most for those who pay little or no tax. Jason says taxes are supposed to be an investment in our society, funding hospitals, schools, and roads that every citizen actually benefits from. Blowing $368 billion of taxpayer money on AUKUS submarines while our domestic healthcare and housing systems are in crisis isn't governance. It's a massive waste of public funds. More text from you after the news. We're going to catch up on the Royal Show wash-up. How did the Royal Show in Perth go? Was it popular? Did it have good visitation numbers? We'll talk about that on the other side of the news. It's 4 o'clock.
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0: Good afternoon, Jonathan Hopper with ABC News. Human Rights Watch is warning 13 Australian men held in an Iraqi jail on suspicion of links to the Islamic State militant group could face inhumane treatment behind bars and potential execution. Middle East correspondent Matthew Doran reports.
1: Almost 5,700 prisoners who'd been held in jails in Kurdish-controlled northeastern Syria for years were abruptly transferred to Iraq by the United States earlier this year, where they've faced interrogations over their alleged links to the failed Islamic State. Among them are believed to be 13 Australians, including 22-year-old Yusuf Zahab, who was taken to Syria by family when he was just 12 years old. Human Rights Watch is warning Iraq's prison system has a documented history of torture and unlawful executions and is urging Australia to insist on the men's repatriation. The Albanese government has said it is providing no assistance to help the men return home.
0: A 30-year-old man has been charged with dangerous driving after a crash in Perth's northern suburbs on Sunday. Police say at around 12:30 yesterday afternoon, a four-wheel drive and a station wagon collided on Franklin Drive in Wanneroo. Both drivers were taken to hospital with non-life-threatening injuries. The driver of the four-wheel drive is facing multiple charges, including one count of aggravated driving causing grievous bodily harm. Police are also investigating reports the four-wheel drive was displaying unauthorised emergency lights and a siren. The man's bail was refused and he's due to face court later this week. Acting Deputy Police Commissioner Martin Hames says people need to better educate themselves around restrictions on e-rideables amid a crackdown on the devices. Operation Meadowbank has seen 16 arrests and 10 device seizures since the start of the school holidays. The blitz covers electric motorbikes, which must be licensed to be driven on roads. Mr. Hames told 102.5 ABC Perth riders are often unaware of the limitations.
2: So what we'd say to people is if you're going to consider or contemplate buying one of those devices, just ask yourself, does it comply and can you really afford to have that seized and destroyed by police?
0: The Cancer Council Australia says a cut in the tobacco excise would only benefit the tobacco industry, pointing to the success of Queensland's crackdown on the illicit trade. New data shows state legislation strengthening powers to shut down illegal tobacco shops has led to a 55% jump in legal cigarette sales in Queensland. Some premiers are calling for the federal government to slash the tobacco excise to make the legal product cheaper. However, Cancer Council CEO Jacinta Redden says the tobacco industry can't be trusted.
3: I just returned from the World Cancer Congress where we heard that while the tobacco sector is responsible for the deaths that have been caused due to smoking, they're now trying to repaint themselves as part of the solution. We can't fall for that because at the same time they're peddling cigarettes in developing economies around the world.
0: Prime Minister Anthony Albanese has touched down

0: And in Fiji, at the start of Pre-COP 31 for 4 days of climate meetings ahead of the main conference in Turkey next month. The ABC's Fiji reporter Lethe Mavono is in Tuvalu.
1: It's a pretty interesting relationship that Australia has with the rest of the members of the Pacific Islands Forum, of which Australia is, of course, a member, in that they see Australia as a big brother, if you will, who comes to their aid, but also who helps to strengthen the Pacific position on a number of issues. But then at the same time, the countries of the Pacific don't mince their words when they call on Australia to live up to its promise, to live up to its position of being a brother and being part of the Pacific Vuu Vale, which means family, in that family don't do what harms the rest of the family.
0: In sport, Essendon has signed off on a deal to trade Zach Merritt to Hawthorn on day one of the AFL's trade period. The 31-year-old had hoped to move to the Hawks last season, but the clubs couldn't agree on a deal. Meanwhile, Giants forward Jesse Hogan has signed with Collingwood. The Magpies will also receive a fourth-round pick after veteran Scott Pendlebury's move to the Gold Coast. WA's weather for tomorrow: afternoon and evening showers and possible gusty thunderstorms over the southern Gascoyne, southwest Goldfields, northern and eastern parts of the Southwest Land Division. Afternoon showers and chance of a thunderstorm over the northern Kimberley. 11 degrees overnight in Perth before a sunny Tuesday with a forecast maximum of 27 degrees. And right now in the city, it's 20.8.
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3: Hello and welcome. Great to be with you this afternoon. How's your afternoon unfolding? Are you on holidays with the kids? Hope you're having some fun times with them. And have you been to the Royal Show? I've read reports that it's expensive to get in. I mean, I think shows have been that way for a while in cities, and that food and drinks and rides are all pretty exy as well. What's been your experience of the Perth Royal Show? We're going to catch up on the hard data of what visitor numbers were like in just a few minutes here on 102.5 ABC Perth and WA, and I'd love to hear from you as well. Did you go? And how much money did you blow on taking your kids through the gates? 1300 22 1025. Good news for you now, in that we have got a report for you on those roads.
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3: And Soph's here from Main Roads. G'day, how are the roads looking?
4: Good afternoon, Annie. We do have some emergency works to be aware of. Wanneroo Road northbound after Campwell Road in Hammersley. The left lane has been closed by Watercorp and traffic is slow on approach. Please allow for a safe merge for that one. Just a reminder also, it's the Land Forces Exhibition at Perth Convention and Exhibition Centre on from tomorrow until Thursday the 8th of October, between 9 and 6 each day. Please allow for extra travel time, as increased demand is expected on Terrace Road and Elder Street, and also around the CBD for that one. A quick look at the freeways. The northbound run is slow, Anchortel Road, Mounts Bay Road, and then Hutton Street to Reed Highway, Ocean Reef Road, and again at Shenton Avenue. On the southbound run, it's busy, Hay Street to Mill Point Road, and then at Russell Road. Please drive safely. That's the latest from Main Roads.
3: Thanks, Soph. And we'll have another report for you after 4:30 in the headlines. It's 4:07. Annie Gaffney's my name. Great to hang out with you until 6 this evening. 1300 22 1025 if you want to get in touch. A couple of texts still coming in on tax. One of our listeners, Aaron, says, not taxed very highly. Who is this bloke? Last year I paid 34.25% in income tax. Then from my net pay, I actually paid 12.25% in various taxes, levies and excises that were supposed to be rescinded when GST came in. That's essentially 46.5% in every dollar I earn goes back to one tier of government or another, leaving me 53.5 cents in every dollar to live on. And at the cost of living in Australia right now, nearly all of that is spent, leaving me about 7 cents in the dollar to get ahead. And they call it the lucky country. Also, another of our listeners, Kerry at Atherton, says WA was known for its best beaches. Now we're known for the most shark deaths. Many of us have been brought up swimming in the ocean. There are so many health benefits. Now people are getting cautious about entering the ocean. Our young kids will be missing out on what we had because of fear of being eaten by a white. We're holidaying at Rottnest Island next month, but who knows what might happen if we decide to go swimming. And on sharks, Mark says, hey, Annie, if there's a tiger snake at my back door, I'm going to kill it. Many Australians would. A real and immediate danger to my family. Why are sharks any different? That's from Mark at Peppermint Grove. And yet another listener says the ocean is the shark's domain and can only survive in the ocean. We go into the ocean for only two reasons. One, for pleasure and enjoyment. Two, to make money. And we have many options to do this on the land. The shark does not have an alternative option. Just some of your thoughts on a couple of the conversations we've been having this afternoon here on 102.5 ABC Perth and across WA. And if you want to chime in as well, you're really welcome to 1300 221 0025. Love your calls, love your texts. 0437 221 0025 to text coming up. How was the Royal Show this year? Did you go? Or was it just too expensive for you given the cost of living? There have been anecdotal reports that numbers were down this year amid the cost of living pressures. Up next, we'll find out how accurate that is when I catch up with the head of the Royal Agricultural Society. And I'm really keen to hear from you as well. 1300 221 0025. Did you get along to the show? What was the experience like, and was it value for money?

0: the title track of the movie. Great soundtrack too. Irene Cara with Fame on 102.5 ABC Perth and WA. It is 13 past four, and Tim in Subiaco has said, Annie, can you remind Mark from Peppermint Grove that the tiger snake at his back door that he kills is the same as when he goes swimming in the Great White's backyard? Also, another listener says, re-tax. I pay a lot of tax and I don't claim a benefit, which I wouldn't mind if companies paid their fair share, particularly mining companies and tech giants or tech companies. Also, Stuart says, Annie, Stuart from Bentley here, formerly Kalgoorlie. I went to the Royal Show last Sunday and it was fantastic. I budgeted $160 only to blow it and spend $270. I went a number of times when I was with my parents. So this year was the third time that I went on my own. And another listener says, re-tax, no mention of spending wisely. There's so much waste. On the Perth Show, did you go? Let me know. 1300 221 0025. In just a moment, we're going to catch up with the CEO of the Royal Agricultural Society of WA to find out how numbers were this year and whether people, you know, were attending in as they do in previous years. Damien in Frio's given us a call in relation to the show. G'day, Damien. What did you want to say?
1: How are you guys? Look, I do live Frio, but I am country, so I just wanted to, I guess, provide a bit of an inside look at the show. I stay on site for 11 days during the show, so I bring dairy cows up. Or should I say, the Royal Show pays to bring dairy cows because they're the one that provide the truck, etc. They then provide fantastic infrastructure for us to be able to put on 6 half-hour demonstrations a day. They pay for the people that are there on site looking after the cows, tending to them. They also pay for all of the feed, and not that we needed it this year, but any veterinary expertise that might be needed on the day. Because just like humans, occasionally you'll get someone that'll come down, you know, sick or something like that. So cost of living is definitely an issue. I'm a small business person. I have an agri business. Costs of living certainly gone up, but one of the things I always encourage people to do when they attend something like the Royal Show is go to all the free stuff, because, for example, what I do is free. It's part of your entry costs.
0: Yes.
1: The sheep pavilions, the wood chopping, you know, the animal nursery, you know, the cat pavilion this year. I couldn't believe it. The cat pavilion had people, I'm not kidding, it was the longest queue at the entire show.
0: Wow.
1: Yeah, sometimes it was 100 metres long. So I'm not sure what the CEO is going to mention, but just from my perspective, from an internal point of view, the work, the time, the effort and the dollars that are put in to create this show obviously have to be paid for.
0: Amazing. Damien, really great to get that perspective. Thanks for sharing it.
1: Cheers.
0: Damien in Frio, who is an agribusiness person and who says, yeah, look, so well looked after at the show. Well, Claremont has to be a little quieter this week after exhibitors, farm animals and carnival rides all bumped out of the showgrounds yesterday. Did you go? Let me know. 1300 221 0025. What was the experience like at the Perth Royal Show? And if you gave it a miss, I'd love to hear why. Was cost an issue for you? Robin Sermon is the CEO of the Royal Agricultural Society of WA. G'day, Robin. Welcome.
2: Hello, Annie.
0: You've had a really busy 8 days. How do you reflect on this year's show? What worked well and what might you tinker with next year?
2: Oh, look, it's actually been a great show. We had really great feedback. Our patron satisfaction was up to nearly 90%, which is the highest we've had in many years. So we're very proud of the show we put on. We had more people through the gate this year than last year. And we made sure there was plenty of options for people at all price points this year as well.
0: So let's talk those numbers. Anecdotally, we've heard that numbers were down. You're saying that they were actually up. So how many people did come through the gates?
2: We had 310,000 through the gate this year. We had about 300,000 through last year. So I think given the climate at the moment and the fact we had very, very mild weather for the first few days, we were really happy with the results. And our last Saturday, the last day, was 52,000 through the gate, which shows us that people were talking up the show and the positive experiences they had.
0: So what do you put the slight increase of numbers down to, given the economic climate, as you say?
2: Look, I think we more and more each year we bring back more agriculture. I think Damien just summed it up beautifully. There is so many activities to do at the show that don't cost a lot. And we saw a lot of people this year bringing their picnic rugs and sitting on the side of the arena and going and doing all the free activities, including the 10,000 show bags, the yellow brick roads that went for free. They were snapped up. you know, wood shopping, dogs, whatever it is, there's plenty to do and see, and people having a great time learning about WA agriculture.
0: Now, last year you received state government help to fund half price tickets for kids. Sorry, that was in 2024. Would you have liked to have gotten that sort of help again in 2026 rather than just discounted early bird tickets?
2: Well, discounted earlier bird tickets worked beautifully for us. It enabled us to give a better understanding of ticket sales, so it gives us early indication of who's coming. We really like that opportunity for people to be able to come early, to buy early and get in for 50% off. It worked fantastically, and more than 60,000 people accessed that. So we were very happy with that.
0: You do offer a range of free experiences, as you said, but anyone with kids will tell you they're really great at, you know, parent pester power, and paying $13 for a chip on a stick bites pretty hard on the hip pocket. Does the show have affordability problems, do you think?
2: Look, I think the show's made up of 450 small businesses. It's not one big monolithic, you know, organisation. And as Damon mentioned, it's run by 1,000 volunteers and lots of groups that raise money for others. So I think we offer lots of options for people. For some people, they save all year and it's their one special treat for that time of year. So if that's how people would like to come and, you know, if rides are your thing or show bags are your thing or the free animal activations are your thing, that's what's so beautiful about the show. It's for everybody.
0: I guess those some of those big adrenaline rides though I heard were about $40 a pop. I mean that's pretty steep, isn't it?
2: Oh, look, I think if you're talking about something like a slingshot that only comes over here for 8 days of the year, and if you go to a theme park or somewhere like that, it's fairly in line. But those people drive across the Nullarbor to bring it here. They pay their own diesel costs. They pay their own staff. So, look, I think they price as they need to. And again, most of them are small businesses. Most of them have the same cost of living pressures as others. So I don't think any of our operators here charge more than they need to.
0: What happens now, Robin? Do you go through and assess what worked and what maybe needs tweaking for next year?
2: Oh, absolutely. We do a really big debrief, including all the feedback we get from patrons. And as I said, this year, we actually had beautiful feedback. We'll get more coming in the next few weeks. And for the livestock exhibitors and others that take part, our commercial vendors, they'll also give us feedback. And then we get our heads down, ready to go again next year and see what more things we can do here and how we can make it more affordable if we can and what great exhibitions we can put on.
0: Good to hear from you, Robin. Thanks so much.
2: Thank you.
0: Robin Sermon on ABC 102.5 Perth and WA. She's the CEO of the Royal Agricultural Society of WA, chatting there about the numbers from this year's Perth show, which wrapped up on the weekend. One of our listeners says a $57 entry fee, that was enough to put me off. The ticket cost is actually $57 at the gate for an adult. Well, Jenny is in the Swan Valley and went along to the show, but you did it in a thrifty way, I hear. Jenny, good afternoon.
3: Oh, good afternoon. I bought the 50% discount, so I got the concession rates there, and my granddaughter was a concession, so it cost me $28 to go to the show. So then I did a picnic bag, treats and lunch and drinks, because I didn't want to pay the high prices. She didn't want to go on the rides or buy any show bags. So we enjoyed the pavilions, the arena events, and we had a lovely time, stayed about 4 to 6 hours and then left and came home.
0: Yep.
3: And then that was on the Monday, and then on the Wednesday I was a volunteer, so I was back there again by myself this time. So I love the show. I love the hype. I love everything that goes on about it, but I don't like paying the high price. I'm a bit stingy in that respect.
0: Well, I think it's just called common sense, really, isn't it? If you don't have lots of spare money, then there are ways of doing the show, is what you're saying, Jenny, where you can be economical and still have a really great time. Thanks so much for calling in. Appreciate it.
3: You're welcome. Thank you,
0: Jenny at Swan Valley. And another of our listeners says, well, It's still 57 to get in, more if you pay at the gate. That's about $200 for two adults and two kids just to get in. $40 a show bag and $20 a ride. That's Steve at Wanneroo. Coming up, we're talking sport with Akash Fotodar and another listener wanting to talk Sharks, Marty on the text line 0437221025 says, WA's a mess in this entire area. They should fund barriers and where necessary, whale removals. Shame on both the City of Joondalup and the state for not paying $120,000 to maintain the Sorrento barrier. Cottesloe managed to do so. The key difference, Cott removes theirs each winter. Joondalup went for the cheapest option and it broke. New South Wales had a deceased whale towed out to sea on the weekend. WA Goblins left it for the council to do when it was beached. Queensland spends 252% more per annum than the rich state, but it does use drum lines and netting, which is very, coming from Queensland, I can tell you it's very controversial as well, the whole program that's run in Queensland there, but that's the way it's been since the 70s, and there seems to be, you know, a very different point of view on the east coast in Queensland particularly, because New South Wales, very different again, has uses drones and monitoring. So yeah, it's just interesting to see what all the different states and territories are doing in that sense. Coming up next, we are talking sport headlines at 4:30 with Mr. Hopper.
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0: This is 102.5 ABC Perth and WA. Annie Gaffney's My Name, 25 past four. Speaking of sport.
5: Down the track. Come on. Leaping to his right.
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0: And Akash Fotodar from ABC Sport is with us this afternoon. Hello, Akash. Welcome.
8: Good afternoon, Annie. How are you?
0: Ah, look, very good. But I imagine that after the big NRL grand final, at least some of our listeners this afternoon won't be feeling so thrilled about, wow, what a nail-biter that was. I didn't watch the game, but I certainly took note of the result between the Roosters and the Knights.
8: Yeah, it was a terrific game. You sort of had the underdog fairy tale story of the Knights, who'd come from last place in 2025 to make the grand final, and then the sort of the highly, I guess, fancy Roosters, you know, from the eastern suburbs of Sydney and the Bondi-based club. So you had two real different, I guess, supporter bases and clubs, and it made for a compelling game where the Roosters really dominated possession, territory, and looked like scoring many times, if not for the Knights' really brave defence. And eventually, the Knights, they started well, but they kind of, you know, snuck through, took their opportunities when they could to score, but unfortunately just wasn't enough. A field goal in the second half from Daly Cherry Evans in his last ever game ended up being the difference, that 1 point from the field goal. So a cracking contest in front of over 80,000 people at the Olympic Stadium in Sydney. And the Sydney Roosters claim another NRL premiership.
0: Yeah, amazing stuff. Now, we were speaking on Friday about the AFLW Derby coming up. So talk us through what went down over the weekend.
8: Well, West Coast are finally on the board. So it's been a complete flip side of how the men's derbies played out. It took the Dockers 10 derbies, the 10th derby in the men's before they got their first win as the younger sibling in the men. Well, in the AFLW, it was the Dockers who came along first and have dominated the rivalry up until yesterday, where West Coast ended up winning by 12 points. They kicked the last four goals of the game. They were led by Ella Roberts, who is probably in the top three players in the competition. She won her second Derby medal, kicked a goal from her 23 disposals, and was just instrumental in the Eagles breaking that hoodoo over Fremantle at Leederville. So a 12-point win for West Coast. So they're now 4-4 with four games left in the season, as are the Dockers. So both sides now, it's just a matter of keep winning to try and play some finals football. But I think for Eagles fans who haven't had a lot to cheer about with the fellas over the last couple of years, will at least be hoping that the women can get through to another final series, make it two in a row, and there's a bit to cheer about then in the local rivalry as well, finally getting one over Frio in the Derby.
0: Yep, for sure. All right, now there's been a lot of trades and player movement going on in the AFL arena, so talk us through what you've heard of recently.
8: There's interestingly, which doesn't happen very often on day one of trade period, there actually has been a few that go through. Normally, trade period starts as it has today. It goes through next Wednesday, and most of the deals end up being done in the last couple of hours. The whole week and a half kind of is sort of just there for a bit of content sometimes. But we've seen three confirmed trades today. So Jesse Hogan, formerly a Fremantle Docker many, many moons ago, has gone from the GWS Giants to Collingwood for pick 75. The Gold Coast Suns have completed their trade for Collingwood veteran and AFL Games record holder Scott Pendlebury. Still weird seeing Scott Pendlebury in red, but there you go. He's now a Gold Coast Sun, and the Pies got pick 65. And the big one is Essendon captain Zach Merritt is now at Hawthorn for picks 15, 25, and a second-round pick in 2028. For those who might not remember, Zach Merritt tried to get out of the Bombers last year and get across to Hawthorn, and Essendon didn't accept what Hawthorn were offering. But this year, that trade was done on day one of trade period. So a bit of a surprise, not a surprise that he's got to Hawthorn, but a bit of a surprise that it got done so quickly. The other sort of, I guess, news about is Jack Viney, who has been linked to West Coast. He did a medical at the Eagles and then came across and toured the facilities, met the coaching staff late last week. He also did a medical and met with Essendon. It's now been put out there that he's not going to join Essendon, whether you believe the Bombers, who have said they're not interested, or whether you believe the Viney camp, who say he's chosen not to go there. So it sounds like it's opened things up for him to make his way to the Eagles during this trade period. It will just be down to West Coast and Melbourne to see what they can come up with in terms of a trade. The other player West Coast have been linked to, Grind Myers, as he's staying put at Geelong. But the noise out of Geelong is still that they're open to moving him on if the Eagles can satisfy what they're after. So that one's still a bit of a watch. And the other news, somewhat locally, I guess, is it's all but confirmed by the club themselves, but Fremantle assistant coach Jamie Graham is, we're probably expecting the next day or so, to be announced officially as North Melbourne's new senior coach. So he's impressed them in the process. It's believed he's in Melbourne again today, presenting to the full North Melbourne board, more or less as kind of a, dotting the I's, crossing the T's sort of thing. But he's been very impressive in the process to replace Alistair Clarkson. And, yeah, expect that announcement might be late today, most likely tomorrow, that Jamie Graham will no longer be a Fremantle assistant coach because he will be the new senior coach of North Melbourne.
0: Lots of chess pieces moving around the board. And let's finish on some tennis. What's Alex de Minaur been up to?
8: So he's got the semi-final of the China Open this afternoon. We're just sort of waiting on a start time. He hasn't started just yet, as there's a few other games still going on, but he's playing Hubert Hurkacz of Poland, who's a very talented player, not seeded in this tournament. And if de Minaur can win that, he'll go through to a final where he'll play either Novak Djokovic or Daniel Medvedev. So an opportunity for Alex de Minaur to finish the season fairly strongly. Of course, didn't have the best run in the majors this year. But if he can finish or get this tail end of the season, get a couple of wins and one in China as well, that'll, I think, do his conference a world of good going into the summer of tennis down under.
0: For sure. He definitely needs some of that. Akash Vodadar, thanks so much for talking sport. Really appreciate your time.
8: No worries, Annie. Thanks.
0: On 102.5 ABC Perth and WA, one of our listeners saying, hey, what's happened to Ollie? He'll be back, Toby. He's with you tomorrow. He's missed a flight, or there was some flight sort of, irregularities that happened that meant he can't start until tomorrow. He will be back with you for sure tomorrow. At 29 to 5, let's catch up with the latest in ABC News headlines with Jonathan Hopper. Good afternoon.
6: Good afternoon, Annie. Beaches in the town of Cambridge will remain closed for at least another day, a week after a whale carcass washed up. The 13-metre-long humpback whale was eventually removed from City Beach on Thursday. Samples taken from three beaches the following day revealed high levels of E. coli, suspected to be linked to the carcass. The state government has started work on replacing more than 40 kilometres of the water pipeline between Perth and the Goldfields as part of a $500 million upgrade project. The Goldfields Water Supply Scheme supplies towns with potable water from Mundaring Weir through a pipeline more than 560 kilometres in length. And a former police officer and criminologist says simply cutting the tobacco excise won't necessarily reduce the impact of organised crime groups. The federal government is pushing back on calls for cuts to the excise to make legal cigarettes cheaper. Dr. Vincent Hurley says one option is to give states and territories a share of the tobacco revenue to help pay for enforcement. Thank you, Annie.
0: Thanks so much, Jonathan. We'll have more headlines for you in an hour. Also, Carmel on the text line says, regarding the Royal Show, it sounds a lot if you isolate the cost to enter, but there's so much that's free to do and see and spend what you can, what you choose once inside. It can't be expected to be any less than what's on offer, I don't believe, to be fair on what goes into putting it together, paying staff and the maintenance, the setup and other logistics. Thank you for that text. Let's catch up on those roads with Soph.
7: 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Traffic.
0: And Sophie's here from Main Roads. Good afternoon, Soph.
9: G'day, Annie. We still have those emergency works ongoing. Wanneroo Road northbound after Camberwell Road in Hammersley. The left lane has been closed by Water Corp there. Speed is reduced to 40 kilometres an hour and traffic is slow on approach. Please allow for a safe merge. Also, a quick look at the freeways, a little bit of congestion around Anchortel Road and then Mounts Bay Road, Hutton Street to Reed Highway, Ocean Reef Road, and then again at Shenton Avenue. On the southbound run, it's busy Hay Street to Mill Point Road and then again at Russell Road. On the Tonkin Highway, it's busy northbound at Leach Highway and then Guildford Road, and both directions between Hale Road and Wolfpool Road East. Please drive safely. That's the latest from Main Roads.
0: Thank you, and we'll check in on those roads for you again after the news at 5 this afternoon. 26 to 5, what we also will check in on next is the weather and find out how that's looking where you live.
10: Matt O'Kine, disruptive in class. 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Becky Lucas, too clever for her own good.
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10: 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I'm Principal Julia Morris. 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
0: Coming up very soon on 7:30 tonight, an investigation into online cults that are targeting our children. Soon to come, I'll speak to an ABC journalist who's worked to uncover the sinister network. That's coming for you next here on 102.5 ABC Perth and WA. Angela Prasad is along with the latest in the weather for us this afternoon. Let's check in on what we've got from those weather gods. Angeline, good afternoon to you. Welcome.
14: Good afternoon, Annie.
0: And do we have lots of sunshine? It's been a little bit showery down in the Great Southern where I am today. So shall we go to the north of the state and start there?
14: Sure. So across the north, the build-up is in full flight, and that's it basically means that the heat and humidity is building across the north. We have started seeing showers and the odd thunderstorm across inland parts of the Kimberley, and that is going to continue this week. So showers and thunderstorms generally during the afternoon and early evening, mainly across the northern and eastern parts of the Kimberley, continuing this week. Up through the Pilbara and north interior, it is drier, and that's the pattern for the rest of the week as well. It'll be a little bit windy at times, so might see high fire dangers through those regions, but otherwise it's going to be a little bit quiet. Showers and thunderstorms may extend into eastern parts of the interior during the week as a trough develops. Elsewhere across the north and east, pretty quiet, settled weather through the Gascoyne today and through the Goldfields, the Eucla and the south interior. We've seen a lot of rain in recent weeks, particularly through eastern parts of southern WA. And the main impacts have been to the road infrastructure through these areas. So secondary roads have had a lot of water on them recently. But it's been pretty settled, quiet weather over the weekend and, from Sunday and today as well. We do have a trough that's developing over the western Gascoyne today, and it will develop and move inland from later tomorrow night into Wednesday. So tomorrow looks like we'll see showers and thunderstorms return to the southern parts of the Gascoyne and the southwestern parts of the Goldfields, and then it will spread eastward. So the rain is returning to the eastern parts of southern WA, so that's the Goldfields, the Eucla and South Interior, but it won't be as heavy as what we've seen in recent weeks. So showers and thunderstorms, maybe just 5 to 10 millimetres, maybe the odd place getting up to 10 to 20 millimetres.
0: Okay.
14: Now moving into the Southwest Land Division, the weather is going to be a bit topsy-turvy this week. So we've had the perfect weekend. It was really pleasant under a ridge of high pressure. The showery activity that you saw in the Great Southern during today was from a passing cold front. But it's easing now, the ridge is also moving east, and that trough that is developing through the Gascoyne does extend into the Southwest Land Division tomorrow, and we'll see showers and thunderstorms return to inland agricultural areas through the Central Reed Belt, the eastern parts of the Great Southern, and into the Esperance region from tomorrow afternoon into the evening period. And then the second half of the week, we'll see a series of cold fronts come through. So with that trough moving inland tomorrow, we'll see a burst of heat through the Southwest Land Division. So daytime temperatures getting into the high 20s to low 30s, so getting a bit warm. But once that trough moves inland and we see those series of cold fronts come through from later Wednesday into Thursday, it'll be wet and cooler across southern WA for the remainder of the week. So hence the topsy-turvy weather, Annie. For Perth, we're looking at quite a pleasant evening. It's looking pretty good. There was a bit of cloud around this morning, but it's cleared off, so looking at fairly pleasant evening, down to 11 degrees tonight, getting to a top of 27 tomorrow, so quite warm with that burst of heat with that west coast trough, it only lasts for a day. With that west coast trough moving inland, there's a chance of a thunderstorm to the far northeast, but much of the city should be fine tomorrow. And then from Wednesday onwards, the wet weather returns. Not so much on Wednesday, just a light shower. But suddenly with that cold front on Thursday, we could get up to 20 millimetres. So I'm looking forward to that anyway.
0: Oh, fair enough. The rain has not completely left us. Thanks for the update, Angeline. Really good to hear from you. Thank you.
14: Thank you. Bye-bye.
0: Our Bureau forecaster, Angeline Prasad, there on 102.5 ABC Perth and WA. On the show, Jay has sent me a text in saying, Annie, I decided not to take my grandies to the Royal Show this year and really miss seeing all the animals, food, flowers and craft, but I hope to be going to the local Canning or Kelmscott or Gidgeganup Small Farm Show coming up soon, I think, in November. That one from Jay in Maddo. Also, Jack on the text line was wondering about the Goldfields getting possible water or potable water. Well, I think you might be referring to work beginning on some upgrades to the Western, $543 million upgrade to the Goldfields and Agricultural Water Supply Scheme. So this was announced by the government this morning that essentially they've broken ground on the upgrades. It's billed as WA's longest water pipeline, with the government's set to deliver those upgrades by Watercorp and designed to secure water for more than 100,000 Western Australians in the Goldfields and Wheatbelt. And that's going to be delivered as part of a $543 million investment. The government says they're going to replace 44.5 kilometres along the pipeline's 566-kilometre route, and there's duplication of the Bindooli Reservoir to support a 10% increase in the pipeline's capacity. So, yes, there's some water action happening on that pipeline, that's for sure. Coming up, a pretty tough investigation on 7:30 to get across, but an important one, because this particular investigation focuses on a young woman who comes from WA, and it basically is about online cults that are targeting our children. I'm going to catch up with the ABC journalist who's worked to uncover the sinister network next, here on 102.5 ABC Perth and across WA. Now, earlier in the program, somebody suggested Leilani by the Hoodoo Gurus in keeping with our volcanologist profession. Here it is for you.

0: Leilani from the Hoodoo Gurus on 102.5 ABC Perth and WA. Lovely to hang out with you until 6 this evening. Annie Gaffney's my name. The FBI calls this type of cult modern-day terrorism, and it's found its way to WA. Airing on 7:30 tonight, an ABC investigation has found that Australian children are being lured into sadistic and ritualistic online cults. This report follows a WA teenager who thought she'd made a friend online, and instead the 14-year-old found herself lured into danger. A seemingly innocent conversation through online video game Roblox moved to messaging platform Discord, where the teenager was asked to provide explicit content and encouraged to self-harm. Now, the person who targeted the teen is part of a global network which 7:30 has been monitoring for months. ABC journalist Darina Zadverna has just got the latest on this report going to air tonight. Darina, good afternoon. What led you and the ABC investigations team to start looking into these online groups?
1: Look, it's been months. I'd first heard about it maybe about 7 or 8 months ago, and the more I started looking into it, the more I got sucked into this awful, you know, sinister network of groups, what they had been doing to kids overseas, the arrests in the UK and the US, the fact that the members and perpetrators were often teenagers themselves. And then I started hearing about cases here in Australia. I started talking to law enforcement authorities here, both in WA and nationally, the AFP. And we really just wanted to get the message out, get the awareness out. So, you know, any victims or kids out there that might be in the same situation as the young girl I spoke to could come forward. And any parents, sort of carers, teachers, or anyone else out there that's, you know, concerned, you would potentially know what to do or what to look out for.
0: How are children typically being targeted and recruited into these networks?
1: Look, it's really sinister. What I heard with the case of

0: this particular girl is she thought she'd met a 16-year-old boy on Roblox, which is a popular online children's gaming platform, and they started chatting. It was all sort of very normal, it seemed to her at first. Then she sort of described what seemed to me, you know, like sort of grooming type conversations. He was asking her very personal questions. And then he sort of started manipulating and pressuring her into doing things that she wasn't comfortable with, things like sending explicit images. Then he was encouraging her to self-harm. He was encouraging her to do more and more sort of severe acts of self-harm and even very dark ritualistic deeds. And eventually one day this person actually asked her to live stream her suicide, and she refused, and they managed to actually identify her, find her parents, and message her father with pictures that she'd sent him. And at this point, you know, her dad describes just what went through his head at that point. You know, he was horrified. He said he was sick and scared. He didn't really know what it was about at that point. Reported it to the police straight away, and went on from there.
1: What are these groups actually trying to achieve, Darina?
0: Look, it's unfathomable. It's sort of, you know, to most of us, we think, you know, there's just what on earth could motivate these people to do such awful things to kids. The detectives I've spoken to say, you know, they've never really come across anything like this in their careers. And especially because the perpetrators are kids themselves. But essentially what they're telling me and what I've been seeing while I've been monitoring, you know, these online chats that the members are in, is they're sort of competing for clout in getting very vulnerable people to do really awful, disturbing things. And they sort of follow an ideology that's a melting point of nihilism, sadism, Satanism, and then they share this material online. So it's really disturbing. I think authorities just want the message out there to tell people to be careful.
1: Oh, it's horrific. What message did Emma and her family want other families to hear by sharing their story?
0: Look, for Emma, I think, and Emma is not her real name, we've had to change it to protect her identity, but her message to other kids was, you know, don't interact with someone if they make you feel uncomfortable. The moment that they do, just stop communication, tell your parents. Her parents wanted other parents and carers to sort of look out for warning signs, things like isolation, withdrawal from friends, from family, from usual social activities, hiding their devices, and just report it to the police and to the relevant authorities as soon as you're afraid that your child's in danger.
1: It's a really important conversation to have. Thanks so much for telling us about this story, Darina. Really good to speak with you.
0: Thank you.
1: Darina Zadnerva, our reporter from 7:30, and you can see that story tonight on ABC TV. In a statement, Roblox said these horrific crimes were an industry-wide challenge and it took them extremely seriously. They say, we've dedicated teams and systems working proactively to identify and remove content and users associated with these criminal networks, and we collaborate with law enforcement to help bring them to justice, the statement reads. Now, if this report's raised any issues for you, Lifeline runs a 24/7 phone counselling service on 13 11 14 and the kids helpline is 1800 55 1800. 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Annie Gaffney's my name. It's 6 minutes to 5.

0: Jess Mowboy, and while I've got time, a couple of minutes away from the latest ABC News at 5, Richard on the text line says, I thought those sites were banned to kids now, being Roblox. Unfortunately, you know, for parents who wanted their kids excluded from these sites, Roblox wasn't one of them. Also, a bit of a announcement in regards to the trains on the Mandurah line. They're currently delayed due to a technical issue. This is also causing delays on the Yanchep line, and trains will continue to run. However, they won't be running to the regular schedule, in case you're standing at the platform wondering what has happened. Still to come after the news at 5 here on 102.5 ABC Perth and WA. Land Forces starts tomorrow, and on the eve of this major defence and weapons expo in Perth, a landmark legal challenge is underway over police powers to exclude some individuals from the area. I'll bring you those details after the news at 5. Also, the vote for Insect of the Year has opened, and you've got till the end of October to vote for your favourite insect. I'll tell you what your options are, and there's one of them in particular that I'm very fond of. It's golden. It pops up around Christmas time. You might know which one I'm talking about. And there seem to be a lot less of them these days. But I'll tell you about all of your options in our Insect of the Year vote. Well, it's not the ABCs, but it's one that you might well love to take part in. And I'll tell you all about it after 5.
1: Who knew that the school run could be so funny?
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0: Coming up, the latest in ABC News at 5 o'clock. I'll catch you after that for more great conversation and good music to share, including some WA music for our swan song to finish the program on tonight. It's 5 o'clock now, news time.
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8: Good afternoon, Jonathan Hopper with ABC News. Beaches in the town of Cambridge will remain closed for at least another day, a week after a whale carcass washed up. The 13-metre-long humpback whale was eventually removed from City Beach on Thursday. Samples taken from three beaches the following day revealed high levels of E. coli suspected to be linked to the carcass. The town of Cambridge says the affected area has been cleaned and remediated, with further samples taken today. A spokesperson said while the closure is in place, people should not swim, surf, bodyboard or paddle at any beach within the town's boundaries. A former Perth psychiatrist has been told he will be going to prison for offending against young male patients. David Webber reports.
9: Benjamin Wen touched the boy's genitals, saying they were puberty checks. He was found guilty of multiple offences earlier this year. The offending occurred when he was working as a psychiatrist, before he received a suspended sentence in 2017 for convictions related to making videos in public toilets in WA and overseas. Wen's lawyer asked the judge not to impose a crushing sentence on her client, saying he was suffering from multiple health issues. The prosecutor said Wen's actions represented a breach of trust. The judge said she'd sentence on Wednesday and warned Wen of an immediate prison term.
8: Police are seeking information from the public after reports a four-wheel drive was displaying emergency lights and a siren during a crash in Perth's north. Police say at around 12:30 on Sunday, the four-wheel drive and station wagon collided on Franklin Drive in Wanneroo, with both drivers receiving non-life-threatening injuries. The 30-year-old driver of the four-wheel drive is facing multiple charges, including aggravated dangerous driving causing grievous bodily harm. The man is due to face court later this week. Anyone with information or vision of the crash is urged to contact police. Australia is co-hosting the pre-COP conference with Fiji and Tuvalu, with the meetings being held in the Pacific as a way of highlighting the region's challenges as a result of climate change. The ABC's Fiji reporter Lithe Mavono is in Tuvalu.
4: Pre-COP is being seen as a way for the leaders of the Pacific to first get onto the same page about those issues that's important to them. But the invitation that had been issued to other leaders from around the world outside of Oceania had been an attempt on the part of Pacific leaders, and that's Fiji, Australia, and Tuvalu, to get the rest of the world to see what it's really like to be on the front lines of climate change. And that has implications for the goals that the Pacific countries have set for themselves at pre-COP 31.
8: Police are continuing to question a woman who was arrested after allegedly stabbing a man in Sydney's Inner West earlier today. Nandini Dia reports.
5: Emergency services were called to a cinema at Newtown on King Street at about 11:30 this morning. Police say a 48-year-old man was allegedly stabbed in the hand by a woman who was not known to him. The woman was found nearby, armed with a knife, and was tasered by police after refusing to drop it. The man is in hospital in a stable condition. King Street between Church and Wilson Street was closed as a result of the incident, but has since been reopened. The woman has been taken to Newtown Police Station for questioning.
8: Israeli media reports say the Fly Dubai pilot accused of attacking a colleague in the cockpit on a flight to Israel planned to crash the aircraft into one of the city's buildings. The BBC's Yolan Nell reports.
10: More details are emerging as the co-pilot of the Fly Dubai flight, Hamam al-Hamami, is being interrogated in the United Arab Emirates with Israeli representatives updated. He's reportedly told investigators that having attacked the captain of the plane, he planned to continue to

0: to fly it as normal to hit a target in Tel Aviv in the style of the September 11th attacks. Sources are quoted as saying that he was most likely to have acted alone. Questions are now being asked about major security lapses, including how the attacker, who'd been barred from flying in Oman because of concerns about his extremist views, was recruited by Fly Dubai.
1: WA's weather for tomorrow: afternoon and evening showers and possible gusty thunderstorms over the southern Gascoyne, southwest Goldfields, northern and eastern parts of the southwest Land Division. Afternoon showers and chance of a thunderstorm over the northern Kimberley. In Perth, 11 degrees overnight before a sunny Tuesday with a forecast top of 27. Wednesday, possible shower and 23. Thursday, showers 19 degrees. And right now in the city, it's 19.8.
2: 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Here we go.
3: Welcome. Good to be with you for the next 55 minutes. In just a moment, it is one of the biggest shows in Australia. It's known as Land Forces, a three-day defence and weapons expo opening at the Perth Convention Centre yesterday. But you might remember last week that new police powers gave the police the ability to exclude some individuals from the area. Well, one of those excluded individuals has taken the matter to court, and we'll find out what that means for her and for any others who are on this so-called exclusion list. Also, your chance to vote for Insect of the Year. And I'll tell you which insects are on the list and how you can get involved in that as well. Before any of that happens, let's catch up on those roads.
2: 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Traffic.
3: And Soph is here. Good afternoon.
4: Good afternoon, Annie. We don't have any incidents to report, which is great news. We still have those emergency works ongoing. Wanneroo Road northbound after Camberwell Road in Hammersley. The left lane has been closed by Watercorp and speed is reduced to 40 kilometres an hour there. Traffic is slow on approach. Also a reminder, Land Forces exhibition is on tomorrow at the Perth Convention and Exhibition Centre. That's until Thursday, the 8th of October, between 9 and 6pm each day. You can expect delays on Mounts Bay Road and surrounds, especially during peak periods. A quick look at the freeways. The northbound run is slow Mounts Bay Road, Hutton Street to Reed Highway, Ocean Reef Road, and then again at Shenton Avenue. On the southbound run, it's busy Hay Street to Mill Point Road, and then again Russell Road to Anchortel Road. Please drive safely. That's the latest from Mained Roads.
3: Thank you very much, Soph. Up next, we are talking about this Land Forces Expo that gets underway, and what it's meant in terms of some individuals being excluded from that event. One of them has challenged that exclusion. You'll hear about it next.
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6: Yes, finally. 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
3: Great to hang out with you. 102.5 ABC Perth and WA. Annie's my name. You're going to see a really big police presence around the Perth CBD tomorrow as Land Forces, a three-day defence and weapons expo, opens at the Perth Convention Centre. Now, WA police say this will be their biggest security operation in 15 years, and officers have been granted special powers by the state government. Among them is the ability to exclude certain individuals from being allowed to physically enter the vicinity of the expo for a 10-day period. But those powers have hit a legal hurdle, with one individual challenging them in the WA Supreme Court.
8: I'm standing here today because late on Thursday afternoon, I got a call from the WA police, where I found out I was banned from entering the area around the Land Forces Arms Fair between the 1st to 10th of October. This includes the area directly outside the Perth Convention and Exhibition Centre, Elizabeth Quay Bus Station and Elizabeth Quay Train Station, as well as parts of Mounts Bay Road and William Street. I was told by the WA Police that if I enter this area at any point during the period between the 1st to 10th of October, I would be facing 3 years in jail or a $36,000 fine. This excluded persons list contains at least a dozen people like me with a history of peaceful protest, banning us from being around this event and the surrounding public space to protect the private interests of the military industrial complex. And I'm proud to announce that on Friday, with the amazing help of the Scales Community Legal Centre and the Human Rights Law Centre, I launched proceedings in the WA Supreme Court challenging the Commissioner's decision to put me on this excluded persons list.
9: That is 22-year-old climate activist and WA Greens staffer Matilda Lane Rose speaking there. Rowan Simpson is a senior lawyer at the Human Rights Law Centre, which helped bring together this challenge. Rowan, welcome.
10: Thanks very much for having me, Annie.
9: We understand that Matilda has been granted temporary access to this exclusion zone tomorrow by WA Police. What can you tell us?
10: Yeah, so we filed this challenge on behalf of Matilda, along with Scales Community Legal Centre. Matilda was given this ban on Thursday evening, and the period had already started at which she wasn't allowed to enter the area. We filed the proceedings on Friday night, and on Sunday, police agreed to let her into the area from 8 a.m. to 6 p.m. on Tuesday so that she can fulfil the requirements of her employment. Matilda's a staffer in Sophie McNeil's office.
9: So what happens after 6 p.m. tomorrow, though?
10: After 6 p.m., she has to leave, or else she could face arrest, and she could face jail of up to 3 years or $36,000 fine.
9: The penalties in question here, 3 years in jail or a $36,000 fine. How surprised at those penalties were you, Rowan?
10: They're pretty heavy penalties, and especially for someone like Matilda, who has only engaged in peaceful protest. We're really concerned about these heavy powers that have been given to police to create checkpoints, stop and search people, and exclude people from the event area.
9: So what happens now? Tell us about the challenge that you've mounted in the WA Supreme Court. Will that also extend to other individuals who are on that exclusion list?
10: Well, we've brought, because of the short time period that we've had and the difficulties in bringing a Supreme Court action in such a short period of time, we've prioritised Matilda's case first. But the same issues might affect others, and we'll be looking at others on a case-by-case basis. Matilda's case will next be in court on Tuesday at 9:15 for a directions hearing.
9: Are you specifically challenging the basis upon which someone is added to that excluded persons list?
10: So the challenges to the lawfulness of the decision to put Matilda on the list, and that includes an argument that the WA police didn't properly apply the legal criteria when deciding to put Matilda on the list, and also that WA police didn't afford her procedural fairness, and that's because the police didn't warn Matilda that she would be on the list or explain to her the reasons that why they were going to do that.
9: Do you know how many other exclusion orders have been issued by WA police? Have you been in contact with other individuals who are subject to them?
10: Yeah, we don't know exactly. We know there's at least 12. And we know that these people are not just in WA, they're all around Australia. So we know people have been served in regional Victoria and in regional New South Wales with these banning notices, often by police turning up to their door early in the morning, which can be pretty intimidating.
9: You're listening to 102.5 ABC Perth and WA, and my guest is Rowan Simpson, senior lawyer at the Human Rights Law Centre. Do you know, have other states also used powers like these prior to this case, Rowan, or is WA an outlier in this space?
10: So the last time that WA used these powers and was the CHOGM meeting in, I think, 2011, and that involved, you know, around 30 heads of state from around the Commonwealth, which is a very different scenario to what we've got here. Here we've got private companies, weapons companies, who are showing their wares, and you know, the Cook government is rolling out the red carpet for them. The other instances where we've seen these kinds of laws used around Australia are, for example, in the APEC meetings, and they're also dissimilar to this kind of event.
9: The WA Police Minister insists that these police powers are about protecting people and ensuring that there isn't a repeat of the scenes we saw in Melbourne during the last Land Forces conference. Do you accept that argument?
10: Yeah, like, of course, police play an important role in keeping protests safe. And, you know, the Invasion Day protests in Perth earlier this year shows why that's an important role that police play. But it's important that police use those powers to go after people that do represent a threat.
9: Are you also taking issue with the broader police powers granted for this conference, like the ability to stop and search anyone in the vicinity of the convention centre? Does that concern you at all?
10: Yeah, absolutely. These powers are really heavy, and they include the ability to fly police in from interstate to police the event. And it has an effect on our democracy, because when so many police are there with jacked up powers, it can have a real chilling effect on people who want to go and attend an anti-war protest. And everyone should be able to participate in our democracy and speak out about the issues that they care about. And, you know, that includes protesting against the role of weapons manufacturers in fueling war and violence. And so many of the important rights that, you know, Western Australians enjoy today and Australians enjoy today were won through protests, things like First Nations rights and environmental rights and the right to vote. So our position is that any law that prevents people from getting out there and protesting about what they care about is a law that we should make sure is used correctly.
9: I guess the police minister, though, did make a point last week, didn't he, about there will be an area dedicated to peaceful protesters to be able to do that. Is that not enough?
10: Yeah, that's right. So I think that area within the zone was offered up. I understand the anti-war collective ultimately decided to not route their protest through the zone because the organisers of that protest didn't want to subject themselves to the extra police powers. They didn't want to risk breaching some of these heavy offences that only apply within that zone for the period of the event.
9: So one of our listeners is saying, look, if you're on that list, then you'd be essentially making an assumption that you don't have any respect for the law. What would you say to that?
10: I don't think you can say that just because someone is on the list that they don't have a respect for the law. And that's what this case is about. We're trying to make sure that the police are using these laws correctly, because the commissioner can only put someone on the list if the commissioner is satisfied that they pose a serious threat to persons or property in the area. And the commissioner himself has said that that's a high bar.
9: Well, we'll wait to see what decision is handed down in this matter. When do you hope that to happen?
10: I probably can't say at the moment. We have a directions hearing at the Supreme Court next Tuesday at 9:15 a.m.
9: Good to speak with you, Rowan. Thanks so much.
10: Great. Thanks very much.
9: Rowan Simpson, Senior Lawyer at the Human Rights Law Centre on 102.5 ABC Perth and WA. Mixed feelings about these special powers. Suresh says, how would I know if I'm on the list? You would have been contacted by the police, is my understanding. Sounds like the woman at the centre of this legal challenge actually had a phone call from the police. Also, another of our texters says, Annie, good on the young protester. I remember protesting against the Vietnam War in the 1960s. Ian says it sickens me that the way the state government is supporting this diabolical industry, go protesters. And Brett from Parkwood says everyone's got the right to protest, but not to impede the business of people. If we don't have a deterrent military, then we would be in trouble. Another of our listeners, Linda, says courts and judges really annoy me. I wish they'd back the police more often. If they did, maybe we would have less trouble. And another of our listeners says, I'd like to know how much money and time is being wasted on all of this. So Matilda can protest. How many sleeping rough people could this have fed hot meals to? What a huge time, waste of time. And to be honest, Matilda should be slightly ashamed. I guess I'm assuming that the legal centre who's taken this case on, the Human Rights Law Centre, would be doing this work pro bono. I don't think it would be costing as such, would be my assumption, but I don't know. Also, Ash says, we've got the right to have these arms to feel safe, and it bugs me that we should have to bend for the minor people. They don't have to, they don't respect, they should feel safe. 19 past five, a variety of your thoughts and feelings on this one. These are really extraordinary powers, though. You will have a safe space to protest in at the Land Forces event from tomorrow. But as Rowan Simpson, senior lawyer at the Human Rights Law Centre, said, you're still going to have to be stopped and searched by police. And a lot of people just don't want to go through that process. So they probably, you know, may not be choosing to protest in that space. But the minister was quite clear there would be a protected zone for protesters, peaceful protesters, to have their say. Coming up next, you can have your say on Insect of the Year. There's some wonderful insects to vote on. What do we know about them? I'll tell you all about it right after this. Here's a young Indigenous artist from Woorabinda in central Queensland with Twisting Words. Good afternoon.

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1: 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Well, I happen to know the character Jack's dad pretty well. Between the shows, look out for the signs to seek in the next Auslan episode and see how many you can spot. 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
0: Great to be with you until 6 this evening. How's your afternoon unfolding? Annie's my name. Lovely to share a little slice of it with you. Coming up in just a moment, the ABC's Insect of the Year vote. What's on the list for you to vote for? I'll find out for you in just a moment. A text in from Mav at Swanbourne who says, I was waiting at the North Street traffic lights on Wednesday, waiting to enter the West Coast Highway with the light turning green, but my instinct was to stay put as a hypervigilant cyclist. A Ford Ranger going over 80 k's an hour ran that red light. There's a $300 fine for that, but $36,000 is insane. Incidentally, a colleague has the same story at 4 a.m. this morning. Anyone else seen red light runners? And Mav's referring to the fine that protesters on the excluded list could face if they show up in that exclusion zone while the Land Forces Expo is on. Hey, this little piece of music might give you a clue about what we're talking about next. Love that piece of music. But who, which insect, I should say, will you vote for? There's 6 tiny contenders, 6 extraordinary stories on the ABC's Insect of the Year vote. Australia gets to decide which insect takes the crown. There's a stunning golden beetle, a butterfly with a secret blue flash, a glowworm that isn't a worm at all, and a fly with eyes on stalks. Insects underpin the ecosystems, gardens, and food systems that we all depend on. They might be tiny, but they're mighty. So what's Australia's number one? Well, Zoos Victoria Invertebrate Conservation Coordinator Jessie Sinclair can tell us. Hello, Jessie. Good to have you here.
3: Hi, Annie. Great to be here. Thanks for having me.
0: Firstly, defend your nomination. The Mallee Bronze Azure Butterfly was your submission. Why?
3: It absolutely is. It's a butterfly that deserves to be celebrated, an insect that deserves to be celebrated. It's uniquely Australian and uniquely in need of conservation attention. It almost is like an indicator of a really healthy habitat, because these little butterflies, when their caterpillars hatch, they're not like the hungry caterpillar that goes and feeds on all sorts of plants. This is a caterpillar that disappears into ant nests and 6 months later comes out as a butterfly.
0: Oh, wow.
3: So they're down underground growing up as caterpillars. And it's just such a complex life cycle. And it just demonstrates so many invertebrates and insects out there have these really complex cycles that we are just yet to learn about.
0: What does it take for an insect to hit the top 6 in a vote like this one, Insect of the Year?
3: Oh, well, look, 70% of our insect fauna is unnamed. So at the very least, to have a name really, really helps insects to be nominated. We need to know about them in order to be able to share their story and celebrate their story. So having a name, having a story behind them, having some of the species that have been nominated are really common backyard insects, which people do see. And then other ones are like the Mallee Bronze Azure, which are rarely seen and disappearing from the Australian landscape.
0: And sadly can disappear before we know any more about them. Looking yep. at this year's 6 finalists, what jumps out at you about the sheer diversity of insects around us?
3: I've spent many years working with invertebrates, and what excites me is the fact that even though I've worked in this field for so long, I can go out and learn something new every time I engage with a new story or just work with another entomologist or insect lover. And you just learn something new, something unique. You can walk out into your own backyard and find a species that hasn't been described. So there's just so much there to be celebrated.
0: Now, I'm pretty happy.
3: You know what, actually?
0: Yeah.
3: I was going to say, even our little Mallee Bronze Azure, up until 2023, It was recognised as a subspecies with one of the Western Australian butterflies.
0: Aww.
3: So you guys over there have the arid bronze azure, which is very similar to our little Mallee one.
0: Beautiful. Now, some of these insects are sadly becoming harder to find, so I was pretty happy to see the golden Christmas beetle on your list, because I know back in Queensland, where I hail from originally, those beetles used to be so common at Christmas time, they'd be bumping at the fly screen in their hundreds. And these days, I get excited if I see one or two. What is driving these changes, and should we be worried?
3: Yes, I think we certainly need to be worried, but we also need to find ways to make a difference for these invertebrates and insects. And these impacts to insects are just happening in so many numerous ways. It's our changing climate, it's the bushfires that are coming through, it's the fragmentation of habitat, the invasive species coming in and displacing, it's the general chemical use in our environment. It's all these multiple pressures that are just putting pressure upon pressure onto these insects, which in so many ways we can't always recognise, putting these pressures on the species. And we don't know what the ones are that will cause that final extinction of species, but we know if we can find actions and find ways to reduce those pressures, it may allow invertebrates to bounce back. I mean, so many of them are such resilient species that can come back and be present again. And that's what the Christmas beetles have done in some spaces where people have started looking for them. And we've really celebrated when people see Christmas beetles again at Christmas time. And it's just also like the bogle moths at the moment. This year has been an astronomical year for bogle moths. It's been a return to what used to happen, with really abundant swarms of moths coming through, and people are seeing that again this year, and it's worth celebrating and remembering that these are cycles and these things do happen again if insects are given a chance.
0: So where do we go to cast our vote, Jessie?
3: You go onto the ABC website, just search ABC Insect of the Year, and it will pop up and it will give you a great summary of the six finalists. And then you can cast your vote.
0: Well, great to find out about these wonderful insects. Let's get voting and raise the awareness around them as well. Great to catch up with you, Jessie. Thank you.
3: Thanks so much, Annie.
0: Great to talk.
3: All the best for the rest of your session. Bye.
0: Thank you. Jessie Sinclair, Invertebrate Conservation Coordinator on 102.5 ABC Perth and WA. So you've got the gold Christmas beetle, the Mallee bronze azure butterfly, the orchid swallowtail butterfly, the Otway glowworm, that's apparently not a worm at all, the stork-eyed signal fly, and the tortoise-shelled ladybird are all on the list that you can vote for. It's 29 to 6, and Jonathan Hopper is standing by with some headlines for us. Good afternoon.
2: Good afternoon, Annie. WA Premier Roger Cook says the federal government has failed to stop illicit tobacco coming into Australia, leaving states struggling to fight the illegal market. Queensland has recorded a 55% increase in legal tobacco purchases following a statewide blitz. Mr Cook says while WA continues to work to curb the illegal tobacco trade, the federal government needs to do more. Oil exports from Middle Eastern states other than Iran have exceeded pre-war levels for the first time. The new figures show exports at about pre-war levels on four of the last 7 days at the end of September, despite attacks on vessels continuing in the Strait of Hormuz. And on day one of the AFL's trade period, Essendon has signed off on a deal to trade Zach Merritt to Hawthorn. Giants forward Jesse Hogan will join Collingwood, and the Magpies will receive a fourth round pick after veteran Scott Pendlebury's move to the Gold Coast. Thank you, Annie.
0: And which of those insects do you reckon you'd vote for, Jonathan?
2: Oh, I'm upset the grasshopper didn't make it.
0: The grasshopper. Oh, my gosh. I see a grasshopper, especially those big brown ones, and I swear they know that I'm really quite terrified of them, and they just come to me like I've called them especially, and usually land on my back or in my hair where I can't get rid of them.
2: Yeah, it's the other end of the pole that I'm interested in as well. I'm pretty sure it'd be the mozzie versus the cockroach down the bottom there. I'm sure they serve their purpose.
0: They
2: but,
0: do.
2: They don't
0: do.
2: Have any friends.
0: They definitely do. But what about the beautiful stork-eyed signal fly?
2: No, it'd be the ladybird for me, for sure.
0: Yeah. The tortoiseshell ladybird. Mm-hmm. Good choice, Jonathan. We'll catch you very soon. Thank you.
2: Thank you, Annie.
0: Jonathan Hopper with headlines there on 102.5 ABC Perth and WA. Let's catch up on those roads with Soph.
4: 102.5 ABC Perth. Traffic.
0: How are they looking, Soph?
5: Oh, g'day, Annie. We do have a crash to be aware of. Albany Highway northbound at Main Street in Gosnells. The right lane is blocked there and traffic is busy on approach, so please allow for a safe merge. And those emergency works are still ongoing on Aroo Road northbound after Campbell Road in Hammersley.

0: The left lane has been closed and speed is reduced to 40 kilometres an hour by Watercorp. Traffic is slow on approach there. And a reminder, Land Forces exhibition at Perth Convention and Exhibition Centre this week. So beginning tomorrow until Thursday, between 9 and 6 each day. Expect delays on Mounts Bay Road and surrounds, especially during peak periods. A quick look at the freeways. The northbound run is slow Mounts Bay Road and then Hutton Street to Reed Highway and again at Ocean Reef Road. On the southbound run, it's busy Hay Street to Mill Point Road and again Russell Road to Anchortail Road. Please drive safely. That's the latest from Main Roads.
1: Thank you very much. A couple of people, including Blue and Greg, who are both on the text line with memories of the cicada. Greg says, when I was a kid in Perth in the 70s, cicadas were the sound of summer. Hardly ever hear them now. And Blue says, what about the cicada as well? So nice going to sleep to their sound in summer. I don't know if you go for a... I think because we've probably cleared a lot of bushland, I don't know, but chances are we're not hearing so many cicadas in the suburbs anymore. But I think if you take a walk in the bush, they can be pretty deafening at times. Coming up, I'm going to tell you a story of an owl that's actually gotten the lamb after escaping its cage in Central Park Zoo. That's the latest from Dr. Anne Jones, the host of What the Duck. I'll have that for you next here on 102.5 ABC Perth and WA. And closer to the news at 6, we are sharing a swan song with you from an indie rock Frio band who've dropped their sophomore album. They're back in WA. They're fresh off a North American tour with the Aussie rock duo Old Mervs. And we'll catch up with one of their members and share a song from them as well. Troy in Collie says, Annie, what about the most poisonous ant in the world found in Tasmania? The Jack Jumper. Wouldn't want to be bitten by that, that's for sure.

0: Kiss.
1: His Royal Purple Nurse, Prince and Kiss.
2: Perth's working day might be winding down, but the conversation is just getting started. The stories, opinions and voices driving the city. 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
1: and across WA. A bit of a heads up too regarding the beaches in the town of Cambridge in Perth are staying closed for at least another 24 hours after water sampling recorded unsafe levels of bacteria. The tests taken at City Beach North and Floreat Beach last Friday found high levels of E. coli, likely linked to last week's washed-up whale carcass. The town says fresh water samples have been taken today at all three sites, with results expected tomorrow. Until then, swimmers and beachgoers are being warned not to enter the water at any town of Cambridge beaches, including for swimming, surfing, bodyboarding or paddling. Locals are also advised to keep their pet dogs out of that water. And we did request a chat with Cambridge Mayor Gary Mack, but he was unavailable this afternoon. In a statement, a town spokesperson says, based on advice from the Department of Health, all town of Cambridge beaches will remain closed to water activities until further testing confirms the water quality is satisfactory. We know how much our community values its beaches and we understand how frustrating it is to stay out of the water, especially as the weather warms up. The whale carcass has been removed and the affected beach areas cleaned and remediated. More sampling has been done and we'll update the community as soon as we have the results and we'll reopen the beach as soon as it's safe to do so.
3: 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Big hits.
4: Clubs it straight down the ground for six.
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4: He's bowled. That's it.
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4: What about that? Unbelievable.
3: T20. One Day Internationals. The test series between Australia and New Zealand.
4: Drives beautifully through extra cover for four.
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1: And a couple of texts in. Mav in Swanbourne says, on insects, mosquitoes feed the exquisite dragonfly. That they do. And on land forces, another of our listeners says, does anyone else see the irony in a bunch of defence weapons manufacturers needing protection from a woman with a placard? And another says, is there a safe area to protest? If there is, then why are protesters scared of being searched? Some of your thoughts on our discussion about land forces, which kicks off tomorrow. So you're going to see quite a bit of exclusion on roads around that area in relation to that three-day event. Hey, let me tell you about this guy, Flaco, the owl, escaped a cage in Central Park Zoo. A superhero origin story would absolutely go for this one. He's been 12 years in a cage and then set free by secretive criminals. That's the story of Flaco, the Eurasian Eagle Owl. Now, in 23, he was released from his vandalized cage in Central Park Zoo, New York City. He then survived an entire year living wild in Manhattan. Dr. Ann Jones is the host of Radio National's podcast, What the Duck. She's our unofficial birdwatcher reporter for the ABC, and here's just a snippet from her latest episode where she unpacks how Flaco escaped captivity.
5: We know that somebody, some person or some persons, still unclear because it remains an unsolved crime, sometime February 2nd, cut an opening in this enclosure that was large enough for Flaco to fly away. We don't know what the motive was because there's never been an arrest. The police say they're still investigating. I don't really know how active that investigation is. There are a lot of other crimes in New York that they have to focus on. The next thing anybody knew, there was this big owl on the sidewalk on 5th Avenue and East 60th Street.
6: Flaco is standing right in the middle of the intersection, so someone calls the cops. They appear, tape off the road and put out a cat carrier several sizes too short, as if Flaco the owl might just hop on inside.
5: He looked quite nervous and quite unsettled, freaked out to be there. But yeah, so there he is. He's on the street corner with the police standing next to him. And, you know, the red lights are flashing and he's turning his head as owls do nearly all the way around. It's kind of an amazing tableau.
6: The police find a bigger carrier, one that would potentially actually contain him.
5: At that point, he got wise, I suppose you could say, owls. He flew off in the direction of the Plaza Hotel, which is a famous New York City landmark, and not far away, Bergdorf Goodman, another famous New York City landmark. So, corner with the police standing next to him, and, you know, the red lights are flashing, and he's turning his head, as owls do, nearly all the way around. It's kind of an amazing tableau.
6: The police find a bigger carrier, one that would potentially actually contain him.
5: At that point, he got wise, I suppose you could say, owls. He flew off in the direction of the Plaza Hotel, which is a famous New York City landmark, and not far away, Bergdorf Goodman, another famous New York City landmark. So he was sort of making some rounds, almost like he was a tourist.

0: thousands migrate through every single year. Julia Wang works at the Cornell Lab of Ornithology.
1: Here in North America, where I am, about 70% of our around 650 species are migratory.
0: So there's something like 455 species of migratory bird in North America. And of those, 80% are nocturnal migrants.
1: So they're flying at night, typically thousands of feet overhead where people might not see them.
0: Incredible. Martinis below in the city, international flight path above.
1: When you think about it, it is such a massive, amazing spectacle of moving biomass.
0: Literally billions of individual birds migrate every single year in North America.
1: One of the greatest migrations in the world, if only we could see it.
0: Yeah, it's very rude that they do it at night.
2: We have predictable routes that these birds travel when they migrate.
0: Brendan Samuels is from Western University in Canada. He's also a research coordinator for the Fatal Light Awareness Program.
2: And these routes have names. They're sometimes called flyways.
0: Since colonization, some of North America's largest cities sit right in the middle of these bird flight paths.
2: And I think New York City is a prime example. Generally, bird collisions will peak. They'll become most frequent during those bird migrations.
0: So sandhill cranes or Canada geese might be the biggest birds, but most of the biomass of migration is made up by small birds, passerines, the songbirds. And yes, they mostly travel at night, even though they're not nocturnal.
1: And where light pollution exists, birds tend to be attracted towards it.
0: Like moths to the flame.
2: Birds are traveling vast distances. They're moving through unfamiliar landscapes.
1: Often on these journeys, these birds need to stop over in certain locations on the way to refuel, to get the food and rest. What we're seeing in terms of stopover is that where light pollution exists, these birds tend to move towards the light pollution rather than nearby better stopover habitat that may be darker.
2: So they might land in a city where there's a park.
1: And so when birds are intersecting with light pollution from urban areas, they're also more likely to encounter human dangers.
0: Cats, cars, and even toxic airborne chemicals like pesticides, and windows.
1: Collisions is the number two source of anthropogenic mortality for birds in North America after cats. Collisions kill an estimated 365 to 988 million birds per year here in the U.S.
0: Let me reiterate, the upper end of that estimate is almost 100 million individual birds. There is a huge irony that something that is almost invisible is the second highest killer of birds in the United States. And given how much we Australians love our birds, it's a huge irony that we simply do not have stats on Australian bird deaths to offer a meaningful comparison. Anyway, back in New York, Flacco the owl has escaped from the Central Park Zoo cage and has his freedom, and he's observed spending his first days in this new life in a patch of woodland in Central Park.
3: That was just a little taste of this week's episode of What the Duck with Dr. Anne Jones. And to find out what happened to Flacco, head to ABC Listen app or wherever you get your podcasts. It's 11 to 6.
4: Swan Song.
3: Yep, and it's at this time of night that we bring you music from another great WA performer tonight. It's Ra Ra Viper, a distinctly West Aussie indie rock band, returned last month with their sophomore album. The Frio-based five-piece blend jagged riffs, snarly energy and infectious hooks in the 10-track record titled Ra Ra. Now pulling more than 100,000 monthly Spotify listeners, the band's known on the global stage, supporting UK rock icons The Wombats on tour last year. And just this June, they've come off a highly successful support act run with Old Mervs on their North American tour. Not bad. The band is now eyeing their own national and global tour planned for next year. And Ollie Bolt is the singer and guitarist. Hello, Ollie. Welcome.
5: G'day, Annie. How are you going?
3: Very well indeed. Tell me about this new album. What's the response been like?
5: It's been great. It's been it,

0: we've been sitting on it, sort of thing, for a little while, and it was sort of nice to finally release it out to the world, I guess. So I guess we'd all listened to it 1,000 times ourselves, but it was sort of cool to finally release it and sort of start playing a few of the songs live. And yeah, I guess seeing that sort of good feedback from the audience.
1: Last time we spoke to you, the band was actually eyeing overseas gigs. How much has changed since then?
0: We got overseas for the box gig, which was fantastic.
1: You did it.
0: A lot of fun, very exhausting, and definitely happy to be home for sure in a lot of ways and resting up. But it was great. It was really fun. A lot of time on the road. Got to see a lot of both the United States and Canada. And now just back in our hometown of Frio, just cutting our teeth and resting up.
1: How does it feel coming back, you know, home and after all the excitement of touring over in Canada and North America?
0: It was very fun over there, and the shows were amazing, and the people were lovely, and we ate a lot of delicious food and drank a lot of delicious beverages. But I think we may have underestimated how exhausting 6 weeks on the road, sort of playing every second night or every night, basically, was. So I think we were all very happy to get back to our sort of our creature comforts at home and be around our family and our local pubs and cafes and friends and kids for some of us. So it was, I think it made us very much appreciate just how good we also have it in our hometown.
1: Indeed. Now, this album covers some relatable themes like a late night drive home on Half Asleep Behind the Wheel. What was the creative process like for this collaborative song with your fellow WA band, Little Guilt?
0: Yep, shout out Little Guilt. They are fantastic. Ella has made my vocals sound half decent for once on the track, which is great. It was pretty seamless, to be honest. Like, they're, we live with half of them, so a bunch of the bandmates, they're all sort of housemates with the Little Guilt kind of crew. And then we've been, Ella sort of sang at my wedding and all sorts of wonderful sort of facts like that. So, to be honest, it was very nice to just sort of sit down with them, and we sort of wrote, I guess, most of the songs, and, you know, I've always wanted to sort of do something with them and have them involved in some sort of shape or capacity. So when we sort of asked them and presented the song or the bones of the song to them and said, hey, we'd love you guys to come into the studio and sing this with us. Yeah, we were very stoked that they said yes, and absolutely blown away by, I guess, the final product of the song.
1: Now, the song we're going to play today is one I couldn't go past. It's called Andy's Place. Tell me about this track.
0: It is, I guess, it's a good one to select off the album. I think we've sort of done a full circle over the 6 years of us as a band. We're sort of started with a very sort of surf rock kind of thing, and then really sort of explored our more artistic sort of dark, heavy sort of rock and roll and the last sort of releases about a year ago. And then I guess with this song, we just kind of wanted to strip it back to just having some good fun, nothing complex about it, good old-fashioned rock and roll, which is sort of what Andy's song is. It's not really meant to, I guess, mean anything too meaningful or be anything that it isn't. It's just a good old, easy, fun song to play.
1: Sounds good to me. Really lovely to catch up with you, Ollie. Good luck with the album and your forthcoming gigs when they happen more locally. Nice to chat to you. Thank you.
0: Perfect. Awesome. Thanks so much, Annie. Appreciate it.
1: Ollie Bolch there on ABC 102.5, ABC Perth and WA. He's the singer and guitarist for Rah Rah Viper. They're a Frio-based rock band who've just had a big tour overseas. Let's hear Andy's Place now.

0: Sandy's Place and Rah-Rah Viper. They've got a new album out. It's their sophomore release, and the album is called Rah-Rah, with 10 tracks for you to get your ears around. We're just a few minutes away from the news at 6 o'clock here on 102.5 ABC Perth and WA.
1: Barbara Miller here on PM at 6:05. Pacific nations sound the alarm as climate talks begin in Fiji and Tuvalu. Also, a ban on card surcharges changes the way some renters can pay. And concerns about security checks on pilots after last week's mid-air drama on a flight to Tel Aviv.
2: How it should ideally work is that there should be greater sharing of security concerns between airlines. And that really doesn't happen, and there's no international requirement for that to happen.
1: PM, just after the 6 o'clock news.
0: Yeah, Nelly News Time at 6. Just a last text in from Andy on the Land Forces Expo. He says, afternoon, Defence. Remember Maralinga, Indigenous people and servicemen subjected to the fallout from a British nuclear weapons test. Vietnam, Agent Orange and napalm, locals, Aussie soldiers and their offspring affected for generations. It's a massive money-making exercise. Finishing on a positive note, Bosnia is almost free of landmines. 30 years later. Thanks for that one, Andy. And a nice message from Chris in Wilson as well. Thanks so much, Chris, for your thoughts. As we head up to the news at 6, a big thank you to my producers today, Atlas, Rachel and Lucy, all working tirelessly behind the scenes to bring you the program. And good news for you, Ollie Peterson will be back in Perth tomorrow in the drive chair. And across regional WA, Andrew Collins returns as well to keep you company between 3 and 6. I've had a lot of fun hanging out with you, I have to say, over the last several days, and I look forward to catching up with you again sometime very soon. If you're tuning into Regional Drive tomorrow, we'll be talking politics with Dr. Andrew Hughes and quite a few other bits and pieces on the table, as you would expect of our program. And I know Ollie Peterson will have a table laden with good discussion points for you to chat about as well. Have a safe and wonderful evening. It's 6 o'clock now, news time, and I look forward to hanging out with you sometime again very soon. Let's get you all the latest in ABC News now. It's 6 o'clock.
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0: Good evening, Jonathan Hopper with ABC News. WA Premier Roger Cook says the federal government has failed to stop illicit tobacco coming into Australia, leaving states struggling to fight the illegal market. Queensland has recorded a 55% increase in legal tobacco purchases following a statewide blitz. The federal government has used Queensland as an example of a successful state approach towards the issue. Mr. Cook says while WA continues to work to curb the illegal tobacco trade, the federal government needs to do more.
1: If the federal government thinks the states should do more in this space, well, right back at you. We are dealing with the fact that the federal government has failed to stop this stuff coming into our community in the first place.
0: A northern man accused of an alleged hit and run in the Wheatbelt town last month has appeared before the Northern Magistrates Court. Brendan Paul Pumphrey is accused of failing to stop after hitting a man riding a bicycle across Peel Terrace Bridge in Northam on Saturday, September 12. The cyclist sustained critical injuries and died in hospital more than a week after the incident. The 51-year-old appeared via video link from Casuarina Prison and did not apply for bail. Pumphrey will next appear before the Northern Magistrates Court next month. Human Rights Watch is accusing the Australian government of outsourcing its problems to Iraq in refusing to repatriate 13 men held in jails over suspected links to the Islamic State militant group. Here's Middle East correspondent Matthew Doran.
2: The organisation has released a report outlining grave concerns for the almost 5,700 prisoners in Iraqi jails after a hastily arranged mission to relocate them from Syria earlier this year. Among them are believed to be 13 Australians, including one who was taken to Syria by family when he was just 12 years old. Human Rights Watch says Iraq has not made formal commitments not to pursue the death penalty for any of the prisoners, and despite its stated intention to run trials in accordance with international law and standards, it's a significant burden on the country. Human Rights Watch says countries like Australia should step up and deal with their own citizens.
0: The US military says it's killed four people in a strike on a small boat in the Caribbean, claiming the victims were narco-terrorists. The BBC's Jacob Evans reports.
3: There's been a lull in American attacks on supposed drug boats in the Caribbean and the Pacific in recent weeks. Surveillance footage released by SOUTHCOM of this latest incident shows a small vessel travelling across the sea before a long and thin projectile utterly obliterates it. A UN report last month said more than 220 people have been killed in similar strikes over the last year. The legality of the attacks has been questioned by rights groups. A special UN report said they could constitute crimes against humanity and murder under international law.
0: Brazil's presidential election is heading to a second-round runoff after neither the left-wing president Lula da Silva nor his right-wing challenger Flavio Bolsonaro won a majority. The BBC's Ione Wells has more.
4: Flavio Bolsonaro's results exceeded expectations, and it looks like the second round is now his to lose. The majority of Latin America has now elected right-wing presidents aligned to the Trump administration, and the runoff will determine whether Brazil, Latin America's largest country and economy, will follow suit or not. President Lula, who's seeking a fourth term, has defined his presidency with social welfare programs that are credited with lifting millions of Brazilians out of poverty and has cut the rate of deforestation in the Amazon. Concerns about crime and slow economic growth have been headwinds for him.
0: In the AFL, Dockers assistant Jamie Graham is set to be unveiled as the new North Melbourne senior coach. 43-year-old Graham played for West Coast, also coaching during the Eagles' 2018 premiership win, and has been with Fremantle since. He's been spoken of as a favourite during the search for a new coach for the Kangaroos and is considered one of the most impressive assistants in the game today. And the AFL's Games record holder, Scott Pendlebury, is officially a Gold Coast Sun on the first day of the trade period. Collingwood have traded the 38-year-old in exchange for a fourth-round draft pick. Pendlebury spent 21 years at the Magpies, where he won two premierships, five club best and fairest awards, and played a record 442 games. He announced his decision to continue his career at the Gold Coast in late August. Perth's weather, 11 degrees the overnight minimum before a sunny Tuesday with a forecast top of 27 degrees. Wednesday, possible showers and 23, Thursday showers 19. Right now in the city, it's 18.7.
5: Good evening. This is PM. I'm Barbara Miller on Gadigal Land in Sydney. Tonight, Pacific nations sound the alarm as climate talks begin in Fiji and Tuvalu. Also, a ban on card surcharges changes the way some renters can pay. And concerns about security checks on pilots after last week's mid-air emergency on a flight to Tel Aviv.
6: How it should ideally work is that there should be greater sharing of security concerns between airlines. And that really doesn't happen, and there's no international requirement for that to happen.
5: Anthony Albanese has touched down in Fiji at the start of pre-COP31, 4 days of climate meetings in preparation for the main conference in Turkey next month. Australia is co-hosting the pre-COP with Fiji and Tuvalu, with the event being held in the Pacific as a way of highlighting the region's challenges as a result of climate change. Former Australian and New Zealand leaders Julia Gillard and Jacinda Ardern are two of the headline speakers. But the Albanese government is facing criticism from the federal opposition that the event has not attracted enough senior figures and is costing too much. The ABC's Fiji reporter Livé Movono is in Tuvalu. Livé, some political debate here about the value of pre-COP 31. How is the event being viewed there?
7: To be quite honest, in Tuvalu, speaking to the people at the community level, but also at national leadership, there is some skepticism about the value of COP 31 itself. But pre-COP is being seen as a way for the leaders of the Pacific to first get onto the same page about those issues that's important to them. But the invitation that had been issued to other leaders from around the world outside of Oceania had been an attempt on the part of Pacific leaders, and that's Fiji, Australia, and Tuvalu, to get the rest of the world to see what it's really like to be on the front lines of climate change. And that has implications for the goals that the Pacific countries have set for themselves at pre-COP 31. And it's three key priority areas, the first of which that they need for the world to agree to halt global warming at 1.5. The second priority is a better mechanism around climate financing for projects in the Pacific. And the third of which is a bigger call for the oceans agenda to be part of the climate change agenda. So pre-COP is seen as a necessary step to unify, if you will, the positions of the Pacific and to hopefully go stronger to COP 31.
5: And Australia wanting to send a strong signal about the Pacific, as you say, on the front lines of climate change by hosting pre-COP 31 in the Pacific, yet countries like Australia also copping flak for their continued support of the fossil fuel industry. You've been speaking to the Prime Minister of Tuvalu. Tell us about his message for developed nations.
7: Yes, and it's a pretty interesting relationship that Australia has with the rest of the members of the Pacific Islands Forum, of which Australia is, of course, a member, in that they see Australia as a big brother, if you will, who comes to their aid, but also who helps to strengthen the Pacific position on a number of issues. But then at the same time, the countries of the Pacific don't mince their words when they call on Australia to live up to its promise, to live up to its position of being a brother and being part of the Pacific Vuvale, which means family, in that family don't do what harms the rest of the family. However, in speaking with the Tuvaluan Prime Minister Feletiteo, he doesn't name Australia specifically when he calls on the carbon emitting countries of the world to fulfill their part as being contributors or protectors of the climate system, is what he calls it.
8: For us, it's not a financial conversation or an economic conversation. It's a matter of survivability for us. So we cannot wait until they in a situation to sort out the economic situation.
5: And I just want to pick up on one of those key agenda issues you mentioned, climate financing. Just give us an overview of the frustrations that I believe nations, including those in the Pacific, have around the issue of climate finance.
7: Barbara, over the last 2 to 3 weeks or so, the ABC has worked with our partners in the region to talk to communities. And I myself spent 2 weeks up in Vanua Levu, which is a more remote northern part of Fiji, speaking to communities, one of which had relocated 12 years ago, but is continuously plagued by some of the difficulties of relocating. And that's to do with a cultural disconnection. And it's also to do with simple things like drainage and having a church and having, you know, kitchen extensions to their homes. And then on the other hand, other communities that I've visited have been living in tents for 5 years, waiting for climate financing to come through the government so that their new village can be built and they can move in. So a lot of the frustration we're hearing is around the formal and complex nature of climate finance mechanisms. And Tuvaluan Prime Minister Feliti Teo talked about it last night when he said that sometimes it can take up to a decade for climate financing to come through a project in the Pacific through to completion. So that's going to be a key agenda at the pre-COP, and it's also going to be possibly the number one agenda going into Turkey in a month from now.
5: A decade, that is an awful lot of red tape. Live Movono in Tuvalu, thank you so much.
7: Vinaka and Fasitai.
5: A national ban on credit and debit card surcharges was intended to stop nasty surprises. But a few days into the ban, the change has caught some Australians off guard. A system used by many renters and those who pay strata fees is no longer allowing credit card payments. Isabel Musali reports.
9: Perth woman Liz Millwood has been using a credit card for years to pay her strata fees. It was an option through a payment system called DEFT.
10: I don't have to worry about my strata payment going through. If it's on my credit card, you know, it'll be automatically debited. And when I get my credit card statement, I'll pay it.
9: The 76-year-old says this approach allowed her to collect frequent flyer points and made it easier to manage her money. But now credit cards aren't accepted, so she set up direct payments from her bank account.
10: That's the other point now. I have to make sure there's enough money in my account every month to pay my DEFT.
9: DEFT is owned by Macquarie Bank. It's used by strata companies and more than 1,200 real estate agencies who provide it to tenants for rent payments. From this month, DEFT has stopped accepting credit or debit cards in response to new reforms that ban businesses from adding a card surcharge. Liz Millwood thought DEFT would just stop the card surcharges.
10: City of Vincent are still letting us pay council rates with credit cards and not charging an excess. So, I don't know why DEFT had to do it.
9: It's a point the New South Wales Tenants Union is making too. Here's CEO Leo Patterson-Ross.
11: I think it's more of a question here about how much choice tenants get. And the big problem with this decision and with the system generally is that it's not the person who is paying the fee or actually utilising the service in the most real sense of paying the rent who gets to choose the provider.
9: In a statement, a Macquarie spokesperson said it's evolving the payment options to focus on fast, fee-free methods and continues to support customers with alternative payment options, including BPAY, Direct Debit and PayID. Another option is to pay in store at Australia Post via FPOS or cheque. And in some cases, people can still pay by card on BPAY, but that's decided by the agent or strata company.
12: Macquarie is a very strategic bank. It makes business decisions, and this is obviously a business decision, that they're not going to absorb those costs anymore.
9: Dr. Meg Elkins is an associate professor in economics at RMIT University.
12: But we've also seen the same from ATO, and ATO is not a business. So it seems like particular organisations are trying to streamline this rather than factor it in.
9: The Australian Taxation Office will accept credit card payments until the end of November, saying it's not tenable to absorb the costs and credit card companies declined to offer a sufficiently low rate.
12: As good as policymakers can be, no one will be 100% happy. And it's just looking at who the winners and the losers are here. And in this instance, it's potentially renters and it's potentially small business owners with the ATO.
9: It's understood less than 2% of rental and strata payments through DEFT were made through credit and debit cards. Dr. Elkins warns some of those customers would have been relying on credit cards as a buffer or because they don't have the funds when it's due.
12: I don't think anyone wants to go into arrears, but it might, for some people, it might be the reality.
9: Whereas before they might just be accumulating the credit card debt, which they would...
12: Absolutely, yeah. It feels to some extent like Macquarie is protecting them, like being a good parent. But at the same time, you know, we're in a difficult economic state right now. It's not like people necessarily have as much choice as they did previously. So I feel like it's a double whammy. Not only are you subject to higher inflation, we're also now subject to not being able to put things in credit.
9: She says tenants should consider speaking to their real estate agents if they're struggling.
5: Isabel Musali reporting. The joy and relief that passengers on board a Fly Dubai plane involved in an alleged attempted hijacking managed to avert disaster is giving way to a bitter debate in Israel about the apparent security failures that led to the incident. According to media reports, Oman Air banned the co-pilot alleged to have attempted to down the Tel Aviv-bound plane over concerns he'd been radicalised. Opposition leaders in Israel are now calling for the Transport Minister, Miri Regev, to resign over what they allege is a failure to properly vet lists of crew and passengers. And Prime Minister Benjamin Netanyahu has announced a review of all aspects of security of foreign flights to Israel amid a blame game over which agency is ultimately responsible for vetting. Ron Bartsch is chairman of the aviation consultancy Avlaw.
6: How it should ideally work is that there should be greater sharing of security concerns between airlines. And that really doesn't happen, and there's no international requirement for that to happen.
5: There's no requirement for an airline that has concerns about an employee to share those concerns.
6: Well, look, what happened in this particular instance is that one of the other airlines had actually detected that there had been issues, but Oman Air did not pass that information on to Fly Dubai.
5: Yeah, that's according to reports citing officials involved in the investigation. But what you're saying is that worldwide, an airline that has concerns about the views and possible radicalization about any employee does not, as a matter of course, pass those on to other airlines.
6: Yes, look, that's it. There's very strict requirement on the medical requirements for the International Civil Aviation Organization, but psychological testing isn't one of those areas. And even though a medical examiner may have concerns about psychological issues, that really is at the discretion of the individual medical officer. And part of the problem, and big part of the problem, is that pilots are very reluctant to admit to any psychological issues with the fear that their license may be suspended or cancelled. But I do think that ICAO, the International Civil Aviation Organization, could introduce a standard to require formal psychological assessment by a psychologist. And at the moment, that's at the individual discretion of each airline.
5: Is it the case then that there's a wide variation in the rigour of testing that a pilot might be put through depending on the airline employing them?
6: Absolutely. Each of the 193 countries that are part of Chicago Convention and the International Civil Aviation Organization standards require high levels of medical, usually a medical once a year for a Class 1 medical. But in terms of psychological assessment, that's left purely to the airline standard, but so too is competency standard. So it really does depend on the individual airline's recruitment and ongoing monitoring program as to the level of safety and security that's provided. But I think it's worth noting that this particular instance seemed to be extremism rather than mental illness. the difficulty is.

0: this psychological testing may not have picked that up. So ongoing monitoring of crew's behaviour and that by other crew members and other personnel within the airline is probably a good way to get feedback that may not have come from the individual themselves. Having a healthy reporting culture within an airline is absolutely essential.
1: That's aviation consultant Ron Bartsch. You're listening to PM. I'm Barbara Miller, and you can hear the program live or you can catch up anytime later on ABC Listen. New figures from Queensland show that tougher laws targeting illegal tobacco shops have led to a 55% increase in legal cigarette sales in the state. The federal government says the numbers prove that tougher policing works and wants other states to follow Queensland's lead. But premiers say their police forces are already stretched and Canberra needs to do more to stop illegal tobacco from entering the country in the first place. Christy Sexton-McGrath reports.
2: The federal government was out and about today spruiking Queensland's crackdown on illegal tobacco. Assistant Minister Julian Hill says other states should be taking note.
3: Queensland's magic formula, which I've been talking with other states about, includes closure orders, so not just a long weekend, but the 90-day closure orders, but landlord penalties. So it gives the landlord the power to terminate the lease, but then says to the landlord, if you don't terminate the lease, when the shop's been caught selling illegal tobacco, the landlord suffers a penalty.
2: There are some big numbers behind the sales pitch. Legal cigarette sales jumped 55% in the first month after Queensland tougher laws came into effect in November last year, according to the Illicit Tobacco and E-Cigarette Commissioner. Sales of legal cigarettes also stayed 40 to 45% higher than before the crackdown for the next 6 months. An illegal packet can sell for around $12 to $15, compared with $40 to $60 for a legal packet. But the states aren't exactly lining up behind Canberra. WA Premier Roger Cook says the federal government should be doing more to stop illegal tobacco entering the country.
4: Ultimately, law enforcement is an important part of what state governments do. The federal government has more work to do in this space, quite frankly. The reason why we have illegal tobacco operations is because illegal tobacco is entering the country. So if the federal government thinks the states should do more in this space, well, right back at you.
2: New South Wales Premier Chris Minns has also questioned how much police time should be spent chasing illegal tobacco, saying it's diverting resources from frontline policing, including responding to domestic violence incidents. Dr. Vincent Hurley is a former police officer and criminologist.
5: It's draining police from frontline resources, you know, attending motor vehicle accidents, attending domestic arguments, spotting their own organised crime, whether it be state or local drug trafficking, investigating homicides.
2: There's also a lot of money riding on where smokers buy their cigarettes. Tobacco excise is the tax the federal government puts on legal cigarettes. Queensland expects its crackdown to generate an extra $89 million in tobacco excise and $11 million in GST for the federal government over 2 years. The Federal Coalition and One Nation want deep cuts to the excise, arguing the high price of legal cigarettes is fueling the illegal market. Here's Nationals leader Matt Cavanan.
6: We're not raising money from the tobacco excise. It is funding organised crime and it's increasing the amount of nicotine used in our country. It is failing on all levels.
2: The federal government is ruling that out. Here's Assistant Minister Julian Hill.
3: But even if you imagine a world where you wiped out all tobacco excise, the illegal cigarettes are still cheaper.
2: Dr. Hurley says lowering the tax won't necessarily reduce the impact of organised crime groups.
5: The organised crime syndicates are not going to find it as profitable, so they're just going to move into, say, illegal drugs or human trafficking or firearm trafficking.
2: He says one option is to give states and territories a share of the tobacco revenue to help pay for enforcement.
5: If the states and territories believed that they were going to get some of that excise and then fed back into their police, so the states and territories then could employ more police or get the police to do overtime on their own state-based issue.
2: The federal government says it's targeting the illegal tobacco trade at the border through Australian Border Force seizures and is working with states on law enforcement.
1: Christy Sexton-McGrath there. Two of the biggest names in Brazilian politics will face off in a runoff election for president later this month. Senator Flavio Bolsonaro, a Trump ally and the son of former President Jair Bolsonaro, has won the first round of voting with 47%. The incumbent president, former trade union leader Lula Inácio Lula da Silva, came in with 45%. Although close, the result was unexpected, with polls predicting it was President Lula who would emerge ahead from first-round voting. Tiago Nascimento da Silva is a Brazil specialist at ANU.
7: I think there are a lot of reasons that we can include here for why the polls got it wrong. I think the answer is, first, Lula got 45%. That is like aligned or expected to what the pollsters were telling us. But I see two reasons for why we saw a different result, especially with Flavio being the first. I think the first is the strategic voting on the right in Brazil. So we had several small candidates in the right, adding up to around 10 to 12% a few weeks ago. And then on Sunday, they got 7.5%. So that difference went to Flavio Bolsonaro. And it went in the last 2 days to Flavio Bolsonaro after the polls closed their field work. Also, I think another reason is the turnout. So abstention hits 21%. So it's the highest since 1998. And abstention in Brazil is higher among poor and less educated voters who lean to Lula.
1: Jair Bolsonaro is serving a lengthy jail term, 27 years, for masterminding the events of January 2023, a failed coup after the last election. Flavio Bolsonaro says that he would grant his father and jailed supporters amnesty. If that happens and he does that, do you think we would see further unrest in Brazil?
7: Yeah, so politically, this is the strangest part of the election. We have a candidate who leads the race, promising to free the men convicted of trying to overturn the previous election. Lula said he wants to win presidency precisely to keep that conviction standing. So yes, this is in part a referendum on accountability for a coup attempt. The next day, I think, Lula already said that he will accept the results. He said that he will congratulate Bolsonaro, and that's what leaders should do in a democracy. Flavio Bolsonaro was not as clear as Lula about that, because he claimed that his father has been claiming that there are some fraud in elections in Brazil, that is, they were not able to prove, especially because we have a reliable electronic vote in Brazil. But the thing is, Bolsonaro's are the ones that have been in the past not accepting the results and then mobilizing their base and their supporters to go to streets, as it happened in January 2023.
1: I just want to talk a little about the regional implications of a win by each candidate. Flavio Bolsonaro has aligned himself with the Trump administration. What do you think it means in broader terms if Lula retains the presidency, or conversely, if Bolsonaro wins?
7: Yeah, the regional context, I think, is very clear. What the region tells us is that security beats everything, apparently, as an electoral issue in the region. Also, the conservative idea of family, religion. And I think also the Bolsonaro family is much well aligned with Trump. And Trump has been very friendly with the family. So we have to remember Brazil is under some economic tariffs that Trump already indicated that if Bolsonaro wins, he will revoke them. And with Lula, he's trying to make Lula's life more difficult. And so Lula has been used that in a way to show that he's defending the country and the sovereignty of the country. So I think the relationship with the United States will be an important one to see after the elections.
1: Tiago Nascimento da Silva, a senior lecturer in politics and international relations at ANU. And that runoff will take place on October the 25th. That's it for PM this Monday, a public holiday for some of you. Hope to catch you at the same time tomorrow. I'm Barbara Miller. Good night.

0: Good evening, Jonathan Hopper with ABC News. A former Perth psychiatrist has been told he will be going to prison for offending against young male patients. David Weber reports.
1: Benjamin Wen touched the boy's genitals, saying they were puberty checks. He was found guilty of multiple offences earlier this year. The offending occurred when he was working as a psychiatrist, before he received a suspended sentence in 2017 for convictions related to making videos in public toilets in WA and overseas. Wen's lawyer asked the judge not to impose a crushing sentence on her client, saying he was suffering from multiple health issues. The prosecutor said Wen's actions represented a breach of trust. The judge said she'd sentence on Wednesday and warned Wen of an immediate prison term.
0: Police are seeking information from the public after reports a four-wheel drive was displaying emergency lights and a siren during a crash in Perth's north. Police say at around 12:30 on Sunday, the four-wheel drive and station wagon collided on Franklin Drive in Wanneroo, with both drivers receiving non-life-threatening injuries. The 30-year-old driver of the four-wheel drive is facing multiple charges, including aggravated dangerous driving causing grievous bodily harm. The man is due to face court later this week. Anyone with information or vision of the crash is urged to contact police. Olympic champions are headlining a national campaign to boost plasma donations across Australia this month. Murray Olds reports.
2: Champion swimmer Michael Klim won more than 20 Olympic, Commonwealth and World titles during his career, but now, nearing 50 years of age, he receives up to 25 plasma donations every 6 weeks to treat a rare autoimmune disease. Klim's former Olympic teammates, Kathy Freeman and Ian Thorpe, are among the other athletes involved in the campaign. 15,000 donations of plasma will be needed this month alone to boost supply in a post-winter shortfall caused by winter illness that's led to a sharp drop in donations.
0: Prime Minister Anthony Albanese has touched down in Fiji at the start of pre-COP31 for 4 days of climate meetings ahead of the main conference in Turkey next month. The ABC's Fiji reporter Letha Mavono is in Tuvalu.
3: It's a pretty interesting relationship that Australia has with the rest of the members of the Pacific Islands Forum, of which Australia is, of course, a member, in that they see Australia as a big brother, if you will, who comes to their aid, but also who helps to strengthen the Pacific position on a number of issues. But then at the same time, the countries of the Pacific don't mince their words when they call on Australia to live up to its promise, to live up to its position of being a brother and being part of the Pacific Vuvale, which means family, in that family don't do what harms the rest of the family.
0: Israeli media reports say the Fly Dubai pilot accused of attacking a colleague in the cockpit on a flight to Israel planned to crash the aircraft into one of the city's buildings. The BBC's Yolan Nell reports.
4: More details are emerging as the co-pilot of the Fly Dubai flight, Hamam al-Hamami, is being interrogated in the United Arab Emirates, with Israeli representatives updated. He's reportedly told investigators that having attacked the captain of the plane, he planned to continue to fly it as normal to hit a target in Tel Aviv in the style of the September 11th attacks. Sources are quoted as saying that he was most likely to have acted alone. Questions are now being asked about major security lapses, including how the attacker, who'd been barred from flying in Oman because of concerns about his extremist views, was recruited by Fly Dubai.
0: In sport, Collingwood have traded Scott Pendlebury to the Gold Coast Suns on the first day of the AFL's trade period. The 38-year-old midfielder is heading to Queensland in exchange for a fourth-round draft pick, which is currently pick 65. Pendlebury joined the Magpies in 2006 and went on to be captain, win two premierships and play an AFL record 442 games. He's previously spoken of his desire to get into coaching and now says changing clubs will help him on that journey.
5: Yeah, I think just having a look at the team and the group of players that's here, it's an exciting group, and the opportunity to potentially bring a few things and different ideas and, you know, also work with the coaches and staff that are here. I think this is an amazing group and amazing opportunity.
0: WA's weather for tomorrow: afternoon and evening showers and possible gusty thunderstorms over the southern Gascoyne, southwest Goldfields, northern and eastern parts of the southwest land division. In Perth, 11 degrees the overnight minimum before a sunny Tuesday with a forecast top of 27. Wednesday, possible shower and 23. Right now in the city, 18.2.
6: 250 kilometres west of Brisbane in Queensland, on land used as a cattle feedlot, there's a proposal for Australia's largest data centre. And some locals are not thrilled about it.
7: Data centres use vast amounts of water. Where are they getting their water from? What are the impacts going to be on the local environment? Plus, we know climate change is here, it's happening. Why are we justifying building this big giant data centre that's going to use significant amounts of water, electricity?
6: And 2032 is not that far away.
8: Well, obviously, we are training up mobs of whipcrackers across outback Queensland, and rather than having little city kids run around with whips, we're working on taking a mob of kids to the city to do the opening and closing ceremonies.
6: Whipcracking, opals in the medals and Aussie sheepskin toys. We're going to hear how outback Queenslanders would like a bit of the bush showcased on the world stage at the 2032 Olympics. I'm Sinead Mangan in Perth, and this is Australia Wide, coming to you from Whadjuk country. In a country Queensland town where agriculture has been the main industry for generations, residents are bracing for an artificial intelligence boom. Australia's largest data centre is proposed for a cattle feedlot just out of Dalby, 250 k's west of Brisbane. But the people of Dalby are worried they are being steamrolled in the race to embrace AI. Grace Nakamura has this story.
9: Come on in.
10: Ross Thornton chats to anyone who stops into his antique shop in Dalby on Queensland's Western Downs.
9: We talk about football, we talk about politics, we talk about what's going on in Dalby, the weather, you name it, we cover it.
10: Surrounded by history.
9: In aid of Miss Dalby competition, and it's dated 1927.
10: Mr Thornton is worried about his town's future. Now a $32 billion data centre is proposed 40 kilometres out of town. It's the largest proposed in Australia so far and has drawn the attention of AI giant Anthropic. The company wants to use the first of four buildings at the proposed Western Downs Digital Park to power its AI model, Claude.
9: I'd have to say I'm mildly opposed to it because I don't know the ramifications of having it and what it'll do to our water supply and what it'll do to electricity supply and demand for electricity. People don't know enough about it. They're scared of the unknown, I suppose, would be how I'd describe it.
10: The Western Downs Regional Council is assessing the company's application, which it received in August. But on Friday, the Queensland Government confirmed it will be taking over from councils as the responsible assessor and coordinator for data centres in a yet-to-be-released planning framework. A spokesperson said it would be similar to the state's reforms on renewable energy development and that any deals done must be made with the backing of councils and communities. But Mayor Andrew Smith says he's been given a guarantee by the state government that his council will stay in charge of this project.
11: The Western Downs is confident in its ability to assess significant projects such as this one, and the state are as well. Otherwise, it would never have come to us in the first place without that state government framework.
10: But it might be out of council's hands. The developer, Zera DC, has applied for the Queensland government to step in to fast-track the approvals process. They've requested prescribed project status, which would allow the Coordinator General to take over responsibility from the council to prevent unnecessary delays.
7: I think a lot of the regional Queenslanders are worried about it because they know it's once big business comes in, you know, the locals don't have say.
10: Dalby resident Angela Prensler has been sharing around a petition to Parliament opposing the data centre. It's now racked up more than 21,000 signatures, the most of any open petition in Queensland.
7: I've heard data centres use vast amounts of water. Where are they getting their water from? What are the impacts going to be on the local environment? Plus, we know climate change is here, it's happening. Why are we justifying building this big giant data centre that's going to use significant amounts of water, electricity?
10: The developer has some answers, but it's important to note they're all estimates that are subject to change. During construction, they say they'll use recycled water from nearby

0: are gas operations. During operation, they plan to rely on rainwater and an on-site dam. It's an ambitious proposal that some experts say deserves closer scrutiny.
1: So this is the Western Downs. That's where this data centre is planned for. And you can see underneath the data centre there, there's three gas-fired power stations.
0: In Chinchilla, north of Dalby, Shay Dougal earned her PhD researching the impacts of the coal seam gas industry on the Western Downs. Now she's looking at how another industry could reshape this agricultural region.
1: Because it's such a massive user of energy and water, this area, which has become energised through the use of fossil fuel, unconventional gas, renewables, solar, wind, BESS, it's created an energy-enabled landscape that's drawing in energy-enabled industries like AI. So it's becoming quite a concerning level of industrialisation for a region whose best and highest use is agriculture.
0: Dr. Dougal is worried that's cutting local communities out of the decision-making process.
1: It has massive risks that we need to make sure we identify and manage up front. If we're fast-tracking a project, we're not doing that.
0: At the front of his antique shop, sitting on a well-worn wooden bench, Mr. Thornton says he just wants to avoid the town seeing another boom and bust.
2: And no one wants that. No one wants that. We want stability and we want things to flow along at an orderly pace. Casual, relaxed, don't tell anyone about it. We don't want them coming out here. We like it the way it is. Yeah, no, it's a great place to live. It really is.
3: Ross Thornton from Dalby, finishing that story there from Grace Nakamura.
4: You're listening to ABC Australia Wide.
3: The cost of rent is rising all around the country and regional Australia has proven not to be immune. Added to that, in tourism towns like Busselton in Western Australia and Byron Bay in New South Wales, it can be nigh on impossible to find a rental because of the numbers of properties listed on Airbnb for short-term accommodation. In response, South Australia is now the third state to enlist a registry for landlords choosing to use their property for short-stay accommodation rather than long-term rental. Aidan McNamara has been covering this story from Mount Gambier on the limestone coast in South Australia. Now, Aidan, describe to me what the rental market is like in Mount Gambier.
5: Well, Mount Gambier is interesting. If you look at the house prices in the last 5 years, they've literally doubled according to REA Group data. And with that, rents have climbed too, and the vacancy rate is less than 1%. Panola, for example, a very well-known wine area, very famous, very popular for tourism, but not a large town. There are people who are renting there who or living there that can't even find a property. So there's this caravan park there that has a number of people renting there just indefinitely because they're still looking for properties. So housing is quite an issue there, particularly in these tourist towns.
3: The market is tight, as you describe. So South Australia has just decided to go down the road of this registration system. How does that work?
5: There's a bit of an asterisk around that now because it's still very much being worked out. These registration systems aren't new. On a statewide level, New South Wales and WA already have a similar scheme in place. In both cases, there's a initial registration fee and then a renewal fee beyond that. So South Australia is looking to go down that path, but it's still in the consultation period at this stage.
3: You spoke to Jackson Hills, who's the Chief Executive of National Shelter. Let's have a listen to what he had to say.
6: You can't manage what you can't measure. And a logical place to start is, like, what are the volumes of short-term rental accommodation in different locations? Are we comfortable with those volumes serving their purpose? And what impact is that having on the broader housing system to sort of support our local workforce and local economies? And there's some trade-offs there, especially in some, you know, high-frequented tourism locations. But we'd be better off understanding exactly what the levels are first before we just have the arbitrary policy responses. And that's why we're interested in what South Australia is currently looking at as well.
5: That was Jackson Hills. He's the CEO of Shelter. He pointed to places like Noosa, where he suggests maybe they don't have that balance right. And there's been impacts on employment, particularly in the hospitality sector, where people just can't live close enough to work there who are locals. So in cases like that, that's maybe where they would look to do some sort of levy or do some sort of policy, which I believe they're doing on a local level down there.
3: You spoke to Jenny Bickley, who's a local accountant who runs Airbnbs in Mount Gambier. What did she have to say?
5: She thought that this could be a good opportunity to get rid of what she called cowboys, people who maybe aren't following the rules. But she was a little bit apprehensive of where this data might go, if it's going to be public, who has access to it. She says, well, when people book through Airbnb or other providers for my property, you don't know where the address is until you've paid it, until the very last moment. It's not public knowledge. These properties that are often empty for parts of the day or parts of the year are earmarked as being Airbnbs. Maybe that'll increase theft or people intruding or other examples like that.
7: The housing crisis is not just the Airbnb accommodation. It's the cost of all the building materials. He can't believe how much wood has gone up. So to build a house now is just so there's a lot more costs and influences that are occurring as to the housing accommodation, not just Airbnb operators.
3: Mount Gambier resident Jenny Bickley, Aidan McNamara in Mount Gambier, thanks for chatting to Australia Wide.
5: Thank you. The year earmarked as being Airbnbs, maybe that'll increase theft or people intruding or other examples like that.
7: The housing crisis is not just the Airbnb accommodation. It's

0: safety limits. Anything from the numbers of data centres earmarked for regional Australia to the wisdom of Australia's oldest man who hails from Grafton in New South Wales. That story coming up.
1: No drinking, no smoking, although he ate white bread. He wasn't into today's health stuff.
0: Some tips and tricks about how to live until you're 113. Imagine the oldest man in Australia is 113. If you miss a show, you can always find us on the ABC Listen app. All you need to do is type in Australia Wide. You'll find our turquoise tile. And while you're there, why not subscribe so you can get great stories from all around the country whenever it suits you. Australia Wide brings together all the great reporting from the ABC's 52 regional bureaus. So join us every day for the latest in regional news. Hundreds of university students and other participants from as far away as India travelled to Outback New South Wales over the weekend for an international rocket competition. Roughly 20 teams designed, built and launched rockets from a remote sheep station near the tiny town of White Cliffs. And our reporter Bill Ormond was there.
2: 3, 2, 1.
3: Launching thousands of feet into the air, a 5-metre-tall, 40-kilogram rocket takes off from a remote field in far west New South Wales. It's one of around 15 rockets launched by students as part of the Australian University's rocket competition. It's in its third year, and the AURC's director, Jennifer He, describes it as a crucial link between education and industry.
4: The competition started in 2019, which took place in Queensland. After COVID and some motor issues, the recent launch event, which hadn't taken place since 2019, was last year in 2025, out here in Wycliffe. The competition largely serves to connect the bridge between students mainly studying engineering in university and the engineering industry or aerospace industry.
3: Students are aiming to get closest to a self-designated target of either 5, 10 or 30,000 feet.
4: They're making them completely from scratch. They're performing all the verification and analysis on them. Some of them are even making their parts in-house at their universities.
3: 22-year-old Dean Sefnad is part of the University of Technology Sydney's 30-person team, which has spent the past 11 months working on the design for their rocket.
2: One.
3: The data shows their rocket came within 40 feet of their 10,000 feet target.
5: There was so much that went into it and we were so eager to go, so nervous at the beginning, and yeah, definitely everyone's super, super happy about it. All for the knowledge that it will pay off, and today is the day that it paid off, so we're really happy about that.
3: His teammate Matthew Sutcliffe says it was worth the effort in the end.
6: All the nerves that were building up to it and just the relief after a perfect flight, it was just made my whole day.
3: But why have a launch site on a sheep station in outback New South Wales? Liam Grieve is one of the event organisers from Endeavour Aerospace. They're overseeing proceedings and say safety is a key priority.
7: The site was chosen specifically for its remoteness, both in terms of the airspace above and the fact that we can be 14 kilometres from pretty much anyone, so that what we're doing here is fully contained. What these teams are working on is quite complex. I mean, it is rocket science at the end of the day, so there's 1,000 things that need to go right, so we just want to make sure, and this site allows us to make sure that members of the public and those who are just around in general are safe while we're out here launching rockets.
3: Others, like Australian Youth Aerospace Association President Mietha Snooks, says there's plenty of things that can go wrong when it comes to rockets.
8: The biggest challenge in rocketry or in aerospace here is the integration of complex systems. So ensuring that each part of your rocket system operates not just by itself, but throughout the whole process. I'm not just talking about the physical structure, but I'm also talking about pre-launch, actual launch, recovery, and any further research or input you might be having in your payloads. Ensuring that that all operates, doesn't conflict, and that if something does go wrong, you can figure out where it went wrong.
3: While some teams have as few as 5 participants, others like the University of Queensland have between 180 and 190 people involved in all phases of the design, construction, marketing and launching their rocket. Thomas Molesworth is UQ's managing director.
9: As much as we can model and simulate, there's really no telling how it will perform out on the pad. And so we've got to be prepared to deal with any of those challenges as they come up.
3: He says there's a collaborative feel to the whole competition between students from different teams. But it's also a great chance to meet with future employers who sponsored

0: for the event, who work in defence, space, engineering and the university sector.
1: I'm definitely interested in aerospace engineering and I want to work in the aerospace industry in future. And I guess this is a really good way to apply some of those skills that I've learned in class to real engineering challenges before moving into the workforce full time. Also just love the rockets. It's really cool to see.
2: That was University of Queensland student Thomas Molesworth, ending that story there from Bill Ormond from the White Cliffs Outback Rocket Competition. As 2032 approaches and Olympic venues planned and built, Outback artists are putting their hands up and offering suggestions of how bush culture might be part of the Olympic Games. Lachlan Ford has this story for us.
3: Well, obviously, we are training up mobs of whipcrackers across outback Queensland, and rather than having little city kids run around with whips, we're working on taking a mob of kids to the city to do the opening and closing ceremonies.
4: Amanda Lynn Pearson knows her way around Australian outback art forms.
3: We just pretty much tell everybody that we're up for it and we're ready. I mean, I'm sure there's going to be a bunch of people that'll come down from Cairns in scuba diving gear too.
4: The co-founder of comedy and circus troupe The Crack Up Sisters, based in the western Queensland town of Winton, says including outback performance at the 2032 Olympics would show a different side of the state.
3: The outback is a huge part of it and it's unique, as are all of our parts of our country and everybody's country. I think it's really important to be genuine to your place.
4: In an Olympics, the government is pitching as for all of Queensland. Other groups, more than 1,000 kilometres from where the Olympic Stadium will be built, are suggesting ways they could contribute.
5: Every piece of opal that we find, every one of them's got a story behind it.
4: Daniel Black, president of Queensland Boulder Opal Association, says opal miners have aspirations for their precious stones to bedazzle some of the most important elements of the Olympic Games.
5: You know, whether that's within gifts to dignitaries that might come over for the Games, whether that's within our medals or even within the torch itself.
4: What does that mean for procurement? Because, you know, opals, it's not the kind of thing that you can just sit down and hammer out. You've got to find them, right?
5: Yeah, correct. I mean, there's going to be a whole range of challenges that we'll have to work through. And some of that is finding the volume of opal. You know, I do think it's quite achievable because we do have a bit of time from here to the Games. And we do have quite a lot of opal miners out there that go between finding opal. And I think a lot of opal miners would be really proud to see their opal in the Olympic Games.
4: In the small town of Tambo, the local teddy shop wants to see its sheepskin toys in the hands of athletes and fans. Co-owner Alison Shaw says the team has pitched an idea for a mascot for the Games.
6: We made this little koala and we put them out to our, you know, social media, to our world, and said, name them. And yeah, Bungee came back because Bungee means friendship. And we felt that all the athletes coming to the Games would arrive as strangers and leave as friends.
4: But the team are ready to produce merchandise for whatever official character is revealed.
6: The new symbols and mascots, we want to make them. That's, you know, whether it's made of sheepskin or made of another fabric, there's no reason why we can't be the manufacturers here in Queensland. I think it really needs to be Queensland Games. You know, that there's not just the southeast corner and that is happening a bit with like the rowing going to Rockhampton. But yeah, I think it's an opportunity for the likes of us to be in there making something to share the love all around. Everyone gets a bit of the pie, the Olympic pie, right all the way out here in Tambo as well.
4: In the meantime, the Winton whip cracking team are honing their skills with 2032 on the horizon.
3: Look, we could be cracking in time if we're not careful. Yeah, I can see it definitely is an opener. Yeah. Or if an event's going a little boring, you know, let's whip it up a gear.
2: Lachlan Ford reporting there. To New South Wales now, where a Grafton man has just blown out all 113 candles on his birthday cake. Ken Weeks is now the oldest man in Australia and the second oldest in the world. Eloise Farrow-Smith headed along for the celebrations.
7: It's been more than a century since Ken Weeks last heard that school bell.
8: Because in town, I'm trying to remember.
7: In a trip down memory lane, Ken, in a vintage car, was visiting his old haunts, including the place he went to school, Carrs Creek Public, in the northern New South Wales town of Grafton. His granddaughter is Eunice Weeks.
8: I would describe Grandpa as a very determined person, and I think as a granddaughter he's always been really kind and caring to me.
7: Ken's son, Ian Weeks, says his dad is still fairly agile, despite his voice having tired after 113 years of use. So what's the secret to living to 113?
9: He lived a plain, simple life, no drinking, no smoking, although he ate white bread. he wasn't into today's health stuff. Steak and veggies and not very much sweet stuff, just plain food.
7: Ken Weeks raised two children, Ian and Noel, and was married to his wife Jean McPhee for 45 years before she died in 1986. He lived at home until 105 before moving into an aged care centre in Grafton.
10: A bit difficult on that rocky road, but we'll get there.
11: Still good on his feet, isn't he?
12: Yeah, yeah. Yeah, he does well.
7: The residential services manager at Widden Grafton is Sandra Osborne.
13: He has a set routine every day. He continues to do his exercises, even though at 113 his mobility has decreased a little bit.
7: Eunice Weeks says even though her grandpa now lives in care, he's still very independent, even making his bed if someone doesn't beat him to it.
8: Even now in the home, if he can do it for himself, he will want to continue to do that. So he wants to feed himself, he's still organising his bed, and he likes to choose his own clothes. We still really respect his independence, his ability to make his own decisions.
7: And Ken's interests still span well beyond his surroundings.
8: He's also still curious about the world. So he still listens to the news and he will have questions about what's going on in the world.
7: 113 years cements Ken Weeks' position as the world's second oldest man. And this year he exchanged birthday wishes with the world's oldest man, 114-year-old João Marinho Neto, who incredibly shares October 5 as his date of birth too.
14: He's wishing you a happy 113th birthday.
15: Thank you.
8: João's family had sent us a picture of him wishing Grandpa happy birthday, so we could explain that to Grandpa. And then Grandpa just smiled and was amazed that there was someone else that had the same birthday as him, who was a whole year older.
7: Celebrating 113 years is quite the milestone, but it seems more Australians should get ready to stockpile the candles. According to data from the Australian Bureau of Statistics, there were around 4,300 people aged over 100 in 2019. Today, there are more than 8,300. And looking to the future, the ABS estimates that by 2070, there will be close to 60,000 Aussies having notched up a century.
16: Look at the beautiful cakes they've made. Isn't that beautiful? All beautiful flowers. Happy 113th birthday, Grandpa.
7: Ken Weeks is enjoying his birthday surrounded by his friends, with no shortage of candles to blow out, and continuing to live life on his own terms.
8: He grew up in a country town. He had a family. He worked different jobs. Consistently hard, industrious work. So to me, it's remarkable that just an ordinary man has lived this long. I'm just thankful that he's also my grandfather.
2: How lovely. That's Ken Weeks' granddaughter, Eunice Weeks, and she was ending that story from Eloise Farrell-Smith. And that is Australia Wide for today. I'm Sinead Mangan. It's been lovely to have your company. Cheerio.

0: Good evening, Jonathan Hopper with ABC News. Beaches in the town of Cambridge will remain closed for at least another day, a week after a whale carcass washed up. The 13-metre-long humpback whale was eventually removed from City Beach on Thursday. Samples taken from three beaches the following day revealed high levels of E. coli suspected to be linked to the carcass. The town of Cambridge says the affected area has been cleaned and remediated, with further samples taken today. A spokesperson said while the closure is in place, people should not swim, surf, bodyboard or paddle at any beach within the town's boundaries. A former police officer and criminologist says simply cutting the tobacco excise won't necessarily reduce the impact of organised crime groups. Legal cigarette sales have jumped in Queensland after a crackdown on illegal tobacco, but the states say they're being left to pick up the bill, with police pulled away from other frontline work. The federal government is pushing back on calls for cuts to the excise to make legal cigarettes cheaper. Dr. Vincent Hurley says one option is to give states and territories a share of the tobacco revenue to help pay for enforcement.
1: If the states and territories believed that they were going to get some of that excise and then fed back into their police, so the states and territories then could employ more police or get the police to do overtime on their own state-based issue.
0: An ABC Four Corners investigation has found some for-profit providers are aggressively targeting veterans with government-funded treatments like medicinal cannabis and ketamine. Over the last 3 years, the Department of Veteran Affairs funding for medicinal cannabis has increased threefold to $125 million. One veteran couple from East Timor believe a company that prescribed the medicinal cannabis for chronic pain shared their details with another company, but both companies say they have no record of sharing information. National RSL President Peter Tinley says veterans have been through enough.
2: Nobody's got any oversight like that. So if they've passed the data between two businesses, then that veteran's at risk of being harmed, greatly harmed.
0: Human Rights Watch is warning 13 Australian men held in an Iraqi jail on suspicion of links to the Islamic State militant group could face inhumane treatment behind bars and potential execution. Middle East correspondent Matthew Doran reports.
3: Almost 5,700 prisoners who'd been held in jails in Kurdish-controlled northeastern Syria for years were abruptly transferred to Iraq by the United States earlier this year, where they've faced interrogations over their alleged links to the failed Islamic State. Among them are believed to be 13 Australians, including 22-year-old Yusuf Zahab, who was taken to Syria by family when he was just 12 years old. Human Rights Watch is warning Iraq's prison system has a documented history of torture and unlawful executions and is urging Australia to insist on the men's repatriation. The Albanese government has said it is providing no assistance to help the men return home.
0: Brisbane's Lord Mayor has endorsed the city's 2032 Olympic Games emblem ahead of the official launch. The cockatoo-inspired artwork accidentally went live on social media last Friday. The public will get its first chance to celebrate the design at a community unveiling at South Bank. Adrian Schrinner says he's thrilled with the response so far.
4: The cockatoo is a globally recognised Australian icon. And one of the great things about the cockatoo is that it doesn't just work for Brisbane, it works for Queensland and it works for the whole of Australia as well. And just remember, this is Brisbane 2032 Games, but it's a Queensland Games and it's an Australian Games as well.
0: In the AFL, Dockers assistant Jamie Graham is set to be unveiled as the new North Melbourne senior coach. 43-year-old Graham played for West Coast, also coaching during the Eagles' 2018 premiership win, and has been at Fremantle since. He's been spoken of as a favourite during the search for a new coach for the Kangaroos and is considered one of the most impressive assistant coaches in the game today. WA's weather for tomorrow: afternoon and evening showers and possible gusty thunderstorms over the southern Gascoyne, southwest Goldfields, northern and eastern parts of the Southwest Land Division. Afternoon showers and chance of a thunderstorm over the northern Kimberley. In Perth, 11 degrees overnight before a sunny Tuesday with a top of 27. The chance of a thunderstorm in the afternoon and early evening. Wednesday, possible shower, 23 degrees. And right now in the city, it's 17.6. ABC News.
5: Western Australia's weather, afternoon and evening showers and possible gusty thunderstorms over the southern Gascoyne, southwest Goldfields, northern and eastern parts of the southwest land division. Afternoon showers and chance of a thunderstorm over the northern Kimberley. In Perth, 11 degrees overnight before a sunny Tuesday with a top of 27. The chance of a thunderstorm in the afternoon and early evening. Looking ahead, Wednesday possible shower 23 and Thursday showers and 19.

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2: Yes, well, hello and how are you? Philip Clark with you on ABC Radio. This is Nightlife on the local radio network all the way around the country, wherever you are. It's the first hour, 10:06 in Eastern time. It's six past nine in Queensland, 10:24 in the Territory and South Australia, and in Western Australia it's 8:06 as daylight saving begins its long march through summer. I hope you're well. Through the Pacific, of course, we're courtesy of Radio Australia, Port Moresby, 9:06. Tuvalu, Fiji and Kiribati at 11:06, and Honiara and Port Vila, 10:06. Very good to be with you as well. I hope you're well. I hope you enjoyed the weekend. And if you were a big fan of the Roosters, then what a weekend it was. Hey, the Roosters, despite the fact that everyone thought and knew they were a better team and did control the match, just hung on for a famous victory. But gee, hats off to the Knights, hey, for what a... They were the absolute underdogs, did not control the game, and, you know, to all intents and purposes, shouldn't have won, but they nearly did. So tremendous effort by them as well. So I hope your team won, but it seemed to be a case of, look, you know, there was plenty of pride to be taken away by either side, wasn't there, at the weekend. 1-300-800-222 is my number if you'd like to get on to me tonight, or text 0467-922-702. If you had a public holiday today, which half the country did, good luck to you. If you didn't, well, then your turn will come, I guess. But we've got lots on tonight to keep you entertained and informed. So if you want to listen to us, there's lots of ways. Of course, our broadcast, listen to us on your TV, Channel 25. Grab us on the website, abc.net.au/nightlife, or listen up on the ABC Listen app, which is a great way to listen anyway. If you're on the Listen app, it's easy enough to find our podcasts too. Just put Nightlife into the search bar and everything pops up. Christine Layton was filling in on the weekend Nightlife, and you might want to check in with her discussion with Gazella Kaplan, professor in animal behaviour at UNE. She was talking about, she was the author of The Australian Magpie, Biology and Behaviour of an Unusual Songbird. And here's a little from it.
3: Most people think that the magpie is the only bird in the world that defends its nest site by swooping or warning people, you're getting too close to my nest. In fact, almost all songbirds in Australia do the same thing. I mean, I had the case where a rufous fantail actually hit me on the head, more like a ping pong ball. I had my hat on and I thought, what was that? And I looked up and there was a rufous fantail flying away. I said, that's a bit cheeky. So even very small songbirds will do that and will try to tell you in one way or another that you're getting too close to the nest and you're not welcome in their lane.
2: There you are. That and all of our Nightlife interviews are up on the Listen app. In fact, today someone was asking me about an interview we did on tea some weeks ago here on the program, and I was able to whiz that off to them as well. So, look, there's plenty of things there. Check it out. Coming up tonight, has your skincare routine officially become so high maintenance it needs its own fridge? Are you putting your serums, creams and beauty products in the fridge? We're going to look at all of that and skin products generally with our dermatologist, Dr. Rod Sinclair. We've spoken to Rod before, as you know, particularly about frontal alopecia in women and also other issues concerned with hair loss. So we'll talk. Any questions dermatological, give Rod a call. 1-300-800-222 is the number. Leading the Nightlife News Breakdown tonight, Quentin Dempster will join us. Quentin's going to look at this pre-COP conference in Fiji. And also get Quentin's take on new Greens leader David Shoebridge, who's promising big things. But can the Greens ever break out of where they are? It's a question. We'll talk about that as more polls continue to consolidate One Nation as the number two choice, it seems, of Australians politically. So, science news tonight. SpaceX has just set a new record getting to the International Space Station. But while getting into space might be getting faster, we're learning a lot more about how grim it is for humans in space. We're not meant to be there. We'll talk some more

0: about that as well. Armchair Travelling, we always do on a Monday night, as you know. And Rod Imey is taking us off to Essaouira in Morocco tonight, a city you might recognise from Game of Thrones, of course. We'll have a chat about all of that. We'll play the Mighty Challenge, of course. And issues of the day. Well, there's plenty around, aren't there? Plenty of things around. You might like to debate the season that once that was and the things that might have been. But let's take a hat off tonight to that old Aussie. How about that, eh? The oldest bloke in Australia. He's 113, Ken Weeks. 113 might seem pretty extraordinary, but apparently, according to the people who look at the population of Australia, there might be around 4,000 Australians aged 100 or over at the moment. But by 2070, that number could rise to almost 60,000. Wow. All right. So that's the population's getting older, but literally we are getting much older. I wonder what you make of all of that. Would you like to live that long yourself? 1-300-800-222. Lots of things to do and lots of places to go tonight as well. So I hope you can stay with us. Get that number handy and ready for Rod Sinclair in our first hour as we try and tease out what's good for your skin and what is not.
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0: Yes, I wonder whether you have a skincare routine. Maybe it's a quick splash of water, a moisturiser, sunscreen, slop on some sorbeline. What do you do? Maybe you didn't do anything. There's a new question out tonight because if your bathroom cabinet looks like a beauty laboratory with serums and creams and masks and oils lined up everywhere, does your face have its own fridge? Skincare fridges are becoming a thing. Do moisturisers need a fridge? What does good for your skin and what does not and what actually makes no difference at all? You know how they say you shouldn't wash your face with soap? Is that true or not? Joining us in the Nightlife studio tonight is Dr. Rod Sinclair, Professor of Dermatology at the University of Melbourne and the Director of Sinclair Dermatology. If you've got questions at all, any aspect of skin or skin ailments or skin care, give him a call. 1-300-800-222 is the number. Text 0467-922-702. Rod Sinclair, good evening to you. Welcome back to Nightlife.
3: Thank you and good evening, Phil.
0: Well, it's terrific to have you with us. We're getting used to having a bath, a shower and a vanity in the bathroom. Are we now adding a mini fridge, are we?
3: Well, what we're seeing is that there's a big uptake of moisturisers, cleansers, skincare routines by men, not quite at the same level as women, but it is becoming something much more popular. And whilst most of the moisturisers, the perfumes, the eye creams can survive very well in just a dark cupboard, some of the substances that are being used are sensitive to light, or they can have ingredients in them that will deteriorate with warm weather and will benefit from being in the fridge. And you know what we also know is that there are some people who are collectors of skincare products, and certainly things like Chanel perfumes from the 1970s and 1980s mm-hmm. are still a bit of a thing. And those sort of products, if you're investing in skincare products and doing it as a speculative thing, then those do really benefit from being stored in the fridge because that will give them lifespan of decades rather than 1 to 2 years.
0: What is it? This is people who collect old perfume.
3: Yep, that's a thing.
0: Is it a thing? Is that okay?
3: It's a thing, just like the mini fridges. It's becoming a thing.
0: Just trying to think whether you know Californian poppy would still be a thing. I'm thinking maybe not, but
3: maybe not Old Spice, but there are some of the other products out there. But I think you know that on a more serious note, some of the things that we use, like sunscreens, do actually have a shelf life, and they do benefit from being in a cool, dark cupboard. They hate being left in your car when it gets very hot,
0: right.
3: And you can't really rely on a sunscreen to last you 2 summers. I think you probably need a new bottle at the start of each summer, and you want to look at the use by date. Don't go past the use by date, and if they start to change in texture, if they start to become very runny or overly thickened or slightly granular, or even change colour, that's a sign that your sunscreen's gone off, and you probably need to get a new one.
0: Explain how they work again.
3: So there's two different types of sunscreens. There's reflecting sunscreens that act like a mirror on the face, and they often have tiny little particles in them that reflect the light in multiple different directions. So when those reflective sunscreens, these mineral sunscreens, were first developed, they used to produce a white ghosting on the skin as they were reflecting the light away from the skin. Now they use nanoparticles and it disperses the light in a different way. The other type of sunscreens are absorptive sunscreens, where they actually absorb the energy of the sunlight, absorb the ultraviolet radiation, undergo a chemical reaction, and stop that ultraviolet light penetrating into the deeper layers of the skin.
0: You mean they undergo a chemical reaction and turn into something on your skin?
3: Yeah, they usually turn into something totally inactive, but they've taken the pain of the ultraviolet light coming into the skin and so they take the hit for the skin.
0: Is one more effective than another?
3: The mineral sunscreens tend to have a broader spectrum, so they'll cover both UVA and UVB.
0: The mineral ones are the reflective ones, are they?
3: Yeah, the mineral ones, yeah. Whereas the other ones are a little bit more selective and they tend to be more active against UVB. But, of course, UVB is the bad one, B for bad. Mm-hmm. That's the one that causes the sunburn and that's the one that causes the skin cancers on the whole. But UVA is the one that causes skin aging. And so for the people with the mini fridges who are concerned about the quality of their skin, then they want some protection against the UVA as well. Yeah. And so that for them, some of the mineral sunscreens can be beneficial.
0: How do you know what's what? Is it on the bottle, is it?
3: Well, on the bottle, it'll have an SPF rating.
0: That's right.
3: And that SPF will be for UVB. But a lot of them will also say that they've got broad spectrum activity, and that means that they're going to be covering UVA as well.
0: Yeah.
3: But glass also filters out a lot of the UVB. Some UVA still gets through the glass, so you can't really get sunburnt through glass, but you can still get the anti-aging effect of sunlight through glass.
0: Okay, sure. You know how the SPFs come up to, I think, 50 is the maximum.
3: Mm.
0: Never used to be, by the way. It used to be about 25, but then it's gone to 50. What does that actually mean, and should you always get the maximum that's around?
3: So the SPF number, that maximum 50, is a legislative issue rather than a biological or chemical issue.
0: Right.
3: So the SPF is rated by how much protection you get from a sunscreen. So if you use an SPF 2, that means you could spend twice as long out in the sun. In other words, it's blocking 50% of the UVB. An SPF 4 means you could spend 45%, four times as long in the sun, it's blocking out 75%. An SPF 8 means eight times in the sun, it's blocking out about 87%. After which, the issue often becomes how well you've applied the sunscreen rather than the SPF. And so when the sunscreens first came out, they were only allowed to advertise SPF 16 because they thought that people are sort of having this race, paying more to get a higher SPF, when in fact it's often you need to reapply it after you've been right in the water. You need to reapply it properly so that all the areas are covered. They thought that they were the more important things to focus on rather than the SPF. But then there was a realization that some people do benefit from that higher SPF because they're out there for long, intensive hours. They then relaxed it to SPF 32. And then now 50, but many of the sunscreens out there will have very high SPFs. But of course, what we also learnt a few months ago is that the SPF scoring is a little bit subjective. There's not really a highly automated, effective way of scoring SPF. And so we saw a couple of sunscreens last year withdrawn from the market because they weren't being fully reproducible in the testing for the SPF, so that they couldn't rely on the sunscreen, the SPF sunscreen protection factor that was being advertised. So there's a little bit of wobble in the okay. SPF anyway.
0: Yeah. Someone's asking if your sunscreen's been kept in the bathroom cupboard in the cool for one summer, is it still okay to use it again next summer?
3: You might get away with it, but probably at the end of the summer, if it's been in a nice cool area, then that should be okay. If it's been refrigerated, it'll probably last a little bit longer. You can't restore sunscreen that's gone off by putting it in the fridge, because once it's gone off, it's gone off. But if you wanted to use it for the next year, then keeping it at the back of the fridge may not be a bad idea.
0: Mm. Okay, Rod Sinclair's with us back in the studio, Professor of Dermatology at the University of Melbourne and Director of Sinclair Dermatology. As well, he knows a lot about skin. Rod, you know when people put skin products... Well, actually, just go back to the fridge, actually, before I ask that question. things that you should keep in the fridge, vitamin C is the one we hear a lot about. Does keeping vitamin C serum in the fridge preserve it?
3: Yes, it does. So vitamin C is very sensitive to irregularities of the temperature.
0: Mm-hmm.
3: The things that a lot of these moisturisers don't like is exposure to the air, exposure to heat. And vitamin C is sometimes used as a standalone ingredient in moisturisers, but it's also used as a preservative in depigmenting creams. And so a lot of people, particularly women, get areas of pigmentation around their lips or cheeks or forehead. And there are creams that are used to lighten the skin and to remove those areas of pigmentation. Those creams often contain hydroquinone or niacinamide or tranexamic acid, and they often have some vitamin C in there to give them longevity, because these creams have quite a short shelf life. They start to change colour after 2 to 3 months and deteriorate. And keeping them in the fridge can greatly prolong their use, allow you to get 4 or 5 months out of these creams, which is quite useful because, like many creams on the market, they can become quite expensive.
0: Yes. Sunscreens, and maybe this is the case with a developing area of men's skincare, as you say, can be horrendously expensive pots of cream. Can we dig into whether these things work or not? Or, you know, understand that they may be pleasant to put on and smell good and all of that. But do moisturisers, when people say they're moisturising their skin, for example, can that actually be done by rubbing cream onto it?
3: Yes, and so there's a huge variation in the community in terms of skin dryness.
0: Mm.
3: And people predisposed to eczema often have a lot of trouble with skin dryness. Some people get the rough, bumpy skin on the outer arms, and some people have exposure to irritants or occupational exposures that dry out their skin. And so you can moisturise the skin. And there's two ways you can moisturise the skin. One is you can put a waterproof seal on the outside of the skin, a bit like Glad Wrap, for example, and that stops the water leaving your skin, what we call transepidermal water loss, which is normally about a cup of water each day. And so the way we do it is not with Glad Wrap, but we do it with Vaseline-type products, or petrolatum,
0: mm-hmm.
3: Or oils that are put on the skin, and they form a physical barrier that stop the water leaving the skin. And the other type of moisturisers are what we call hydroscopic moisturisers, which actually draw the water out of the humidity in the atmosphere, and they sort of draw it into the skin. And that's products like urea cream is a classic example. Some of the alpha hydroxy acids can actually draw in the water from the environment. So you can moisturise skin, but the definition of a cosmetic is a product that doesn't alter the biology of the skin. So the moisturisers that dry the skin, they're going to be a temporary effect, and so you've got to keep reapplying your moisturiser, you know, once, twice, three times a day.
0: But do they actually moisturise the skin, or do they just put a greasy layer on the skin which feels as though the skin is moist?
3: Well, the barrier moisturisers, the petrolatum-based ones, just put a greasy barrier on the skin, essentially.
0: Yeah.
3: But they do trap some of the water in the skin on its way out, so it doesn't allow it to leave the skin.
0: Okay.
3: So it does add moisture. And then the hydroscopic ones do draw water in out of the air, the humidity in the air.
0: Right. It's a very common before-going-to-bed procedure, particularly for women. Men also do it, I know. That is the idea of facial cleansing and then application of a moisturiser before you go to bed. Is this regime useful or not?
3: It can be. So if you have oil on your skin, then dirt will stick to the oil. And the way you remove the dirt is by removing the oil. And so the classic example is, you know, if you sit by the open fire, your hair will smell of smoke for maybe a day or two.
0: Yeah.
3: Because the oil on the hair traps the particulate matter from the open fire. And so when you shampoo your hair, you use a detergent to remove the oil from the skin, and that takes away the dirt. Now, if you have oily skin, then you will use a soap or a detergent-type product to actually remove that layer of oil from your skin. However, if you have dry skin, then you don't trap the dirt as much, and you can just wash your face with water. And so there'll be different phases in your life where your skin's a little bit more oily or a little bit drier. And so at different phases of your life, you'll need to use a little bit more soap or a little bit less soap. And I think people are, on the whole, pretty good at working out what their skin type is.
0: Right.
3: And working out what sort of routine they need to use to remove the oil and along with the oil, take the dirt off with it.
0: So I think I've grown up with the mantra that, you know, you washing your face with soap is not a good idea. Is that a myth?
3: Well, if your skin is dry, it will accentuate that dryness. So if your skin is dry, then you rely on that small amount of oil that you produce to keep your skin integrity maintained. If your skin is oily, then a little bit of soap to remove that oil is good. So it's horses for courses to a degree. So it's not, there's no one rule for everybody.
0: All righty. Rod Sinclair's with us. He's Professor of Dermatology at the University of Melbourne. If you've got questions, lines are free. 1-300-800-222. Phil's in Launceston. G'day, Phil.
4: Yeah. Hi, Phil. Hi, Rod.
0: Hello.
3: Hi.
4: How are you going?
0: Not too bad. What's your question?
4: I've had dry skin in my left hand for the last probably 5 years. Well, it's a bit of dermatitis, but I've always had oily skin. So I've had like lots of skin issues as far as acne and things from a young age. Lots of sebaceous cysts cut out, that sort of thing, and growths. And I was just wondering. And I've always used mum's oil of Yulan. I've always moisturised. I've been to like Shallow Howl in a way. So then, like looking, I want to sort of conserve my age, hopefully.
0: Mm-hmm.
4: I've just used too much. Have I used too much of those products earlier?
3: Well, I think we've got to go back a step because it's unusual to just get a dermatitis in one hand only. Normally, dermatitis would affect both hands, but if it's just one hand, it raises the possibility of an infection. And so you can get a form of tinea called tinea manis. It's called tinea manis because it affects the hand, and that can sometimes be concealed. Or you can get a contact dermatitis. And the classic one was people who become allergic to garlic or onions, and they hold the garlic or onion in their non-dominant hand. And so are you right-handed or left-handed?
4: Right-handed, but I'm dominant with the left. I like using my left hand, the one that's actually not that great.
3: Right. Well, with the garlic, it was often people, the right-handed people, got the garlic dermatitis in their fingertips on the left hand. And so there may be some exposure to chemicals that's happening more prominently on one side, or alternatively, it could be an infection, but it does raise the possibility that it's something exogenous coming from the outside world rather than something endogenous like an eczema that comes from within. And so diagnosis can be helpful, but if it is just a case of dryness and moisturizer, one thing to keep in mind is that the palm of the hand doesn't actually have any oil glands. It's got lots of what we call eccrine sweat glands, but it doesn't have the sebaceous oil glands because there's no hair follicles on, certainly on my palm of the hand, I've got no hair follicles. I don't know about you, but you shouldn't have any hair follicles on the palm of your hand.
4: No hairy palms.
3: I'm
4: not called a hairy palm.
3: So,
0: don't want you dragging your knuckles either, Philip. But I mean,
3: that's right.
4: That's really cool because I think I've you sort of answered that because my left hand. I'm a gardener too, so I use a fair few chemicals also.
0: Yeah.
4: So I try to do the right thing, so that's concerned, but. Yeah,
3: and also there are some bulbs, if you're pulling out weeds or pulling out bulbs with your left hand predominantly, you might be using the implement, the digger in your right hand. So there can be some occupational exposures. And so simple moisturisers, regular moisturisers can be quite good. And for the hand, there are special moisturisers designed for the sole of the foot. And the skin on the palms is very similar to the skin on the sole of your foot. And so if you go into the pharmacy and ask for a heel balm, you'll get a moisturiser that's really good for the hands. And the ones that I like are the urea-based ones, which are not petrolatum-based, and so they're not greasy. So you're not going to be dropping things or smearing glasses or things like that because it's absorbed well into the skin. And so you can get a urea cream as a heel balm that's going to be ideal for the quality of the skin on your palms.
4: And urea is good for the grass too, isn't it? You can grow good grass for urea.
3: Well, good for the lemon trees.
4: But that's awesome. Thank you.
0: Okay. No worries. No worries, Phil. Thank you. Glad we can be of assistance. Rod Sinclair is with us, a skin expert. He's a professor of dermatology. Sandy at Morford Vale, if you'd like to call 1-300-800-222. G'day, Sandy.
5: Hi. Thank you for taking my call.
0: Pleasure.
5: I also garden, but no chemicals. I'm an organic gardener. But I wanted to know, does the temperature that you bathe in really affect the dryness of your skin? Because I've been doing cold showers for 4 years, and I find that I don't probably moisturise as much as I should, but mostly it's my elbows that get probably dry. But, if I wash my face, should I be washing it with warm water and finish with cold, or what's the best way to wash your face?
3: So you are onto something there. It doesn't actually have to be cold, but lukewarm would also be okay. But if you have very hot showers, very hot baths, then you can often dehydrate the skin because it seems to disrupt the water barrier, and it initially allows extra water to get into the skin, which is why if you spend too long in the bath, your fingertips start to wrinkle because they absorb the water from the bathtub when the skin barrier is disrupted. And it takes a while for that skin barrier to repair itself when you come out of the bath, during which time you tend to lose more than you gained in the first place. And so one of the things we find when people are itchy is that they love a hot shower because the heat of the shower distracts them from the itch. But then when they come out of the shower, their skin will be drying out a little bit, and also they get a rebound reaction that often makes the itch worse. And so if you are having your showers or baths too hot, then that can damage the integrity of the skin. Cool is good. Cold is probably a little bit better than cold. Certainly seawater is very good because it's got a beautiful balance with the salt in the water. It's very good as an antiseptic and a hydrator for the skin. But you are onto something that your skin will like the cold slightly better, but you might find the mind is a little bit more reluctant about a cold shower on some of those cold winter days, particularly down here in Melbourne.
5: I've been doing it, so you just get used to it. And I think it helps with not getting sick as well. And also, unfortunately, I love the ocean too, but we had this big thing called an algal bloom for about 18 months, so we couldn't go to the ocean.
0: Yeah, that's true. That's true. Yeah. All right, Sandy, thank you. Appreciate the call. This is Rod Sinclair with us. He's a dermatologist. If you'd like to call him, give him a ring.
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0: All right, just a question on the text line. This is Kate from Terrigal, right? Is there an effective treatment for crepey skin? I'm in my 70s. I recently lost several kilos. Now, that's great. But I have noticed, to my dismay, that the skin on my arms has become really crepey over the last few months despite daily use of moisturiser.
3: Well, I suppose going back to the mini fridge, that's another use for the mini fridge these days where people can store their Ozempic or their Manjaro as they're trying to lose their weight.
0: Yeah.
3: But the crepey skin has got a couple of aspects. So it's usually the crepiness in the skin is usually a sign of what we call skin atrophy, where the skin is thinned.
0: Uh-huh.
3: And that thinning of the skin can be a long-term effect of damage to the elastic fibres in your skin from accumulated sun exposure over a lifetime. And so as we get old, we lose a little bit of the elastin in our skin, and the sun exposure will accelerate that. And so people who have lived in Australia in a sunny climate, often their skin looks 10 years older than the people who have lived in England in a much more moderate climate because they've got that preservation. So it's the difference between what we call chronological aging, which is how old you are in years, versus the biological aging in terms of how the skin has interacted with the environment. But the crepey skin is a tricky problem, and it can lead to skin tears, which are a big problem, and it can lead to easy bruising, what we call solar purpura, when you get these bruises on the skin, when you get these tiny tears. Moisturising does help. There is some benefit with the vitamin A type creams, particularly Retin-A. That can help rebuild the skin, but it's a very slow process. But the other thing, of course, is prevention in the first place, which is the regular use of sunscreen. If you're going out over many years, that will protect the development of the crepey skin later in life.
0: Okay. I hope that helps, Kate. And Jess from Queensland, my 24-year-old son suffers from horrible shaving rash, red inflamed lumps, etc. on his neck. He's tried different razors and shaving foams and moisturisers and nothing works. It goes away when he doesn't shave, but he needs a clean shave for work. What could be the problem?
3: So like most things in dermatology, they've got a wonderful Latin name. So this is called pseudofolliculitis barbi. So barbi means beard.
0: Yes.
3: And pseudofolliculitis means that there's an inflammation next to the hair follicle, but not actually in the hair follicle itself. And what it is with the close shave, you get a sharp pointy end on the side of the hair, and that can pierce the skin adjacent to the follicle, and you get the hair fibres tunnelling underneath the skin, and that causes inflammation around it. So one of the things that we recommend is not to shave too closely, to use facial moisturisers after you shave, and you can also use antiseptic face washes after you shave, things like Benzac wash or benzoyl peroxide wash, which is something that you can apply before you hop in the shower, and that will sterilise the skin, keep it clean, and then shaving when the skin is slightly moist after the shower is the best time. So shaving either in the shower, straight after you come out of the shower, is better than shaving before the shower. Mm-hmm. And then there's also a trick on the neck with the direction of the shaving, because the hairs on your neck change direction. So from the chin, they point downwards, and then from the neck, they point upwards, and there's a line in the middle where they collide, and that's where you get the pseudofolliculitis barbie. Okay. That's where you get it. And so what we recommend is that you only shave in the neck once and shave in the direction of the hair growth so that you don't shave too close, and that will help. But he will also grow out of it. It is something that diminishes over time.
0: Okay.
3: And does get better.
0: Down from the chin, up from the neck.
3: Yep.
0: Okay. 1-300-800-222 is the number. Andy from Mumbai says, evening, gents. My question is regarding barrier cream. I'm often working on earth-moving equipment, and my hands are regularly in diesel, hydraulic fluid and grease. As a kid in the 80s, my dad always rubbed barrier cream into his hands before doing work on equipment. I've never bothered. Does it work, and should I do it?
3: Well, the diesel is a very volatile liquid, and it will dry out it will take the moisture out of your skin and evaporate. So it will actually accentuate the dryness. Now, if you are prone to eczema, it'll make your eczema worse. If you're prone to dry skin already, it'll make it worse. But some people, their skin just toughens up a little bit, and they're fine. So not everybody needs the barrier creams, but the barrier creams can be very useful, both before you start to do the work, and also after you finish at the end of the day when you wash your hands, applying the barrier cream or the moisturising cream to the skin afterwards. Now, these barrier creams won't be a reliable shield that will keep everything nasty out of your skin. So the barrier creates an image of this this perfect preparation cream, and I think many of these barrier creams don't fully live up to that, what the name would imply. But a good moisturiser for the hands, as we were talking about before, the heel balms designed for the heels and the feet are good. Urea cream is very good because it doesn't make your skin greasy, so you don't smear things. You can hold a pen and all those sort of things that you might need to do as well. So that's something that you can do as well.
0: All right. Scott says, I know we talked about this earlier, but what are the best sunscreens for the face? Is a zinc-based barrier-type sunscreen the best for 5 hours in the sun? Like, for example, if I'm playing golf. Zinc creams these days are clear. I mean, they can be clear, can't they? So, yeah, what's the story here?
3: So zinc cream is very good. It's a very good physical barrier. And when I used to play cricket, we loved it on our nose and our lips because you could also see when it had started to wipe off and needed to reapply it again. Mm-hmm. And it was a very effective barrier. You can get multicoloured zincs. You can get all sorts of colours if you're so inclined, if you want to support a particular football team. And you can also get the invisible zincs. And they are quite good sunscreens. We do, you know, as a hair dermatologist, someone who's got a special interest in the biology of hair growth and hair loss, we do worry a little bit about some of the titanium dioxide sunscreens, particularly the nanoparticles, because they can sometimes damage some of the hair follicles in the eyebrows and cause some recession of the anterior hairline. But we're pretty comfortable with the zinc.
0: Okay. As we discussed last time you were on, Rod, I think your advice was to avoid preparations with titanium dioxide in them if they were moisturisers and so on, which they're in an awful lot of skin moisturisers. And you really are best advised, particularly in relation to hair loss, to avoid products with titanium dioxide, aren't you?
3: Absolutely. But there are genetic factors in that as well. Yeah. So many people can tolerate the titanium dioxide without any issues. But if you've got that rogue gene, then you're going to be a bit more sensitive to the titanium dioxide and it can become a problem.
0: Yeah. Peter from Yanchep says, to the guy with a neck rash, use an electric shaver.
3: Yeah, maybe. That can also be good because you don't shave quite as close. Similarly, the fashion these days is sort of the 2 day growth. That's also quite good for preventing those ingrown hairs.
0: Yeah. Philip and Rod, I'm currently undergoing IVF. Any tips for what to avoid if I do get pregnant? I think she means about skincare.
3: Yes. So first of all, the hormones priming for IVF can cause a bit of a breakout. They can cause some acne as they try and induce ovulation so that they can harvest the eggs for the IVF. And so it's very common for people to get some acne unexpectedly when they're on the IVF, and it can also make their skin quite oily. And so you might benefit from a little bit of soap when you wash your face if you're going through the IVF, or some of the over-the-counter antiseptics like benzoyl peroxide that you can buy in the pharmacy can be very good preventatives. In terms of what moisturisers you need to use, you might need to change your skincare routine a little bit, because if your skin's becoming more naturally oily, you might need creams that are more water-based rather than oil-based. Mm-hmm. And so all creams and ointments are a mixture of oil and water with a surfactant which stops them separating. So if you've made salad dressing at home, you know, if you mix the oil and the water, you know, and leave it standing on the counter, within 5 minutes they've separated. Creams will do the same thing unless they've got an emulsifying agent that sort of holds the two aspects of it, the oil and the water, together. And the lighter creams have less oil and more water, and the heavier creams have more oil and less water. And so you might just need to revisit your skincare routine. You might need to use a little bit less, a little bit lighter cream, a little bit lighter makeup when you're going through IVF, because it will activate the oil glands in your face, of course not in the palms of your hands, because you've got no oil glands in the palm of your hand, but it will activate the oil glands in your face, and might need a change.
0: Daniel from Surrey Hills says, does applying aftershave after shaving dry out the skin because it's alcohol-based? Is it better to moisturise after shaving?
3: Again, it depends a little bit on your skin. And so if your skin's naturally oily, then the aftershave will be very good as a way of removing some of that oil. Or stopping the buildup of the oil on the skin. If your skin is naturally dry, then you'll be better off with a moisturising aftershave moisturiser.
0: Right. Okay, 1-300-800-222 is the number. Mary, sorry, you've been hanging on there. Hello.
6: Yeah, good afternoon. Thank you for taking my call.
0: Pleasure.
6: I suffer with very hot feet from my ankles down every night. As soon as it gets dark, my feet get hot, red, and swollen. I've seen a neuropath. She's put me on lidocaine gel, but that's just doesn't cut it. It's painful.
3: So
6: painful hot feet.
3: Another Latin name, erythromelalgia. And it can be problematic to treat. Some people, for reasons that are not fully understand, benefit from low-dose aspirin, and sometimes that can make it go away. One thing not to do is to put your feet into a bucket of cold water, which is the natural inclination to do, but it does seem to further disrupt the nerve supply to the feet that's regulating the temperature, what we call the sympathetic nerve system. There are some other treatments that can be done. It's also worthwhile checking the circulation in your feet to make sure that you've got good healthy pulses in your feet, and so getting your doctor to have a look at it. But erythromelalgia, and there are some tablets that have been used along those lines, things like Lyrica, that's used to help with nerve pains. In my hands, they haven't been phenomenally successful, but there's a range of things that you can try. But it is a really troublesome condition, and it's very disruptive in the middle of the night when you have these burning, red hot, swollen feet.
0: Mm.
6: You sleep with your feet up on the bed head. It's the only way to do it.
3: Well, that's right. Sometimes people take the pillow from under their head and put it under their feet.
6: Exactly.
0: All right.
6: There's nothing, but it's erythromelalgia.
3: Melalgia.
6: It's not peripheral neuropathy then, is it?
3: Sometimes with the peripheral neuropathy, you can get the pain and tingling and burning, but you don't get the redness and the swelling.
0: Yeah.
3: So erythromelagia.
0: All right, Lynette also suggests vitamin B12 deficiency can cause hot feet at night. Have you heard that one, Ron?
3: Well, it causes a peripheral neuropathy.
0: All right, okay.
3: And so vitamin B12 deficiency, that used to be the, that's certainly one of the ways in which it can present. And we used to see that with thiamine deficiency. And so they had to add thiamine into the beer, because the people who had a diet of beer and nothing else were getting the painful feet that were solved by some nutritional supplements in their beer.
0: A couple of questions about, thank you, Mary, and good luck with that. A couple of questions about beef tallow. as a moisturiser. Any good?
3: I haven't come across that one, but there's all sorts of things that people can use. But what

0: people choose a moisturizer on is the texture, the fullness, the fragrance, because some people don't like fragrance and some people are very sensitive to certain types of fragrance, and the longevity of the moisturizer. And I think people, the reason why there's so many different moisturizers on the market is first of all because one is not spectacularly better than another. And secondly, people are quite fussy on things like fragrance, texture and feel.
1: See, Frances from Mount Dandenong, weighs in on this. She says, can you ask your guest, please, if inexpensive moisturiser is pretty much as effective as the expensive ones?
0: To a degree, I think there's a sweet spot. You don't want to go to the $2. People choose a moisturizer on is the texture, the fullness, the fragrance, because some people don't like fragrance and some people are very sensitive to certain types of fragrance, and the longevity of the moisturizer. And I think people, the reason why there's so many different moisturizers on the market is first of all because one is not spectacularly better than another. And secondly, people are quite fussy on things like fragrance, texture.

0: precision, the quality to make sure that it's not contaminated. The quality control is absolutely extraordinary. And we're very lucky to have an Australian pharmaceutical company like that here in Australia, specifically for the needs of Australians. But there is a sweet spot. You don't want to go the cheapest, but you don't necessarily want the most expensive. I think the sweet spot is anything in or around about $15 to $25 is going to be pretty good.
1: Okay. Val from Campsie. Hello, Val.
2: Oh, hello.
1: Hello, Val.
2: Oh, God. Psoriasis.
1: Yes.
2: Look, I've got psoriasis.
1: Mm-hmm.
2: I'm 70 years of age.
1: Yes.
2: Came on, and I've got it in my forehead and in my dad head. And I just want to ask, is this an internal thing?
0: So it's a very interesting thing. So you're not alone. So it's about 4 to 5% of all Australians get psoriasis at some point in their life. And it is a lifelong condition, but it comes and goes. And there's two peak ages of onset. Some people start to get it when they're about 12, 13, 14. And some people don't get it till they're 60 or later. And they've got different gene profiles for the early onset and the late onset psoriasis. And so there are genetic factors that predispose to psoriasis, and there are those genetic factors regulate how the immune system responds, but there are also changes in the skin barrier in psoriasis, and there are also exogenous factors that can also activate it. And the skin also has a memory, so that when it does come and go, it often comes back again in the same spots. And that's also regulated by T cells that live in the skin, what we call resident memory T cells. So it is a problem. It can be quite difficult to treat. And oddly enough, severe psoriasis these days is easier to treat than mild psoriasis, because we've got these fantastic whiz-bang biologic medications, which came out of science, developed a lot of it in Australia through the Walter and Eliza Hall Institute here in Melbourne. They were at the basis of a lot of these injectable medicines that just make psoriasis vanish. And we started working on this back at the end of the last century in the 1990s, doing clinical trials with new biologics for psoriasis. They've become pretty mainstream. But because they're expensive, the government limits the supply to people with severe psoriasis. But if you've got the psoriasis on your face, then you can often qualify to get the biologics, that's something that can be helpful. The strong creams that we often use for psoriasis are often too strong for the face, so particularly the cortisone creams are often not tolerated on the face. Some of the vitamin D creams can sting when they're on the face. And tar creams can be used, but it can be a little bit problematic. So I think if you've got troublesome psoriasis, then a visit to the dermatologist might be well worth your while.
1: Okay, Val. Good luck. Thank you. Paul at Inman Valley says, I'm interested to find out about dandruff and dealing with it. I've got it terribly in my hair and also on my goatee. Any help would be appreciated.
0: So the medical name for that is seborrheic dermatitis. Mm-hmm. And it can affect the scalp. That's the most common site. And if you think psoriasis is common, seborrheic dermatitis, I think it can be about 40 to 50% of the population. The simplest way to control it is with regular use of an anti-dandruff shampoo.
1: And they work, do they?
0: Yeah, they do work. Now, the cause of seborrheic dermatitis is a build-up of a yeast. So we all have a flora that lives on our skin. So we've all got bacteria and yeast that live on our skin, and they normally live together with us in harmony, don't cause any problems. But if the yeast population explodes, then it will activate the body's immune system to try and fight it, and that will cause the dandruff and the flaking of the skin. Now, the thing that causes the yeast population to explode is often overheating, particularly if people get too hot in bed at night. So sleeping under doonas and sweating in your sleep can be a predisposing factor. People going to the gym 4 or 5 times a week, doing very heavy workouts, that can also be a predisposing factor. So there may be some ability to modify the triggers. But a lot of the anti-dandruff shampoos have a yeast in them. And in fact, I think the number one selling shampoos in Australia are anti-dandruff shampoos, because it's such a common thing. Right. And we find that you need regular shampooing to induce a remission, and then you need intermittent shampooing with these anti-dandruff shampoos to maintain that remission. Because if you just stop them cold turkey, it will come back again. So it is a bit of a long-term treatment. And so many of the anti-dandruff

0: dandruff shampoos take about 8 to 9 washes to clear the dandruff. So if you wash your hair every day, that'll take 8 to 9 days. If you wash your hair every second day, that'll take 16 to 18 days. And so it sort of depends. So the more frequent washing, particularly when it's severe, will help bring it under control. And there are some that, you know, there's a whole range of good products that you can get from the pharmacy over the counter.
1: Okay. You know there's a fad about not washing your hair. I'm sure you've come across this one, Rod, and that after a while your hair will assume a state of nature, as it were, and be self-balancing and terrific. Do you place any faith in this?
0: Well, I think the hair follicle is wonderful. It's got a whole immune system. It makes every hormone known to man. It makes thyroxin, it makes prolactin, it makes growth hormone. All these things are made in the hair follicle, but I don't know that it can actually sense what's happening on the outside of the skin and feedback and regulate its oil production. So I think if you don't wash your hair for long enough, it will eventually all mat together and give you dreadlocks. So that's how you produce dreadlocks. You don't wash your hair for a couple of years. And if you look inside a dreadlock, you'll find all sorts of things. You'll find little bits of wood chip. You'll find a few odd flies that have been caught up in it. All sorts of things. You know, when you look under the microscope, it's quite fascinating what you can find in a dreadlock. But the hair doesn't have an automatic feedback loop to suddenly stop producing oil if you're not removing it from the surface of the skin. Mm. I think what happens is people just become a little bit more tolerant. But of course, the hair starts to smell because that oil picks up all the pollution off the streets, it picks up the smoke off the fires, it picks up everything in the environment. So, you know, it's something that there is a proportion of the population who welcome it, and there's probably a proportion of the population who don't welcome it.
1: John from Broadbeach. Hi, John.
2: Hi, mate. How are you?
1: Pretty good, thanks.
2: Just a couple of questions. I've been told that the aerosol sprays for sunscreen are not good for you. Is that true or false?
0: I've used them and I've found they've worked quite well and I haven't got sunburnt when I've gone and used them. I find them quite good for ease of application. I think there's some of them actually do have very high SPF ratings and they come from highly reputable organisations that make the sunscreen. So I haven't seen anything that would suggest that they underperform. I think, again, you don't want to let them go off. You don't want to keep them on the shelf for 2 years. You don't want to keep them in your car on a hot summer's day. And you want to make sure that you're getting good, even application.
2: It's more about breathing them in.
0: Oh, breathing them in. So,
2: you know, again, when you're spraying them on the kids, you know, the kids are starting to keep their mouths closed and all that stuff.
0: Yeah, they can sting a little bit if they get in your eyes. I tend to think of the utility of them more for the body and a light cream for the face. So so when I have used them, I've used the spray-ons on my body because I find it's very quick. I do actually find the quickest way to get into the water is to put on a rash vest because, while everyone else is messing around with the sunscreen, you can put on your rash vest and you can be in the water first one in.
2: And just one other question, magnesium bars.
1: Yep.
2: I'm just wondering how I go to them quite often, but I don't get itchy like I do in the pool.
1: Okay.
2: And I go to a swimming pool. You know?
0: Yeah, so I think it is interesting. So chlorine can irritate some people, but of course chlorine is also a good antiseptic. The saltwater pools are often good for the skin, but the magnesium pools are even better for the skin. So certainly when we were putting in our swimming pool, we got a big pile of information about magnesium pools from the person who was trying to sell us the magnesium pool filter system, which was certainly a bit more expensive than the ordinary one. But if you can believe what you read, then they probably are a little bit gentler on the skin. But I haven't really seen many people come in and say that their itchy skin problem has been solved just by changing the pool from a salt pool to a magnesium pool. But it probably is beneficial.
1: Okay, thanks, John. Appreciate the call. 1-300-800-222. Rod Sinclair's with us, Professor of Dermatology, and we're answering questions about your skin as well. Richard from Hobart. G'day, Richard.
3: Yeah, good evening, Philip and Doctor. Thank you for your time. Thank you for talking about the largest organ in the body, the skin, which is actually more important than most people have any idea about, really. But,
1: Anyway.
0: Well, as a dermatologist, I think so.
1: Yes.
3: Yeah. I couldn't agree. I could not agree more.
1: What's your query, Richard?
3: Look, my query is this. Like, you haven't made any mention yet of, like, I've been using for close to 30 years, very simple moisturisers, which are Hydroderm now, which has been replaced by Cetaphil these days, which are just a really simple moisturiser that seem to help me. I used to have eczema and don't have any more because I just do I probably shower for too long, but I find that I do myself with a little bit of a moisturiser with these simple ones. It works really well. What's your opinion, Doctor? If I may quickly get that one.
0: Yeah, I think it's a great moisturiser. It's one of the things about these mass-produced moisturisers is that they don't have odd little ingredients in them that cause allergy. So if you're trying to design a moisturiser that will be acceptable by millions of people, they often go light on the fragrance, they go light on the additives and the preservatives, and they just produce a really good quality moisturiser that's going to be almost universally acceptable. And Cetaphil falls into that brand. There's a few others around. CeraVe is one by L'Oreal. Ego make one called QV Cream. And they're in that about $15 range where you can get a good-sized tub. And they're very good because one of the things that the skin has to do is it has to protect us from our environment. So the skin is a physical barrier. And we have three layers of defense against our environment. So the first is we have the physical barrier of the skin, the stratum corneum, which is the outer barrier, which is a waterproof seal. Then you have what we call innate immunity. So we have natural killer cells and white blood cells that patrol the skin and see something that's foreign and doesn't belong. And then we have an acquired immunity or learned immunity that identifies allergens, recognizes them, and then if you get exposed to it a second time, it mounts a response. But the skin barrier is really important. And if the skin barrier is disrupted, then you're going to have to activate your immune system to push out the antigens, and that's what's going to cause the eczema. So eczema is due to disruption of the skin barrier, exposure to antigens, they're getting back to the second layer of defense, that has to activate, push out the antigens, and that will cause the eczema as a result. And that eczema in itself further damages the skin barrier.
1: Okay.
0: So one of the things you've got to do is you've got to get ahead of the eczema, maintain your skin barrier, and stop the eczema appearing, and that will give you that long-term remission.
1: Okay, I hope it works. Thanks, Richard. Good on you. Look, I appreciate the calls, and thanks to everyone who's called. I'm sorry we couldn't get to everybody, but time has beaten us. Rod, it's been fascinating, as always. Rod Sinclair is Professor of Dermatology at the University of Melbourne, Director of Sinclair Dermatology as well, and we'll get him back further down the track, I hope. Rod, terrific to have you with us. Thank you.
0: Pleasure. Love to come back. Thank you, Phil.
1: Good on you. Thank you. Rod Sinclair, and thanks for all the questions and texts. As I say, sorry we couldn't get to everyone. We'll put this up as a podcast later on so you can go back and have a listen to it yourself. Nightlife News Breakdown straight after the latest news.
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0: This is ABC News with David Rowlands. Prime Minister Anthony Albanese says the Pacific is on the front line of climate change, and this week's pre-COP conference will be a chance to advance that agenda. Australia is hosting the four-day event with Pacific nations as part of its agreement with Turkey ahead of next month's main conference. Mr Albanese says he's in Fiji to make sure that Pacific voices are heard on the global stage.
1: We know that we're seeing more intense and more extreme weather events, more frequent on occasion, because of the science on climate change has told us that that would occur, and that unfortunately is what is playing out.
0: Human Rights Watch is accusing the Australian government of outsourcing its problems to Iraq in refusing to repatriate 13 men held in jails of suspected links to the Islamic State militant group. Here's Middle East correspondent Matthew Doran.
2: The organisation has released a report outlining grave concerns for the almost 5,700 prisoners in Iraqi jails after a hastily arranged mission to relocate them from Syria earlier this year. Among them are believed to be 13 Australians, including one who was taken to Syria by family when he was just 12 years old. Human Rights Watch says Iraq has not made formal commitments not to pursue the death penalty for any of the prisoners, and despite its stated intention to run trials in accordance with international law and standards, it's a significant burden on the country. Human Rights Watch says countries like Australia should step up and deal with their own citizens.
0: A long-awaited case against a Northern Territory tourism operator involving a fatal bus crash in 2022 has been delayed by 7 months. Olivana Lathouris has the story.
3: 21 people were travelling in a tour bus near the remote community of Hermansburg, west of Alice Springs, in June 2022, when the vehicle rolled, killing a 69-year-old man. In 2024, Emu Run Tours, its director, Patrick Bedford, and the company's mechanic were charged with breaching the NT's work safety laws. The 10-day hearing was scheduled to start today, but the court heard the senior defence lawyer was unable to appear due to a personal emergency. The defence also requested more time to consider an expert report provided by the prosecution late last week. The hearing was adjourned to May 2027.
0: Police have again issued a warning to young people after another teenager was seriously hurt in a botched firebombing in Melbourne's northwest this morning. Olivia Sanders reports.
4: The boy was rushed to the Royal Children's Hospital with serious burns to his upper and lower body after two cars were set alight in the driveway of a home in Taylor's Hill. Victoria Police say the teen, who was found near the burning vehicles, had tried to get away in an allegedly stolen vehicle which then crashed into nearby bushes. Police believe he was abandoned by two accomplices who managed to run away. The incident is the latest in a slew of ongoing firebombings across Melbourne. Victoria Police are warning young people are increasingly being commissioned by organised crime groups to help carry out these kinds of attacks and being seriously hurt in the process.
0: Police have been questioning a woman who was arrested after allegedly stabbing a man in Sydney's inner west earlier today. Nandini Deer has more.
5: Emergency services were called to a cinema at Newtown on King Street at about 11:30 this morning. Police say a 48-year-old man was allegedly stabbed in the hand by a woman who was not known to him. The woman was found nearby, armed with a knife, and was tasered by police after refusing to drop it. The man is in hospital in a stable condition. King Street between Church and Wilson Street was closed as a result of the incident, but has since been reopened.
0: Turning to sport now, and Sydney Roosters NRL fans and players have been celebrating after winning the men's and women's NRL grand final yesterday. The club has completed a rare double in the code after the men's team outplayed the Newcastle Knights 19-18 and the women's team thrashed long-time rivals Brisbane 30-6 in the curtain raiser. Speaking at a fan day celebration at the Sydney Cricket Ground earlier today, Captain James Tedesco says the passion of Roosters fans may be unappreciated by the rest of the competition, but he and his teammates always feel the love for their fans.
6: They were here all last night and then they're here again today, so you've got to be just thinking about our fans and the way they turned up, but they've turned up all year for us, so we're so happy and proud of the way they've done that.
0: That brings you up to date with ABC News.
4: Western Australia's weather, afternoon and evening showers and possible gusty thunderstorms over the southern Gascoyne, southwest Goldfields, northern and eastern parts of the southwest land division. Afternoon showers and chance of a thunderstorm over the northern Kimberley. In Perth, 11 degrees overnight before a sunny Tuesday with a top of 27. The chance of a thunderstorm in the afternoon and early evening. Looking ahead, Wednesday possible shower 23 and Thursday showers and 19.
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9: Yes, good to be with you too. And the second hour of the program on the local radio network. Excellent to be with you this Monday, the 5th of October. Good to have your company as well. Second hour of the program, it's 6 past 11 Eastern Time. Queensland at 6 past 10. In Western Australia, 6 past 8. It's 24 to 11. In the Territory and South Australia. There'll be some transmission issues after midnight in Perth, by the way, but I'll tell you about that. That's a bit later on in 4 hours' time. And also in Wagen in WA and surrounding areas too, there'll be some issues with the AM signal as well from 1 a.m. But everybody else should be getting us loud and clear on broadcast. On your TV channel 25, you can get us on the ABC Listen app or through the website abc.net.au/nightlife. Coming up in this hour, Nightlife News Breakdown with Quentin Dempster, Dan Lambeth on science, and Rod Imey's taking us travelling on Monday night as we armchair travel to Morocco and the port of Essaouira in Morocco as well. So plenty on. Hope you can stay with me. Let's kick things off with a Nightlife News Breakdown.
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9: Well, Prime Minister Anthony Albanese, along with Climate Minister Chris Bower, are in Fiji for what's called pre-COP3. It's 4 days of climate meetings in preparation for the main conference of the parties, or COP meeting, in Turkey next month. Now, Australia's co-hosting a four-day event with Fiji and Tuvalu as a result of an agreement with Turkey ahead of the main conference. The event's being seen as a way of highlighting the Pacific region's particular challenges as a result of climate change. Well, the PM emphasised that the Pacific's on the front line of climate change and that he's in Fiji to make sure that Pacific voices are heard, he says, on the global stage.
1: We know that we're seeing more intense and more extreme weather events more frequent on occasion. Because of the science on climate change has told us that that would occur, and that unfortunately is what is playing out.
9: Well, the Albanese government's hoping to have a big turnout at the event, but it appears that already several non-Pacific nations leaders have pulled out. The opposition's not supporting the event. Nationals leader Matt Canavan says the government's organising of the pre-COP is, his words, total waste of money. Energy Minister Chris Bowen's refused to outline just exactly what the total cost is, but Senator Canavan says it's not a good use of taxpayer funds.
11: I mean, what a total waste of money this is. People are struggling to afford their fuel, to afford groceries, and we are spending over $150 million on a climate talk fest in the Pacific Islands.
9: Well, joining us again tonight to lead the Nightlife News Breakdown is Quentin Dempster, a freelance journalist, former ABC presenter. Quentin, good evening to you. Welcome back.
12: Hi, Phil.
9: Well, the pre-COP, it was part of a deal when both Australia and Turkey wanted to host the full COP next month. It got to be a sort of showdown, which we didn't win. Is it a good diplomatic ploy saving face by still holding a conference and at the same time signal to Pacific nations that we're serious about the broader regional security strategy?
12: You should be charged with cynicism, Phil. there's elements of that. All the scepticism that exists about that. I suppose when you played the Prime Minister Anthony Albanese's grab there, acknowledging climate change and extreme weather events, what any observer, reasonable observer, would observe is that the Australian government is expanding and extending coal and gas export. And it makes Albanese and Australia look disingenuous. That's not to say, you know, while Matt Canavan's getting stuck in on the cost of it and the symbolism of it, that a conference pre-Turkey isn't valid because our Pacific friends are in extremis and they're distressed and they're concerned. So as a good neighbour, Australia should step up and do everything to reassure. But the overarching fact is that Australia, as a major exporter of fossil fuels, of fossil energy, is not leading, not helping to lead. And it's very hard politically, I understand that. There's huge income for gas and coal investors and some revenues for Australia from those export commodities. But it's not fair dinkum, if I can put it like that. Mm. It's not fair dinkum.
9: Yes, the idea of you know, whether people come, whether it's valid or not. I mean, Chris Bowen was attempting to put a good face on this.
13: We're taking 36 people to Tuvalu tomorrow, 14 heads of state or government, a majority of which are from the Pacific. I'd make this point. World leaders don't generally come to pre-COPs. This is the first pre-COP where world leaders have been invited at all. As the President of Palau said, if you get one, you're doing well, because prime ministers and presidents don't go to pre-COP.
9: Oh, well, there you go. Any leaders attending is a win, I guess, Quentin. But you're right, the New South Wales government didn't help the cause last week. Just as these Pacific climate talks come along, the New South Wales Independent Planning Commission has approved the expansion of a major coal mine in the Hunter Valley, which now goes to the Commonwealth for approval. This would see an extraction of an estimated 430 million tonnes of coal. Environmentalists wanted to lock in more climate impacts. It's not a good look, is it?
12: No. And although, as I said previously, I can understand Bowen and Albanese wanting to reassure our Pacific neighbours and friends that Australia is very well aware of their concerns about rising sea levels and extreme weather events, particularly in equatorial areas. That's an important piece of work diplomatically, particularly as China is trying to influence the our Pacific neighbours as well. So there's a rush on for that. That might justify the $149 million set being spent on pre-COP. But the disingenuous nature of the Australian government's position is apparent to everybody. What happens when we get to Turkey next month? Turkey next month, and then the world has to decide why isn't there an advancement. Trump is dismantling or trying to dismantle and repudiated the Paris Agreement on net zero. The coalition here is, and One Nation is, has dumped net zero as a guideline or an objective for us to reach for decarbonisation. So there's domestic politics, there's regional politics, but overall the biggest thing is, for me as an outside observer, is what is Australia's commitment to decarbonisation and to help lead the world as a beneficiary of fossil exports. It is very hard politically for them to do it. I understand that. Yeah. They're not going to do it. And Phil, they're going to approve. I think the federal government will approve the Hunter Valley coal indefinite or extensive coal mine extensions.
9: Mm. It looks like it. Meanwhile, there's the economy and Treasurer Jim Chalmers in some sort of firing line here. He's in Japan at the moment talking up investment opportunities, but he's having to deal with a lot of questioning about Labor's economic performance and the state of the economy. This is after an Australian Fin Review Redbridge research poll showed that his net favourability rating had fallen 9 points in a month to a record low of minus 23. Mr Albanese also dropping 10 points to minus 27. This after a week in which headline inflation rose to 4%, the Reserve Bank lifted interest rates again, and the polls also showed that economic management's jumped 7 percentage points to 21% as an issue of voter concern. Quentin, how is Jim Chalmers going, and might last week's data have been pretty damaging for the Albanese government?
12: Well, he's starting to look a bit upset if anybody's reading the body language.
9: I mean, I wonder how secure he is in his position. I mean, Andrew Charlton, the cabinet secretary and well qualified, is in the wings, isn't he?
12: Well, you can sack them all, but what would you get in return? I mean, Albanese could go because he's unpopular, you know, like Keir Starmer and Burnham in the UK. We've got to see the midterms play out in the United States with their different electoral system. You could get rid of Jim Chalmers and give it to Charlton. But what else would he do? I mean, we've got an inflation problem which has to be confronted, as the governor of the Reserve Bank says. A lot of the economists and critics are saying, quite apart from the war in Iran and the flow-on of diesel and petrol prices, which has devastated cost of living, which is already in crisis in Australia, they're saying the government should cut back on spending. They want a horror budget out of Chalmers in the Christmas pre-budget, pre-Christmas budget. Declaration, which Chalmers says is coming in about 11 or 12 weeks. What would Matt Canavan and Angus Taylor and Pauline Hanson nominate to cut? They won't say. And that leaves the electorate in a bit of a dilemma because what really has to be done is there has to be a collective action against and an agreed action against inflation, which has a more devastating effect on a cost of living and quality of life in Australia.
9: Yeah, indeed. All right, look, to tobacco, as we know, there's a huge drama because of the government policy, which has essentially created an illegal tobacco market that's bigger than the legal one. The federal government is looking to Queensland to use as an example of how you can crack down on illegal tobacco to make a difference. New figures show that Queensland's legal tobacco sales rose 55%. This is after new enforcement laws to shut illegal tobacco shops took effect last year. Calls to quit line have doubled. Labor said it won't reduce the excise on tobacco, even though it's made legal tobacco prohibitively expensive. Assistant Minister for Customs Julian Hill says, well, Queensland's approach to illicit tobacco should be followed by other states and territories.
14: The Commonwealth is providing $98 million over these two financial years, flowing directly to the states and territories. But Queensland's magic formula, which I've been talking with other states about, includes closure orders, so not just a long weekend, but the 90-day closure orders, but landlord penalties. So it gives the landlord the power to terminate the lease, but then says to the landlord, if you don't terminate the lease, when the shop's been caught selling illegal tobacco, the landlord suffers a penalty.
9: History would tell us that this sort of enforcement never works. Quentin, is it the case here, do you think? Is it cracking down?
12: On those figures, mate, it's working. Greater enforcement...
9: At the moment, yeah.
12: Yeah, but closing down... The key issue for us, here's... why are you confronting me with all these problems, Phil? the key issue here is the excise. At the moment, Albanese is maintaining the excise. There's a lot of argument that it has, and I think it's probably true, the high excise. How much does a pack of 25 cost, you know? You used to be a smoker, didn't you?
9: Well, about $50 or $55, something like that, yeah.
12: $55. Yeah. The bulk of that's in excise, so it's meant to be a disincentive, and heavens, it's been a disincentive because I think 4 out of 5 cigarettes smoked in Australia are illegal or illegally obtained tobacco products. That's a major problem, and we built a black market undoubtedly because of the excise. The other key element was, I don't know if you know, that smoking will kill you.
9: I think we all know this, don't we?
12: Well, we do now because of the very strong debate that's been occurring in Australia from public health advocates. May God bless them. They've been doing all they can to advocate for the mechanism by which we'd save Australians from ourselves, basically. But the excise has created a black market. Would you drop the excise to try to undercut the black marketers? And to what price point would you go? So what's happened with this experiment, if I can call it that, with Queensland, with the with closing down shops and that pop up with the mainly illegal tobacco products, has started to work. And that's easily demonstrated by the increase in legal tobacco sales, and all the people saying, gee, I can't afford to smoke at $55 a pack. I'll finally phone Quitline and I'll see if they get them to help me get off the bloody thing. So I think the law enforcement is a stronger way to go, while the public health imperative is to try to get people who are susceptible or addicted off the smokes. And that would, the public health imperative is important there, and therefore the law enforcement is just as important. You have bikies, bikie gangs and distributors, you've got organised crime in there. It's more lucrative, mate, than the cocaine trade, which is pretty big in Australia. It comes all the way from Central America. And the methamphetamine trade, all the criminal intelligence data indicates that. It's changed the nature of black market distribution of illicit drugs in Australia. This is illicit tobacco, illegal tobacco, that's trying to get around the excise. So what would you do, mate? Well, you're just the interviewer.
9: I'm just the interviewer. I don't have to come up with answers. Exactly. It's a devil of a problem, and it's difficult to see any solution working in that sense to get rid of illegal tobacco now that it's here. What about the Greens, Quentin? They've elected a new leader. David Shoebridge is now the head banana. Is this going to make any difference?
12: Well, he's not Bob Brown. I knew Shoebridge when he was he's an upper house Greens member in New South Wales, and that's where he cut his political teeth politics from the New South Wales branch of the Greens, and he's emerged as the federal leader, which has been pretty well covered in the numbers, and there's a little bit of recrimination within the Greens over that, and he's made this aggressive statement that he and the Greens are here to replace Labor. But when I was at the ABC, I always used to ask Anthony Green, our wonderful cephalologist, now retired, I said, how much, Anthony, is the... cap or the maximum that the Greens have ever received nationally in the national vote, and usually through the Senate, they've got candidates in the Senate, they don't stand in all House of Representatives seats and they pick their seats in the states. And Anthony says, he always said, oh, about 12 or 13%. They've never got more than 12 or 13%.
9: They've never broken out of that, have they? No.
12: Which is pretty strong. Which is because they're a major minor party, if I can put it like that, and they sometimes get into positions of real power, as they are in the Senate at the moment with this term of Parliament. The key question is whether Shoebridge and the new leadership, and particularly with social media now, have the capacity to build up the community base that's needed. The independents and the Teals, as they're known, have been built strong community support because they're communitarians, and they're not ideologues, if you know what I mean. They say we support the community. So they've got a following. They're supported by Climate 200, so there's some money there. The Greens have public funding, and they've also got their brand structure, which is idiosyncratic. The media doesn't get to look in to see how the Greens operate and arrive at their various policies. So the key question is, particularly in the face of the polling strength now of One Nation, whether the Greens can build up. So he's laid down the bloody gauntlet, that Shoebridge. And let's see how he goes. Mm. The big thing, Phil, is the Victorian election next month. There's been some reporting that the One Nation can pick up 16 seats, mainly from Labor. There's going to be a lot of vituperation in the Victorian electorate about the future of Victoria. Then we'll see how One Nation goes in the Queensland election. The New South Wales election
9: next March.
12: March next year.
9: Meanwhile, just finally, more concern in some quarters about whether or not One Nation is a subsidiary of Gina Rinehart. Reports today that One Nation's to establish headquarters in a multi-million dollar Brisbane office building bought by Gina Rinehart.
12: Well, they're paying. They say they're paying rent for it, so you know it's a commercial operation.
9: Barnaby Joyce says, "Oh no, nothing to see here.
15: It's her building. It's her lease. We're leasing it off her at commercial rates. And you know, if we've got a free, we've got an individual who's got money, they should be allowed to spend it as they see fit."
9: Anything to see here for you? Your point of view, Quinn?
12: Well, I'm a freedom of expression person, and the High Court has backed people's right to contribute to political parties as they see fit, as long as it's declared under the current rules. And that's always a difficulty for journalists to try to track down whether people are abiding by the rules. Mm. And, of course, there are breaches and loopholes and what have you, and there are back channels. I'm not suggesting that in this case there's no evidence, but all the mainstream media, if I can call it that, is now looking seriously at One Nation, looking seriously at the Greens and the Labor and the Libs and the Nats about who's bankrolling them. Gina Rinehart is bankrolling Pauline Hanson and One Nation. That's on the public record. Clive Palmer would spend $100 million on a couple of elections, or I think two elections ago, and with unashamed Harvey Norman-type blanket advertising across all the media. So the public, I think, is aware of the big money that is there. But from my observations, Phil, a lot of the battle is now on social media, and everybody's got a capacity to put out their own propaganda, their own. Sometimes it's very clever, sometimes it's not so clever, but it's flooding the platforms that people now access media.
9: Yeah.
12: Of course, they're listening to you on the ABC, and rightly so, but there's a huge amount of, particularly for young people, huge amount of social media. So this battle in Victoria, New South Wales, and then the feds in 2028 are going to be on the social media platforms.
9: Exactly. Based on results, you'd have to say Clive wasted his money. But it's yet to be seen whether Gina Rinehart is.
12: Well, I think the public is entitled to know how much Gina is putting into One Nation. We know how much Climate 200 is putting in. I think that's declared.
9: Yep.
12: Well, you can find that out if you dig. But I think Gina has got an obligation, if she wants to influence One Nation, to reveal. And I think all political parties, because there's so much cynicism and scepticism about it, all political parties have an obligation to put their cards on the table. But of course they won't.
9: Of course they won't. Quentin, always great to talk. Appreciate it. Thank you.
12: All the best, Phil.
9: Quentin Dempster, freelance journalist, former ABC presenter, presenting the Nightlife News Breakdown tonight.
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9: Yes, interesting piece by Paul Sakal from Nine Media out tonight too, suggesting that tomorrow the coalition leader Angus Taylor will come out with a brand new immigration policy, revealing that he'll slash migration to about a third of the current intake. I think the One Nation Party have come up with 130,000 net migration, haven't they? And apparently, according to Paul Sakal, he's a well-respected journalist for Nine Media, he's saying that Angus Taylor's going to come up with a figure of 100,000 and suggest that it's going to be budget neutral, which I'm sure will be severely contested by the government, because reducing immigration numbers, as we know, does affect the Australian economy. Anyway, the migration battles continue. Thanks for all the texts as well. Soft Dog says Gina answers to no one. Yes, all right. For what it's worth, I buy my tobacco legally, but with all the illegal chop shops that have been shut down on the coast, it's easier to get a bag of nose beers than it is to get illegal tobacco at the moment, says my texter. Dear. Yes. One of my texters, Tony, says it's not working, the ban. I went to a shop the other day and got sent to the boat ramp. I'm 56 years old. It was like some Maxwell Smart thing, childish and stupid. Yeah, well, the thing is this is the problem. You'd wish law enforcement well, but they haven't created an illegal market, as we know. trying to police your way out of illegal markets has in the past with other drugs been notoriously difficult, in fact impossible. People who think you can suddenly tobacco is going to be different. Personally, I don't see that, but you know, others obviously have a different view. All righty, we've got Dan Lambeth coming up next, and then Rod Imey is taking us Monday night travelling to Morocco. Let's talk science.
16: Nightlife science.
9: Well, forget about long-haul flights around the globe. How about a seven-hour trip to space? SpaceX has just set a new record with its Crew 13 mission for NASA, carrying four astronauts from Florida's Space Coast to the ISS, the International Space Station, in just 7 hours and 55 minutes. It's the fastest journey there ever by an American spacecraft. They didn't just shave a few minutes off the old record. The previous US spacecraft record was 12 hours and 33 minutes, while the fastest trip by astronauts in a US vehicle was 14 hours and 43 minutes. How did they manage to get there so quickly? And what does it actually feel like to make a space commute at that speed? Let's take a look at it and also the latest from the world of space and science with science communicator Dan Lambeth. Dan, good evening to you. Welcome to Nightlife.
17: Evening, Phil. How are you going?
9: I'm very well. I don't know much about space travel, Dan, apart from marvelling at it. But that's quick. I mean, they turned up the rocket a bit more, did they?
17: Well, you know, it sounds quick, and this was from a few days ago. It was the Crew 13 mission, which was a Crew Dragon headed for the ISS. And look, this was just part of the regular crew rotations, Phil. Yeah, typically the US astronauts spend about 6 months up on the space station. Yeah. But as you said, this time they reached the space station in just under 8 hours after launching from Florida, compared to the previous record with astronauts on board, which was set last year, and that was 14 hours and 43 minutes. So, yeah, what do you do to get up there that quickly? I mean, actually what it comes down to is more so physics than anything else. It's not, you know, pumping some more energy through the rocket boosters or anything like that. I mean, back in the day when they were flying the Gemini missions back in the 1960s, in fact, they got even quicker. So they were even quicker to docking in orbit, because the quickest they had an Agena target vehicle, which they would go up and practice their docking maneuvers. This was when they were just learning how to dock spacecraft together. But they'd send this Agena target vehicle up into orbit, and then 90 minutes later, they'd launch a Gemini spacecraft into the same orbit, and that could catch up quite quickly, right? Just 90 minutes later. So Gemini 11 ended up doing it in just 94 minutes, which is even a lot faster than the 7 hours and 55 minutes we're talking about now. But but the transit time really comes down to where the ISS is when you launch. So, you need to take a little while once you're in space to actually catch up to it. But, so it really comes down to the choices that are made during the mission design phase. Mm. And
9: when they're in the capsule, do they actually do any flying anyway? It's all automated, isn't it?
17: Yeah, for the most part, it's automated, and certainly once you get close to the spacecraft that you're docking with, if that's the International Space Station or whatever it happens to be, it's all automated at that stage, because the last thing we want is two spacecraft crashing into each other in low Earth orbit. So for the most part, it is all automated, and we see that all the time with the Dragon capsule, the cargo, the resupply missions. They're just uncrewed spacecraft that go up, fly through basically an autopilot system, and then dock through that same system, and it's as easy as that.
9: What's going on with the International Space Station at the moment, Dan? It's reaching the end of its life, isn't it?
17: It is. And look, you know, there's at the moment they've got, four Crew 13. These are the ones that just arrived. They've got some Crew 12 people up there as well that haven't left yet. They've got a few cosmonauts. So there's 11 at the moment on the space station. And then you've got three Chinese astronauts on the Chinese space station. But yeah, if you're wondering what they actually do up there, well, yeah, a few of the experiments that they're currently looking at are related to things like human health and biology. And one of the things they're looking at is an enzyme that's linked to Parkinson's disease. And in space, this particular enzyme forms larger structures when it's grown in the lab than it does on Earth. So that helps them to design targeted drugs with fewer side effects. And they're also studying neurodegenerative disorders like Alzheimer's, for example. So, you know, Phil, when people ask me, you know, what's the point of having a space station orbiting the Earth? You know, we could be spending that money back here. Well, this is part of it. I mean, what they learn in space often means we get a better quality of life on Earth. And it is a pity that it's being decommissioned probably in late 2030, but hopefully we will have a replacement by then. It's just not up there yet.
9: No, it's not. Dan Lambeth's with us, Science Communicator. We're talking science. We've learned a lot, I guess, I mean, about what happens to people in space, partly because of the ISS, haven't we? New research is looking at some of the challenges that astronauts face, from disrupted sleep and body clocks to changes in gut and bone mass. I mean, the truth is we were not evolved to live up there, and it's not that great, is it? Tell me about sleeping, for example.
17: Oh, you're spot on. I mean, you know, space flight's not easy on the body. High G-forces during launch and re-entry. I mean, 1 minute you're walking around normally on the Earth, the next minute you're floating around in space. You know, there's no adaption time. Adaptation sort of goes out the window. But in terms of sleep, I mean, there's been a lot of interest lately because we talk about humans living on Mars, and there's a bit of a problem there because a day on Mars is about 40 minutes longer than it is on Earth. So can you imagine constantly waking and sleeping 40 minutes later and then another 40 minutes later and later and later every day? That's going to disrupt the natural body clock. And NASA has got an experiment running right now, actually, where there are four volunteers that have been locked inside a habitat which is simulating life on Mars. And they've just recently moved to the 24-hour, 40-minute day to try and simulate Mars. So I'm looking forward to the results of that one, Phil. They're probably not going to get those results until next year. But, you know, astronauts in the ISS have probably got an even harder time because their day consists of 16 sunrises and sunsets. So they're basically completely out of whack. I mean, it's like being permanently jet lagged for them. It could be midnight, but outside it's bright sunshine. They're normally given about 8.5 hours to sleep, but they often only manage to get about six, which then becomes a chronic sleeping restriction, and that's associated with a measurable drop in performance. But yeah, this is an ongoing problem. Despite all the technology and science we have being thrown at it, this is a problem for them.
9: And so is the movement of the gut, which is fundamental to us, of course. Microgravity causes a lot of digestive problems, which you could imagine, couldn't you?
17: You could, yeah. I mean, look, you can imagine the motion sickness that they get, which is called space adaptation syndrome, which happens to about 70% of people. I mean, we think of these astronauts as being, you know, the greatest, fittest, you know, healthiest humans, but they go into space and about 70% of them end up getting sick within a few hours. But in terms of the specific ones that we've seen recently with the gut, what we're talking about here is actually constipation. Now, imagine how unpleasant this would be in space, where you don't have any gravity to sort of help everything move in the right direction. And on top of that, you're constipated anyway. I mean, it looks like the microgravity environment is the problem here, because the food is not moving through the digestive tract like it should. It remains in the intestines for longer, and the bacteria then goes to work breaking down proteins instead of fiber. Now, I'm no doctor, Phil, but you know, we are constantly being told to eat more fibre, so none of this sounds particularly desirable to me. And the resulting stomach issues can actually be linked back to other problems like things like anxiety and ability to concentrate as well. And of course, this happens to people on Earth as well. I mean, if people are confined to bed, for example, over a long period of time, this is exactly the sort of problem that they get as well. So the researchers are looking at, you know, what kind of interventions can we create for these people.
9: You can more easily break your bones in space.
17: You can. And the loss of bone density in astronauts for a while, they lose about 1% to 2% of their bone density every month in space, which is a lot. That would take decades here on Earth. But yeah. It is quite a lot, and it's a big concern for Mars missions because of the time that they would spend in space. But, you know, even if they do 2 hours a day on a treadmill, the other 22 hours is spent floating around in essentially zero gravity. So that's a lot of inactivity. Now, you do recover a little bit when you get back on Earth, but there's been a recent study that found that the longer missions are actually increasing hip fractures, of all things, in the months after the astronauts return to Earth. So, you know, lucky the astronauts are so well paid, Phil, and that's a separate sarcasm, of course, because their pay is based on government pay scales. But, you know, you're looking around $100,000 to $150,000 a year, depending on which country we're talking about. But, yeah, all of this research on astronaut health, it kind of makes it less and less appealing as a job to me.
9: I would think so. Dan Lambeth, yeah. With us. Just finally before you leave, I mean, everyone was appalled, I think, by the news of that Fly Dubai hijacking last week. Was it a hijacking? Well, I suppose it was. When one of the pilots attempted to disable or kill the other pilot, the chief pilot, the second officer, as it were, attacked the main pilot and put the aircraft into a steep dive, obviously attempting to crash and kill everybody. I mean, there's one, more than at least one commentator observed, you know, protecting passengers from fellow passengers is one matter, but when you're trying to protect passengers from the crew, I mean, that really raises aviation security to a new and maybe impossible level, doesn't it?
17: It does, and we do have to keep it in perspective. I mean, you're always hearing things, you know, aviation's the safest form of travel and all this sort of thing. But if we want to look at these incidents that have occurred, and there have been a few of them, I can go back to probably the 1980s. There was a captain of a Japan Airlines flight who crashed deliberately short of the runway in Tokyo. I mean, just recently we had China Eastern. That was in 2022. And we had Air India last year. We still don't officially know what happened to that. And then even Malaysian Airlines, Flight 370, we still can't rule out suicide for that one either. So, look, when I added it up, I could easily pick out about half a dozen flights in about 45 years of aviation, you know, during which time there were over a billion flights in total. So, you know, horrible things happen, but these certainly shouldn't stop anybody from flying.
9: Yeah, and what the solution to it is, other than more intense screening, I do not know. But they're going to have to rethink this, how the door is locked, aren't they? Probably.
17: Well, I don't know if that's the answer, Phil. What I think is they need to look at is the recruiting process, to be honest, because, I mean, this particular pilot on Fly Dubai was a known risk. I mean, he was known to Oman. I mean, how did he end up with a job at Fly Dubai in the first place? Yeah. And we've seen this before. We had an Atlas jet that crashed in Houston when the first officer, who had a history of being a really, really bad pilot, was given a job on a 767 regardless and ended up crashing the plane. So, of course, we need to look at things like mental health and monitor that as well, because there are certain times during people's lives when maybe they shouldn't be in direct control of the lives of 300 other people.
9: Hear, hear to that. All right, Dan, terrific to talk, as always. Thank you.
17: Thanks, Phil.
9: Dan Lambeth, independent science communicator with Science and Tech Tonight.
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9: Yes, all right, we're going Monday night travelling with Rod very shortly, but here's a walk around with Dr. Hook.

0: Dr. Hook and Walk Right In. Always a great outfit, I think. Anyway, 1-300-800-222. Keep the number handy because we have the Mighty Challenge on the way. Just back on illegal tobacco, one of my texters says there must be thousands of containers full of illegal cigarettes or tobacco to supply the Australian market right now. They aren't hard to get on paintings and chair legs. Why is it so hard to shut down most of it? I know it's a frustrating issue, but, you know, you think the same about the huge amounts of cocaine that comes out of the country or methamphetamines. Where, you know, when you get the stats about how many containers go through Australian ports and the capacity to inspect them, you begin to get a sense of reality about just how difficult all this can be. All right, let's go Monday Night Travelling with Rod Imey.
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0: Yes, well, if that music sounds familiar, Game of Thrones fans will know exactly where we're heading. Tonight we're off to Morocco, and specifically the beautiful coastal city of Essaouira, with its ancient stone ramparts and crashing Atlantic waves, winding lanes and colourful markets. Essaouira has attracted artists and musicians and free spirits for decades. Orson Welles filmed Othello here in the 1950s, and decades later, Game of Thrones arrived, using Essaouira as Astapor, where Daenerys takes command of the Unsullied. Our guide to Morocco tonight is travel writer and photographer Rod Imey, who's just returned from there. Rod, good evening to you. Welcome back.
1: Salam alaikum, Philip. Good to be back.
0: Yes,
1: good
0: well,
1: to be
0: excellent. Back. This is not your first time you've been to Morocco. You first went to the beautiful coastal city of Essaouira, with its ancient stone ramparts and crashing Atlantic waves, winding lanes and colourful markets. Essaouira has attracted artists and musicians and free spirits for decades. Orson Welles filmed Othello here in the 1950s, and decades later, Game of Thrones arrived, using Essaouira as Astapor,

0: It was a pretty awkward introduction to Morocco 45 years ago. We took the ferry from Algeciras across to Tangier. Mm-hmm. We were a small group of high school students with one grown-up with us. And we got set upon by touts and it was tough. It was tough, yeah.
1: Ah, oh, dear. Anyway, we're back.
0: We are back.
1: 50 years
0: we
1: later. Are back. And you were travelling in rather more comfort this time.
0: Oh, substantially more comfort, yes. Listeners will be familiar with me talking about the Swan Atlantic Diana, which I've done a few trips on now. And yes, it's a beautiful ship, and I'm getting very used to travelling in its comfort. But and it's got to be, I think, the way to see things. I'm becoming very enamoured with this form of small ship cruising, which listeners will probably be used to me rabbiting on about that. So we were able to drop in on three ports. Yep. Along the coast of Morocco. We didn't get inland to the famous places like Fez and Marrakesh, although I have colleagues who've been to these places and they just love the Marrakesh in particular, although some critics will say it's bordering on over-tourism, although I haven't been able to ascertain that myself. But hello, Bev Mulzard. I know you're very much in love with Morocco, and I hope to talk to you about it soon. But so we started off, predictably enough, in Casablanca. So we bypassed Tangier, thankfully, this time, and landed in Casablanca. And I know you've got some questions about this one, Phil, about Casablanca.
1: Well, yeah, I know. Casablanca is, it's people think it's going to be a very romantic place, but it's not.
0: It's just a bustling, shiny metropolis.
1: Yeah, it's hardly. In a way, it's hardly worth visiting, don't you think?
0: Well, look, it's not a standout thing. I mean, it's an interesting city, as all interesting all cities have their interesting things. Look, there was a Rick's Cafe just near the port.
1: Of course, there is.
0: Our bus drove past it, but it's a recreation. I have not been inside to see.
1: I wouldn't bother.
0: Well, I didn't, but I know people who have, and it's just cashing in on that. I mean, anyone who knows the movie, and that's most of us, will know that none of it was filmed in Morocco, much less Casablanca, and that none of the cast, directors or crew or anybody even set foot in Morocco.
1: No.
0: Because when it was filmed in 1942, the whole place was under enemy occupation, so it was pretty much impossible to do that. It was all sound stages in Burbank, California and so forth, yeah.
1: Yeah. Exactly right. It's not... the film is named Casablanca, but it's got nothing to do with the town of Casablanca.
0: Well, yeah.
1: But Essaouira is a different kettle of fish altogether, isn't it? Now, this is quite a destination. Tell us about it.
0: Well, look, if I had to, from my limited experience, and I have to confess this from the outset, Essaouira was my favourite place in Morocco from the few places that I visited. It is a charming, and I use that word guardedly because it's a bit of a cliche, but it is beautifully preserved medieval ancient city with a lot of the hubbub and the buzz still as you'd expect from a genuine, authentic, old-fashioned town. So we've got the Medina, which you know about, and, of course, those couple of scenes that you introduced from Game of Thrones where Daenerys gathers her Unsullied to create her private army, where they're all lined up on the seawall. And in those battlements above the coastal fort. And I stood right there, and I must admit, I got a little bit of a shiver, but I didn't mind saying, because it's a beautifully preserved medieval fort. And the Medina is kind of, it's a lot more chill than people might remember of African and Middle Eastern sort of medinas and bazaars and souks, because they can get a bit frantic sometimes, and you sort of got to brush people off with a stick. None of that. I even had a shave when a barber coerced me to come and sit down. He was a charming young guy, sat me down and absolutely went to work like an artisan. If you could possibly do that to my face. It was lovely. And, you want to buy souvenirs when you go to places, and quite often you get confronted with tat made in countries a long way from wherever it is you're visiting, and this was not the case. The Medina in Essaouira.

0: Wirra has quite a strong artist community, and they're setting up their painters, their sculptors, their carvers, their artisans and handicraft people of all kinds of things. So you can get really nice stuff there. So that's a good place to go. And we walked through there. We had an excellent meal at the restaurant there. Obviously seafood, because it is an ancient fishing port. And they're still pulling fish out of the sea. And this always amazes me when I go to a fishing port anywhere in the world and you see fish laid out on the tables and stuff. And I'm like, gosh, is our poor ocean still managing to deliver fish in this quantity? So we got small fish, oceanic pelagic fish, because we're right bang on the Atlantic Ocean there with Essaouira. A lot of squid too, and they do a really good job of that in various types. And of course, vegetarian is pretty common there as well. So we had all of that, I must admit, and I really enjoyed my time there.
1: Yeah. So you got there after a bus ride from Safi, did you?
0: Yes. Yes. Now that was interesting in itself, because it's about 2 hours from the port where the ship docked. We jumped on a nice comfy coach, but the roads vary between, billiard table freeways and kind of like off-road Albie Mangles stuff. I couldn't help thinking that it bore a striking resemblance to our own, and I'm talking about South Australia here, our own Mallee, with its limestone and sandstone and barren wastes, if you want to call it that, very similar, and not helped along by the fact that they have lots and lots of eucalypt trees all over the place, lining the streets, lining the roads everywhere. So, and that's, I suppose it's better that they chop those down than whatever they've got left of native foliage.
1: Yeah. Yes, that's true. But the town itself, from all reports though, Essaouira, is still has a lot of its original charm.
0: Yeah, absolutely.
1: Not like Casablanca, for example, which is just a modern metropolis.
0: Well, look, just switching back to Casablanca briefly, you did mention the Hasantoun Mosque. Now, if any of the, and I'm sure at least half the listeners know what I'm talking about, when we talk about the beautiful, and I really do mean exquisite, mosques that are all along the, in the Arab Emirates, for example, in Dubai and Abu Dhabi and so forth, they are just exquisite. They really are. And this one in Casablanca is no exception. It's palatial, it's expansive, and it's made into incredible detail, right down to the tiny little mosaics and stuff that they've got there. So that's, I'm not one to particularly hang around mosques and churches and temples. I mean, they're everywhere you go, but you can't help be impressed with these structures. There's a lot of thought and a meticulous detail and stuff. Quite lovely, to be honest with you.
1: Yeah. Yes. All right. So, if you're on a Morocco trip, you're probably, I don't know, I've been myself, but I would think you want to include, you have to include Marrakesh. I think, but Essaouira definitely. And if you get a chance to get to Fez, you really should. It's a wonder of the world.
0: Yeah, well, look. Again, people have got preconceptions about places in North Africa and Middle East and stuff like that. And I must admit, it's only been in the last decade or so that I've really managed to, excuse the term, immerse myself in these places again. And everywhere I go, I really am impressed.
1: Yeah.
0: You know, Jordan was fantastic. Egypt was crazy but fantastic. And, of course, the other places. And Oman, my God, you know. So these places are worthy of visiting, absolutely. I'm sorry that place is in such a turmoil at the moment, because tourism is suffering, as you fully expect.
1: Well, there's a whole lot of political turmoil in the north, isn't there?
0: My gosh.
1: Migration issues, yeah.
0: Well, even in Morocco, and I know you're dying to ask me, Phil, but that top section, the northern part up near Spain, it's been, there was that migration thing just recently where thousands of people stormed from one side of Morocco to the other. There's a Spanish enclave up there, and there was some misinformation distributed around the place, as so often happens these days, and everyone said, oh, look, it's free to go to Spain. So they all ran across the border, and, of course, it wasn't. And when they got there, they found they had to go back again, and that was just an awful mess. But that whole top section there The history of that goes back centuries. It's a bit of a they've got a bit of a separatist culture going up there with a little revolution occasionally. So that's been tumultuous for as long as up there. And the people, a lot of people in Morocco speak an ancient language called Berber. And I know that the listeners will know this, but that language is related to ancient Egyptian and Hebrew. So it's an, you know, thousands of year old language that's prevalent all the way across North Africa and into the Middle East a little bit. And that was something that amazed me. I'm, you know, traveling the world, you get to fill in a lot of gaps, and there's plenty of gaps to fill in. And of course, I've got a whole different script as well. It looks like something you'd see on an alien spacecraft. So that's another thing that's a beautiful thing about discovering unusual places in the world.
1: All right. Check it out, Morocco. All right, Rod, good to talk, as always.
0: Always a pleasure, Phil. Always a pleasure. See you again soon.
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3: Right, I'm in on a trip to Morocco, but yeah, my own travels there. I would, if you haven't, you can't see everywhere in the world, but Fez is something else. It's quite an assault on the senses, just incredible. Thanks. I've heard Morocco is pretty unsafe for women in Egypt. Also, they are difficult places. That is true for female travellers. No question about that. 1-300-800-222 is my number. You know what? We're about to play the Mighty Challenge. First one for the week. Who's going to win tonight? Mate, look, it could be you. May as well be. 1-300-800-222. Give us a call and we shall ask you 25 questions in five categories. If you can answer question 25, then you will be a winner. All right, we've got issues of the day coming up after that, and also another edition of American Insight on the way too. But the Mighty Challenge is next. 1-300-800-222. See you shortly after the news.
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6: ABC News with David Rollins. Climate experts say Australia has to get serious about a managed phase-out of fossil fuel production as high-level climate talks get underway in Fiji. Prime Minister Anthony Albanese is joining global leaders for the four-day pre-COP conference ahead of next month's main event in Turkey. Some Pacific leaders, including in Vanuatu and Tuvalu, have repeatedly called for Australia to stop expanding fossil fuels. Dr. Simon Bradshaw is the senior climate advisor and COP31 lead at Greenpeace, and says there is weariness about what's seen as doublespeak from Australia.
7: On the one hand, a commitment to climate leadership on the world stage. On the other hand, continuing to approve new coal and gas projects back home.
6: American Karl Deisseroth and Germans Peter Hagemann and Georg Nagel have won the 2026 Nobel Prize in Medicine for their discoveries on optogenetics. The Nobel Assembly says optogenetics makes it possible to switch on or off the activity of individual nerve cells and is used in laboratories around the world to reveal the mysteries of the human brain. The Prize for Medicine kicks off the annual Nobel announcements with the awards for physics, chemistry, literature, peace and economics to follow in the coming days. Spain will head to snap elections at the end of next month, with the incumbent progressive government attempting to win another term. The BBC's Guy Hedgeco has the latest.
8: Pedro Sanchez's decision to bring the election forward by several months was announced in a live address to the country. It was triggered by Congress's rejection last week of a series of measures tackling the housing crisis presented by his left-wing coalition government. Polls show Sanchez's socialists, who have been mired in a series of scandals, trailing the Conservative People's Party, which many expect to attempt to form a government with the far-right Vox. But Mr. Sanchez hopes to use the housing issue to his benefit and mobilise left-wing voters on the campaign trail.
6: The Cancer Council says Queensland's crackdown on shops selling illegal cigarettes has also pushed some people to quit smoking. New data shows the state's legal tobacco sales rose 55% in the first month after new laws took effect in November last year. The federal government is pushing back on calls for a cut to the tobacco excise in order to make legal cigarettes cheaper. Cancer Council Australia CEO Jacinta Redden says Queensland's results show law enforcement is having a positive effect.
9: Callers to Quitline have increased over this time, which shows that a crackdown on illicit tobacco does lead people to look to quit. And quitting is a really important part of our public policy response to tobacco.
6: Northern Territory Police say they've received 9 reports of OC spray being used since a trial allowing the private purchase of pepper spray began a year ago. Over the past 12 months, more than 3,700 people bought the self-defence weapon, while 46 prohibited buyers were identified and 69 illegal cans were seized. Local retailer Warren Smith says most people are buying OC spray for safety reasons.
10: The most people that buy it will be like females. I'd say anywhere in the 20s, mid-20s, right up to 60s.
6: A group of endurance athletes have completed a 2-week relay from Perth to Bondi Beach to raise awareness for domestic violence support service Beyond DV. The 6 athletes ran around the clock with someone on the move every second of the day and night across the 3,800-kilometre cross-country trek. Speaking at the Bondi Pavilion finish line, runner Hayden Sumner says thinking of the greater cause kept him going through the long physical challenge.
11: I thought back to, you know, those victims and the nights they probably go through, and, you know, I get to, the sun comes up and I get to have a bowl of cereal and a terrible coffee and get on with my day, where for them the struggle doesn't stop. So I think that's what something I really kept leaning on.
6: Turning to sport, and the Adelaide Crows AFL list boss says the club will listen to any pitches for contracted defender Nick Murray. However, it's unlikely to let him go. North Melbourne says the defender is keen to join the club and it would propose a deal to the Crows. Murray is contracted until the end of 2028, but hasn't been a regular feature in the Crows lineup this year. Crows list manager Jared Roughead says Murray understands he's contracted for 2 more years, but Adelaide will hear out an offer.
12: Western Australia's weather: afternoon and evening showers and possible gusty thunderstorms over the southern Gascoyne, southwest Goldfields, northern and eastern parts of the southwest land division. Afternoon showers and chance of a thunderstorm over the northern Kimberley. In Perth, 11 degrees overnight before a sunny Tuesday with a top of 27. The chance of a thunderstorm in the afternoon and early evening. Looking ahead, Wednesday possible shower 23 and Thursday showers and 19.
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0: Yes, well, hello and how are you? Philip Clark with you on ABC Radio. This is Nightlife. It's Monday in some parts of the country. It's Tuesday in others. I hope you're well. Eastern time, it's 6 minutes past midnight. In Queensland, it's 6 minutes past 11. In Western Australia, it's 6 minutes past nine. In South Australia, it's 24 to midnight. And in the Territory, it's 24 to 11. I know this is post-daylight saving time, you see. From midnight in Perth, by the way, you're going to be losing your FM signal. 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I've put that discussion from last week, those discussions from last week with quantum physicist Jim Al-Khalili about time up there. What a conversation that was. What a story that was. Jim Al-Khalili is up there. And also, Dan Jones had a very entertaining tour for us through the great castles of the world too. And that hour is up there too. So check it out on the ABC Listen app. Just put Nightlife into the search bar of the Listen app and away you go. Or you can stream us off the website, abc.net.au/nightlife. If you can't find anything, just put the search bar query on. 1-300-800-222. All right, we've got the Mighty Challenge coming up. 25 questions, 5 categories, and if you can answer question 25, you know what? You will be a winner. Issues of the day in the last hour of the program. I don't know if you saw the news today about Australia's oldest man, Ken Weeks. He turned 113. he's walking. He looks after himself, and he's in a home, but he makes his own bed in the nursing home. How you go? Apparently, we're going to have lots of people over 100 because of the aging demographic. What's the secret to it anyway? Would that interest you in living a very long life, I wonder? 1-300-800-222. And we'll have an edition of American Insight with Bruce Walpy in the last hour of the program as well. But in the meantime, if you're all set and ready, you know what? So am I. Challenge. From Woodnilling says, I'm so pleased daylight saving started. Hopefully won't fall asleep during the great quiz. Yes, just Ray in the Bay. oh, hang on, Ray, I'll get back to that. I love daylight saving, says Beverly in Queensland. Queensland and WA, of course, do not have daylight saving. I love it. In Queensland, we don't have it, but that means we get the Mighty Challenge at 11 and not midnight. I don't have to stay awake so long to catch it. Yes, somebody's texted in saying there's absolutely nothing better than a cuppa and listening to the radio. There's something weirdly magical about it. I know. Amanda from Newcastle, but is in Perth, says, evening, Phil, it's a ridiculously civilised 9 p.m. It is. Well, it's about 9 past 9 at the moment. I'm looking forward to nailing the Mighty Challenge tonight, being 3 hours less tired than usual. I'm heading off to Christmas Island tomorrow. I'll try and contact you from another exotic location. Yeah, no, do so. I would be interested to. I think we have had a phone call from Christmas Island in the past. 1-300-800-222 is the number. Jen says only 23:08 up in Brisbane. I know. Yes. Well, daylight saving, these confusing time zones are going to continue. All right, if everyone is set and ready, let's get into it. The Mighty Challenge. 25 questions in 5 categories. Our categories tonight are girls and boys, end of a century, country house, song 2, coffee and TV. Right, category number 1, girls and boys. Category number 2, end of a century. Category number 3, country house. Category number 4, song 2. And category number 5, coffee and TV. Craig from Parramatta is going to kick us off. G'day, Craig.
1: Hi, Philip. How are you?
0: I am exceptionally well, Craig. Yeah.
1: Now, listening to you explain those time zones before, I wonder if we'll ever get to an even keel. But it's been a discussion for a long time now. But it's that time of year, isn't it?
0: Well, some countries in the world have just one time zone, don't they?
1: They do.
0: I'm trying to think. I think China has. You know, it's a vast country, but I think they only have one time zone. So yeah, I think that's right.
1: Mm. Yeah. Anyway, we might get there one day.
0: You won't get agreement about it. I'm just warning you now, Craig. Girls and Boys, End of a Century, Country House, Coffee and TV, Song 2. What do you reckon?
1: Give me Coffee and Tea, Philip.
0: Coffee and TV.
1: TV, sorry.
0: Yeah, that's all right. Coffee and TV. Question number one. Mocha takes its name from a port in which Middle Eastern country?
1: Oh, got me right off the bat. France. We'll go France.
0: Not France, Craig. No. Thanks, mate. See ya. Bye-bye. Not France. Fitzy from Coogee. G'day, Fitzy. Have we got you, Fitzy?
2: Oh, yeah, I'm here.
0: Yeah.
2: Can you hear me?
0: Yeah, gotcha.
2: Oh, good.
0: Coffee and TV. Mocha takes its name from a port in which Middle Eastern country?
2: I don't know, so I'll just guess Saudi Arabia.
0: Not Saudi Arabia, but thank you. Not Saudi Arabia. Kylie from Daysdale. G'day, Kylie.
3: Oh, g'day. Phil, I haven't rang you for a while. It's nearly 10 years since you started. Shall I just?
0: I know. Actually, I'm trying to remember the actual day.
3: I can't remember.
0: It's in this month.
3: October or
0: no, it's in this month. It's October. November. It was October. So that's right. This month we'll celebrate me doing 10 years here on Nightlife. Exactly.
3: Well, it's been a pleasure listening to you and Dave's looking well. Thank you very much for the postcards he sent me. He's an absolute darling. He's a gentleman.
0: Good
3: and
0: on
3: yourself.
0: He is wonderful. A gentleman. He's a gentleman, a scholar, and
3: absolutely. And look, the AFL season was wonderful. It's all gone. The NRL season's gone. I miss it already. Bring it back on the ABC. Fantastic stuff. Good stuff. Good stuff.
0: I shouted downstairs to my wife the other day. I said, relief is at hand. The football season is over.
3: Why did Nick spend this evening?
0: Yeah, I know. Well, she's a fan of many things, but footy is not one of them.
3: I'll have a little stab at this one. It's either Marrakesh or Monaco. I don't know, but I'll
0: Mocha takes its name from a port in which Middle Eastern country?
3: I'll say a Monaco. There you go.
0: Not in Monaco. Monaco. No. Yeah,
3: thanks,
0: Kylie. You. See ya. Bye bye. No. Justin from Frankston. G'day, Justin.
4: G'day, Phil. I can't believe it. 10 years already.
0: I know. Goes like that, hey?
4: It feels like I've just spoken to you for only 5 years.
0: I know. I like to look. I don't. We should look up the actual date. I can't remember the exact date it was, but it was in October. I know that. Yeah.
4: So if it was 10 years ago, you would have done this 2016.
0: That's it. That is it.
4: Well, I wish you all the best and hope you continue on with this nice career that you've got going.
0: Thank you, Justin. Question number one, we're in Coffee and TV. Mocha takes its name from a port in which Middle Eastern country?
4: I'm going to say India.
0: Not India. Justin, no. Thanks, mate. See ya. Bye-bye. Soft Dog says, Phil, there might be a few weeks left for the Sydney Football Club. There are a few things to sort out. Yes, that is true. That is true. It's taking a ridiculously long period of time, isn't it? I just don't really quite understand it from the point of view of the women involved in this. I cannot understand what's taking so long. Anyway, 1-300-800-222 is the number. April in Collaroy says, yes, as you said, Phil, China uses one time zone, but its geographical size means it spans five natural time zones. It must get very confusing, I would think. Well, it's school holidays. Tommy is a young bloke in Perth. G'day, Tommy.
5: Hey, how are you?
0: Not too bad. No, pretty well. Question number one, Coffee and TV. Mocha takes its name from a port in which Middle Eastern country?
5: Oh, I don't know. Is it Israel?
0: It's not Israel, Tommy, no. No.
5: Have a great night.
0: Have a great night. Tommy, how's the holes going?
5: Pretty good. Yeah. I got back from Melbourne last week. That was fun. So I've just been relaxing.
0: Good.
5: It's good. Have a great night.
0: You too. See you, mate. Bye-bye. I always love it when young people say they're relaxing, when kids say they're relaxing. What does it mean to relax when you're a kid? Yeah. 1-300-800-222 is the number. Bob from Greenacre. Hello, Bob.
6: G'day, Phil. How are you doing?
0: Not too bad. Coffee and TV we're in. Mocha takes its name from a port in which Middle Eastern country?
6: Well, at least I'll give a Middle Eastern country. I'll say Turkey.
0: Not Turkey, no. Not Turkey. Exactly. I wonder if you describe Turkey as a Middle Eastern country anyway, Bob. I wonder whether
6: I was thinking that because it does go into Europe as well.
0: Yeah, I always think of Turkey, or as they call it these days, that's the country that's on that straddles it, isn't it? It straddles the east and the west. So
6: I was always down there until the Anzacs. The Turkish after the First World War.
0: Yeah. So, Bob, it's not Turkey, but thank you anyway.
6: Thank you. Cheers.
0: Bye. Josie from Budgie Boy says, Phil, does your wife realise? Sure, it's the end of the footy season, but it's cricket season starting. Well, yeah, no, I don't have as much skin in the cricket season, I must say, but love test matches, but there's so much cricket on that just seems meaningless to me. Justin from Wurunga says, the AFL season's over. Can we give AFL talk a rest for at least till February? Yeah, no, Justin, I've already called down the stairs. Footy season's over. 1-300-800-222. Dr. Pat of Q says, Phil, marvellous Melbourne. We only have two seasons. There's footy season and, oh, God, I wish it was footy season. David from Singleton's got the right answer here. I wonder whether Dick from Wollongong has it. G'day, Dick.
7: G'day, Phil, again. How are you?
0: Oh, not too bad. Hey, tell me, Mocha takes its name from a port in which Middle Eastern country?
7: Can I make a little interesting thing about the... I know the answer. It's the Yemen or Yemen.
0: Yemen, it is correct.
7: It was in the news recently about the Houthis... Do you know Yemen, what it's got in common with Sudan, Ukraine, Ivory Coast, Congo and Lebanon and Gambia?
0: You're going to tell me, Dick.
7: Well, they can be called the simple names or the word the goes before them. The Gambia, the Yemen, the Argentine, the Ukraine, there's a few countries that have acceptable terms with the before it. But anyway... Yeah, it's Yemen.
0: The Germany, the UK. Oh, yeah, hang on. What about the UK?
7: Yeah, that is...
0: That works with them, doesn't it? The UK,
7: Well, there's certain countries like the Democratic Republic of Congo, the Netherlands, etc. They have the in front
0: of
7: them.
0: Yeah, the Netherlands has it, yeah.
7: Yeah, but others have... You can leave the out of it. And Ukraine or the Ukraine, Yemen or the Yemen, Gambia or the Gambia. Yeah, they can have either, with or without.
0: Yep.
7: Yeah.
0: Yemen. Anyway, I noticed in the news today, Dick, that the Yemeni government say they're going to have a concerted effort to knock over the Houthis, which does surprise me. I cannot understand why Saudi Arabia, with its sophisticated military, the jets they buy from the US and all the money they've got, well, why they simply can't knock over the Houthis. But anyway,
7: tried it a number of years ago, and they had got a bloody nose.
0: Yeah, it does seem odd, doesn't it? I mean, the Houthis seem to be a force with 50 mil machine guns in the back of Toyotas. I mean, you'd think they're not they couldn't be that difficult to bowl over. But anyway,
7: no, they're very resilient. It's actually what they call the North Yemen. And the South Yemen is the government that's supported by Saudi Arabia.
0: Yeah.
7: It's kind of split in two. Yeah, yeah.
0: Yes. All right. Question number two. We're in coffee and TV. You can move.
7: Yeah, well, I'll stick with that. Thanks, Phil.
0: Coffee and TV. Which long-running Neighbours character was played by Ian Smith?
7: Coffee and tea. Look, sorry, I've never watched it. So, I'll pass on a lot about these, but that I don't know. Sorry,
0: no worries.
7: Phil.
0: See ya.
7: Thanks.
0: Bye.
7: Thanks anyway. Bye.
0: Bye-bye. No, that's all right. Lots of people have never watched very popular shows. Do not worry about it. Karen from Altona. Hi, Karen.
8: Hello.
0: Question number two. Which long-running Neighbours character was played by Ian Smith?
8: Can I get another name, I
0: suppose? I know Jason was in it entirely. I'll say Jerry. Not Jerry. Thanks, Karen. See ya. No, not Jerry. Simone from Ballarat. Hi, Simone.
9: How are you, Phil?
0: I'm exceedingly well. Yes.
9: Oh, that's very good. That's so much better than just well, isn't it? You're exceedingly well.
0: I am exceedingly well.
9: You're passing all expectation.
0: Well, I'm still actually, I suppose that's right. On my KPIs, I'm still trying to shake off the absolute remnants of that coldy thing that I had a week or so ago. But
9: yeah,
0: anyway, still hanging around.
9: Yep, still working.
0: Still hanging around.
9: Mm.
0: Question number two. Which long-running Neighbours character was played by Ian Smith?
9: Was it Harold?
0: Yes, it was.
9: What's that got to do with coffee?
0: Coffee and TV.
9: Oh, coffee and TV. Right.
0: Yeah. Basically, we can ask anything in a category like
9: this. You remember Harold? He got lost at sea and then he turned up again, remember, a few years later?
0: I don't remember that, but I'll take your word for it, Simone.
9: Yeah, he did. He got lost at sea and then about 10 years later he turned up.
0: I got written back into it.
9: he turned up and he'd forgotten who he was.
0: A friend of mine who writes TV shows says this is the difficulties you get into. He said you develop a great character and then all of a sudden the character says, "Oh no, I've got a great job in Los Angeles, and I've got a gig with an American soap, and so I've got to, you know, I'm going there. They need me there next week, and I'll be gone for 8 months."
9: Yeah.
0: And he says, right. So all of a sudden, as a writer, you have to sit in the writing room and think, well, what's going to happen? Is he going to get knocked over by a train? Is he going to?
9: Well, I think Harold went out for fishing and he never came back.
0: Never came back. Yeah, well, that's it.
9: No, but then it was a good, like, 15 years later, and he must have thought, oh, you know, wouldn't mind.
0: It must have been out of work again.
9: Well, I didn't want to say that, but. And then he turned back up on the beach, just walking around. He didn't know who he was. It wasn't bad. It was a good storyline. But
0: I think that's what happened to. Well, I'm sure when I spoke to the writer of Offspring, that's what happened to Pat. You remember Patrick, the really most popular guy on the show, suddenly got killed. And this
9: really
0: is not a spoiler because it's all happened. But the reason that he did is because he got a great job in Hollywood. And so
9: that's hilarious.
0: Question number three, coffee and TV. Mm-hmm. We can stay there if you like, or otherwise we can move.
9: Oh, gosh, I don't know. Let's just stay in coffee and TV.
0: Which cup of coffee takes its name from the Italian word for stained?
9: What was the Italian word?
0: Stained.
9: I feel like it's ristretto or whatever.
0: Ristretto.
9: Is that right?
0: No, it's not. No. Thanks so much.
9: Thanks for pronouncing. I thought, I've got it.
0: Oh, you'd always take my pronunciations any day of the week, wouldn't you?
9: Listen, next time I call up, I'll tell you how to make homemade healthy bounties.
0: Oh, okay. Is there such a thing? No.
9: Oh, yeah. Do you like bounties, like chocolate bounties?
0: Of course I like chocolate bounties.
9: Do you want me to tell you quickly now how to do it?
0: Give me a call next time, Simone, and tell me, all right? Because I want to give you time.
9: Remember. All right. Sounds good.
0: See ya. Bye. I want proper time devoted to an important matter like that. Amanda from Newcastle says the time difference is not helping. Judy from Atherton says it's my birthday. Hey, Judy, happy birthday. and you have got the correct answer. Question number three. Abdul from Leichhardt. Hello, Abdul.
10: Yes, hi. How are you?
0: Pretty good.
10: Sorry.
0: Good. Question number three. Which cup of coffee takes its name from the Italian word for stained?
10: Honestly, I'm not sure about the answer, but I wanted to answer the first question, which was about the vodka, since I'm originally from Saudi Arabia, so it was an easy question.
0: Yeah, comes from Yemen.
10: Yes.
0: That's it, yeah.
10: I wanted to make it easy for the other listeners.
0: Well, thank you, Abdul. Do you know this one? Do you know this one?
10: I don't know it, unfortunately. I don't know it.
0: No, okay.
10: But I wish everyone a nice night and... happy to listen to you.
0: Well, likewise to you, Abdul, and thank you for giving me a call. Appreciate
10: thank
0: it.
10: You.
0: See
10: thank
0: ya.
10: You.
0: Bye. Dave from Perth. G'day, Dave. Hi, Dave.
11: Well, the lady before said something similar to what I was going to say. Is it espresso, maybe?
0: Which cup of coffee takes its name from the Italian word for stained? Your answer is?
11: I'm saying espresso.
0: No, it's not espresso.
11: Oh, it's not. Okay.
0: Sorry, Dave. Thank you. Bye-bye. Someone's got stuck into me for my expression in relation to the Houthis. No, I understand that war is horrible, but the Houthis are holding much of the world to ransom by controlling the southern coast of Yemen, which means access to the Red Sea. And in such a circumstance, you would think that they would... that the Saudis and the Yemenis would be able to enforce some sort of control, but clearly they cannot. 1-300-800-222. I've got lines free. Andrew from Adelaide. Hello, Andrew.
12: How are you?
0: Not bad. Question number three, coffee and TV. Which cup of coffee takes its name from the Italian word for stained?
12: God, I wish these people, when they've got the opportunity to change, why don't they change? Good grief.
0: This is a... you would know the answer to this, Andrew. It's not a weirdo answer.
12: Sorry, what did you say? I would know? Or
0: you would know. Yeah, you would know this. I don't know whether you've hung around, you know, coffee shop, but, I mean, if you had, you would have heard this.
12: Yeah, and the expression again is...
0: Which cup of coffee takes its name from the Italian word for stained?
12: I would just have to say something like macchiato.
0: Correct. Yeah, there you go. Macchiato.
12: I've been paying attention all these years.
0: Macchiato is an Italian word for stained. It's espresso with a little dash of milk in it, isn't it? Question number four. Stained.
12: Can you say hello to Jen? I forgot to ask before. Jen's listening in bed.
0: Hello, Jean. How are you?
12: Jen. Mom.
0: What did you say, James or Jean?
12: No, Jan.
0: Oh, Jan. Sorry, Andrew. Jan.
12: Yeah, she's my mum. Yeah, she's listening.
0: Oh, hello, Jan. How are you?
12: Thank you.
0: Question four. We're in coffee and TV, but you can move.
12: Good. We'll move.
0: Song two, Girls and Boys, End of a Century, Country House.
12: What was the first one?
0: Song two. Yeah, song number two. That is in number two.
12: Go on. What was that? Sorry.
0: You're going to go with song two?
12: No, I can't go with song two.
0: Pick one.
12: What was the...
0: Song two, Girls and Boys, End of a Century, Country House.
12: End of a Century, let's see it.
0: End of a Century. Which English king died on the 6th of April, 1199, from gangrene caused by a crossbow wound?
12: King James.
0: Not King James. No, not King James, but thank you anyway. Nicole from Flinders Park, hello.
13: Oh, my gosh.
0: My gosh.
13: Good evening.
0: Good evening to you. End of a century. Which English king died on the 6th of April, 1199, from gangrene caused by a crossbow wound?
13: That seems a very long time ago, so I don't think my person is going to be right. Richard the Third?
0: Oh. Richard the what? Richard the what?
13: Third?
0: Not the third.
13: Oh,
0: no.
13: Second.
0: Not the third. Nicole. No, sorry. Okay. See ya. Bye-bye. No, not Richard the Third. Richard from Caulfield North would know the answer to this. Hi, Richard.
14: No, I wouldn't, Philip. No. I I was calling in for this stained one, but I didn't hear what the answer was. Was it Macchiato?
0: Macchiato. Hmm.
14: Yeah, okay.
0: Which English king, come on, you can have a reasonable crack at this one. Which English king died on the 6th of April 1199 from gangrene caused by a crossbow wound?
14: I'll say the first.
0: Sorry, what?
14: Richard the First.
0: Correct. That's it. Yes.
14: Absolute fluke.
0: I was going to say, you were named after him.
14: No, not quite. No. I was named after my uncle, actually.
0: Yeah, I know. But it all goes back to Richard the Lionheart.
14: Yes. Was he Richard the Lionheart?
0: He was. He was Richard the Lionheart. Yeah. Andy from Canberra says, Phil, I was going to call in on the quiz, but I got a last-minute job in Hollywood. Boom, boom, boom. That's fair enough. Go well, Andy. We'll make room for you when you get back. Now, question number 5. We're in end of a century, but you can move to Country House, Girls and Boys, Song 2, or Coffee and TV. Up to you.
14: I'll go Song 2.
0: Song 2. Question number 5. Forgiven Not Forgotten was the second single from which Irish band?
14: The Cause.
0: It was The Cause, yes.

0: Yes, indeed. All right, question number six. What's it going to be? We're staying with song two?
1: Yeah, music's my thing, so hopefully I'll get it.
0: Oh, okay. Question. Oh, okay. Richard, with a little help from my friends, is the second track on which studio album?
1: Well, it's the Beatles, but the album, Abbey Road?
0: Not Abbey Road. Thanks, Richard. No, not Abbey Road. Anne-Marie from North Ringwood. Hello, Anne-Marie.
2: Hello, Phil.
0: Question number six, song two, with a little help from my friends, is the second track on which studio album?
2: I think it's Sgt. Pepper's.
0: It is Sgt. Pepper's, yes. It's not Abbey Road, it's Sgt. Pepper's.

0: Yes, thank you. Thank you to someone who's got it at last, Rolf from Bassendean and Paul from North Fitzroy have all correctly identified that all the quiz categories tonight are the names of Blur songs. As Paul from North Fitzroy says, tonight's categories, Phil, are all a bit of a blur. Question number seven. Question number seven. We're in song two, if you like, but you can move.
1: What are the other categories?
0: Coffee and TV, Country House, End of a Century, Girls and Boys.
1: Girls and Boys. I'll stay in the music.
0: Song two. Released in 1975 as a B-side, Baby Please Don't Go was the second single from which band?
1: Oh, I can hear it in my head. Baby, please don't go. Baby, please don't go. Baby, please don't go. It's not the Easy Beats, is it?
0: Not the Easy Beats, no. Sorry, Anne-Marie. Not the Easy Beats, no. David from Mount Cola. Hi, David.
2: Yeah, g'day, Philip.
0: Hi. Question number seven. We're in song two. Released in 1975 as a B-side, Baby Please Don't Go was the second single from which band?
2: I thought Van Morrison sang it, and he was in Them, but I think that's a bit obscure. But, yeah, look, I'll just say Them.
0: Not Them. No.
2: Okay.
0: Sorry, David. See you, mate. Thank you. Appreciate it. In Port Pirie in South Australia, there's Mark. Hi, Mark.
3: Yeah, hi, Phil.
0: Released in 1975 as a B-side, Baby Please Don't Go was the second single from which band?
3: Oh, that would be AC/DC.
0: Correct. It was AC/DC. Baby Don't Go.

0: Yes, Akadaka. Okay, question number 8. We're in song 2, but you can move anywhere. Girls and Boys, End of a Century, Country House, Coffee and TV.
1: I'll go to song 2.
0: Song 2, staying in song 2. 1990's Love Takes Time was the second single from which American R&B singer?
1: And what did you feel? And I watched the AFL Grand Final on Sunday night. What a game.
0: You watched what, though? The NRL Grand Final?
1: Yeah.
0: Oh, amazing game.
1: I really wanted Newcastle Knights to win it, but
0: yeah.
1: I was so close.
0: No, it was an amazing game. I mean,
1: yeah, she was just won by a point.
0: I know, it was an amazing game because it wasn't, to me, when you watched it, it kind of wasn't close because you thought the Roosters were always in control, but the scoreline was really close, exactly. All right, question number 8, what do you want to do here? Any idea?
1: I'll just have a guess. Adele?
0: No, not Adele. Sorry, okay. Mark, thank you. No, not Adele. Mike from Oak Park. G'day, Mike.
2: G'day, Phil.
0: I'm very well. 1990's Love Takes Time was the second single from which American R&B singer?
2: Haven't got it. Sorry.
0: No good. Sorry, Mike. Thank you. Lines are free. Dave from Falconbridge. He's a muso head. G'day, Dave. Yeah.
3: That was Akadaka before, was it?
0: It was Akadaka. Oh, yeah. Yeah, 1990's Love Takes Time was the second single from which American R&B singer?
3: Oh, not that knowledgeable about the R&B, but Lauryn Hill, was she R&B?
0: What's your answer?
3: Lauryn Hill.
0: Not Lauryn Hill, no. Oh. Sorry, Dave. Thanks, mate. See ya. Bye-bye. Lines are free. Lines are officially free. You will get through. 1-300-800-222 is the answer. Joyce from Perth's got it. Michelle from Epping. Yes, that's correct. Karen from Mullumbimby. No, it was not sweet. No, it wasn't. Who else? Not too many others have this. Ben, no, that's not correct. Annette in Perth has got the answer. 1-300-800-222. Lines free. Question number 8. 1990's Love Takes Time was the second single from which American R&B singer? Anybody going to help me here? Chris from Pakenham's got the right answer. You need to ring 1-300-800-222. Who knows here? Neil says, I'm always a little surprised you don't include a category on Muppet songs. That's a suggestion Patrick May will take up. That's up to him. 1-300-800-222 is my number. We're up to question number 8. So we're in a category called Song 2. Love Takes Time was the second single in 1990 from which American R&B singer? Albert in Tassie. Hello, Albert.
4: Mariah Carey.
0: It is Mariah Carey. Yes, it was. It was Mariah Carey. Love Takes Time.

0: Yes, all right. Question number 9. One left in song 2, if you like, Albert. Otherwise, you could move somewhere.
1: Yeah, I'll stay in song 2. I'm useless with everything else.
0: Last one in song 2. All the categories tonight are Blur songs, but that's just for your amusement, nothing else. Question number 9, song 2. What was Kylie Minogue's second single?
1: Locomotion?
0: Not Locomotion. No. Sorry, Albert, not Locomotion. No, Antoinette from Burley Waters. G'day, Antoinette.
2: Hello.
0: What was Kylie Minogue's second single?
2: I Should Be So Lucky.
0: Correct. I Should Be So Lucky.

0: Yes. Question number 10, Antoinette, what do you want to do? There's no more song two. So it's Coffee and TV, Country House, End of a Century, Girls and Boys.
1: Country House?
0: Country House. Question number 10. Since 1976, Gatcombe Park has been the country home for which member of the royal family?
1: Prince Andrew.
0: Not correct. No, not Prince Andrew. No, I don't think I don't think he has a country home anymore, does he? He's in all sorts of strife. Did you see that he's suing the police now? He's suing the police for saying that the warrants for his arrest were wrongly issued. Mind you, the police themselves seem to have some explaining to do because it was 7 months ago when they arrested him and took him in for questioning and he's never been charged. So he's probably feeling aggrieved as well. 1-300-800-222 is the number. I'm not sure that suing the police is going to get him anywhere. Or is that going to rehabilitate his reputation, even if he gets a favourable decision? You wouldn't think so. Amanda from Newcastle has got the right answer here. Yes. Come on. Anybody else? Since 1976, Gatcombe Park has been the country home for which member of the royal family? Anybody know? Joyce from Perth. Correct. Prince Andrew doesn't exist anymore. That's true. He's not called Prince. That's right. He's just called Andrew, isn't he? That's true. Alan in Cumnock. Correct. That is right. Yes. Annette, that is correct. Steve in Tokenwall. No, not correct. Since 1976, Gatcombe Park has been the country home for which member of the royal family? Anybody want to help me? 1-300-800-222. Donna from Auburn. Hi, Donna.
2: Hi, Phil.
0: Who lives in Gatcombe Park?
2: I'm not sure, but I'll just take a guess. Prince Edward?
0: Not Prince Edward. No.
2: Okay.
0: Sorry, no, not Edward. Pearl from Darwin. Pearl, you'll know this, Pearl.
3: Princess Anne.
0: Correct, yes. Mm. Princess Anne lives in Gatcombe Park.
3: Mm.
0: Apparently, I think she still talks to Andrew, doesn't she?
3: I don't know. They probably all do.
0: Probably that. yes, day 200 of your captivity, Andy. How's it going? Question 11. We're in Country House, but we can move if you like.
3: Where to, Phil? I've only just...
0: Okay. Yeah, well, we've got a choice of Country House, End of a Century, Girls and Boys, Coffee and TV.
3: Oh, gosh, I don't know. Let's have Coffee and TV.
0: Coffee and TV. Question number 11. Which Australian coffee house was founded by Ed Kvetko and his wife?
3: No idea. Don't drink coffee. Gloria Jean.
0: Correct.
3: Yeah.
0: Very good.
3: We've got one in the local shopping centre.
0: I think you would, yeah. It's been around for quite a long time.
3: Mm.
0: Question number 12. Last one in Coffee and TV.
3: Okay.
0: Which current affairs program has been hosted by Liz Jackson, Kerry O'Brien and Sarah Ferguson?
3: Is it the 7:30 report?
0: Not the 7:30 report.
3: Okay.
0: Not all of them. Thank you. Bye-bye. See you, Pearl. No. I know where you're going with that. Debbie from Minyip. G'day, Debbie.
4: Hi.
0: Which current affairs program has been hosted by Liz Jackson, Kerry O'Brien and Sarah Ferguson?
4: Yeah, I don't really know. I'll have to have a go. I would have said 7:30 report too. So I'll say Dateline.
0: Not Dateline. No, okay. Sorry, Debbie. Bye-bye.
4: No worries. Bye.
0: 1-300-800-222 is the number. Denise on the Central Coast. Hi, Denise.
5: Hi, how are you?
0: Good. Question 12.
5: I was ringing up to answer the one about Gatcombe Park.
0: Oh, yeah. Princess Anne. Princess Anne, yeah. We're in Coffee and TV. Which current affairs program has been hosted by Liz Jackson, Kerry O'Brien and Sarah Ferguson? It's not 7:30 report.
5: No, but I think it's the ABC. Kerry O'Brien.
0: Liz Jackson, Kerry O'Brien, Sarah Ferguson.
5: Australian story?
0: Not Australian story. Thanks, Denise. No, not Australian story. Chipper on King Island. Hi, Chipper. Says Harry would be the only one to talk to Andrew. I know. I think his sister's talking to him. Susan from Waverton. Hello, Susan.
6: Hi there.
0: Which current affairs program has been hosted by Liz Jackson, Kerry O'Brien and Sarah Ferguson?
6: I'm sorry, I don't know. I rang up about Gatcombe Park.
0: Oh, about Gatcombe Park. Yeah, you will know the answer to this for sure.
6: Really?
0: Mm-hmm.
6: Well, Sarah Ferguson, just trying to think. I really don't know.
0: No good?
6: No, sorry.
0: All righty, Susan. See ya. Bye. Slim from Campbelltown. Hi, Slim.
7: Hey, mate. How are you?
0: Not bad. Which current affairs program has been hosted by Liz Jackson, Kerry O'Brien, Sarah Ferguson?
7: I'll have to go with Sunrise.
0: Not Sunrise, no. It's not, it's not Sunrise. Who's got the right answer here? Guy from Cramer's got the right answer. Joyce from Perth's got the right answer. Who else? Jen from Turrell's got the right answer. Karen from Mullumbimby's got the right answer. Jane from Homebush. Heaps of people. Vicky from Geelong. Give me a call, Vicky. 1-300-800-222. Come on. I have a line free. I have lines free. I need an answer on this one. Which current affairs program has been hosted by Liz Jackson, Kerry O'Brien and Sarah Ferguson? It's not the 7:30 report. I hope Princess Anne still speaks to her brother Andrew. It's not Sunrise. Who's got the right answer here? Guy from Cramer's got the right answer. Joyce from Perth's got the right answer. Who else? Jen from Turrell's got the right answer. Karen from Mullumbimby's got the right answer. Jane from Homebush. Heaps of people. Vicky from Geelong. Give me a call, Vicky. 1-300-800-222. Come on. I have a line free.

0: Indeed. I don't know which amusing though it may be. Tom from Geelong. G'day, Tom.
1: There you go.
0: Which current affair? I'm good. Which current affairs program has been hosted by Liz Jackson, Kerry O'Brien, Sarah Ferguson?
1: Four Corners.
0: Correct. Yes, it's Four Corners.

0: Yes, indeed. Alrighty. Question number 13. Tom, what do you want to do? We've got three categories left. Girls and boys, end of a century, country house.
1: Girls and boys.
0: Girls and boys. Question 13. Surfer Girl was the third studio album from which band? Surfer Girl.
1: No idea.
0: No good. All right, Tom. Thanks, mate. See you later. Chris from Macedon. G'day, Chris.
2: Hi, how you doing?
0: Not bad. Surfer Girl was the third studio album from which band?
2: Do you love me, Surfer Girl? Beach Boys.
0: Yes, indeed.

0: Yes. All right. Question 14, Chris. We're in girls and boys. You can stay there or you can move.
1: Let's try the end of the century.
0: End of the century. Which English explorer reached Shark Bay in July 1699?
1: Shark Bay.
0: Which English explorer reached Shark Bay in July 1699?
1: Oh, man. I'll just say Christopher Columbus, but I'm not quite... I don't even know if he was English.
0: No, I don't think he was, but anyway, it's not him anyway. Thanks, Chris. See ya. I think he was Portuguese, wasn't he? Portuguese or Spanish? Where are we? Jimmy from Geraldton. G'day, Jimmy.
2: How you going there, Phil? How's your day been?
0: Pretty good. It's been excellent so far. Question 14 we're up to. End of a century. Which English explorer reached Shark Bay in July 1699?
2: The only one I could think of, well, there was two, but I think one was Dutch. One was Dirkhoff and the other was, Dampier. I'll go Dampier.
0: Correct. Yes, it was. It was William Dampier.
2: Yeah, because
0: reached Shark Bay in Western Australia in July 1699.
2: The other fellow was Dutch. I'm sure he was Dutch or something.
0: Yeah,
2: like
0: yeah. Question number 15, end of a century is where we are. You could stay there or move to girls and boys or country house.
2: I'll give country house a miss. Go to girls and boys.
0: Girls and boys. From the Zulu for the boys, which country's national soccer team is nicknamed Bafana Bafana?
2: It would have been easier to ask me my name.
0: From the Zulu word for the boys, which country's national soccer team is nicknamed Bafana Bafana?
2: Go Zimbabwe, I don't know.
0: No, it's not Zimbabwe. Thanks, Jimmy. See you, mate. Steve from Frankston. G'day, Steve.
3: Oh, g'day, Phil. How are you?
0: Not bad. Question 15, girls and boys. From the Zulu word for the boys, which country's national soccer team's nicknamed Bafana Bafana?
3: Well, that word Bafana, that kind of gives it away to me. There was a movie called Goodbye Bafana, and it was about Nelson Mandela being in prison. So I'll go South Africa.
0: Correct. Nicely worked out. Yes. The other big clue in the question was Zulu, of course. The Zulus. South African. Question 16. We're in girls and boys. You can move to end of a century or country house.

0: Okay, well, I'll try end of the century.
1: End of a century.
0: Mm.
1: Which pain reliever was patented in Berlin on the 6th of March, 1899?
0: Pain reliever.
1: Which pain reliever was patented in Berlin on the 6th of March, 1899?
0: Okay, pain reliever. Okay, I'll go with something that sounds German, I suppose. How about Alka-Seltzer?
1: Not Alka-Seltzer, no. Thanks, Steve. See you, mate.
0: Cheers.
1: That's funny. I don't know whether it's German, is it? Clancy from Four Mile Creek. That's correct, Clancy. Good on you, yes. That's very good. Paul from North Fitzroy, correct. Yes, Alan in Cumnock, correct. Marie from Perth, correct. What about Kitty from Ballina? Hi, Kitty.
2: Oh, hi, Phil. How are you going?
1: Pretty good. Which pain reliever was patented in Berlin on the 6th of March, 1899?
2: I reckon it'd be aspirin.
1: Correct, it is. It's aspirin. Very good. Question 17. We're in end of a century, but you can move.
2: Yeah, I might go girls and boys.
1: Girls and boys. Rachel Watson, played by Emily Blunt, is the main character of which 2016 thriller?
2: Rachel Watson.
1: She's played by Emily Blunt.
2: Okay.
1: She's the main character of which 2016 thriller?
2: Crikey's, I can't even think of a thriller back then. It's a long time ago. No, I have to give it a miss.
1: No good. Thanks, Kitty. Bye-bye. See ya. Linda from Redcliffe. Hello, Linda.
3: Oh, hello. How are you going, Phil?
1: Pretty good. Question 17.
3: I don't know why I've got a silly question like this, because I'm not. I'm in rom-coms. I'm into thrillers. I have absolutely no idea.
1: No idea.
3: No ideas.
1: No ideas are a perfectly good answer in the Mighty Challenge, I can tell you.
3: Yeah, well, that's the best I can come up with at this time of night. So it's a good night for me, and wish everybody a good day tomorrow. Today,
1: see you, Linda. Yeah. Bye-bye. Yes, Harry in the Bay's got the right answer here. Brendan from Ballarat. Hi, Brendan.
4: There you go, mate.
1: Not bad. Question 17. Rachel Watson, played by Emily Blunt, is the main character of which 2016 thriller?
4: It's not Bird Box, is it?
1: Not Bird Box, no. Sorry, Brendan, it's not Bird Box. Chris from Pakenham, hello. Hi, Chris.
5: There you go. It's a good film, this one. Girl on a train.
1: Yes, not the bird on the train.
5: No. It's been a bit liberal there, the language.
1: No, oh, I see. But I don't think you get away with that stuff anymore, Chris.
5: No, I saw this bird on the plane. I'm from Newstead to London, I would.
1: That's true. Well, Olivia from Mount Hawthorn had the girl on the train. Karen from Alabama, the girl on the train. Ed from Perth, the girl on the train. Adrian... Oh, James and Morty allocate Gone Girl. No, different, wrong girl.
5: She's got a bit of range, old Emily Blunt. She's
1: not frightened
5: of a project.
1: Very good actor. Question number 18. We're in Girls and Boys, but you can move to End of a Century or Country House. Up to you.
5: It also titleising. I'll just stay where I am, I think, Girls and Boys.
1: Staying here?
5: Yep.
1: Question 18. Which robotic hero is known as Mighty Atom in Japan?
5: That would be Astro Boy.
1: Oh, yes.

0: Yeah, the Astro Boy choir there. Those kids are a bit flat, aren't they? They're kids. They can't have been drinking. I just think they're a bit flat. The music master needs to smarten them up.
1: Well, I was going to say the music is a bit lame.
0: It's a bit lame too.
1: It's about the time of Kimber, wasn't it? Kimber was a white lion.
0: That's true. Yeah.
1: And they had a much better theme music than that.
0: Carol from Craigieburn says, just to whet your appetite, I'm making corn fritters. Ooh, I like those.
1: And where's mine?
0: Exactly. Where's ours, Carol?
1: Went to that bike rally in the city.
0: Yeah.
1: On Sunday.
0: Oh yeah. That's right. Yeah, for potholes and all that. Yeah, how'd it go?
1: I think I hit about 7 or 8 on the way in.
0: Don't say that on a motorcycle. It's very dangerous, Chris.
1: I've got a trike, so it's a little.
0: That's right.
1: To avoid them, actually.
0: You got to, on a bike.
1: And everybody was dressed in leather, and one guy said, "Well, you haven't got any leather on." I said, "No, I didn't think it was kind to peel that many cows to film my body."
0: I have no problems with leather, Chris. It's a byproduct of the meat industry anyway.
1: Oh yeah, yeah. I think I'd need a few.
0: Like
1: cows
0: peeling cows. Hey Chris, we have got to move. Because we've got a news bulletin coming up. I'll tell you what, I'll put you on hold. Hang on. We can ring you back or you can hang on. But I'll come back to you after that. We're up to question number 19, all right, in the Mighty Challenge. We'll take some answers on all of those questions and matters after the news.
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3: ABC News with David Rollins. It appears that several non-Pacific nations leaders have pulled out of pre-COP meetings in Fiji this week. Australia is hosting pre-COP in Fiji in an effort to elevate Pacific voices and highlight the impacts of climate change in the region. Thailand, Cabo Verde and Antigua's leaders were expected to attend, but Mauritius and Timor-Leste are the only non-Pacific nations represented. Climate Change Minister Chris Bowen says it's still a good turnout though.
4: We're taking 36 people to Tuvalu tomorrow, 14 heads of state or government, a majority of which are from the Pacific. I'd make this point. World leaders don't generally come to pre-COPs. This is the first pre-COP where world leaders have been invited at all. As the President of Palau said, if you get one, you're doing well, because prime ministers and presidents don't go to pre-COP.
3: Israeli media reports say the Fly Dubai pilot accused of attacking a colleague in the cockpit on a flight to Israel planned to crash the aircraft into one of the city's buildings. The BBC's Yola Nell has the details.
5: More details are emerging as the co-pilot of the Fly Dubai flight, Hamam Al-Hamami, is being interrogated in the United Arab Emirates with Israeli representatives updated. He's reportedly told investigators that having attacked the captain of the plane, he planned to continue to fly it as normal to hit a target in Tel Aviv in the style of the September 11th attacks. Sources are quoted as saying that he was most likely to have acted alone. Questions are now being asked about major security lapses, including how the attacker, who'd been barred from flying in Oman because of concerns about his extremist views, was recruited by Fly Dubai.
3: An expert in Brazilian politics says the race is on to win over undecided voters after the first round of presidential elections. Incumbent left-wing president Luiz Inácio Lula da Silva trails right-wing Senator Flavio Bolsonaro by about 2% after the first round. The presidency will be decided in a runoff vote in 3 weeks. Dr. Deborah Barros Leal Farias from the University of New South Wales says that while Senator Bolsonaro has the advantage, a lot can change before the runoff.
6: That is where the challenge lies, in understanding exactly what will be possible to either remain or convince these voters to switch. It's going to be 3 weeks of intense, intense politics for both candidates.
3: A Western Australian Greens staffer who was put on the excluded persons list for the Land Forces Defence Expo in Perth has been allowed to enter for 1 day of the event. The state government passed legislation to give WA police special powers for the event, including banning people from the security area for a 10-day period during and around the three-day event. Within the security zone, which encompasses the Convention Centre and Elizabeth Quay Busport, police can also stop and search and evict whoever they choose. The 22-year-old climate activist Matilda Lane Rose described WA Police's decision to allow her brief entry to the expo as a win.

0: and I'm so glad that I can now enter this area for this period on Tuesday to do what I had planned to do before I found myself on this list, to film some content as part of my job with my boss about this Land Forces Weapons Expo.
1: Northern Territory Police say a driver was more than three times the legal blood alcohol limit when he was driving more than 100 kilometres over the speed limit. Rio Davis reports.
2: Officers detected the car driving on Alrundi Avenue in Palmerston at 182 kilometres an hour in an 80 zone at a 8:15 on Saturday night. Police arrested the driver and say he tested positive to two prohibited drugs as well as alcohol, with his breath test reading 0.152. He was bailed to appear in court in 2 weeks and is facing charges of driving dangerously with a high-range blood alcohol content and with drugs in his system. NT Police's top road cop, Devram Kanyilmaz, says their intervention may have saved lives.
1: In sport, Australian Rugby League coach Kevin Walters says he's been looking forward to the World Cup for a year and a half. Walters has named his squad of 23 for the tournament, which begins next week when Australia plays New Zealand in Sydney. The squad includes South Sydney's Latrell Mitchell, who last played for Australia 4 years ago. Walters says he selected a strong Kangaroos squad despite injuries to some key players.
3: We'll be ready. That's my job. We've got so many club captains in this side. We've got great leadership. We've got great speed. We've got skill. So it's up to me as the coach is to bring those skills out and that character in the side.
4: Western Australia's weather, afternoon and evening showers and possible gusty thunderstorms over the southern Gascoyne, southwest Goldfields, northern and eastern parts of the southwest Land Division. Afternoon showers and chance of a thunderstorm over the northern Kimberley. In Perth, 11 degrees overnight before a sunny Tuesday with a top of 27. The chance of a thunderstorm in the afternoon and early evening. Looking ahead, Wednesday possible shower 23 and Thursday showers and 19.
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0: Yes, well, hello and how are you? Philip Clark with you on ABC Radio. This is Nightlife Rear on the local radio network right around the country. 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You can pick us up off the website or stream us on the ABC Listen app as well. If you're in Perth, by the way, you're probably going to lose us from midnight, okay? And from 1 a.m. to 5 a.m. in Wagen and surrounds. You'll lose your broadcast. But from 12 to 5 in Perth, 1 to 5 in Wagen. But everyone else should be getting us loud and clear and without any problems whatsoever. It's 6 past 1 Eastern Time in Queensland, 6 past midnight. They're not on daylight saving, you guys. Western Australia, 6 past 10. And in the Territory, 24 to midnight. South Australia, 24 to 1. Around the country. 1-300-800-222 is the number. Coming up in this hour, we'll finish off the Mighty Challenge, of course, and then an edition of American Insight coming up as well as issues of the day, whatever's on your mind, love to talk about it. 1-300-800-222. All right, we will clean up a little matter called
1: the Mighty Challenge.
0: Where we're up to question number 19. Chris from Pakenham, who sent me a picture of his trike in the news bulletin. G'day, Chris. How are you? very nice machine too. Good on you.
2: It's staying shiny for the moment. Yes.
0: Well, let's hope they do something about potholes. I mean, like Victoria seems to be riven with them.
2: We had a bit of a talk about this the other day. As soon as you get across the border, you know when you're in Victoria. It's markedly uncomfortable.
0: But
2: it's just a reminder to everybody. This month is National Motorcycle Awareness Month.
0: Yes, indeed.
2: Yeah, and it was a good thing. I was on the freeways on those warning signs. I was heading into the thing. I was like, oh, that's me.
0: I'm going to celebrate the moment by buying myself a new helmet, Chris.
2: Have you got a bike? Or are you just going to sit on in the garage with it on?
0: I got a little buzzy thing that I just, run around in.
2: Scooter?
0: Just a scooter, yeah.
2: That's...
0: It's kind of motorcycling, isn't
2: it? Well, it's better than walking, running. It's better than pedalling.
0: Yeah, that's true.
2: What a hellish concept that is.
0: I agree. I remember coming in on my Triumph years ago to another radio station on ride to work day. Mm. And as I came into the car park, the organiser said, Phil, this is not what we meant.
2: Narrow the scope a bit more then.
0: Question number 19. What do you want to do? Where were you? You're in Girls and Boys. There's one left in Girls and Boys, if you like.
2: We'll have a crack.
0: Barbie Girl was a 1997 hit for a Scandinavian pop group. Which one?
2: I'm a Barbie Girl in a Barbie World. No, don't take that literally.
0: you said it.
2: I hope they're frocks.
0: Barbie Girl was it? What was the name of the group? That was the thing.
2: That's the thing. Yeah, it's got a.
0: I know it's got an annoying earworm, which I'm about. I should give a health warning. I'm about to play.
2: Well, I'll bomb out and I'll turn the volume down. But it's a silly name like the band, but it's like a 1-2-3 or something like that. I'll just say, you go, I go, go.
0: You know what, Chris? You go, I stay. See ya.
2: Okay, bye.
0: Well, 1-300-800-222. Lex in Barra. G'day, Lex.
3: Hello, Philip.
0: Question number 19, Lex. Girls and Boys. Aqua. Barbie Girl was a 1997 hit for?
3: Aqua.
0: Oh, yes.
3: Oh, my God. It was such a bad earworm back then.
0: I know. It still is. Health warning. Block your ears.

0: The silly thing is, older I've got, because I'm only 21, is I've actually grown to love it, enjoy it, because it, my kids are into that sort of era. Can I tell you a quick story while I was floating in and out of consciousness about what you were talking about, the countries? And you were talking about the Yemen, the Ukraine, the this and the that.
1: Yes, the UK, the Netherlands.
0: About the Gambia, and I was thinking, it's not the Gambia, it's Mount Gambia.
1: Oh, that's true. Well, that's true, yes. It is Mount Gambia.
0: Mount Gambia, I'm thinking, no, it's the not Gambia. The Gambia, it's Mount Gambia.
1: Fair enough, but spoken like a true South Australian, Lek. Very good.
0: Well, not really. I'm only a three-year-old South Australian, but I'm a 10-year-old listener of you, Phil.
1: Good
0: and
1: on you.
0: I remember being disappointed that there wasn't a female presenter that came on after Tony Delroy.
1: Oh, okay.
0: Because it was during the Me Too movement. Trump was elected.
1: Oh,
0: sorry.
1: Yes.
0: And loved you ever since. It's taken me, what, 9 years to call in, I think. So there you go. So you haven't...
1: Thank you, Lek. Yes, well, it is. It's 10 years this month. It's 10 years ago this month that I started on Nightlife. That's right.
0: I know. And it only took me 9 years to call in for
1: good
0: the first
1: you,
0: time.
1: I'm glad you did.
0: From South Australia. Next question.
1: Now, next question. Question number 20. We've got a choice of country house or end of a century.
0: Country house.
1: Which military academy is housed in the Campbell family homestead in Canberra?
0: Queen Bean. I'm thinking Pakapunyal, which is Victoria. Queen Bean. Lord, just Queen Bean. I don't know.
1: No,
0: I have no idea.
1: Queen.
0: Good
1: no.
0: night.
1: See
0: glad
1: you, Lek.
0: To have
1: Bye.
0: Spoken. Good night.
1: Thanks, Lek. Bye. No, it's not. That's not correct. Who's been hanging on here? Helen in Healesville. Hi, Helen.
2: Good morning, Phil. I'm glad you're excellent.
1: I am excellent. Sorry, I'm in good health. Helen, I'll leave the rest of it to others. Hey, question 20. Country house. Which military academy is housed in the Campbell family homestead in Canberra?
2: Oh, I know about Victoria Barracks in Melbourne. I'll just say Victoria Barracks, but I know
1: not Victoria. No, sorry, Ellen. Thanks. Bye bye. No, it's not. Kay's in Bunbury in WA. G'day, Kay.
3: Hello, Philip. I think I'm about to lose my title of getting it nearly right. I think I'm going to get this one right.
1: Which military academy is housed in the Campbell family homestead in Canberra?
3: Well, it's Duntroon.
1: Correct. Yes.
3: Right.
1: Look at that. Duntroon, which was the name of the Campbell family homestead in Canberra, you know, donkey's years before Canberra was ever established.
3: Well, I should be shot if I don't get that because lots of association with the military in Canberra. So,
1: well, you will be shot. You'll be taken out to the parade ground. That's right.
3: Okay.
1: All righty. Question 21. We've got end of a century, two there or three left in a country house.
3: Oh, let's say where we are, thanks.
1: Country house. Which 16th century manor is the country house of the British Prime Minister?
3: Oh, yes. I can see Winston Churchill in it, going off and doing his paintings. I don't know it. I'll just for the fun of it say Chequers, but I don't know.
1: What's your answer?
3: Chequers.
1: Correct. Yes, it is. Chequers.
3: Well.
1: Chequers is the government-owned country house of the British Prime Minister.
3: Oh, good.
1: Question number 22. I don't know what they keep in Chequers. I suppose they keep, you know, lawn bowls and
3: coins. Well, I mean, Winston Churchill used to toddle off and do his painting or be in his bath dictating secrets.
1: Where did he build his stone wall? That wasn't. Oh, that wouldn't have been there. No, that was at his own. At his own house.
3: No, I don't know. Is that a question? Is that the next question?
1: No, sadly, it's not. Kay. We've only got four left. You could win from here. There's two in country house and two in end of a century. What do you want?
3: Well, stay where we are.
1: Country house.
3: Mm-hmm.
1: Now located in. Oh, hang on. This is the other side of the country for you, isn't it? Now located in Rose Hill, Sydney.
3: Oh,
1: Elizabeth Farm was the family home of which Australian wool pioneer? Oh, no, that's available. You could get that.
3: Yeah, wool pioneer, that's the MacArthurs.
1: Which Australian wool pioneer?
3: Oh, which person?
1: Hmm.
3: Well, I don't know. I think it's his wife. I think it was Mrs. MacArthur.
1: I'll ask the question as well, again, because I may have misled you. Now located in Rose Hill, Sydney, Elizabeth Farm was the family home of which Australian wool pioneer?
3: Elizabeth MacArthur.
1: Not correct. Now, sorry, Kay.
3: Is that a near miss again, Phil?
1: It is a near miss.
3: So, I tell you, I'm going to win the award for the queen of the near misses.
1: Very near miss. See ya. Very near miss. Steve from Northern. Let's stay in WA. Steve from Northern. Hello, Steve.
4: Hi, Phil. How are you, mate?
1: Not bad. Now located in Rose Hill, Sydney, Elizabeth Farm was the family home of which Australian wool pioneer?
4: Oh, well, I would have said the same thing. I'll say Mrs. Rose Hill.
1: No, not Mrs. Rose Hill. No, I don't want you to get confused. I'll ask the question again. Now located in Rose Hill, Sydney, Elizabeth Farm was the family home of which Australian wool pioneer? Let's stay in WA. George from Melville. Hi, George.
5: Hi, Phil. I've got a joke.
1: Yeah.
5: Why is King Charles III wet?
1: Why is King Charles III wet? I don't know, George. Why?
5: He's a reigning monarch.
1: Oh, very good. Oh, I don't mind that, George. No, I don't mind that. Question 22. Now located in Rose Hill, Sydney, Elizabeth Farm was the family home of which Australian wool pioneer?
5: McCallum's, is it?
1: What's that?
5: McCallum's?
1: No, not McCallum's. No, sorry. No, Luke in Brisbane. Help me out here, Luke.
6: I don't know, Phil, but what about John MacArthur?
1: Correct. That's it. Exactly.
6: Yeah, yes. Just in the back of my mind, I thought it was a John.
1: John MacArthur is correct. Yes, it was John MacArthur and his wife Elizabeth who set up the Australian wool industry. John MacArthur, of course, was in England for 7 years of it, and Elizabeth basically seems to have done most of the work. But there you go. Question number 23, one left in Country House, two left in End of a Century.
6: Yeah, we'll try and knock out the Country House.
1: Country House. Which British Prime Minister was born at Blenheim Palace on the 30th of November, 1874?
6: Well, I don't know, but I'll just try Winston Churchill.
1: Correct. It was Winston Churchill. There you go, Luke. Hello. Two left here. They're both in End of a Century. Question number 24. In September 1599, Shakespeare's Julius Caesar became the first play to be performed at which theatre?
6: Would this be the Roundhouse?
1: What's the name of the theatre? In September 1599, Shakespeare's Julius Caesar became the first play to be performed at which theatre?
6: Oh, isn't it like the Rounds? Something like that. Some other, yeah.
1: You're a bit like Kay, Luke. You're the king of the near misses. See ya. It's not correct, but it's very, very close. Here, Michael from Berrydale. Hi, Garrett. Hi, Michael.
7: G'day, how are you going?
1: Not bad. It's September 1599. Shakespeare's Julius Caesar becomes the first play to be performed at which theatre?
7: The one they built, but I can't remember the name of it.
1: No good?
7: No good.
1: All right, mate. Thank you. Cameron from South Perth. G'day, Cameron.
8: Very civilised. 10 o'clock. A bit after 10:30 and I'm about to go to sleep instead of waking up.
1: What do we? In September 1599, Shakespeare's Julius Caesar becomes the first play to be performed at which theatre?
8: Round Theatre.
1: Not the Round Theatre, no. Well, it sort of is, I guess. But that's not the answer. Joe from Ridgehaven. Hi, Joe.
9: Hello.
1: What's the answer?
9: Would it be the Globe?
1: The Globe Theatre, yes. Indeed, the Globe Theatre. Okie doke, Joe. Question 25, and to win, end of a century. Which country voted for independence from Indonesia on the 30th of August 1999?
9: Netherlands?
1: Not the Netherlands, no. Sorry, Joe. No, not the Netherlands. Wow. Di from Bathurst. Hi, Di.
10: Oh, hi. I was answering the one about the Globe Theatre.
1: Yes, I know. The Globe. You'll get this. End of a century. Which country voted for independence from Indonesia on the 30th of August 1999?
10: What country?
1: Which country voted for independence from Indonesia on the 30th of August 1999?
10: Was it Timor?
1: Correct. Yes, well, East Timor to be precise, I suppose, Di, but yes, East Timor. Timor-Leste voted for independence in 1999. Thank you, and thank you to all the quibblers who said these 1999s don't mark the end of the century. The end of the century is the double O's. Fair enough. All right, Di, we'll put you on hold and get some details from you. Thank you for playing tonight as well. Thanks for all the text answering as well. Joy of Logan says, patriarchy rules, eh, Phil? You should have given it to the lady who said Elizabeth. You did acknowledge her, however, so that's something. Joy, the answer was not correct, as you know. 1-300-800-222 is my number. Thank you, Karen from Mullumbimby. Wayne, Hillary, all who had correct answers. Lynn, the Queenslander, too. Very good. No good fun?
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1: Issues of the day. You might have something on your mind, but imagine waking up on your 113th birthday and still getting on with the day, which is what Australia's oldest man, Ken Weeks, is doing. Yesterday he was 113. He's still active. He's in a nursing home. He's in care, obviously, but he's up and about. He walks. He talks. He makes his own beds. 113. I know. Quite extraordinary. He's not the oldest bloke in the world, but he is pushing it. What do you think? Would you... what's the secret of it? Is of a long life? Would you like to live that long? 1-300-800-222 is my number. There are plenty of lines free. Give us a call. You might have something else you want to talk about as well. Remember this one?

0: Yeah, it was number one everywhere, that song for Tommy James and the Shondells, Crimson and Clover. And it wasn't number one in Australia. We got to number four in Australia, but number one all over the joint in the USA and elsewhere. 1-300-800-222 is the number. Bobsled says, a cheeky Sydneysider once said that that song summed up his hometown. Crims, Sin and Clover. Oh, Clover Moore, the mayor of Sydney. Crimson and Clover. Oh, that's good, Bobsled. Not bad. My texters got into an argument with me about, well, the answer to the question was John MacArthur, but I did acknowledge Elizabeth MacArthur as I said, the person who did all the work. I agree. How was she not giving the correct answer? She was giving the most correct answer possible. You're maintaining a false patriarchal view of the world by saying she did all the work but wasn't the pioneer. No. Well, I've covered this story a lot on the program over the years. Elizabeth MacArthur. John MacArthur, of course, he had that fight with Bligh, didn't he, the governor? And he was sent back. He went back to England and stayed there for seven. Think about this. He was there for 7 years while Elizabeth was running the show here. Was she instrumental in the whole thing? Yes. But you cannot rub him out of the equation either, which is not correct too. Gregory from Wonthaggi. Gregory from Wonthaggi says, Phil, did anyone find out what the Knights in White sat in? Oh, I see. Yes, no. Well, you need to speak to Bobsled, Gregory, if you want to get into that game. 1-300-800-222. Thanks to everyone who sent in the picture of the $2 note. Yes, I'm old. I remember paper money. Now I'm in Craigieburn where all our polymer notes are made and passports, licences, note the printing works. Very good. 1-300-800-222. How about Ken Weeks, Australia's oldest man? He was 113 yesterday. Family says he's still active, makes his own bed, chooses his clothes, does his exercise. I saw some film of him on telly tonight. Good on him. 113. It might sound extraordinary. I reckon living to 100 is extraordinary, but it's becoming less unusual. Just a few years ago in 2019, there were only 4,300 Australians aged 100 or over. Today, that figure's almost double. There are more than 8,300 centenarians around the country. And if the projections are right, by 2070, we could have close to 60,000 Australians aged 100 or older. What do you think the secret to a long life is? Would you even want to live that long? Would you have enough money to live that long? Is another question. Probably a terrible question. I don't know. You tell me in Issues of the Day.
1: Issue of the Day.
0: Hi, Dick.
2: Hey, Phil, how are you?
0: Not too bad, Dick.
2: Me again, Mr. Yemen, the Gambia and all that.
0: Yeah, you started that. You set off a whole lot of hairs on that one, Dick. I mean,
2: I heard about Mount Gambia, yeah.
0: So, you know, people who live in Mount Gambia took great offence to saying it should be called the Mount Gambia.
2: I've been there years ago. It's a lovely place with the blue water in a volcano, but you're talking about Mr. Weeks, and it's funny because a couple of months ago my sister rang me and she said she heard on ABC Radio there was an interview with him a few months ago, and he was the oldest man in Australia.
0: Yeah.
2: His son, Noel Weeks, was a minister in the Reformed Church, which is the Dutch church.
0: Oh, okay.
2: Yeah, and my sister knew Noel Weeks, and she often said that he'd always keep his Januaries free so that he could go up and visit his dad up in near Grafton, I think it was.
0: That's where he lives, yeah. Lived most of his life in and around there, apparently, yeah.
2: Yeah, and so Noel Weeks, I remember him as a minister when I used to go to church years ago. But he died many years ago, but his dad's still alive. And so I looked it up, and my sister said, Alice said that he was the oldest man in the world, but apparently there's a Brazilian guy who's 1 year older. But I think Mr. Weeks is the second oldest guy in the world. Yeah. Just
0: what would he be at the moment? Would he? No.
2: 113, I think he said. They said.
0: What, the second oldest guy in the world?
2: Yeah, yeah. And there's a Brazilian guy who's 1 year older.
0: There's a Brazilian guy who's older. That's right. Yeah, that's right. Yeah.
2: And, yeah, but he makes his own bed and he's, look, I left the church years ago, but my sister said that when he was interviewed,
0: yeah.
2: He said, you know, his faith in God and his belief, that's what

0: keeps him going.
1: Oh,
0: and,
1: well, good on him. Well, good on him.
0: Yeah, yeah. yeah. So, no.
1: Oh, is that right? I would have thought. Oh, actually, I see. I mean, because whoever's the oldest, I mean, changes all the time, doesn't it? I mean,
0: yeah.
1: Because you know, I mean, inevitably everyone's falling off the perch in the end. But okay. So, 113 is the second oldest in the world. Well, that could well be right. Yeah.
0: Yeah, yeah, yeah.
1: Don't those Japanese blokes on Okinawa live forever?
0: Oh yeah, yeah. I remember years ago reading National Geographic, and there was three cohorts. There was Okinawa, there was some place in the Andes, and then there was a place in northern Pakistan. No, four of them, I think, somewhere in the Caucasus, and they all had these diets of very little meat, but a lot of grains, and there's certain cohorts that live very long, but then it's not only geography and diet, it's also genetics, and I think Mr. Weeks has got the genetics thing.
1: Actually, a couple of people are texting and saying, which is also true, apparently the Brazilian guy, you know, is 1 year older.
0: Yeah.
1: But he's got his birthday's on the same day.
0: Really? as Les Weeks.
1: How about that?
0: Wow.
1: Not and Les, it's Ken Weeks, apparently, isn't it?
0: Ken Weeks.
1: Ken Weeks, yeah.
0: Ken Weeks. Well, when you think about it, if he's 113, that's times 52, which is weeks.
1: Yeah.
0: You know,
1: I'm with you, but you'll need me to get my shoes and socks off as well to get the answer to that one.
0: Yeah, no worries. But anyway, I just thought I'd share that with you, Phil.
1: Good on you.
0: It was a bit weird.
1: Would you like to live that long yourself, Dick?
0: No.
1: Neither would I.
0: No. Look, mate, I enjoy my wine, my cigarettes, and my reading the paper and doing nothing since I've retired, and I'm never going to get that age.
1: Hang on. How long have you been doing that now?
0: Well,
1: that sounds like a very good life choice. Hang on. Your wine, cigarettes, and reading the paper. Nice.
0: Yeah. I turned 70 last week or whatever it was.
1: Oh, yeah.
0: 25th of September, and I've worked for 50 years, and I used to have an active life at Wollongong Uni doing gardening and before that landscaping and whatever. And I enjoy the life of a bludger.
1: Good on you.
0: For 2 years.
1: Are you still on the smoke stick?
0: yeah. Look, mate, I've been smoking since I was 14, right? and I'm 70, so what's that? Not 80%. I forget it's a bad habit.
1: Oh, Dick, I'm not going to lecture you about that. Don't worry.
0: So, no, good.
1: Are you on the chop chop ones, Dick, or are you buying the legal?
0: What I call the bikey backy. No, Phil. No, I wouldn't do that. Public radio.
1: Dick,
0: I wouldn't admit.
1: Dick, did you hear my texter earlier? He said I went down to buy mine the other day and I was told on the down low, not here, go down to the boat ramp. He said, hang on, I'm 56 what? Years old. This is ridiculous.
0: I didn't hear that one. Wait, go down to the boat ramp?
1: That's right. There's some bloke at the boat ramp who was selling the legal ones. Yeah.
0: Yeah, no. Look, Phil, definitely I buy the legal stuff. I theoretically buy the bikey backy or chop chop.
1: Yeah, yeah.
0: But no, I won't admit to it on public
1: radio.
0: I'm
1: not going to finger you. Don't worry about that, Dick. Whatever brand you want, even if it is Manchester, that's completely fine.
0: Manchester.
1: Oh, Dick. Yes.
0: Hey, that's got a familiar ring to it. I don't know why.
1: Robin says you should try the Chesterfield, a cigar, and a nice scotch. Well, that's true too.
0: Yeah. Look, I was only a gardener, so scotch.
1: What do you mean only a gardener? Dick, don't say that. Don't say that.
0: No, I had a good life.
1: Never say I was only anything, you know? Whatever you're doing keeps the place ticking, you know?
0: Yep. And I'm ticking over.
1: On your dick. On your dick.
0: I don't want to tip over. All right, Phil, nice to talk.
1: You too, mate.
0: Catch you later.
1: Bye. Yeah, no, that's a good one. Yeah, keep ticking over, not keep tipping over. G'day, Phil. You'll have to live to 120 to pay off your house these days. That's true too. That is true too. Dear, oh dear. More true than you might care to say. How do we know if they're the oldest person, says Michaela? They only ones we know about, so it should be believed. Well, yes, but if you get that old, you tend to achieve a certain notoriety. Kitty from Ballina says, if Mr. Weeks lived in Grafton, he would have eaten lots of protein, meat, cheese, full cream milk. Very unlikely he would have bought into the cholesterol fiasco. Yeah, it's true enough. True enough. I had a grand uncle survive the Battle of Crete, smoked half a pack of drum a day into his 90s. Yeah, I know, it does happen. Look, everyone knows it's not good for you, but look, you know what? If you're there and you're enjoying it, come on. 1-300-800-222 is the number. We've got an edition of American Insight with Bruce Wolpe coming our way.
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0: Well, the US midterm elections are just 4 weeks away, and US President Donald Trump has begun a month-long political campaign run-up. And while his hardcore faithful MAGA supporters are lapping up the rhetoric, polls are indicating that a lot of voters are maybe having some doubts about continued support for the Republicans. But the president, although, does not hold back with his language these days. To wit.
1: Just get out and vote. If you do that, we're going to win, and we're going to win big. And we're going to shove it up their ass, okay?
0: Yeah, I know. He claims the numbers are good and his report card is, well, A+.
2: We have all these numbers, and honestly, the press doesn't talk about it. And I would say this. I give us an A+ on the government, on economics, on everything. Look at inflation. I inherited the worst inflation in history under Biden. Worst in history. And now it's great. It's really good. We've got it down. And oil is going to come down very, very soon. Oil is coming down as soon as Iran is finished, and they're finished pretty much right now.
0: Well, are they finished really much, pretty much right now? The president held his first political rally of the campaign in Oklahoma last Thursday. To tell us more about the thrust of the messaging and what more we can expect tonight on this edition of American Insight is Bruce Wolpe, Senior Fellow at the U.S. Studies Center, former political staffer. Bruce, good evening to you. Welcome back to Nightlife.
3: Thank you so much, Phil. Great to be with you.
0: So his first political rally of the campaign in Oklahoma, it's going to be a string of them, isn't there? What were the key themes he addressed? Were there any indications of his or the party's concerns about what polling seems to be suggesting is going to happen to the midterm vote?
3: He's really just trying to shape his message and what he wants to do, but it's not reaching the crowds that he really needs to reach in order for the Republicans to prevail in this election. So he gives them a red meat. He talks about socialists, open borders, rising crime. He talks about how important it is for the Republicans to keep control of Congress, economic stability. And he also, it just says, it's sort of 35 races if you want to know the truth. But I'm here in Oklahoma, and I'm really here because I love you people. I had to get here. I feel a little foolish, you know. I'm saying, go out and vote. But they're going to win in a landslide. So but what's really interesting is he's going to a state he carried by like 30 points. And he's in a state he's carrying by 30 points because some people are in trouble in Oklahoma. And he is going to go to the real serious battlegrounds like Michigan and Ohio that have gone back and forth, that he has carried, but have gone back and forth with Democrats in certain key races like the Senate. And so he's covering those bases, but he went to Alabama. And Alabama is with him by 40 points. In Kansas, a Republican running for senator is trailing. And they have not elected a Democrat to Congress since 1932 in the Senate. So, he's confident, but he's really hitting a wall here.
0: Yeah, the way this election's panned out because of the way it's structured, winning the Senate this time around for the Democrats was always going to be difficult, and you'd have to say it's still problematic, isn't it? I mean, I granted what the polling is showing, but polling in America, as you know, is a chancy thing because it's not, the voting is not compulsory, so it depends who gets out there to vote.
3: That's right. And the polls were off in a lot of ways in 2020 and 2022, 2024. And so but what's impressive right now is just as far as the polling is concerned, every new poll seems to reinforce the view that the Democrats are going to do really well. And I haven't seen any polls that are serious polls that are contrary to that. So that's kind of new going into the midterm. So people are comparing this midterm year with what happened in 2018, after the first 2 years of Trump's first term, where the Democrats came roaring back, won 38 seats in the House and won control of the Senate. And Nancy Pelosi becomes Speaker. Trump is impeached twice. It's at that scale. People, the experts believe it's at that scale and maybe even bigger. But honestly, we won't know until the actual votes are counted whether all this prediction, prognostication about how well the Democrats are doing is really going to hold.
0: Mm. If of course, they did win the Senate, then Donald Trump would be concerned – Because impeachment would be a real thing then, wouldn't it?
3: Impeachment would be an issue, absolutely. I mean, I think that would make it a third time. A lot of people say this just is fruitless because you'll never get a conviction in the Senate, and it looks all so political. And in fact, impeachments have been politicized. But nevertheless, a lot of the things that he has done, many, many people believe that he has violated the Constitution, and there needs to be accountability for him. So I think something of a very serious nature, if they go down an impeachment road, will be there. But what it really means is he won't be able to pass anything in Congress, even if it's just one house, the Democrats, that control it. So his legislative program will be ended. What he will rely on is his executive power. He may use his executive power in ways that the Constitution doesn't authorize, but then it goes to the courts for weeks and months and so forth. And he will just try and keep doing things. But the other thing that happens is, as soon as the day after the midterm elections, the presidential race begins. And so the Democrats, of course, how many are running? What are they saying? But who is going on the Republican side? How soon does J.D. Vance announce that he's running for president? And then he begins to take oxygen away from Trump because he is running for president. And does Trump really want that to happen with his vice president so early? And so, which would neuter him, make him a true lame duck. And if it, one thing about Donald Trump is he doesn't want to be a lame duck.
0: No, the issue of fuel the issue of fuel prices has got to be hurting, doesn't it? I mean, diesel in particular. And you know, Mr. Trump is doing his best, scrabbling around trying to get additional supplies, but it's not easy to do. And given the state of the play with Iran.
3: Yeah,
0: the fuel issue is not going to be solved by the time the midterms come around, is it?
3: There are flow-on effects. 70% of goods in the United States are carried by trucks, which use diesel. So there's built-in inflation factor, and so all of this is baked in right now. Every week, the grocery prices are a little bit higher. Petrol and diesel prices are a little bit higher. Interest rates are going up. The Federal Reserve in the United States raised interest rates recently, just like the Reserve Bank here. The bond market is going up. So in other words, interest rates are just really high. There's no good news on the consumer economic security front. And but when he campaigns, like in Oklahoma and other places, he says, if we win, everyone in the country, I'm going to give $5,000 to. And he's sending out to about 1 million people who have Obamacare health insurance, and their health premiums have gone up because of stuff he enacted a year ago. He says, everyone on Obamacare caught this health insurance premium issue, you're going to get a $500 check from me. Some people say, oh, that's nice, but a lot of people look at it as a crass form of bribery by the president to people across the country. In other words, it's not rewarding him as much as he wants to be rewarded with votes.
0: Negotiations with Iran have stalled, as we know, and that Iranians seem to hold the upper hand over the Strait of Hormuz, but and Donald Trump's been saying Iran's finished pretty much right now, his words. But there are reports that further military action might be planned. And the reason for this is because of a meeting that's taken place at Camp David. Tell me about this.
3: Yes. Let's just go back a week or so. And Trump said in the United

Nations in a speech that he still may want to take action to annihilate Iran. He said, but he still says at the same time they're begging to do a deal. Well, that hasn't come to pass at all. So, Vice President Vance, Secretary Rubio, Dan Kane, the Chairman of the Joint Chiefs, others on the senior team met in Camp David over the weekend, and the word is that they gave Trump several military options to pursue, and that he could pursue, and another carrier has been sent to the Middle East that has 10,000 troops. In other words, the nations in a speech that he still may want to take action to annihilate Iran. He said, but he still says at the same time they're begging to do a deal. Well, that hasn't come to pass at all. So, Vice President Vance, Secretary Rubio, Dan Kane, the Chairman of the Joint Chiefs, others on the senior team met in Camp David over the weekend,

0: I don't know whether it would be annihilation, but I think the point is to decapitate the state so that it can't function and the war stops. Now, other presidents have tried that in very difficult situations, like Richard Nixon in Vietnam, the bombing of Hanoi, to force them to a table on terms that that Nixon could accept. I mean, but ultimately it doesn't succeed. The Vietnamese won the war. And so if something happens, the question is, does it come before the election or after the election? And the war is extremely unpopular. I think people would be very afraid of seeing such an outbreak of violence again, which would further fuel energy prices and scare people into thinking that, oh my God, this is getting worse and we're in trouble. So it's just going to be one of those moments. And he keeps hinting that he's asked, "What are you going to do? What are you going to do?" And he says, "I can't tell you. It'd be a huge story." But he's clearly thinking about going down that road.
1: Now, and in the meantime, of course, there's advertising. Senator Chuck Schumer, who's the Senate minority, that is Democrat leader, is concerned about the advertising budget of the Republicans, concerned that it might swamp them in the midterms. But Donald Trump's put out a rather confronting advertisement, which interestingly has been paid for by US taxpayers, not from his or party funds. Have a listen.
2: "This is the final battle. With you at my side, we will demolish the deep state. We will expel the warmongers from our government. We will drive out the globalists. We will cast out the communists, Marxists, and fascists. We will throw off the sick political class that hates our country. We will rout the fake news media, and we will liberate America from these villains once and for all."
1: Dear me. Okay. This is paid for by taxpayers. How is that legal?
0: That's a really good question, and people are looking at that. But I can assure you the Justice Department will not seek any legal redress on this. And he has his lawyers, the White House counsel, said this is just fine. What we just heard was the closing argument in his ads for the 2024 election campaign. And so he is now running it and saying paid for it by the United States government. And he says it is, I'm just communicating to the American people of what we're doing. There's nothing to see here, but he wants everyone to see. So it's in one sense, it's not that much. It's like $20 million in the scheme of a total midterm election campaign that will cost $3 billion. It's not a big deal, but the principle is really important. By law, when you hold public office, you can't engage in political activities from your official status. You got to step out of it, and he's not doing that. And so he may be. I think he's. Vul I think experts believe that he is violating the law, but that won't stop him.
1: No.
0: And this ad will run until for the next 3 weeks.
1: Speaking of media, he's had an interview with Time magazine. Not you wouldn't have thought that would help him particularly. Maybe he thought it would. How did it go?
0: Well, Trump just loves the coverage. He just loves being on television when he can. Even under the little constitutional crisis over whether he can bar journalists because he doesn't like their reporting from covering him. And the more airtime he believes, the more airtime he sucks up, the better off he is, even when the interviews don't go so well. But a lot of people just saw a lot of erratic language and his just meandering down roads on various issues, that it wasn't necessarily a coherent interview. But he doesn't believe it hurts him. And I don't think it changes really any votes. Those who have doubts about Trump, I think it confirms him. Those who support Trump, they say, well, he's out there fighting. But it was just quite a piece of. Just a long form piece of work on where he is, and the answer to that is a lot is unresolved, and he's not making good progress on issues that the American people care about: a secure economy and no forever war, and they're not getting it.
1: No. No, meanwhile, here's an interesting one. Speaking of possible impeachments, Richard Nixon resigned before he was impeached, of course. He avoided the full House or Senate trial because he resigned just before Congress could formalize his removal over the Watergate scandal. This is back in 1974. There's pressure now, apparently.

0: coming from the Trump administration for the Justice Department to look again at the whole affair. What's all this about?
1: You may recall, Phil, that J.D. Vance gave a speech and he says what is going on with President Trump is what happened to Richard Nixon in the deep state. The deep state rose up and got rid of Richard Nixon. And the deep state is rising up and has tried twice to get rid of Donald Trump. And it tried a third time in the 2024 election. They tried in the 2020 election and it was rigged. And so he says that's what they're doing. And so the question that they're having an expert, quote, expert in the Justice Department look at is, was the prosecution of Richard Nixon by attorneys in the Department of Justice, was that fair to him? Was that carrying out the mandate of justice, or was it all political? And I believe that at some point next year, they will publish a report that Nixon's prosecution was politicized and that he did not deserve the pressure that he got. That forced him to resign. But the interesting thing about the resignation that you talked about was it was a group of Republican senators led by Barry Goldwater, one of the stalwart conservatives of the 1960s and 70s, went to the Oval Office and told Nixon, you're going to be impeached and we will convict you. So you need to consider resigning. No Republican has gone to Trump and said, after the House impeaches him, saying you really should resign the presidency. So there's a big difference in the political atmosphere and where the Republican Party stands when such things arise.
0: Yeah. Yeah.
1: It is amazing, isn't it?
0: It is sometimes beyond belief, quite frankly. Anyway, meanwhile he continues to enrich himself. Bruce, we'll leave it there, but thank you. Appreciate it.
1: Okay, Phil, we'll talk again. Thank you.
0: Bruce Wolpe, Senior Fellow at the U.S. Studies Center, formerly with the Democrats' staff in the U.S. Congress in President Obama's first term, with an edition of American Insight.

0: Yes, more on American Insight. We'll have another edition next week. Paul from Plainland says, what about Jack Smith's Senate hearings? Yes, I mean, this is getting in the weeds for it, I know, but I've watched some of that too. Just appalling. There's no other way to describe it. It would not be tolerated in this country. I mean, thank heavens. Sometimes you think, well, whatever you think about Australia and the way it's been run and the way it's going, thank heavens we live here. 1-300-800-222. Thanks to everyone who's contributed tonight. It's been fun. It's going to be even more fun with Paul Verhoeven, who's going to look after you after this. G'day, Paul.
1: Hello, my friend. How are you?
0: Not too bad. Monday, long weekend for some, not for others. What's coming up?
1: Well, did you watch Twin Peaks in the 90s?
0: Yeah, sort of, a little bit.
1: Sort of, okay.
0: What is it? Nice, damn fine cherry pie?
1: Yeah, hot cups of coffee and whatnot.
0: I mean, I watched it for a bit, but I couldn't work out what was going on.
1: Yeah, there's a horse, there's a dancing dwarf.
0: I just think, forget it.
1: It's all pretty avant-garde stuff. But the star of the show, Kyle MacLachlan, I actually chatted with him about his new memoir. People are going to be able to hear me chat with
0: Dale Cooper. Good. People love that show. You know, what's the phrase? Cult classic?
1: I would say cult classic. And, you know, it's just one of those shows that makes your dreams seem normal by comparison. I think it's
0: now, hang on, there was a murdered girl. I suppose this is the other thing. I don't like shows about murdered girls. But anyway, there you go. There was a murdered girl. Did they ever find out who murdered her?
1: They do, halfway through season two, and then the wheels fell off a bit because there was really nothing else to do at that point. So it kind of meandered from that point, yeah.
0: What was his name against the policeman? What was his
1: name? Well, there was Special Agent Dale Cooper. That's it.
0: That's the one I want.
1: So that's who I'm interviewing on the show. Kyle and I are going to chat. Yeah.
0: Excellent. Oh, well, that's going to be fun if you're a fan of Twin Peaks, and a lot of people were. Get into it. Fantastic. Good on you. All right, Paul, enjoy yourself. You will, as I know. And
1: go well. Thanks,
0: mate. More talk again. See you tomorrow.
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0: Hello, this is ABC News with David Rollins. Andrew Mountbatten-Windsor is taking legal action against the police over his arrest in relation to the Epstein files earlier this year. Nick Parmeter has the story.
1: Britain's judicial office says a court hearing will take place on Thursday after the former prince and brother of King Charles requested that a judge examine the lawfulness of search warrants that preceded his arrest in February. Britain's Thames Valley Police have confirmed they are engaged in legal proceedings. Mr. Mountbatten-Windsor was arrested on suspicion of leaking government documents to the late sex offender Jeffrey Epstein when he was a special representative for trade between 2001 and 2011. It followed several emails in the Epstein files that appeared to show he forwarded on sensitive materials to Epstein in 2010. He's previously denied all wrongdoing.
0: Spain's Prime Minister Pedro Sanchez has called a snap election for next month. His announcement comes after his minority government's measures to tackle Spain's housing crisis failed to pass the country's parliament. Mr. Sanchez has been Prime Minister since 2018. However, polling suggests that his Socialist Workers' Party faces an uphill task to retain power. In an address, Mr. Sanchez says he wants to attain a broader progressive majority in order to pass reforms.
2: I have decided to convene an extraordinary council of ministers this very morning to dissolve the Spanish parliament and call a general election to be held on Sunday, the 29th of November, in accordance with the timeframes laid down by law.
0: A local official says a teenager's hand has been blown off as high school protesters clash with riot police in northern France. The teenager reportedly picked up a police stun grenade when it detonated. It comes on the eve of a national demonstration by the pupils' union against underfunding, overcrowding and dilapidation, with protests in their third week. Local authorities say between 200 and 250 protesters had been hurling objects at police in the region of Pas-de-Calais. Staying overseas, and the Nobel Prize in Medicine has been awarded to an American neuroscientist and two German physicists for their work in the field of optogenetics. The BBC's Fergus Walsh has this report.
3: The field of optogenetics was born when Pieter Hegemann and Georg Nagel discovered a protein in a single-celled alga that enabled it to swim towards a light source. Karl Deisseroth worked out how to use this light-controlled protein to switch on nerve cells in the brains of mice. The Nobel Committee said using light, scientists can now bring memories to life, create feelings, and study neurons involved in psychiatric and neurological disorders.
0: Back home, a Nationals leader, Matt Canavan, has criticised the government's organising of pre-COP as a total waste of money. The four-day United Nations event will feature high-level climate talks ahead of next month's main conference. Australia won a commitment to hold the gathering with Pacific nations as part of its agreement with Turkey. Energy Minister Chris Bowen has refused to outline the total cost of organising the event. However, Senator Canavan says it's not a good use of taxpayer funds.
4: I mean, what a total waste of money this is. People are struggling to afford their fuel, to afford groceries, and we are spending over $150 million on a climate talk fest in the Pacific Islands.
0: The peak doctor's body in New South Wales is calling for the state to introduce the country's first tax on sugary drinks. Health advocates have long argued that making sugary drinks more expensive would reduce public consumption and mean less people diagnosed with type 2 diabetes. Australian Medical Association New South Wales President Fred Betros says the proceeds from a sugar levy could raise hundreds of millions of dollars for preventative health programs.
5: New South Wales represents a huge proportion of the Australian population, and whilst the sugar tax is a federal issue, I think New South Wales needs to be brave and needs to start leading the way in championing something like that.
0: And in sport, Essendon has signed off on a deal to trade Zach Merritt to Hawthorn on the first day of the AFL's trade period. The 31-year-old had hoped to make the move to the Hawks last season, but the clubs couldn't agree on a deal. Meanwhile, Giants forward Jesse Hogan has signed with Collingwood. And Port Adelaide and the Western Bulldogs are still in talks over Zach Butter's future after the restricted free agent requested to leave the Power for the Dogs.
6: Western Australia's weather, afternoon and evening showers and possible gusty thunderstorms over the southern Gascoyne, southwest Goldfields, northern and eastern parts of the southwest land division. Afternoon showers and chance of a thunderstorm over the northern Kimberley. In Perth, 11 degrees overnight before a sunny Tuesday with a top of 27. The chance of a thunderstorm in the afternoon and early evening. Looking ahead, Wednesday possible shower 23 and Thursday showers and 19.
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10: Hey, folks. Good to be here with you all. This is Overnights. Paul Verhoeven with you here. It is so wonderful to be back. And I got to say, you all look fantastic. Now, there is so much to look forward to as we hang out through the wee hours this morning. Now, I just want to run something by all of you. Does this voice ring any bells?
11: You know, this is, excuse me, a damn fine cup of coffee. I've had, I can't tell you how many cups of coffee in my life, and this is one of the best.
10: Yes, that's Special Agent Dale Cooper from Twin Peaks, as played by the incredible actor Kyle MacLachlan. And because it's been a while since we hung out, as a treat, Kyle and I caught up to talk about his career, his most iconic roles, and his new book, Fictional Selves. And you'll hear my chat with the man himself later in the show. Also coming up this morning on Overnights, one of my absolute favourite musical artists right now will be here. Her name is Sparkle Mummy, and her story is charming, extremely charming. Plus, have you heard of gene editing? It's where you get in there and futz around and tinker with your genes. Well, Dr. Bill Lott will be explaining this truly science fiction-y scientific field of science. Plus, we've got gardening, we've got Kate Mead, and loads more. But this hour, you are in for a truly monumental edition of the Overnights Quiz. So, here's how this works. We've got a load of questions, and you have to call up, you pick a number, you answer a question. If you get it right, you can answer one more, and then you've got to toddle off. If you get it wrong, you've got to hand off to the next person. But we have an Overnights fridge magnet. Yes? I think we have an Overnights fridge. Great. Yeah, I'm getting the thumbs up from Mick. We've got a fridge magnet. We've probably got some other stuff, but Gardening Australia magazine. Oh, excellent. Yes, it just came to me unbidden. So if you want to win prizes and, more importantly, if you want to win boasting rights, and more importantly than that, if you want to just hang out and take part in what is ostensibly pub trivia with me, give me a call. 1-300-800-222. It's been a little while since we've been able to do trivia together, so give me a call. 1-300-800-222. We're doing trivia here on Overnights. And again, if you don't call in, someone else is going to win the prize. And we all want to win the prize. This is Tears for Fears with Shout.

0: Yes, that's Tears for Fears with Shout. I wonder what the exchange rate's like on Tears for Fears. Mike Girardi is going to be in doing finance later on to help us with that very stupid equation. Paul Verhoeven here on Overnights. Francis will be back tomorrow. It is quiz time now, though, so pick up your phone, give me a call, 1-300-800-222.
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0: Yes, she's right. I am Paul Verhoeven and we are doing the quiz. 1-300-800-222. We've got prizes up for grabs. We've got loads of questions and we have, look, the boards are lighting up, but please contribute to the tapestry of lights. Let's go to our very first caller, Justin from Frankston. Good to, I almost said see you, Justin, but how are you doing this evening?
2: Good, man. Long time no hear, mate.
0: Yeah, likewise. Justin, you look, there are so many questions here, and I got to tell you, there's 13 just questions, and then there is a musical question which has a bunch of, look, do you want music or not music?
2: I'm going to pick my lucky number and go number 7.
0: Okay, great. Question number 7 to kick off the quiz for Justin. Question number 7. Justin, what's the actual official name of Big Ben?
2: Are you talking about the clock in England?
0: Mm-hmm.
2: I'm going to say... I'm just going to say the clock tower.
0: It's not the clock tower, unfortunately, Justin. I'm so sorry. But
2: nah, that's all right. Thanks, man.
0: No problem at all. Go well. See you, mate.
2: All right. Thanks, mate.
0: Bye. Okay. What's the actual name of Big Ben? The actual official name of Big Ben. It's not Big Ben, and it's not the clock tower, but it is something else. Of course it is. Helen from Healesville. How are you?
3: Good morning, Paul. How are you?
0: I'm very well, Helen. Lovely to hear your voice.
3: Thank you. Lovely to talk with you.
0: Oh, thank you. So, Helen, Big Ben, you can picture it in your mind, I assume.
3: Yes.
0: Yeah, great. So do you know what the actual official name of Big Ben is?
3: I think I've heard it before, but I'm not sure if I've got it right. Is it Victoria Tower?
0: Oh, you are Helen, you are so close. You are so close. I'm going to give you half a ding for that. There we go. Helen, it's been lovely hearing your voice. Don't be a stranger. I hope we get to talk again soon.
3: Yes, I'll ring up again soon. Thank you.
0: That sounds great. Bye, Helen.
3: Talking with you. Bye.
0: Okay. It's not Victoria Tower. But that was very close. Helen got very, very close. If you think you know the answer, 1-300-800-222. Our next caller is Tessa from DY. Tessa, how are you?
4: Not too bad, thanks.
0: Excellent. Tessa, this question, look, I think it's look, hopefully you can get a point here, but do you know the actual name of Big Ben?
4: Is it the Elizabeth Tower?
0: It is Elizabeth Tower, yes. Congratulations. Yeah. Let's see. Okay, well, you just got the first point, Tessa. Well done. Now, you can pick any other question except for number 7, and there are 14 questions, so what would you like?
4: Number 3.
0: Okay, great. Question number 3. And by the way, thank you for the texts. Annette from Perth correctly guessed Elizabeth Tower, Nightwalker, Elizabeth Tower, yes. But question number 3 is what we're on now. How many puppies do the Dalmatians in 101 Dalmatians give birth to? Now, Tessa, look, I assume you've already deduced that it's probably not the number that you think it is. Look, I'll be honest, it's somewhere between 1 and 101, but how many puppies do the Dalmatians give birth to in the film?
4: Twelve.
0: Tessie, you are so close. And I mean, look, you're very close. That was an extraordinarily good guess. I can't give you any points for that, but you've got the point for the question about Elizabeth Tower, so congratulations on that, and keep listening to see if you won.
4: Okay.
0: Thanks, Tessa. See you soon.
4: Bye.
0: Okay, let's go to our next caller. The question is, how many puppies do the Dalmatians in 101 Dalmatians give birth to? It's not 12, But as established by my gasping, that is pretty close. Sally from Sydney, how are you?
5: I'm not bad. You're back. How are you?
0: Oh, I'm wonderful. It's lovely to have you calling in.
5: Look, and get yourself ready. It's getting hotter now.
0: Okay. Okay. Are you referring to my inability to process any temperature above 13 degrees Celsius?
5: It'll soon get to the point where you want to strip again.
0: Look, the less said about me stripping, the better, Sally.
5: Don't worry. We have an healthy imagination.
0: Yes.
5: I'll just take a wild guess. Okay. I don't know. I'll just take a wild guess and say 13.
0: Sadly, it's not 13. I did get a text from Nightwalker who was correct. Jane from Mudgee, it's not 10. You're getting colder. 13's getting warmer. Sally, you know what I'm going to do? I'm going to let one more person guess this question before I just throw it out the airlock. But have you seen 101 Dalmatians recently?
5: No, I never have. That's why I didn't guess correctly.
0: Ah, look, honestly, Annette from Perth got that one correct as well. Look, Sally, it's an odd question, but it's almost over now. Thank you for calling and thank you for conjuring up such vivid images, and I hope we get to talk again soon.
5: I hope so. Take care. Bye-bye.
0: Bye, Sally. Okay, one more person gets to take a swing at this question. How many puppies do the Dalmatians in 101 Dalmatians give birth to? It's not 12, it's not 13. You're almost there, folks. One more person gets to guess this question. Let's go to our next caller, Robin from Yorkshire. How are you?
6: Hello, Paul.
0: Hello.
6: First question, my friend.
0: Yes.
6: Have you ever performed anything on the stage?
0: I have, yes. Yes, I have.
6: Yeah, it is a little bit obvious, but it's good. You have the confidence. It's very nice.
0: Yeah, look, being the back of a pantomime horse doesn't really give you the spotlight in the way it should, unless there's a massive wardrobe malfunction. But it did teach me, gave me strong quads. Robin,
6: absolutely.
0: Are you familiar with Disney's 101 Dalmatians at all?
6: I will say to you, sir, I believe you're looking for Luftballoons, as Nana's saying. We'll go for 99 because the parents must be the other two to make 101.
0: Unfortunately, Robin, that is not correct. But
6: fine logic didn't work, Paul.
0: No, I was trying to steer you towards it, but the correct answer, it's 15.
6: The English were great at snatching defeat from the jaws of victory.
0: Yes. And then, and also, they rescued 84. That's how you make up the 101. Apparently, and there's the parents, and they're the other two. So anyway,
6: very quickly, Paul. Mm-hmm. Disney have bought the Rocky Horror Picture Show. That makes Frankenwerter a Disney princess.
0: I love. Are you serious?
6: Yeah, absolutely. Disney have bought Rocky Horror Picture Show because Richard O'Brien is, well, and Tim Curry's Dalton. So yes, they bought it, and it's in the family now. So it is now official that Frankenwerter is a Disney princess.
0: I love that. That is my next Halloween costume waiting to happen. Robin, thank you so much for calling in. Let's see, we have quite a few more callers, but if you'd like to join in, it's super easy. Just give me a call, 1-300-222-774.
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0: You're listening to Overnights with me, Paul Verhoeven. Francis will be back tomorrow. In the meantime, we're having lots of fun doing, right now, a quiz. And there are so many points up for grabs. There's also a fridge magnet, a copy of Gardening Australia magazine, and maybe something else. Probably just those two things, though. So if you want to participate, give me a call on 1-300-222-774. And our next caller, Gavin from the Northern Beaches, welcome to the quiz.
8: Hello, how are you?
0: I'm very well, Gavin. What are you up to this fine morning, I'm guessing? It's morning.
8: I'm awake. I've got to go to the gym at 7 o'clock, so I should be asleep, really. But yes, awake.
0: Yeah, going to the gym whilst sleep-deprived is a real... it's a thrill ride, I've got to tell you. Yeah, well, Gavin, you can pick anything between 1 and 14 except for 3 or 7. Now, I have to say, Gavin, if you're feeling brave, we have a musical question hidden in there somewhere, so good luck. What number would you like?
8: I'll go for number 12.
0: Okay. Question number 12 for Gavin is, what was Marilyn Monroe's real name, Gavin?
8: Ooh, Norma Jean.
0: I am going to accept that. Yes, Norma Jean Baker.
8: Only from the Elton John song, I think I know. Is that Goodnight, Norma Jean? Elton John sang it, didn't he? Was that a song, Candle in the Wind?
0: I think so.
8: Is that you mentioned her name in those lyrics, isn't it? Goodnight, Norma Jean.
0: The first one's Norma Jean, the second one's England's Rose, and then that's the Princess Diana version. And anyway, yes, Norma Jean Baker or Norma Jean, that is 1 point. Did you, Gavin, I forget, did I play you a little bell to signify that you got a point there?
8: Yeah, I'll have another one though. Go on.
0: No one's ever asked for another one, but okay, there you go.
8: There we are.
0: You cheeky devil. All right, so that's number 12 done and dusted. Now, what number would you like next? Number six. Let's go for number six. Okay, question number six for Gavin. Who painted The Girl with the Pearl Earring?
8: Oh, the film was with Colin Firth. It was The Girl with the Pearl Earring when he touched her. It was a Dutch painter. Mm. It is Dutch painter Vermeer.
0: It is Vermeer.
8: Oh, brilliant. Or rather, film, 80s film, wasn't it?
0: Yeah, and then I think they did another one with, I want to say Scarlett Johansson and Weird Al. One of those two names isn't correct, but beautiful hair. Gavin, you've just gotten 2 points. So, yes, Girl with the Pearl Earring was painted by Johannes Vermeer, Dutchman. Well done. And before that, you correctly guessed Marilyn Monroe's real name, Norma Jean. So that's 2 points for Gavin. And the rules, as I've set them, you can only get 2 points, and then you have to hand off graciously to someone else.
8: No worries. That's lovely. Excellent.
0: Thank you, and well done, Gavin. Very well done.
8: No worries. Thank you very much. Cheers, buddy. Bye-bye.
0: Thanks, mate. Bye. Okay, 2 points in a row for Gavin. Now, the way this works, folks, is we have a huge tombola of sorts. Not a pergola. That's a totally different thing, and it wouldn't hold your name slips. We put the names of everybody who's gotten points in the tombola, and then we tumble it round, and the winner is selected from there. So even if you just get 1 point, you're still in the running to win the quiz. 1-300-222-774 is the number to call. Heaps of points still left, so give me a call. Betty from Dapto, how's it going?
9: Hello, Paul.
0: Hello, Betty. What is going on in your neck of the woods right now?
9: Oh, not much. I don't do much. I'm pretty old and
0: Betty, I don't do much either. So,
9: well, on my 95th birthday, which is in November,
0: wow,
9: the girls that run the evening quiz are coming down to my home to do the quiz.
0: Look, Betty, I love a home ground advantage. Do you plan on sort of hiding answers around the place? It's your house. You know, it's your home turf. You can do what you want. I'm not saying, Betty, I'm not saying I encourage cheating, but please cheat. It would be a very funny thing to do.
9: Oh, I probably won't be answering questions. I don't really know much about what's going to happen at this stage. But
0: Well,
9: Renee's coming down and Tash, her producer, and they're going to do the quiz here.
0: Oh.
9: And then they're going to do an interview with me.
0: Oh, look, Betty, that sounds absolutely wonderful. Maybe we can help prepare you, give you a bit of a warm-up now. So, listen, I'm going to help you out a little bit, okay? I'm going to get you to pick a number. And if it's something, and then I'm going to tell you the sort of genre of question it is, and I'm going to let you sort of hop across to a different genre just once as a treat, okay? That way you don't wander into a field that you're not comfortable with.
9: Do you want me to pick a number between what?
0: 1 and 14. You just can't pick 3, 6, 7 or 12. That's needlessly complicated. I know it sounds complicated, Betty, but
9: that's all right. I'll take 11.
0: Okay, question number 11. This is about Betty, this is about the Mayan calendar. Would you like to keep this question or switch to another one?
9: How about 7?
0: Yeah, let's. Oh, question number 7's already been answered, unfortunately.
9: Oh.
0: Yeah.
9: Oh, no. 8.
0: 8. Okay. It's a poetry question. So, would you like poetry or the Mayan calendar?
9: I'll try poetry.
0: Yeah. Okay. Question number 8 for Betty.
9: I hope it's Henry Lawson or the other good fella. Oh, anyway, see
0: Betty.
9: How we go.
0: Well, Banjo Patterson, Betty?
9: Yeah.
0: Yeah, no bush poetry, sadly, but we'll see if this one we'll see if this one's doable for you, Betty. What kind of poem has a total of 17 syllables?
9: Oh, gee, I don't know, a song yet?
0: Unfortunately not, Betty. I'm so sorry.
9: That's all right, Paul.
0: Oh, it's been lovely chatting. And hey, chookers with your impending birthday trivia. I hope it goes really well.
9: Thank you.
0: Have a great night. See ya.
9: Bye.
0: Bye. There she goes. Okay, so what kind of poem has a total of 17 syllables? I almost read the answer out loud. That happens at least once a quiz. I almost just say the answer out loud because I'm so overly excited by just quizzes in general. If you know the answer to this poetry question, give me a buzz, 1-300-222-774. Or you can always text, you can text about anything you want. 0437-774-774 is the text line. John from Queensland, how goes it?
10: How are you, mate?
0: I'm good, John. How are you?
10: Good, good.
0: Wonderful. John, you have a poetry question sitting in front of you. Are you into poetry at all?
10: No, we'd like to crack at the Mayan one, though. The Mayan one.
0: Well, look, John, if you get the poetry one, hang on, first of all, John, do you think you know the poetry one? Do you have any idea about the poetry question?
10: Not really, I don't think so.
0: I'll read it one more time. I mean, maybe this will shake something loose for you. What kind of poem has a total of 17 syllables?
10: Sonnet?
0: Ah, oh, not a sonnet, John. I'm so sorry. Much like the substitute teacher, I do like bending the rules, but I can't shunt you onto the Mayan calendar question.
10: No worries.
0: But it's been lovely chatting anyway. Have a wonderful morning, my friend.
10: Thank you.
0: See you, John. Okay, on to our next caller. But the question we're dealing with 1-300-222-774. If you know what kind of poem has a total of 17 syllables, Julia from Wollongong, welcome. Julia?
11: Oh, sorry, I just taking you off speaker.
0: Julia, how
11: sorry,
0: are you?
11: Sorry, you just sound so familiar, and I've just been trying to figure out where you're from.
0: Julia, yeah, Julia, I'm from many places, but hang on, is this your trivia question? Where is he from? I can't give you points, but I mean, look. Well, where do you think I'm from, Julia?
11: Well, I think that you're possibly the guy I heard interviewed on the radio the other day who used to play for the West Tigers.
0: Julia, I got to tell you, my knees are bad, but not because I play for the West Tigers, unfortunately. And God bless you for assuming I had any athletic prowess whatsoever. No, ex-kids TV host, general gadabout, but not an ex-Tigers player, sadly. But maybe by the end of the quiz, you will figure out where you know the voice from. Julia, are you into...
11: But you do have a very friendly voice.
0: Oh, thank you. Thank you. So do you. Julia, are you into poetry at all?
11: I've been thinking this. I just keep thinking a haiku or a limerick, but it seems too long for a haiku and too short for limerick, but I'm thinking from the bing that it's a haiku.
0: Yeah, see, I had my hand over the buzzer and the second you said it, I just sort of flinched. So yes, it is a haiku. Yes, 17 syllables. 575, I think, is the structure. Yeah. Okay, so that's 1 point for Julia. Well done. Julia,
11: thank you.
0: No problem. You can now pick 1, 2, 4, 5, 9, 10, 11, 13, or you can plow headfirst into some really fun and strange musical clues by going straight to number 14. What would you like?
11: One.
0: Number one?
11: Yes, please.
0: Okay, question number one for Julia. Julia, in the TV show Twin Peaks, what is the name? What is the name of the teenager whose murder Dale Cooper is in town to investigate?
11: Yeah, is Laura someone?
0: Mm-hmm.
11: Laura. Hello?
0: Was that a word? What was that? You sounded like you were leaking. Was that a word?
12: No, that was my attempt to make a noise and hope that it would
0: hope
12: sound
0: that I,
12: like...
0: hope that it sounded, yeah, okay, the sort of the skeleton key of words. Look,
12: yeah. Laura Hurd or something?
0: That's unfortunately... No, Hurd's another footballer. You've got football on the brain, Julia. Well, listen, I can't give you any points, but I can say thank you for calling. It's been lovely chatting to you.
12: But I didn't get a point for the first one, right?
0: Oh, hang on a sec. You did get a point for the... Yes, you did get a point for the first one. Julia, you correctly guessed haiku, but you didn't get the question, which was we need the name of the teenager whose murder is the central premise of Twin Peaks. So
12: yeah, it's a bit before my time, so...
0: That's all right.
12: But are you going to be on again?
0: Look, I'm just...
12: Over summer or...?
0: Yeah, I am on over summer, TBA. I'm going to be on a lot during the summer, actually. I just can't... I don't know if I'm allowed to say how much just yet. But yeah, I'll be around a lot during the summer at, I believe, roughly this time. So you will be hearing more from me. But Julia, it's been lovely chatting. Hopefully we can talk again soon.
12: Mm-hmm. Yeah, hopefully.
0: Thanks, Julia.
12: Take care.
0: See ya.
12: Good luck.
0: Bye. Okay, Twin Peaks, later on in the show. You'll hear my chat with Kyle McLachlan, who played Dale Cooper in Twin Peaks. But right now, I need you to tell me, in Twin Peaks, the TV show, what's the name of the teenager whose murder Dale Cooper is in town to investigate? If you know the answer, give me a buzz. 1-300-222-774, I think. 1-300-800-222. Yes, that's the correct number. Dick from Wollongong, welcome to the show. How's it going?
13: Good, good. Well, sorry, Paul, is it?
0: Yes, it's Paul.
13: Sorry, what's your surname?
0: Verhoeven.
13: Verhoeven. Yeah. You're a Dutchie, are you, or way back?
0: I'm wearing clogs right now, Dick.
13: Good on you. I'm a Westra. Ah. Yeah, anyway. yeah.
0: Are you a Twin Peaks fan, Dick?
13: No, but you look, if I can get back to your poetry.
0: Sure.
13: You know, the shortest poem ever.
0: No. Oh, now, no, I don't know.
13: I forget the American guy's name, but it was called Fleas, and it was Adam Haddam.
0: That is short.
13: That is short. But he also wrote about street signs, billboards. I think that I shall never see a billboard lovely as a tree, and if a billboard doesn't fall, I shall never see a tree at all.
0: I don't know if that's a haiku, Dick, but it's definitely it's definitely worth locking away in the old brain box, Dick. Do you have a rough guess for our Twin Peaks question, Dick?
13: Who was the girl who was murdered?
0: Yeah.
13: No, sorry, Paul.
0: That's okay.
13: Sorry. Okay, thanks. Good night.
0: See you, mate. I'm going to have to write a haiku about Dick, I think. Who was the teenager who was murdered and was being investigated in the TV show Twin Peaks? Only one more person gets to answer that question, and then we're gonna move on to another one. Hayley from Roselle. Hayley, how are you?
14: Good, thank you. How are you?
0: Wonderful, Hayley. Are you a Twin Peaks fan?
14: I'm a huge fan. I'm showing my age because we all fancied Kyle McLachlan.
0: Oh,
14: he was hot.
0: What a dish.
14: He was hot, yep. And it was Laura Palmer.
0: It was Laura Palmer. Yeah, I chatted with him a couple of days back, specifically for overnights, and we're going to be playing the whole talk later on, but it was basically just me crushing pretty hard for 20 minutes. So
14: Yeah, look, I'll be staying on to listen to that. And I'd just like to quickly say one of my favourite movies is How I Learned About the Word Haiku, which is Hunt for the Wilder People.
0: Great film. Excellent
14: Great
0: reference.
14: Film.
0: Yeah. Okay, so you've got 1 point, and you can now pick 2, 4, 5, 9, 10, 11, 13, or the musical questions. What would you like?
14: Okay, I'm going to go 13, my second luckiest number.
0: Great. Hang on, what's your first luckiest number?
14: Three.
0: Okay. Okay, well, three was that infuriating Dalmatians question. That one's done,
14: though. Yeah, I knew it, but I wouldn't have gotten it straight off the bat.
0: Well, it is a lucky number because you couldn't have picked it, which means you dodged a bullet there. But question number 13 for Hayley is, Hayley, which fictional island was Jurassic Park located on?
14: Oh, I don't know. I never used to watch movies with my kids. Bad mother.
0: Let's not dive into the recriminations pool too much. I mean,
14: I did listen to a lot of music with them, so they're all musicians in some form. So
0: are they?
14: Yeah. There are ones that, you know, like aspiring DJ, one's a singer and the other one plays in a jazz band.
0: Oh, wow.
14: And they do other stuff, but that I do attribute my, you know, love of music and listening to music. But yes, didn't watch any of his programs, so I don't know this one.
0: Have you ever seen Jurassic Park, Hayley?
14: No.
0: Okay.
14: No, I have. Yeah, no. I'm a little bit old for that.
0: Oh,
14: like, you know,
0: look.
14: Yeah.
0: That's fine. It's really just about man's hubris. So if you enjoy hubris and people being being punished for their hubris by giant lizards, then you should check it out.
14: No, I don't think I'm going to enjoy it.
0: Okay. I tried Spielberg. Hayley, I can't give you any points. I can say thank you for calling. It's been really lovely chatting with you.
14: Did I get one? I didn't get one point when I started. I can't even remember what I answered.
0: Hang on.
14: Yeah, Laura Palmer.
0: Look, I am all tied up in knots. Yes, you got 1 point for Laura Palmer. Well done.
14: Yeah, baby. And so that means I'm in.
0: That means you're in the mix. And
14: excellent.
0: I'm really looking forward to your... Please feel free to text in and let us know what you think of the Kyle chat. Love to hear
14: I'll look forward to it. Thank you.
0: Thanks, Hayley. Talk soon.
14: Bye.
0: Okay. We've got more questions. We have so many more questions. Let's just keep this... Let's keep this train rolling. Our next caller is Annabelle from Osborne Park in Perth. Annabelle, welcome to the show.
15: Thank you so much.
0: It's lovely.
15: Yeah, it's my first time.
0: Oh, excellent. Well, I mean, first time doing a quiz at all, or just this specific quiz?
15: No, I'm normally on the quiz before. I think it must have finished early. I just missed the last one with Philip. I go on that one quite a few times a year.
0: Oh, okay.
15: But this is my first time on this one. But I'm on school holiday, so I'm awake and I'm decluttering my house.
0: Okay.
15: Well, my family are away.
0: Right. And how's the decluttering going?
15: It's actually going really, really well. Just been to that big store. I don't know whether I'm allowed to
0: I know the
15: say
0: one.
15: Its name that begins with I and got loads of storage stuff.
0: Oh, hang on. I was thinking, there are only about three or four big shops, but I think I know the one you're talking about. They have meatballs, questionable meatballs.
15: That's the exact one. Yeah.
0: Yes. Okay.
15: I actually had some prawns.
0: Yeah, that's why you're awake. All the hormones in the strange Swedish seafood that you
15: prawns.
0: Yep,
15: yeah,
0: in the prawns. Well, look. Speaking of strange animals, Annabelle, your question is: which fictional island was Jurassic Park located on?
15: Well, I remember this because I remember being so frightened during the movie, even though it's for children, and it was Isla Nubla.
0: Nubla. I'll accept that.
15: Yeah.
0: Yes, and it didn't go well for them. All I remember is that they seemed to have more ice cream than they could possibly have needed. So I'm glad they invested on that and not
15: the Velociraptors. Do you remember the Velociraptors at the end? It was really frightening.
0: Yeah, the amount of times I've been flanked by dogs at the park and muttered "clever girl" to myself, it's a pretty frequent thing. Annabelle, you have the distinct honour of being able to take a swing at a fresh question, and there is there's a musical quiz hidden in here. Where basically I've compiled a bunch of the opening parts of theme songs to TV shows from all different eras. And you get
15: Australian.
0: Australian and overseas, but you get 1 point per correct question. So it's a good way to sort of stack up a couple of bonus points and get an edge.
15: Okay.
0: Yeah.
15: I'll do that. I'll go into it, but I didn't move to Australia till 2004, so it was pre that.
0: Well,
15: it's going to be tricky.
0: Ah, you say that, but I've got one here that I think, and I don't want to make any assumptions. But Annabelle, you have a British accent, don't you?
15: Yes.
0: Whereabouts in England are you from?
15: I'm from a town called Ashby de la Zouche in Leicestershire.
0: You made that up. That's not real. Might as well say Narnia.
15: I know. It goes back to William the Conqueror. He brought his friends over and gave them a town, and they were called the Zouche family. So it's Ashby de la Zouche. Yeah.
0: Okay. Oh, look, you know what? Stranger things have happened. I think there was okay. Well, look, this question... Okay, we're going to start with a musical clue, and everybody, if you want to join in the fun, we have the opening seconds of different TV show theme songs, and you have to guess what TV show the theme is from, and each one that, in this case, Annabelle gets will net a point. If you want to join in, give us a call on 1-300-800-222 here on the Overnights Quiz. The first musical clue... And this is from the theme of a TV show, is this. Nope, that's a different show. Very short theme, very avant-garde. This is the actual theme. Any ideas?
15: I'm thinking the Bill, but...
0: Ah. That is correct. It is the Bill.
15: Is it?
0: Yes, oh. It is the Bill. Yeah.
15: Oh, wow. Yeah. I'm on fire.
0: Lots of people yelling, "You're nicked," and then just running and jumping over fences after...
15: I just remember the people with their flat shoes walking, the police people with their flat shoes. Remember, they had a picture of just their feet walking, and it was very iconic.
0: Yeah, it's a static shot, and then they did this weird thing where they would swing their foot out and then land their foot, and I tried to... Yeah, I became very fixated on that opening sequence for a while as well. Anyway, that's one point for Annabelle.
15: I can't believe I got that. And don't think I've ever watched a single... I think I just used to turn the telly off when that came on.
0: Yeah, but
15: never really liked it. It was those flat shoes.
0: And when you're raised in the UK, I think they sort of... It's like a vaccine. They inject it in you at birth and you just know certain things.
15: Yeah.
0: Okay, the next theme song for you, Annabelle, is this one. Here we go.
15: Twin Peaks.
0: That is Twin Peaks. Yes, that is correct.
15: Okay.
0: Well done. Okay.
15: My mum was addicted to it.
0: It's such a great.
15: Wow.
0: Weird...
15: It was all she could talk about for a couple of years. She would tell me everything that happened in it, and she'd record it and watch it all over again while she did the ironing.
0: Ironing and Twin Peaks. I wouldn't pair them together, but you know, some people like. Some people like pineapple on pizza. Okay, so.
15: Yeah, she was obsessed, and actually she wasn't really that keen on telly normally, but something about Twin Peaks.
0: Mm.
15: We used to take the mickey out of her because we were teenagers and we call it Pin Tweaks.
0: Well, learning a lot about Annabelle today, everyone. And next week you will be quizzed, so make sure you're paying attention. The next TV show theme, and by the way, my producer Mick has just sent me a picture of the medieval castle ruins from Ashby de la Zouche.
15: Oh, I know it well. Yeah. I used to run around it as a child.
0: You sound like the guy, Kate Bush in Wuthering Heights. You know, there's a rainstorm, big hair.
15: It's really like they're ruins, and it's very, it's a really important part of my history. So thank you for that.
0: Oh, no problem at all. Well, this show that you're about to hear the theme from is an important part of my history. Here is your third musical.
15: Oh, gosh. Oh, no. Okay.
0: Brace yourself. Here we go.
16: Thank you for being a friend.
15: Is it something like Everyone Loves Raymond or something like that?
0: It's not Everyone Loves Raymond, although I should point out, in Everybody Loves Raymond, everybody seems to hate everyone else, whereas this show is very much about camaraderie. So you got, Annabelle, you got 2 points. You got 3 points. Oh, you're in the lead. Congratulations.
15: Thank you.
0: Well done. Listen, I'm going to have to love you and leave you, but thank you so much for calling, Annabelle, and hopefully we get to do this again soon.
15: Hooray! I will do. I'll call back.
0: Okay, thank please you. Do. Bye, Annabelle.
15: Bye.
0: Hooray. Hooray indeed. Give us a buzz. 1-300-800-222. We're doing the overnights quiz. We have plenty of questions left, and the question that I want you to figure out and ruminate on is this one. What TV show is this the theme from? I mean, come on. I know some of you know it. So give me a call. 1-300-800-222.
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0: We're doing the overnights quiz and we are trying to figure out what TV show this is the theme for.
16: Thank you for being a friend.
0: Let's see if our next caller knows the answer to this one. Chris from Pilbara. Chris, welcome. Pilbara, Chris.
18: Mate, how are you on?
0: I'm very well, Chris. How are you?
18: Yeah, good, mate. Good.
0: Chris, do you know what TV show that...
18: I do.
0: Oh, you do?
18: The Golden Oldies, the Golden Girls.
0: Golden Girls is correct. Chris, do you have a favourite Golden Girl?
18: Oh, definitely the old duck,
0: Oh, Estelle Getty.
19: Estelle Getty, that's him, yep.
0: Okay, so you got 1 point for that. Yes, that little grab was from Golden Girls, and Chris got that one correct. Chris, are you ready for your next musical clue?
19: Yeah, mate, yep.
0: Here we go. Chris needs to figure out what TV show this is from.
19: Country Practice.
0: I'm sorry, Chris, what was that?
19: Country Practice.
0: It is a Country Practice. Yes. I have literally never seen that show, but everyone told me that I had to put that in there. So that's another point for Chris. Yes, that was from the theme to A Country Practice. Chris, there is one more musical clue left. Are you ready?
19: I'm ready.
0: Okay, here we go.
19: Get Smart, I think.
0: Get Smart. Well, speaking of smart, Chris, you got smart. You got 3 points. Congratulations, my friend.
19: Nice.
0: So that is the end of your incredible streak. Congratulations. 3 points. They're all going in the tombola. I'm going to have to doff my cap and run to another caller. But thank you so much for participating, Chris. Keep listening and we'll announce the winner soon.
19: Thanks, mate.
0: Thanks, bud. Okay, we have quite a few questions left. Let's go to another caller here on the quiz. Let's check in with Craig from North Queensland. Craig, hello.
20: Hello, how are you going?
0: I'm good, Chris. Craig, sorry. Craig, you can pick 2, 4, 5, 9, 10, or 11.
20: 4, please.
0: Great. Question number 4 for Craig. What was the first music video to be shown on MTV?
20: Video Killed the Radio Star.
0: Yes. Video Killed the Radio Star. Craig, that was quick. Well,
20: the Buggles?
0: The Buggles, yes. The Buggles, yes. The Buggles. Did they do anything else apart? You don't need to do anything else after that, do you?
20: No, not that I know of, no.
0: No.
20: That's
0: Dine out on that forever. Okay, next you can pick 2, 5, 9, 10, or 11, Craig.
20: Try 11, please.
0: Okay, question number 11. Craig, according to the Mayan calendar, which year was...
20: I forgot this was the Mayan question.
0: It's been sitting there waiting to go off in someone's face, and now it's you.
20: Someone's got to do it, yep.
0: According to the Mayan calendar, Craig, which my parents always get me Mayan calendars every year. I never use them. I meant to hang them up. According to the Mayan calendar, which year was supposed to be the end of the world?
20: 2000.
0: 5... 9, 10, or 11, Craig?
20: Try 11, please.
0: Okay, question number 11. Craig, according to the Mayan calendar, which year was...
20: I forgot this was the Mayan question.
0: It's been sitting there waiting to go off in someone's face, and now it's you.
20: Someone's got to do it, yep.
0: According to the Mayan calendar,

0: soon. And thank you for calling, mate.
1: Thank you. It's a good show.
0: Oh, thanks, Craig. See you soon.
1: Okay.
0: Bye. See ya. Let's go to yet another caller. Okay. I've got George from the Kemba. George, welcome. George, you there?
2: Yeah, sorry. I just wasn't expecting to be so quick.
0: That's okay, George. Listen, we're talking about the Mayan calendar. Do you know what year was supposed to be the end of the world according to the Mayan calendar?
2: I will take a guess. But firstly, I must upbraid you for saying that the Buggles, they didn't do anything else after Video Killed the Radio Star.
0: Oh, no, I was asking if they did. I wasn't sure.
2: Well, let me tell you quickly. The two main guys, Trevor Horn and Jeff Downs, Trevor Horn was the guy with the glasses, they joined one of my favourite all-time punk rock groups, Yes, and did a number of albums with them and even toured with them.
0: Oh, I love Yes.
2: So, yeah. Well, there we go. Now you should look up their stuff, starting with 1980 Drama was the first album they did. After John Anderson and Rick Wakeman and those guys left, they got replaced by Trevor Horn, Jeff Downs, and they were there for quite a while and did some very good stuff.
0: Excellent. Well, look, I'll jump in there, but jumping forward from the 1980s when MTV launched, do you know, according to the Mayan calendar, which year was supposed to be the end of the world?
2: Yeah, I'm just trying to remember because they made that movie about it, which I didn't actually see. I only saw the shorts trailer for it, where the whole world came to an end and fulfilling the Mayan prophecy. Was it, I don't know, 2048? I cannot remember.
0: George, unfortunately, it wasn't 2048, but you are correct. There was a movie made about it.
2: It was the 20th century.
0: And the movie was named, the name of the movie was The Year.
2: It was, yes. Yep. I just never saw it.
0: George, listen, mate, hopefully you've loosened the lid for someone else, but thank you for calling.
2: Well, my quiz apocalypse is complete then, so.
0: Thank you, George. Lovely chatting to you as always. Let's check in with our next caller. And it's Pearl from Darwin. Pearl, how's it going?
3: It's good, Paul. How are you?
0: I'm really wonderful. It's lovely to hear from you. So, the Mayan calendar, according to the Mayan calendar, which year was supposed to be the end of the world in 20... Hang on a second. Pearl, I think three people have tried to answer this one so far, and they've all gotten it wrong, which means I get to give you another question. So I will reveal I'll
3: can
0: reveal.
3: I have a guess?
0: Of course you can if you want.
3: But if I have a guess at it and get it wrong, do I still get the next question?
0: No.
3: Oh well, never mind.
0: Okay, there we go.
3: I have no clue, and I'm not a movie watcher, but. I'll just say 1984.
0: Well, listen. Oh, hang on, Pearl. I was going to give. So this question is moot. I'm just going to give the answer away, and we're going to give you a fresh question. Okay.
3: Okay.
0: It's 2012. So, yeah, it's a good thing we are moving 2012. On. 2012. Yeah.
3: We survived.
0: Look, yes, we did. But at what cost? Okay, 2012 is the answer to that question. So, Pearl, you can take a guess at 2, 5, 9, or 10.
3: I'll have 9, please.
0: Question number 9 for Pearl in Darwin. In the year 1990, Pearl, which telescope was launched into space by NASA?
3: 1990? The Hubble telescope?
0: Well... Yes, you are correct, Pearl. Oh. Well done. Yes, it was the Hubble telescope. And I think it's still up there. I think if you bring it down, I think it will... A lot has happened in the intervening years. It's probably not going to re-acclimatise too easily. So, yes, you just got a point, Pearl, and now you can answer 2, 5, or 10.
3: 10, please.
0: Question number 10. Pearl, what is the main ingredient in tofu?
3: Tofu?
0: Yeah.
3: No idea. Never eaten it. Don't want to. Doesn't sound nice.
0: Pearl?
3: Thank you, Paul.
0: I'm tempted to give you a point for that because I feel the same way. But I can't give you a point, but I can say, look, it's nice to meet a fellow tofu hater and thank you for calling.
3: Thank you. Bye.
0: See you, Pearl. Okay, we still have a few questions left and we're almost done with this hour. And remember, we are going to be talking to Dr. Bill Lott after the news all about gene editing. Not tailoring, the actual editing of genes, G-E-N-E. And we'll also be announcing the winner of the quiz very, very soon. Let's see if Steve can snap up some points. Steve from Leicester, how are you?
4: Very good. Yourself?
0: I'm very well, Steve. So, Steve,

0: have a question in front of you. What is the main ingredient in tofu?
1: I also have a tofu disliker.
0: Ah, welcome.
1: I'd rather eat pasta or, like Play-Doh, unless that's salty.
0: That's the flavor quotient in tofu is not really a thing. But do you know what the main ingredient in tofu is, Steve?
1: Soybeans.
0: It is soybeans. What is the main ingredient in tofu was that question. The answer was soybeans. I would also have accepted hatred. Steve, I'm giving you 1 point for that one. And let's see. I believe we have two questions left. Would you like two or five?
1: Number five.
0: Number five. Okay, Steve's ready to go. Steve, which mythological creature, at least I hope it's mythological, has the head of a woman and the body of a lion?
1: I don't know. I think I've met a couple of them.
0: I don't
1: think they're that mythological.
0: I think you'd remember, Steve. This is quite a striking creature. Do you know the name of this?
1: Oh, off the top of my head?
0: Yep.
1: No, I don't.
0: That's okay, Steve. Listen, you got a point for the tofu question. Lovely chatting with you and hope we get to quiz again soon.
1: Yes, certainly, mate. Thank you.
0: Thanks, mate. Okay, two more questions left, and we're currently asking a question about a mythological creature. Which mythological creature has the head of a woman and the body of a lion? Here on the Overnights Quiz with me, Paul Verhoeven, Ray from Embleton. Welcome to the show. How are you?
2: Hi, hey. How are you getting over there?
0: Very well, thanks. Ray, do you know which mythological creature we are talking about right now?
2: The Sphinx.
0: That is correct. Yes, Ray, the Sphinx has the head of a woman and the body of a lion. There's just enough time, Ray, to cram in one more question and one more point for you. Are you ready?
2: Go.
0: Here we go. Ray, which African country was the setting for Tatooine in Star Wars A New Hope?
2: African country, is it mythological or actual?
0: Well, just to be clear, so they shot the first Star Wars and they shot the Tatooine scenes in a real African country. So which African country are we talking about here?
2: The Sudan.
0: Unfortunately, it's not Sudan, Ray.
2: Okay.
0: Hey, thank you so much for calling, mate.
2: Thanks.
0: Okay, so I believe that's pretty much it for the quiz. That question, which African country was the setting for Tatooine in Star Wars, I am willing to give that answer away, unless anyone calls in right now. Let's see. But we've got so many. Oh, hang on a sec. Tony from Newport just texted in Kenya. It's not Kenya. Barbie from Newcastle. Yes, you are correct. Okay. So it can be, this nut can be cracked. So if you think you can call in super fast, 1-300-800-222 and answer this question, which African country was the setting for Tatooine in Star Wars? Annette from Perth has texted in and correctly guessed that one, which is pretty exciting stuff. Yeah, let me know. 1-300-800-222. We do have a caller calling in. It's possible that they know the answer to this question. And look, sometimes people call in at the very end of the quiz here on Overnights and just swoop in and get it right. Maybe Linda from Hobart is that caller. Linda from Hobart, do you know the answer to this question?
3: Yes, I do. I've actually been there. It's in Tunisia.
0: You've been to Tunisia?
3: Yes, I lived there for a couple of years.
0: Oh, was it anything like Tatooine?
3: Yes, I went to Tatooine.
0: You went to...
3: And I walked all through the little houses were the huts in the movie.
0: You've been to the Beru homestead where unspeakable blue milk was drunk. Linda, that's great. I'm giving you a point for that. Keep listening after the news to find out if you won the quiz. Hey, and thank you so much for swooping in at the end and grabbing the last point. It's been lovely chatting.
3: That's okay. Thank you.
0: Bye, Linda. Well done. See, it's proof that if you call in at any point, you could win the quiz. Speaking of the quiz, after the news, we are going to announce the winner of the quiz. And we're also going to be talking science with Dr. Bill Lott. Super exciting stuff. Paul Verhoeven with you here on Overnights. And right now, it's news time.
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0: ABC News with David Rollins. The former Prince Andrew has filed legal action challenging the warrants that authorised searches at two of his homes earlier this year related to his links to the late sex offender Jeffrey Epstein. Nick Parmeter takes up the story.
1: A judicial spokesperson has confirmed that Andrew Mountbatten Windsor had filed a claim with the High Court in London, with a hearing scheduled for Thursday. Experts say if the court is to find in Andrew's favour, it could prevent authorities from using evidence discovered during the searches in any prosecution of the former prince. The hearing has been described as a preliminary skirmish in the broader legal battle. The searches were conducted in February when Andrew was arrested on suspicion of misconduct in public office after allegations the former prince shared sensitive information with Epstein during his time as the UK's trade envoy. He's previously denied wrongdoing.
0: A Kuwaiti man who tried to enter Israel's embassy in London armed with two knives while carrying a martyrdom note has been sentenced to at least 20 years in prison after being convicted of terrorism. Abdullah al-Badri attempted to breach the embassy's perimeter in West London in April of last year before being stopped by armed police officers guarding the site. A jury at London's Old Bailey found him guilty in May this year of preparing an act of terrorism and possessing two bladed articles. Climate experts say this week's pre-COP conference is about showcasing the resolve of Pacific nations that are facing real and immediate climate challenges. Prime Minister Anthony Albanese and Energy Minister Chris Bowen are in Fiji for the high-level climate talks ahead of next month's main event in Turkey. Dr. Simon Bradshaw is the Senior Climate Advisor and COP31 lead at Greenpeace and says it's crucial the event focuses on the goal of limiting global warming to 1.5 degrees and the transition away from fossil fuels.
2: The best way to see that happen is to listen to the determined frontline voices from the Pacific, ensure those issues are at the heart of the COP31 agenda, and that Australia really is being the best possible member of the Pacific family.
0: Meantime, the UN climate change chief is warning that rising temperatures are putting pregnant mothers and newborn babies at increasing risk. The BBC's Sophie Glass-Ryan has more.
3: The picture is clear and very disturbing, according to Simon Steele. Climate-driven extreme heat during pregnancy is increasingly linked to premature birth, stillbirth, low birth weight, and maternal complications. Mr. Steele calls pregnancy and birth the new fault line in the global climate crisis and one which is potentially fatal. This year, around 33 countries reported their hottest July since records began.
0: The Nobel Prize in Medicine has been awarded to three scientists whose work led to a tool that uses light to help unravel how the brain works. American Karl Deisseroth and Germans Pieter Hagermann, as well as Georg Nagel, have carried out research into light-gated ion channels and optogenetics. The Nobel Assembly has lauded their work, saying their tool is now being used in laboratories around the world to reveal the brain's mysteries. A former police officer and criminologist says simply cutting the tobacco excise won't necessarily reduce the impact of organised crime groups. Legal cigarette sales have jumped in Queensland after a crackdown on illegal tobacco, but the states say they're being left to pick up the bill, with police pulled away from other frontline work. The federal government is pushing back on calls for cuts to the excise to make legal cigarettes cheaper. Dr. Vincent Hurley says one option is to give states and territories a share of the tobacco revenue to help pay for enforcement.
4: If the states and territories believed that they were going to get some of that excise and then fed back into their police, so the states and territories then could employ more police or get the police to do overtime on their own state-based issue.
0: Collingwood have traded Scott Pendlebury to the Gold Coast Suns on the opening day of the AFL's trade period. The 38-year-old midfielder is heading to Queensland in exchange for a fourth-round draft pick, which is currently number 65. Pendlebury joined the Magpies in 2006 and went on to be captain, win two premierships and play an AFL record 442 games. He's previously spoken of his desire to get into coaching and now says that changing clubs will help him on that journey.
5: In terms of how...
0: That brings you up to date with the latest ABC News. We'll have more in 1 hour's time.
6: Western Australia's weather, afternoon and evening showers and possible gusty thunderstorms over the southern Gascoyne, southwest Goldfields, northern and eastern parts of the southwest land division. Afternoon showers and chance of a thunderstorm over the northern Kimberley. In Perth, 11 degrees overnight before a sunny Tuesday with a top of 27. The chance of a thunderstorm in the afternoon and early evening. Looking ahead, Wednesday possible shower 23 and Thursday showers and 19.
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16: Yes, welcome to Overnights, everybody. Paulie V, that's not going to take off. Anyway, Paul Verhoeven with you. Francis is away this morning, so I'll be covering for him until he gets back tomorrow. Coming up very soon, we're going to be talking about genes, but first, I would like very much to announce the winner of our quiz. Sorry to keep you in suspense, but the winner of the Overnights quiz is Annabelle. Yes, congratulations, Annabelle. Very, very well done. Give producer Mick a call and he will organise your fridge magnet, your Overnights fridge magnet, and your copy of Gardening Australia magazine. We'll get those sent out. Toot sweet. Now, coming up next, we're going to be finding out all about how to edit your genes. I'm not talking about denim. Dr. Bill Lott will be here. So if you've got any questions about gene editing, again, not pants, genes, give us a call, 1-300-800-222. It's a fascinating topic. And you know what else is fascinating? The fact that I'm going to play a song about Monday on a Tuesday. This is Manic Monday by the Bangles.

0: the Bangles with Manic Monday here on Overnights on the ABC with me, Paul Verhoeven. Now, rapid developments in AI have sharpened our focus on the potential benefits and the possible negative impacts of technology. Although, to be fair, the image of the T-1000 walking on human skulls in the opening crawl of Terminator 2 did give 10-year-old me nightmares for weeks. Make of that what you will. But in terms of present-day technology, we're not just doing new things with computers. Scientists can now, I cannot believe this, they can now edit genes. But what will the consequences be of this? As, you know, gene editing technology is becoming more widely used, apparently. Well, to find out, I'm joined now by Dr. Bill Lott, a former professor of chemistry and physics who talks about science with us every month here on Overnights. Bill, welcome.
1: Oh, good morning, Paul. How are you?
0: I'm very well, Bill. Have you edited your genes yet, or are you holding off?
1: No. I'm happy with my genes just the way they are.
0: Excellent.
1: The way my mother gave them to me.
0: Excellent. Just a good snug fit. Well, look, Bill, back in 2020, Emmanuelle Charpentier, I can't pronounce her name, and Jennifer Doudna shared a Nobel Prize in chemistry for their work on something called CRISPR. So what is CRISPR?
1: Okay, CRISPR-Cas9 was originally a process that occurred in some bacteria. It was like a bacterial immune system. When the bacteria is infected by a virus, it recognizes the bacterial the viral DNA as being not their own and then cuts it. So CRISPR, well, Cas9 is actually the thing that does the heavy lifting. It's the enzyme that actually cuts the DNA. And CRISPR is the cool bit, which is the RNA sequence that is used to target exactly where the cut needs to happen. So what we can actually do is use CRISPR to find the error, and then Cas9 will clip it right there. And then extremely interesting, in eukaryotes, there is a repair mechanism that then repairs it, and we can direct that repair. So we can use the cell's own repair mechanism to either insert, replace, or delete genetic sequences. And it is one of the big differences here. You know, back in the 1990s, I guess, they were trying to do this with retroviruses that, you know, retroviruses like HIV used to insert their own DNA into the human genome. And we tried to hijack that, but it wasn't precise enough. And what was happening in that case was it was turning on oncogenes that were nearby. And several of the patients that they tried this on ended up developing very aggressive leukemia. So, kind of bad, huh?
0: Yeah.
1: So we can now target these things exquisitely. So if you think about it, your human DNA has about 3 billion nucleotides. So if you think of this as like a manuscript that has 3 billion characters in it, and only one of those characters is incorrect, CRISPR-Cas9 can track it down, find it, and fix it.
0: Hmm. Okay.
1: That's how amazing this is.
0: Yeah. I'm thinking about the times I've baked a cake and something very specific has gone wrong. But once the cake is baked, that's it. It's done. What you're saying is this is like having a baker who can go into a cake that's finished and change it after the fact.
1: And fix it, yeah. In fact, the way that this has been described is as biological whiteout, or like a pencil with an eraser. It can go in and erase the little bit that's wrong and fix it, put it back in. Now, the reason this was in the news recently, which is why I kind of wanted to talk about it, was the very first bespoke treatment for an individual who had a genetic disease had just recently been done and was just enormously successful. And it was an infant that was born with a metabolic disease, a very, very rare disease that was unable to handle urea, which produces a lot of ammonia in the blood. and this baby was going to die. I mean, they couldn't feed the baby. They had to have the baby on dialysis from the moment it was born. And within 6 months, they used a CRISPR-Cas9 technique to target it specifically, and now the baby is a perfectly healthy young baby boy.
0: Wow. I mean, Bill, do you think there's been a more consequential scientific discovery this century than CRISPR so far?
1: You know what's funny about that response was back when I was doing this show with Trevor. I've been doing this for a long, long time. And when CRISPR-Cas9 first came out, it was long before the Nobel and everything. It was just fresh off the presses. And I tried to get Trevor to let me do a show on CRISPR-Cas9, and I said that exact thing, that this is probably going to be the most impactful technological advance, at least in the first half of the 21st century. He didn't let me do it, but that's okay. He missed
0: Well,
1: out.
0: I'm very glad I get to talk about it with you. And by the way, you're listening to Overnights. We're talking about gene editing with Dr. Bill Lott. Bill, now you're talking about it as if it's a little pair of scissors. How does a CRISPR-Cas9 treatment actually get administered? Is it an injection? Is it a nanobot? Is it a tiny submarine that gets shrunk down into the bloodstream? What is it?
1: Yes. No,
0: Cool.
1: actually, what there are several different ways that they do it. Now, the original way that they did it, and the way that they did it with this young baby, was they can take the blood out of the individual, and then they can treat the cells ex vivo, and then they put it back in. Now, that's one way to do it. There are some more advanced ways that have been developed since then. Now, this treatment I was talking about only happened last year, 2025. So, this field is moving very, very rapidly. So we can deliver using something called nano lipo particles. So the little fat molecules, or not molecules, they're fat bubbles, and we can essentially dissolve the machinery that we have to deliver into these little fat bubbles, which then protect it as it's traveling through the bloodstream. So you can do it with an injection. We can also use viral vectors, which the one that they normally use is AAV, which is adeno-associated virus. But AAV, what you do is you basically pull out all of the viral machinery so that you pretty much what you have left is the shell. And then you stick the machinery in the shell, and then you inject that into the patient. And the advantage that that has over the lipo nanoparticles is that it recognizes receptors on cell surfaces. So one of the biggest problems when you deliver drugs and things to a human being is crossing the cell membrane. And the way that viruses do it is through something called receptor-mediated endocytosis. So if you remember what was going on during COVID, there was a lot of talk about the spike protein. That's what the spike protein did with the coronavirus, was that the spike protein recognized a receptor. A receptor on a cell surface is a little bit of protein that specifically pulls something from the outside to the inside. So what viruses do is they hijack that system. So if you use the adeno-associated viral outside bit, it will stick to the cell, and then the cell's own mechanism will pull it inside.
0: Oh, like a Trojan horse.
1: Yeah, exactly. Exactly like a Trojan horse. Yes. In fact, that term is used to describe what I just said.
0: Oh, excellent. Excellent.
1: So there you go. You're right on the ball.
0: I'm so smart. Bill, you mentioned the Mick's laughing. Mick, I am smart. I am.
1: He's
0: Easy.
1: smart. He's smart, believe me.
0: Thank you very much. See, I got Dr. Bill Lott backing me up. So, Bill, you mentioned the treatment that saved that baby's life. And these medical implications seem massive, but what other ways has this technique been used so far?
1: Oh yeah, there's a variety of things. I mean, just about because this is used for gene editing, genetic modification has been done in agricultural settings, for example, to create pest resistant crops and things. Interestingly, one of my biggest gripes about genetically modified foods was that not so much that they're changing the genome, but that what are they choosing to change? So, for example, the first genetic modified food was a tomato, a tomato, and it had been changed with a gene from a cold water fish to make it more cold resistant, so that there would be a longer growing life of the tomato. Now, it also had the side effect that it turned it really nice and red and made it look nice and plump and red and juicy, and it tasted like cardboard and had half of its nutritional value. Well, recently they're using CRISPR-Cas9 to genetically modify foods to increase their nutritional value, nutrients and things like that. So, that's one of the ethical issues about genetic modification is who decides, what it's going to be used for. They also use it, and it's also in a health sort of thing. They're using it to make mosquitoes resistant to malaria. So, to reduce malaria in the human population by reducing it in the vector population.
0: Okay. I
1: If we
0: thought, yeah, my first thought was, why don't we make ourselves immune because they're the ones who are giving it to us, but then they can't pass it between themselves and the, right? Does that make
1: That's
0: sense?
1: right.
0: Yeah,
1: Yeah,
0: okay.
1: the way malaria transmits is, yes, it does. It does. The way malaria transmits, it goes from the mosquito into the human, into the mosquito, into the human like that. So so getting also it's ethically a lot easier to genetically modify the mosquito, for example, than it is a human. And in fact, with CRISPR-Cas9, they're doing some really clever things with CRISPR-Cas9. So, for example, in this in well, what is it? The yeah, I think it was this example of the young child. What they didn't actually change his DNA, didn't turn off the issue, but actually turned on another gene in his body that would produce a natural version of the faulty genetics. So it's rather than changing the actual like fixing the error, which can produce off-target effects, it can make accidental cuts in other places. There are some safety issues, although CRISPR-Cas9 is way more safer than anything, more safer, way more safe than anything we've ever used up until this point. But there have been a couple of new techniques. For example, there's a new CRISPR-Cas9 technique where instead of cutting the DNA, it actually changes the epigenetic markers. So what you're doing there is, so you're leaving the DNA entirely alone. So you're not making any changes to the DNA. What you're making changes to are the markers on the DNA that tell the body whether or not and how much of a particular gene to make. So if the issue is that one of your genes is just turned off, we can turn it back on again without actually changing the DNA sequence. So, and
0: Okay.
1: that's a lot safer than trying to actually mess with the DNA.
0: Right. I'm speaking with Dr. Bill Lott. We're talking gene editing here on Overnights. And Bill, I got a text here from Rachel on the Central Coast. As someone in my late 30s with 20 medical conditions and yesterday being 4 years since the last time I left my house, thank your guest for me. The medical research field is the one thing giving me hope that maybe I'll be able to leave my house.
1: Oh yeah, that would be wonderful. And in fact, there was I'm trying to remember exactly the example there. Oh, I know what it was. They've used CRISPR-Cas9 to genetically alter a pig kidney so that it can be translated into a human without a human rejecting it. So you can imagine what that's going to do. I mean, we've all seen movies and things where the main storyline was somebody waiting for a donor of a particular organ. So if you can imagine, if we can use pig organs and then make them not get rejected. There's a little more to it. The reason I mentioned that particular example is that they had to do 36 different CRISPR techniques to this organ in order to make it work. And so one of the things about CRISPR-Cas9 is that it is so very, very specific. It's exquisitely specific. So if we can figure out exactly what's wrong, even if it's multifactorial, we can get in there and change each individual bit until we get it right.
0: Okay.
1: Now, one of the downsides to this, though, is for a bespoke treatment like this, or even actually an off-the-shelf treatment like this, it costs between $1 and $4 million per individual.
0: Wow.
1: And what is really aggravating about that is that the actual materials to do the treatment cost maybe $100. Most of that money, it goes into hospitalization because the patient has to be in hospital for a run-up period before they're treated to make sure that everything is correct. But also the companies that are developing them are clawing back their research funds that they expended when they developed this. So, I'm hoping that as this becomes more and more mainstream, that the price will come down,
0: yeah.
1: You know, kind of the way Tesla's did.
0: Yeah, hopefully. I've actually got a caller here who has a question for you, Bill. Let's go to Evan in Perth. Evan, welcome to the show. What is your question for Dr. Bill Lott?
2: Hi. I was just going to ask Dr. Bill, is there any information or feedback on the progress of using gene editing for things like retinitis pigmentosa, where they're going at the moment with that, with say the Cas9 or CRISPR?
1: Yeah. I'm not exactly sure about that specific disease, but they have cured familial blindness. So they are working on vision issues. I'm not sure if I haven't read anything specifically about retinitis pigmentosa.
2: Yeah, apparently they're sort of to the stage where they've used CRISPR-9 on people with RP in, I think it might be in the US, and they've seen some slight improvements in vision, i.e. being able to navigate obstacle courses where they couldn't before and stuff like that. And it's done through an injection.
1: Yep.
2: Yeah.
1: Yeah. In fact, I just Googled it as you said it, and you're absolutely right. They're doing what's called allele ablation with CRISPR-Cas9, and that's basically knocking out the specific. It's a gene knockout or an allele. An allele is just a variation in the genome, and so they're knocking out that particular variation.
2: Yeah.
1: So. Yeah, they're working on it. They're working on it.
2: With this technology, do you think it's going to become more accessibly financially in the future, whereby they're going to be more sharing the data or information and research, and maybe it won't be so expensive?
1: Oh, I'm almost certain. I mean, it just about has to be. These are life-saving things, and one of the questions that you have ethically is what's a human life worth, you know? And when the price of when the actual cost of doing it isn't really very much, it's very difficult to justify a multi-million dollar price tag. I understand what they're talking about when it comes to the cost of research, because doing scientific research is just ridiculously expensive. But I would think that the scale, you know, the number of patients that they would get, the economy of scale is what I'm saying. The number of patients that they could treat at a lower cost point would make up for the high prices that they're giving up, if you see what I mean.
0: Hey, Evan, thank you so much, Evan, for calling in with that question. Listen, Dr. Bill, thank you for hanging out and chatting about gene editing with me. I was going to ask you if I could use this CRISPR technology to make myself into an X-Man, but that's a very stupid use of the technology, and I'm going to have to learn to fly another way. thank you so much for chatting. It's been lovely talking, and you've really opened my eyes on this very strange, wonderful new technology.
1: Well, you're very welcome. It's always fun talking to you guys.
0: Oh, thanks, Bill. Have a good one. You're listening to Overnights, and we've been talking gene editing with Dr. Bill Lott. So what do you think? Is gene editing unnatural? Well, you know what is as natural as you can get? Nature. Specifically gardening. That was the worst segue I've ever made, but coming up next, Angie Thomas is answering your gardening questions. So put down that sapling, remove your night vision gardening goggles, and pick up the phone and call in with your gardening questions for Angie Thomas. 1-300-800-222. Yes, it's gardening question time. Get them in. She'll answer them for you. She won't ask them. She'll answer your questions. That's 1-300-800-222 with your gardening questions. Or you can text 0437-774-774. Here's some music for you. This is I'll Stand By You by Pretenders.

0: If there wasn't a fire alarm in this room, like a fire detector, smoke alarm thingy, I would have had my lighter up and be waving it back and forth. That was great. I'll Stand By You by Pretenders. This is Overnights, Paul Verhoeven with you, and it's gardening time, so get ready to call in with your gardening questions. 1-300-800-222, and do not wait until the end of the segment, because if you do that, you'll miss out. 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
0: You're listening to Overnights, Paul Verhoeven here, and also here, Andy Thomas, horticulturist with Yates, is here to answer your gardening questions, because that's what we're doing right now. So call in with your gardening questions for Angie, 1-300-800-222. Angie, welcome to the show. How are you?
3: Good morning, Paul. Happy Tuesday.
0: Happy Tuesday. So listen, there are so many gardening things to be doing right now, but our wonderful daytime producer, John, sent me this story about bogong moths, and he wanted me to ask you about it. Do you know why they're swarming right now?
3: Well, normally what they do is travel from the lowland and dry plains in the western areas of a lot of New South Wales, but also Victoria and in Queensland, and they travel to the Alps, where they basically spend their summer vacation in the cooler mountain areas.
0: Oh.
3: So it sounds delightful, and that's when they hide in caves, and then they complete their life cycle, and then they will head back. But there's been some unusual weather that has blown the bogong moths off course. So they travel a really long way to get to the mountains, and some weather has been affected their migration to the Alps, and we're seeing them in all sorts of places that we normally wouldn't, like far more east than what we would normally do. And I'm seeing them at my place, and I hardly ever see bogongs, which is quite a treat, because a couple of years ago they were actually declared endangered. Their population fell by more than 90%. It was actually quite dire.
0: Oh.
3: And people might think, oh, it's only a moth and they're annoying when they get in the lights and they creep inside and they get in people's washing and all sorts of things. But they do a really important job with pollinating all sorts of plants. I've seen them in my garden actually pollinating my citrus trees. So they're not just pollinating Australian plants, and they're a really important part of the pollinating Australian plants, particularly out in our bushland. But it's been really lovely to see the bogongs, but I really hope they're on their way soon to the Alps, because one of the important things that they are is an important food source for a little tiny little pygmy possum that lives in the mountains that's endangered as well. And when the bogong moth population collapses, so does the population of these dear little mountain pygmy possums. So people are seeing them at the moment, which is fantastic. Hopefully it means their population is starting to recover, but we wish them well on their journey up into the mountains.
0: Well, I was told this very strange thing about them, that apparently there are several orchids which get pollinated by tricking male wasps into trying to have sex with them. I know that we've moved from moths onto wasps. And John told me to ask you about that. But if you don't want to talk about wasp sex, that's okay as well.
3: That segued very, very quickly. I suppose what it does show is the importance of insects, including the bogong moths, and including wasps in pollination. It is so important. At the moment in my garden, I am seeing so many hoverflies, which are the tiny little, they sort of look a little bit like wasps, but their wings beat an incredible amount of times a second. And I'm seeing so many more of them this year, which is wonderful because they form a really important part of pollination, and so do a lot of other insects. So European honeybees get a lot of the press with pollination, and their populations at the moment in many places in Australia are really suffering because we've got this really nasty imported pest called the varroa mite. But it really shows how important other insects are. So we've also got lots and lots of native bees, and they're really important for pollination. Wasps, you mentioned before, with all sorts of plants, including types of orchids. Beetles are really important. Houseflies, like the common fly, which is the reason that we do the Aussie wave during summer and we're batting away the flies. But flies are a really important part of pollination. And your listeners might be interested to know that the ordinary fly is a really important pollinator for mango trees and mango flowers. Flies are really important in pollinating mango flowers, but also butterflies. Butterflies are everywhere at the moment. I've got a butterfly bush, or a buddleia, which I saw just three types of moths and butterflies in their flowers yesterday. The night before, just on dusk, I was out in my garden and I saw these amazing hawk moths. This particular one is called a hummingbird moth, and he's quite big, really hard to photograph, but really fantastic at pollinating. And in addition to moths like the bogong moth, so there are lots and lots of pollinators. We need to plant lots of different flowering plants in our garden, lots of different types of flowers, shapes, size and colours, but also make sure that we've got flowering plants at all different types of times of the year. Spring is where it gets all the glory because there are so many flowers that flower in spring. But it's really important as gardeners that we're planting plants that flower at all different types of the year. Times of the year. So we've got all these pollinators coming back to our garden throughout the year. So really, really important.
0: Excellent advice there from Angie Thomas, who is here answering your gardening questions. Give us a call, 1300 800 222. Mary, you've got a question for Angie, I understand.
4: Yes, I have a couple of silver birch, and I've come into a cottage garden. I'm concerned about drowning them or anything like that, but I want to plant around them. And are they sensitive? Am I going to disturb their roots? The diameter is probably a good 60 centimeters. Like they're big, but I'm worried that they're not strong.
3: Hi, Mary. No, I love it. You've got a little silver birch forest. It's brilliant. So we're great minds think alike. I actually have a small birch forest. Mine are called river or tropical birches, which is very similar in the same plant family to your silver birches. But where silver birches grow naturally in Europe, they are underplanted by nature, but often with bulbs and small perennials. So they will tolerate that competition really well. So underneath my birches, I've got hellebores. I've also got anemones, like Japanese anemones or windflowers. I've also got lots of different types of bulbs as well. I've got Spanish bluebells. I've got daffodils. I've got little spring stars, tritelia. So they will tolerate the competition quite well, particularly if the birches are already quite well established, which sounds like yours are. You can underplant them with low-growing perennials. Buy them when you can buy, or bulbs, so you don't need to plant them particularly deep. Or if you buy small potted herbaceous perennials or perennials, then you don't need to go digging really super deep holes around the root system of your existing birches. But that'll make that forest look absolutely wonderful.
4: I've put a few baby tears in and a couple of, cute flowers, but I just thought I've got the new tool, like the little borer, and it just really helps with an established garden to dig into that earth. I just don't want to disturb if I'm going to disturb it.
3: From my experience, you'll be fine. And particularly, you're not going to be disturbing all the roots on all your birches, their spots. And also, if you then water your new plants or bulbs or whatever you're planting in with some seaweed solution, that's going to help not only your new plants establish, but also help to repair any root damage that you might have done for your silver birches. But in my experience, I think you'll be just fine.
0: Thank you so much for calling with that question, Mary, and good luck with the cottage garden. I'm here now, joined by the wonderful Angie Thomas. So if you've got gardening questions, give us a buzz. 1300 800 222.
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0: 1300 800 222 is the number to call if you want to ask Angie Thomas gardening questions. And why wouldn't you? She's so lovely. So let's go to our next caller, Mary.
3: Thanks, Paul.
0: That's okay. Look, I speak the truth. Mary from South Morang, what is your gardening question for Angie?
8: I'm just wondering, please, I've put a native waratah in a very nice large plant pot, and I've put it in the native soil, but I don't know whether it's getting enough sunshine. Are they fairly hardy?
3: They are. The waratahs are absolutely beautiful. And sometimes you'll see them in native bushland quite protected. But recently I visited a flower farm that specialises in waratahs, and they're out in the open. So the biggest thing with waratahs is really good drainage. So make sure the pot and the potting mix that you've got them growing in is really well drained, has a really good drainage hole, set of holes, make sure that doesn't get blocked up. But if your waratah was to get either full sun or at least morning sun, so a few hours of morning sun, but the more sun, that's going to encourage more flowers. So protection from the strong afternoon heat would probably be a good idea. But if you could get most of the morning sun, half a day, that would be ideal.
8: Ah, good. It does get morning sun.
3: Yeah, brilliant. And give it some fertiliser every now and then. Look for a fertiliser that is suitable for Australian native plants. They usually release nutrients really slowly to the plants and don't have a whole lot of phosphorus, which many Australian native plants are sensitive to. But keep the soil or the potting mix moist but not wet. So definitely not wet
8: feet.
3: Thank
8: you so much.
3: You're welcome. Happy waratah growing. I hope you get lots and lots of flowers.
8: You wouldn't be able to just tell me too. I've got an azalea and I let it dry out a little bit, and it's not dead, but I've started putting some fertiliser around that. What's the best fertiliser to put it? I also put what's that thing that promotes growth? Root growth.
3: Some sort of seaweed solution
8: that's
3: or something?
8: Right.
3: Yes, that's what I would actually focus on at the moment if it's really looking a bit ordinary. So cut back on the fertiliser just so it recovers. You could trim off any dead leaves and stems if it's died back a little bit, but keeping the moisture up to it at the moment is really crucial, particularly as the weather warms up. But seaweed solution every fortnight. And just leave fertilising until you see some new growth happening. But at the moment, just moisture and seaweed solution would be the two things that I would recommend. And fingers crossed for some new growth.
8: Thank you so much.
0: Thanks.
8: Enjoying your show. Bye. Oh,
0: thank you, Mary. And I've got another caller here with another question for you, Angie. This is Emily from Melbourne. Welcome to the show.
4: Good morning. Thank you kindly for taking my call. It relates to my killing rhododendrons. I live in a they live in a courtyard, and I move, and it's related to pots. I move them around as so I don't drown them, but I'm killing them. And when I repot them, there's no roots, Miss Angie. I don't know what. I have to have a rhododendron.
9: And I'm killing them.
4: And I have to give up because it's cruel. Isn't it?
9: Oh, it's for gardeners, when we lose plants, it's personal, and particularly if it's something that you really love, like rhododendrons, that's particularly cruel. So, all right, let's work through some problems. So, plants. Oh.
4: There's no roots, Angie. Miss Angie. I don't know what. I have to have a rhododendron. And I'm killing them, and I have to give up because it's cruel, isn't it?
9: Oh.

0: the roots just rot away. So if you're repotting your rhododendron and there's hardly any roots left, that's what may have happened. The roots might have rotted away. So really good drainage is important. Rhododendrons come from hillside forests. I've actually seen rhododendrons growing in the wild in the mountains of Nepal, which was a real treat.
1: Wow.
0: But really good drainage. So make sure that the pot that you've got them in has really good drainage holes, and you're using a quality.
2: May I put to you, I have got the black pot, because I can't put them in a ground. I have them on a metal that's shelf, which has it's not like bricks. They have drainage points. I've killed so many with kindness, I think. but I don't understand, because I've repotted this last one and I have a metal shelf that the drainage from the pot has exit value.
0: Okay.
2: Mm-hmm. And I've taken out, I won't ever buy one because I think I'm so cruel. No, I won't, because I've killed too many.
0: So Emily, just make sure that the shelf that you've got, A, isn't getting too hot, because plants like rhododendrons like the root system to be cool. So make sure that metal shelf isn't getting too hot. Make sure that the black pot, when it's sitting on the shelf, that shelf is not impeding the drainage in any way, because you really want the water to drain away. You need to keep the root system, though, consistently moist. So rhododendrons and azaleas don't like to dry out. So you need good drainage, but you also need to keep the roots moist, but definitely not wet. I would also give your plants some seaweed solution, because we really need to encourage new roots to grow. So seaweed solutions help promote new root growth. They also help to reduce stress from all sorts of different issues. Really good for sick plants. So seaweed solution would be good. Keep it in a situation that just gets gentle morning sun or dappled sun all day. So a nice protected area, particularly while it recovers.
1: I hope that helps, Emily. Thank you so much for calling. I have another caller here with a question for you, Angie. This is about a fig tree. Margaret from Harvey Bay, your fig tree's in trouble.
3: Yes. I have it's like a fungusy sort of a thing on the very ends of the limbs, which is sort of forming a thing that I don't know what it is on the ends that won't let it shoot there. I did spray it with Mortine actually, and I got a couple of little orange beetle type of things off, but I didn't know what else to do with it. I had nothing I could spray it with.
0: So it sounds like it might be an insect rather than a disease. Yep. So if you saw little beetles or something on it?
3: Well, after I sprayed it, I did, yes.
0: Right. So fig trees are normally pretty hardy, but it sounds like if you've seen some little critters coming out of the tips of the stems, then that might they might be the culprit. And also what happens with figs, if you've ever snapped off a stem, they've got really milky sap. So if you're getting an insect damaging the stem, you could get some milky sap coming out of where it's been damaged as well, which may appear like a

0: disease. So a pyrethrum-based spray, pyrethrum is a pretty broad spectrum insecticide. So if you think it might be some critters or beasties attacking the ends of the stems, I'm not sure whether you could physically get to them, but they might be damaging
1: Yeah,
0: the tips of the stems.
1: it's only a small tree, and it's in a
0: Yeah.
1: pot, like it's in a pot, so it's only a small tree. It's
0: So,
1: in an extra large pot, but it's only a small tree.
0: So are you seeing any other signs of pests? Is there it's called frass, so it's like a sawdust looking stuff that's coming out of the stems, which you can often.
1: It's sort of like that. It's like it's sort of like web type thing,
0: Okay.
1: or dust sort of.
0: Yes, it sounds like you've got an insect called a stem borer in your fig tree. And so when they chew through the stems, and what comes out of the hole that they're created, sort of sawdust, a little bit of webbing at the end. So you've sounds like you've got a stem borer. I would give your tree a few sprays with a pyrethrum based spray, that fairly broad spectrum. But if you can actually see holes, see if you can spray inside the hole as well, like target those areas, because that's where the stem borer may be living. So that's going to help control the borer and also help protect the new growth on your fig, which will hopefully be happening soon. Is it leafless at the moment?
1: No, it's just starting to. It is
0: Okay.
1: shooting in others, down below, where it's only on, say, about an inch to inch or 2 inches on the ends,
0: Yes. Yeah, if the ends of the stems have died, which you will be able to see in a month's time that they've got no growth on them, you can cut them away. But if you can protect the new growth with some pyrethrum, that would be a great idea.
2: Margaret, thank you so much for calling. I'm going to try and squeeze in just one more super, super quick call. This is Esther from Victoria. Esther, what's your question for Angie?
3: Hello, I have a little rose garden and jasmine has decided to be attached to some of the roses. Will the jasmine attack the roses or sort of strangle them? I should take the jasmine out because I love my roses, of course, but I love my jasmine.
0: Yes. So they're not going to get on particularly well. Not from an attacking perspective, but the jasmine is going to overrun your roses. Roses need lots of sun, lots of air, and the jasmine is just going to run riot over your roses. So they're not going to happily coexist, unfortunately. And the jasmine is going to win. So if you can keep it trimmed back or even consider moving the jasmine somewhere else, like cut it back really hard after it's finished flowering and put it somewhere where it's not going to compete with your roses, because the roses are not going to love that jasmine, unfortunately. Esther, I'm really sorry about that.
2: Hope that helps, Esther. Thank you so much for calling. And thank you to everybody who called. Now, don't forget, if you missed out, you can always call back again next week. Angie Thomas, thank you so much for fielding so many questions. Always a pleasure.
0: Thanks for having me, Paul.
2: Anytime. Now, coming up after the news, Kyle MacLachlan, who you may know from Twin Peaks, Blue Velvet, Dune, Sex and the City, he's going to chat with me here on the show. Make sure you stick around for that. But in the meantime, this is Overnights and it's news time.
4: News with David Rollins. Energy Minister Chris Bowen has announced a new funding package for renewable energy in the Pacific at the pre-COP meeting in Fiji this week. The $7.3 million deal will support engineers and experts to develop grid modelling so that Pacific countries can better access renewables. Australia has also signed a memorandum of understanding with Vanuatu to help integrate more solar energy into the nation's grid. Chris Bowen says the plan will bolster the Pacific's energy sovereignty.
5: This is the sort of practical action that Australia takes to help the Pacific transition away from fossil fuels. Some Pacific countries spend 25% of their GDP on diesel. 25%. That's terrible for emissions, it's terrible for respiratory health, and it's terrible for the economy.
4: An expert on Spanish politics says that Prime Minister Pedro Sanchez's snap election call is a calculated political gamble. Mr. Sanchez's announcement comes after his minority government's measures to tackle Spain's housing crisis failed to pass the country's parliament. He has been Prime Minister since 2018, but polling suggests that his left-wing coalition faces an uphill task to retain power. Javier Carbonell from the European Policy Centre think tank says that Mr. Sanchez is hoping to make the election centre of the housing issue.
6: By choosing to call snap elections right now, he hopes to use this housing element and this housing crisis to mobilise left-wing voters, because this is what they really care about.
4: Human Rights Watch is warning that 13 Australian men held in an Iraqi jail on suspicion of links to the Islamic State militant group could face inhumane treatment behind bars and potential execution. Middle East correspondent Matthew Doran reports.
7: Almost 5,700 prisoners who'd been held in jails in Kurdish-controlled northeastern Syria for years were abruptly transferred to Iraq by the United States earlier this year, where they've faced interrogations over their alleged links to the failed Islamic State. Among them are believed to be 13 Australians, including 22-year-old Yusuf Zahab, who was taken to Syria by family when he was just 12 years old. Human Rights Watch is warning Iraq's prison system has a documented history of torture and unlawful executions, and is urging Australia to insist on the men's repatriation. The Albanese government has said it is providing no assistance to help the men return home.
4: Nepal has ended the search and rescue operation for those still missing after the devastating flood in August that killed more than 1,400 people. At least 5,285 people, including a number of Australians, are still missing after the flood, which originated at Nepal's border with China's Tibet region. Nepalese officials say authorities are considering how to legally declare the missing persons dead in order to allow their families or relatives to complete insurance, banking and other legal formalities. The Nobel Prize in Medicine has been awarded to three scientists whose work led to a tool that uses light to help unravel how the brain works. American Karl Deisseroth and Germans Pieter Hagemann and Georg Nagel have carried out research into light-gated ion channels and optogenetics, as the BBC's Fergus Walsh explains.
8: Optogenetics is being used as an experimental medical treatment to try to restore vision in people whose light-sensitive cells in the retina have been destroyed. The Nobel Committee said every day was bringing new discoveries, and optogenetics was helping to solve one of humanity's great mysteries, how our incredible brains work.
4: To sport, and Australia Rugby League captain Isaiah Yeo says he'll miss the start of the next NRL Premiership season in order to play in the World Cup. Yeo was named as the Kangaroos captain yesterday in the squad of 23 selected by national coach Kevin Walters, which begins its campaign against New Zealand in Sydney next week. The Penrith skipper has been playing with a ruptured pec muscle, but says he'll put off surgery until after the tournament. The surgery will delay his start to the 2027 Premiership season with Penrith, but he says it's worth it to play in a home World Cup.
9: In terms of how it's feeling, it's been really good. Been open and honest with Kevy along the way. I thought I would only put my hand up if I thought I could sort of contribute to the side and perform at a level that's needed for our country, and I feel like I can do that.
4: And former Essendon AFL captain Zach Merritt will play for Hawthorn next season after the two clubs agreed to a deal at the AFL trades period. ABC News.
10: Western Australia's weather, afternoon and evening showers and possible gusty thunderstorms over the southern Gascoyne, southwest Goldfields, northern and eastern parts of the southwest land division. Afternoon showers and chance of a thunderstorm over the northern Kimberley. In Perth, 11 degrees overnight before a sunny Tuesday with a top of 27. The chance of a thunderstorm in the afternoon and early evening. Looking ahead, Wednesday possible shower 23 and Thursday showers and 19.
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12: Three new adventures for young readers. Rescued magpie chick Penguin Bloom tells her story in The Little Bird That Fell. Spud and Snowball and Chattercat have giggle-inducing fun and games. And from the World of the Funny Kid series, it's Duck, when nature calls.
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3: Yes, this is Overnights. Paul Verhoeven with you, filling in for Francis. He'll be back tomorrow. Now, tell me if you recognise this. Ah, yes. That theme song for millions of viewers back in 1989 and 1990 meant they were about to watch the single most popular and weirdest show on TV. Yes, Twin Peaks truly was, and I'd argue still is, the peak, forgive the pun, of television. And the hero of Twin Peaks was Special Agent Dale Cooper, played by Kyle MacLachlan. And Kyle's written a brand new memoir called Fictional Selves. And believe it or not, in a matter of minutes, you'll hear my interview with Kyle when he sat down here on Overnights to talk about his astounding career. But first, a song from one of his best films, Blue Velvet. This is Roy Orbison in Dreams.
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0: As featured in the deeply disturbing but incredibly wonderful Blue Velvet, that was In Dreams by Roy Orbison. Coming up next, Kyle McLachlan here on Overnights on the ABC.
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0: You may know him as a Special Agent Dale Cooper from Twin Peaks. You may know him from Blue Velvet, Sex and the City, Dune, Portlandia. The list goes on and on. But the utterly fantastic Kyle McLachlan has written a new book about his incredible career. It's called Fictional Selves. And Kyle joins me now. Kyle, thank you for being here.
4: Oh, great pleasure across the miles.
0: Yeah, it's quite the distance.
4: It's a distance. Yeah. I'm not even going to ask what time it is for you there. I'm not even sure. I'm scared of how late it is for you. So.
0: Kyle, there is literally no hour I wouldn't wake up to have a chat with you, so it's not a problem.
4: Bless your heart.
0: Now, first of all, congratulations on releasing your book, and I understand you're releasing it on National Coffee Day. That's very cute.
4: I mean, come on. We had intended to put it out on the 6th, I think, of October, and turns out that there are a lot of people releasing books right at this time of the year. I'm not going to name any names. I don't want to promote them, but... we decided we would actually pull the week back up to the 29th. And turns out, yes, National Coffee Day. So maybe it was someone's secret plan all along. I don't know, but it does seem appropriate.
0: It does. And, you know, in Twin Peaks, Special Agent Dale Cooper, he lifts a coffee to his face and he smells it before he drinks it. Did you do that when you got your first copy of your book? Did you open it and kind of get a good huff of the new book smell? Have you smelled your book yet?
4: There is a new book smell. That's very true. And so I opened up the fresh pages and took a deep whiff and felt a lot of things, actually. As I was saying earlier, you know, there's excitement, of course, and a sense of accomplishment, of course, but also... I'm anxious a little bit, you know, and uncertain as to how this works. This is my first foray into authorship. So far, so good, I've got to say. And it's been pretty well received, which I'm very happy about. But you can't help but have a little bit of trepidation just because, you know, this is, I don't know if it's warts and all, but there are certainly some warts in there. So, you know, but that it wouldn't be a memoir without that. So
0: no, that's true. But I mean, you've spent your career taking direction as an actor and you've had your performances critiqued. And I'm guessing that's given you a bit of a thick skin. But did that prepare you for the rigors of getting notes from an editor? Or was it shocking at first to have someone pick apart your words?
4: Very, very good question. I don't think the skin ever gets... thick enough. There's some barbs that can still hurt. I think if you stick around long enough, I think there's some grace that is given somehow, which I feel I'm the recipient of from time to time. This is an entirely different journey. You know, I have a wonderful collaborator, John Sternfeld, and it was a true collaboration. I mean, I was heavily involved in this and, you know, we would talk together and he would write stuff and then he would send to me and then I would read and then I would rewrite stuff and then I would send it back to him. And we had a wonderful back and forth. More than anything, he really helped me find my voice, I think, in the process of telling the story. Great appreciation for that. And I was surprised at how much I really enjoyed it. There was some therapeutic aspects to it in retelling something and reliving and coming at it from a perspective of age, you know, and time, that was actually very healthy.
0: Kyle, I've started making coffee recently. A friend's been teaching me and it's changed the way I experience the act of enjoying and drinking coffee. Has writing a book changed the way that you enjoy and appreciate the written word at all? And does that happen with film as well? Does making stuff change the way that you enjoy the art form itself?
4: Without question. Working in the film industry and having the intimate knowledge of what it takes to, you know, get something out there, even just the process of making an interesting scene is very labor intensive, you know, and yet it's the most exciting, thrilling, creative thing that I do and that I love, you know. So when I watch something, I was just watching Ethan Hawke's new film, The Weight. There's some sequences in there where, like, I'm just thinking about, oh my God, these guys were out at night. There was rain. It was like, oh, the conditions. And I'm experiencing that along with the actors because I know what it's like to prepare, to go through all the process and then endure these really challenging hours upon hours of filmmaking and bring your best stuff, even when it's 3 o'clock or 4 o'clock in the morning. It's really challenging. And in terms of the writing, I think, I really tried to get to the bare bones truth of things, and that was always the goal. So when I read something that I feel is a really authentic or an honest account of a situation or a story, I really appreciate it. It's moving because I know the effort it took to get there.
0: I mean, you use the word endure, and that is such an interesting adjective, especially given the sort of rigors that we read about in the book. I mean, it opens with you on the set of Dune, having the fumes of burning tires washing over you, and it's your first film. And I mean, I've got to talk about Dune, because when you were growing up, you
4: Yes.
0: found great comfort in the myth of Paul Atreides, the hero at the center of Dune. How do you feel when you meet people who find great comfort in characters that you've played?
4: It's very moving, I think. And yet at the same time, I'm also a fan, right? I'm a movie fan, a TV fan of work that people have done. And I'm obviously moved by their stories, by the work that they've done, or thrilled, or transported. So when someone comes to me and says, Twin Peaks changed our life, or Cooper changed our life, or his attitude or his way of living in the world, it's not a light thing. I say thank you for sharing that. That's really nice to hear, because I think ultimately that's what we all want to do, right? We want to sort of transcend or transform or, take people on a trip, take them on a journey, So when someone says to me, I was with you all the way, I'm very pleased.
0: Paul Atreides gets to assume these various roles himself. He gets to play roles. He gets to play the role of Muad'Dib, of the Kwisatz Haderach. And by playing those roles, he becomes larger. He gains things. He grows. So what kind of traits have you discovered that you have after playing characters who possess them? So what's been drawn out of you after playing these fictional selves?
4: It's interesting. First of all, congratulations on the pronunciation. The Kwisatz Haderach is not an easy one. So you must be a fan of the book. All I can
0: Big
4: say is
0: fan.
4: you know the book. Okay, very good.
0: Yeah.
4: And you're right. Paul does he does take on these roles, this mantle of leadership and almost godlike qualities that he is very hesitant to assume. Nothing quite so dramatic for me, but you can't help but be, as an actor, you can't help but be influenced by the qualities of the character that you're playing. And I think the goal is to, if you are going to carry some of those with you, because they're ultimately everything that that I do is, and all actors, I think, is a part of who they are. It's just, it's a slice of something that's inside of them. So for me, Cooper is his empathy, his slightly offbeat way of looking at the world, of perceiving things, his intuition about people, his understanding of a deeper motivation of people is something that I definitely, those are things that I want to absorb and, channel, not only in the playing, but also then try to carry them into my life. On the other hand, a character like a Mr. C, in the Twin Peaks Return, who is a psychopath, is like, those are qualities I don't necessarily want to bring home with me at the end of the day. Now, that said, when I was in that space, in that headspace, in that body of this character, there was a tremendous feeling of power and control. Albeit it's a set, it's not reality. There's a camera there, and people have agreed to accept the fact that I am this character. But in that process, you do go through these, you have an understanding of what that power is and where it lives and how you can really manipulate someone who is maybe not, someone who is vulnerable, let's say, or perhaps susceptible to that kind of behavior. And I felt tremendous responsibility. I was like, oh geez, this guy on the loose with someone who, you know, a weaker person would be, it would be dangerous for them. You know, you understand these things. You begin to absorb them and understand them.
0: Speaking of danger, as you know all too well, Paul Atreides has to put his hand in the fear box, and the Reverend Mother holds a poison needle to his neck to force him to face his fear, the Gomjabar. In your life, what do you use to force yourself to push through difficult days as an actor? What's your Gomjabar?
4: What is my Gomjabar? What is that threat? Yeah, to my humanness. I don't really know. I don't think of myself as a super resilient person, but I really am. You know, I don't lean into like, you know, we're going to take that hill, you know, and it's going to be great. Let's go. You know, it's just like, no, we're going to get there. We're going to do it. And so it's just kind of a put your head down and keeping on, really, in some of the difficult times, whether it's filming or just the business, the challenge of the business, things that haven't necessarily gone my way. And I talk about some of those in the book, and many of those which didn't go my way. But I'm not unusual on that. I'm not alone in that. There are so many actors. And in fact, Ethan Hawke did a wonderful sort of, this event that we did last night, when we talked about the book, and he shared similar stories of getting close to a role that would have really, not only would have changed his or my career, but also would have just changed us as artists, the opportunity to work with really talented directors or other cast members that would have, you know, enhanced just your whole experience as an actor. And when those don't go your way, you know, it's tough, it's hard, but it's just part of the deal. And you just pick yourself up. I mean, you dust yourself off, really. I mean, you just say, okay, I got to keep going, and we'll find the next challenge, you know, and we'll put ourselves into that. And hopefully, you know, hopefully that one will come to fruition. But if not, you just keep going to the well, you know?
0: Absolutely. You're listening to Overnights on ABC Radio. Paul Verhoeven here with you, and I'm currently speaking with author and actor Kyle MacLachlan. Kyle, one of the main, I guess, well, I wouldn't say adversaries, but you talk to the other Kyle a lot in the book, and he is, yeah, I would say, extremely relatable in that he seems to be that voice just needling you constantly. Which Kyle am I talking to right now, Kyle? Am I talking to Kyle or the other Kyle?
4: This is regular Kyle, but other Kyle is always floating around in there. Sort of, you know, he's the critic. He's the judgmental side of me. He's the, you know, perfectionist. All the things that you don't necessarily want to bring with you onto the set or into the scene, into the creative environment, let's say. So he exists outside the creative environment because he's not that creative. He's the judger, he's the critic, he's the, you know, the person that always has, he may be the negativity, you know, that side of things, you know, which is very hard to turn off. I mean, sometimes it's easier than others, but I tell you something, he's the one who wakes you up at 3 or 4 o'clock in the morning and suddenly you're going, why did I do that? And what am I doing with my life? And you know, how am I going to keep going forward? That's when he has the loudest voice to me.
0: I guess that's what, when it's helpful to have characters like Coop that you've played. Although, are there risks in playing someone who becomes sort of totemic in the minds of others? How do you compete with that in your head?
4: Well, in my situation, it was challenging and frustrating at that period of time. So I was about 30 when I was doing Coop. I was 89, 90. And you know, I'd had a kind of an unusual career. I'd worked with David Lynch twice, Dune and Blue Velvet. I'd worked on a sci-fi movie, The Hidden. I'd worked with Oliver Stone on The Doors and right back into Twin Peaks, which turned out to be a huge success. And that role of Cooper became highly identifiable. The difficulty, I guess, was first of all, recognizing that he was a great character and this was a fantastic opportunity and how much fun, but also this was now how I was being sort of identified within the business and maybe in the world as well. But most affecting to me was it was in the business. And I was like, that's not just me, you know, I'm more than that. And everyone was like, yeah, that's fine, you know. And really, I began to understand, or I've learned over the years, is like there is no telling or explaining to people, no, I do this, I do these other things. There's only time to prove that, you know, and opportunities, you know, different roles that will come where you can lean into other sides and other qualities where people go, oh no, he can do this, or he can, you know, can also do that. You really, until you've proven it on a screen, I find people are less inclined to believe that you can do it. So that's been the learning process. You know, it's like and acceptance, you know, it's like, yeah, I do that thing, that Cooper thing, very, very well. You know, maybe I'm the best at it. You know, it's who I am. It's what I can do. Is that all I want to do? No. But I've accepted that this is something I'm good at. And I'm also want to do this. And I also do this. And I also do this. And that's just come with opportunities, roles, you know, stuff I've done where not even for the audience, but just for me, it's almost like, oh, because sometimes I have the question of, can I do it? You know, I'm like, I think I can. I mean, I believe I can play anything, right? But it's like, well, can you? You know, you don't know until you sort of get up there and start working on it. And then you're like, wow, you know, that was my experience with Mr. C. I didn't know if I could play this guy, this psychopath, this dark, dark character, no humanity. Because I fancy myself a pretty friendly sort, you know, but no, I found him. You know, so I know he lives in there. And if I can do that, I was like, well, if you can do that guy, you can do just about anything. You know what I mean?
0: They're looking for any James Bond. So, you know, put your hand up.
4: That's outside my... Well, that involves an accent, you see, Paul. And that's...
0: Oh, you've
4: that's
0: done right British.
4: I have done British. But, you know, there's British and then there's British. You know what I mean? Like, all the British actors do a great American accent. Most do a great American accent. I don't think all American actors do a great British accent. In fact, there's probably very, very few.
0: Right. So right. Maybe it comes down to the person that you're working with, because obviously if you are in a directorial actor relationship that builds trust, you clearly feel safe. And you obviously felt very safe with the sadly departed David Lynch, who you had a really wonderful kind of shorthand with, and you had a language that you spoke with him. How do you adjust to working with directors who don't speak that language, who don't have that, you know, you don't have that shorthand with them? What's it like to come back for the return and actually realize that it's still there, it's still accessible?
4: You find other things, you know, depending upon the tenor of the set, the quality of the environment, the relationship. Are the directors helpful, or are they more not necessarily helpful? You know, they're all trying to help, but sometimes it doesn't always help. In the work of the character and development and kind of what as an actor we need. Each person is different. And David just had an intuitive understanding of me and we had a shorthand, as you said. Sometimes he wouldn't say anything at all. He would just sort of sit there for a minute and think through what had just been done, him from the director's side, me from the actor's side. And I might say something, or he'd just say, you know, let's go again. Maybe... And he'd just offer me a word, like, and it was so fun. He'd say, maybe more wind, yeah. And when he would first direct me like that, I was like, more wind. I would say, what do you mean? And he'd just say, more wind, okay. And I would go, okay, wind, what? And I would just literally try to absorb it into my body. Wind, what is wind? Wind is like force, it's a power, it's mysterious, it's, you know, all of these sort of things. And I said, okay, those are all words and qualities. So how do I then move those into more active, you know, an active process? And I began to really love it, because it was not specific. It was allowing me to find my own relationship to that word, you know? And David always seemed to like what I did after he gave me the direction. So I figured I was on the right track.
0: Yeah.
4: But that's so rare, you know. There have been other directors that are just intuitive and are always moving towards the more authentic, honest choice, or the more interesting choice, or in some cases, the funnier choice. And I love all of that, because I can then choose how to do that within the character, right? So they give you the idea, and then you got to take it and you got to, you know, work with it a little bit and then plug it in and then let it take you where it takes you. It's the weirdest thing about acting. It's the part I love the most, is that collaboration with someone who really gets it, but they have to really get it.
0: Well, you collaborated with your dad. I work with my dad. I write books about him. We do live shows and we get to go on the road, and it's been beautiful. And you...
4: Oh my God, that's such a wonderful thing.
0: Yeah, it's really precious to me. And so reading about you and your dad starting up Pursued by Bear and your wine label, how did that adventure begin? And has it changed the way that you approach other collaborations as well?
4: You know, that was a kind of a slow, steady growth of possibility, you know. So it started with me realizing that my dad was getting older. I was not getting home that much. He lived in Yakima, not an easy place to get to necessarily. I'm back and forth between New York and LA a lot. Mm. And I just say, oh, I'll get there. You know, I kept putting it off, you know, and just like not really giving it the attention it needed. And I started to think, you know, he's getting older. He's not going to be around that longer. His health is not great. And I said, you know, I should try to find a way to spend more time with him concurrently with the fact that there was a kind of a growing wine world happening in Washington State on the east side of the state where I'm from. And it was

0: beginning to sort of make some noise, and there were some good quality wines that were coming out of there. And I've always loved wine, and I love the process of creation. And I was thinking, you know, it might be kind of fun to maybe sort of look into that. And I have great friends from Napa that told me about their journey, and they made it sound like it was possible. You know, you don't need to buy a winery, you don't need to own grapes. You can source, you know what I mean? And you can custom crush, and you can order barrels and glass and all this stuff. I said, well, actually, you can kind of cobble this together. I started planning this and had my first vintage in 2005, and I just took my dad along for the whole journey. You know, we would talk about barrels, we would talk about source locations in and around Walla Walla and around Yakima. And then I would bring him down to the winery where we were actually making the wine, and we would taste barrel taste, and he loved it. He loved it. He was a pretty tough critic, I will say that. I will say that. Yeah. Even with my performances, you know, he would not sugarcoat it. You know, I would tend to be like, oh, it was great, you know, it was so good. He'd be like, well, you know, he wouldn't necessarily say it, but you could tell he was, you know, I didn't, you know, you had to really push him to, like, you know, give his true verdict, but he would give it to you. I don't know if you have that relationship with your dad or
1: Yeah, there's a real frankness, which is really nice. It's nice to have someone who doesn't beat around the bush.
0: I agree with you. And frankness is a great word. That's just really straightforward.
1: Well, I enjoyed that answer very much, and I enjoyed having you color in the rest of your story for us with your book. I really cannot thank you enough, Kyle. Congratulations. What are you going to write next? Has this what you whistle? Do you want to? Are you going to make a pivot into like erotic literature? What are you going to
0: Yeah, that
1: do?
0: makes a lot of sense.
1: Yeah.
0: I so enjoyed the process. I hope there's another opportunity. Everything is predicated, of course, on the success of this book. But I will say it was really a wonderful, wonderful experience. And I'm in the midst of this book tour now, and I've got to say, I'm thoroughly enjoying promoting something that is not film or TV related, something completely different. I'm talking about something completely different, and I'm having a time of my life. So it's going well.
1: Well done, mate. Thank you for being here.
0: Thank you, Paul. A real pleasure. A real pleasure. Now get some sleep.
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1: Sorry, Kyle, I cannot get some sleep. I'm still currently in the studio. Big thanks to Kyle MacLachlan for hanging out here on Overnights and talking about, among other things, the characters he's best known for once he's, you know, recognised for in the street. And thanks to Hayley for texting in. Great interview, fantastic questions, live KM and all the different genres of... Love KM, sorry, and all the different genres of his work. He sounds humble and insightful. Thanks for the interview. We'll be buying the book. Nice. Right now, I am going to play you a track by an artist I've really gotten into this year. Her name is Sparkle Mummy, and she's recorded this album, which is kind of a jazz-ish hybrid work. It's only 26 minutes long, which is short for an album, but it totally works. It's called In This Body. That's the name of the album. And this is my favorite track from Sparkle Mummy's album. It's called Fahas. And right after this track, you'll hear the dulcet tones of Sparkle Mummy herself talking with little old me. What a treat. So here is Sparkle Mummy's track, Fahas.

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0: Beautiful, strange, chaotic stuff there from Sparkle Mummy. That track was Fahas off her new album. And you were listening to Overnights on the ABC.
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0: Sparkle Mummy, thank you so much for joining me. And first of all, let's go back to the start. So how did you first get drawn into music and performing? How did your musical journey begin?
2: I grew up in the church, so that was like my initial introduction to just being in musical space and sharing, musical space with other people.
0: Right.
2: So I grew up singing when I was like a teenager with my cousins, and we were in this youth worship band essentially, and we would go on the weekends with my youth pastor and play little shows at different churches in small towns throughout Texas. And so I feel that was definitely formative for me. And once I left the church, I stopped singing for like a decade and went on to do visual art and studied that in college. And then just through music community in Chicago and my experience in being a makeup artist, I like would do makeup for artists that were touring through Chicago. And music eventually found its way back into my life. And then I started hanging out with musicians and met Eddie Burns, and we started having sessions, and then it kind of just went from there. But it was definitely from like a community oriented space.
0: Throw yourself back to yourself as a kid performing in these groups with your cousins. Was there something that you saw in the audience reacting to you that kind of fed a part of you? I'm not saying ego, but did you enjoy the reactions, and did you miss that while you're away?
2: Well, I don't even think it was ego. Like, I think something that I found fascinating and still to this day is like people feeling so convicted to something. You know, I think there is just something unexplainable, and you know, in experiencing whatever, just the idea of spirit through music. I think music is inherently a spiritual practice. You're making something from literally nothing, and you know, are able to like reach people. Yeah, just seeing that I think was formative to me.
0: Do you notice any similarities between the two experiences apart from the singing? Is there anything that sort of links the two for you performatively?
2: Absolutely. I think I feel like for so long I had associated my voice and music to church. Mm. And I think when I got back into music and like started performing, I experienced the same feeling that I had when I was 10 to 12. I was still pretty pure then. So for that feeling to come back, I think was, this is, you know, this is just felt. It is meant to be felt.
0: Do you think your inner child will kind of dig what you're doing?
2: Absolutely. Yeah. I mean, I also find a lot of pictures from when I was little. And I remember my mom had bought me like a karaoke machine when I was for Christmas. There's just photos of me just, you know, singing and stuff.
0: There's, okay, your album has so many different influences, clearly. I mean, and there's so much whimsy in it. And coming back to music, I mean, was it easy? Did it feel natural? Or did you sort of have to break through a few walls within yourself to get back into the groove of things?
2: I like to jokingly say that I kind of just was stimming my way through it, you know, because I was always humming and singing all the time. But I think absolutely I had to push through a lot of imposter syndrome and just uncertainty and I think insecurity within myself. And I just was really shy. And yeah, I think that's really what it was that I had to push through. And, you know, I think getting to do it with my friends and kind of allowing myself to, I guess there was just no expectation. So it's like I was fully just in the space of experimentation and like creating when I made the album.
0: I mean, I guess it's a jazz record. I'm curious about your influences because I don't hear any church in there myself, but it does feel more like a sort of manifesto from an artist's collective rather than a debut album. I'm really keen to find out whether you think that's a result of the unconventional way in which you got back into things, because you did come at this from a pretty non-traditional route, right? Like, this is not your typical foray into making music. How did the album actually come about?
2: I was just having sessions and making a bunch of demos, and then there used to be community open events, and I would play them and kind of just test the waters and see if people reacted well to them. But then I was doing this artist residency, and I got a grant from the city of Chicago, and I had this idea to make an experimental graphic score, and we basically were in green morph suits and wigs. And I was painting with green paint, and then they green screened some home VHS footage. And so, like, I basically wanted to have the band respond in real time to the piece. We shot it on a Saturday at 6 a.m. up 5 flights of stairs in this music school in Chicago. And we just hauled everything upstairs. And we were masked, so we couldn't see each other. Out of that improv session came like two or three songs from the album. And I think that was just really the start of, yeah, the band. And after that, we started arranging and also took a lot of time to just play the music live. And I think that also informed the arrangements and gave us time and space to also cultivate our own chemistry. And so then later that spring, that's when we really locked into the studio and started recording everything.
0: How has performing as Sparkle Mami and hearing yourself play back and watching videos and photo shoots, how has it changed the way that you perceive yourself?
2: I was just talking about this earlier today. I think it's an unnatural experience. I don't think it's normal to see yourself that much. And I think this experience has been so personal to me. It's just challenged me to allow myself to be seen. And I think in part that's why I was so afraid to even sing. People are just watching you and you have no control. And in a way that is liberating. And I think so much of what I enjoyed about having, my visual art practice and being in my own studio was I have control over every element, of what I wanted to put out. And that's not the case for music, and that's cool too. But I think I've just gained more confidence in finishing up my first European tour. I think I left also feeling empowered and knowing that I just get to be myself and my fullest self, and have been met with so much love and support, and I just want to give that back through the shows and meeting fans and stuff.
0: Look, there are so many ingredients. Your cultural background is fascinating, and then you're throwing Chicago and Texas into the mix. How much do all those places sort of play a role in the voice of Sparkle Mami?
2: Oh, I mean, I think, yeah, it's kind of just embedded in the spirit of the music. And I think while it was a record that was made, I was just kind of finding out. And like, I found out some things. And I think as I started to focus on the visual identity of the work, I mean, a lot of these songs were just me trying to understand my lived experience and relationship to my family and figuring out what home meant to me. And, that being a place. And also making space within yourself, And yeah, and also taking that to reimagine what home is or means to me through like the album cover,
0: I mean, you can tell that you've got some very long fingers in some very delicious pies.
2: That's good.
0: All right, thank you very much. It is also, and God, I love this. It is a quick album, 26-ish minutes. What do you think are the artistic benefits of leaving people wanting more?
2: I was actually nervous about that at first,
0: Right.
2: but I didn't feel convicted to add anything more onto it. And I think, yeah, I was like, dang, are people gonna think this is too short? I remember I just would go through other albums that I really liked and I would count how many songs, how long the album was.
0: Yeah.
2: But no, I feel I'm glad that I trusted my instinct and yeah, going through with it. I mean, it leaves them wanting more, and there is plenty more to come.
0: Yes. What a strong sentiment. I'm going to take a cue from your album and leave our listeners wanting more. Thank you so much for hanging out. And again, a huge congrats on the album. I cannot wait to see what your next 26, 45, 180 minute outing looks like.
2: Thank you.
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5: Hey folks, big thanks to Sparkle Mummy for being absolutely delightful, and her new album In This Body is out now. If you don't like long albums, 26 minutes, my friends, it flies by in the best possible way. Now, at this time each morning, we like to catch up with some of the stories that have been making the news around Australia. So the federal government is hailing the success of a crackdown on shops selling illegal tobacco in Queensland after legal sales jumped and calls to quit line doubled. So new data shows legal tobacco sales rose by 55% in Queensland after a state crackdown on shops selling illegal cigarettes. So the illicit tobacco trade is a growing national problem, with governments across the country under pressure to shut down the black market, as Christy Sexton-McGrath reports.
8: There are signs Queensland's crackdown on illegal tobacco is starting to bite. Tough new laws have given authorities greater powers to shut down shops selling illicit tobacco, and new figures show legal cigarette sales are on the rise. The Federal Assistant Minister for Customs is Julian Hill.
9: It's strong and it's compelling, and it shows that street level enforcement is critical, urgent, and has a real impact on curbing the illicit tobacco trade.
8: Queensland's new laws took effect in November last year, with data provided to the Illicit Tobacco and E-Cigarette Commissioner showing legal cigarette sales jumped 55% the following month.
9: Queensland's results build on South Australia's pioneering approach that shows that this sustained enforcement disrupts illegal markets and can drive consumers back to legitimate products, as well as prompt more Australians to quit smoking.
8: Data available up until June reveals the jump in legal cigarette sales wasn't just a short-term spike, remaining 40 to 45% above previous levels. More than 300 illegal tobacco shops have been closed down in Queensland since November. In one 10-day blitz, authorities shut 148 stores and seized almost 12 million cigarettes, along with vapes, loose tobacco and nicotine pouches worth $15.7 million. Professor Coral Gartner is from the University of Queensland School of Public Health.
10: This is a really positive outcome that's showing that the changes that they've implemented in Queensland are working and are going a long way to starting to address this problem of illicit tobacco.
8: The Illicit Tobacco and E-Cigarette Commissioner's Office says calls to quitline also more than doubled in the 10 days following major enforcement operations.
10: So we're probably going to get a combination of the two, some people switching back, but also some people deciding, you know, this is time for me now to quit smoking.
8: Governments across the country are battling the illicit tobacco trade. Queensland's crackdown builds on similar laws in South Australia, which came into effect in 2024, while Victoria implemented tougher laws last month, allowing authorities to shut down illegal tobacco shops. The state has been hit hard by violence linked to the illicit tobacco trade, including fire bombings and turf wars. Professor Gartner would like to see Queensland's approach replicated nationally, including free nicotine replacement therapy for eligible groups and counselling.
10: I think we really need to be rolling out more of those programs, more access to free quit support across the country, and really encouraging people to use that, because that is ultimately what is going to be the best thing for everyone, for both their finances and their health, is

0: to quit smoking.
1: Theo Fokere is the chief executive of the Australian Association of Convenience Stores. He wants to see greater law enforcement and government funding to curb the issue at a federal level.
2: Yes, you need more enforcement to shut down the shop fronts, but you need to address the root cause of the issue. And the issue is you can buy an illegal pack for $12 to $15 and that same equivalent for anywhere between $40 and $60. So that price gap needs to come down.
1: New South Wales Premier Chris Minns, along with the Federal Coalition and One Nation, have called for a cut to the tobacco excise to make the legal product
0: to quit smoking.
1: Theo Fokere is the chief executive of the Australian Association of Convenience Stores. He wants to see greater law enforcement and government funding to curb the issue at a federal level.
2: Yes, you need more enforcement to shut down the shop fronts, but you need to address the root cause of the issue. And the issue is you can buy

0: the podcast and give it a follow on the ABC Listen app for news explained at any time. Now, next up, it's been revealed that Tesla's cheapest car will no longer come with a radio. So ABC Sydney Drive host Sarah Dingle asked Peter Anderson, motoring journalist with website The Red Line, about the thinking behind Tesla's decision.
1: To get to $46,000 for an electric car from a company like Tesla, who's terribly proud of its margins and shareholder value, they've cut a lot of stuff out of it. And a lot of the stuff they've cut out is kind of neither here nor there. But yeah, one of the things they've knocked out of it is FM and DAB radio. So AM radio went a couple of years ago, and there's quite a few cars that don't have AM radio, so that's really irritating if you're outside of the metro areas. But to ditch FM and digital as well, yeah, that's that's a bit much. And look, I mean, a lot's been made of the emergency broadcasting, and I think that's a really strong point. And I think in Sydney and the major metros, that's actually only on AM, so it's already kind of gone from from Tesla's, as far as you know, if you're in Sydney or you're in Melbourne, 774 or any of those major metros, you don't get FM or DAB access if there's an emergency. So yeah. But it's all part of a cost-cutting thing. So Tesla's obviously got some kind of target they need to hit. And what car companies tend to do is when they need to juice sales a bit, they'll cut the price. And to cut the price, they'll either take the hit or they will actually rip stuff out of the car that costs money.
2: But how much does a radio really cost? You know, when you've got Tesla's economies of scale, is a radio really the thing that saves you money on a car?
1: No. So here's the thing, though. In an individual car, yeah, but when you're spreading that out across millions of units, yes, you've got economies of scale, but if you're an accountant who doesn't care about cars, what do they need a radio for? So you cut it out. It's not, and it's more than just the radio. There's wiring, there's shielding, there's antennas, there's stuff. So according to Alex's article on Drive, it's about $80 or something. So cutting $80 out of the cost of a car is a lot, but for the sake of $80, I'd rather have the radio, particularly the AM piece, for emergencies in Australia. So yeah, they've cut $9,000 out of the cost of a base car. Like that's substantial, and we don't see that very often. And I regular listeners from over here, ABC Sydney, will know I am not a Tesla fan. But 40 something grand for that car is not bad if you can hold your nose and deal with the political machinations of its.
2: You could get one of those bumper stickers. I've seen a lot of those.
1: You know. Can, but yep. I'll laugh at you because we do know that he's gone mad. And I mean, I've got a Tesla battery on my house, and I knew he was mad when I bought it. So I'm just as culpable. But yeah, so that's what car companies do when they don't want to take too much of a haircut on a price cut, and that's rip stuff out of it. I mean, there's a whole bunch of stuff that's come out of it. They've taken out speakers, so you know, a couple of speakers. What's that mean? Well, in one car, yeah, maybe it's $20, but across a million cars, it's a lot of money.
2: So yeah. Are other companies going to follow Tesla down this road, or is this purely a Tesla, let's make the cheapest model Tesla we can, see what happens?
1: So, the idea here is Tesla's actually following other car companies. So this is kind of when you're – so I've been driving a great long list of electric cars over the past 3 or 4 months, and most of them have been under $50,000 and well under. So the car I've got this week, a GWM Aura 5, is $36,000 on the road and has a roughly the same range as the Tesla, hasn't got the big boot, hasn't quite got the interior space, but it's certainly got a lot more stuff. And so it's competing with much cheaper cars from China. Now, the Teslas we get come from China. They're made in the Shanghai factory, so there's no the competitive advantage that Tesla's had is brand recognition. But as companies like BYD and MG are cutting Tesla's lunch, and they've basically blown their lead, their sales lead that they've had over the past 10 years, well, you know, it's going to happen. Blowing it's probably a little unfair. They've now got to compete because they can't just live on notoriety alone.
0: You've been listening to State of the Nation here on Overnights on the ABC. Paul Verhoeven is my name, and I've got a bit of music for you before the news. Katrina and the Waves, Walking on Sunshine.

0: Well, I'm awake now. You listen to Overnights. Paul Verhoeven with you. Katrina from the Waves, Walking on Sunshine. Up after the news, guess what? We've got the finance report with Mike Girardi. We've got Kate Mead, who's going to give us all the latest news stories. Zadig Lobanovic from ABC Gippsland is going to check in with what's going on in her neck of the woods. And Aussie director of the cinema version of Hadestown, Brett Sullivan, is going to be calling in from London. Yeah, that London. The London in the UK. Meantime, though, this is Overnights, and it's news time.
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0: morning. This is ABC News with David Rollins. A bereaved father has accused Israel's Prime Minister of failing to keep his country safe and allowing Hamas to launch its deadly October 7 attacks almost 3 years ago. Benjamin Netanyahu was speaking at one of the state memorials for the victims of Hamas's attacks when the father of one of the men killed during the raids interrupted his speech. Israeli media is reporting that the man is Yaakov Godo, the father of Tom Godo, who was mistakenly killed by Israeli soldiers after they stormed his house, which had been seized by Hamas fighters. Andrew Mountbatten-Windsor is taking legal action against the police over his arrest in relation to the Epstein files earlier this year. Nick Parmeter has more.
1: Britain's Judicial Office says a court hearing will take place on Thursday after the former prince and brother of King Charles requested that a judge examine the lawfulness of search warrants that preceded his arrest in February. Britain's Thames Valley Police have confirmed they are engaged in legal proceedings. Mr. Mountbatten-Windsor was arrested on suspicion of leaking government documents to the late sex offender Jeffrey Epstein when he was a special representative for trade between 2001 and 2011. It followed several emails in the Epstein files that appeared to show he forwarded on sensitive materials to Epstein in 2010. He's previously denied all wrongdoing.
0: An expert on Spanish politics says that while polls suggest Prime Minister Pedro Sanchez faces an uphill battle to retain power, he can't be ruled out. Prime Minister since 2018, Mr. Sanchez has called snap elections for November after his government failed to pass housing laws through the parliament. Polling suggests that a right-wing coalition is the most likely outcome of the snap vote. Javier Carbonell from the European Policy Centre think tank says that if Mr. Sanchez defies the polls, it won't be the first time.
2: Up until now, Spain was one of the very few countries that was a progressive government that passing progressive laws in Europe, and now it will probably go back to the right. However, we must say that Sanchez is a master in overturning problems. He faces difficult odds, but so do his adversaries.
0: An observer on Brazilian politics says the real presidential race begins now, after the first round of voting left the top two candidates neck and neck. Incumbent left-wing president Luiz Inácio Lula da Silva trails right-wing Senator Flavio Bolsonaro by about 2% after the first round. With neither candidate winning a majority, they will now head to a runoff vote at the end of the month. Dr. Debra Barros Leal Ferias from the University of New South Wales says that Lula's campaign must win over several million undecided voters.
3: And at the same time, I won't be surprised if even they're going to be focusing more and more on the bad things related to Flavio Bolsonaro to try to steer those voters who voted for the minor candidates or that did not vote at all.
0: Yemen's Saudi-backed government forces say they've begun an offensive on the capital, Sana'a, in an attempt to retake it from the Iran-aligned Houthis. With more on this, here's the BBC's Mimi Swaby.
4: The offensive comes after a Saudi-led coalition said it hit hundreds of targets as it attempts to reverse Houthi advances made last month. Yemeni officials say its forces seized control of positions on the Bab el-Mandab Strait as it drove Houthi fighters away from the strategic waterway at the entrance of the Red Sea. But security sources say the Iran-backed Houthis have continued to make gains. On Sunday, they were reported to have encircled the city of Taiz, where the Saudi-backed government is based. A strong response was expected from Yemen's government, backed by Saudi Arabia, after last month's lightning offensive by the Houthis.
0: The United States has withdrawn all of its B-1 bombers from a British airbase a week after five men were arrested nearby on suspicion of preparing terrorist acts. Police were called to RAF Fairford in southwest England last month after a local farmer reported a group of men with several vans engaged in suspicious activity. It prompted a counter-terrorism probe and forced evacuations at 85 homes near the airbase where the US planes had been stationed, including some used to carry out recent strikes on Iran. And an OC spray community reference group says it has not identified any widespread concerns of the Northern Territory's pepper spray trial. Under the pilot, adults can OC spray canisters from authorised retailers and carry up to two at a time in public. Since it began last September, more than 5,000 cans have been sold in the NT.
5: Western Australia's weather, afternoon and evening showers and possible gusty thunderstorms over the southern Gascoyne, southwest Goldfields, northern and eastern parts of the southwest land division. Afternoon showers and chance of a thunderstorm over the northern Kimberley. In Perth, 11 degrees overnight before a sunny Tuesday with a top of 27. The chance of a thunderstorm in the afternoon and early evening. Looking ahead, Wednesday possible shower 23 and Thursday showers and 19.
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7: Hello, friends. Welcome to Tuesday morning. Great to be here with you. Paul Verhoeven here, grasping a coffee the size of my head. And I have a very large head, so that's saying something. Now, coming up later this hour, we're going to be hearing from Kate Mead with news stories. We're going to have Zeta Glibanovic from ABC Gippsland bringing us all kinds of stories as well. And we've got the director, the Aussie director of the musical Hadestown, which has been brought to the big screen. So we're going to check in with him too. But look, I mentioned coffee before. Some music can do what coffee cannot. It can wake up even the most tired person. So just in case you need a little bit of a pick-me-up, I want to start with this musical equivalent of a double shot of espresso. KC and the Sunshine Band. Good morning.

0: Let's get down tonight by KC and the Sunshine Band. You are listening to Overnights. Paul Verhoeven is my name. And look, just so you know, finance will be back a bit later today. But right now, I have the absolute pleasure of checking in with Kate Mead, ABC reporter. Kate, lovely to have you here.
1: Oh, good morning, Paul. It's lovely to have you on Overnights, or mornings now, we'll say.
0: It's technically morning. Look, it's always lovely catching up with you. You have a bucket load of stories for us. Where would you like to kick things off?
1: Well, I'd like to start in Perth. Not that I'm in Perth at the moment, but I'd like to start there. So today it's really one of the world's largest expos, and it's a Defence Forces expo. It's called Land Forces. We're expecting in Perth today around 10,000 international and interstate visitors. They will be there. It's a conference, basically. It's defence and weapons that will be on show, you might say, from today through until the 8th. Now, this expo was held in Melbourne in 2024, and it was huge. It was huge not just because of so many delegates from all over the world coming into Melbourne, but also because of the protests. Now, there are protests expected to happen in Perth, and there have been some powers that have been given to police in order to protect the city. These have been controversial powers. But today, I guess, with the expo kicking off, we'll be watching to see what happens there and potentially what they learnt from the Melbourne experience a couple of years ago, how they're able to implement any changes for Perth over the next couple of days.
0: Okay, Kate Mead's here giving us news stories from, look, you're on the road right now, but you have several more stories lined up for us. Where would you like to take us next, Kate?
1: Well, I'd like to talk about Sam Wood, and I would say this by saying, you know, if you need to, we are talking about domestic violence at the moment, and we have so many resources that we can go through in a moment, Paul, you know, if people need those. So I want to start there. So on Sunday night, we learnt that Sam Wood was arrested, allegedly arrested around domestic violence and strangulation. Now, he was not given bail at that time. He is still in jail, has been there since Sunday night. I understand that he will be in court for bail, to apply for bail on Thursday. Now, what we're seeing online, Paul, because we're talking about one of the industries, or he's one of Australia's well-known identities. He was on The Bachelor. He fell in love. They got married. There's been children. And there's been the development of one of the largest apps in Australia for fitness. And we're talking about tens of thousands, predominantly of women, that have loved and adored and trusted Sam Wood. Now, he's not the CEO of the company. My understanding is that he'd sold it a couple of years ago, but he's still very much the face of the company and involved. A CEO released a statement yesterday to say that Sam Wood would not be involved with the company indefinitely while the investigation is underway for these alleged charges. But what we're seeing online, Paul, is from affiliates with this company or with the app predominantly, and we're talking about food companies, we're talking about trainers. Like, the impact is not just on this immediate family who our thoughts are with while they're going through this, but all these other little businesses and people that are involved in it are releasing their public statements to say that they can't condone what is happening at the moment, and they are pulling out of the business at the moment. Now, my understanding also is that the business is trying to work with those affiliates to see if they can find some type of arrangement or way forward. But at the moment, it's a wait and see. And these are alleged charges, and the business, from the statements that they have released, are trying to do everything they can to support not just the family of Sam Wood, but also we're talking about tens of thousands of women that have been involved or trained with Sam.
0: Yeah, I mean, there are a litany of wonderful services that if people are affected by any of this, for example, White Ribbon, you can call 1-800-RESPECT. There are lots of services out there to help out with this. And thank you for updating us on this story, Kate. Now, you've got one more story for us.
1: I have. Now, here's a test for you.
0: Yeah.
1: Now, you're in Melbourne. Is Victoria, now, I'm sorry to our audience, I'm sorry I might outrage you straight away. Are we the garden state or the education state? What are we at the moment?
0: I thought we were the arts capital, but the sport, I guess sporting capital as well. You know, we, I mean, we've got the G.
1: This is me, I'm currently coming to you from a car at the moment, and I could probably get out and check my number plate right now. And the reason why I'm asking is, do we know around Australia what state we all are? In South Australia, the question has been asked, are they still the festival state? So South Australia has called itself the festival state for decades. That, you know, their car plates have been branded with the tags, just like Victoria. We've obviously had a couple. We can't remember what we are at the moment. And, you know, festivals once held a treasured place in South Australia's arts calendar. I would argue by that statement that they still do. If you haven't been to Fringe Festival, I mean, do yourself a favour and make sure that you get there. But there is something always happening in South Australia. But there are some people that are saying, well, maybe we're not the festival state anymore. Maybe that's who we were in the past, but maybe we're evolving now. And who are we if we're not the festival state? So great questions coming out of South Australia.
0: Oh, yeah. I mean, look, I've eaten more Cornish pasties per square foot in South Australia than anywhere else. I don't think that's the state they're in, you know, the pastry state.
1: No. I would like the most beautiful wine and food state. I mean, let's face it. Can anyone in Australia beat South Australian wines? You know what? But I don't know if they want that on a number plate.
0: No. Look, you know what? Just, I think number plates need to have a little whiteboard at the bottom so you can just rub it out and just change it as needed.
1: Well, that's the question today, right? So if you could have on your number plate what state you belong to, not just your physical state, what's yours called? You know, like, is Victoria the pothole state? I don't know. I don't want to cause a ruckus so early in the morning.
0: State of confusion, I think, is the most appropriate one for us. Hey, Kate, it's been lovely chatting with you. You have left us in a state of sheer delight. So thank you for hanging out.
1: Thanks, Paul.
0: No problem at all. You're listening to Overnights here on ABC Radio. Paul Verhoeven with you. Coming up real soon, we're going to check in with ABC Gippsland.
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0: Nights, and it's about time to find out what's happening in ABC Gippsland over in eastern Victoria. So, look, I don't know what's happening there. Let's check in with Zaida Glubanovic. Hey, thank you for joining us. I understand you've had a very busy weekend in Gippsland. Is that correct?
5: Good morning, Paul, and you are correct. We've had rainfall totals over 200 millimetres since Thursday in some areas like Wellington and Balloch. So it's been a very busy weekend, but Kate Mead made a very good point just before, potentially. People might believe her at the moment here in Gippsland that we are the pothole state. We're having a bit of pothole pandemonium that swept through Gippsland along with the rain on the Saturday. Locals were driving along the Princes Highway near Rosedale going about their day until a loud bang being present. Their tyres deflating after making contact with some relatively large potholes. Now, there's been a local hero that's come out of this one, Paul. Her name's Karen Easter. She unfortunately fell victim to one of these potholes, but she quickly wanted to ensure that others didn't suffer the same fate that she did.
0: Yep.
5: So armed with her polka-dotted pink umbrella, she sat on the side of the road in the rain waiting for roadside assistance, but sort of letting other people know that there's a massive pothole here, guys, watch out. So there was a bit of a local hero that came out of that story. But unfortunately, it was on both sides of the highway here in Rosedale. I've actually just passed it myself on the road that are causing some issues. We had another local, a Lakes Entrance local, Maria, driving home, and she joined us on the radio on Monday talking about how she blew a tyre and it was just impossible to miss some potholes on the road. So, yeah, the state of our roads is in a bit of disrepair at the moment, people are saying. But, you know, the recent Auditor General report finding almost half of Victoria's state roads are in very poor condition. You know, there's some evidence to back that up. But Victoria Premier Ben Carroll has attempted to quell some anger over this issue and has promised to double the number of potholes of the government fixed. So there's that, that first story.
0: Seda, can I just say something? I have family who live in Gippsland, way out near Maffra, and whenever I drive up there, I've noticed lately, yeah, the potholes are a bit of a thing. Is this a new phenomenon, or is it one of those confirmation bias things where people are talking about them so much that they're just noticing potholes that were already there? Do you know which one it is?
5: Look, I notice them quite a bit. I commute every day on the highway.
0: Yeah.
5: I'm noticing them quite a bit, and I think other people are noticing, but potentially because we're talking about them so much that we are noticing them a lot more.
0: Right, because, you know, if you don't take care of your teeth, you get cavities. And I think once you start getting cavities, you start getting more cavities. And I think that, what was the name of the woman who had the umbrella?
5: Karen Esther.
0: Okay, Karen, listen, we're going to get a statue of you built pretty soon. I think that's the least we could do. I think Gippsland salutes you. I love the civic-mindedness that pops around with up with things like this. This is just, it's beautiful, beautiful story.
5: Like in the imagery of her, like instead of like a knight in shining armor wielding a sword, she was there wielding an umbrella. What a hero. She is my hero of the week here in Gippsland.
0: Absolutely. Now, Zeta, I have to ask, do you think that the earthquake exacerbated any of these potholes?
5: Oh, surely not. Like, it was quite a big one. People did feel the earth move under their feet. Even in Melbourne. But yes, this 4.8 magnitude earthquake at around 2 a.m. on Saturday had its epicentre here in Gippsland near Currumburra in a little town called Arrawatta. So that's 135 kilometres southeast of Melbourne, just to put people in the place. But yes, a local Alex Ashleman told us that he thought a cattle truck came through, no, a freight train, sorry, came through his front door. It didn't. It wasn't earthquake confirmed. Nothing real damage-wise other than some pictures coming down and apparently his chook shed's on a wrong angle at the moment. But I doubt that this earthquake did cause damage to the roads. There was around 20,000 fault reports, so it did spread the ground quite far.
0: Yeah.
5: But there was a 2.5 magnitude aftershock that was registered just near Leigh Gaffer around 12:25 p.m. according to Geoscience Australia. But just last week, actually, at Paul, we had seismologist Adam Pascali on our program, and we've had a few minor shocks prior to this event, and we sort of asked, you know, Is this normal? What's happening? And he sort of explained it as normal tectonic activity, the ground sort of just unsettled. But he did allude to the fact that maybe it was alluding to something bigger potentially happening and sort of warned people to just, you know, be careful. And, yeah, it really did come into fruition on that Saturday with this tremor being one of the strongest the region has had in over two decades.
0: Yeah, look, I know some people who made a big fuss, but everyone I know in Gippsland was just sort of, they just got on with their day, you know?
5: Yeah, we will rebuild.
0: Yes. I'm just picturing a deck chair on its side and nothing else. Hey, Zeta, it's been lovely chatting. Thank you for updating us and have a wonderful day.
5: Thank you. Bye.
0: Bye. That's Zeta Glibanovic, producer at ABC Gippsland in eastern Victoria. And it's time now to check in with Mike Girardi, independent. Actually, we'll do Mike Girardi right after this.
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0: This is Overnights. Paul Verhoeven's my name. And listen, daylight savings sometimes has unintended consequences. And one of those consequences is one of my absolute favourite people, Mike Girardi, independent finance consultant in New York City. It's lovely to hear your voice. How you doing, mate?
7: Good, Paul. Nice to be talking to you. Yeah, I was the last one to find out that you guys changed your clocks.
0: Oh, man. Look, it's happened to all of us. Well, it feels like you've now been inducted. You're one of us now, you know?
7: Yeah, I'm ready now. In fact, what I'm going to do now is I think I'm just going to set my clock here to Australian time and live that way.
0: Yeah, I'm sure that won't have any negative consequences given the precise nature of your job and how much data is involved. Mike, what's happening in the world of finance, my friend?
7: Well, today U.S. stocks are up strongly today across all sectors with artificial intelligence and mega cap equities continuing to see strong buying interest. In fact, the NASDAQ, which is considered the tech heavy index, sailed to a fresh new all-time high this morning. And traders seem to be looking past rising treasury yields. We have the 10-year treasury note. It hit another high today at 5.341% today. And the market seems to be overlooking that. In fact, the growing list of headwinds, be it geopolitical, inflation, higher rates, seem to be taking a backseat to strong buying interest across all sectors. We had a higher European close, and the Dow Jones Industrial Average here at 215 is up 125 points or 0.25%. But the broad market, as measured by the S&P, is up nearly 0.5%. And the NASDAQ, the tech-heavy NASDAQ, is up a full 1%. Crude oil is down $1.10, and that's certainly helping a little bit today, down to $90.01 a barrel. Gold is up $1.23 to $41.63.60 the ounce. Silver's up $1.01 to $61.42. And copper's up 9 cents to $6.6385. The Aussie is flat in our market, trading around 69.66. And looking ahead, when your market opens, it's poised to open higher, up about 25 points. And that's it, Paul. That's all she wrote.
0: Now, listen, it's almost Halloween in America right now, Mike.
7: Yes, it is. Are you going to ask me what I'm going to dress up as?
0: Well, you know, when you look at one of those graphs of the stock market plummeting, you have that sort of line and the arrow going all the way down. Could you go as the stock market crashing? Is that a costume you consider wearing?
7: The stock market is never going to crash. It's going to go. We are experiencing one of the, we just made a new all-time high in the NASDAQ. So as long as the arrow points up, I could do that.
0: Yeah, but that's
7: going down, I won't do it.
0: That's not a scary. Okay. What's a scary costume that you would consider? Do you do Halloween? Do you trick or treat, Mike?
7: Well, you know what? It's been such a long time since my wife and I went to a Halloween party, but we did go a few years back as dice. We cut out two we cut out two cardboard boxes and put dice, you know, 2, 3, 4, 5, 6 dots on each side of the box, and we stood in the box with black hats, black shirt and black tights on, and it was fun. I think we won the award that year at the party. It was great.
0: That's a great costume. I've only ever done Halloween once. I dressed up as a sushi train, so I went in a black morph suit and I built a series of sushi on plates on my back, and I slid on my stomach through the party, went into the bathroom, hid, came out and did it a half hour later. Stupid costume. And the only reason it was scary is because I think that maybe the sushi was off. I'm not sure.
7: Well, you know what? I was just going to say, it may have been a scary costume, but I was going to say you probably tasted decent.
0: Well, yeah, but then I was on the floor, so I definitely ruined that. Well, listen, Mike, it's always so lovely catching up. Thank you so much for checking in with us. And I look forward to our next interaction at a Halloween party or elsewhere.
7: Yeah, that'll be fun, Paul. You be well. Have a great week.
0: Thanks, mate. That was Mike Girardi, independent finance consultant in New York. You're listening to Overnights on ABC Radio. Paul Verhoeven is my name, filling in for Francis. Francis will be back tomorrow. Now, earlier in the show, If you missed it, I chatted with Kyle McLaughlin, who played Special Agent Dale Cooper in Twin Peaks, and he was in Blue Velvet, he was in Dune, absolutely wonderful actor, and I had a big old chat with Kyle. So if you missed it, that's okay. We'll put it on the Overnights page and in the ABC Listen app later this morning. And for those of you heading off to your local brekkie shows, it's been an absolute pleasure. As always, cannot wait to see you again as soon as I can. And for everyone else, we will see you right after the news. This is...
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9: ABC News, good morning. I'm Tanmaya Navada. A senior representative from tech giant OpenAI will today front up to a parliamentary inquiry following revelations autonomous agents from the company hacked a Medicare website. The breach only came to light in September, months after the rogue robots breached the government statistics portal. OpenAI's chief strategy officer, Jason Kwon, will today represent the company at a parliamentary inquiry looking into AI. Committee chair, Labor MP Jo Briskie, says she wants to know what OpenAI has done to prevent future breaches.
10: It's about how do we make sure that doesn't happen again, what needs to change from OpenAI's perspective, and also how do we make sure more broadly across all of those big companies that they are getting the mechanisms in place to mitigate against the known risks.
9: 14 world leaders will travel to Tuvalu today to see how climate change is threatening the existence of small island communities as part of this week's pre-COP meeting. Climate reporter Romy Stevens is in Fiji.
11: One of the world's least visited countries will receive global attention today as it hosts high-level climate talks. The turnout of global leaders has been slightly smaller than expected, with the Prime Minister of Mauritius and President of Timor-Leste the only non-Pacific heads of state attending. Tuvalu is on the front line of climate change, with rising seas, coastal erosion and extreme weather already forcing people to leave the nation. Australia's spearheaded the push for pre-COP to be held in the Pacific as part of broader efforts to strengthen regional relationships.
9: A bereaved father has accused Israel's Prime Minister of failing to keep his country safe and allowing Hamas to launch its deadly October 7 attacks almost 3 years ago. Middle East correspondent Matthew Doran reports.
12: Benjamin Netanyahu was speaking at one of the state memorials for the victims of Hamas's deadly attacks, saying he felt the nation's pain when the father of one of the men killed during the raids interrupted his speech. Israeli media is reporting the man is Yaakov Godot, the father of Tom Godot, who was mistakenly killed by Israeli soldiers after they stormed his house, which had been seized by Hamas fighters, and shot him. The IDF reportedly didn't tell his family its forces killed him until 2025. Mr. Godot yelled at the Prime Minister that he'd failed to protect the 1,200 killed during Hamas's raids, and he was a disgrace.
9: King Charles's brother Andrew Mountbatten Windsor is taking legal action against British police over his arrest earlier this year. Here's Europe correspondent Mazowie Ford.
13: Andrew Mountbatten Windsor isn't challenging his high-profile arrest, but rather the search warrants British police carried out at his home and former home at the time. The King's younger brother was detained on suspicion of misconduct in public office in the wake of information that emerged from the Epstein files. The investigation is still ongoing, but the former prince denies any wrongdoing and no charges have been brought. His lawyers have applied for a judicial review to challenge the lawfulness of the warrants used for Sandringham and Royal Lodge. A hearing will be held at the High Court on Thursday. Mazowie Ford, ABC News, London.
9: Hundreds filled at Brisbane's South Bank last night for the official unveiling of the 2032 Olympic Games emblem. The design, inspired by a cockatoo crest and shaped like the state of Queensland, was leaked to YouTube on Friday. Organising committee president Andrew Liveris says he's delighted by the result and the public's response.
14: The design focus set was to bring together sport and our absolute addiction to sport, our unique natural environment and our quintessential Queensland personality as one.
9: Discussions between AFL clubs are expected to ramp up as the league's trade period enters its second day. For Fraser Fife has more.
15: Day two has plenty to live up to after a surprising three trades were officially completed to begin the AFL silly season. That included a long-awaited move for Essendon's Zach Merritt, who on the second time of asking has found his way to Hawthorn. Scott Pendlebury to Gold Coast has been confirmed, while Jesse Hogan is now a Magpie, having secured a trade from GWS. A deal between St Kilda and Geelong for Saints ruck Rowan Marshall appears to be a way off, as it could be for the Bulldogs' pursuit of Zach Butters, with Port Adelaide needing to decide whether they will accept a compensation pick or force a blockbuster trade for the 26-year-old.
9: And in tennis, Australian Alex de Minaur is through to the final of the China Open after his opponent Hubert Hurkacz retired hurt. The Pole was visibly hampered with an adductor injury when he retired, with de Minaur leading the match 6-4, 3-2. And you're up to date with the latest from ABC News.
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0: Hey friends, hope you're having a wonderful morning so far. Paul Verhoeven with you for another, let's say, 24 minutes. If I stay longer, they all ask me to leave. Hope you're having a great morning. And coming up real soon, you're going to be hearing from Brett Sullivan, the director of Hadestown. We're going to find out how he takes a musical and puts it on the big screen. But first, it's time to check in with Ryan Baitup at the Bomb. Ryan, good morning.
24: Good morning, Paul.
0: Good morning, Ryan. So how is the weather looking?
24: So the weather, I guess it's a little bit settled in the southern centre, but it's I guess most of the action's on the eastern side of the country today. So we have a cold front moving in on western Tasmania at the moment, and it's bringing in some wind and a cool air mass behind it. There's also a couple of troughs inland in southern Queensland and northeastern New South Wales with some instability in the air, bringing us some thunderstorms. So in Tasmania, the cold front is bringing showers over the state for most of the day, but also in that cold air behind the front, it'll bring some snow down to 900 metres, possibly reaching down as far as 700 metres in the southwestern corner of the state. So that means we've got a bushwalkers alert out for southwestern Tasmania. In Victoria, it's getting the tail end of the cold front, with scattered showers in the west side of the state during the morning and shifting to the eastern side in the afternoon. We are only expecting a couple of millimetres, so hopefully it won't add to the flood warnings that are active already in the state. Most of those warnings are on the way out, at least. In New South Wales, the trough in the northeastern corner is helping bring some scattered showers and the odd thunderstorm through the day. That cold front over Tas becomes a southerly surge moving up the New South Wales coast in the night. It's also bringing some showers along the southern coast and squally conditions on the waters up the to the Sydney coast, though only at night. In Queensland, another inland trough in southern Queensland is bringing scattered showers and the odd thunderstorm. East of the Darling Downs, through the afternoon, the thunderstorms have a chance of getting a bit more intense with possible damaging gusts and large hail. In the Northern Territory, it's quite a bit nicer and pretty sunny for most of the states, but getting a bit more cloudy in the western side of the top end and also into the Kimberley region of Western Australia, where there might be an afternoon shower or two. Most of Western Australia will be pretty sunny, except for the central wheat belt and west of it. They've got a heat trough bringing in some scattered showers with the odd thunderstorm from the late afternoon. In South Australia, we currently have showers in the southeast, but they'll clear up as this cold front moves away by the afternoon, becoming mostly sunny like the rest of the state. So now we'll finish up with the capital cities. So in Sydney, it's currently 17 degrees, expecting a top of 27 and shower or two. Melbourne currently 13, expecting a total of 19 and a shower or two. Brisbane currently 19, top of 29 today. Shower or two and possible storm on the forecast. Perth currently 11, expecting a top of 27 and sunny on the forecast. Adelaide currently 11, expecting a top of 20 with shower or two. Hobart currently 12 degrees, expecting a top of 15 today with showers on the forecast. Canberra currently 12 degrees, expecting a top of 22, mostly sunny. And lastly, in Darwin, it's currently 24 degrees, expecting a top of 33 degrees today and possible shower.
0: Ryan, thank you so much for the weather. Go well. Have a great day.
24: Thank you. You too.
0: Anytime. Ryan Bate up there. This is Overnights. And this, by the way, is Hall & Oates. You make my dreams come true.

0: You Make My Dreams by Hall & Oates. This is Overnights. Paul Verhoeven with you. And I don't know how you feel about musical theatre, but if you're anything like me, finding the time and the money and getting the best seats and getting to the venue, it can be tricky. And over recent years, we've seen an upswing in cinemas showing these limited runs of gorgeously filmed versions of stage shows and musicals. And these big screen musical renditions have one goal: to make people feel like they're actually there in the best seat of the house. But how do they actually make these big screen versions of musicals? And are they as good as the real thing? Well, Brett Sullivan has just directed the cinema version of the smash hit musical Hadestown. So we're going to catch up with Brett next.
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0: Brett, thank you so much for joining me today. It's lovely to meet you.
2: Lovely to meet you, Paul.
0: I kind of want to get straight into it. How did you end up doing what you're doing? How does an Aussie kid end up directing big screen renditions of hit stage shows? Are you a theatre kid who drifted behind the camera, or were you a person in front of the camera who sort of ended up in the other direction?
2: Oh, no. I was certainly not a theatre kid. I was a kid playing in indie pop bands and then accidentally got into this. We came over in about 2005 to set up STEAM, our production company here in London, and our whole business was music. So it was music videos, music commercials and documentaries. And we got asked to film something for a show called Wicked in Germany because they liked how we were filming some music stuff that we were, you know, working on. That was the first kind of foray into theatre. And we did that. And then the phone started to ring from, you know, Cameron McIntosh, Andrew Lloyd Webber, and so another big producers on, hey, we'd like our shows kind of shown that way. Because traditionally up to that point, they'd all been almost like a kind of a documentary or a glorified archive, cameras at the back of the room, kind of long way from the actors. Whereas we tended to kind of almost like music video style initially, get really close, you know, and see actors' eyes on the stage. So, and that was the thing that kind of excited me about it. And then from there, really, it started to become the core of what we did. So, you know, we work on Broadway a lot and in the West End, and that's become the kind of core of our business, is that kind of stage to screen.
0: You ever have any Saudi princes pay you really good money on the down low to sort of film their kids' school plays in the same way?
2: No. Those emails might be in spam, but yes, they haven't been acted on.
0: There is such a gulf, Brett, between a 3 to 5 minute music video and in terms of what goes into it and a, you know, full length musical. How did you find the leap from one to the other?
2: Yeah, no, it's a great question. I mean, I think the thing that's significantly different is when you're doing kind of 3 minute, even a 3 minute promo for a show, right? Like, it's all of a sudden, oh, we've got to tell a story. Okay. So how do we tell this story over essentially a 2 hour period that works cinematically, but at the same time has to honor the fact that this is a live experience. And that's always the dance, to really know that I need to feel like I'm in the room as an audience member, but I do want to kind of lean into that cinematic convention that we, watching a screen, would expect. And that is always a dance between, say, wide shots and close shots or interesting camera angles. And also that requires a bit of reblocking or recalibration with actors and so forth on how they perform that as well. So it's quite a leap to go from, yeah, the 3 minute promo to the 2 hour. I mean, every single thing is scripted, camera scripted for, yeah, well ahead of time. Yep.
0: Well, do you think that level of detail that goes into these productions is part of the reason that they've taken off? Because filmed theatrical productions are a massive thing right now. Why do you think they're so popular?
2: Well, I think part of it, which is a good thing, is that it's opening up access to people that A, can't maybe see the show or couldn't afford to see the show. So hitting regional centres and so forth, which is great. So if you've got, you know, the theatre kids and those kind of areas who are seeing these things for the first time, who may never have got to the big city, so to speak, to see the West End or Broadway version. So it's opening up access. And now that it's on more streaming platforms as well, so I think it's pretty easy to kind of get to these things. I think producers have also realised that initially there was some pushback that it might affect ticket sales. You know, going back 10, 15 years, that there was definitely pushback. But now it's realized that actually it's an inverse. It actually helps ticket sales. So it helps a touring show or whatever. So there's, you know, there's a lot of pieces that need to come together to get these things done. And, you know, they're not particularly cheap. But I think that the opportunity of it is kind of, and certainly in the case of Hadestown, which went, you know, really well in the US box office, that whole story of Hadestown is a much bigger one now and has attracted now a much bigger audience very quickly.
0: Look, it's not the Rockerstead figure. You don't just rock up and plant a camera and wait. I'm assuming that this is a super bespoke, one-night-only production with an audience that you've brought in. How do you actually go about building the experience to make it feel like an actual theatre thing and not some weird kind of unnatural hybrid of genres?
2: Firstly, Rockerstedford. Haven't heard that for a while. Yes. I was in a Rockerstedford at the entertainment centre back in the
0: Yes.
2: So we generally kind of shoot what we called setups, where we would have no audience first. And this, the whole kind of theatre turns into a film set. So this is where we have platforms and crayons and dollies and so forth. It really does become a film set for a number of days. And this is where we can get our kind of more intimate work, so to speak. That all gets ripped out. And then we have an audience in, which is, it can be it paid or invited or both, a combination. And then that's really towards the end of the process that we do in the case of Hadestown, was three shows. And that's kind of the glue for everything. That's the kind of thing where we get our timing off the audience, but everything the actors had done in setups prior is put into that live show. Anything that we had changed or adjusted is put into that live show. So we have the continuity between the two. And really, it's in the edit where we're jumping between setups and true and live in front of an audience, where we obviously we want the audience to never feel like it's, you know, there was a setup, so to speak. It's only there so we can get cameras close.
0: And it does sort of feel like we're part of the production, especially with Hadestown. And do you remember the first time you saw Hadestown, Brett? Did they sit you down and just sort of sneak you in the back, or did you get a private showing?
2: Well, actually, my daughter came across it on Spotify, the album. And then I listened to it, and the music was what got me in, because it didn't sound like a normal musical to me. It just sounded like a great album. And in the sense that it wasn't very musical, in the sense that's just the storytelling, the delivery, the recording itself. And I thought, this is great. And no, I went and paid a ticket and went to New York and saw it. And there, and then after that, got in contact with the producers, like, we got to try and do this. It took a while for it to all happen, but it was, as soon as I saw it, I was like, this would just be brilliant to film. Mm. Yeah.
0: And it does seem fairly zeitgeisty, given, you know, Greek myths having a massive resurgence right now. Christopher Nolan's version of the Odyssey. I know there's an ocean of differences between the two, but how did you feel about Hadestown's interpretation of the source material when you first encountered it? Did you chafe at the sort of the take, or did you like that it was a fresh take on Greek myth?
2: Oh, totally, that was a fresh take. Yeah, I mean, I just thought the whole loopable nature of it is just genius, and also in song. I always have tears in my eyes by the last song. To me, it's just genius, and I love that whole aesthetic. And there's, I mean, I think the zeitgeist, Hadestown has kind of hit it, kind of the messages that are in that show. It has a really loyal following, and young as well. They're really hardcore fans, and they keep coming back. It's repeat watch, because the music's so good, the staging's so good, and what it means is so good. So I think they're the kind of key things.
0: How do you direct singers, dancers, actors, etc., who are used to the pliability of a stage show where they can get up and do a different performance each night? What's the leap like for them into a film production?
2: You know what? I've been very lucky, because the actors that I've generally worked with, they have a spidey sense of kind of where to calibrate for a camera. Like, and so, and quite often they've worked or filmed on film or TV. Some haven't, but quite often. So, you know, a performance on a close-up, if you're playing it out to the rafters, might look a little odd in close-up, like too big, you know, or overacted. That'd be the worst thing. No actor ever want to look like they're overacted, right? So I think they're the things that we try and look for on the calibration, but we would talk through it on each take and go, okay, this is going to be the close-up version, and we just refine it slightly. Actors get it, even though they do it 8 shows a week and they kind of like robotic in that sense, they hit their marks exactly, they're incredible singers exactly. As soon as we get it onto camera, they understood kind of where that level of performance should sit.
0: Why do you think that this means of communicating the musical experience actually works? I mean, it's proven, right?
2: It is. I think that if you get it right, you want to feel like you wanted to be in that audience, right? So I think for me, Stop Making Sense was the reason I do what I do. When I saw that, yeah, when I was 13, 14, I just went, God, I wish I was at that gig. Like, what? The close-up version, and we just refine it slightly. Actors get it, even though they do it 8 shows a week and they kind of like robotic in that sense, they hit their marks exactly, they're incredible singers exactly. As soon as we get it onto camera, they understood kind of where that level of performance should sit.
0: Why do you think that this this means of communicating the musical experience actually works. I mean, it's proven, right?
2: It is. I think that

0: How'd they do it? How did Jonathan Demme do it? And then I quickly kind of realized, oh, he's done like setups and then he's done live shows. He's combined these two worlds. It wasn't just one show, it was a bunch of stuff to make that work. So I think that once I realized, oh, that was kind of the trick, so to speak, but the way that he gave us access to the band so close, that became my kind of calling card for, hey, that's what I want to try and do. And that's what we do. I think it's the feeling that fundamentally, I wish I was in that audience. If you get to the end of the film and go, damn, I wish I was at that gig or saw that show, then we've done our job.
1: I felt that way after Justin Bieber's Never Say Never, but each to their own. I actually do want to ask what the cast and crew of this production thought when they saw themselves in ostensibly a movie. How did they react to seeing a sort of locked into celluloid moment of themselves do it? Because this is the original cast, largely, right?
0: Yes, it's the original Broadway principals with the London ensemble and a few of the London the Fates with the three ladies. So it's a blend. Yeah, it was funny because when they're watching it back, they're kind of like, because there's so much kind of access to them and close up stuff, they were like, I didn't know you did that. to each other, even working with others for years, I didn't know you did that either. Because the cameras are always getting things that happen in the background or reactions. So I'm not necessarily always interested about who's singing the song. I'm also interested in who's been affected by that and what they're saying. So, which is a fairly normal dramatic convention. If two people are talking, having a camera on the person who's listening to it is just as important as the person who's saying it, if not
1: Yeah.
0: more. So there was always that kind of wonderment. Oh, I didn't know you did that, which was great. I love that. There were surprises even for them after doing it for this long.
1: Okay, well, listen, Brett, it's been lovely
0: Yeah.
1: hearing your dulcet tones down the line, and congratulations on Hadestown the musical.
0: Thanks, Paul. It was a real treat. Hope to speak to you again.
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1: 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He's just directed the big screen version of the musical Hadestown, which is based on Greek myth, so it follows Orpheus and Eurydice into, well, Hadestown, hence the name. Before we wrap this beautiful show up, I'm going to have to play some Steely Dan. This is Peg.

0: If you listen very carefully, you may have heard the backing vocals of Michael McDonald from the Doobie Brothers, who I think was just walking past the studio in boat shoes and linen and just went, okay, wandered in, helped Steely Dan out. Not that they need help. Hey, thank you so much for hanging out all morning here on Overnights. Francis is back in the seat tomorrow. It's a standing desk, but there's a sort of space that I'm occupying, which he will be occupying this time tomorrow. And another big thank you to all of you, to my producer Mick, to John, our daytime producer. Again, absolutely wonderful guest as well. And if you enjoyed my chat with Kyle MacLachlan, you can hear it on the ABC Listen app, but also you'll be able to see me interviewing Kyle on ABC News Breakfast on Thursday morning. I don't know what time, but given that it's Kyle MacLachlan and he's a mysterious guy, it could be any time at all. Here's the news.
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0: ABC News, good morning. I'm Tanmaya Navada. A senior representative from tech giant OpenAI will today front up to a parliamentary inquiry following revelations autonomous agents from the company hacked a Medicare website. The breach only came to light in September, months after the rogue robots breached the government statistics portal. OpenAI's chief strategy officer, Jason Kwon, will today represent the company at a parliamentary inquiry looking into AI. Committee chair, Labor MP Jo Briskie, says she wants to know what OpenAI has done to prevent future breaches.
1: It's about how do we make sure that doesn't happen again, what needs to change from OpenAI's perspective, and also how do we make sure more broadly across all of those big companies that they are getting the mechanisms in place to mitigate against the known risks.
0: 14 world leaders will travel to Tuvalu today to see how climate change is threatening the existence of small island communities as part of this week's pre-COP meeting. Climate reporter Romy Stevens is in Fiji.
2: One of the world's least visited countries will receive global attention today as it hosts high-level climate talks. The turnout of global leaders has been slightly smaller than expected, with the Prime Minister of Mauritius and President of Timor-Leste the only non-Pacific heads of state attending. Tuvalu is on the front line of climate change, with rising seas, coastal erosion and extreme weather already forcing people to leave the nation. Australia's spearheaded the push for pre-COP to be held in the Pacific as part of broader efforts to strengthen regional relationships.
0: A bereaved father has accused Israel's prime minister of failing to keep his country safe and allowing Hamas to launch its deadly October 7 attacks almost 3 years ago. Middle East correspondent Matthew Doran reports.
3: Benjamin Netanyahu was speaking at one of the state memorials for the victims of Hamas's deadly attacks, saying he felt the nation's pain when the father of one of the men killed during the raids interrupted his speech. Israeli media is reporting the man is Yaakov Godot, the father of Tom Godot, who was mistakenly killed by Israeli soldiers after they stormed his house, which had been seized by Hamas fighters, and shot him. The IDF reportedly didn't tell his family its forces killed him until 2025. Mr. Godot yelled at the Prime Minister that he'd failed to protect the 1,200 killed during Hamas's raids, and he was a disgrace.
0: King Charles's brother Andrew Mountbatten Windsor is taking legal action against British police over his arrest earlier this year. Here's Europe correspondent Mazoe Ford.
4: Andrew Mountbatten Windsor isn't challenging his high-profile arrest, but rather the search warrants British police carried out at his home and former home at the time. The King's younger brother was detained on suspicion of misconduct in public office in the wake of information that emerged from the Epstein files. The investigation is still ongoing, but the former prince denied any wrongdoing and no charges have been brought. His lawyers have applied for a judicial review to challenge the lawfulness of the warrants used for Sandringham and Royal Lodge. A hearing will be held at the High Court on Thursday. Mazoe Ford, ABC News, London.
0: Hundreds of people filled Brisbane's South Bank last night for the official unveiling of the 2032 Olympic Games emblem. The design, inspired by a cockatoo crest and shaped like the state of Queensland, was leaked to YouTube on Friday. Organising committee president Andrew Liveris says he's delighted by the result and the public's response.
5: The design focus set was to bring together sport and our absolute addiction to sport, our unique natural environment and our quintessential Queensland personality as one.
0: Discussions between AFL clubs are expected to ramp up as the league's trade period enters its second day. Fraser Fife has more.
6: Day two has plenty to live up to after a surprising three trades were officially completed to begin the AFL silly season. That included a long-awaited move for Essendon's Zach Merritt, who on the second time of asking has found his way to Hawthorn. Scott Pendlebury to Gold Coast has been confirmed, while Jesse Hogan is now a Magpie, having secured a trade from GWS. A deal between St Kilda and Geelong for Saints ruck Rowan Marshall appears to be a way off, as it could be for the Bulldogs' pursuit of Zach Butters, with Port Adelaide needing to decide whether they will accept a compensation pick or force a blockbuster trade for the 26-year-old.
0: And in tennis, Australian Alex de Minaur is through to the final of the China Open after his opponent, Hubert Hurkacz, retired hurt. The Pole was visibly hampered with an adductor injury when he retired, with de Minaur leading the match 6-4, 3-2. And you're up to date with the latest from ABC News. For more, you can head to ABC Listen.
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21: Dr. Nada Andrick is here today. Nada is a GP who's never entirely sure what she's going to get each day. Maybe a patient simply hasn't shown up to their last seven appointments, and today, who knows? Perhaps you'll see a patient who's got a range of issues, where it's hard to know where to start, like a woman who speaks no English, who's living all alone, no teeth, no job, no family, and perhaps a dire mental health situation. But if that lady does come in, Nada will be able to do more for her than just write a script. Nada works at the Reverend Bill Cruz Clinic in the Sydney suburbs of Ashfield and Blacktown. The clinic's turning 40 this year, and it has all sorts of services in one place for people who aren't travelling too well. It's the kind of place where people who have a medical problem, along with an underlying malnutrition issue, who might not have a passport or a Medicare card, who are completely off the database of society, might actually get some help. Hello, Nada.
22: Hello.
21: You've just opened the clinic in Blacktown in the outer western suburbs of Sydney. How's that going?
22: It's going pretty well. It's been a slow start, but we're definitely building. We've got a wonderful dental suite that's opening every Monday, and we've got three doctors sharing a few days a week. So it's building slowly, but we're definitely reaching the people that we want to.
21: What makes your clinics a bit different from the average box standard GP in the burbs?
22: I think it's a few things. Probably the, I guess, complexity of the clients that we see. We specialise in marginalised people, so we're

0: referral port for people that might be visiting Centrelink or people that might be visiting the Department of Housing, people that might be at community corrections. And their workers might refer the clients across to us for medical care, particularly if they don't have a regular GP. And that happens quite a lot for people who are experiencing homelessness. You know, their regular GP may not be local to them. You know, someone might be living in a car or in temporary housing and their regular practice might be somewhere else. So we're that port of call, and we're sort of co-located in Ashfield in particular with a food service and caseworkers, and we're able to meet the needs of the people who attend our service.
1: Sounds like a perfect place for a medical student to get a proper education, because your patients often have a bunch of cascading issues.
0: Yeah.
1: Do you have medical students coming through?
0: We do. We're a fully accredited general practice now. So in the last 5 years, we've really tried very hard to meet the standards of the college and ensure that we're a really good quality service. And as a result, we're able to host medical students, and we probably have one or two students a week. And it's been a really excellent learning curve for those students. It's definitely a different general practice. We see people very raw. You know, we see people who are experiencing homelessness, distress, exhaustion, and in the throes of psychosis or addiction. And some of those patients can really present in a very kind of prickly way, in a way that, you know, you might not see in a normal general practice. And it's a really great experience for, I think, I mean, me as a GP, but also as a student, I think, to observe people in the throes of crisis, but also in community, so not actually in an emergency department or in a hospital setting.
1: When I go to the GP, I need to hand over quite promptly my Medicare card and a deposit card or a credit card or something like that. Do you need that?
0: Not at our clinic. So we see people who may or may not have access to Medicare, people that may be seeking asylum or people that may have overstayed student visas and are in a particular pickle. We also have people that just cannot afford routine care come through the service. So not only experiencing homelessness, but maybe experiencing severe and, you know, comorbid conditions that might not get their needs met elsewhere.
1: You'd have a lot of people coming through the door who'd be suspicious of institutions or have all kinds of anxieties at work. What happens to a patient who walks through your doors? What do you have to put them at ease?
0: I think we're all on the same page. It's such a wonderful environment to work in. So from the triage staff at the front, guest services who might sort of show a client into the clinic, our practice coordinators, our registered nurses, our caseworkers, we're all on the same page. We really want a good outcome for the person that comes through the door. We understand and see how brave it could be to admit that actually times are really tough and I need help. So we're all on the same page and we'll take the time. So it's not unheard of for our triage staff to sit with a patient and help them fill in a new patient form. It's not unheard of for our RN to be chasing things down at the chemist to see where we're at with prescriptions, to pick things up. It's not unheard of for our students to be taking histories while, you know, we've got a complex case in another room. So we're all sort of on the same page and really want a good outcome. So we give time. And in general practice at the moment, it's really hard to give time to patients.
1: Do nurses sort of sit with the patient before they come in through the door? Is there a kind of gentleness at work there?
0: Absolutely. There's a real triage process around, you know, why someone might be presenting and unpicking what might be going on. Is it for a housing form? Is it for, you know, Centrelink assistance? Is it for a wound? Is it for bloods? Has something happened? Really, sometimes the complexity of people comes out through our nurse triage. So we're really lucky at the GP end, we get someone who's kind of already been triaged.
1: Like, I don't want to in any way compare the interviewing process to what you do, because it's vastly more important what you do. But I wonder, do you ask like really big open questions?
0: All the time.
1: Like not pointed to begin with rather than very pointed ones?
0: Really, it's really important to know that, what do you want your life to look like in 6 months? How can we help you get there? You know, the kind of really putting like an onus on the future, because so often for our clients, they're so traumatized and there are so many barriers from the past. You know, what we kind of want to do is deal with what's going on right now, but also work toward a goal. And I think the beautiful thing about our clinic is that we really care. Like, we really want to see our patients succeed and help them get to where they want to go. And often the sense of community by the time someone comes into our practice, you know, the sense of community is kind of gone. So there's no one there. If I get sick, someone in my family can probably pull me out. If I'm in pain, or there's always someone in my group that can help me. But the people that we see, their group is small. They've moved away, or they've had things happen to them that have left their, made them leave their communities. And so we try and sort of establish a little community and sort of really help people plan their future.
1: If I'm your patient and I'm coming in and I've got no one else in my life and I'm in pain, or I'm sick, or I'm traumatised and I'm frightened and have all these things going on, and I have no money, and you come towards me and I think, well, you look like a nice lady, but I don't know you. Do you then need to tell them something about yourself?
0: Sometimes, yeah. I'm pretty open, I think, about what sort of I've gone through. Obviously, I've trained in the Territory and I've lived in Perth and I've worked across Australia. So there's a little bit of me that I can give, and there are always sort of things happening that I can share. But I think there's a really, it definitely allows the dynamic to change. I think the pre-existing or preconceived ideas, I think, of some people when they come into the clinic is, oh no, it's just another person that's going to put up another barrier, but I'm here and I have to get X, Y, and Z things done. And I guess what I really hope to do is just disarm some of that and really help someone see that I'm just a person and I want to be an ally and I want to help that person achieve what they want to achieve.
1: Very often it sounds like the people who come to you as patients have got a kind of car crash of symptoms of all kinds of things going on in their lives, if that's not too dramatic a way to put it. But they might present to you with something like a little skin rash or something. But what are you looking for when someone... Are you looking for a whole host of underlying issues that might be at work there?
0: Yeah, absolutely. I think sometimes it's, you know, the boil might be actually the open door to what else might be going on with the person. You know, do they have any other infections? Do they have something that they're wanting to tease out whether or not they can share with you? So, you know, I think, you know, is this going to be a trusting relationship that I can sort of disclose X, Y, and Z to this doctor? Has something happened? Is there something worrying? So we try and really be patient-led to start with, and then really think about what are the things we can do as a touch point to address some of the things that might have fallen off, you know, like regular routine screening, cervical screening, bowel cancer screening, all of the things that you might expect to get done. Homeless people or people who are marginalised just might not get that opportunity because there's other stuff going on. So we try and do everything at once, really.
1: You can give them the benefit of your expertise, but sometimes the most valuable thing you can give patients like that, I suppose, is your time. Mm. But then you've also got other patients needing to come through the door. How long are your appointments most of the time?
0: Yeah, so I'm booked for 30 minutes and some days...
1: So that's a standard double appointment.
0: Yeah, standard double. Yeah. Some days it's so exciting if I do have a cancellation because it means that I can actually be on time. But, you know, invariably, like, we've got a really great system where if I am running late, there'll always be someone who can step in for me and do some of the hard work there. But yeah, so we've got longer appointments. You know, the average time I'd spend with someone is usually 40 minutes, particularly if it's a first op appointment, because there's often things I have to do, not just a mental health care plan, but, you know, there'll be housing forms, there'll be prescriptions, there'll be chasing notes, there'll be really trying to understand a story.
1: Do patients sometimes hold back on telling you about some underlying or larger problems?
0: I wonder if it's not so much holding back. I wonder if it's just something that, you know, people unpack what's important to them at the time, but the things that are important to me are really different. So sometimes it's not until I get notes or read a discharge summary that I think, oh, that's what's happened. I understand that now. Now we can go forward and investigate this further, or, oh, this is an incredibly good treatment for this. Or, you know, so
1: is really, that really satisfying
0: it's
1: too?
0: It's so good. It's really good. I think that's the other thing that time gives you, that real chance to get to know somebody as a person. And then, you know, medical histories, you know, it makes me sound like I don't do any medicine, but I really do. Because, you know, very often people that come and see us also have 3 or 4 severe medical conditions, but they're not going to be treated unless we actually have that good rapport.
1: There's a patient you treated, and we'll call her Mary, who came to Australia. She was a migrant, fell in love, had a baby. Tell me a bit about her, the situation she was in when she first came to you.
0: Yeah, so we do see people that are in significant distress, and it's not uncommon for someone to sit down and just start crying, and that can be, you know, just... It just shows you how distressed someone can be at the time. And Mary, I think, she had a lot going on. So she was a woman in her mid-30s, was in a relationship with a person who was Australian, but she wasn't from Australia. She came from overseas. And they had a baby together. And then she started to experience severe domestic and family violence. And so she ended up having to leave that situation. And her child is an Australian citizen, but Mary is still not. And so she's been living in a refuge for 4 or 5 years and has tried to really keep her mental health quite stable, but has found it incredibly difficult. Yeah, so Mary's very anxious when she comes to see me and really finds it hard, even social anxiety, getting out of the house, doing this the bare minimum is impossible for her. She'll do those things for her daughter. She'll get her daughter to daycare. She'll take her daughter to the doctor if she's sick. She'll ensure there's food on the table. But Mary comes very far second in that process. And so she's very anxious when she comes to see me.
1: Yeah. And what did she present with? Did she have other disorders apart from anxiety?
0: She did. She's sort of, you know, anxiety, untreated PTSD. She had hypertension. She had a few other, you know, she was worried about contraception. She was worried about sexually transmitted diseases that she hadn't really looked into since leaving her previous partner. So, and, you know, trying to sort of keep afloat was her biggest issue, really.
1: Was she an undocumented migrant and therefore without a Medicare card?
0: Yeah, so she was, I think she had overstayed a student visa, and when she got into this relationship, you know, she was still able to study, but after experiencing the family violence, she just was unable to, and so she didn't have a visa and so didn't have access to health insurance or Medicare.
1: So she suffered from violence, she's got a baby, her partner's taken off, she's undocumented, doesn't have a Medicare card, is suffering from mental illnesses, and she had to appear before the courts as well. What happened there?
0: So she ended up trying to get some help with Centrelink and went into the local office. And really, by that stage, you know, I think her payments had been cut off and there was something to do with her changing refuges that was quite frustrating, and she couldn't handle that over the phone. She had to go in. And when she got in, you know, she was trying to explain what was going on for her, but I think she just wasn't feeling heard. And after about an hour and a half of waiting and then a half an hour of sort of intermittent communication with the worker, she sort of left so upset and sort of pushed her pram into the door and with sort of anger and frustration, and there was a small crack in the glass that appeared in the door, and so she was therefore in legal trouble.
1: Were you able to help her?
0: Yeah, so she was asked by the courts to come and see us and assist her with just creating a mental health plan and supporting her through this time, which I think was really good too. I think it allowed Mary to really ensure that she prioritised her care and her needs and her anxiety, but also allowed her to not have any problems with ongoing sort of
1: legal matters. Is it a bit like that airline protocol thing, like fit your mask first before you can fit your child's one in some ways?
0: 100%. But I think it's such an innate thing to protect your child, particularly if they've been exposed to violence, that, you know, that's all she was seeing.
1: Today I'm with Dr. Nada Andrick, who works at the Reverend Bill Cruse Clinic in Sydney, which is turning 40 this year. Nada, how does the shame and the stigma of poverty complicate things for you and for your patients, obviously?
0: It's so hard. I think, you know, there's still this underlying expectation that people have to appear a certain way or be really clean when they come into our clinic or have a shower or put their best clothes on. Or, you know, I have patients that put on a mask and say, I'm so sorry, I haven't brushed my teeth today. You know, poverty is so visible, particularly with our patients. People don't have smartphones. People don't have phones, you know, when they come and see us. They don't have a place to live. There's that shame in I don't know, maybe not meeting the expectations of society, shame in asking for assistance. And we really try and address that and try and sort of, you know, meet our patients to sort of say we understand that the system's not really easy for you right now, but the shame exists. Yeah.
1: Do you have patients, and I know this does happen, with older women who were middle class all their lives and something happened? So a couple of things went wrong
0: 100%.
1: And have found themselves suddenly in poverty, who can't quite believe what's going on and what's happened to them. About it's almost like they've been pushed out of a moving car or something.
0: Absolutely. And that could happen with the breakdown of a relationship. It could happen with, you know, a severe illness like cancer. It could happen with just, you know, being evicted, the cost of living and being evicted from their rental, which was kind of reasonable for such a long time, and suddenly having nowhere to live. And that's so destabilizing. It's virtually impossible to really fix any medical conditions when something so basic like safety and housing is unable to be met.
1: Tell me about one of your patients, another one called Frances, a woman who was homeless, didn't have much English. How did you communicate with her right from the start?
0: Oh, this was a really difficult case. I think it was very early in the piece about, I think she was... lovely woman who presented and was asked to see us. She'd been removed from her home due to not being able to make mortgage repayments on her property, and was placed in a hotel for one night on the sort of an adjacent road to our clinic, and was told to just come and see us. So she came in and said to me, I'm homeless. I've lost my house. They've kicked me out. I need help. And this was all done through an interpreter. We do quite a few of our consults with interpreters. We see a lot of people whose language isn't English as a first language. And so we try and really tease out what has been going on. And she said to me, look, I don't know why, but can't you see my hands? They've got bugs all over them. Can't you see them? I'm really struggling. I've tried all these chemicals to get rid of these bugs, and I just can't. And you know, you can see just from that moment that there was more than just homelessness and not being able to make repayments for this woman. She was quite distressed by what she was experiencing, sort of these hallucinations. And really, it probably, you know, she probably had these delusions or hallucinations for years prior to being evicted, but was able somehow to manage before, you know, she just got evicted. So I kind of said, oh, I'm really sorry. I can't see these bugs. I'm so, so sorry. I'm trying really hard, but let's try and see how we can help you today. And really, we started the ball rolling with getting some temporary accommodation and getting some assistance with social workers for just basic clothing and food, and really sort of, it's been a very slow burn. You know, I last saw this patient probably 6 months ago, but it took about 2.5 years for us to really get things going for her.
1: Was stable accommodation the foundation of what was to follow, of everything that can then emerge from fixing her situation?
0: I think so. I think housing first is one of those ideas of really, really pushing stability and safety, particularly in the context of other trauma and illness. You know, if you've got nowhere to base yourself and nowhere to build from, it's really hard to focus on getting well. It's like saying to someone, just go and find a full-time job, but we're quite happy for you to sleep in your car, or we're quite happy for you to sleep in a toilet block, or we're quite happy for you to sleep at the park. And I just don't think that is feasible. It's just unacceptable. We've got to do better. So, I mean, you know.
1: What's the point of patching up someone if they've got to sleep in the park and then get their head beaten in one night, or kicked in the guts, it's or something, awful. Or suffer from malnutrition, and then they've got to come and see you again the next day?
0: And I think that's part of what we do too. It's just keeping people alive until their circumstances change. And so it's not just keeping them alive, but I guess, you know, meeting their needs and being sort of that emotional and physical support and being an advocate. You know, I think there's something nice about being a general practice. As a general practice, we can advocate for our patients so much better than that person advocating for themselves. It's kind of nicer to do it as a team.
1: Given that she had no English, was she on any database? Could she?
0: No.
1: She wouldn't have had a driver's license, maybe a passport, maybe not. Yeah. I don't know. Would she have had? Did Centrelink even know about her, or what? I mean,
0: no. So That's where our wonderful social workers come into it. You know, getting ID is one of the biggest issues for people who are homeless. You know, it's very often their contents of their backpacks are stolen or their bags are stolen, and ID goes with that. And it's an entire process to try and get ID. Once you have ID, then you can apply for housing, then you can apply for income, then, yeah.
1: And if she doesn't have English, she might not even know she needed ID.
0: And certainly,
1: because people can tell you, I need ID, and you don't understand what they're telling you.
0: Yeah, that's exactly right. I think she didn't even have that on her radar. And I think when someone is that unwell, it must have been terrifying to be evicted from the place that she had lived in for many, many years.

0: years and not know why, but also not really understand the next steps that, that she had to take. And I think, you know, when you're so anxious but also quite vulnerable, you know, it's really important that all of the services work together to keep someone safe until we can really get some of her mental conditions treated.
1: What about the rest of her health? How did she present? How were her teeth, for example?
0: Yeah, no, she had no teeth. So she told me that a person that was living just adjacent to her home used to just drop by, you know, 2-minute noodles for her because they used to feel sorry for her. She was never able to go to the shops, and apparently the place that she was living in before she was evicted was quite dirty.
1: Was she living off 2-minute noodles?
0: Yeah, living off 2-minute noodles, and she'd pretty much lost all of her teeth and just was spending loads and loads of, you know, time putting cream on her arms and trying to get rid of these bugs that she could see, putting cream all over her legs, really kind of trying to settle that distress about hallucinations. So all of these kind of things happen, but her still the thing that was distressing her was these hallucinations.
1: So this is a woman with a very complex range of issues. Mm. Do you have a kind of like structure of triage in your mind, or are you more like a jazz improv artist that's got to kind of figure it out as you go along, or in every case? Because no two cases would be quite the same.
0: No, they're not the same. I guess we have a little bit of an idea of what we like to do. We like to definitely think about housing and safety, and that's, you know, in the forefront of my mind, you know, like the idea of, okay, so is this a new patient? Where are they sleeping tonight? What's their income? Do they have safety? And then what do they actually need from me today? And that could be, you know, referral to a psychiatrist. It could be boils, it could be UTI, it could be all sorts of things. And then unpicking what their current needs are, we can then sort of broaden that to understand, well, how long has it been since you've had a medical checkup? How can we pull some bloods? Can we do some liver checks? Can we do an STI screen? And we're really lucky in our clinic. We've got some really excellent registered nurses who'll do an iron infusion. We'll do all of the things that a GP practice can do.
1: And how do you phrase that? Do you sort of go, we're going to need to get your blood? Or do you go, maybe we should just do a blood test while you're waiting here or something?
0: Yeah,
1: is it like that?
0: Exactly. You know, oh, I'm just a bit worried about what's going on. Is it okay? How long's it been since you've had a blood test? Look, and while we're here, we can do it right now. It'll take us 2 minutes. And are you interested in anything else that you'd like us to check up, particularly if you haven't had a check in a while? You can just broaden that out and allow us to just get a good quality check-in.
1: These are people who have been living isolated existences for so long and in a cold, hard world that doesn't really understand what they're going through. Do they get a bit undone sometimes when they finally realise they're getting some help and care from people? Do people get quite emotional in front of you at times?
0: Yes. It's hard not to get emotional too.

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0: Today I'm with Dr. Nada Andrick. She's a GP at the Reverend Bill Cruse Clinic in Sydney, which treats any and all patients who come through their doors and helps reconnect them with society. 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

0: Today I'm with Dr. Nada Andrick. She's a GP at the Reverend Bill Cruse Clinic in Sydney, which treats any and all patients who come through their doors, helps reconnect them with society. It's a one-stop shop for patients who may be suffering from all kinds of different things all at once. And it's turning 40 this year. We've had Bill Cruse on the show, Reverend Bill Cruse, and he's amazing. He's great, indefatigable in his defence of marginalised people. What's it like working with or under Bill? I don't know. How do you, or alongside or in the general vicinity of?
1: Oh, look, I think it's so refreshing. Bill allows us in the clinic to do what we see as our core business, which is so refreshing. You know, there's no structure that allows a medical clinic to do the work we want to do in the quality that we do it without sort of having to meet KPIs or, you know, meeting kind of, it's really just around, okay, we can do good quality care for the people that need it. So yeah, he's going strong. He's got a fantastic support crew around him, which makes it really wonderful.
0: I asked you before if you sometimes feel like you need to talk about yourself a bit with your patients. I want to ask you a bit about your background. Your folks were both from the former Yugoslavia. Tell me about what your mum always told you about her childhood there.
1: Oh, look, mum's a bit of a legend. She's definitely the empathy in our family. So she lived sort of on a farm near Knin, which is sort of in the Dalmatian coast in Dalmatia. She was the youngest of five, and Croatia back that time, your birth order dictated how you went in your life. So usually the biggest and best opportunities went to the first and second born children, and then sort of less and less, and it sort of dwindled out. And my mum was number five, and she was also female, which made it really difficult for her, I think. So she left school when she was about 9 years old and tended to the family's goat herd and to the family's sheep and pretty much just worked on the farm.
0: How about your dad? Was he from the old country as well?
1: Yeah, so Dad was from a farm near Valjevo, which is a couple of hours south of Belgrade in Serbia. Like, beautiful, luscious farm. I didn't believe it until I visited, but beautiful, luscious, rolling farm, just delightful and fertile soil. And he was the youngest also of three, and his older brothers, you know, one was destined for the military, the other was going to take over the farm. And sort of Dad was left a little bit again, like, well, what am I going to do with my life? I don't quite know what to do. So both of them decided to come to Australia.
0: Why did your mum decide to come to Australia? What made her want to leave that farm life? It's a really beautiful part of the world, the Dalmatian coast, and it's gorgeous.
1: Yeah.
0: What made her want to come to Australia?
1: My aunt came to Australia. So my mum's cousin came to Australia and they loved it. They just thought, look, come over. You know, we've just had a small child. You can look after our child. We can go working. We're quite happy for you to come. And mum's like, yeah, okay, well, I don't have any opportunities. I don't have a partner. I don't see my life here. So at 19, she got on a boat and 30 days later, she landed in Sydney. 30 days on a boat. Could you believe it?
0: And how did she meet your dad?
1: So my uncle was a chef. And he had a little eatery in the inner west of Sydney and, you know, used to put on gigs and performances and singers and things. And so Dad went along and pretty much said, look, I haven't seen her before. And Mum's like, oh, do you smoke? And Dad's like, no. And she's like, do you drink or gamble? And he's like, no and no. And she's like, okay, let's get married. And that was it. So, like, no joke, a month after meeting, they were married, and then a year later they were living with a child in Balmain.
0: That's pretty pragmatic, but how do they get on?
1: Look, they're definitely fire and ice. Mum's the empathy, Dad's the passion and the anxiety and the, like, the intensity, perfectionist. Mum is, like, the peacemaker, the empath, just the practical person. So they actually get along really well, because they manage each other really well. I think that's what you see in them, really. They manage each other.
0: And was your dad the classic hardworking migrant?
1: Oh, yeah. So ceilings and, you know, his story is, oh, I got off the boat and I stepped on a piece of gyprock and it broke under my foot and I knew that gyprock was for me. So he's done ceilings all his life and, you know, really worked incredibly hard, you know, invariably out, you know, at 5 a.m. doing huge factory ceilings. And, you know, it's not uncommon to be in the car with Dad. Need to point at a shop and go, I did that ceiling. And then, I did that one too. So he's very proud of what he did. And I think seeing the outcomes was important to him, sort of that manual labour and seeing what the finished product would be, was something that he could sort of reflect on and say, oh, I've done something.
0: What was the old country like in your imagination when your folks talked about it as a kid?
1: Oh, you know, it's really hard. Like when I was growing up, you know, it's very common to have Italian Greek friends, but nobody was really from Serbia or the former Yugoslavia. So I sort of imagined it a bit like, oh, you know, desolate, sort of bit Hicksville, like bit backward. But it's very much not that.
0: No, it's a land of beautiful wine and delicious food. And
1: I know that now.
0: Yes. And what were you like as a kid?
1: Oh, a bit of actually all of my dad. Perfectionist, high achieving, intense, always trying to do better and be better. I was pretty lucky. I was sort of born fairly clever. Things came quite easily for me. But I do remember, like, in year six, I think I got sort of an award. And instead of, like, for other kids, they got books. And I got a board game. And I think it's because the teachers thought I was so intense, I needed to just take a step back and just play a board game. Like, so...
0: Hey, chill out.
1: 100%. It was a bit embarrassing, so...
0: What role did the church play in the family life? You would have been Orthodox Serbian family.
1: Yeah, and definitely it's so interesting watching my parents engage in the church and really try and find their feet. You know, you sort of wonder when people come from their communities to a country like Australia, the typical thought is that you stick with your people. You stick with the people who speak your language and are from where you're from. But you sort of then wonder, like, oh, I wonder if my mum and dad would be friends with these people if they knew them back in Serbia or back in Croatia, you know? So the church was the one thing I think that was a pattern for them, and they really enjoy, and they still enjoy going to church and the peace and the belonging that that gives them.
0: So you're the beloved overachieving daughter. Were your parents a little conservative about letting you out?
1: Oh my goodness.
0: And about
1: yes.
0: Boys, parties,
1: oh,
0: sleepovers?
1: Don't even. You can't.
0: Really?
1: We just can't talk.
0: Really? Wow.
1: It was so bad. They'll kill me for saying that. But like it was actually really, and I wonder if that's also that anxiety. You know, you come to Australia and you make these big decisions and then you just don't want to stuff it up. Like you don't want to have kids and then something happened to them. And there's sort of this, you know, the kind of fears I think of people that don't speak English and aren't from Australia have about, oh my goodness, things can go horribly wrong here and I have no one to pull me out. So my parents were very much like very stringent in their approach to bringing up their daughters.
0: Yeah. Given that your folks were in Australia and hardworking and ambitious and all those things, but nonetheless, English wasn't their first language. Mm. I'm not quite sure how much English your mum had, for example, but not much at all.
1: No.
0: So then you'd really understand what that means then, not to even know where to start.
1: Yeah.
0: To try and get the system to help you.
1: 100%. And, I think there's like a very innocent kind of, you know, my parents both just really wanted to work hard, earn money, come home, spend time with their family. It's a very simple kind of formula that they wanted to live by. And they were really clever. Like my mum would say to me, you know, oh, just write down all of the numbers, you know, in English. So I'd have to write one, O-N, you know, O-N. And I'd write them all down for her. So when she went to the bank, she could actually just copy the words that I had written so she could get that money out of the bank. So they were very much, they knew how to get things done in a system that sort of, you know, where they didn't really speak the language.
0: But, and you knew how to be the intermediary.
1: Yeah.
0: Like you are today in a lot of ways.
1: A little bit.
0: Were you one of those kids who went, well, I'm very bright, so everyone's telling me to do medicine and I'll do medicine and therefore, oh, actually, I quite like this? Or were you more like someone who knew you wanted to be a doctor?
1: No way. I think I had no idea. I think it scared me. Like when I think in year eight biology, we went to the blood bank and I fainted just watching people's blood go through the tubes and stuff. And I'm like, as bright as I could potentially be, like medicine is totes not for me. And, you know, I finished high school. I went okay. My choices were like, do I do medical science? My second choice was like business. My third choice was like law. Like I had no idea. Like most kids, you just don't know what you want to do until you kind of dip your toes in. And then by the time I'd finished medical science, my very good friend was doing the exam for medicine. I thought, oh, well, why not? I'm terrible at pipetting. I'm not very good at practicals. I'm not going to do an honours project. Why not? And it just went from there.
0: You mentioned you were posted at one point to the territory. Mm. This was during your medical training. Where were you sent?
1: Yeah, so I had never been interstate, and so it was very exciting.
0: Really?
1: Yes. So I got on a plane and we were supposed to go to Darwin, the Royal Darwin Hospital, for I think a 4-week rotation in general medicine. And the plane got diverted to Alice and I was so excited because I'm like, oh my gosh, we get to go to two places. It was great. But yeah, I got posted to the territory and I fell in love with it. It was everything about medicine I really wanted. It was a very personal, it was really general, it was quite broad, it was person-centred. My first placement was at the Royal Darwin, and then the second placement I looked for, it was to Yuendumu, which is just west of Alice Springs, about 3 hours west of Alice Springs. That was also a fantastic experience. That's kind of what I wanted to do. As soon as I got back, I was like, yep, I'm going to do community medicine, I'm going to do it rurally or remotely, and I'm going to do it in Aboriginal communities.
0: Yeah, I mean, it's a pretty amazing place, but it's full of strife. You loved it, though.
1: I did. It's just so... something very genuine about the people who lived there. And I was only there for 6 weeks. It's not like I was there for very long, but it was definitely something that I thought, wow, you can make a really big impact by just providing just very simple services to a community that's really thriving in culture and really thriving in other aspects.
0: So you had that lovely feeling at the end of the day.
1: Just belonging, I think, isn't it? It's just, yeah, very simple.
0: You met your husband, Tom, while you're up in the territory. When you decided to get married, did you have to have like the traditional Serbian wedding?
1: Yeah.
0: And I've always wanted to go to one of those because they sound like that's one of those. It's like a Chinese wedding. It's all about the guests rather than the bride and groom. It sounds like a fantastic wedding to attend.
1: Oh my goodness!
0: What was involved in all of that?
1: Poor Tom. I think he not only had to have the talk with my dad, who was just very strict and like, you know, you're not Serbian. Very clearly, you're not. And you know, he had to prove his manhood. And in Serbia, you know, you'd prove your manhood by being able to shoot an apple from a suspended tree or something like that. And and we couldn't pull out a shotgun. So he had to try and grab this apple, and we had somebody on the end of a string and just pulling the apple away from him every time he tried to jump and get it. And then sort of there was the selling of the bride. So my...
0: Selling of the bride?
1: Yeah. One of my cousins was wrapped up in a white tablecloth, and Tom's dad had to bid for me, theoretically, and the bid was too low, so the tablecloth man came out. And...
0: You're a doctor. Yeah. I would have thought, what kind of a price could you fetch?
1: Oh, it was just too fun. It was just a moment, I think. And so, right price was achieved and marriage occurred 20 years ago.
0: You went finally to Serbia. How different was it from the picture you had of it in your head?
1: Really different. It's really like... it's so interesting meeting people that look like you. It's like, oh my gosh, my cousin looks exactly like me. This is really, really weird. And I think that's the thing about not having that extended family, I think, in Australia, that you kind of realise, oh my gosh, I kind of might have missed out a little bit here, because, you know, you kind of meet people that are really very much amazing humans that have very similar ideas of the world. But yeah, Serbia was beautiful. The farm was beautiful. It was lush, lots of raspberries, plums, lots of piglets. It was just exactly what I guess you would expect a really lush, fertile farm to look like.
0: The Bill Cruise Foundation, that you joined their GP first of all in Ashfield, and now there's the second one in Blacktown. Initially, it was in the papers that you were struggling to find GPs to come and work there. Why is that?
1: Oh, it's a big question. You know, I think the work we do is wonderful. The people that we keep healthy and the people that we see in our clinics are wonderful. But there's that, I guess, idea that just as the patients we have that we see are marginalised, so are the doctors that work in this system. So the doctors that see marginalised patients usually have fewer choice. So I don't have as many choices around who I might be able to send a patient to see, specialist-wise. And sadly, like the way health is structured, it's very much about where you're sleeping tonight. And if you have someone sleeping in a car or someone that's moving from one temporary accommodation to another temporary accommodation, they might cross local health district lines and all of a sudden they're no longer a patient of this particular health service, but they're a patient of a different health service. The complexity of having to navigate, I think I have 7 different health services that I refer to, and I have as primary health networks as well, different ones that I refer to, and then having to explain to the patient how we're going to approach certain things and have them still on board with how the referral pathway looks like. It's exhausting. and our patients need lots of paperwork. They need paperwork for Centrelink, for the NDIS, for court, for support letters, for looking for temporary housing. It's sometimes you just think, is this medicine? Are the people who are reading this understanding that this information I'm putting on these forms has come from really understanding this patient and where they're from? Or is it just sort of like a paper exercise, like a tick box exercise? It's very frustrating.
0: I want you to tell me about another patient of yours that we'll call Mark, who a very clever guy who nonetheless would repeatedly forget his appointments.
1: Yeah.
0: Tell me about how he presented himself when he came to you.
1: Yeah, so Mark was a patient that I'd met very early in my time at Bill Cruise. He was living in his car and he would spend most of his day drinking alcohol. And he was quite happy, actually. You know, he'd come in and just sort of get wounds dressed and then go back. And then he was meant to get some follow-up. He'd had a pretty significant cancer and he'd had surgery and significant post-op complications as a result of the surgery, which was curative, which was wonderful. But as a result of the radiation and the chemo that he'd had for the cancer, he'd had some cognitive changes and was really finding it hard to remember appointments and remember whether or not he'd seen me this week or last week.
0: What's his status with Centrelink? If you lose your short-term memory.
1: Yeah, so he didn't have payment. So he was basically on JobSeeker. So people were expecting him to look for work, but this was a man who was functioning, you know, he could probably walk only 50 metres without getting short of breath. You know, he was unable to really do very complicated, I guess, plans. He was unable to really even remember his GP appointments. You know, we see about a quarter of our patients at the Bill Cruise are walk-in, people that are presenting in crisis and are sort of squeezed in between appointments because we just understand what crisis is like. So this man had never actually attended an appointment, but he had been squeezed in many times. And that was mostly because of the side effects of his condition.
0: So then if you're working backwards from what he's presenting with, he's got memory problems and that intersects with his drinking and homelessness and the cancer that was treated with very heavy radio and chemo. Could you track even further back from that and see some other problems behind that as
1: 100%. And so, you know, often, again, we talk about people that have had conditions and significant issues in their lives. You know, you usually have a community if you've got a cancer around you, you know, someone to help you, pick you up, drop you off, take you to appointments. And this gentleman really didn't have a community. And that was because he was, you know, had complex PTSD from a really difficult childhood and horrible things had happened to him. But, you know, they weren't things that were forthcoming in his history to me. And certainly I didn't know about those until about a year in when I was like, well, this man still is living in poverty. He still is expected to look for work to sustain him. He still lives in his car. So I guess it's that whole idea of, okay, well, how do we pull him out of poverty? Well, he's probably eligible for the pension. He's got significant cognitive impairment, untreated PTSD. He's got significant side effects from the cancer. He hasn't been able to work for 2 years. That's probably something we can assist with. Let's apply for the pension. Once we get the pension, he can then go on to the priority housing list. We can get our caseworkers to get him some housing or get him at least on the housing list so that he's no longer living in his car and having flares of his PTSD and having, you know, decompensation episodes where he needs to drink a lot.
0: But he's got to remember to show up for the appointment,
1: 100%.
0: Though, doesn't he? And for that housing appointment and all of that. So do you need for someone else to go and pick him up and all
1: of
0: that?
1: We need to figure out where he is. He obviously didn't have a phone for a lot of the time.
0: Oh, you've got to find him.
1: We kind of try and provide a safety net for people who, it's temporary. And I think that's the other thing, you know, we see people really concentrated amounts. So for 3 or 6 months, I'll see this man and try and figure out how we can get him out of poverty, get his conditions treated, potentially even go through an alcohol detox, get some assessments, present that all to Centrelink, present that all to housing, and then fingers crossed he gets some stable housing and get some of his medical needs met, and then we can actually focus on where he wants to go after this crisis presentation.
0: With patients like him, do you see all kinds of qualities in them that would, in normal circumstances, in healthy circumstances, really recommend them as capable, interesting
1: 100%.
0: People? 100%.
1: I think there's something about every single one of the people that I see that I really love. You know, we can get him out of poverty, get his conditions treated, potentially even go through an alcohol detox, get some assessments, present that all to Centrelink, present that all to housing, and then fingers crossed he gets some stable housing and get some of his medical needs met, and then we can actually focus on where he wants to go after this crisis presentation.

0: And you wouldn't think it. I have patients who bake me things. I have patients who give me gifts. They have no money. It's just so beautiful. There's so much greatness in the people we see. So it's very easy to become an ally. It's really easy to go, well, that's it. We're going to do this together. We're going to find an answer. We're going to get somewhere with your medical conditions. We're going to face these complex situations together. So it's almost like, I think we become almost like it's a weird family sort of thing. I know I'm a doctor and there's definitely a power discrepancy with respect to what I can do and where the patient sort of lies. But if we can walk together through some of these problems, the outcomes are much better.
1: Do we need like another 50 of what these clinics in every city? I'm serious. I mean, what's your patient load
0: like? Yeah, look, the patient load's pretty consistent. I worked in a clinic really similar in Perth, which was absolutely fabulous. And I think a lot of how we've helped model our current clinic has been on some of the really successful models across Australia. And certainly that idea of having all of the allied health, being a one-stop shop, having a physio visiting, a podiatrist, the dentist, the social workers, family violence workers, one-stop shop, that is quality care. You know, that's the community that our patients need. So yes, it would be wonderful. I think there is definitely states that do it better than others, and I think there's definitely room for improvement, but I wouldn't work anywhere else.
1: You can turn a person's whole life around by giving them dental care, can't you?
0: Just seeing a smile, and it definitely makes our head dentist so happy when people can smile with their new dentures or get an incredibly painful tooth removed. There are some really good outcomes that we can see from our patients just by getting their confidence back.
1: Nadia, you're not like a lot of people. I mean, I think most people, when confronted by some of the patient stories I've brought up, they could be frightened by that. And they'd feel that if they stepped too close to that patient, they'd sort of be drawn into their maelstrom of difficulties and problems and symptoms that can't be treated or things that can be helped or can't be helped. And then there is the thing that I think that makes people recoil from that. Mm. You strike me as being a bit like one of those first responders, though, someone who runs towards that person in a way, like the first responder that runs towards the fire. Even though the people they're trying to rescue are abstractions, not abstractions, but they're not members of their family, they're not beloved friends or any of those things. How do you run towards that fire?
0: I don't know. I think there's always hope, right? I think you know, if someone can come and has the bravery to come into a clinic like ours and walk through the site of ours and go through all of the rigmarole to actually sit in front of me or one of our other wonderful doctors, like, I just feel like, well, that's bravery. And there's definitely hope from this moment. We can make things easier, better, more approachable. You know, even if it's not in the first session, it might be the second or third. You know, there are definitely people that are incredibly heightened that sit in front of us, and that can be quite challenging. But I also think, you know, we're a really safe space. We don't want anything from our patients. You know, we don't want a cigarette. We don't want to borrow money. We're not going to steal anything from them. And I think once that can be seen by the people who see us.
1: So you have to address that thought, are you?
0: Almost, yeah. It's this idea that we're safe. You know, I think there are so many patients that have had such awful situations with people in authority, the church, police, courts. Am I just another one of those guys? You know, they've been sectioned by community mental health before. Well, what's this doctor going to do? Is she going to call the cops on me, or is she going to call the ambulance on me? And that I understand that. I can see that fear.
1: You said that there's always hope. When you say hope, do you mean a kind of an expectation that every problem can be fixed, or is it more the kind of hope that comes from just showing up to try and help problems that might be intractable and showing up anyway for it?
0: Yeah, showing up is really important. Showing up. Like being there, sitting in discomfort with the patient. You know, we might not, you can't fix some of these things that have happened to people, but you can definitely help people move forward and have some kind of plan. So I kind of like that idea that someone can come in and see us and then there's a little bit of a plan for what to do next. And then there is hope. There is, you know, this may be the bottom, but maybe next week it's a little bit better than the bottom. So I guess that's the driver for us, is just make things a little bit easier, take the mental load from 100 down to 95. You know, we can do that. We can give you your scripts. We can organise some assistance. We can organise, you know, what are the things that are, I've sat down and done Opal cards with people. Like, it's just, the simple things that you

0: can do to take distress down, make a big difference, disarm that suspicion that some of our patients have about us, and then just allow for a really good patient-doctor relationship after that.
1: I really love talking to you, Nada. It's been absolutely wonderful. And I love the work that the Reverend Bill Cruise Foundation does. It's been such a pleasure speaking with you and so enlightening as well. Thank you so much.
0: Thank you.
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0: Today's conversation with Dr. Nada Andrick was made on the lands of the Gadigal people. Producer was Alice Moldovan. Executive producer is Nicola Harrison. I'm Richard Feidler. Thanks for listening.
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0: ABC News. Good morning. I'm Thanmaya Navada. A senior representative from tech giant OpenAI will today front a parliamentary inquiry 2 weeks after it was revealed autonomous agents from the company hacked a Medicare website. Here's political reporter Jack Mackay.
1: OpenAI's chief strategy officer, Jason Kwon, is expected to represent the company at today's hearing. The parliamentary inquiry has been set up to probe both the risks and benefits artificial intelligence can bring to Australia. Labor MP Joe Briskey, who's chairing the inquiry, says the committee will ask OpenAI about the Medicare website breach.
2: It's about how do we make sure that doesn't happen again? What needs to change?
1: OpenAI last week apologised for the incident in which rogue AI agents accessed public and non-public data on a Medicare statistics portal.
0: Prime Minister Anthony Albanese will head to one of the least visited countries in the world today to see how climate change is threatening the existence of small island nations. Climate reporter Romy Stevens is in Fiji.
3: High-level climate talks are being held in Tuvalu, a tiny island nation in the Pacific Ocean. It's part of a push from Australia to spotlight the region's fight against climate change during pre-COP, which comes ahead of next month's main United Nations climate conference, COP31. The Albanese government initially wanted prime ministers and presidents to attend the event, but has been criticised for the slim turnout. Leaders from Timor-Leste and Mauritius are the only ones expected to attend outside of the Pacific.
0: Former Greens MP Max Chandler-Mather says Coles and Woolworths should be forced to sell 200 stores to the government to kickstart a publicly owned supermarket chain. The Fair Go Grocer plan, proposed by the Greens' official think tank, would see a network of supermarkets sell groceries at a discount. Mr. Chandler-Mather, who heads the research body, says a $25 billion commitment for 5 years could establish more than 600 stores.
4: That would allow Fair Go Grocers, the public supermarket, to function as an effective public competitor. It would force Coles and Woolworths to properly compete, but it also means that any Australian living anywhere in the country would be within walking or short driving distance of a public supermarket.
0: A Four Corners investigation has revealed a network of dozens of companies have been offering veterans free gifts and entry into competitions to sign them up for DVA-funded services. Elise Worthington reports.
5: They call themselves the Veteran Benefits Australia ecosystem, and for years they've been gathering tens of thousands of veterans' details and using them as marketing leads. Internal documents obtained by Four Corners show veterans were signed up for services using referrals from doctors they'd never spoken to, and services were billed to DVA that never should have been. DVA regulates individual providers, not companies, says medical billing expert Dr. Margaret Foe.
6: So the corporations walk away scot-free, and the health workers at the bottom of the food chain are the ones who will likely get into a lot of trouble.
5: One of the founders of the network, Nick Flanagan, rejected any suggestion. He advised providers to act improperly or exploit the DVA system. Another, Tom Bailey, said VBA was an information platform, not a healthcare provider.
0: Police are out in force in Perth CBD as a 3-day defence expo gets started. Land Forces, the country's largest defence expo, is hosted every 2 years in cities across the country. For the next 3 days, parts of Perth City will be heavily policed as up to 20,000 domestic and international delegates attend the expo. WA police have been granted extra powers with a planned protest march from over 21 anti-war groups expected to commence in the early evening. Police clashed with similar protests at the Melbourne event 2 years ago. Israel's Prime Minister has been heckled during a speech marking the beginning of national commemorations for the third anniversary of the October 7 attacks. With the latest, here's Middle East correspondent Matthew Doran.
7: Benjamin Netanyahu was speaking at a state memorial for the victims of Hamas's surprise deadly raids when a man in the audience took to his feet and shouted he was a disgrace. Israeli media has reported him as being Yaakov Godot, whose son Tom was mistakenly shot by Israeli forces when they searched his house near the Gaza border on October 8. Mr. Godot said Mr. Netanyahu had failed to keep Israel safe and protect the around 1,200 people killed on that day before he was escorted away. Community-led commemorations will be held later this week on the third anniversary of the attacks.
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9: Hello and good morning to you. 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If you don't know my voice, I'm Ivor De Silva and I hope you're well at this early start to the day. There's a new graduate working for a city council over east, a bit of a therapy dog, and he's doing some great work. We'll look at that issue very first. But let's have this track. It came from U2's Best Compilation, which was released in November of 1998. An Irish band from Dublin, fronted by Bono. U2 with The Sweetest Thing. Tuesday. Hope you're well. Good morning.

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0: It's 9 minutes past four. There's a new graduate working for Ararat City Council, Honey the Therapy Dog, thought to be the first working in a Victorian-supported playgroup. The two-year-old has been attending with young children and their families for a year and has earned her therapy dog certification along with her handler. The ABC's Martin Bolton saw her in action.
5: I'm really proud of you.
6: Yeah.
7: There's a welcome new addition to Ararat Rural City Council's supported playgroup program, a new four-legged friend the children adore. It's Honey the dog, a border collie cross Kelpie, who recently graduated from therapy dog training school. Nerissa G is the council's supported playgroup facilitator and Honey's handler. She said Honey is a big hit with the kids.
8: She's 2 years old, had her birthday recently, and she comes from Yannick. Yeah. Outside of Neil, but she's my fur baby. Honey has been a great inclusion because of that sense of calm she brings people who may be new to the group as well and a little bit uncertain about joining a group of 10 families at once. So she generally meets people at the door, greets them, and then is by their side for a pat or a good old belly rub if needed.
7: Honey's also teamed up with teenagers for Ararat and district youth events and been welcomed into the council's maternal and child health centres. Nerissa G said Honey also visits the council office and staff always enjoy seeing her.
8: She's a bit of a morning shifter only. Mm-hmm. I take her home at lunch where I know she's just had too much stimulation. Yeah, she's just provided joy wherever she works.
7: Belle is one of the mums who said her children look forward to seeing Honey at playgroup, where there's a real sense of calm and lots of pats for Honey.
9: Well, we've been coming for a year now, so Honey's been here since we've been here. So, yeah, it's been good exposure, definitely for the kids, having a therapy dog around. We've got a chihuahua at home that hates children, so it's very nice for them to see that there are dogs out there that are nice and friendly and that they can pat without being worried that they're going to get nipped at or growled at. So yeah, it's certainly been nice for the boys to have positive experiences every week with animals. You know how animals are, they just bring a sense of calm in you. So yeah, and especially for kids.
7: Ararat Councillor and Deputy Mayor Tully Corr said the council is proud to be running an innovative and successful program for supported playgroups.
10: The impact Honey is having on our children and the families has been incredible. Honey is believed to be the first therapy dog in Victoria working as part of a local government-supported playgroup program, which is a fantastic achievement for our community. It helps children to engage with others easily, because when they see Honey, one of the most important things when they arrive here, they're excited about Honey and they cuddle her and then sit with her and then, yes, start doing their other stuff during the day. Yep. Obviously, if some kids feel shy when they arrive at the playgroup at the first term or the first year. So when they see a pet or a friendly dog there, they feel very comfortable and they feel very engaged to meet other kids and obviously the facilitator.
0: 12 minutes past four, that's Ararat City Council Deputy Mayor Tally Corr speaking to the ABC's Martin Bolton about the joys Honey the Therapy Dog brings to supported playground. Great story. Ivor De Silva with you. Now, the album Tattoo You was produced by Mick Jagger and Keith Richards from the Rolling Stones in 1981. This track was also used by Microsoft when Windows 95 was released. Remember Windows 95? The Rolling Stones, Start Me Up. Good morning.

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0: The Napier Waller Art Prize for this year was announced recently, and it's been given to Bard Jawi saltwater man Ron Bradfield. The prize is for current and former personnel to create art to reflect on their service, and Ron is also the first Indigenous person to win. His work is Who We Forget. The ABC's James Finlay went to the Australian War Memorial to meet Ron and see his work.
2: Congratulations on winning the art prize.
3: Thanks, mate. Yeah.
2: What does it mean for you to win?
3: Look, mostly it's about shock, but this is a pretty significant work and probably all the more significant given the political climate, commentary, those sorts of things that have been going on for the last couple of Anzac Days and dawn services, the noise and the interruption and the folks who don't want to have real conversations about what protocol or traditions or other things are unless it's about theirs. So to have this kind of work speaking to that topic here in the Australian War Memorial, it's pretty significant.
2: Is that what inspired the artwork?
3: Yes, it was. It was. Look, I've not been able to attend the last three dawn services on Anzac Day as a result of the noise that's turned up there. I've got really good friends who are also veterans, friends who have spent their 20 years, who were booed and heckled once they kicked off with the, you know, the service, the welcome to country services and other things. And look, there are a whole range of people whose stories fit into Anzac Day, and there are a whole range of traditions and protocols associated with it that were brought here and put on this country. It's not going to hurt if one other, you know, quite small protocol follows through. That's just about how we talk about who we are in this country and how we put people on it when we start our stories.
2: We'll get back to that in a moment. Can you describe the artwork for me?
3: You've got a parody, if you like, of medals that are made up of materials that represent the kinds of traditional materials that are significant to Aboriginal peoples across Australia. Some of it is quite deliberately my material, so when we talk about the pearl shells and how they associated with very special meaning for Bard and Jawi people, they're a really significant item for us.
2: In what way?
3: They're actually an item in our stories that come of the creation spirit, when the creation spirit came out of the ocean and crashed onto the headland in the peninsula. It crashed so hard on the peninsula that it broke apart the islands that formed our homes and the mainland as it is now. And when it did so, its scales showered off its body and landed into the ocean. And those scales are what we consider the plain pearl shell oyster halves to be. So they've got that kind of meaning, and they're charged with life even as it is, just as they are as plain shells, and we call them guan on their plain shells. We then carve and shape them, and we carve incisions into them to make marks and give that guan shape and purpose. And when that happens, it becomes ridgy, and it has power and is imbued with a sense of actual meaning that goes to go on with particular ceremonies that might go and particular things that they might be worn for. And so my work is a collection of pearl shell, bit of timber, all the materials of Western Australia. All of the materials are from recycled or rescued bits and pieces. People won't know this, but actually the wooden parts of this came from a bit of furniture that was thrown on the side of the road that had jarrah in it. And so I carved the jarrah in order to form the crossed boomerangs, or the boomerang cross, which is a parody of the Victoria Cross, the BC and the VC. And the pearl shells themselves form the actual medals at the end of ribbons, which are then marked with the ochres that come from country, which is red, yellow, black and white. And it's the white ochre that's really significant here, because the white ochre not only comes from my country, with my saltwater mob there, but also from the country where I was born, outside of Jumbunoo, Geraldton. And on the top are two badgers that actually form the other aspects of this, which are carved out of Bala shell. And Bala shell, umbul, is also a really significant material, mostly because they form vessels for which we carry and you know, dig for water. So all of this speaks to a whole range of, let's say, wards seen from the point of view of an Aboriginal or Islander perspective on top of a bed which is a full kangaroo skin.
2: Tell me about your service too. You're in the Navy.
3: Yes.
2: Why did you decide the Navy was for you? Also, given you're from saltwater people too, is that something to do with it?
3: Well, that certainly helps. I mean, I played Army games first and then I played Navy games second. So, and I put on an Army uniform when I was 19 and I took off my uniforms when I was 29. I left the Navy because it had nothing to hold me anymore. There was nothing I thought that would actually extend any further part of my life. So I was happy to leave and I left without any regrets. I joined an army to help bleed off, I guess, some of that anger that was inside of me as being treated so badly in you know, regional communities, and the army was just good for that. It also kept us in uniform, and what I learned really at a really young age through going through naval cadets with my friends was that uniform could disguise us remarkably well. And if you were in a uniform, people didn't see the person who wore that uniform. They just saw the uniform, and they just had these immediate things. I mean, this society has been so well programmed to with the Anzac myth that anyone who puts on a slouch hat could instantly disappear and almost become a digger. And I learned that at a very, very young age in order to survive. The country town that I grew up in wasn't a friendly one. It's quite violent, especially for young Aboriginal people. And I learned all my lessons about that ugliness of racism by the time I was 7 years old. Now, that happened in my own home. My home was a pretty good and lucky life, but all of that happened outside of it in the schools and at the hands of others that you're supposedly meant to trust. And it was just reinforced as I grew into my teens. So it was a natural thing to find a safe place. You know, you learn all your lessons about how to keep yourself safe as a kid when you're little, and you sharpen them as you become an adult without even realising you do so. And the uniform became a place to hide and be safe and try and find a way through, you know, to that next part of your life.
2: Well, how do you feel now that from that, being in service and now being the first Indigenous person or first Indigenous man to win this art prize?
3: It's pretty remarkable, mate, especially here in the Australian War Memorial. Most people probably wouldn't realise this, but the Australian War Memorial has been doing a lot of work supporting Indigenous artists to speak about various aspects of either their own service or their family members' service, or challenge the way in which we represent the conflicts and wars on this continent. So, you know, the invasion wars, or whatever the other term might be for it, you know, talking about what that looked like, the frontier wars, and what does that mean to who it is that we are today as Australians? And it's significant. It's something that should be discussed. It's something that should be pulled out. And it's something that we should be represented in a gallery or a space that tells us that whilst one of the number one reasons is that we have a tomb to an unknown soldier to remind us about the folly of war, but the irony of us as human beings is that we don't learn and we pursue war regardless. And those of us who are just normal everyday people, ordinary people, suddenly find ourselves in extraordinary jobs doing extraordinary things without thinking otherwise, because we're just doing our best to keep our mates safe. And that's all we're doing. That's actually the story we all need to talk about, because it doesn't matter the colour of the mate on your shoulder. He could be black, white or brindle. She could be Christian, she could be Muslim, she could be whatever you like, they could be anything, they could be gay, it doesn't matter, because that person's got your back to keep you safe, just like they expect you to have their back and keep them safe. And the irony of who we are, of course, is it's a horrible place to finally find yourself at the pointy end, inside of something that's dangerous, where that's the time for you to learn that lesson. Wouldn't it be nice if we didn't have to do that?
2: Ron, again, congratulations and thank you so much for your time.
3: Thank you.
0: That's the ABC's James Finlay there speaking to Napier Waller Art Prize winner Ron Bradfield at the Australian War Memorial. What an interview. It's 26 minutes past four. You're listening to 102.5 ABC Perth and across WA. Let's have some gurumul after that. Jabana.

0: Kurmo. Japana.
1: The widespread devastation in Nepal following catastrophic flash flooding has washed away villages and destroyed critical infrastructure. The death toll continues to rise while search and rescue teams work tirelessly to locate the hundreds missing. People are in urgent need of shelter, food, clean water and basic supplies. The ABC is supporting the Emergency Action Alliance and has launched the Nepal Flood Disaster Appeal. To make a donation and support the charity work in Nepal, go to abc.net.au/gives.
2: It's 28 minutes to 5 o'clock. Now, remember during pandemic lockdowns, people embraced the so-called nanotechnologies like knitting, bread making and crochet. Birdwatching was another hobby that really took off, and 6 years on, it's showing no signs of abating. In fact, between social media and Hollywood celebrities, birding is the new black. And that's given conservationists hope. Vanessa Mills with this story.
3: The COVID-19 pandemic lockdowns are credited with getting young people into bird watching. But 6 years on, the longevity of this trend is still surprising.
4: Yeah, I love birds. I'm in my 30s. What of it?
3: Yes! Callum Wells' enthusiasm for bird watching in a remote part of the Kimberley has created a sensation online after he and his mates called themselves the Talbot Bay Birdwatching Club.
5: Oh, a Brahmini kite. Nick, would you like to give us some facts about Brahmini kites?
6: Not like a proper kite with a string. They're actually a bird.
7: We catch up and we'll be out on the boat. We're walking around trying to tick off new species off our list. Sometimes does involve having a beer or two, spinning a few yarns, having a laugh, and it's just good. It's just a nice sort of environment to be in, really. It's good, clean fun, we like to say.
3: The 33-year-old says birdwatching coincides with spending time with his mates, having a laugh and appreciating the environment.
7: We're trying to break down that stigma from it being a bit of a nerdy sort of thing, getting out there looking for birds, to something that everyone should appreciate.
5: And we have found something that is absolutely bucket list.
3: And their larrikin appreciation for bird watching has attracted some high-flying interest.
7: It's called the Get Birding Podcast, run by Sean Bean, who plays Ned Stark in Game of Thrones or Boromir in The Lord of the Rings. And he's been following us and following along the page and commenting on things. So I guess when Boromir from The Lord of the Rings is commenting on your stuff, you're pretty excited.
8: I think I saw a whimbrel out there before.
9: Yeah, a few great egrets.
3: On the shores of Broome's Roebuck Bay, bird watchers are in for a treat.
8: It's like the buffet is open out there. The Roebuck Bay buffet is incredible.
3: As these bird watchers feast their eyes, there's been a notable change in demographics at the Broome Bird Observatory in recent years.
8: Absolutely seeing more young people here.
3: Jamie Van Jones is a tour guide and warden at the Bird Observatory, which is dedicated to research and education. The boom in birdwatching has boosted visitors.
8: If you talk about stereotypes of birdwatchers, it's kind of you think of khaki clothes, binocular straps and camera strap, you know, a bum bag. You kind of get this a little bit of a, you know, instant maybe dorky look of someone, but I think that's absolutely changing. So I think now when you think of twitchers, you think of people that have an absolute obsession with birds, and it can be, yeah, spanning any age.
10: Spotted anything interesting yet?
9: Yeah, a few godwits if you want to have a look through this scope.
3: Ella Kerr was bitten by the birdwatching bug during Sydney's long lockdowns, and she's loved the world it's opened up.
11: I like that it kind of just gets me out into nature. You know, I'm not looking at a screen or my phone. I'm just sort of listening to the sounds of birds, trying to find them. And then you have that really exciting moment when you finally see something and you see a new bird, it's even more exciting because it's like just this part of the world that we weren't aware of before and now it's something that we're familiar with.
3: The 29-year-old planned a holiday to Darwin and Broome specifically to tick new birds off her list.
11: I think, yeah, definitely thinking it was sort of more for, like, retirees who just have the time to go out wherever they want, look for birds, go on these big trips, which I'm now also doing, to go look for birds.
3: The Broome Bird Observatory's Sebastian Jones can see the benefits of a shared interest in birds.
12: How many hobbies can you get an 80-year-old and a 20-year-old together going out and on the same focus, the same goal, And actually, it's a great way to bring these age groups together as well, with that one focus of looking for birds and sharing knowledge. And maybe some of the young ones might be a bit better with their eyesight and spotting birds from further away. But then more older, experienced people can take them to the locations, and they can talk a little bit more about their observations they've seen over the years of knowledge of building up of watching birds. It's really fantastic. It's a great chemistry of having your older and younger birders working together.
3: Tour guide Jamie Van Jones hopes that youthful passion for birds has a long-lasting impact.
8: Oh, it's so important for young people to kind of be connected to the nature around them. We have so many different threats coming to the natural world, and by that connection, then they start to care and they start to be the future champions for the environment. And so I think that's a really big one, that birding gets people aware of things that maybe they never looked at before.
2: Yeah, that's the Broome Bird Observatory's Jamie Van Jones there, ending that story from Vanessa Mills in the Kimberley. You can head online to see photos and read more about it. 23 minutes to 5 o'clock on this Tuesday morning. This song comes from Aretha Franklin's 13th album, Who's Zoomin' Who? Album was released in June of 1985. Let's sing along to it. Aretha Franklin. Bit of Freeway of Love. Good morning.

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0: 19 minutes to 5 o'clock on this Tuesday. It is the 6th of October. There are 86 days remaining for the year because today is day 279. In 1810, a town plan of Sydney was published on which the streets were given new and permanent names, including Market, George, Park and Barrack Streets. 1862, Melbourne Zoo is opened. 1903, the High Court of Australia opens in Melbourne. 1911, compulsory voting is introduced. 1930, Richie Beno, 2 for 22, one of the greatest leg spinners to have played Test cricket, is born in New South Wales. 1972, a school teacher and her six pupils are kidnapped for $1 million ransom in the Faraday school kidnappings. 1992, Jeff Kennett becomes Premier of Victoria after defeating Joan Kerner in the 92 Victorian state election. And in 92, also the death of Bill O'Reilly, cricketer and well-respected cricket writer and broadcaster in Sydney. He's aged 87. Happy birthday to George Westinghouse, 1846, American entrepreneur and engineer who was the pioneer of the electrical industry, is born in New York. Tony Gregg, 1946, English cricket captain and all-rounder and commentator, is born in South Africa. Todd Howard, 1970, American video game designer, is born in Pennsylvania. And the quote of the day goes to Og Mandino, "Always do your best. What you plant now, you will harvest later." And in music history, in 1982, Madonna began her illustrious music career with the release of her debut single, Everybody. The dance track was originally recorded as a demo by the Material Girl and slipped to Mark Kamnis, a DJ at one of Madonna's favourite New York nightclubs, Dancetra. Impressed, it was passed along to Sire Records, who signed the budding artist on a two-song deal, and Everybody peaked at number 3 on the Billboard's Hot Dance Club Songs chart. I don't have that song, but I thought I'd go for one of her classics as well. Madonna. Don't Cry for Me, Argentina. Good morning.

0: Madonna, Don't Cry For Me, Argentina.
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0: It's 11 minutes to 5. Now, I want to share with you a special piece of audio our ABC reporters collected late last week. Here is the moment that an explosive blast at Kalgoorlie's Super Pit gold mine sent pink powder flying and tears flowing for a unique gender reveal. Is that? That was Kalgoorlie couple Lance and Christy Richards, who both work at the Super Pit gold mine and have been trying to conceive through IVF for more than a decade. Mrs. Richards is 22 weeks pregnant, and after sharing their baby joy with colleagues at the mine, they were convinced to stage the gender reveal incorporating the daily explosive blast at the Super Pit. This is what Lance and Christy Richards had to say about it all.
3: Overwhelming day. Very emotional day.
4: We've never even got close to this road together. Like, we'd never planned past actually doing IVF. We'd never planned anything past that. So in 11 years, it's always been just IVF trying to get pregnant. We'd never actually thought past it. So to come and do this here, we didn't really know what to expect. ACRU's already adopted it. They've already said, it's not even your baby, it's ACRU's baby now. They're like, just bring it into work and drop it off, we'll look after it. So it started, 11 years ago, and we had high hopes and high expectations, and our first IVF journey was getting pregnant straight away, so we just said, oh, it's easy, no big deal. Mm. And then obviously the miscarriage at 7 weeks absolutely rattled us. And then we took a break after that, and then we got back into it, and we've been doing it pretty solid for a while now, going year after year and multiple times a year, and it's been absolutely a hell of a roller coaster. So I think last year we did 25 trips to Perth to do IVF appointments, and then having to travel 600 kilometres each way, stay 2 nights there and then come back. So it's been financially, emotionally, and everything's just been hard. But now we get to stand here and enjoy the fact that it's happening. We went to Spain for IVF expecting it to not happen. So we went for a holiday, and on the way back through Singapore, we stayed a week in Singapore to break up the trip. And that's when she did the first P-test. And we got the pregnancy result, but it wasn't that big moment. We were just expecting it's not going to happen. And, you know, something's going to go wrong. So it wasn't really until the first scan. And what was that, like 12 weeks or something for the first scan? And that's when it was real. And even the next scan after that, every time was like, wow, this is actually happening. So, and then now we stand here today and we're still in disbelief. So it wasn't one moment of getting pregnant. It was sort of cautiously accepting the fact that it's going to happen. It was great to share that moment with everyone. It was well worth it. Like, IVF journey is such a hard journey for anyone to go through. And usually there's a lot of stigma and there's not much support, or people are too afraid to reach out for support. So for us sharing the journey all the way through with all our workmates and friends, to then stand here when that blast went off and hear the support we had. And we only found out on Friday gone that the blast was today. So a lot of people already had plans for holidays. So to have a turnout like that was really special for us.
3: We both
4: had to press the button. So it was very good. We didn't actually know we were going to be pressing the button until today. So Brucey from Blast Crew called up this morning and said, hey, you guys be there at 12. We're going to let you guys fire it. So we just thought we were standing here with the rest of everyone else. So to fire it was pretty special.
0: Yeah, that's Kalgoorlie couple Lance and Christy Richards speaking there after yesterday's gender reveal at the Super Pit. And what a good story for them. And you can read more.
4: We had, and we only found out on Friday gone that the blast was today. So a lot of people already had plans for holidays. So to have a turnout like that was really special for us.
3: Both of us.
4: We both had to press the button. So it was very good. We didn't actually know we were going to be pressing the button until today. So Brucey from Blast Crew called up this morning and said, hey,

0: about that on the ABC News website. Should say it was late last week. You're with Ivor De Silva here on 102.5 ABC Perth and WA, where it's time to count down. We have been counting down the top 20 songs on Australian radio from the year 1973. We are now up to number 4. And in 4th position is a song by Col Joy. It was written by him and been covered many a time. It's called Heaven Is My Woman's Love. Now, I couldn't find Col Joy's version, so we've taken Val Dunican's version, but certainly is the song from 1973.
1: Number 4.

0: Yes, Heaven Is My Woman's Love. Cold Joy, but that was a different version by Val Dunican. It came in fourth position on the greatest hits on Australian radio in the year 1973.
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0: And we are getting to the business end of that countdown. We'll be up to the top three, the bronze, silver and gold positions. To give you a bit of recap of what the songs have been, we did the top 20, but we had to do 21 and 22 because I went away for a little bit. So Rubber Bullets, 10cc, 22. 21 was Monster Mash. I did love that. Bobby Pickett. 20 was the last song, Edward Bear. 19, Angie, the Rolling Stones. 18, He Did It With Me, Vicky Lawrence. 17, Killing Me Softly with his song, Roberta Flack. 16, The Morning After, Maureen McGovern. 15, I Don't Want to Play House, Barbara Ray. 14, another great one, Top of the World, The Carpenters. 13, I Am Woman, Helen Reddy. 12, Ben, Michael Jackson. Yes, Michael Jackson, 73. 11, Funny Face, Donna Fargo. Getting into the top 10 now, Daisy A Day, Judd Strunk. 9, And I Love You So.

0: Terry Como. Eighth position was I Love You to Want Me, a Lobo. Seven, bit of Susie Quattro, Can the Can. Number six was Delta Dawn, Helen Reddy, her second entry in it. Number five, which I did love as well, was Crocodile Rock, Elton John. And you just heard number four there, Heaven Is My Woman's Love by Cole Joy. So we'll be up to the top three over the next 3 days. Maybe you're starting to think what number one could be. I did like the texter yesterday who said it should be, I hear the line roar, talking about the AFL Grand Final. Did have a good laugh. Anyway, I'm going to take you to your breakfast programs on this Tuesday. You have a wonderful one, and I'll be back tomorrow. It's 5 o'clock.
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2: Good morning, Brianna Shepherd with ABC Radio News. Police will be out in force in Perth CBD today as a three-day defence expo gets started. Land Forces, the country's largest defence expo, is hosted every 2 years in cities across the country. For the next 3 days, parts of Perth City will be heavily policed as up to 20,000 domestic and international delegates attend. The conference will feature speeches from industry leaders and expo displays from major international weapons companies. WA police have been granted extra powers to prevent any repeat of the violence seen outside the same event in Melbourne 2 years ago. A planned protest march from over 21 anti-war groups is expected to commence in the early evening. A senior representative from tech giant OpenAI will today front a parliamentary inquiry 2 weeks after it was revealed autonomous agents from the company hacked a Medicare website. Here's political reporter Jack Mackay.
3: OpenAI's Chief Strategy Officer Jason Kwon is expected to represent the company at today's hearing. The parliamentary inquiry has been set up to probe both the risks and benefits artificial intelligence can bring to Australia. Labor MP Joe Briskie, who's chairing the inquiry, says the committee will ask OpenAI about the Medicare website breach.
4: It's about how do we make sure that doesn't happen again? What needs to change?
3: OpenAI last week apologised for the incident in which rogue AI agents accessed public and non-public data on a Medicare statistics portal.
2: The official think tank for the Greens Party is pitching a plan to forcibly acquire 200 supermarkets from Coles and Woolworths to create a publicly owned grocery chain. The Greens Institute says its plan, inspired by New York Mayor's Public Grocers, would save families 30% on essential items and hundreds of dollars on monthly food bills. The Institute's executive director, Max Chandler Mather, says the plan would make the supermarket giants more competitive.
5: What we need is a major public intervention, and the purpose of a large network of public supermarkets would be one, to offer 30% discounts on essentials, but also to force Coles and Woolworths to drive down their prices because finally they'd have to contend with a competitor.
2: Overseas now, and Spaniards have welcomed a snap poll called by Prime Minister Pedro Sanchez following nationwide protests over housing affordability. Europe correspondent Catherine Diss reports.
6: It all started when an 87-year-old woman was evicted by an investment firm from her Madrid home, where she'd lived for more than seven decades. It sparked nationwide protests, and tent cities were erected across Madrid, Barcelona and Seville. After Parliament knocked back the Prime Minister's emergency housing measures last week, Pedro Sanchez said he had no choice but to call a snap poll. He's hoping the fear of a far-right government will maintain his power. But with Conservative Party leading in the polls, his strategy risks installing a far-right party into government for the first time since the death of dictator Francisco Franco in 1975.
2: To sport now, and a number of big names have found new AFL clubs for 2027 as the league's trade period continues. Fraser Fife has more.
7: Some of the AFL's big names are off the board after day one, with Zach Merritt's move from Essendon to the Hawks finally coming to fruition. Coleman medalist Jesse Hogan is also making his move from the Giants to the Pies, while the AFL's games record holder Scott Pendlebury has officially locked in his place with Gold Coast. Heading into day two, West Coast doesn't believe a move for Geelong's Grian Myers is in the offing, but Melbourne veteran Jack Viney could be a more realistic option. Other notable names, including the Bombers' Jordan Ridley, Carlton's Lockie Whitfield and the Suns' Ben King, could also be finding new clubs as discussions continue.
2: And Australian tennis player Alex de Minaur is through to the final of the China Open after his opponent, Hubert Hawkatch, retired hurt. The pole was visibly hampered with an adductor injury when he retired, with de Minaur leading the match 6-4, 3-2. The Australian will face Serbia's Novak Djokovic in the tournament decider. The former world number one advanced after Daniil Medvedev was disqualified from their semi-final when a ball that came off the Russian's racket hit a spectator. WA's weather: chance of some morning fog over southern parts of the Southwest Land Division and adjacent Eucla. In Perth right now, the temperature is 11 degrees. ABC News.
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12: Good morning and welcome to The Breakfast Show. This is Tuesday. It is the 6th of October and we're going to get a little slice of summer in the city today. We've got the temperature warming up. I'll bring you some weather details shortly. We do have some rain expected in the next couple of days as well. I want to bring you up to speed today with a pretty big event happening in our city over the next 3 days, this Land Forces Expo. What is it? Who's coming? What's it all about? We'll find out a bit more during the breakfast program this morning, because it's going to impact a lot of people. Not only are there thousands of people heading to this defence-related expo, but it is resulting in all sorts of road closures and car parks not being closed, police floating around with extra powers. The concerns around potential protests, certainly given what happened in Melbourne when they hosted this expo a couple of years ago. So I'll bring you the latest info on that and how it's going to impact you over the next few days as you move around our city. In the meantime, though, I want to have a bit of fun with you this hour for music history. Every Tuesday morning, just after 5:30, take a look at some different themes in popular music. And today, I reckon I've got an absolute cracker for you, because I'm going to focus on 80s music. And it's a survey that was done a while ago about the worst 80s songs. Now, don't worry, I'm not going to inflict too many shockers on you, because when I look at the list of some of the so-called worst songs of the 80s, they're kind of songs that you know and love, I think. Bear with me here. I'm going to play some, I guess, some earworms from the 80s, but I think it's fun. I think there's some really actually good songs in there, even though they made the list of the worst. If that makes sense, bear with me with this one. And if you'd like to contribute, I would love to hear from you. Cast your mind back to the 80s. So many popular songs that got stuck in your head. Try to come up with ones that, if you were making a list of the worst songs of the 80s, what would be on that list? Would you give it some thought? I'll get into it just after 5:30 this morning, but you're welcome to call at any time. The number is 1300 221 0025. 1300 221 0025. Look forward to having some 80s music fun with you on this Tuesday morning. Right now, though, I will get the music started. Just about scraping into the 80s. This is actually 1979 and Sister Sledge on 102.5 ABC Perth. Good morning to you.

0: Bit of disco to start us off on this Tuesday morning. Sister Sledge, Thinking of You on 102.5 ABC Perth. It is 12 minutes past five. I will tell you about our warming weather in just a sec.
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0: All right, taking a look at the forecast, starting right here in Perth, where we are warming up to 27 degrees today under sunny skies. We are sitting on 10 degrees right now. We're looking at a possible shower tomorrow, and then there is a bit of rain forecast on Thursday. So enjoy that sunshine today, top of 27 degrees. Way hotter than that in Kununurra, 38 the forecast top today with a possible shower and a current temperature of 24. Warming up in Broome too, mostly sunny and 37 degrees today, currently 27. Port Hedland, similar story, sunny and 37 degrees on the forecast, 20 degrees right now. Karratha, sunshine, 33 the forecast top today, 22 at the moment. Carnarvon, looking at a sunny Tuesday, top of 26 degrees, currently 20. Meekatharra, mostly sunny with a warm maximum of 35 degrees, right now 20. Geraldton, also warm today, sunshine and a maximum of 31 degrees, just 10 degrees right now. Kalgoorlie-Boulder, looking at a mostly sunny day, forecast top of 30 degrees, currently 14. Bunbury, mostly sunny, top around 22 degrees today, it's currently 10. Narrogin, warming up for your Tuesday, partly cloudy, getting up around 29 degrees, it is 11 at the moment. Albany, a partly cloudy day with a top of 23, currently 12. And Esperance, beautiful day, partly cloudy, top of 25 degrees, right now sitting on 13. I will check in with the Bureau just before 6 o'clock this morning. In the meantime, let's have a bit more music. This is slowing things down a bit. Love this song, though, and album from Tracy Chapman on 102.5 ABC Perth.

0: Tracy Chapman talking about a revolution on 102.5 ABC Perth. Always remember that album coming out, her debut album, because I was in year 12. It was 1988, and I think I knew every word to just about every song on that album. It won so many awards, including 3 Grammys, and Tracy Chapman, just a legend. At 17 past five, I'll get into some of the stories making news for you next.
1: Kids, they're small, they're loud. 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
0: Yeah, got to tell you, Tom Gleeson is going to join you for a chat this morning after 6 o'clock. Tom Gleeson on that new season of Hard Quiz Kids. I think the kids have been working on some of those sledges, don't you, to get Tom back. You never quite know what's going to happen when you chat to Tom Gleeson. I will speak to him in about an hour from now.
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0: At 18 past five, WA Police will have extra powers as the first day of Australia's largest defence industry event begins in the city this morning. Protests outside the Land Forces Expo in Melbourne 2 years ago descended into violence. The 3-day event here in Perth features almost 1,000 exhibiting organisations, as ABC reporter Nick Perpich reports.
7: Special powers now in place for police to stop and search, confiscate items, request ID, and exclude and evict people from the security area.
8: I think any security measures or any safety measures put in place is reasonable.
9: They've got to protect something that's important, I suppose.
10: I think searching, yeah, that's definitely over the top.
7: Authorities keen to avoid a repeat of the violence at Melbourne's Land Forces Expo in 2024. But opponents say the laws restrict basic rights. A protest planned just outside the exclusion zone.
11: We've made it very clear that the last thing we want to see is violent scenes like we saw in Melbourne.
7: Ms McNeil's staffer, Matilda Lane Rose, one of the people excluded from the event area, after meeting what police say is the high threshold of posing a serious safety threat. She was one of 3 climate activists fined for attempting to spray political messages on former Woodside CEO Meg O'Neill's home in Perth, claiming a win after filing a legal challenge and police relented, now allowing her to enter the event area for work.
11: The government and the police commissioner should face scrutiny in their use of these extraordinary powers.
7: Police wouldn't comment directly on Matilda Lane Rose's case, but in a statement, officers said they can consider granting limited access to banned people if they're satisfied they won't pose a safety risk to others. Premier Roger Cook says the laws are the same as at Chogham in 2011 and important to keeping the community safe.
12: We want people to protest if that's what they consider is important. This is a democracy. They have the right to protest. It's just important they do it respectfully and safely.
0: That's the Premier Roger Cook ending that report from Nick Perpich. And I'll bring you some more info on that Land Forces Expo a little later on this morning, including how it impacts you as you move around our city. To some other news, and tech giant OpenAI is expected to face tough questions over the Medicare breach at a federal parliamentary inquiry into artificial intelligence today. The company behind ChatGPT will join Anthropic, Microsoft, and Google at the 4-day hearings, alongside unions, employer groups, banks, and industry experts. The committee is probing both the risks and the windfalls artificial intelligence can bring to Australia. Here's political reporter Nicole Asher.
13: Well, first up, they'll be expected to answer why their agents were able to breach Australian government websites. Now, this all relates to the news that broke late last month, just under a fortnight ago, where we heard that OpenAI's agents had crept in beyond what was publicly available on a Medicare database and some other both government, federal government and state government websites. The other thing that raised a lot of questions at the time and that will get put to OpenAI OpenAI today is why it took the company so long to alert the federal government to this issue. Now, these breaches happened several months ago, back in June, July, and we only found out about it in September, and that was after the government released it, but they only found out about it several months later as well, and it was only after OpenAI emailed a unattended government inbox at 2:30 or 2:40 in the morning informing them of this breach. So that'll be a central question at this hearing happening today. There'll also be questions around why these AI models were basically allowed to lurk in the open web without close monitoring and without safeguards in place. And basically these questions are centred around how to stop such things happening again, but also then how to leverage off AI as well. We're going to be hearing from Jason Kwon. He's the Chief Strategy Officer at OpenAI. They confirmed last week that they'd be sending him over to Australia from the US for this hearing. So he's a senior executive with OpenAI. And we're expected to hear from OpenAI's perspective about what happened and what they're changing within the company to prevent such instances again, and particularly around making sure that, you know, in this training space, how they can have these mechanisms in place to make sure that training can happen, but in a safe way.
0: Nicole Asher reporting there at 23 past five. The King's brother, Andrew Mountbatten-Windsor, is taking legal action against British police over his arrest earlier this year. Europe Bureau Chief Mazoe Ford reports from the High Court in London.
14: Andrew Mountbatten-Windsor isn't challenging his high-profile arrest, but the search warrants that were carried out at his home and his former home at the time. To take you back, the King's disgraced younger brother was detained in February on suspicion of misconduct in public office in the wake of information that emerged from the Epstein files. He spent about 11 hours inside a nearby police station being interviewed under caution about allegations that when he was a British trade envoy, he shared sensitive information with the late sex offender and financier Jeffrey Epstein. Now, the former prince wants a judicial review to consider the legality of the search warrants police obtained for his home in Sandringham and his former home at the Royal Lodge in Windsor. A probe into whether it was lawful for police to ask for the warrants and whether it was lawful for the judge to grant them. It's important to note that Mr. Mountbatten-Windsor has always strenuously denied any wrongdoing in relation to Epstein. By taking this legal action, what we're seeing is his first public pushback since police got involved, an attempt to challenge their investigation. Thames Valley Police, which carried out the arrest and search warrants, have confirmed they're engaged in legal proceedings in relation to warrants from a London court, but won't comment further while legal proceedings are ongoing. Buckingham Palace isn't commenting either, most likely because the royal family has gone to great lengths to distance itself from Andrew, forcing him to quit as a royal and stripping him of his titles and honours. The case is due at the High Court on Thursday afternoon local time and is expected to centre around a police application to restrict access to certain documents. It's not yet known whether the former Prince Andrew will appear in person or be represented by lawyers.
0: Mazoe Ford reporting there from London. And just finally, British media are reporting that the well-known novelist and former politician Jeffrey Archer has died at the age of 86. Archer was a best-selling author who sold more than 300 million copies worldwide, with his final novel, Adam and Eve, due to be published this month. Now, he was convicted of perjury back in 2001 for lying in a libel lawsuit years earlier. Jeffrey Archer, the British author, reports this morning that he has died at the age of 86. And they are some of the stories making news on this Tuesday, the 6th of October.
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0: That's Jamiroquai and Love Philosophy on 102.5 ABC Perth, just ticking over to 5:30 as we head for a pretty warm day in the city today, up to 27 degrees. Brianna Shepherd is in the studio with some news headlines. Good morning, Bri.
1: Good morning. OpenAI's chief strategy officer will today front a parliamentary inquiry 2 weeks after it was revealed autonomous agents from the company hacked a Medicare website. The breach only came to light in September, months after the rogue robots breached the government statistics portal. The committee is probing both the risks and windfalls AI can bring to Australia. Police will be out in force across Perth CBD today as Defence Expo Land Forces get started. Up to 20,000 domestic and international delegates are expected to attend the 3-day event, which will feature speeches from industry leaders and expo displays from major international weapons companies. And a week after a 13-metre whale carcass washed up at City Beach, beaches in the town of Cambridge remain closed due to high levels of E. coli bacteria. The Department of Health has advised the results indicate recent contamination likely linked to the whale carcass. More news on the hour.
0: Thank you very much. We'll catch you at 6 o'clock with the news. Brianna Shepherd there at 29 minutes to 6. Okay, a couple of text messages starting to come in about these 80s earworms. Potentially some of the worst songs of the 80s are what I'm going to look at for music history this morning. Malcolm says, "Don't Worry, Be Happy" by Bobby McFerrin. Number one hit in 1988, made history as the first a cappella song made only with the human voice to reach number one. Malcolm, I think it might be on our list. You'll have to stay tuned in the next few minutes. I am talking about, it was a reader's poll of a music magazine, let's just put it that way, where they asked people about the worst songs of the 80s. And as I said right at the top of the show, I don't want to inflict terrible music on you. So I actually think that some of the songs that made the list are kind of good 80s songs that you will know, you'll remember them, and hopefully you'll be okay with them. But I'm definitely after your contributions. 1300 221 0025. Maybe tell me what should be on the list for the worst songs of the 80s.
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0: All right, music history coming up in just a sec. After the Swingers.

0: That certainly qualifies as an earworm, doesn't it? Counting the Beat from the Swingers. You're on 102.5 ABC Perth with Mark Gibson. It is 25 to 6. A bit of music history for our Tuesday.
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0: All right, and I want to focus on the 80s today. So some 80s shockers. We're actually going to look at the worst songs of the 80s. Even though they're the worst, I reckon some of them almost qualify as the best as well. Trevor, good morning.
3: G'day, mate. How you going?
0: Yeah, good. It's hard, isn't it, to pick bad ones from the 80s? Because even if they're bad, we kind of liked them at the time, didn't we?
3: Well, I mean, the one I picked, I thought, considering the first album by Van Halen was fantastic, and for that to be next off the blocks was confusing, to say the least.
0: Okay, which one are we talking about? We're talking Jump?
3: We're talking Jump.
0: So that's 80s. What year was that off the top of your head, do you know?
3: Yeah, 84.
0: Here we go.

0: mean, it's 80s glam rock. I mean, it's... Is it that bad?
1: Yes.
0: Thank you, Trevor. Have a good day. All right, let's see what Bob Gordon reckons. He's our music historian today, WA Music Journo, former editor of Express Magazine. He's got this survey that was done. Bob Gordon, good morning.
2: Morning, Mark. How are you doing?
0: I'm going well. This is time to have some fun with some 80s music, which I love. So what do you mean we're focusing on the worst?
2: Well, 15 years ago today, Rolling Stone magazine published a reader's poll, which was entitled The Worst Song of the 1980s. So it wasn't the serious critics of Rolling Stone, but maybe they're more serious readers. I don't know. But in that, there were songs such as, honourable mentions were Bobby McFerrin's Don't Worry, Be Happy, yeah. Tony Basil's Mickey, and Rick Rolled by... Rick Astley, Never Going to Give You Up. Oh,
0: see, it's a fine line between the best and the worst, isn't it?
2: Well, that's the thing. I mean, we're focusing here on the top five, and like all these songs got wall-to-wall airplay and they were built for radio, so which eventuates in incredible popularity, but then like an inevitable sort of backlash because people just get sick of them. It doesn't actually mean they weren't any good.
0: This is true. All right, let's kill the suspense now, and I'm going to fire off the one that came in at number five.

0: It was the safety dance. They were men without hats. Tell me about that, Bob.
1: Yeah, a Canadian band who are sort of remembered for that one song from 1983, but they're actually still touring to this day. And in fact, they played here in Perth at the Rosemount Hotel in June.
0: No way. What do? Play the one song over and over?
1: Oh, you know, they had a couple albums. It's just that no one really heard many of the other songs. But, you know, these, you know, nostalgia is a big thing and there's audiences for it. The song was written by the singer after he'd been ejected from a club for pogo dancing. So it went to number 5 in Australia and it was a big hit around the world. And in Australia, mainly due to the fact that the video was just played pretty relentlessly on Countdown. It is kind of an earworm, even though it's a bit annoying.
0: Yeah. The safety dance, Men Without Hats. I can't believe they're still touring. Okay, here we go. Here's this one, came in at number 4.

0: George Michael could hit that high. Wake me up before you go-go. I mean, that had the T-shirt. There was a whole style that went with Wham back in the 80s.
1: It was. It was just so... We might go from pogo to fluoro, really. I mean, even though Wham looked like a manufactured boy band, it was George Michael who wrote those incredibly infectious pop songs. And more into his solo career, he came to be seen as quite a gifted and incredible artist and songwriter. But I guess Wham were a bit lamented because of the sort of the teeny bopper roller coaster ride they went on. So I think this probably contributes to why that song made the list.
0: That's very well put. George got a lot more serious in his solo career, didn't he? Bob Gordon for Music History on 102.5 ABC Perth. Don't blame us. This is a Rolling Stone readers poll from a few years back with the worst songs of the 1980s. Let's move on to number three then, Bob.
1: Well, with number three, well, I know two Perth musicians who were brothers who played in a sort of punkish band called The Chaps in the 2000s, and they had this non-ironic love of Christa Berg, and it led them to writing him a letter that then led them to meeting him backstage at a festival somewhere in Europe about 12 or 13 years ago. Oh. And when he took to the stage, he dedicated Don't Pay the Ferryman to them.
0: Yeah.
1: So that song isn't on this list, but Lady in Red was, and I'd like to dedicate this song to Rowan and Shay Robinson.

0: great story. Christa Berg, Lady in Red. I mean, that was just in our ears forever. I knew all the words to that one. Rowan and Che Robinson, a punk band called The Chaps, who loved Christa Berg and got to meet him. That's a great story.
1: Yeah, it seemed kind of ironic, kind of like a meme kind of thing, but I think they really, really dug him, and they were excited to meet him. And I remember seeing a Facebook video when he announced the dedication, and they were, you know, just going off.
0: Oh.
1: It was heartwarming.
0: That's very cool. Bob, tell me about number two.
1: Well, this song's lyrics were inspired by David Bowie's Space Oddity, and it got to number one in 25 countries through 1987. And it was played as the intro for the final episode of Countdown in August of that year. And that was an incredible moment of serendipity, given that it was the chart-topping song in Australia that week. And it's, of course, by the Swedish band Europe, The Final Countdown.

0: I love that. The final countdown, that it was on the final episode of Countdown. Bob Gordon, I refuse to accept, though, that that is number two on the worst songs of the 80s. I won't hear it.
1: I reckon number one is indisputed.
0: Go on then. Let's find out what was number one. Tell me.
1: So coming in at number one is a song that is sort of like an embarrassing paradox, because Jefferson Airplane and their vocalist Grace Slick were like at the apex of cool American counterculture, along with like Jimi Hendrix and The Doors and The Grateful Dead in the late 60s. And they morphed into Jefferson Starship in the 70s to kind of move with the times, both thematically and musically. But by the early 80s, they rebranded just simply as Starship and went totally corporate, especially with this song. It had lyrics by Elton John's co-writer, Bernie Taupin. Now, when John Farnham was doing his Whispering Jack album, he rejected this song and went with You're the Voice instead. And so here we are, Starships, We Built This City. It's kind of the Nickelback of 80s songs. I'm kind of ashamed to be the reason you're playing it, but by all means, please do.
0: Oh, Bob, I love it. The 80s, the good, the bad, and everything in between. Here it is.

Oh, that is Starship, and we built this city. You're on 102.5 ABC Perth. I say it like that because it is rounding out music history today with the worst songs of the 80s, as voted by readers of Rolling Stone magazine. That actually came out 15 years ago today, back in 2011, obviously talking about the 1980s. And there were some shockers in there, but, you know, it's all in the eye of the beholder, isn't it? I've got Rachel saying, I'm sorry, but the teenager in me loved this song and still does. Rachel, there is no shame in that. And plenty of you giving your own ideas on that list. I mean, you've got Craig who says on the text line, they were five truly crap songs. And then you've got Mitch who says, five great songs. I'm not sure they're on the right list. So many suggestions coming through. Now, Deb, you're right. This is a bit of a touchy subject. Deb says, I'm on fire by Bruce Springsteen. If you listen to those lyrics, they would not get past the first post today. Yeah, that is probably true. Sometimes lyrics of songs in different eras just probably wouldn't cut it today.

little girl is your daddy. It probably wouldn't cut it, would it? According to when I Googled it to just try and find out a bit more about that I'm on Fire, it's described online as a haunting track about obsessive, unrequited desire and the torment of longing for an unattainable or forbidden person. I think that's the polite way of putting it. We'll move on from that one. Aaron, yours made me laugh. I have not thought about this song for probably 40 years.

Agadoo. I couldn't have told you who sang that. It was a British band called Black Lace. I had completely erased it from my memory. It was 1984. Somehow that got to number 2 on the UK singles charts. But Aaron had a little bonus point this morning on the text line. He said Agadoo was his vote for the worst song of the 80s. But the other one that has to be up there, he says it's Gibbo's favourite. Yes, my least favourite from The Karate Kid that Dustin and Sam seem to sneak in every second day.

0: that's enough. Joe Esposito, You're the Best. Another 80s song that is best just left in the 80s, I think. Thank you for all your contributions, though. That was fun. Like I said, some of them might make the list of shockers, but, you know, they're not that bad. They were good maybe in their time and place. It is 6:07 now. This is 102.5 ABC Perth. And I'm heading off to the Weather Bureau next.
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1: 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It's that easy. 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
0: All right, 6:06 now, Tuesday morning. Let's head off to the Bureau. Tom Anderson is with us. Morning, Tom.
5: Good morning, g'day.
0: Let's start with some metro details, shall we, today, because we are warming up.
5: Yes, we're looking at a bit of a warmer day around most of the state today, but yeah, metro especially. Looking at top 27 today for Perth. We do have a little bit of cloud at the moment. We will see that clearing up across the day. We do have a bit of a west coast trough that will make its way inland over the next couple of days, though. So today will be the warmest day for the rest of the week. Good morning, g'day.
0: Let's start with some metro details, shall we, today, because we are warming up.
5: Yes. We're looking at a bit of a warmer day around most of the state today, but yeah, metro especially. Looking at top 27 today for Perth. We do have a little bit of cloud at the moment. We will see that clearing up across the day. We do have a bit of a west coast.

0: the overnight low for Fitzroy Crossing, just to compare to Perth. The lowest temperature they got overnight was 29 degrees, so very warm there. But, yeah, broadly we are looking at very high 30s throughout the Kimberley. So Derby's getting up to 38 today. Similar for the Pilbara, we are seeing temperatures up to about 37 for Port Hedland, and Karratha are a little bit cooler. But then as we make our way down, also still looking pretty warm for the Midwest. So inland will be a little bit warmer than the coast. Geraldton's only going to be 31, but Morrawa's going to be 36 today. And then about the south west and the south coast, it's a little bit nicer. We're looking at temperatures between about 25 and 28 degrees.
1: Wow. So if Fitzroy Crossing had a minimum of 29 degrees, what is their forecast top for today?
0: So they're looking at just under 40 degrees today. Again, we're looking at a top of 38 there. However, they did get to 40.6 yesterday. So there would be the potential for them to reach 40 degrees as a maximum again today.
1: Wow. And I'm putting you on the spot a bit, but is 29 degrees, is that record territory for minimums, certainly at this time of year?
0: It would be getting there. I would be pretty confident to say it wouldn't be a record high minimum temperature. Definitely getting into the build-up conditions. So we are getting some very high humidity for much of the tropical north, but it definitely was a little bit of an outlier compared to some of the other places in the Kimberley, which were only sort of recording 25 or 26 degrees overnight.
1: Yeah, gotcha. All right. Tom Anderson from the Bureau with us. So, Tom, what about for the rest of the week? And if you're looking around the metro area and beyond, I know we've got a little bit of rain on the way, and the forecast seems to be changing a bit for Thursday. Are we still expecting a bit of a downpour?
0: I probably wouldn't go with the term downpour. We do have on the forecast for Thursday up to 15 millimetres. Probably is more just either side of that 10 millimetre range. So we do have a cold front that will come through with a trough in behind it. So there should be probably two hits of shower activity Thursday morning and then again Thursday afternoon. We probably would see some places get those double digits. But, yeah, in general, I don't think it's going to be a pouring rain all day day on Thursday, and the day's flanking as well. We're probably expecting a bit less rainfall than we might have said a day or two ago.
1: All right, so just modifying that slightly, enjoy some sunshine and 27 degrees today and a little bit of rain maybe for the rest of the week. All right, Tom, thank you very much for that. I'll chat to you again at 7:30.
0: Thank you. Talk to you then.
1: Speak to you then. Tom Anderson there at the Bureau at 6:03 now on 102.5 ABC Perth. Colin, have you got a late entry? Colin, 80 songs, 80 shockers.
2: I do. I was in America in 1989 backpacking, and this song was all over the radio, and it's still one of my favourites, as bad as it was.
1: What is it?
2: Funky Cold Medina.
3: Oh, cool.

0: said funky Cole Medina. Come on, Colin, that's 1989. That's you know, that was a thing.
1: It was awesome.
0: Do you still know a lot of those words?
1: Oh, yeah. You could also play Wild Thing.
0: Yes. The Tone Loc again, right? Wild Thing. And
1: that's right.
0: I actually thought they were the same song. They kind of sound the same, don't they?
1: Very similar.
0: Thank you for the reminder. Have a good day.
1: Anytime.
0: There's Colin with Funky Gold Medina. Thought it could have been named after a southern suburb of Perth. A couple of sips of this love potion and she'll be on your lap. All right, that's enough of Tone Loc on this Tuesday morning. We're coming up to the 6 o'clock news. That was fun, though, some of the worst songs of the 80s. Now, after the 6 o'clock news, I'm hitting all the big topics today because I want to know from you what you think would be the official smell of Perth. If you could describe the smell of Perth, what is it about Perth? If you could bottle it, what would it be? 1-300-221-0025. I'm going to take you to the place somewhere in the world that has declared itself the best smelling destination on Earth. It's a pretty bizarre claim, isn't it? It just got me thinking about Perth. What would our smell be? 1-300-221-0025. Plenty more fun to come after the 6 o'clock news.
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4: 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I live in Glen Forest. 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

0: Good morning, Brianna Shepherd with ABC Radio News. The Coalition will today unveil its long-awaited migration policy for if it wins government. Here's political reporter Lexi Junawick.
1: Under the Coalition's policy, the ABC understands net overseas migration will be reduced to 100,000 in the first year, then tied to the pace of home building, so around 170,000. That's drastically below the government's plan to lower net overseas migration from around 290,000 to 245,000 by June next year, then 225,000 by next financial year. Minor party One Nation's policy is to slash immigration by 750,000 places over 3 years to create what it's calling net negative migration. Shadow Cabinet is due to meet at 9:30 this morning before an expected announcement around 11 a.m.
0: Assistant Minister for Technology Andrew Charlton says Australians will get answers from big tech during today's parliamentary inquiry into AI. Last month, it was revealed an autonomous agent from OpenAI gained unauthorised access to a Medicare statistics website. Today, a senior representative from OpenAI will represent the company at the first day of the inquiry's public hearings in Sydney. Mr. Charlton says the government isn't afraid to stand up to big tech.
2: Big tech has some big questions to answer, and today Australians will get some of those answers. That select committee was established by the government in order to provide answers to Australians on some of the big questions in artificial intelligence.
0: 14 world leaders will travel to Tuvalu today to see how climate change is threatening the existence of small island communities as part of this week's pre-COP meeting. Here's climate reporter Romy Stevens in Fiji.
3: One of the world's least visited countries will receive global attention today as it hosts high-level climate talks. The turnout of global leaders has been slightly smaller than expected, with the Prime Minister of Mauritius and President of Timor-Leste the only non-Pacific heads of state attending. Tuvalu is on the front line of climate change, with rising seas, coastal erosion and extreme weather already forcing people to leave the nation. Australia's spearheaded the push for pre-COP to be held in the Pacific as part of broader efforts to strengthen regional relationships.
0: Staying with overseas news, and Israel's Prime Minister has been heckled during a speech marking the beginning of national commemorations for the third anniversary of the October 7 attacks. Here's Middle East correspondent Matthew Doran.
4: Benjamin Netanyahu was speaking at a state memorial for the victims of Hamas's surprise deadly raids when a man in the audience took to his feet and shouted he was a disgrace. Israeli media has reported him as being Yaakov Godot, whose son Tom was mistakenly shot by Israeli forces when they searched his house near the Gaza border on October 8. Mr. Godot said Mr. Netanyahu had failed to keep Israel safe and protect the around 1,200 people killed on that day before he was escorted away. Community-led commemorations will be held later this week on the third anniversary of the attacks.
0: A dozen bomber aircraft are returning to the US after they were quickly withdrawn from an English airbase at the centre of concerns over a possible threat from Iran. Here's North America correspondent Cayman Gok.
5: Some of the B-1 bombers have returned to their home stations in the United States after they were swiftly withdrawn from the United Kingdom's RAF Fairford base. US President Donald Trump confirmed there was a security threat.
6: I mean, they didn't fly out by accident.
5: It comes only days after British police arrested and later released a group of men over a suspected terror plot at the base northwest of London. British Prime Minister Andy Burnham said there were strong indications Iran played a role in that incident, but Iran has denied involvement. Iran has previously threatened any base the US uses to attack the country is a legitimate target. Cayman Gok, ABC News, Washington.
0: And in sport, Mary Fowler has withdrawn from the Matildas squad ahead of soccer friendlies against Germany and Haiti. The Manchester City forward will not take part in this month's international matches due to personal reasons and will be replaced by midfielder Leah Davidson. Davidson has made 4 appearances for the national side since making her debut in 2024. The 2 fixtures continue Australia's preparations for next year's Women's World Cup in Brazil. And WA's weather, some afternoon and evening showers and possible gusty thunderstorms over the southern Gascoyne, southwest Goldfields, northern and eastern parts of the Southwest Land Division. In Perth, sunny, heading for a top of 27 today. Right now in town, it's 10 degrees. ABC News.
7: 102.5 ABC Perth. Traffic. It's 6:05. We're not going to main roads. We're going to Dustin in the studio with some traffic this morning. What's happening?
8: Yeah, good morning, Mark. There is a breakdown Mitchell Freeway northbound at Stevenson Avenue in Lieu this morning. The left lane there is closed by incident response, so drive with caution. Another breakdown on Kwinana Freeway southbound after Russell Road in Auburn Grove. That left lane is blocked and traffic is flowing. A little bit of congestion on the Mitchell Freeway this morning. Tonkin Highway moving well. Also, just a reminder this morning, the PCEC car park will be closed for that Land Forces event that's going on in the city this morning. So allow for extra travel time around the area and expect delays Terrace Road and Elder Street car park this morning. Thanks, Mark.
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11: Perth is waking up. The kettle's on. And Mark Gibson is here to start the day with you. Everything Perth to start your day. This is Breakfast on 102.5 ABC Perth.
7: Yes, we are starting Tuesday, the 6th of October. It's going to be a warm one in the city, heading for 27 degrees today, currently sitting on 10. Now, coming up, I want to talk to you about the latest on that Land Forces Expo and what it means if you're moving around our city over the next few days, some of the changes that are in place, these police powers, what's happening with potential protests. We'll have a look at all that for you shortly. And I mentioned just before the 6 o'clock news about this smell. I'm going to tell you about the place that reckons it's the best smelling place on earth. It's such a strange claim. Imagine putting that on the tourist brochure. Come here, we smell good. I was thinking though about what Perth would be. If you could describe the scent of Perth, and Pat, you are quick on the phone. So let's go straight to you. Good morning.
12: G'day, mate. How are we?
7: I'm well. What do you think about the smell of Perth?
12: Freshly cut grass, mate, in springtime.
7: Yes.
12: It's nothing like it.
7: All I can think about is hay fever when you say that.
12: Oh, well, that's the flowers and stuff, but the grass itself is beautiful. I mean, I've been a few places around the world, and they're all cities, and there's the odd tree, but there's no grass. And every now and again, you'll smell some grass in a field being cut, and you go straight back to Perth and go, wow, and takes you back to every weekend in spring when you're mowing the lawn, and it's just that beautiful smell.
7: Have you ever been to a different place than in the world where you've thought, oh, this is a good smelling city? Don't tell me the bad ones.
12: Usually cities are rubbish and rotten milk from somebody in the rubbish bin. So there's not a lot to say for that.
7: All right. Well, Stay listening, because I'll tell you the place that reckons it is the best smelling place on earth. That's coming up. Pat, thank you for your fresh cut grass. Plenty of texts coming through. If you'd like to give me a call, 1300 221 0025.
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7: I'll get back to that in just a tick, but at 6:08. If you work in the city, you've probably seen a lot of signs around about the traffic delays and detours because of a major conference happening in the CBD for the next few days. It's this Land Forces Trade Show. It's expected to bring in thousands of overseas visitors, industry executives from 60 countries, almost 1,000 exhibiting organisations. Now, this expo is hosted across the country every 2 years, but this is the first time that Perth is hosting it. WA police say this will be their biggest security operation since CHOGM 15 years ago, and officers have been granted special powers by the state government. Now, that's been a pretty contentious issue for those wanting to protest. Rowan Simpson is a senior lawyer at the Human Rights Law Centre. He helped challenge these powers in court, and he told our ABC Drive program late yesterday that in this case, they go too far.
13: The last time that WA used these powers was the CHOGM meeting in, I think, 2011, And that involved, you know, around 30 heads of state from around the Commonwealth, which is a very different scenario to what we've got here. Here we've got private companies, weapons companies who are showing their wares, and, you know, the Cook government is rolling out the red carpet for them. The other instances where we've seen these kinds of laws used around Australia, for example, in the APEC meetings, and they're also dissimilar to this kind of event. Police play an important role in keeping protests safe, and the Invasion Day protests in Perth earlier this year shows why that's an important role that police play. But it's important that police use those powers to go after people that do represent a threat.
14: Are you also taking issue with the broader police powers granted for this conference, like the ability to stop and search anyone in the vicinity of the convention centre? Does that concern you at all?
13: Yeah, absolutely. These powers are really heavy, and they include the ability to fly police in from interstate to police the event. And it has an effect on our democracy, because when so many police are there with jacked up powers, it can have a real chilling effect on people who want to go and attend an anti-war protest. And everyone should be able to participate in our democracy and speak out about the issues that they care about. You know, that includes protesting against the role of weapons manufacturers in fueling war and violence. And so many of the important rights that, you know, Western Australians enjoy today and Australians enjoy today were won through protests. Our position is that any law that prevents people from getting out there and protesting about what they care about is a law that we should make sure is used correctly.
7: That's Rowan Simpson from the Human Rights Law Centre there, chatting to Annie on our ABC Drive program yesterday. Now, Premier Roger Cook says people should be able to protest peacefully, but he sees no problem with these special police powers.
15: These are the same laws that were introduced for staging CHOGM back here in, I think it was 2014. And we're an important part of making sure that we keep the community safe when we have these significant conference events. We know from the experience in Victoria that there will be people who want to protest the Land Forces Conference. I respect that. This is a democracy. They have the right to protest, but they have to protest peacefully and respectfully and within the laws of the state.
7: That's the WA Premier, Roger Cook, speaking about that yesterday. Land Forces gets underway this morning, goes for a few days. Just got this message on the text line. Land Forces Expo sounds so masculine and acceptable compared to arms dealer gathering. It's a whole military expo. That's the official term, the Land Forces Expo. There are a lot of people exhibiting, a lot of people coming. I mean, it's a big event and it brings in people and dollars to WA, but it also attracts protesters, particularly anti-war protesters. I'll keep you posted on that. Kate Lever will be out and about after 7 this morning, and I'll continue to bring you just some info on how this is going to impact us all as we move around the city over the next few days. It's 13 past 6 now on 102.5 ABC Perth. All right, I'm going to get back to smells. So if you do have a good nose for picking up unusual smells, I've found the place for you. A Nordic country in Europe could be your new calling. There is an archipelago off the coast of Finland, and they've launched an unusual global recruitment campaign after declaring themselves the best smelling destination on Earth. Now, can't say I'd heard of it before. It's called the Turku Archipelago. This is Finland, and they're inviting applications to be the region's official smeller. The BBC's Danny Eberhard picks up the scent.
16: The Turku Archipelago, comprising some 40,000 islands and islets, wants a connoisseur to track down its best smells. Its tourist agency leads us by the nose with teasers. The sea on an autumn morning, a pine forest after rain, coastal rocks warmed by the sun, wood smoke drifting from a sauna's chimney, fresh dark bread. Its tongue-in-cheek campaign is fronted by the film actor Lambert Wilson, who's himself possessed of a prominent Gallic nose.
17: To validate this bizarre claim, the archipelago is recruiting a nose, that is a person with an exceptional sense of smell, to come here and sniff out things like fish, sauna,
18: Lufta,
17: wet wool.
19: Do I have to?
18: Go.
17: And my favourite, berries.
16: Applicants have to be 18 or over. but the agency stresses they don't need a diploma from a perfume school, just the confidence to describe the scents they discover on camera so that others want to smell them too. The week-long assignments will take place next year, and you get paid. Just over $2,200, with your travel to Finland and accommodation costs covered. Not bad for what the agency's calling a nose job.
7: A nose job. Get it? Lots of puns in there. Thank you to the BBC for that report. So that's the Turku Archipelago in Finland. And it just got me thinking about the smell of Perth. In fact, well, it got me thinking about it, but I need to declare something here. I might have told you this before, but I actually don't have a sense of smell. Yep, I'm one of those weird people. I lost it. I did have it. I lost it as a teenager many years ago. Something about a blow to the head. But I don't have a sense of smell. And I know a lot of people always say, you're missing out on so much. You can't smell flowers and you can't smell this. Well, the smell of Perth. What would it be? 1300 22 1025. Oh, Alan, you're in Mount Barker, are you? Beautiful part of the world.
18: Yeah. It's got to be petrichor. A shower of rain on the warm road at the end of the day. Beautiful.
7: Can you describe the smell for me?
18: Difficult really. Cause it's a bit of a minty smell, but you're going to have someone else because maybe different for me than anybody else.
7: Well, people always say it's that reassuring thing of just, yes, the rain after the hot day, the rain on the road. Petrichor for Alan. We've had the freshly cut grass. Let's go to Brian in Mannington. Good morning.
19: Oh, good morning, Mike. How are you, mate?
7: Yeah, well, thanks. What do you reckon?
19: When I came to Perth about 1958, there was three distinct smells around Perth, particularly Fremantle. Mm-hmm. I mean, many listeners would remember the abattoirs at Coogee.
7: Right.
19: And the sheepskin, pretty stank. When they cooked the wheaties at North Fremantle in the Wheatie Factory.
7: Mm-hmm.
19: Everybody remembers that one. And Pierce Brothers Shoe Factory.
7: Oh, what was that, the smell of leather?
19: When they were tanning.
7: Oh, they are very distinctive. You've gone right into different industries that operated, and the smell could what? You could smell it far and wide, could you?
19: Oh, everybody will remember those three smells, honestly.
7: Yeah, right. Brian, that's fascinating.
19: Would you like three nice smells?
7: Yeah, go on.
19: ask your technicians, resin core solder, when they use the resin, speedway fuel, the methanol, and steam train smoke.
7: Brian, you've won the title of the most bizarre call of the day. I love it. You've gone into the real specifics for me. Thank you for that. That's not your cut grass and your petrichor. Brian's gone on a different little tangent there. I love it. 1300 22 1025. Let's get some weird and wonderful smells of Perth. Peter in Bindoon, what do you think?
20: Yeah, I worked away for quite a while, and when we came back, the doors opened at the airport, and the smell of the eucalypt just told us we were home.
7: Oh, yeah. What does that do for you? That's a bit nostalgic, isn't it?
20: Oh, mate, it's just the smell, and you're just like you've been smelling the air conditioning and all the stuff where I was working.
7: Yeah.
20: And then you come back, you're home.
7: What about that clean air, Pete? You come home and you just go, oh, I can breathe that clean air.
20: 100%.
7: We're pretty lucky. So, we are pretty lucky. Yeah, yeah. Look, we go on about all this stuff happening in the world. We are pretty lucky to live in WA. Thank you for your call. Keep them coming. 1300 22 1025. I've got sea salt and red dust with a hint of eucalyptus on the text line. The wattle flowers on the air, says Juliet. Smell of Perth, the good salty beach breeze, the bad, the suburban bore water sprinklers. And Gordon says, the smell of Perth, as once described by the comedian Akmal, is of camping, especially at the moment in the hills. Thanks for those. Yeah, keep your calls coming. 1300 22 1025. Got a bit of a sort of a theme going through here because we're talking about the smells of Perth. It started with the Turku Archipelago in Finland describing itself as the best smelling destination on earth. But in a moment, I'm going to talk hay fever with you. Now, this is something else that I am personally impacted by, is hay fever. It just seems to be all year round these days. Got some new info for you, a new study with some interesting findings. And if you are one of the millions of people around the nation who suffer from hay fever, you want to stay listening. I'll tell you what they found in just a moment. 19 past 6, 102.5, ABC Perth.

0: My Baby from Cold Chisel on 102.5 ABC Perth, 23 past 6. Thank you for all those calls and texts about smells. In fact, I'm pleasantly surprised that so many of you remember the smell of that Wheaties factory in Freo. North Freo, was it? I'm getting a lot of messages saying that this one says it was insanely good. Mark, the smell of the ocean and the sea breeze, says Bron. Sorrento Marmion and in summer, says Phil. The seaweed. These are the smells of Perth. And this person says the overwhelming smell of most European cities is cigarette smoke. Whenever I visit, I feel like I'm going back decades, constantly assaulted when walking the streets and in confined spaces. It's disgusting. Yes, some places a little bit more backward when it comes to that. Now, speaking of smells and things impacting the nose, I'm going to talk hay fever with you next.
1: 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Magda's first memoir was about her Polish-born father, and now she's telling the story of her Scottish-born mother, Margaret.
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0: Well, people often refer to spring as hay fever season, but if you're like me, hay fever can strike pretty much all year round these days. Now, I know that hay fever affects around 1 in 4 Australian adults, so that's a lot of us, and I thought you might be interested in some new research. It found that pollen levels aren't the only cause, with some people still experiencing symptoms even when pollen levels are classified as low. Epidemiologist and University of Queensland researcher Max Tyler can explain more. Hello, Max.
4: Hello, thank you for having me.
0: No worries. What have you found when it comes to grass pollen? I guess we all have different sensitivities.
4: Yeah, well, we were looking at the pollen days, specifically those classified as low. And what we saw were that amongst the population, there are groups of people that were still exhibiting symptoms on these days. Mm-hmm. And how we came about this is we were looking at the timing of symptoms, because in the literature, there seems to be this disconnect where we're seeing people turning up to hospital in the days after exposure. And that doesn't make sense biologically. So we looked at some app data in Melbourne, where people report their symptoms through an app.
0: Yeah.
4: And what we see is that it was actually mostly immediate, which is what you'd expect. And then beyond that, we saw, for example, asthmatics. They tend to have their symptoms on these low days more prolonged, but also different age groups. So those aged 31 to 40 were particularly prone to symptom reporting on some of these low days.
0: Okay. So if it's low days of pollen count, what other factors are kind of at play here?
4: Well, grass pollen is undeniably the greatest aeroallergen in Australia. Specifically, the perennial ryegrass is the big one. However, there's also the other pollens from trees and weeds that play a role in how people exhibit their symptoms. But also other things like rainfall, for example. It's kind of a double-edged sword. If you have lots of rainfall, then immediately during and after it washes out pollen. But of course, also rainfall increases the greenness and the amount of pollen produced. So the climate around us obviously has a great impact.
0: Yeah.
4: And also other environmental drivers, for example, we saw associations with particulate matter less than 2.5 microns on days with people reporting.
0: So, Max, I'm so interested in the sort of seasonal aspect too, because I've said it before, but as I get older, my hay fever is just getting worse and worse, and it seems to be more year round. What's the link with sort of, you know, we think of spring as being the higher pollen count and more hay fever symptoms, but it can strike at any time, can't it?
4: Yeah, well, look, there are pollen seasons. Specifically here, it's around October to December is the real intense season for most people. And obviously things like spring rainfall, the more spring rainfall is associated with stronger seasons. And some literature that I've come across even talks about the actual pollen increasing in allergenicity. So the pollen year to year isn't necessarily going to have the same effect, even if it's the same, if it's grass pollen, for example.
0: Yeah.
4: I was going to say, for example, during the events like the thunderstorms, you can see instances of the humidity or moisture rupturing the grains, and then you're getting all the sub-pollen particles, which can be very harmful, as you've seen in Melbourne with the thunderstorm asthma events.
0: Yes, yes. That's the thing between hay fever and asthma. Is it a fine line between hay fever and asthma, or is asthma far more serious, and I'm being a bit silly in saying that?
4: No, they're both IgE-mediated pathways. So they both have a lot of similarity, but they are distinct. However, if you are someone with asthma, then, and again, my research wasn't looking at this specifically, high pollen days can precede the surges in emergency presentations to hospital, as we've seen in Melbourne, and that they are connected, the upper respiratory and lower airways for asthmatics. So,
0: and look, I guess the problem is with no two people are the same with any of this, with symptoms or anything else. Max, I'm out of time, but thank you so much for explaining your research. Max Tyler from the University of Queensland, as we head to the 6:30 news. Tom Gleeson coming up next.
5: Good morning, Brianna Shepherd with ABC Radio News. The Australian Defence Force has confirmed an Australian Army soldier has died during a training exercise in the Northern Territory. The incident happened yesterday at the Mount Bundy training area, which is around 60 kilometres south of Darwin. Five other Australian Army soldiers were also injured. In a statement, Defence says next of kin has been notified and has requested the privacy of Defence members and families to be respected at this time. National and international delegates are arriving in Perth CBD for the next instalment of the country's largest defence expo, Land Forces. Here's state political reporter Courtney Withers.
6: The huge three-day defence expo gets underway this morning, featuring almost 1,000 exhibiting organisations. The event, marketed as an opportunity to discover the latest cutting-edge land defence technologies, will include speeches, networking sessions and an expo floor lined with tech. WA police have been granted extra powers to prevent any repeat of the violence outside the same event in Melbourne 2 years ago. Police will be able to stop and search, confiscate items, request ID and exclude and evict people from the security area outside the Perth Convention and Exhibition Centre. A planned protest is expected to commence early this evening.
5: OpenAI's Chief Strategy Officer will today front up to a parliamentary inquiry following revelations autonomous agents from the company hacked a Medicare website. The breach only came to light in September, months after the rogue robots breached the government statistics portal. The committee's chair, Labor MP Joe Brisky, says she wants to know what OpenAI has done to prevent future breaches.
7: It's about how do we make sure that doesn't happen again, what needs to change from OpenAI's perspective, and also how do we make sure more broadly across all of those big companies that they are getting the mechanisms in place to mitigate against the known risks.
5: The WA Premier says decades-old plans for a desalination plant at Esperance could be part of the Goldfields' future water security mix. Roger Cook made the comments as work begins on a $543 million upgrade of the historic Goldfields water pipeline. Mr Cook says the government looked very closely at an Esperance desalination plant before opting to increase the capacity of the existing pipeline.
8: We'll need desalination plants the length and breadth of this state, both as part of a growing economy but also a drying planet. So whether you ultimately see Esperance feeding the Goldfields or simply meeting the needs of the growing Esperance community, I think you will need desal there.
5: The comments represent a backflip after Labor heavily criticised the Nationals for campaigning on the Esperance proposal during last year's state election. Overseas now, and King Charles's brother, Andrew Mountbatten Windsor, is taking legal action against British police over his arrest earlier this year. Here's Europe correspondent Mazoe Ford.
9: Andrew Mountbatten-Windsor isn't challenging his high-profile arrest, but rather the search warrants British police carried out at his home and former home at the time. The King's younger brother was detained on suspicion of misconduct in public office in the wake of information that emerged from the Epstein files. The investigation is still ongoing, but the former prince denies any wrongdoing and no charges have been brought. His lawyers have applied for a judicial review to challenge the lawfulness of the warrants used for Sandringham and Royal Lodge. A hearing will be held at the High Court on Thursday. Mazoe Ford, ABC News, London.
5: The Nobel Prize in Medicine has been awarded to an American neuroscientist and two German physicists for their work in the field of optogenetics. The BBC's Fergus Walsh has this report.
10: The field of optogenetics was born when Pieter Hegemann and Georg Nagel discovered a protein in a single-celled alga that enabled it to swim towards a light source. Karl Deisseroth worked out how to use this light-controlled protein to switch on nerve cells in the brains of mice. The Nobel Committee said using light, scientists can now bring memories to life, create feelings, and study neurons involved in psychiatric and neurological disorders.
5: Western Australia's weather, areas of smoke haze in the southwest, windy at times over western parts of the Gascoyne, and afternoon showers and the chance of a thunderstorm over the northern Kimberley. In Perth, sunny today, heading for a top of 27. Right now in town, it's 11 degrees. ABC News.
3: 102.5 ABC Perth. Traffic.
0: It's 25 to 7. Bernie at Main Roads. Hello, what's happening?
11: Good morning, Gibbo. Well, that earlier breakdown has been cleared. Kwinana Freeway southbound just after Russell Road in Auburn Grove, and traffic is flowing beautifully there now. But Mitchell Freeway southbound is still a little busy at this moment. It's around Whitfords Avenue through to Warwick Road and then quite heavy, barely a drive to Russell Road on that southbound run on Kwinana Freeway. Northbound under speed around Mortimer Road to Anchortil Road. And that is the latest from Main Roads.
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0: Yeah, it's Tuesday morning, 11 degrees outside, but we are warming up. Short sleeves a little bit later as we head for a top of 27 degrees in the city. Now, Tom Gleeson, not too far away, he'll chat to you about a new season of Hard Quiz for Kids. And you never quite know what you're going to get when you chat to Tom Gleeson. That's coming up shortly. Minute to Win It on the way. Would love you to have an opportunity to head along to this concert in Kings Park next month. Jack Johnson, Ben Harper, John Butler. Big lineup at Kings Park next month. You could win by playing Minute to Win It. 1300 221 0025 if you'd like to give me a call and play today. Now, we've been talking about the smells of Perth. It was a little archipelago off the coast of Finland that declared itself the best smelling destination on Earth, and it's recruiting someone to be the official smeller for the region. We're talking about the smells of Perth, though, this morning. 1300 221 0025. Good morning, Sally.
13: Hello.
0: Now, what do you reckon when you think of Perth?
13: I have two smells. The first one is the Moreton Bay fig trees at Rottnest Island. When you walk up into the settlement, you know that area just near the shops, and the road. I don't know if it still is, but it's often a little bit bumpy from the roots.
0: Yeah.
13: And then the other smell is returning from any city on the east coast, landing at the airport. When my family picks me up, I say, the air cell smells so sweet. And they always say, don't be silly, you're at the airport. But to me, it smells so sweet.
0: See, I think there's something in our minds about that, because a few of us have been talking this morning about arriving home. I think it's a bit psychological, isn't it? You're home, you think it smells better than maybe what it does. I don't know. It's romanticised or something.
13: Don't have to sell it.
0: Okay, I won't. I won't. You have that sweet smell of Perth when you come home. Thank you very much for that, Sally.
3: 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Finance.
0: Sarah Wells is our finance expert. Morning, Sarah. What's been happening on the markets?
14: Good morning, Gibbo. We saw yesterday Asian stock markets started the week with a gain, driven by weak US jobs data that cooled expectations for another Fed Reserve rate hike. We did see low trading volumes across the region, mainly due to mainland China, South Korea being closed for national holidays. But our ASX 200 did start the week with the smallest of gains. We're up 4.3 points to close 8,686.4. But overnight, European stock markets closed mixed but mostly higher, while broader regional indices did gain on the back of expected pauses in US interest rate hikes. The euro has subsequently plunged to a 17-month low against the US dollar, and this is mainly due to fiscal and political instability in France and Spain. But London's FTSE did manage to close 0.34% higher. But Wall Street had a cracker of an evening and managed to rally to fresh milestones, driven by mega cap tech stocks and high-profile acquisition announcements. The market comfortably absorbed multi-decade highs in US Treasury yields and elevated energy costs. But the Dow rose 0.2, the S&P 500 climbing 0.65, and the NAS, it managed to storm just over 1% higher, Gibbo. It was definitely a good night on Wall Street.
0: Well, a bit different to locally. A flat day yesterday, wasn't it? Pretty thin trading. What are you expecting today?
14: Look, we're expected to open the day slightly higher, about 27 points or 0.3, and possibly track higher by close. We've seen oil prices fall as exports have increased. We've got crude oil down 1.95% to US $89.39 a barrel. And we've got Brent crude oil down 1.8%, almost under $100. It's sitting at $100.42 a barrel. Gold futures are up slightly. They're up 0.1% to US $4,166.70 an ounce. Aussie dollar is up 0.25%, buying 69.73 US cents. And Gibbo, that is our morning markets wrap.
0: Thank you very much, Sarah. Chat to you tomorrow.
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0: 20 to 7, still on a business theme. How would you feel about creating a publicly owned grocery chain to compete with Coles and Woolworths? The official think tank for the Greens Party is pitching a plan to do just that by forcibly acquiring 200 supermarkets from the big two. The former Greens MP Max Chandler Mather is now the Greens Institute Executive Director. Now, he says the plan would make the supermarket giants more competitive. Let's bring in ABC Business reporter Daniel Ziffer. Dan, would this work? Is it even possible?
15: Well, anything's possible if you wish. You know, we put a man on the moon. I'm sure we could buy a few supermarkets. It comes down to probably whether this will happen and whether it is an idea that would work for consumers.
0: What do we see then as some initial pros and cons?
15: Well, I think it's pretty difficult to compulsorily acquire large supermarkets. I mean, let's talk about where this has come from. This has come from an idea that's been done by New York Mayor Zoran Mandani, where he's essentially started a city-owned grocery store. It's not the first person to do so, but they're certainly most high-profile and recent. And as someone who lived in New York, let me tell you, there is not great access to affordable groceries, and not even great access to a lot of supermarkets. Australia has a very different market where we are highly concentrated. So to get to the amount of market dominance that Coles and Woolworths have in Australia, you'd need to stitch together five or six American supermarket chains. So we do have a very concentrated sector. And I guess part of floating the balloon here, which is what think tanks do when they put out big ideas, is getting people to think about, well, would things be better if there was more competition? Or conversely, is the fierce competition that these two have screwing down prices on suppliers so substantially that it might actually be assisting consumers with cheaper prices overall?
0: Oh, yeah, there's so much to unpack in all that. And we discuss it a lot because it is this duopoly effectively with the big two. But I think one of the concerns that is often raised is how can a government effectively step in and then impact businesses like this? You know, there are questions around the fairness of that.
15: Well, we've had lots of market interventions in different ways, and there are lots of times where a market doesn't work. You know, I think we've seen in the past few years that there have been in for care markets, so aged care and child care and things like that, huge problems with the private sector delivery of those services. So government has a role and it does things like regulate. It doesn't often step in and be the seller, but it has on occasions and with different services. You know, we have transport services that are provided by the government. We have lots of different services that are provided by government. There's cost attached for the public. So, you know, these are ideas about where we should put our effort and where we think there'll be benefit. You know, the best thing about think tanks is they get to have big ideas and big thoughts, and people can then judge them on them see whether it's a viable way that they'd like to see things happen.
0: Well, as you said right at the start, anything's possible, but we've spoken over the years about a number of think tanks and a number of ideas, and many of which fail to reach fruition. So we will see, but it's worth discussing. And look, I just want to pick your brains quickly on prices, because we do bash up on the supermarkets a fair bit about prices. How much of what we're seeing at the moment is really just inflationary pressure, that things are going up, or can we blame — we'd like to have conspiracy theories about collusion and whacking up prices and, as you said, screwing suppliers and all those things. Where does the truth lie?
15: Oh, I think somewhere a little bit of all of it. I mean, I think one of the things with food is it's a bit like petrol. We actually notice the difference. You know, when we get our annual car registration or insurance bill, we go, hold on, this has gone up, but we struggle to work out by how much. Whereas with petrol, which we illuminate in massive signs that we put on freeways, we can tell very accurately how much prices have gone up and down by. Similarly, with groceries, we because we do it with such regularity, when you're shopping every week or more, you start to go, hold on, this item used to cost me this and now it's this. Whereas these other things that consume a lot of our money, like energy bills, like insurances, things that have gone up a lot and have pushed inflation massively in the past few years, we're not as good at remembering the cost of those and the difference. And thus, I think we don't put as much emphasis on those as we do on items like groceries, which actually, last time I looked, I think are about kind of between 6 and 7% of people's costs overall. Housing is quite obviously the biggest one.
0: Yeah. All right, Dan, thank you very much for that. Chat to you next time.
15: All the best.
0: Dan Ziffer, ABC Business Reporter, just bringing us up to speed with that. It's from a Greens-related think tank pitching this idea of forcibly acquiring, you know, stepping in at a government level, a couple of hundred supermarkets from Coles and Woolies, starting a publicly owned grocery chain. Interesting seeing some of your early feedback on the text line. This person says it'd be good if the government stepped in and mandated locally grown and owned food over internationally owned. If you've got any suggestions, 1300 22 1025. It is 14 minutes to 7, and I'm going to speak to the always very funny Tom Gleeson next.

0: That's Diana Ross and the Supremes. Stop in the Name of Love on 102.5 ABC Perth. It is 11 minutes to 7. We're just talking about that idea of acquiring supermarkets off the big two, creating more competition, publicly owned. An idea that came from New York and has been picked up by the Greens here in Australia. Graham on the text line says the government sponsors supermarkets. It's a great idea, but how do you legislate to prevent future governments privatising and selling it off like they've done before with lots of assets like Telstra, the Commonwealth Bank and Qantas. It is 10 to 7. Minute to Win It, not too far away. Jack Johnson and John Butler and Ben Harper tickets up for grabs at Kings Park next month. 1300 22 1025 if you'd like to play.
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0: Well, the comedian and Gold Logie winner Tom Gleeson is back with another season of Hard Quiz, but this time it's the clever and cheeky junior experts with Hard Quiz Kids. Tom Gleeson, good morning.
2: Oh, good morning. Thanks for having me. Oh,
0: that's all right. The kids say the strangest things, don't they, sometimes? Kids and Hard Quiz, how did it go?
2: Yeah, it's hard work, I'll be honest. You know, kids are pretty happy to interrupt me no matter what I'm doing with the show. Sometimes when I'm moving on, they don't really take the hint, but that's all right. It edits down beautifully, and I think it's a more unpredictable version of Hard Quiz, let's put it that way.
0: Well, the thing with kids is, well, I'm just worried that you can't be too mean to them, surely.
2: Yeah, well, it is a bit tricky because, you know, whenever they sledge me, I kind of have to let them have a win, whereas with an adult, I'd grind them into the dirt and remind them who's boss. So I kind of have to take my foot off the accelerator a little bit.
0: So that doesn't sit comfortably with you at all, does it?
2: No, I mean, they're young. They've still got the life ahead of them. They need to leave with some self-esteem intact, you know.
0: What about some sort of areas of interest? You know, what are kids picking as special topics these days?
2: Well, I mean, there's such a great variety. I mean, there's obvious ones like Fortnite or Ariana Grande or, you know, like, you know, Diary of a Wimpy Kid. But then you've also got the Electric Light Orchestra, Greta Thunberg. Someone's also the expert subject is Lee Kernaghan.
0: Wow. I mean, well, hang on. Yeah. ELO as well, Electric Light Orchestra. What were they born in, 1962?
2: I don't know where they got it from. I think they're just... And they listen to them on records too. It's crazy.
0: Oh, I love that though. I do love that. Hey, Tom, I'm slightly concerned about the future. I was at the Perth Royal Show last week, meeting some of our listeners and playing around in a radio studio. And a couple of the kids, the first two girls who came along, I said, "What do you want to do when you're older?" The first one said, "I want to be a role model." I'm not sure what that is. And the second one said, "I want to be an influencer." So I sort of despaired.
2: Yeah, it can be a bit of an issue. I mean, we actually did an episode of Hard Quiz a couple of years ago, and it was called Battle of the Influencers. So all four of them had massive online followings. And I think all four of them had the same thing happen to them while we're recording the show. They realized on set while I was making the show that for the first time ever, they didn't have control of the edit. And they freaked out.
0: Wow. Isn't that interesting? See, everything is so curated and cultivated, isn't it?
2: Yeah, well, so that was it. You know, sometimes I'd pay them out and they'd look at me like, "Well, what do I say now?" And it's like, "Well, whatever you like." And they're like, "Well, normally I have time to think about it and then I hit record."
0: I'm chatting to Tom Gleeson on 102.5 ABC Perth. It's Hard Quiz Kids, which is back. This is the third time you've done this, isn't it?
2: Yeah, it's series three. Yeah. So, yeah, we're up to season 12 of the adults version and this is season three. Oh,
0: on it goes, on it goes. And no doubt the kids are also playing for the big brass mug.
2: Yeah, well, and that's the thing. They're not just there for a laugh. You know, they all have a genuine interest in their subjects, and we choose them because they're extroverted and they're, you know, often good talent for TV, but also they're really, really bright. So I think part of the joy of the show, I reckon, is, you know, this current generation can often get, you know, it's pretty easy to bag them out as they're on screens too much or whatever, but our show contradicts that because these kids have, like, really broad interests and their knowledge is pretty deep.
0: Yeah, yeah. And I love the fact that I just know they're going to stick it to you again. Half of them are probably just on it for that, aren't they?
2: Well, during this season, we had this thing where often I'd before the show, often I'd say hello to the kids, you know, just to, because, you know, so they're not freaking out on the set, you know, just to try to ease them into the studio bit. I'd say hello backstage, and they'd sort of realize that I was just a, you know, my kids are about their age, and so they realize I'm just like a dad. And I'd say to them, I said, well, part of the fun in this show is, I said, you know, at school, how you can't be rude to your teachers, you can say anything to me and I don't care. Anyway, it was getting out of hand. The kids were just like, they were just sledging me so much. I could barely get the show done. So I thought, I don't reckon they need any further encouragement. I'm just going to say, enjoy the show.
0: Yeah, yeah. Oh, that's so funny. All right, Tom. Well, look, the kids' show goes to air on Saturday, 7:30 p.m. You can, of course, see it at any time on ABC iView. Look, we've had a bit of banter around the office when it comes to Hard Quiz. You know that I'm hosting our Minute to Win It daily quiz on our breakfast show. I did the ABC Perth quiz night not that long ago too. Like, I have always fancied myself as a bit of a quiz master or a quiz host. It's just that you've got my job. I can't do it.
2: Yeah.
0: Well, maybe I could be a contestant. Maybe I could be a contestant on Hard Quiz.
2: Okay.
0: Could you squeeze me in?
2: Okay. All right. Well, if you're going to be a contestant, what would your subject be?
0: Oh, look, it would probably have to be something to do with tennis because I'm a tennis nut. So I'd probably pick, I'd have to study up though on, I'd probably pick Roger Federer or something like that.
2: Okay. All right. Well, why don't I give you a week to get it together?
0: And when it comes to Hard Quiz, you know that I'm hosting our Minute to Win It daily quiz on our breakfast show. I did the ABC Perth quiz night not that long ago too. Like, I have always fancied myself as a bit of a quiz master or a quiz host. It's just that you've got my job. I can't do it.
2: Yeah.
0: Well, maybe I could be a contestant. Maybe I could be a contestant on Hard Quiz.
2: Okay.
0: Could you squeeze me in?
2: Okay. All right. Well, if you're going to be a contestant, what would your subject be?
0: Oh, look, it would probably have to be something to do with tennis because I'm a tennis nut. So I'd probably pick out. I'd have to start.

0: I still have to rate, so I'll do it on your show.
1: I could go on against the kids. No, that'd be really embarrassing if I lost. All right, well, you'll come back on here next week with Roger Federer for me on Hard Quiz.
0: All right,
1: let's do that. Tom Gleeson,
0: Okay. Thank
1: you very much. I look forward to playing hard.
0: All right, see you next week.
1: What have I got myself in for, though? Roger Federer, I'm going to have to study up on that by next week. All right, Tom Gleeson will be back here on the 102.5 ABC Perth Breakfast Show. All right, now I've got to get myself together and get my questions organised because Minute to Win It is coming up next.
2: It's 1983 and Alan Bond has just won the America's Cup.
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1: Well, that's not a bad suggestion on the text line. Myself, Nadia and Ross Solly going head-to-head on Hard Quiz. Oh, we've got to make that happen, don't we?
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1: Hello, Stu in Stratton. Good morning to you.
7: Good morning.
1: Now, it's not Hard Quiz for you, but it's Minute to Win It. And we've got a better prize than Hard Quiz. We've got Jack Johnson, Ben Harper and John Butler at King's Park. That's pretty good.
7: That's the only reason I'm on the phone, mate.
1: Oh, good on you. All right, well, let's see how you go. I'll put you to the test. Here we go. In business, what does ROI stand for?
7: Pass.
1: Who hosts the new season of Hard Quiz Kids? Just add him on. Which planet is second closest to the sun?
7: Mars.
1: American singer Jack Johnson was born and raised in which island state?
7: Mars.
1: Which chocolate bar has the tagline, "It's the way it shatters that matters"?
7: Blake.
1: What is 110 minus 21?
7: 89.
1: In the film Crackerjack, what sport does Mick Malloy's character take up?
7: Lawn bowl.
1: What does the text abbreviation NGL stand for? Who was the first Australian Prime Minister to visit China while in office? Oh, Stu, you've let me down there. You just haven't quite come through. We got off to a bad start with ROI as return on investment. That Hard Quiz Kids, I just had Tom Gleeson on. That's who hosts that. I needed Venus for the second closest planet. Jack Johnson was born in Hawaii. The chocolate bar was Violet Crumble. That was not a good start. Then you redeemed yourself. We got 110 minus 21 is 89. We got lawn bowls. I needed NGL on the text means not going to lie. Bit of a kid's thing. And Gough Whitlam was the first Australian Prime Minister to visit China while in office. We only got two, Stu. Not so great today.
7: Thanks, mate.
1: No worries at all. Thank you for playing along. Let's see how we go for the rest of the week. Liz got 5 yesterday. She is in the lead. And the phones are running hot for those to play, actually, because those tickets, that's pretty good. Jack Johnson, Ben Harper, John Butler, King's Park next month. We'll do it again tomorrow. All right, after the 7 o'clock news, going to take a bit of another look at the Land Forces Expo that starts today, runs for a few days, having a pretty big impact on our city. We'll find out what it's all about and how it will impact you. Also, the latest on those beach closures after the whale that was removed last week. Plenty more to come on The Breakfast Show. Ross Solly back with Sport 2. Right now, though, 7 o'clock.
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0: weeks after it was revealed autonomous agents from the company hacked a Medicare website. Here's political reporter Jack Mackay.
1: OpenAI's chief strategy officer, Jason Kwon, is expected to represent the company at today's hearing. The parliamentary inquiry has been set up to probe both the risks and benefits artificial intelligence can bring to Australia. Labor MP Joe Briskey, who's chairing the inquiry, says the committee will ask OpenAI about the Medicare website breach.
2: It's about how do we make sure that doesn't happen again? What needs to change?
1: OpenAI last week apologised for the incident in which rogue AI agents accessed public and non-public data on a Medicare statistics portal.
0: The Department of Defence has announced an Australian soldier died yesterday during a training exercise at Mount Bundy in the Northern Territory. Nicole Asher has more from Canberra.
3: What we know is that one Australian Army soldier has died and five others have been injured in this incident in the Northern Territory. This happened yesterday. We're just getting news this morning of this incident. We're told that it happened at the Mount Bundy training area, and which is about 50 or 60 kilometres southeast of Darwin, bordering the Kakadu National Park in the Northern Territory. And it's used by the Australian Army and allies for live fire training and exercise. Now, in a statement, the Defence Forces said that the next of kin of this officer have been notified.
0: National and international delegates are arriving in Perth CBD for the next instalment of the country's largest defence expo, Land Forces. Here's state political reporter Courtney Withers.
4: The huge three-day Defence Expo gets underway this morning, featuring almost 1,000 exhibiting organisations. The event, marketed as an opportunity to discover the latest cutting-edge land defence technologies, will include speeches, networking sessions and an expo floor lined with tech. WA police have been granted extra powers to prevent any repeat of the violence outside the same event in Melbourne 2 years ago. Police will be able to stop and search, confiscate items, request ID and exclude and evict people from the security area outside the Perth Convention and Exhibition Centre. A planned protest is expected to commence early this evening.
0: Shadow Assistant Minister Dave Sharma says the Coalition's migration policy will include a focus on skilled migrants. The ABC understands the Coalition is expected to announce it intends to cut net overseas migration to 100,000 in the first year if it was to win the election. That's below the federal government's target of 245,000 by June next year. Senator Sharma says Australia's migration policy needs to work in the interests of the nation.
5: We think net overseas migration should be lower, that it needs to be tied to the number of housing approvals and housing completions, that it needs to be working in Australia's national interests, and then we need to focus on the skills that are most important to our economy to get inflation down. Those principles will all be reflected in whatever we have to announce later today.
0: A Wheatbelt Shire says it's worried proposed changes to the Working Holiday Maker program will disproportionately affect regional WA. Last month, the federal government revealed a ballot system would be introduced to limit the number of backpackers staying in Australia beyond 1 year. Second-year stays will be capped at 45,000 places and third-year visas will be restricted to just 5,000. Victoria Plains Shire President Pauline Bantock says the change means backpackers beginning their holiday in Sydney and Melbourne won't make it to the WA farms desperate for workers.
6: Those extra visa years often give them that time and the incentive to travel west and work in our regional communities, make their way over here if they're starting on the East Coast.
0: Mines Minister Daniel Pastorelli says he can't provide a timeline on when a decision will be reached on the future of a hotly debated fracking project in the Kimberley. The Valhalla project, backed by Texas-based company Black Mountain Energy, would involve the fracking of six initial wells in the Fitzroy River catchment. The project received conditional environmental approval before an appeals process was launched with the Office of the Appeals Convener. Mr. Pastorelli says the process needs to unfold organically.
7: With this particular project, it has gone through a very rigorous, independent Environmental Protection Authority approvals process. It has been approved with conditions. However, now it's going through the appeals process. So I'll let that run its course.
0: Beaches in the town of Cambridge remain closed due to high levels of E. coli bacteria. The closure comes a week after a 13-metre whale carcass washed up at City Beach. Water samples revealing high levels of E. coli at three sites. The Department of Health has advised the results indicate recent contamination likely linked to the whale carcass. The town of Cambridge says the affected area has been cleaned and remediated, with further sampling conducted. A spokesperson says while the closure is in place, people should not enter the water at any beach within the town's boundaries. To overseas news now, and Spain's Prime Minister has taken a high-stakes gamble calling a snap poll as the country roils in protest over house and rental prices. Europe correspondent Catherine Diss reports.
8: After an 87-year-old woman was evicted from her Madrid home of seven decades by an investment firm, tent cities sprung up across the capital, Barcelona and Seville. Tens of thousands took to the streets demanding affordable housing. Prime Minister Pedro Sanchez took a series of emergency housing measures to Parliament last week, but his minority government was blocked. He's hoping the fear of a right-wing coalition government will cement his power, but with Conservative parties leading in the poll, his strategy could backfire. Catherine Diss, ABC News.
0: A bereaved father has accused Israel's Prime Minister of failing to keep his country safe and allowing Hamas to launch its deadly October 7 attacks almost 3 years ago. Middle East correspondent Matthew Doran reports.
9: Benjamin Netanyahu was speaking at one of the state memorials for the victims of Hamas's deadly attacks, saying he felt the nation's pain when the father of one of the men killed during the raids interrupted his speech. Israeli media is reporting the man is Yaakov Godot, the father of Tom Godot, who was mistakenly killed by Israeli soldiers after they stormed his house, which had been seized by Hamas fighters, and shot him. The IDF reportedly didn't tell his family its forces killed him until 2025. Mr. Godot yelled at the Prime Minister that he'd failed to protect the 1,200 killed during Hamas's raids, and he was a disgrace.
0: The British government has insisted an airbase in southwest England is safe after the United States withdrew a dozen bomber aircraft from it. North America correspondent Cayman Gock reports.
10: The Pentagon confirmed it removed all its B-1 bombers from RAF Fairford Base to return to their home stations in America. US media reported that a new threat about an Iran-backed plot at the airbase is what prompted the swift withdrawal of aircraft. A week ago, British police arrested a group of men in connection with a suspected attack on the base. The men were later released on bail. The US and UK believe Iran was behind an attempted attack. Iran has denied its involvement, but earlier in the year said any base used for aggression against Iranian territory is a legitimate target.
0: And the US says it's closely monitoring the case of an employee at a Russian plague lab in Siberia who died in undisclosed circumstances. The victim was in her 20s and worked at an anti-plague research institute in Irkutsk. Dozens have since been quarantined. Her death has sparked public health fears, but the WHO says the risk to the general population appears to be low. And now with sport, here's Fraser Fyfe.
11: The AFL trade period is entering its second day with a number of big names having already found new clubs for 2027. Three trades were officially completed on day one. Essendon's Zach Merritt has found his way to Hawthorn. Scott Pendlebury to Gold Coast has been confirmed, while Jesse Hogan is now a Magpie, having secured a trade from GWS. Other notable names, including the Suns' Ben King, Saints' ruck Rowan Marshall and Port Adelaide's Zach Butters, continue to be a part of ongoing discussions. Novak Djokovic is through to the final of tennis's China Open after Daniil Medvedev was disqualified from their match in Beijing. The six-time champion Djokovic was serving for the match when a ball that came off Medvedev's racket ended up hitting a spectator. Djokovic will face Australian world number 9 Alex de Minaur in the final. And the all-time leading goal scorer of North America's National Hockey League, Alex Ovechkin, says he will retire at the end of the season. The 41-year-old Russian sits 10th all-time for career points at the start of what is his 22nd and final season with the Washington Capitals.
0: Perth's weather, sunny today, heading for a top of 27 degrees. Right now in town it's 14 degrees. ABC News.
12: 102.5 ABC Perth. Traffic.
13: It's 7:10 with your Tuesday morning traffic. Bernie at Main Roads. Hello again. Good morning, Gibbo. Look, the freeways are travelling pretty same as you'd expect this time of the morning, heading into the CBD. Nothing overly unusual. Although what is a little unusual for this time of the morning, a report of 6 to 8 ducklings in the left emergency lane along Tonkin Highway. Now, they're kind of heading southbound. It's just before Guildford Road exit. If you do see them, please drive safely.
14: Ducklings.
13: Don't get out of your car. Ducklings. Yeah, oh. I know. Ducklings, cute, right? But if you're in your car, be safe. Your safety is the most priority for us as drivers, so remain in your car and just be mindful that they're there. And land forces, yes, I heard you mention it earlier, Gibbo, so that is on, yes, but the main thing is the PCEC car park is closed as well for the next few days, so please allow for extra travel time for anywhere in that area. And that's the latest from Bone Roads.
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16: I'll take you to the Land Forces Expo for a first-hand look at the biggest police operation Perth's seen in 15 years. Also, the radical plan to nationalise supermarkets. And where are all the Carnarvon bananas?
12: Mornings
17: with Nadia Mitsopoulos.
12: Perth is waking up. The kettle's on. And Mark Gibson is here to start the day with you. Everything Perth to start your day. This is Breakfast on 102.5 ABC Perth.
14: Very nice to be with you on this Tuesday, the 6th of October at 11 minutes past 7. We've just climbed up to 14 degrees in the city. It's going to be pretty warm. Little taste of summer today. 27 is the forecast top. Coming up shortly, what you need to know as thousands converge on the city for this big defence expo. And the Perth beaches staying closed because of bacterial levels. Now, so far on The Breakfast Show, well, Tom Gleeson has laid down a challenge. It looks like I'll be facing my own hard quiz grilling next week.
18: If you're going to be a contestant, what would your subject be?
14: Oh, look, it would probably have to be something to do with tennis because I'm a tennis nut. I'd probably pick Roger Federer.
18: Why don't I give you a week to get it together and you know, so I can get organised too, and I'll quiz you on Roger Federer. How about that?
14: Oh, no, Tom Gleeson coming back next week. I better be prepared. And an archipelago off the coast of Finland has launched an unusual global recruitment campaign after declaring itself the best-smelling destination on Earth. So I've been asking you what you think is the scent of Perth.
19: A certain texture, that certain smell.
20: Freshly cut grass, mate, in springtime, nothing like it.
21: It's got to be petrichor, a shower of rain on the warm road at the end of the day.
22: The Moreton Bay fig trees at Rottnest Island.
23: When they cook the wheat, is it North Sea Mantle in the Wheatie factory?
24: The doors opened at the airport and the smell of the eucalypt just told us we were home.
25: This is Australia.
14: This is Australia. This is Western Australia. Thank you for all your calls on all the smells of Perth this morning.
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14: 13 past 7. Well, WA police have been given special powers, exclusion zones have been set up, roads closed, and thousands of people are descending on the Perth Convention Centre this morning as our city hosts the nation's biggest defence industry event. The Land Forces Expo runs for the next 3 days. So what's it all about? Who's here? What are the potential risks to public safety? Military analyst Michael Shoebridge is the Director of Strategic Analysis Australia. Good morning, Michael.
26: Hey, Mark. How are you?
14: I'm well. Look, there are thousands of delegates and visitors, around 1,000 exhibitors. It's a very big event. So who are all these people and where have they come from?
26: Well, you're right. There will be about somewhere between 15 and 20,000 people in Perth for this big defence conference and exhibition. It's really a combined government and defence industry event where a whole bunch of companies from Australia, but also around the world, will be showcasing what they have to equip militaries, including ours, and also a whole bunch of international representatives from foreign governments and militaries, like Japan.
14: Yeah, and so when you say sort of showing off what they've got, I suppose, there's a few things that do raise a few eyebrows when we hear that we have international weapons manufacturers here showing off, you know, weapons of war, effectively. There's a bit of concern about some of it, isn't there?
26: Well, there is. You know, I think it's a really interesting part of the public debate in Australia. I mean, we are a free democracy and we're used to feeling very secure and safe in the world. But we hear from our federal government how dangerous the world's become, and anyone paying attention to the wars in Ukraine and the Middle East knows that. So having a capable military is part of keeping our country safe and secure. And that means you have to have defence companies.
1: Now, these sorts of expos, though, too, they run every couple of years, and we haven't had it here in Perth. Is there a benefit? I mean, it's a bit of a double-edged sword, isn't it? Our government says there are benefits of having all these people, of course, coming to our city and our state. But some of those images from Melbourne a couple of years ago are pretty fresh in our mind as well.
26: Yes, I think the police horses and the protesters and pretty angry scenes was not the kind of thing that, people like to see in any city. So I get the unease that some people in Perth would be feeling. And the fact that I think the West Australian government has kicked in $11.5 million in extra funding for the WA police for this seems a bit extraordinary to me, because I would have thought this kind of thing can be managed peacefully. And yes, people should be able to protest, but I don't think we want to see a repeat of those ugly scenes from Melbourne.
1: No, we don't. That was a couple of years ago. And I guess as part of that, they've set up some sort of an exclusion zone. We've got our big car park at the convention centre has been closed for this. They're trying to keep people away. And there is some protest action planned for later this evening in a different part of the city at Yagan Square, so that people are still held well back from where it is. I mean, what's the risk when you look at these sorts of things being held around the world? Is the risk that that protesters potentially would be targeting some of the people who are exhibiting, some of the people who are here from overseas? What can you tell us?
26: Yeah, look, I think that's what the police would be focused on. Do some of the protesters move from peaceful protests to any kind of violence? Which is a bit of an irony, isn't it, given that this is a conference about weapons of war. Mm. So I think the people that are turning up from around the world, and if there are 15 to 20,000 people going through that conference centre with this big exhibition, that's a sizable chunk of people, and the West Australian government wants to look after their safety.
1: I'm chatting to military analyst Michael Shoebridge from Strategic Analysis Australia, and just telling us about some of the things that do happen. It's a 3-day event, this Land Forces Expo, it's called. Michael, so can you just elaborate on some of the things that happen? I mean, you can't just rock up and go inside. Presumably you've had to register and go through security checks, I would think. And then what happens if you are inside?
26: Yeah, look, it's a paid exhibition, so people can't turn up for free. So you register, you pay, you do get checked out in some way. And then there are events like, because it's an army-focused thing, it's not really about AUKUS and the submarine program. I know the West Australian Premier has talked up, you know, this will showcase opportunities from AUKUS, but the army isn't involved in submarines, so that's not really correct. Mm-hmm. But the chief of the Australian Army will turn up. Richard Miles, the deputy prime minister, who also is the defence minister, will turn up. Susan Coyle, as the new chief of army, will run a symposium. And as part of it, the Japanese Land Forces Commander, Chief of Staff, General Arai, will be there, along with a bunch of other international military partners. So there's a kind of inside army part of this. But a lot of it is about companies, you know, whether it's Austal or Rheinmetall or Kongsberg or some of the smaller Australian companies like Electro-Optical Systems, being able to engage with other militaries, other governments, as well as our own.
1: Michael, thanks for your time. Appreciate you explaining all that this morning.
26: Thanks, Mark.
1: Michael Shoebridge there, the Director of Strategic Analysis Australia, telling us about what does happen. Okay, now you sort of know what happens inside that Land Forces Expo. From a policing point of view, they're saying it's the biggest operation for WA police in 15 years since we held CHOGM here, the Commonwealth Heads of Government meeting 15 years ago. There are special powers for police. There are exclusion zones. There are areas that people are being held back from while this event happens over the next few days. So it is a pretty big impact on our city. And Kate Lever has just popped down to see how close she can get. She's going to report for us after 7:30 this morning on just some of those disruptions, what you need to know about road closures, car parks, those sorts of things. Kate Lever out there, and I'll chat to her in the next 20 minutes. On that sort of defence-related news too, there was some breaking news just out this morning that an Australian Army soldier has died and five others have been injured during a training exercise at Mount Bundy, that is southeast east of Darwin. All we know that this happened yesterday, but the Department of Defence is not revealing any more details just yet. 20 past 7 now on 102.5 ABC Perth. In just a moment, an update from City Beach. Those beaches remain closed, so for how long?

In this bulletin, OpenAI set to be grilled after Medicare breach, an Australian Army soldier dies in a training exercise, and Spain's PM calls a snap poll amid housing affordability protests. Good morning, Brianna Shepherd with ABC News. A senior representative from tech giant OpenAI will today front a parliamentary inquiry to

0: That's Womack and Womack with Teardrops on 102.5 ABC Perth. Tuesday morning in the city, 24 past 7. Now, a bit of talk around this Land Forces Expo. Obviously, a lot of disruption in the city with road closures, car park closures. This listener on the text line says, I have to go through that convention centre precinct every day on the way to work. This week is a nightmare for commuters using public transport who just want to get to and from work. This convention benefits none of us in Perth, but we are left to foot the bill. If you've got a view and you want to have your say, 1300 22 1025. I'll bring you an update from City Beach next.
1: 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Turns out, funny people ask the best questions.
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0: Just want to bring you up to speed on those beach closures. We know the whale carcass was removed last Thursday, but beaches around City Beach remain closed. Gary Mack is the mayor of the town of Cambridge. G'day, Gary.
4: G'day, Mark, and good morning to your listeners.
0: What's the latest? There were some bacteria levels from the testing that seemed to be still too high.
4: That's exactly right. About 2 days after the carcass was removed, we, as a precaution, we sampled the water. The samples were taken to the laboratory and they came back with elevated levels of E. coli. And that's a bacteria that is associated with gastrointestinal problems, stomach upsets and the like. So the beach, we kept the beaches closed. We were doing a second set of samples and that'll undergo the same analysis. And we anticipate that hopefully they'll be clean. The Department of Health advised that the elevated bacteria levels were likely to be from the remnants of the whale carcass. The whale carcass is obviously gone. We've cleaned the sand and remediated it. So it's just this last little piece that needs to get those bacteria levels down, and then those beaches will be open. And the public will know those beaches are open because we'll put it out on our social media, our communications, but also the signs will be removed that are down there, down the beach. But if in doubt, then we do have that beach patrolled, the three beaches patrolled by lifeguard. And you know, if in doubt, speak to the lifeguard and the lifesavers.
0: So it's that City Beach area still extending to Floreat Beach, isn't it? And then south, down towards Swanbourne.
4: Yeah, South City Beach area.
0: Yeah. So they're closed. Stay out of the water. The testing results, are you expecting to get some more results today then?
4: Yeah, we are. And we anticipate with currents and so on that the levels will go down. But we want that piece of paper that says they're down before we take any action by opening the beach. As I say, E. coli is a bacteria that's found naturally, but elevated levels can lead to gastrointestinal problems. And that's the last thing we want, you know, and that's the last thing the public wants, I think.
0: Yeah. Are we getting shark sightings, though, still as a result, or have they kind of cleared off for now, as far as we know?
4: As far as we know, we haven't seen any. The beach is patrolled by lifeguards. And, you know, as I say to people, many people who've rung up that, you know, if in doubt, you're a little bit nervous going in the water, then swim between the flags and ask the lifeguard and the life savers, because that's where there's a concentration of surf life saving assets and a high degree of surveillance. Obviously, if we do see a shark, the beach will remain closed for the period that shark there. Mm. But I think that risk is reduced now that the carcass has been taken away and buried.
0: Gary, I've got to ask you, though, the number one question I keep getting asked is, how could this have been avoided? Could we not have towed that carcass out to sea and let nature do its thing? The fact that we were a bit slow to react and it ended up having to come to shore and sitting there for days. How do you feel about all that? Do you think it could have been avoided?
4: Look, I've heard from people that the whale had died out to sea and whale watching groups had seen it. I've got nothing, I can't verify that information at all. But once it is beached, then it, given the weight of it, it is very hard to drag it out to sea. We did contemplate that. And the issue was that getting a boat with enough horsepower or pulling power to drag it out to sea at the time we wanted, almost in an immediate way, was going to be a very significant barrier. And the other issue is the degree of decomposition. We didn't know at the time, but the more decomposed it becomes, the more likely it's likely to break up after being towed, and that will just accentuate the problem of sharks and bacteria in the water and so on. Mm. So I still think the right decision was to take it to landfill. We did it extremely sensitively. We had an elder from the Whadjuk Noongar people who blessed the animal and encourage the spirits to back in the sea where it came from. We got there okay to have that to have the whale carcass removed. Mm. And as I say, most importantly, is what the state government wants us to do. That's the last couple of whale carcasses on beach that I can recall. One somewhere near Hillary's, the other one Scarborough Beach. Both were taken to landfill.
0: They were. Gary, I'm out of time. 7:30 news. Keep us posted, won't you, when those beaches reopen. It is news time.
5: Good morning, Brianna Shepherd with ABC Radio News. An Australian soldier has died and five others have been injured during a training exercise in the Northern Territory. Nidal Mustafa reports.
6: The Department of Defence says the incident occurred yesterday at the Mount Bundy Training Centre, southeast of Darwin. During the training exercise, an Australian soldier was killed and five others have been injured. Their conditions are unknown. The Mount Bundy training area is used by the Australian Army and its allies for live fire training. The department says next of kin have been notified and the family has requested privacy.
5: The Coalition will today unveil its long-awaited migration policy for if it wins government. Here's political reporter Lexi Junawick.
7: Under the Coalition's policy, the ABC understands net overseas migration will be reduced to 100,000 in the first year, then tied to the pace of home building, so around 170,000. That's drastically below the government's plan to lower net overseas migration from around 290,000 to 245,000 by June next year, then 225,000 by next financial year. Minor party One Nation's policy is to slash immigration by 750,000 places over 3 years to create what it's calling net negative migration. Shadow Cabinet is due to meet at 9:30 this morning before an expected announcement around 11 a.m.
5: WA Police will be out in force in Perth CBD today as a three-day defence expo gets started. Land Forces, the country's largest defence expo, is hosted every 2 years in cities across the country. For the next 3 days, parts of Perth City will be heavily policed as up to 20,000 domestic and international delegates attend the event. The conference will feature speeches from industry leaders and expo displays from major international weapons companies. WA Police have been granted extra powers to prevent any repeat of the violence seen outside the same event in Melbourne 2 years ago. A planned protest march from over 21 anti-war groups is expected to start in the early evening. The Royal Australian College of Surgeons has reported a sustained rise in surgical deaths in WA over the past 5 years. The Western Australian Audit of Surgical Mortality has linked the rise to the COVID-19 outbreak and high emergency admissions, where patients have died before being operated on. The audit's clinical director, Dr. James Aitken, says a rise in deaths prior to operation may reflect modern guidelines advising against some high-risk non-beneficial surgeries. The college says it's investigating the findings. Overseas now, and the former Prince Andrew has launched legal action against police in the UK who arrested him earlier this year. Here's Europe correspondent Mazoe Ford.
8: Andrew Mountbatten-Windsor is taking legal action against Thames Valley Police over the search warrants connected to his arrest in February. He was taken into custody on suspicion of misconduct in public office after information about him was found in the Epstein files. The investigation is still ongoing, but the former prince denies any wrongdoing and no charges have been brought. Now he wants a judicial review to consider the legality of the search warrants police obtained for his home in Sandringham and his former home at the Royal Lodge in Windsor. The High Court will hear the case on Thursday. Mazoe Ford, ABC News London.
5: Russian authorities have imposed anti-epidemic measures after a worker at a Siberian anti-plague laboratory died. Local media outlets report the victim was in her 20s, speculating her death may be linked to her place of work. On social media, the governor in Siberia said a woman had died from the plague, but later edited his post to say possibly. And Russia says tests have found no pathogens linked to her work and denied any laboratory accident. Chair in Epidemiology at Deakin University, Catherine Bennett, says there have been mixed messages.
9: They would have tested for plague, given her exposure risk, and apparently didn't find it. So that's why perhaps plague was said, because it seemed reasonably obvious, but then maybe that was retracted because they haven't had it laboratory confirmed. It's just the mixed information coming out that keeps people guessing.
5: WA's weather, afternoon and evening showers and possible gusty thunderstorms over the southern Gascoyne, southwest Goldfields, northern and eastern parts of the Southwest Land Division. Areas of smoke haze in the southwest, in Perth, sunny, a top of 27. Right now in town, it's 15 degrees.
3: 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Traffic.
0: It's 25 to 8. Now, I spoke to Bernie at Main Roads about 20 minutes ago. Bernie, all I can think about is the ducklings. Are the ducks okay?
10: They haven't located them, which is good, which tells us they're off the road. So that's excellent news. Okay. I'm going to take that as good news. Not so good news if you're in North Fremantle, though. Sterling Highway, there's been a crash southbound before Tarnaman Road, so be mindful of that one. Motors are out of the vehicle. And look, it's starting to look a little bit busier now in the Perth CBD, mainly around Spring Street, Mill Street, and it generally gets quite busy, especially with the people. PCEC car park being closed this morning on the Mitchell Ferry southbound exit of Mounts Bay Road. So please just allow for extra travel time, and you can expect other car parks in the Perth CBD to be quite busy this morning. So definitely allow for that extra travel time. And that is the latest from Main Roads.
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11: I'll take you to the Land Forces Expo for a first-hand look at the biggest police operation Perth's seen in 15 years. Also, the radical plan to nationalise supermarkets. And where are all the Carnarvon bananas?
3: Mornings
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0: 24 to 8 on this Tuesday morning. Yeah, look, I'm going to keep talking about this military expo, defence expo. It's causing all sorts of issues in the city this morning. And I know Nadia will continue the conversation with you after 8:30, where you can have your say if you've got some thoughts on this huge operation. I mean, it is an event, a private event, but my goodness, the public resources that go into it. Are you happy with it? You're unhappy with it? Is it impacting you if you live or work around our CBD? It's at the Perth Convention Centre over the next 3 days, and thousands of people will be attending. If you'd like to have your say, 1300 22 1025, and if you'd like to tell us what you're observing around the city this morning, because as you've heard, it is the biggest police operation we've had here in WA for 15 years. So how is it impacting you? 1300 22 1025. And Kate Lever has gone into the city this morning just to suss it out and see what impact these closures, road closures, car park closures, to see how it is impacting us as we move about our day. We'll check in with Kate shortly.
3: 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Finance.
0: Well, the markets have opened this morning. The All Ords is up 34 points to 8,893. The Dow Jones was up 91 points to 51,268. Gold is trading at $4,139 an ounce. Brent crude oil smack bang on $100 a barrel, while iron ore is at $91 a ton. Our Australian dollar, it's buying 70 US cents, 62 euro cents, 50 1.53 British pence and $1.24 New Zealand.
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0: Checking in with Tom Anderson at the Bureau. G'day, Tom. We're warming up today.
13: Good morning. Yeah, looking at a pretty nice day today across the metro area. A little bit of high cloud this morning, but we're expecting that to burn off to have a mostly sunny day across many of the suburbs. So looking at a top of 27 degrees in the metro at Perth. So Fremantle a little bit cooler with 23. If we're going a little bit further north, Allenbrook's looking at a maximum of 29 today, whereas Joondalup's looking at 24. For the hills, Midland's going to get up to 30 degrees today, with Armidale getting to 28 degrees. And in the south, we're looking at Mandurah only getting a top of 22 today, as with Rockingham as well.
0: Ah, a little bit cooler on the coast. Thank you very much, Tom Anderson there at the Bureau.
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0: Now, got a bit of breaking news out of the Fremantle Dockers this morning. There's been a bit of speculation in the past couple of days, and they have just announced officially that Jamie Graham is departing the club because he's got the job as the North Melbourne senior coach. Now, Jamie Graham has been an assistant coach at Fremantle, also before that at the West Coast Eagles, at St Kilda. He's coached at East Perth. Jamie also played 37 games for the West Coast Eagles back in the day. He's been a very highly rated coach. So congratulations to Jamie Graham. He will be the North Melbourne senior coach in 2027.
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0: All right, Kate Lever in the city this morning, just checking out what sort of impact we're having as a result of this huge defence expo that has descended on Perth. Good morning to you, Kate.
14: Gibbo, good morning. Yeah, as you said, the state's largest policing operation in 15 years, and you can definitely see it down here. So I'm standing at Elizabeth Quay Station, and I've been kind of for the last half an hour or so just been doing a bit of a lap of the perimeter of the convention centre where Land Forces is taking place today, and you could absolutely see an extremely heavy police presence. So obviously right now it's peak hour. There are exhibitors that are going into the convention centre, and we did see some of those army tanks rolling into the convention centre yesterday evening. But the whole area is pretty much cordoned off. So there's temporary fencing, there's police vehicles at every exit and entrance way, there's witches' hats on portions of Mounts Bay Road, and quite a few officers patrolling at the moment. I can see police bike officers and police motorbike officers in front of me, and also about 10 officers also kind of stationed around the entrance and exit points of Elizabeth Quay Station. And parts of Mounts Bay Road, there's actually no Uber or taxi access as well. There's large road signs around, and there's also signs, Gibbo, just notices here kind of informing the public about what's going on, and also informing the public about those special legislation. So the exclusion zones, which give police special powers to stop and search people and banning people from those zones. So we did see obviously a handful of people receive some of those letters from WA Police advising them that they'd been banned from entering this zone. And one of those was one of the Green staffers and climate activists, Matilda Lane Rose. Now, WA Police yesterday backflipped on that, and they are allowing her in the zone today to do some work for her boss, Greens MP Sophie McNeil, but she will still be proceeding with this case in the WA Supreme Court. She's saying she's a non-violent climate activist. And obviously this has raised questions for people. There is a protest zone here, a designated protest zone, Gibbo. However, protesters have decided not to go ahead with protesting in that zone because there are such heavy restrictions on what they can bring in. That's including things like microphones and speakers. And look, even when I was doing my kind of lap around, I noticed that, you know, even the exit and entry points to the convention centre car park, which is closed, there was police officers sort of telling people, clear the intersection, yelling at sort of taxis that were taking up that area. So you can really, really feel that heavy police presence down here, Gibbo.
0: Hey, Kate, tell us this.
14: A lot of people there.
0: This notice you've just sent through a photo of, you've got a sign up that says this area is a declared Land Forces Security Area under the Land Forces Event Special Powers Act of 2026. It says for the next, for 10 days all up, from the 1st to the 10th of October. Where are these signs and what do they mean?
14: So these signs are sort of on light poles and bike poles around the convention centre area and also in the public area and the public space around Elizabeth Quay train station, bus station. So it's basically talking about those legislations that were brought in particularly for, specifically for land forces. So police have stop and search powers. They have a long list of prohibited items, but also people banned from protesting within this exclusion zone, which stretches around this area here near Elizabeth Quay train station, bus station, Mounts Bay Road, William Street. Anyone who breaches that from the 1st to the 10th of October could face 3 years jail or a $36,000 fine. They've also said if you fail to comply with a police officer's request to provide your name, your date of birth, your address, you could be refused entry into this general area. They could direct you to leave or remove you or seize those prohibited items. So there's a lot of information on these signs, and I think a lot of the public were not quite aware of exactly what was going on and maybe a little bit confused by the police presence. So look, there's a QR code on here. People can get all this more information about this as well.
0: Okay.
14: And I might just rattle through just for people some of the, I guess, the impacted road closures, because there's a bit of a bottleneck here. Looking at car parks, the Convention Centre car park is closed until Thursday, the 8th of October this week. Council House car park is also closed. Plain Street car park is closed. Terrace Road car park is closed. And Terrace Road, closed to traffic. Mounts Bay Road is open, but obviously heavy delays there and congestion around this. And the general CBD, again, just a reminder that the police hold temporary special powers. So that's cordons, roadblocks, checkpoints. As people were kind of filing in, there were quite a large group of officers and officials checking for all of the, you know, required passes to enter and things like that. So, it will be around 10,000 interstate and overseas delegates coming through here, Gibbo. So it's a huge one.
0: It sure is. Kate, thank you very much for bringing us up to speed with all of that and the impacts on our city. Look, most of you on the text line are not too happy with the disruption that this causes, and even the fact that this

Expo is here. Craig says these laws are so wrong. They're draconian. Another listener says if we need all this police state stuff for an expo, then it doesn't belong here. Keith says the police minister stated he would not tolerate violence while he's protecting and supporting the people who are trying to sell the best ways to kill people. There's a lot of you having your say. Nadia will continue the conversation after 8:30 this morning. Ray, I'm happy to read out your message if you like. He says, read this out if you dare. What is wrong with you people? The war machine comes to Perth and you want to start a chat about the social disruption they cause to parking and other associated twaddle? Whatever happened to journalism? Ray, I will read that out if I dare, because we've spent a fair bit of the program this morning talking about what happens inside the expo, what it's all about, why it's here, and it is absolutely my job to tell you the impact it has on our city. Yes, that can be parking, it can be the way you move around Perth, it can be new police powers that affect what you do. That is very important. And yes, I would call that journalism. Thank you, Ray. 14 to 8 now. 102.5 ABC Perth. Ross Solly not too far away. Need a bit of light relief with some sport.

0: That's Joe Cocker. Feeling all right on 102.5 ABC Perth. Nadia Mitsopoulos, you feeling all right?
1: I'm feeling all right, Gibbo. How are you feeling?
0: I'm feeling good.
1: After eating all that cake yesterday? I'll tell you what, your lemon slice was a big hit, Gibbo.
0: Oh, that's high.
1: I haven't pinched a few pieces to take home.
0: High praise from you, baking queen.
1: You know what it was?
0: What was it?
1: So you've got to let people know what you do. You
0: double
1: the lemon content, so
0: it's more
1: tangy than sweet, and I reckon that was the key.
0: I think if you're making something with lemon, you don't hold back on the lemon.
1: I agree.
0: I want the citrus.
1: Because sometimes they can be quite sickly sweet, and I did quite like that. That's why I pinched a couple of pieces on my way out. I thought, oh, there's a few left. I'll take some.
0: Thank you, Nadia. I hope you're going to have to start a cookbook at some point, because when you mentioned your chocolate and hazelnut, cake.
1: Oh,
0: you get requests for recipes.
1: I know, look, I've got to be fair though. It is a Belinda Jeffrey recipe from her cookbook, so
0: okay.
1: I can't pretend it's mine.
0: That's all right. Just point people
1: she'll
0: in the right
1: sue me.
0: Direction. We've had all sorts of wonderful chefs that you steal their recipes. That's all right. Ottolenghi and others.
1: Well, then what you do is you just throw an extra piece, extra ingredient, and go, now it's mine.
0: Exactly. That's all they do. Hey, what's coming up? We're talking a bit about this Defence Expo.
1: Oh, look, it's the big show in town at the moment, isn't it, Gibbo? And we'll go back to Kate Lever just to give you a little bit of an update, because it is disruptive for people who, normally need to go through that area. There is that big exclusion zone. We'll see if there are any protesters there. But also, Gibbo, just an understanding of what's going on inside. And you're actually going to hear from a Perth-based company that is exhibiting and is part of this conference. And they're actually making, what is a part missile, part aircraft being manufactured. They're setting up a manufacturing here in Jandakot.
0: Right.
1: South of Perth. So you're going to hear from them. Really interesting, because we've talked a lot about the protests and why people don't want it, but let's get a better understanding of what is going on inside this conference. I should also let you know that later today I'll get the opportunity to talk to the new Chief of Army, and I'll bring you that interview tomorrow. Susan Coyle, she's here for this.
0: Mm-hmm.
1: So there's a fair bit to ask her, because this is also about the Army adapting and utilising technology and evolving. So how do they do that? Very interesting. Mm. We're going to talk about that, Gibbo. Of course, calls are growing louder for the Attorney General to call an inquest into the deaths of three children in Port Hedland. They were murdered by their meth-fueled mother. And he keeps saying the law doesn't allow him to do that. Well, there is you're going to hear from a former president of the Children's Court, who says, well, actually, the law does allow you to, and he's going to tell you why. And then publicly owned supermarkets. What do you reckon?
0: Yeah, we discussed this a bit earlier. I mean, I don't know. It's not going to happen, is it? Thought bubble.
1: No, Gibbo. Whether it happens or not, I don't know. But before people roll their eyes and say, come on, it is actually happening in other countries.
0: Yeah.
1: So this is not a radical, crazy, crazy idea.
0: New York is very different to Perth.
1: Well, New Zealand's looking at it too.
0: All right. Thank you,
1: a little bit closer to. Don't stop being so. Oh.
0: It's all right. We can go have a bit of banter back and forth. It's all right. It's not all chocolate cake and lemon slice.
1: No, exactly. And people want cheaper groceries, Gibbo. That's the bottom line.
0: Thank you, Nadia. I'm very aware of that. Now, rack off. Now you're on your radio from 8:30. Hey, importantly, just a traffic crash I need to tell you about. Stirling Highway down around North Frio Way closed. Stirling Highway closed southbound at Harvest Road in North Fremantle because of a crash. You might want to avoid that area.
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0: Oh, welcome back, Ross Solly.
4: So what's the deal? Because you're a year older, you get a bit crankier, do you, Gibbo?
0: Maybe.
4: Hey, you sound like an old cranky old man, Gibbo.
0: Well, I'm 55 now. That's what happens.
4: Yeah,
0: that's...
4: happy belated birthday for yesterday. Obviously, I was far too emotional to be able to come on and talk with you. Because of the birthday. But I hope you celebrated. Did you, Gibbo, did you get the money I sent across for you to splash on your birthday?
0: No. No, that didn't arrive either. But no, that's – thank you. Thank you, Ross. Yeah. I mean, with milestone year, 60 for you and 55 for me. Look at us old codgers go, hey?
4: Oh, blimey. What do they say? Life begins at 55.
0: Well, exactly. That's, they used to say that. I keep getting messages saying, I thought you were in your 30s. See, it's so nice. You and I with these young voices, Ross.
4: Isn't that what they're saying to you?
0: Yeah.
4: I mean, these are obviously people who didn't turn the telly on 40 years ago and saw you make your TV debut.
0: All right, moving right along, shall we? I'm happy for Jamie Graham this morning.
4: I am too, because he seems like a decent bloke.
0: He is a decent bloke.
4: And it's officially been confirmed he's going to have a 3-year contract as coach of North Melbourne. And I reckon he takes over the club at a good time because... whether you like it or not, Alistair Clarkson's done all the heavy lifting. He's got a pretty good squad there. They're still lacking a defender or two, but there is the nucleus there of a pretty good side there. So I reckon Jamie Graham will do a great job. And I think they like him down at the Dockers, don't they, Gibbo?
0: Yeah,
4: I think they'll be sad to see him go.
0: And he has worked at the Eagles and the Dockers and for a stint at St Kilda. And he is a really nice bloke and by all accounts a very good coach. He's got a really interesting family background story, you know, and I probably shouldn't start this conversation without remembering the full story, but he grew up in the gold fields and his mum had some issues and he raised his siblings and he just had what could have been a really tough start in life, but he just really stepped up and he's a really good all-round bloke.
4: Yep. I thought you were going to tell me that he grew up just kicking gold nuggets right there. So I reckon Jamie Graham will do a great job. And I think they like him down at the Dockers, don't they, Gibbo?
0: Yeah,
4: I think they'll be sad to see him go.
0: And he has worked at the Eagles and the Dockers and for a stint at St Kilda. And he is a really nice bloke and by all accounts a very good coach. He's got a really interesting family background story, you know. And I probably shouldn't start this conversation without remembering the full story. But he grew

0: Buckley's been looked at now as a possible new Brisbane coach now that that position is vacant as well. The trade period has opened, Gibbo, and interestingly, so Rowan Marshall, who desperately wants to get to Geelong, and why wouldn't you, Mark Gibson? Why wouldn't you? Last year he tried and St Kilda played just too hard. They played hardball and it never happened. So St Kilda had their fairest and best last night and Rowan Marshall didn't turn up. He boycotted it, so he spat the dummy. I've seen St Kilda asking way too much for Rowan Marshall, but they desperately want to get the job. Geelong want him.
1: Okay.
0: He wants to go to Geelong. It's now just a question of trying to sort it out and trying to sort out a deal. Zach Merritt, by the way. I'll tell you what, Hawthorn, they do pretty well in the trade periods, don't they? So Zach Merritt's going to Hawthorn. Mm. Ben King's probably going to go to Hawthorn as well. And I think Hawthorn got a pretty good deal out of that.
1: Well, what about your lot, though, Geelong? I mean, they always do all right. And then you've got that annoying little Grian Myers. We talk about him coming to the Eagles, potentially.
0: Why would you say annoying little? Because he's probably going to end up playing for the Eagles next year. And then you're going to have to say, well, love Grian Myers. He's such a great player.
1: It's a weird name, isn't it? Grian Myers.
0: Yeah, he's a good footballer. He's one of the best kicks in the game. Yeah. You would love him coming off a wing or a half forward flank and just feeding the ball in. But I don't know. He says he doesn't want to leave. But Geelong need to do something to try and get Rowan Marshall over the line. So there's all sorts of things happening. Scott Pendlebury was confirmed yesterday going to the Gold Coast. Not sure why Gold Coast won. Anyway, Scott Pendlebury going to the Gold Coast. Jesse Hogan's going to Collingwood. And by the way, the ratings have come out and the AFL outrated the NRL in the grand finals.
1: Yeah, surprise, surprise.
0: Well, yes, but the highest rating sporting event still was the State of Origin. This year, rated higher than the AFL Grand Final, in fact. Hey, Gibbo, what are your thoughts on the Danny Medvedev disqualification, who hit a ball at the Chinese Open, having lost the point, hit a spectator smack bang in the eye, and the spectator has had to go off and get treatment and all that sort of stuff, and he got disqualified.
1: Yeah. I have seen it. He was about to lose anyway to Djokovic.
0: Yeah,
1: But he did it. He waked up. No, you're out. If you do that, I mean, Djokovic got kicked out for hitting a lines person years ago with a similar thing.
0: I remember that.
1: Like, if it happens and you hit someone and you've hit that ball in anger, you're out.
0: Didn't hit it very hard, though.
1: Doesn't matter.
0: No,
1: see
0: right
1: you
0: then,
1: later.
0: Right. Yep,
1: yeah,
0: okay.
1: One
0: yep.
1: Blow to the eye and you're just about gone. Ross, we're running out of time, aren't we?
0: But this Mary Fowler's withdrawn from the Matildas, by the way, for personal reasons. There's a real mystery surrounding this.
1: Oh.
0: And Cameron Green's going to miss the first test against South Africa because of an abdominal ball strain.
1: See what you've done, though? You've just leapt in with those two things at the end and now you've prevented me from asking you the serious question of the day.
0: Okay.
1: Well, I can't. I've run out of time.
0: What was the serious?
1: Are you on tomorrow?
0: Yes. Look, I'm on all week.
1: I've got a very serious question from an ABC Breakfast listener about you, and I've run out of time to ask it. So you'll have to tune in tomorrow.
0: All right, mate.
1: See you then.
0: Bye-bye.
1: Ross Solly. All right. That's Tuesday done. I'll see you tomorrow, bright and early from 5 a.m. Have a great day.
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0: Good morning, Brianna Shepherd with ABC Radio News. The Australian Defence Force has confirmed it's notified the next of kin of an Australian Army soldier who has died during a training exercise in the Northern Territory. The incident occurred yesterday at the Mount Bundy training area, which is around 60 kilometres south of Darwin. Five other Australian Army soldiers were also injured. Northern Territory Chief Minister Leah Finocchiaro has offered her condolences to the soldier's family and detailed the NT government's involvement in the medical evacuations.
1: The public will know those beaches are open because we'll put it out on our social media, our communications, but also the signs will be removed that are down there, down the beach.
0: And as you've just heard, that was the mayor of Cambridge, Gary Mack, in Perth's western suburbs, who said while shark sightings have decreased, beaches from South City Beach to Floria will remain closed until bacteria levels also go down. The decomposition of a whale carcass, which washed ashore at City Beach last week, has caused elevated levels of E. coli in the surrounding waters. Gary Mack told 102.5 ABC Perth, when the beaches are safe to swim at again, the council will make it clear.